0: there's a lot of mental stress anyway. And I think this adds a tremendous amount of stress and mental strain on students. Honestly, I feel like this is an extra hurdle, not just for me, but for Iranians, Canadians, Americans generally.
1: In a statement, LSAC says it is restoring services for those who provide documentation showing exemption from the restrictions. And that is Your World This Hour. For CBC News, I'm Riley Lechuk.
2: And here's your Environment Canada forecast for Quebec. Montreal will be mainly cloudy with a 60% chance of showers and the risk of a thunderstorm with a high of 24. Partly cloudy tonight with a low of 12. For Quebec City, cloudy with showers and a risk of a thunderstorm with a high of 20 and a low of 10. Showers and the risk of a thunderstorm today for Sherbrooke as well with a high of 21 and a low of 11. For Gaspé, sun and cloud, a high of 23 and a low of 15 tonight.
3: Hey, everybody. Ira Glass here. So we got this email at our radio show near the end of the school year from a 14-year-old.
4: Hello?
3: Hey, is this Annie?
4: Yeah.
3: I called her up at her house in California and asked her to read it.
4: It says, "Dear This American Life, I just escaped the whitewashed, brick-walled, iron-gated prison that is commonly known as middle school, and I'm finally out for good. But in all the time I've listened to your show, I have never heard an episode devoted to what goes on inside the walls of a middle school. I hope you'll think about it." Anonymous?
3: Yeah, you signed it anonymous, but then you actually, your email was signed with your name.
4: Yeah.
3: Yeah.
4: I had said anonymous because in middle school, everybody's so judgmental, and I didn't want the kids to judge me or anything if they heard me on the radio.
3: Mainly she says that she wrote to us because she and her friends were talking right after they left eighth grade about how terrible middle school was. And she wondered, was it just as bad for other people as it was for them?
4: Yeah, you always wonder whether other people are going through the same thing as you. And it'd be cool to, like, hear other people's stories about it and how what they went through.
3: And if you had to explain to somebody, like, what are the worst things about middle school, can I ask you to just walk me through it? Like, what is so bad about middle school?
4: Kids there are all in kind of socially awkward stages that the drama every day can be frustrating, and girl-boy things, or if someone likes so-and-so, and then no matter who you are or what you do, you'll get made fun of for it. Anything in the world you can get made fun of for.
3: In Annie's case, she had friends who smoked, so she got criticized for smoking. But then she also was made fun of for not smoking, for being too much of a sissy to start smoking. She was made fun of for coming from a bilingual elementary school where everybody learned to speak Spanish and spoke it throughout the day.
4: And leaving elementary school, I guess I thought that when I got to middle school, everyone would think it was really cool that I spoke Spanish. But when I got there, they mostly just thought it was dumb. I don't know if they were jealous or what, but they would make fun of me for it. Then they'd say we were all full of ourselves for that we spoke different languages and stuff.
3: Did it make you feel bad?
4: Yeah. I didn't want to stick out in that way. If I got a new sweater or something, say, for Christmas that I really liked and I would really want to wear it to school or something, but I'd be nervous because, like, what if someone didn't like my sweater or someone made fun of me for wearing it? It can be hard to do even the smallest things because you're so nervous that people tease you or judge you from it.
3: That sweater example, is that a real example?
4: Yeah, it actually is. I worried about it so much. I also had a pair of moccasins that I'd never worn, and they're kind of my signature now. Everybody really likes them. They're like ankle-high lace-up moccasins.
3: And how long did you have the moccasins before you actually wore them?
4: A few months, like probably 2 months. I guess I just thought if people didn't like them, they would all make fun of me for wearing them. And I didn't want to stand out that much.
3: What could be done to make middle school better?
4: I don't think you can really do anything about it. Nothing.
3: We talked about this for a little while. She said, basically, everybody comes into middle school as a little kid, and then you're going to have to grow up and figure out who's in what group and who you are and who's above who. And you'd have to figure that out somewhere at that age, right? Might as well be middle school. It was terrible, she says. But now she's in high school.
4: Whatever middle school was, it worked. Everyone's a lot friendlier, and everyone's lives are a lot better now.
3: What a day on a radio program for Annie. We look at whatever it is that happens in those mysterious years that we call middle school. As the new school year begins, we have stories today from all over the country, people lurching their way through these years when you're figuring out so, so much. We go to middle school dances and classrooms and down to the Mexican border. From WBEZ Chicago, it's This American Life. I'm Ira Glass. Stay with us. Act One, Life in the Middle Ages. So we wanted to understand what is going on exactly physically and emotionally with middle school kids. And we talked to all kinds of people about that this last few weeks. And one of the producers on our staff had a very strong opinion about all this. Alex Bloomberg, before he got into radio, he taught in a middle school in Chicago for 4 years. He was a science teacher. And he concluded from that experience?
5: I don't know if they learned anything. Like, they are so consumed with learning all these other lessons about where they fit in the social order and how their bodies are now working and who they're attracted to and who they're going to be, that facts and figures and geography and all the other stuff that you teach in school, it just doesn't even penetrate.
3: Wait. Are you saying like we shouldn't even bother to have them in school? We should just basically put them to work in the factory for, you know, 2 or 3 years?
5: Yeah. I basically came away thinking like you're sort of wasting your time trying to teach middle school students anything.
3: If that seems just insane, Alex told me that Maria Montessori, who's the creator of the Montessori schools, who looked at what kids could learn at each developmental stage, at one point in her career actually tossed out a similar suggestion. Perhaps, she said, young adolescents would be better off at a farm school, which she called an arid kinder, where they would work with the land.
6: Is he just got a great sense of humor or what?
3: I am. Ran Alex's thoughts by Marion Stroke, the principal of Evergreen Academy Middle School in Chicago, which was listed as one of the best middle schools in the country, a school to watch by the National Forum to Accelerate Middle Grades Reform.
6: You have to be, I have to say, I obviously don't agree. Okay, I think that we definitely have a way to stick knowledge in their heads. It's being creative about how we do it and taking into consideration all of those other things. I'm not going to lie, it's not easy.
3: Can I ask you, how much of the stereotype around students this age is true? Are you saying that the stereotype is true? You just got to deal with what it is?
6: It is true. And you have to, as the adult in the situation, you have to find a way to work around it. Find a way to help them to grow up. They won't have to suffer if we do things right. They won't have to suffer as much, let's say. I mean, you're going to go through emotional changes and your body's changing. That can't be helped. The raging hormones, that can't be helped. All of that can't be helped. It's the way that we react to it that will make such a difference in their lives. It's our flexibility. It's our concern. It's our listening to them. It's our hearing them out.
3: And so what's actually happening developmentally in the bodies and brains of kids when they're in middle school?
7: Let me give the overview this way. The terrible 12s are a complete analog to the terrible 2s. They're just not as cute, right?
3: This is Linda Perlstein. When she wrote a book called Not Much, Just Chillin', The Hidden Lives of Middle Schoolers, following 5 middle school students very closely for a full year, she also incidentally researched everything she could find out about what is going on developmentally with kids that age that makes them so different from other ages and fascinating.
7: This is the time of biggest growth for a human being aside from infancy. So your bones are growing faster than your muscles, so you can't actually sit still. But your brain, your gray matter, during the middle school years, what happens in your early stages of puberty is this vast overproduction of brain cells and connections, far more than you actually need. And only some of them are going to survive puberty. This growth in your frontal cortex, it peaks at 11 for girls and 12 for boys. And then what happens is the cells just fight it out for survival. And the ones that last are the ones you exercise more.
3: In other words, during those years, your brain turns you into you, the adult you. The stuff you don't exercise just kind of goes away. And what stays?
7: So if you think about what you learned at the early stages of puberty, I don't know what that was for you. For me, it was tap dancing and French. You know, it sticks. I know French much better than any language I learned after that, and not because I had a better teacher. I was learning it at the right time. I can still do tap dances, though I won't, that I learned when I was 12 or 13.
3: Yeah, I can still do magic tricks that I learned at that age.
7: Exactly. It's embossed in your existence. It's this important time for your brain. It's like this use it or lose it time.
3: Linda Perlstein agrees that all the stereotypes about middle schoolers, everything, in fact, that Annie complained about, all of that is true. But she says that there's a flip side that people don't usually talk about. Middle school is when kids open up to the world. It's when they think about bigger things. And they haven't formed their opinions on things yet. Everything is up for grabs, which is amazing to be around.
7: I just think kids that age are fun. I like being around them. Middle schoolers are in that real nice spot of being interesting, but also being able to explain to you what's going on in their minds and why they do the things they do. You know, they're self-reflective. They're capable of self-reflection in a way that younger kids might not be.
3: Older kids, she says, high school kids, by then they can be jaded or cynical. They're settling into who they are. Middle school, everything's new. You're probably picking your friends for the very first time. For the first time, they aren't just the kids on your block or your parents' friends' kids or the kids who are around. And so you make a best friend one day who then you drop 2 weeks later. You get obsessed with guitar or computers or dance for 2 weeks, and then 2 weeks later you drop it. For everything that's awful about middle school, she says, that's the great thing about it. You experiment.

0: Deck two, Stutter Steps. One good place to see the experiment that is life in middle school in action is a middle school dance. Last Friday, there were middle school dances all over the country, all at the same time, and we sent reporters to a half dozen of them to find out how kids were doing. They talked to them before the kids went inside to the field of battle, and no surprise, we found a lot of stress, a lot of uncertainty.
1: Who's nervous about tonight?
2: I am.
3: I don't know.
1: Why?
2: We don't know what it's going to be like. I'm just confused. I just don't know.
4: I mean, we've gone to these things before, but they've never exactly had the term dance to it.
0: These four girls are sixth graders, and they're in a car on the way to a neon-themed dance at Edgewood Middle School in Highland Park, Illinois, with their mom and reporter Rob Wildebar.
1: Who's going to dance with a boy tonight?
5: Nobody.
4: I can tell you that.
2: You don't know if it's going to be like slow dancing or regular dancing. That's why we are nervous.
0: Roughly 800 miles east in New Jersey, sixth grader Ethan DeRose was hoping that there would be at least one slow dance, though did he feel ready for a slow dance?
5: Nope. Not at all.
6: Why not? What are you worried about?
5: I just don't know how to do it. Like, I'm not sure that I'll do it correctly or, yeah.
0: He's standing in front of the school with reporter Brian Reed as kids stream into the school. Ethan is wearing a button-up shirt with green and black stripes that he is not happy with.
5: That was my mom. She made me wear it. She said that if I don't wear the two shirts that I'm wearing right now, that I can't go to the dance.
6: What are you hoping happens at this dance?
5: I'm hoping I don't, like, nothing bad happens, like no humiliation or not something that'll be a story for the next month or two. At least to me.
0: Of course, Ethan and the girls in that car in Illinois are sixth graders. In New York City, seventh graders Evelyn Benson and Alice Westerman are excited and feeling very grown up on their way to their school's Halloween dance.
7: I'm really happy because, like, last year, they, like, split the gym in half, so it's, like, light on one side and, like, pitch black on the other side. All the sixth graders are kind of, like, banned from the dark side, but that's where, like, all the cool kids are. So now we're in seventh grade, yeah, and they dance on the dark side, so it's like, whoop, we're cool.
4: Dance on the dark side.
0: Some of the middle school boys got up the nerve to ask girls to be their dates to the dances. But because this is a new experience for the girls, too, being asked out on a date, they don't exactly know how to handle it. Here's a girl named Autumn talking with our producer, Lisa Pollock, in Delaware, the afternoon of the dance.
8: Did you get asked to the dance?
9: Yes, I did.
8: And what did you say?
9: I said, I don't know, but I probably won't say yes.
8: Wait, you haven't told him yes or no yet?
9: No.
8: Okay, so it's 1:20 and the dance is at 7.
9: Yeah.
8: When do you have to let him know?
9: I probably won't answer.
8: Are you serious?
9: Yeah. I just kind of want to hang out with the girls.
8: So he's the only one who asked you?
9: There was other people, too.
8: How many?
9: Probably 5-ish.
8: What, five boys asked you to the dance?
9: Yeah.
8: You told all these guys I don't know?
9: Yeah.
8: What if they took that as a yes?
9: Then they got the wrong answer.
8: Do you say I don't know because it feels too mean to say no?
9: Yeah, I'm not mean.
0: Of course, some of the boys are no better. During the dance in Windham, Maine, our reporter Claire Holman pulled sixth grader Christopher Potter out of the action for a chat.
10: Is there anyone you like at the dance?
11: There is.
10: Does she know?
11: Yes, she does. We're kind of dating at the time.
10: So how's that going?
11: Good. It just started like 20 minutes into this. So, yeah.
10: You asked a girl to go out during this dance?
11: No, a girl came to me and asked me out.
10: Okay, let's go minute by minute. So where were you when this happened?
11: I was in the cafeteria, just got a drink of root beer, and she walks up to me and asks me to go out.
10: What did she say exactly?
11: She said, Chris, will you go out with me?
10: And were you surprised?
11: Not really. We've kind of been like on and off again.
10: So it's not the first time?
11: Yeah, not the first time.
10: But she always asks you, or do you ever ask her?
11: Well, it's kind of weird because it's always she wants me to ask her. So it was weird that she asked me.
3: Yeah, usually they don't last. It's a middle school relationship. Nothing really happens.
6: What does that mean, like a middle school relationship? What do you mean doesn't last?
12: It just is destined to fail, yeah. Pretty much.
3: Yeah, because like it's a middle school. I mean, this isn't like where you're starting your life with. You don't hear things about middle school sweethearts.
0: In Richmond, outside Moody Middle School's dance, reporter Eric Mennel spoke with Elliot German and his stepbrother Jonathan Lawton. They're both eighth graders who ran through the official rules for the dance.
12: So some of them are kind of funny. It says, I mean, it's like no hands below the waist, no petting, yeah. Which I thought was kind of funny. Wait,
6: no petting?
12: Yeah, no petting.
6: What does that mean?
12: No one knows.
3: Yeah, like it was specifically on like the flyer that they hand out. Like they give you the dress code and then they give you like the rules. No petting, and it's in like quotations, and you never know what it means. It's like, do people like sit there at dances and just like pet other people? Because that'd be really weird.
0: Lisa Pollock. We've arrived at Act 3 of our show. Act 3, Mimi's in the Middle. The place that Domingo Martinez went to middle school, they still called it junior high. And he says that his sisters did something to cope with any feelings of inferiority they might have otherwise felt in their new school with all those new kids.
13: When they started junior high, my sisters Mary and Margie invented the Mimi's as a way to cope with any feelings of inferiority they might have otherwise experienced. They were entering the sinister world of teenage girls, which, in the mid-1980s in Brownsville, Texas, was tinged with border town racism. Instead of being ashamed of who they were, my sisters decided to create a polite fiction and invited everyone to participate. First, they dyed their brown black hair blonde until it turned the color and brittleness of hay. Then they began dressing in Sergio Valenti and Gloria Vanderbilt. And finally, to cap it off, they decided to call each other simply Mimi. A typical conversation between them went like this. Mimi, do you like my new Jordache jeans? Yes, Mimi, I do. Do I look rich in my new Nikes, Mimi? Mimi, you look like a tennis player, Mimi. I know, Mimi. Maybe I should make Mom buy me a racket. It was really that simple. The Mimis made a conscious decision that they would be rich and white, even if their family wasn't. In other words, Marge and Mare had a small break from reality that we all participated in to help them through junior high. We all helped in creating the Mimis. At the time, the rest of the family had not fully realized that her job, as relatively new Americans, and worse yet, Texans, was to be as white as possible. And we honestly didn't see their delusion as anything other than another bewildering tactic in our sister's quest for a higher level of superior fashion. Just teenage girls doing what teenage girls do. There had been a time when our family had been rich by barrio standards because our grandpa, Dad's stepfather, fought in the Korean War and used his GI money to start a trucking business when he got back. He married Grandma, who was widowed from her first marriage at age 16, and gave both her and my dad citizenship. My siblings and I, we were all born in Brownsville as Americans, but really didn't understand what that meant. Not really, not in that area. Then Grandpa died in 1980, and our world began to crumble. The trucking business began to disintegrate around Dad, and he was started on a slow road towards desperation and religion. Meanwhile, the Mimis had made their decision to be two blue-blooded, trust-funded tennis bunnies from Connecticut, accidentally living in Brownsville, Texas with us. A poor Mexican family they had somehow befriended while undergoing some Dickensian series of misfortunes. No one acted like it was peculiar, especially those in the family who didn't speak English or could not understand the Mimis when they showed up at family gatherings. Yo no puedo hablaro espanolo, one of the Mimis would say to an uncle or cousin, who more often than not would linger lasciviously around them, at first conflicted by the idea of being turned on by so young a relative, and then mentally calculating just how distantly related they were, and tabulating his odds at scoring with this new white chick who just happened to show up at this barrio party, but only after two or three beers. Mimi, how did you like my Spanish? Oh, Mimi, it's getting really good. Mimi, do you think they understood me? Oh, Mimi, who cares? Soon, the Mimis were buzzing at a fever pitch, intoxicating everyone who came near and caught a whiff of the Mimis' Anais Anais perfume. We had all seen the commercials on network television while watching Dallas or Knott's Landing, and it was a forbidden fragrance for rain-depressed English women with secret muscular boyfriends who drove Jaguars dangerously through unpaved one-lane Scottish roads. So the Mimis had to have it, and they found it at the local JCPenney and had Mom pay for it. Me and my brother Dan and our oldest sister Sylvia, we just kind of stank from the heat and dealt with it. Even Mom developed her own fascination with the Mimis, like she couldn't believe her luck now that she was related to royalty. Feeding into their fantasy gave her one of her own, so she was always ready for an air-conditioned trip to the mall. She took the little clothes budget reserved for us boys, my brother and me, and added it into the Mimis' wardrobe, because to her, it was a sign of status for the family that the Mimis looked their best. None of the rest of us would question it, even though it felt wrong. I was often left with the Mimis' recently stylish hand-me-downs. No one else in my grade school was remotely label-conscious or capable of reading in English, really, so it passed unnoticed that most of my clothes were made for glamorous junior high school girls. Almost every child at my school came from recently immigrated families. Kids so poor they'd save half their free lunch to share with their younger siblings at home, their heads shaved to rid them of lice. My best friend Arthur, he noticed, though. He was part black and part Mexican, had just moved to Brownsville from some big city slum in Michigan, where his mother's boyfriend had been employed at a GM factory, and he read labels. "Hey, Dom," he said. "Yo, man, you're wearing a girl's shirt. Or is the spree making baggy boy shirts now, too?" So to change the subject, I slugged him high in the chest and ran away. He chased me down to punch me back and left me crying in my girl's blouse. If she had any guilt about giving the Mimis the lion's share of the clothing budget, I imagine the justification my mother probably used was that my older brother and I would just ruin our clothes, working with Dad under the greasy trucks. It made better sense for the Mimis to be in high fashion than for the feral boys to wreck new clothes. "Mimi, you look just like Jennifer Beals in Flashdance. You should join the dance team at school." "I know, Mimi, I think so too. Mimi, I think you should dye your hair back to its original color, ash." "I know, Mimi, I'm trying." During this time, my brother Dan's eyesight was so bad he couldn't read the blackboard in school and constantly ran into corners or short, skinny people. People thought he was Asian, he squinted so much. Every photo of him taken in junior high, he looks like he's trying to see into the photographer's eyes through the camera lens. This, of course, goes entirely unnoticed, and it is the younger Mimi, Mary, with a 20/20 vision, who gets vanity glasses with her name etched in gold script in the corner. Dan wouldn't get glasses until he was in the military, when he was 17. Eventually, Dad's failure at navigating the business and providing for his family intruded on the Mimi's fantasy. Dad made a decision that as soon as school ended, Mom would take the Mimis and Syl and drive them to California to participate in the seasonal grape harvest with Dad's cousins, people vaguely related to Grandma through marriage, I think. They would be treated like adults there, paid the same as everyone else. Mom, I remember, was horrified at the implications, at the shame of having to send her virginal and royal daughters out to the fields. Plus, Dad's extended family out in California were very different from us, wild and frightening and Californian. The Mimis, though, were undaunted, did not understand the complications. "Mimi, we're going to California? Oh my God, Mimi, we're going to be Valley Girls. Mimi, gag me with a spoon, Mimi. Mimi, your roots are showing." We packed up Mom, the Mimis, and Sylvia in the beige 1980 Pontiac Bonneville, already an antique on its second engine and failing transmission, and they drove out of Brownsville. A year later, I took this ride as well, and also ended up picking grapes for the summer, mostly out of envy. That we were migrant workers for that period didn't occur to me, nor to anyone else. That label would never stick, could never stick. We couldn't descend to that level. We just had to do it to help out Dad, that was all. Desperate circumstances calling for desperate measures and all that. But it was too much for the Mimis, the reality of this first trip. Sadly, I think it was childhood's end for the Mimis, The vineyards had somehow inverted their secret garden, and the low door in the wall had closed shut behind them. When they first reached California, the Mimis did indeed become Valley Girls, the hippest, cutest, best-dressed migrant workers of that year, and very likely for many years to come. The older Mimi, Marge, continued to dress like Jennifer Beals in Flashdance out in the fields, where the sun sizzled any inch of exposed skin. She wore a spaghetti-strapped, red-and-white-striped esprit top, white cotton shorts, and a matching headband with her red-and-white leather Nike tennis shoes, and took pictures of the vineyards and the workers with her Canon AE-1. Her headband kept a white strip of skin on her forehead from tanning, and as a result, she was forced to wear headbands for a few months afterwards, way after headbands were out of fashion. Eventually, though, even she started dressing like the rest of the migrant workers, wearing long-sleeved collared shirts buttoned all the way to the neck, thick, unstylish denim and work boots, with a bandana covering her nose and mouth, or else she would have died of heatstroke. There were no photos taken of that. Mary, the younger Mimi, did not fare any better. Her vanity glasses with the fake lenses were scratched well beyond recovery. Her roots grew out, and her hair turned a lighter brown as a result of the heat and the pesticides of the grape fields of Southern California. The hard work went on all summer, and eventually it became bitter enough to breach even the walls of the Mimi's perfectly constructed fantasy. And so sadly, eventually even they were humiliated, and the illusion of wealth that had kept the family's idea of itself buoyant was deflated. When they returned to Brownsville, as happy as we were to see them, no one ever mentioned the Mimis again. They were gone, and it was Marge and Mary that returned to their place, Mary rubbing her nose with the palm of her hand from allergies and snapping at anyone who tried to talk to her, and Marge, who never went back to California, and took a job at the bank the following summer instead. I was sorry to see the Mimis go. We all were. When they were at their peak, the Mimis had been capable of creating a real sort of magic around them, enchanting both people and places so that you could be looking at the same dreary landscape as them, the same terrible and hopeless event. And while you might be miserable and bitter, they would be beaming, enthralled, and enthusiastically hopeful. And then, if you got near them, or were blessed enough to maybe talk to them, you would walk away feeling the same way as they felt, too. They were a gift to everyone who was lucky enough to get caught in their Anais, the Mimis. They made all of us Americans.
0: Domingo Martinez reading an excerpt from his book, The Boy Kings of Texas, which is a memoir and a finalist for the National Book Award. Since we first broadcast today's show, Domingo's published another memoir called My Heart as a Drunken Compass. Act 4, Anchor Babies. So this week, as we were putting together the radio show and sending reporters out into middle schools, we discovered that in schools all over the country, there already were reporters on the ground, deep inside, covering the issues that middle school kids really care about.
14: Good afternoon, Huskies. It is Thursday, September 15th, 2011. After today, there are only 162 school days until summer vacation. I'm Taylor.
15: And I'm Amanda.
0: These are student newscasters from Hart Middle School in Pleasanton, California. I myself got my start on the mic on the morning announcements. And this is what middle school morning announcements in some schools are like today. Students make these full-blown video productions. Some of them have music themes. Kids stand in front of banners with their school logo, or sometimes it's a green screen backdrop, so they make it look like they're on a local TV news set. Our producer, Jonathan Menjivar, has been watching these newscasts all week with fascination, and he has noticed a few trends.
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18: Okay. We have late-breaking news. You will be the first to know that we have two birthdays today. Happy birthday to both Gabriel Romero and Nathan Nidell.
16: This has to qualify as breaking news because it's school. There's not a lot of exciting stuff for them to report. They have to tell their fellow students what the cafeteria is serving that day, when makeup pictures are being taken, and do the weather. My favorite comes from this girl, McKenna, near Buffalo, who's clearly had enough.
19: Good morning, Amherst Middle School. This is McKenna with today's weather. It's going to be how it is, like it is now, pretty much all day. In the afternoon, colder, windy, and wet, with heavier rain. In the evening, winds to the southwest, 15 to 20.
16: These newscasts are middle school in relief, like what you'd see if there was a middle school exhibit at the Natural History Museum. There are tiny kids with big ears, shy red-faced kids, jocks, computer club kids, completely normal, super sweet, overachieving ones. They were fun to watch. I'd forgotten that middle school kids can have this overconfident goofiness. I spent days watching kids deliver these newscasts, and I was curious what they'd be like if they actually reported on the stories that mattered the most to them. Stuff they'd never say on the morning announcements. The big headlines in their school that week.
15: Amanda, hey, you need to get out of my shot.
16: So I found a school that was willing to play along. Parkville Middle School is just north of Baltimore, and the students there do their morning announcements as a six-minute show called PTV. With the help of their teacher, Ms. Davis, the kids put out a really involved production. There's three TV cameras, a control room, and the anchors sit at one of those giant news desks. It has a PTV logo on it. Behind them, there's a backdrop of downtown Baltimore.
20: Girls, don't forget to watch your hair. I see Amanda, especially, I see her sitting right on your mic.
16: With Miss Davis's help, I enlisted the kids in this experiment to write up a newscast with news from their lives and the stories they each cared about. And they delivered. They said they had fun doing it.
21: So I've heard that there is a new Martin Luther King Jr. statue in Washington, D.C. That statue doesn't even look like him. It looks like he has a unibrow.
22: Our school's getting their boiler fixed, and they talked over the announcements like it was an important thing, but it didn't really sound important to me. But I guess they thought it was important for some students and the teachers.
23: Kids were randomly clapping at lunch, and the teachers got fed up. So last week, a rule was made that you're not allowed to clap. So at lunch, this one kid, Raymond, clapped. I think he got suspended.
24: The U.S. Department of Agriculture is banning potatoes from school lunches. I love potatoes. They can just make them healthier or something. They don't have to ban them.
25: The weather has been terribly cold lately. I've had to wear my UGG boots like 5 times in the past 3 weeks. I swear, if I find any dirt on them anywhere, Mother Nature is going to hear from me.
26: So over the weekend, my best friend told me he's still going trick-or-treating. He says he's going with a friend from school. Personally, I think we are all too old to be trick-or-treating. Well, that is all I have for today. I'm Billy Cochran. Have a good day.
16: Zakiya Bryant decided to go hyper-local with her news. She wears glasses, and she had her hair pulled back with a headband.
27: In local news, a.k.a. here at Parkville Middle, there is a lot of drama going on. Me personally, I lost most of my friends. I really miss those chicks, but I don't think they feel the same. Kaylin and Jay were my besties, and now they're gone. I still love them, though. They're my sisters. Well, I don't really have too much more to say because my life is kind of boring. So, deuces.
16: Zaki and I talked for a while. She told me that deuces is just another way of saying peace out.
28: Can I ask you about your friends? What happened?
27: Well, it was a lot of drama going on. Some things got said and people's feelings got hurt. And some of us made up, some of us didn't, but I hope that we can. Yeah. It sucks.
28: So you're not talking to them at all?
27: Well, actually, she's not talking to me because I called her a name and it hurt her feelings. So, yeah, she's very upset with me. I need to apologize. I didn't do that yet. I feel kind of bad about that, so I'm going to.
16: The very last kid I talked to was Jay Awadi. She sandwiched her most surprising news in between a couple other stories.
29: My brother goes to Penn State, and he's on the football team. And I've been to all the home games, and they're a lot of fun. The students are crazy, and they get dressed up in blue and white. It's really cool. So my friend is always depressed, and then she's, like, mad at me all the time. So I don't understand that. I was watching the news the other day, and they were talking about how President Obama...
16: Did you catch that? About her depressed friend? I asked JF if it was hard to write about her.
29: Yeah, because I didn't want to, like, hurt her feelings, but she really doesn't care. Because she said she wrote about me, too.
28: Oh, this is...
29: Zakiya.
28: Yeah, yeah. Oh, wow. I didn't realize that her friends she was talking about were in this class.
29: Yeah, they, we are. But I've known her since, like, fifth grade. So we kind of fight a lot. But we always wind up being friends in the end. So...
28: What happened exactly?
29: Nothing, really. Just people telling other people things, spreading rumors and drama. Middle school.
16: Ms. Davis, the journalism teacher at Parkville Middle, is always stressing that her students be factual and truthful in their stories. The news isn't rumors and opinions. But in middle school, sometimes it's hard to remember that. It's hard to step back and look at a story from different perspectives.
0: Jonathan Menjivar, these days he's the executive producer of a new podcast from The Guardian called Stateside with Kai and Carter. They're on YouTube and everywhere you get your podcasts. Act 5, Blue Kid on the Block. Last September, a kid that we're going to call Leo, not his real name, started 7th grade at a new school, and he was having a more extreme experience. He was having a harder time finding his place in middle school than other middle school kids because he was new to town. His family had just arrived from Rochester, New York. He had that on top of everything else. Leo still loved Rochester. He loved his school there. He loved his friends. Suddenly, everything about his life was different, and according to Leo, much, much worse. The signature in his Gmail account read, "Rochester is much better," in big red letters. Sarah Koenig knows Leo and his parents and visited them at home to see how Leo was doing.
1: This is how much Leo does not want to be here. When I got to his house, he was on the sofa with a laptop investigating Greyhound bus schedules. His mother was going to drive him and his sister back to Rochester for the Columbus Day weekend, but not until Saturday morning, and Leo wanted to get there Friday for more time with his friends. A multi-stage negotiation followed with his dad. For one thing, a bus ticket costs money.
2: That's not a problem.
4: Not for you. No, that wasn't a problem for you.
2: No, but...
4: There isn't one. Right?
2: There isn't one. It's not 6:15 in the morning, and you won't let me miss school on Friday.
4: The bus takes 8 hours. Even if you left at noon, you'd beat it. Yeah, you're going to do the math? That's excellent.
1: Never mind that the bus takes twice as long as driving, and never mind that Leo would be alone and have to change buses, and that his parents had no intention of letting him go through with this plan. But it's the kind of negotiation you indulge when your kid is miserable, and Leo is miserable. He told me right away he was, and that he had been from the moment he got here in August.
5: Is this the first time you've in your life where you felt like you've been sad about something for this long?
2: I think so, except for maybe when my other cat died, my old cat.
5: And does this feel worse than that?
2: Yes.
5: Oh, really?
2: Mm-hmm. I've never had long periods of sad until now. I don't know anyone here, really. And I think it's just everything in general. It's overwhelming.
1: Back in Rochester, Leo had known all his best friends since kindergarten or before. They played together at school, after school, on weekends. Everybody knew everybody. Everything was comfortable. And as a sixth grader in his old school, he and his friends were at the top of the heap. They wore green sashes in the morning and got to be door monitors for the younger kids coming into the building. So imagine now, Leo takes a school bus for the first time to his new school, a sprawling one-story building full of 6th, 7th, and 8th graders. Leo's small for his age, only a hair taller than his sister, who's only 9 years old. On day one, he knows exactly no one.
2: It was much louder than my old school. Much louder. People talking, people closing and opening lockers, people walking. It was just noise. Just older kids, more kids, because my old school is tiny.
1: Leo is between. He's old enough to decipher Greyhound bus schedules, but not old enough to actually travel on one by himself. And old enough to know that if he's going to survive in middle school, he has to make friends. But that making those friends stands to be significantly more complicated than it was back in Rochester. Leo's sister, Auden, is in 4th grade. He says she's not having as hard a time of it.
2: She hasn't been alive as long. She hasn't made as deep connections, and she already met a friend in her school. I think it's easier to make friends in elementary school than in middle school.
5: Oh, really? Why?
2: Because people care less about who you are.
5: What do you mean by that?
2: The older you get, the more you judge people on their looks, their background, their how they act, like what cool is for kids. Because in kindergarten, you could just walk up to someone and say, "Do you want to be my friend?" And they would, then that would be it. But it's harder. I just think people are more wary before they open up. They, like, I don't know, in 1st grade, if I met someone, I wouldn't really care who they were. I would just care if they were nice or not.
1: The day I interviewed him, Leo had a couple of breakthroughs. He emailed his parents during the school day to tell them the first piece of good news they'd had from him. Until that day, the emails had mostly been three desperate words. I feel awful. Without even a period at the end to make the feeling finite, it was an endless awful. But on this Thursday, he wrote to tell them the mashed potatoes they serve in the cafeteria were great, followed by four exclamation points. Second, and this was the big news, he asked another kid if he wanted to come over. Leo told me he'd thought about it first for a few days, then finally emailed the boy, whose name is Devin, another seventh grader. But now, Leo didn't want to call Devin's house to finalize a plan. He dreaded the awkwardness of the phone. So his dad called Devin's parents, introduced himself as Leo's father. Dad.
4: He goes to school with your son, Evan, and we were... Devin, I'm so sorry, Devin. I'm getting the evil look from my son, I apologize, but we're hoping Devin can come over on Sunday. Thanks. I panicked.
3: You fool!
6: How'd that go?
3: Not well.
4: My son, Freddy.
1: I had thought Leo might be upset about it, maybe get sulky. But here he was cracking up, joking with his dad. It was such a relief to hear him laugh after he'd been so solemn in our interview. And I thought, this is all going to be okay. He's going to snap out of it. He's almost there. An afternoon with Devin is going to do the trick. Then Sunday came.
3: Okay, now I have three health again.
7: You could tell your wolf to attack.
3: Okay, I'm going to tell my wolf to attack then.
1: Leo taught Devin how to play Dungeons and Dragons.
26: And the wolf lands on its feet.
3: Yay, go wolfie, go wolfie, go wolfie.
8: I am so weird.
1: On the drive home, Leo and Devin talked nonstop, a gentle rat-a-tat one-upmanship emanating from deep inside a computer game.
3: I am a blood elf warlock.
8: Warlocks are fun. Can you summon your imp yet?
3: Yeah, you start with an imp.
8: Oh, right. I had a goblin shaman.
3: I'm a night elf druid, and I can turn into a cat at level 8, which is nice.
8: And at level 12, you get a bear.
3: Yeah.
1: By the time they dropped Devin off, they were giggling.
3: Yeah, you start
8: funny.
3: Our cat responds to whatever you call. We said, his name is Pippin, but we can call him football.
8: You can call him football.
3: Here, football. Here, football.
4: Thanks for coming over.
3: Thanks.
7: Thank you for inviting me.
8: See you tomorrow.
1: See ya. So a perfect day, right? Leo's parents were relieved, hopeful, but no.
5: It's Wednesday. You had your friend over on Sunday. How'd it go?
3: Yeah, it went okay.
5: Has it changed anything about being here?
3: A little bit. I don't think very much, but a little bit, yeah.
5: What's changed? What's the little bit?
3: That I know someone at school.

0: Increases to a climax around lunchtime, and then I've been throwing up recently, and then it just stays that level of sickness until I get home.
1: You're kidding me. You're throwing up at school?
0: Yeah.
1: That's awful. In the bathroom or where?
0: Yeah, in the bathroom. Usually at lunch, I feel really bad, and I go to the bathroom and I throw up.
1: Has that happened this week?
0: Today it did.
1: Do you tell your parents, like, I don't want to go, I don't want to go, or do you just, you know, you have to, so you don't say anything?
0: No, I throw a screaming fit.
1: Every morning?
0: Yeah, pretty much. I didn't today.
1: What was different about this morning? How come you didn't today?
0: I felt resigned. I knew that I would have to go anyways, so I gave up.
1: Here's the curse of being almost 13. Old enough to understand his life will supposedly get better with time, but not old enough to really believe he's going to feel any differently than he does right this minute. Since making friends with Devin, Leo is one step toward being the kid he wants to be. Someone with pals, someone who's comfortable again. But he says right now, he's just worried he's going to be throwing up all year.
2: Sarah Koenig. In the 15 years since we first broadcast this story, Leo has transitioned. She now lives in New York City and is pursuing a career in the arts. She says she's not happy all the time, but things are better than they were. Sarah Koenig's now the host of Serial. She's working on a brand new show that I heard a draft version of. I have to say, it's incredible. It is a total pleasure. It's going to be out very soon, this fall. X6, Grande with Sugar. So I've been talking to educators, and one who had taught for years in high school and then moved to middle school told me that the key difference between teaching in the two environments was that in middle school, you have to be sympathetic to and patient with all of the emotional drama. You have to deal with that directly if you want the classroom to work. Which brings me to this next story of a student who was doing badly in a middle school in Newark, New Jersey.
3: He was a mess. He would come in, his uniform would be dirty. He hadn't showered. He hadn't had breakfast. His book bag most likely had a hole in it, and all of his pens and pencils had fallen out. His homework wasn't done. And so, of course, he'd come in and he'd be angry.
2: This is Shannon Grande, who teaches at Rise Academy Middle School, which is a public school, 91% Black and Latino and eligible for free lunches, one of the KIPP charter schools, hence the uniforms. I heard about this story from Elizabeth Green, who has been reporting on this school for a journalism outfit called Gotham Schools. Anyway, this teacher, Sharon Grande, says that this seventh grader would come in angry all the time.
3: And usually someone would say something little to him like, you know, your shirt's not tucked in, or
4: another kid would.
3: Yeah, because they, you know, they do that. They like, you know, just kind of pick at each other, and it would set him off. And then he would just be very loud and just be like, oh, why do you always have to say this to me, and slam his stuff down? I hate this place. And you just go into like these very general rants. And, you know, usually that's an indicator to us, like when they use those very general statements, that they're not processing through their emotions, that they're feeling overwhelmed.
2: So this kid was in an unfortunate spiral. He felt isolated from the other kids just inherently because his home situation was so bad. And then he would get angry with the other kids, which then made them mad and made him more isolated. And he got worse and worse. Threw some stuff across a room and it hit a teacher.
3: I mean, there were points where he would come in and he would refuse to do anything all day long. And he would cry. He would break out and cry in the middle of class. He didn't even know why.
2: And he couldn't explain why. One big problem for him, one reason that he was ostracized, he didn't wash. Kids would whisper about it. And when he would get mad and then arguments would escalate, that is where it would go. You're dirty. You smell. The kids would say it right to his face. Over time, the staff found all kinds of ways to address this. They got him clean clothes and a place to clean up before school. But the bigger problem, and that's the problem of his isolation and his anger, Ms. Grande says it was not clear how to deal with that. They would try things, but nothing was working. And then finally, one day in history class during a group work, he was trash talking. And one of the best girls in the class, one of Ms. Grande's best students, ended up in an argument with him saying terrible things. And Ms. Grande felt like, really? You too?
3: When I pulled the girl, and she was like, well, he brings it on. You know, he gets angry, and then what am I supposed to say? I was like, well, you could not say that, you know. And
4: that being
3: that he's dirty.

0: and he smells. And she's like, well, he does. And I said, I was like, I think this is a bigger conversation.
1: So Ms. Grande took this girl and the three other girls who had been doing group work with this boy, and she took those girls into the teacher's room, and all four of these girls were academically strong, and all of them had shown good leadership qualities in the school in the past. And she talked to them.
0: You know, I had explained to them that he struggles just to get here every day. That I was like, you know, you wake up in the morning and you've got somebody that's getting you out of the door, giving you breakfast, making sure your clothes are clean, making sure you get here on time. He doesn't have that. Like, he has nobody doing that for him. And at that time, you know, I knew that the power had been off at his house, that the week before the water was shut off, that they had had part of their roof cave in. he has an elderly grandmother that he tries to take care of, and she had been getting up in the middle of the night and wandering, and he would hear her and get up and carry her back upstairs.
2: What was the reaction?
0: Empathy. And she's like, I didn't know that, you know, and the other girls there were, you know, talking about that. And I was like, you know, I'm telling you something that I normally wouldn't tell another student. This, you know, this is something very private, but I'm trusting that you're mature enough to handle this. And I was like, so, you know, you're kind of breaking him down when you're doing these things. And she's like, well, can we talk to him? I was a little nervous, you know, obviously. I was really worried about it. I was like, what am I doing here? This could be really dangerous and backfire on me terribly. They started to talk and they're like, you know, when you get angry, you know, we get angry back. What do you expect us to say?
1: And it really was just a couple minutes before the kids told Ms. Grande, we can take it from here. And she left them to talk. Afterwards, the boy told Ms. Grande that it felt good. It felt good that these girls knew that he was trying to deal with his anger. And since this conversation, over time, the entire class has entered this discussion with this kid. And when this kid has an outburst, they will all talk openly about his anger.
0: Like the students say, well, you've told us you're working on this. What are you going to do differently now? And then he'd try to explain, well, you know, I'm trying to take deep breaths, you know, I'm trying to journal when I'm getting angry. I'm trying to do, you know, and he'd come up with whatever solutions he's trying to do. But a lot of times even it wasn't about the solution, the peer pressure itself and the feeling like, you know, he'd come in and, you know, he's making these general statements like everybody's against me. And then he's starting to feel like, okay, maybe everybody isn't against me. You know, maybe they are just frustrated with this behavior that I'm doing, that I could be doing better. And so that we started to see that impact of peer pressure.
2: It's like you took the entire machinery of middle school dynamics and you're harnessing it to help this kid.
0: Exactly.
2: To harness the fact that they'll listen to peers.
0: Exactly. And we know they do.
1: This is what the research shows, that in middle school, you listen to peers more than you listen to anybody else. And that is working with this kid. The other day, this kid got a detention for missing part of his uniform, and he started on a rant in class about how they're all against him, and all the time they're on his back, and everybody's against him, and it was the end of the world. And Ms. Grande finally asked him, who's they? Who's everybody? And he started smiling, and she asked him, what's he really upset about? And unlike in the past, he could untangle it. He could tell her.

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1: Like, they give you the dress code, and then they give you, like, the rules. No petting, and it's in, like, quotations.
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3: 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Every person starts out as a baby and grows up. Plants grow from seeds into food. The economy grows. That stack of mail on your table grows. But why does anything grow the way that it does? Growth on Radiolab, after the news.
6: From CBC News, the World This Hour, I'm Neil Herland. Prime Minister Mark Carney says Canada plans to begin discussions for a unique alliance with the European Union. The comment came in Toronto tonight ahead of a trip to address the European Parliament.
7: We're not looking to become a member of the European Union. What we are looking and beginning will begin discussions for unique alliance with the European Union, between Canada and the European Union. We share the same values, we have the same priorities, and we have very complementary strengths.
6: Carney's comments come after the Wall Street Journal reported this weekend that Carney wants to bolster Canada's relationship with the 27-nation European Union. The Journal further reported that Carney suggested Canada take on a new title of associate member. Prime Minister Mark Carney also hit the red carpet tonight at the Toronto International Film Festival to attend the Tribute Awards Gala. Penelope Cruz, Helen Mirren, and Canadian actor Seth Rogen are among those being recognized this year.
7: We have 6,000 movie professionals from over 85 countries here right now, 700,000 visitors to Toronto right now this week.
6: Earlier tonight, Carney spoke at an investment forum. The federal government is trying to secure $1 trillion in foreign investment to help build infrastructure and develop resource projects. We're following a developing story in Washington tonight. The Washington Post is reporting that the leaders of the John F. Kennedy Center for the Performing Arts say it's on the brink of bankruptcy and could close as early as Tuesday. The leaders are political loyalists appointed by U.S. President Donald Trump. Search crews are still combing the waters in the Java Sea for missing people after an Indonesian ferry capsized. Witnesses say the vessel was unprepared for disaster. Caroline Bargoud has the latest.
8: It's a horrific scene. An overturned ferry can be seen floating in the Indonesian Java Sea. The passenger ship set sail from the East Java city of Surabaya on Saturday. On Sunday, en route to the nearby island of Borneo, it hit bad weather and lost contact. Rescuers have managed to pull more than 100 people from the water, but 129 are still missing and at least six confirmed dead. One of the survivors says there weren't enough life jackets on board, so passengers were forced to fight over them. We were panicked. Some were pinned under tables while others were shoving each other, says Rinto Arahap. Ferries are a key mode of transportation in Indonesia. They are often more affordable and more readily available than air travel. Global Affairs Canada says there are no reports of any Canadian citizens who were on board the capsized ship. Caroline Bargoot, CBC News, Vancouver.
6: And finally, boxing fans from coast to coast to coast are paying tribute to George Chavallo. The Canadian heavyweight champ won 73 of 93 fights over a career that lasted two decades. Most notably, he battled Muhammad Ali for the title at Toronto's Maple Leaf Gardens in 1966 and never lost his footing. Philip Lee Shannock has more.
9: Muhammad Ali defends his title against George Chavallo of Toronto. Mitch Shivalo remembers being there at Maple Leaf Gardens. He was 6 years old. His dad would lose by unanimous decision, but Ali would describe him as the toughest fighter he had ever faced.
10: That fight used to irritate my father a lot because people would only, you went 15 rounds with Muhammad Ali. And George would always respond, no, he went 15 rounds with me.
9: Shivalo would go on to win 73 of the 93 fights he faced in his two-decade-long career, 64 of them by knockout. Boxing analyst Russ Anber says Shivalo popularized the sport in Canada and was known internationally.
11: He became kind of the brand of what Canadian boxing is. You know, he was tough. He'd be there. He came to fight. And that's what he epitomized in the sport.
9: But Anber says it was his anti-drug message that should also be remembered. He died on Saturday, his 89th birthday. Phil Tishanock, CBC News, Toronto.
6: And that is your World This Hour. I'm Neil Herland.
12: And here is your Environment Canada forecast for Quebec. Montreal will be mainly cloudy with a 60% chance of showers and the risk of a thunderstorm, with a high of 24, partly cloudy tonight with a low of 12. For Quebec City, cloudy with showers and a risk of a thunderstorm with a high of 20 and a low of 10. Showers and the risk of a thunderstorm today for Sherbrooke as well with a high of 21 and a low of 11. For Gaspé, sun and cloud, a high of 23 and a low of 15 tonight.
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13: All right.
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15: From
13: WNYC.
14: See?
13: Yeah. Okay, so we're going to begin with producer Matt Kilty.
16: Okay, Latif, let me take you to the land of the midnight sun.
13: Whoa, is that Japan?
16: No.
13: No, rising sun is Japan. Oh, the midnight sun's probably got to be Antarctica or something, Alaska.
16: Alaska.
17: Oh, do you see the mountains all the way out there?
18: Those are snowy.
16: That's beautiful. Specifically,
17: Jagan Mountains kind of everywhere.
16: Palmer, Alaska, which is like an hour north of Anchorage.
13: Never heard of it.
16: Yeah, it's a little town where they host every summer the Alaska State Fair.
17: Got a wallet?
18: I have a phone.
17: Okay.
16: Which is where I went last August.
13: Fun.
16: With...
18: You know, I've never seen a corn dog that I don't like.
16: My childhood best friend, Mike Gladney.
18: So I'm pretty excited.
16: And Mike and I were from Minnesota, which has a really big state fair. Alaska's...
18: Okay, it's like a small county fair.
16: It's a little bit smaller, but...
17: Cheese curds!
16: Does have a lot of good food.
17: Oh, right there.
16: A lot of classics, but also...
17: Ooh, Alaska crab cakes.
16: A lot of great seafood.
17: Mm.
16: Salmon quesadilla. And then, of course, games, rides. But... Latif...
13: Yeah.
16: This little fair does have something very, very, very big. Which is the annual Great Pumpkin Weigh-Off.
13: Ooh, so this is like competition, like a state fair competition?
16: That's right. A competition to see who can grow the biggest, heaviest pumpkin in the state, but also maybe in the world.
13: Okay.
16: Because in Alaska...
19: We grow the best pumpkins in Alaska.
20: We grow the biggest pumpkins around.
16: Yeah, I know. Why is that?
20: I think they put milk in them.
17: They just water them with milk the whole time?
20: That's what I heard.
16: Mike and I talked to one of the workers, Kathy Liska.
19: This is my 31st year working in the crops department, and I've seen maybe, I think, about 25 Guinness World Records.
13: Wait, pumpkins specifically?
16: No. All sorts of stuff. Carrots, beets, cabbages.
19: What's Alaska, you know, what's the fair known for? It's the giant vegetables.
16: Because in Alaska... the land of the midnight sun, plants can get a ton of sunlight. And so essentially you can grow these plants to like really, really big sizes.
19: There's a lot of growers all around the world that'll be keeping their eye out around here to see what's going on.
16: So.
17: Okay, wait, we should describe what we got. We got it.
16: Mike, Kathy, me.
17: Like you call it a barn, farm.
19: It's an open air arena. Yeah. This is our ag building.
16: We're standing in the ag building.
17: It smells like not good in here.
16: And we are standing inside this like cattle pen, this little fenced in area. We are surrounded by bleachers.
19: So here we are, center ring.
16: When out comes.
17: Where's it? Oh my God.
16: Oh my God. This huge.
17: Wow.
19: It's enormous.
18: It's gigantic.
16: Orange pumpkin.
18: It's intimidating looking.
17: Kathy, is it okay if I touch the pumpkin?
16: And this pumpkin.
19: Do you feel the magic?
17: You're touching it too.
16: It's about the size of a Volkswagen Beetle.
13: Wow.
19: It's got like a heartbeat.
17: Oh, it does actually, wait.
19: It's alive.
16: It's just so big. Except it's like lumpy and like kind of blobby.
13: Like Jabba the Hutt kind of?
16: Yeah.
13: Could you and Mike have fit in the pumpkin?
16: We could have crawled inside the pumpkin and held each other.
14: Weird. That's 98 days old right there, that pumpkin.
16: So the pumpkin belongs to this guy, Dale Marshall of Anchorage.
14: Yeah, I'm about sick of that thing, tell you the truth. You know?
16: He's a seasoned grower.
21: Are you pleased with your pumpkin this year?
14: Oh, yeah, just getting one here is half the battle, you know?
21: Like, when I see something this big, I'm like, this is frightening.
14: I like it. I like the color. You know how long it took me to paint all those little spots on there?
16: And while we're talking...
21: Okay, oh, they're putting a thing.
16: Dale rushes over to his pumpkin.
21: Something's happening.
22: Here we go.
21: Right, here we go.
16: And basically...
21: Michael, get over here, Mike.
16: Mike and I get in position, and then we watch them as they push this pumpkin so it's underneath this crane.
21: And everybody looks like they're excited. They're anticipating.
16: And dangling from the crane...
21: Bated breath.
16: ...are these straps.
22: Everyone's circling.
21: Okay, Dale's getting the straps ready.
16: Dale takes the straps from the crane, wraps them down around the pumpkin.
21: Pumpkin appears to be strapped in. They're securing the rope.
16: Ties it all together with a rope.
22: This is nerve-wracking.
16: And then...
22: You could hear a pin drop in here.
16: The crane begins.
21: The straps are tightening.
16: To lift the pumpkin.
21: Here we go. It's up off the pallet. It's off the pallet.
16: Up into the air, so it's dangling like 2 feet off the ground. And then...
21: Jody, careful, Joe.
23: On your side, Jody.
1: Yep.
16: A volunteer named Jody gets on her back, climbs underneath this pumpkin. So it's just dangling above her, and she inspects the pumpkin for like any holes, any tampering.
1: All right.
16: She gives a thumbs up.
22: Jody is a wild woman.
16: And then...
21: Okay, all right. They're transporting it over to the scale.
16: The crane begins to lower the pumpkin onto this huge metal scale.
21: Okay, all right. They're taking the straps off and the rope. All of it's coming off.
22: Wow.
21: Okay.
22: It's fully on the scale.
16: Dale steps back from his pumpkin.
21: It's on the scale. It's being weighed. Okay.
16: And then...
22: The moment of truth.
21: All right, here we are. Oh, my God. Oh, my God.
16: First place, grand prize winning 2,035-pound pumpkin.
24: Oh, my God. Oh, my God.
16: To put
24: God.
16: That into wow. perspective,
24: yeah,
16: that is about 8 to 10 panda bears.
24: Okay.
16: A lot of pandas. Anyway.
21: High fives all around for Dale. Dale's psyched.
16: Dale's got his arms in the air. He's running around his pumpkin.
21: Dale, how are you feeling?
14: Well, I'm ecstatic. That's about 150 pounds more than I thought I was going to get.
16: And then pretty quickly.
21: We're moving it. I'm out of here.
16: The local news crew surrounded Dale. He gets a ribbon, $1,000. And then that's pretty much it. Yeah, it's kind of everything.
24: Huh. And was this a record-setting pumpkin then?
16: No. Actually, it didn't even beat Dale's previous pumpkin record in the state. So it was a good pumpkin, first place pumpkin.
24: But then, like, what happens to the pumpkin afterwards?
16: Well, Dale typically takes his home. He says his grandkids like to play on it. And, or if you don't do that, you can donate it to the Alaska Zoo or the Wildlife Conservation Center, where they will feed it to bears.
24: Bears?
16: Yeah, grizzly bears.
24: That feels like an Alaska punchline joke that you would make up. Right? No, it can't feed bears.
16: It is bears.
24: Because it's not fit for human consumption?
16: I don't think they taste very good the bigger they get. They're not being grown for flavor.
24: It's just so hard to imagine the point of this.
16: What do you mean? What are we doing?
24: What are we doing here?
16: Well, I mean, for the growers, I think it's like pushing the limits. Like, just you're trying to grow something really...
24: Stronger, faster, bigger, better, da-da-da-da-da.
16: Yeah, exactly. But I think for us to be there, like... If you average it out, Dale's pumpkin grew 20 pounds a day. And to just come and look upon that.
1: I think it's cray cray.
16: To see something that's just so incomprehensibly big.
1: I think it's crazy how big it is.
16: It just stirs up.
25: Yeah, look how big that thing is.
16: This real sense.
25: It's gorgeous.
26: I think it's beautiful.
16: Really? Of awe.
26: I do. Because it's so big. I mean, where else do you see something like that?
16: Because seeing something like that just sort of makes you think about the fact that everything... has this blueprint for growth, for how it's supposed to grow, for what it's supposed to grow into. And yet, here you are confronted by something that seemingly doesn't fit that blueprint at all. And that is what we're doing there, Latif. Coming together to feel a little bit of joy, a little bit of terror, brought on by an enormous pumpkin.
24: Okay. All right. Sure.
27: All right, this is Radiolab. I'm Lulu Miller.
24: I'm Latif Nasser.
27: And today we are looking at...
24: growth, which is actually an episode we started working on when you were off growing a person.
27: Yeah, actually my belly was just like that pumpkin. It was like bigger and bigger. I could touch my toes or tie my shoes. And then the baby... came out, and she has already doubled in just a few months. She's already doubled in size.
24: But we have more. This is not an hour about pumpkins, as much as I know you would have wanted that. We have three different stories about growth. Growth that happens in places you'd never expect. Growth that follows a pattern that seems woven into the universe itself. And even a growth that has taken over the whole planet and, for better or worse, the surprising thing that might stop it.
27: All right, let's do this thing.
24: Yeah. First up, we have a story from Becca Bressler.
0: Hello.
24: Hey.
0: Okay, so I'm going to take you from pumpkins to carrots.
24: Okay. Huge leap. Orange vegetable to orange vegetable.
0: Stick with me. This story starts in a kitchen.
24: Okay. Uh-huh.
2: So this was a few years ago, November 30th, 2021.
0: With this woman named Raimondo.
2: All of my housemates were away for the evening and I was making dinner. I have vegetables out. There's broccoli. There's carrots.
0: Music is playing.
2: Vibes are good.
0: Pretty normal evening.
2: And as I'm chopping, chop, all of a sudden,
0: she looks down and was like,
2: I just cut off my fingertip.
0: The end of her left middle finger from halfway down the nail was just gone.
2: The wound was just white for a moment. And then I saw just like the river of blood like rise.
0: So she grabs paper towel, presses it up against her finger that's gushing blood.
24: Oh.
0: And she immediately calls her friend Amy.
2: My best friend Amy.
0: Used to be a trauma nurse.
24: Person to call. Right person to call.
2: So Amy picks up.
0: They tell Ray to bandage it.
2: Keep pressure on it. Go on the couch. Elevate it. And just like dissociate for a while.
24: Wait, but she didn't go to the ER or something?
0: So actually, that was the question that consumed her.
2: I'm like, how much is having a fingertip worth to me? Like, can I put a dollar amount on it?
0: Her deductible was super high.
2: If the emergency room bill were going to be $5,000, nah, I'm good. Like, I can live life without a fingertip. If it's $1,000, I'm like tempted, but like, geez.
0: Mm-hmm. Yeah.
2: I do really like having, like, all my fingertips. Like,
0: But eventually she decides it's not worth it.
2: No. And at that point, I was like, I'm done. I have a short middle finger now.
0: This is just my life.
2: Yeah.
0: But over the next few days, as Ray gets into a routine of changing out the bloody bandage, she starts to notice a couple things happening.
2: Uh-huh.
0: One,
2: what I noticed was my fingernail continued to grow outward in the same shape that it grew before.
0: And two,
2: the finger started to fill in underneath the fingernail that was growing outward.
0: And after a few weeks,
2: I was like, wait a minute, like, is my fingertip growing back? And slowly but surely, it was just sort of like, whoop. My finger was back.
24: What? Like her whole fingertip grew back?
0: Yeah.
24: Like you couldn't even tell if anything happened to it?
0: No.
2: Now it's like, I would say 99.5% back to normal.
24: Man, this feels so, like, I mean, I've heard of human, like you can regrow skin. I get that. I feel like I vaguely heard of someone regrowing part of a liver back, maybe.
0: Yeah.
24: This is different. This is like, there's a bone in there. There's like, there's so much going on.
0: Yeah. It does feel more complicated.
24: There's layers. It's a flesh lasagna that you're growing back.
0: Actually, totally. I had never heard of this before. And obviously, this was very surprising to Ray.
2: Oh, totally.
0: And so actually, she emailed us to tell us about this.
24: To be like, what? I mean, how? Like, am I a mutant with superpowers?
0: Kind of, yeah. She wanted us to find out, how did this happen?
24: Right.
0: So Ray and I together called up.
3: It's nice to meet you, Ray.
2: Oh, it's so nice to meet you, too.
0: This guy.
3: Can I see your finger?
2: Oh, yeah.
3: Before you go.
0: So this is Ken Munioka. Oh, he actually studies fingertip regeneration.
3: Currently at Texas A&M University.
0: And Ken wasn't that surprised to hear about Ray's fingertip.
3: I felt bad for you, but I suspected it all came back.
0: He says that people have been writing about this for nearly 100 years.
3: Yeah, that story begins back in the 1930s. A physician in Canada had a severely infected finger, and he basically removed the bone out of his finger.
0: Just the tip of it.
3: And he x-rayed it, and he sort of followed it with time, and he found out that his whole finger regenerated.
0: Wow. Ken also told us that back in the 70s, doctors in the UK saw a bunch of kids with chopped off fingertips.
3: There was a reasonable number of them coming into the clinic.
0: No idea what was going on over there, but
3: they documented hundreds of children regenerating their fingertips.
0: So Ken studies this stuff at a microscopic level.
3: In fact, I spend most of my time working with mice.
0: Unfortunately, there aren't a lot of controlled studies around chopping off human fingertips and seeing how they grow back. But thanks to our good friends, the mice,
3: we're able to follow the regeneration process using this machine called a micro CT.
0: What's that?
3: So it's like a CT scanner, but it's like for tiny little things.
0: And Ken says that when you cut off your fingertip, a few things happen.
3: You know, the initial response to a trauma like that is an inflammatory response that cleans up the wound.
0: Pretty standard stuff.
3: But then sometime after that,
0: something very unusual happens.
4: Stem cells that are in the nail bed that are normally required for having your nails grow continuously throughout your life,
0: they sort of kick off this rebuilding process,
4: forming this sort of organizing response to make the other parts of the tissue in that lost fingertip.
0: So this is Chris Arnold. He's a professor at West Virginia University
4: in the biology department.
0: And he says that these stem cells under the nail call up a bunch of other stem cells in the body.
3: You know, cells that can make bone,
4: skin tissue,
3: nerves,
4: muscle tissue.
0: And so these different types of cells basically start regrowing what was lost. And eventually you have a whole brand new fingertip.
24: Huh. Like we plumped back out to what it was.
0: Yeah. How does it know when to stop, right? Like if your fingertip grows back, it doesn't become bigger than it was before.
3: There are signals to stop regeneration, but we don't know exactly where it's happening, when it's happening.
0: Got it.
24: Weird. Also, can I just say, what a weird use of stem cells. It's like you have these miracle cells in your body that can do whatever, regrow whatever. And then it's like, okay, you know what we need you for? Just keep regrowing nails that we're going to have to cut anyway. It seems like so futile, right?
0: So that's exactly what I said to Chris.
4: Yeah. So it doesn't make a lot of sense for us, right? As like, why is it our nails like just keep growing and growing? But if you think a little earlier for earlier mammalian ancestors, maybe that's where you actually get more of the answer of why this is happening. Because, I mean, from our earlier sort of kind of rodent-like ancestors, known for their ability to dig, burrow into new environments where you're getting this constant damage. And so that may came along with it, this ability to constantly regrow from that damaged kind of part.
0: Wow. It's kind of crazy to just like look down at them and be like, I have these because of rodents.
4: Exactly.
27: I'm never going to look at my fingernails the same. It's like the former us hunched over trying to dig away.
0: Yeah. But when Chris started telling me about other animals,
4: there's animals that regenerate even better than that.
0: I realized that we're not that impressive at all.
4: Yeah, so if I could regenerate like a salamander, if I cut off my hand, a new hand would grow back in its place.
0: And as he told me about more and more of these creatures, it just kept getting weirder.
4: Like our friend the planaria.
0: Mm-hmm. So there's this tiny little flatworm called a planaria.
4: If you cut it into small pieces,
0: even hundreds of them,
4: those pieces can regenerate the entire animal over again.
0: Wow.
4: So the whole body can grow from any part.
24: Hmm.
0: Some starfish can also do this.
4: Mm-hmm.
0: You can cut off one of their arms and that can become a whole new starfish.
4: There was a famous story where scuba divers were trying to get rid of a starfish population in their area by going down and cutting them into little pieces, only to find to their dismay that the next day there were, the next few weeks, there were even more starfish than they started with.
0: Okay, now this is my favorite thing. So you know the classic one, lizards, right?
24: Right.
0: How they can break off their tails and grow them back.
24: Yeah.
0: What's amazing though is that they have this tearaway site on their tail.
4: Kind of like, I think of like the perforated part of like a ketchup packet or something.
24: It's like they're a coupon. Here.
0: Exactly. But they're not the only animal that has one of these.
4: The sea slug.
0: Oh.
4: But it's not the tail they're losing. They actually lose all of their body from the neck down.
0: It turns out that when they're sick, they can just shed their entire body.
4: And at the end, it's just a head that's swimming around that will then go on to regenerate all the rest.
0: Oh my God.
24: Wow.
27: It is wild that you can just dispense of a body and be a head and then grow a new body. I mean, when it goes to that level, it does feel like a superpower.
0: No, totally. And I know these things feel like superpowers to us.
4: Yeah. We generally think of animals more like a planaria, something that could regenerate its whole body is just something sort of weird and alien.
0: But Chris told me that this thing that seems just like a strange little quirk of nature is really not that strange at all.
4: When we look at the tree of life, the ability of an organism to regenerate itself from a small piece, whole body regeneration, the most extreme form of regeneration, that is actually very widely distributed throughout the tree of life.
0: Wow.
4: And it's only been lost in a couple of branches. Ours is one of them. And so it's not really weird that an animal can regenerate its whole body. It actually might be more weird that we can't.
24: Why can't we do this, though? Like, why are we the ones left out?
0: Yeah, I mean, scientists think that it's because we're complex, right? Like, they typically see these regenerative properties in simpler organisms.
4: The more complex, the more many parts there are to a structure, the more interdependent those parts are, it makes sense that if you lose a part of that, it's really hard to recreate it.
27: It's like a devil's bargain thing. Like this is the price you pay for complexity.
0: Yeah, it's the price we pay for like having our big old brains. And
24: it's like it costs way more to fix a fancy car, you know what I mean, than an off-the-shelf thing. Yeah, totally.
27: You know, I am curious, what does Ray think about all this? You know, how does this reporting change her? Because she wrote to you feeling like she had a superpower. And now you've told her that not only doesn't she, we pale in comparison to what most animals can do, that we are the outliers. We're the odd men out of being unempowered. Did it change her sense of specialness?
5: I mean, I don't think I feel less special. I think I feel way more connected to the tree of life. Like, oh, I got to experience this thing that like all the other like, or like so many of the other, maybe the majority of the other like branches of the tree get to experience. And like, how cool that, you know, it was just a fingertip, but like I'm out there with all those other guys.
0: Yeah. Yeah, you're in good company.
5: Yeah, you know, before this story, I would not have associated my fingertips with sea slugs in the slightest. But I hope that going forward, that is what I continue to think of when I look at my... I don't even know what sea slugs look like. I'm going to have to go home, look at a picture of them, and then just, like, hold my fingertip up next to it and be like, that's me.
0: Yeah.
24: Producer Becca Bressler. We're going to take a quick break. And if you don't know what a sea slug looks like, or even you think you do, just look it up because they're so beautiful, so strange. I mean, it's like a Martian fashion show down there. Today's episode is about growth.
7: Yeah. So they're obviously all different kinds of growth, but it seems like they must be like tied together by some underlying rules of nature.
27: Oh, hello, Pat.
7: Hi, I am here. I've invaded.
24: Pat Walters, our managing editor.
7: Yeah. And whenever we get curious about the rules governing nature and the universe, we tend to call this one particular guy.
8: Hey, old man.
7: Hey, how are you?
8: This is actually very comfortable here. Let's talk all day.
7: His name is Steve Strogatz.
8: I'm a mathematician and math professor at Cornell University.
7: Also has a great podcast called The Joy of Why. And I asked him, what are the different ways things can grow?
8: Okay, here we go. There's linear growth.
7: A simple kind of growth, basically adding.
8: Like 1, 2, 3, 4.
7: This, if you're like me, is how that stack of magazines grows on your desk each month.
8: And then there's exponential. Growth that feeds on itself.
7: The kind of growth that multiplies.
8: Like 1, 2, 4, 8.
7: Picture each magazine on the stack giving birth to another issue of the magazine each month.
27: No.
8: The more of something there is, the faster it grows.
7: This, of course, is how diseases spread and pandemics happen.
8: Now, there are kinds of growth that are faster than exponential.
7: What's that?
8: There's something called blow up.
7: What's blow up?
8: Which sounds like what it is.
7: Something goes from nothing,
8: boom,
7: to infinity
8: in a finite amount of time.
7: But Steve says this doesn't actually happen in the real world.
8: Because we don't believe there are infinite anythings in our existence.
24: Oh, thank God.
7: And then there are these other kinds of growth that are a little more, I don't know, peculiar. And Steve told me about this one that completely took me by surprise and showed me how these patterns, these invisible blueprints of growth, can sometimes stretch out and connect parts of the world that I didn't think had anything to do with each other.
8: So you've heard the name Fibonacci. There's the famous Fibonacci sequence, which is where I take a number like 1 and 2, and then I add them to make 3. And then I always take the 2 most recent numbers and add them to make the next number. So 2 mm-hmm. plus 3 is 5. 5 plus 3 is 8. Where am I? 8 plus 5 is 13. These are all Fibonacci mm-hmm. numbers, and you can keep going like that, and you can see they're getting big.
7: So the sequence goes 1, 2, 3, 5, 8, and each number in the sequence is the sum of the 2 that came before it.
27: So it keeps getting bigger in this strange and yet oddly, like, predictable way.
7: Yeah.
27: Okay.
7: And I think when I started talking to Steve about it, I had the vague sense that, like, what was interesting about it is that it sort of shows up in nature, like maybe in plants.
27: Yeah.
7: But according to Steve,
8: the Fibonacci sequence was originally posed as a problem about rabbits growing, where there was some made-up population biology rule about how many rabbits give birth to how many other rabbits that led to the Fibonacci sequence. That's from 1200 AD. And it's not
7: they,
8: even...
7: They observed something in rabbits? Or
8: no,
7: they...
8: it's a made-up, it's a textbook problem, it's fake. Rabbits don't really grow according to the Fibonacci sequence.
7: Wait a minute. So they came up with the where did the sequence come from?
8: Well, it's got a good backstory.
7: What's that story?
8: So Fibonacci, whose real name was Leonardo, but of Pisa, not of Vinci.
7: Weirdly, Steve says a historian sort of randomly stuck him with the name Fibonacci in the 1800s, but all this happened about 600 years before that, when he was still just Leonardo of Pisa.
8: So Leonardo of Pisa,
7: a.k.a. Fibonacci,
8: is an Italian mathematician whose dad was working in North Africa. It's a really interesting, vibrant place. He's getting to meet people from Egypt and all over the Middle East, as well as Sicily. And there's a lot of trading going on. It's 1200, a very vibrant time in the Middle Ages. And this Leonardo learns about a fantastic new kind of math that has come from a different part of the world, from the traders coming from the Middle East, from Arabic world, including who have themselves learned math developed in India. And so when we talk about Hindu-Arabic numerals, the ones that we all use today to write with, 0, 1, 2, 3, up to 9, those digits are from India by way through Baghdad and finally into Europe through, dun-dun-dun, Leonardo of Pisa. Fibonacci brought Hindu-Arabic numerals to Europe.
7: Hmm.
8: So it's a really ironic thing that Fibonacci gave us the numbers that we all use today, and nobody really remembers that that's what he did. He wrote this book called Liber Abaci, basically the book of counting, the book of reckoning, how to work with numbers in a really practical way that merchants of the type that he was encountering in all these trading spots in the Middle East, everybody had to work with money, and Roman numerals were terrible. Mm-hmm. So everybody wanted a better way, and these Hindu-Arabic numerals were fantastic. You could do really good calculations in your head. So anyway, he introduced this fantastic system of Indian numerals to Europe around 1200, and he just has a little footnote in his book, not really a footnote, but the book is filled with practice problems about taxes, about interest, about all kinds of money problems. But he made up this problem about growth, that the rabbits take 1 month to mature, and then when they mature, they give birth to another set of rabbits, a pair of rabbits, and then that pair can mate, blah, blah, blah. Anyway, he made up this story about rabbits where the Fibonacci sequence comes out.
7: Where did this, but the sequence, even though he applied it to a made up story about rabbits, but don't we see the Fibonacci sequence?
8: Yes.
7: Represented in nature?
8: Yeah, we totally do. Sure. Plants really do have it. I mean, there's a million places we could go. We could, if you look at a pine cone, if you start following the straightest line that you can make a certain number of windy spirals. So if you count them up, the number will end up being a Fibonacci number of these spirals. And no matter how you do it, you'll always get a Fibonacci number.
7: So did he just wing it and throw it on some rabbits and then it turned out magically to be true? Or
8: yes,
7: did it,
8: I think
7: did it
8: so.
7: Come from India? Or,
8: well, okay, that's another good story. It's nice of you to keep asking me these kind of questions. Okay, so it turns out that Fibonacci was not the first to think of the Fibonacci sequence.
7: Oh.
8: It's a misnomer, and we're only gradually starting to appreciate how much of European math is really Indian math or Arabic math. I mean, a lot of it is European. I don't want to pretend it's not. But the Fibonacci sequence was known 400 years before Fibonacci, if not longer, in India, in a really surprising place. It's in connection with poetry.
7: With poetry?
8: Yeah, can I try to explain it to you?
7: Yeah,
8: this will take a minute.
7: Okay, yeah, do it.
8: We can try
7: it. Take us there.
8: Yeah, okay. So going way back, a few hundred years before the birth of Christ, there are scholars in ancient India who are really interested in, let's call it meter, you know, like rhythm, patterns of rhythm in poetry. Mm. The poems have certain rules to them because the rules make it easier to remember. And in a time before people had books, because remember, the printing press is in the future.
7: Oh, right.
8: Right.
7: Of course, yeah.
8: So like if you want to remember the Odyssey in ancient Greece or memorize the Quran, you're going to sing it.
7: So it's not just because it sounds nice or is pretty. It's because it's a tool for remembering.
8: It's the way human psychology works.
7: Right.
8: So these ancient scholars in India were trying to just think, what exactly are the possible patterns if we obey, or if our poetry obeys a certain rule, which is that you can build it out of two types of syllables. You can have something that lasts one beat, or something that lasts two beats.
7: Mm-hmm.
8: And so one question that people interested in the sort of the science of poetry were concerned with was, suppose I want to make a line that is, for example, four beats long. How many different ways can I make something that's four beats? Basically, I have two things I can play with. Something that's one beat long or two beats long. Right? There's these two kinds of syllables. So I could do 1 + 1 + 1 + 1. That adds up to four. Or I could do a rhythm that was 2-1-1. That would also add up to four. Or I could do 1-2-1. That would be four. Or I could do 2-2. Or I could do 1-1-2. I've said five possibilities.
7: Mm-hmm.
8: Now, what's interesting about that is that five is the fourth Fibonacci number.
7: Oh.
8: And in general, if I want to make something that's n beats long, there is the nth Fibonacci number ways of doing it.
7: Whoa, wait, okay. So to make a five beat line, there would be eight ways of doing that. And to make a six beat line, there would be 13 ways of doing that.
8: Yes.
7: And a seven beat line, there would be 21 ways of doing that.
8: It's a growth problem, right? It's the growth of possibilities. It's the growth of creative possibilities in Sanskrit poetry. This was figured out in India by a person named Virahanka 4 centuries before Fibonacci was born.
7: What?
8: So, yeah.
7: So they noticed this phenomenon present in poetry, studying the possibilities in Sanskrit poetry. And then like when I Google the Fibonacci sequence, and Wikipedia tells me it's like really all over nature, not just in pine cones, but pineapples and on sunflower seeds. Apparently lots of flowers have a Fibonacci number of petals.
8: Yes.
7: I'm just now trying to like wrap my head around, like, is that because there's something in the universe that like made its way into the Sanskrit poetry by way of humans that also made its way into the trees and the pineapples? And like, what's the... That's crazy. That's wild, because I think about poetry as being so separate from a pineapple or the leaves on a tree.
6: Yes. Well, okay.
7: It's not a question. That's just...
6: No, it's an expression of wonder, which is appropriate. Why are Fibonacci numbers in botany? Why are they in so many plant structures? Hmm. There are various theories out there. Some people will say that it has to do with, like, when a branch shoots out of a tree, it doesn't want to shoot out in a direction where it's covered over by another branch. It needs to get its own sunlight. Mm. So if the branches have to grow, I mean, natural selection, evolution will have disfavored the trees that don't follow this principle. That may have something to do with it. Hmm. I'm not giving you a clear explanation because I don't know.
7: This is helpful. And then maybe the same thing holds true for the poetry, where people are trying to create newness. You're trying to create space in a sense.
6: Yes. You're trying to create novelty subject to constraints.
7: Right.
6: Right.
7: Right.
6: And you could say novelty subject to constraints is art.
7: Hmm.
6: Like growth in creativity subject to constraints. That's what art is, right?
7: Hmm. Yeah.
6: Anyway.
9: Huh. So what do you make of all of that?
7: I guess, I don't know. It sort of makes me see the plants as a little bit more artistic than I did before. And the poetry as like a little bit more from nature.
10: Hmm. It gives me goosebumps. That's really cool.
24: Yeah.
11: Okay, so...
24: One more story of growth from producers Annie McEwen.
12: I've just detangled my headphones.
11: And Simon Adler.
12: But go on! Go on!
11: All right, let us begin.
10: all right.
11: So I think, like most people, I thought for the longest time that human population was growing really fast.
15: We already have between 3 and 7 times more people than we can permanently support.
11: Maybe exponentially.
15: The growth rate is just incredible.
11: You know, people were popping kids out and blah, blah, blah.
15: We are destroying our fossil fuels. We are dispersing our mineral resources.
11: And that this was like a really big problem. We're freaked.
23: Yeah, a ball of flesh expanding at the speed of light, I think.
12: Ball of flesh expanding at the speed of light. Oh, God.
11: This is Philip Cohen.
23: I'm a professor of sociology at the University of Maryland.
11: And I called him up to talk about this fear. It's one that I really took deep into my soul at some point in my life. And he told me that, like, yes, this was a real concern starting around the 1950s.
23: Population did start increasing exponentially. You know, 2 billion, 4 billion, 8 billion.
24: Population bomb. Kind of thing.
11: Yes. Yeah. But that by the time I had even started worrying about it.
23: By the 90s, really.
11: It was no longer a problem.
23: Right. You know, it's obviously a long, complicated story and it's different around the world. But with better healthcare, better contraception, and access to education, a lot of women started having fewer children.
11: Fewer kids meant slower growth. And as growth slowed, demographers predicted that population would just plateau.
23: Yes. The idea was that the average woman was going to have 2 children and that world population would hit a peak around 10 billion, around 2060 or so. And after that, be stable.
11: And we would all live happily ever after. Oh, thank God.
23: Yeah, it's great.
12: Big ol' exhale for Annie McEwen on the population front.
11: That's right. But then... Like 10 seconds after I learned about this plateau and felt great about it, I learned that that is not what's happening.
10: Hmm.
23: Well, it would be in Europe the panic first started.
11: Because instead of like watching things come to settle at a peaceful plateau, demographers noticed that, especially in Europe, but also in other parts of the world.
23: You know, South Korea, China, Japan.
11: That this drop in birth rates.
23: It accelerates.
11: The fall accelerates.
23: Exactly.
11: Oh. Birth rates in a bunch of places were now dipping too low.
13: Okay, so I've got the latest fertility rate information here in front of me. So like ask me a country and I'll tell you.
14: Okay. Oh, good. Okay, France.
13: Okay, so remember, for us to keep replacing ourselves, the number to hit is 2.1. France is 1.8.
14: Okay. Oh, wow.
17: Poland
13: is 1.5.
17: 1.5. Wow.
13: Yeah. Mexico. 1.8.
17: Cameroon.
13: 4.29. So they're above replacement.
17: Oh, they're high.
13: Yeah, they're high. They're high. But they're falling. Like in the 80s, I think it was 6.7.
17: Whoa.
14: What about Ghana?
13: 3.5. But they also fell from over 6.
14: Oh, wow.
17: Italy?
13: Italy's 1.3. Italy's low.
14: Whoa.
17: Italy's 1.3. Wow.
13: Yeah.
14: What are we? What's the US?
13: 1.7.
14: 1.7?
13: Yeah.
14: Wow. And where's it the lowest?
18: The lowest are like Korea and Japan, which I think Korea's at like 0.6.
17: Whoa. No.
13: 0.6, 0.7. Yeah.
17: Wow. That's so low. Wait, and Earth as a whole is what right now?
13: Is 2.3. So we're just above total. Yeah. And Philip says that this downward trend is going to continue.
23: The world population is going to hit a peak around 10 billion, around 2060 or so. And after that, it will almost certainly start to taper downward.
13: So we are on the verge of beginning to shrink.
17: Really?
14: That makes me so happy. Yes!
13: In a couple hundred years, it's projected that the Earth's population will actually be about 6 billion.
14: Wow!
17: That far down. So less than now.
14: Oh my God, we were going a roller coaster and we're like, we're coming at that. We're like,
17: it's like the tucka tucka tucka on the roller coaster before the drop.
13: Exactly.
14: I am really pumped to hear that. Whoa.
17: I don't know. I think I kind of like the plateau. The plateau sounds so nice because the stability, it's like you know what to plan for. Like, you know what
14: but
17: to.
14: But it's a stability of like a hurting earth that and like strapped resources. How about a little less of us?
17: That's fair.
14: To drive cars and share wheat.
17: That's fair, but I don't know. There's something that sounds sad about less people. It's like the party's ended.
14: No.
17: Like, it's like the party is.
14: Absolutely not sad.
17: It's like.
14: That's great. The parties, there's still so many people. The club is popping.
13: Yes, the club is popping.
14: Yeah.
13: I think when I heard this, I was like, okay, great. I feel relieved. The skin ball's not going to happen. But I guess the thing that I was most struck by is just, while I was freaking out about humans exploding off the planet, eating everything, there was a whole other group of people freaking out about the exact opposite.
17: Really?
14: Why would they be worried?
13: Well, you know, some of them are the gabillionaires.
19: You know, if we don't make enough people to at least sustain our numbers, perhaps increase a little bit, then civilization is going to crumble.
13: Who are just like, let's grow so we can all make more money.
19: I'd rather civilization went out with a bang than a whimper in adult diapers.
13: But then there are like also regular economists, especially in like the Western capitalist economies, who say that the shrinking is a problem because our economy needs workers to just, you know, keep things chugging along.
14: But I mean, what about immigration? Forget all the other reasons. Just looking at it from this economic viewpoint, I mean, people in the United States might not be having that many kids, but there are lots of people who would love to come and live here and therefore be workers in the economy.
13: Yes.
23: Anybody who says there's a population shortage or problem in any rich country has to at least answer the question of what about immigration?
18: Like, were it not for immigration, the U.S. population would be falling right now.
14: Really?
13: Yes. Or it would be falling very soon.
17: Which is so crazy that the administration in power right now, the whole thing is like, get people out. And it's like, yeah, we kind of need people right now.
13: Yeah. And actually, when I spoke with another demographer on the phone, James Ramo, he told me that like all these countries that are, you know, really not immigrant friendly, in 50 years time, they're going to be fighting to attract immigrants.
17: Oh, I bet.
13: But like, even with all these wealthy countries holding their doors wide open, that's only a temporary fix.
23: That works for, you know, maybe 100 years or maybe 50 years.
13: Because by the year 2100, 97% of the world's countries will be below replacement level. So this sort of decline in fertility is happening everywhere. And it's happening more slowly in some countries than others, but it is happening.
14: So basically in 70 years or so, most of the planet will be dipping.
13: Yes.
17: Hmm.
13: And like, I think talking about the economy, especially the economy in the future, it can feel just very abstract. But for me, like the whole thing started to get kind of unsettling when I called up another demographer.
1: Hello?
2: Oh, I hear them. Hello.
13: This one, named Leslie Root.
1: I am assistant professor of research at the University of Colorado Boulder.
13: Who told me that, like, fundamentally, this whole thing is a question of how will we care for each other?
1: So this is true of, like, any human society, right? That you have people who need to be supported and you have people who are capable of supporting. And people who need to be supported are the very young, right? Like human children are pretty helpless. And like compared to other primates, right. You know, they can't do anything.
13: They're useless. Yeah,
1: exactly. and the elderly. And then sort of the prime working years is when we are supposed to be able to produce more than we consume so that we can share it with other people. And so a big concern is that when you have lower fertility and imagine your population with like people flowing into and out of it, fewer people are flowing in and the people who are already in it are getting older and older. So you have what's called an aging population.
13: So like in 200 years, when the population is down to 6 billion, that's going to be a very different 6 billion than the one we just experienced in the year 2000, because a lot of those people are going to be very old. And the worry is that, like, as society becomes more and more top heavy,
1: what does that mean for our ability to support each other?
13: Like, just super practically, you know, like, who are all the doctors going to be to take care of these old people? Mm. And who's going to staff the nursing homes? Mm-hmm. And like, who will grow the food to feed these old people? Like, you can sort of see that, like, as the proportion of young to old people shifts more and more out of whack, you have on the backs of these few young people kind of the burden of everything. Unless
16: fate figli.
13: A whole bunch of us right now,
16: the Pope told Italians to have more babies,
13: start to

0: average monthly wage.
1: Taiwan, there was a presidential candidate in 2023 who was like, hey,
2: the gift of yet another furry child.
1: Everyone who has a baby should get a free pet as well.
3: A free pet? That's like more work.
4: There's also things like Sweden has this like amazing parental leave policies.
5: 480 days.
4: Germany's got free daycare.
3: That's money.
6: Big.
4: And of course, there have also been some darker attempts to control, like in the US and North Korea, where abortion has been banned.
7: Mm-hmm.
4: But the crazy thing is that, like, carrot or stick, none of this has worked.
3: None of it's worked?
1: Yeah.
6: And the one thing I'll add to that is, like, with few exceptions, and the exceptions are sort of explainable away, no country that has dipped below replacement rate has ever
3: come back,
6: gone back above.
3: Wow. Interesting.
8: Right. There really is no success story out there. Nobody has shown how you can turn this around.
9: Huh. That's wild. I mean, do people have any idea why not?
4: I don't know. I think it's because it's just really hard to answer the question, why does someone choose to have a kid or not?
10: Yeah, there's a lot of like casting about for explanations of what exactly drives lower fertility.
4: There are going to be 100 reasons, big and small, why someone becomes a parent or not.
10: You know, we meet a partner or we don't, and our partner has the same preferences that we do or they don't.
4: We can find affordable housing or we can't. We have access to great healthcare or we don't.
10: We get a good job with flexible hours or we don't. We live near family who can babysit the kids or we don't.
4: You know, for every one person, the decision is going to be this like really complicated mess of reasons and circumstances. And if you zoom out from there to the national or like the global level, looking down and trying to understand this is just total chaos.
3: Right.
7: You're not going to solve the mystery of why. And basically, there's nothing you can do about it. So what does this look like? You know, like what does it look like when a society stops having children?
4: This is Gideon Lewis Krause.
7: I'm a staff writer at The New Yorker.
4: He recently wrote an essay about declining population called The End of Children. And as he was starting to report the piece, he noticed that like there were all these articles in Western media about South Korea.
7: Obviously, South Korea, with the lowest fertility rate in the world, comes up all the time in all of these columns. And I noticed that everybody invoked South Korea, but it didn't seem like anyone had gone there. And I thought like it would be interesting to hear from some South Koreans about this.
4: South Korea is a country that has more deaths than births every year, and it's not an easy country to immigrate to. So its population is getting older and smaller. And so it's sort of seen as almost like this bellwether for where the rest of us are headed.
7: And so I got there and I got into the center of Seoul and I went to the subway at rush hour and you saw no children anywhere. But at first I thought like, oh, well, you know, in New York, like would I take my kids on the rush hour subway? Like probably not. But then pretty immediately, like you really just don't, you know, you don't see playgrounds or like the handful of playgrounds that I saw were completely empty at any time of day. And you just don't see a lot of children. And there were these no kids zones everywhere. There were signs on restaurants and other establishments that said no kids here. And I mean, so much of it is about a rapid shift in cultural norms about kids. So in fact, I met with this young economics reporter who writes about this for a living, and she was in her late 20s or early 30s. And she said, like, I understand all of this stuff on a deep economic level, but when I write about it, I think like, well, what would change my mind? And the answer is nothing. There's nothing that would make me want to have kids because it's the norm to not want to have kids.
4: Gideon eventually made his way out to some of the more rural areas of the country where it's projected that about 2,000 schools are going to be closing in the next 10 years.
7: And so I wanted to go visit one of these schools. So I went to one in the far south. And this school, I think it had about 1,300 students. Now it has five. It had...
6: Wait, five students?
7: Five students, yeah.
6: What grades?
7: It had three first graders and two sixth graders.
4: Hmm.
7: And when I was talking to the sixth grade teacher, I said to him, like, so you have two kids, like, do they get along? And he, like, looked at me like I was a complete idiot. And he was like, what do you mean, like, do they get along? Like, they don't know anyone else. They've been in school together since they started school. Like, the other child is, like, the only other child they know.
4: Hmm. What was it like walking through this school? Like, what did it look like?
7: Well, there's a feeling of a great

0: dignity and resignation about this stuff. So this, you know, the outside of the school had been freshly painted and the inside was bright and totally broom swept and spotless. And everything was in perfect order, except it was empty. Mm. And like, there was no heat on in the hallways. And almost all the classrooms were dark. And some of the classrooms had photos of the last group of kids that occupied that classroom. And like, the classroom was dark and just hadn't been opened in a couple of years. Mm. And there, the cafeteria had like a little proscenium stage with a curtain. And clearly they had had like school plays there and stuff. And like, you know, you probably could have seated 300 people in this cafeteria. So it just felt like everyone had like there was no sense of decay. It just felt like everyone had evaporated.
1: Right. It does feel like children are disappearing.
0: Yeah. And something like 200 nursery schools have been converted into retirement homes because there's like a radical dearth of retirement homes. And you can see that some of these nursery schools that have been turned into retirement homes, they've kept the same directors and they had kept the same like rubberized play floors for the old people. And they even had, actually my fact checker, Emily, found this when she talked to them. She was like, not only do we have the same rubberized play floors, we have the same crayons that like the kids used to use the crayons. And now we just like the seniors use the crayons.
1: There's something really dark about that.
2: Yeah.
0: Yeah. Yeah.
2: The bell curve of life. But this is our projection.
3: Yeah.
2: We've already, in this very story, been wrong twice about projections. We thought, oh my God, it was going to be a population bomb explosion, too many people. Then we were like, oh, it's going to level out so nicely, perfectly. That didn't happen. How do we know that these projections are worth anything?
3: Yeah. Yes.
1: That's a great question. That is a great question. I think that that we just don't know. We just don't know what's going to happen next. But what we're heading towards is like really unprecedented. And there is no way to like be like, oh yeah, last time this happened, so we can project forward and imagine.
2: Right, right, right.
1: And I do think that
2: the last planet we were on. Yeah.
1: And as fewer people have fewer kids, those fewer kids are going to have fewer kids. And this is just mathematically, it seems tricky to get out of that spiral. However, we totally don't quite know. And I think that's very fair. What is very much agreed upon is that the population of the world is going to start declining. And that is a totally new thing for humanity. And that is set to happen pretty soon.
4: Yeah. Yeah. It's pretty soon. I hope to live to see it.
1: It's just interesting to imagine being on the planet and sort of looking around and being like, this is the most people there might ever be alive at one time.
4: At that moment, yeah. It's big. It's like, yes, it's like going to the moon or you know, our first nuclear bomb. I mean, it's a big moment in human history when we turn that around. And for the first time, the global population is declining. You know, the feeling like you might never come back from it. Like you've changed direction.
1: Yeah, it's a shift from growth to something else. Something new.
4: Exactly.
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7: Zorga Kaonak decided to try her hand at acting, and her very first role is on the hit show North of North. 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
9: I'm David Common. As Canada faces threats to our sovereignty, what should we do to safeguard our country? Coming up, Canada's former ambassador to the UN, Bob Rae, reflects on the road ahead in this tense global moment.
6: From
3: From CBC News, the world this hour, I'm Neil Herland. Prime Minister Mark Carney says he wants to build stronger ties with the European Union, but that doesn't mean full membership in the 27-country bloc.
10: We're not looking to become a member of the European Union. What we are looking and beginning, we'll begin discussions for unique alliance with the European Union, between Canada and the European Union.
3: The Wall Street Journal reported this weekend that Carney is looking at associate member status in the EU, a category that doesn't exist right now. Carney is scheduled to address the European Parliament this Thursday in Strasbourg, France. Meantime, Prime Minister Mark Carney is welcoming hundreds of investors in Toronto, pitching Canada as a reliable investment opportunity that can thrive outside the shadow of the United States. The summit showcases more than 160 domestic projects trying to unlock $1 trillion in international capital. David Thurton has more.
10: Invest in Canada now has a clear mission to bring the world's capital here to support Canadian projects, Canadian businesses, Canadian workers.
11: That's part of Prime Minister Mark Carney's business pitch as he launches an investment summit in downtown Toronto. The two-day event is aimed at money managers from around the world who oversee trillions of dollars in assets.
10: We have what the world wants. We're an energy superpower, and we're putting that into place.
11: Ahead of the gathering, Otto released an investment prospectus to attendees. In it, more than 160 projects, featuring opportunities in LNG, pipelines, renewable energy, mining, and metals. The summit's critics call the event a haven for the wealthy to buy up and profit from Canadian assets. Nicholas Barry Shaw is with the Council of Canadians and organizing a counter summit.
12: Carney is convening these huge financial operators here in Toronto to sell off chunks of our public infrastructure.
11: After the event, Carney heads overseas to address the European Parliament. David Thornton, CBC News, Ottawa.
3: Some Iranian Canadians say they're being blocked from applying to law school after the U.S. suspended several general licenses as part of sanctions against Iran. They include services offered by the Law School Admissions Council, which handles applications in the U.S. and Canada. BC Law School hopeful Arden Safai says he was notified this week that his account was locked.
13: There's a lot of mental stress anyway, and I think this adds a tremendous amount of stress and mental strain on students. Honestly, I feel like this is an extra hurdle, not just for me, but for Iranians, Canadians, Americans generally.
3: In a statement, the Admissions Council says it's restoring services for those who provide documentation showing exemption from the restrictions. In Montreal, it's been 20 years since the tragic mass shooting at Dawson College. The attack killed one student and injured 19 others. It prompted calls for gun control, calls that continue to reverberate. Alexander Silberman reports.
14: In the Peace Garden at Montreal's Dawson College, a somber ceremony marking two decades since a shooting that forever changed the lives of students, staff, and families. 18-year-old student Anastasia D'Souza was killed.
15: It was hard to believe that she was gone.
14: Anastasia's mother, Louise D'Souza, says the tragic day was a daze. D'Souza has become a relentless advocate for restrictions on firearms.
16: I'm not going to give up in this fight. I am a coalition for gun control, and I'm going to keep fighting with them.
14: In wake of the tragedy, the Quebec government banned guns from public places and created a provincial firearm registry. Survivors are now calling on the federal government to complete a ban on assault-style weapons. Alexander Silberman, CBC News, Montreal.
3: In tennis, Germany's Alexander Zverev beat Ben Shelton to win the U.S. Open title. Zverev finally broke through in the majors by winning this year's French Open. And that is your World This Hour. For news anytime, you can visit our website. We're at cbcnews.ca. I'm Neil Herland.
17: And here's your Environment Canada forecast for Quebec. Montreal will be mainly cloudy with a 60% chance of showers and the risk of a thunderstorm with a high of 24. Partly cloudy tonight with a low of 12. For Quebec City, cloudy with showers and a risk of a thunderstorm with a high of 20 and a low of 10. Showers and the risk of a thunderstorm today for Sherbrooke as well with a high of 21 and a low of 11. For Gaspé, sun and cloud, a high of 23 and a low of 15 tonight.
9: Good evening, I'm David Common, in for Pia Chattopadhyay. This is an encore edition of the Sunday Magazine, featuring the stories we first brought you Sunday morning. As Canada faces threats to our sovereignty, what should we do to safeguard our country? Canada's former UN ambassador, Bob Rae, here to reflect on the road ahead. After that, school is back in session, and so are the fraught politics that shape campus life today. The University of Toronto's Randy Boyagoda considers what it all means for the future of civil discourse. Also today, amid the trade war with the U.S., Canada is courting the rest of the world. We will explore the potential and the pitfalls of going beyond the American market. Later on, writers and activists Naomi Klein and Astra Taylor discuss the factions they see forming today's far right and make their case for fighting the threat they say they pose to democracies. It all starts right now on the Sunday Magazine.

0: We've been hearing a lot about the shots fired in our increasingly hot trade war with the U.S., about banned imports of motorcycles and booze, exemptions for road salt and cement, and what all the tit for tat could mean to your bottom line. It's important, too, to look above the fray of this week's trade war skirmish and reflect on the larger question of what is at stake for our country. That's exactly what Bob Ray is calling for us to do with a new essay collection. Reclaiming Canadian Sovereignty in a Ruptured World features contributions from the likes of Margaret Atwood, former diplomat Michael Kovrig, former CBC host Carol Off, Alberta First Nations Chief Alan Adam, and many more. It's edited by and has an introduction from Bob Ray, and Canada's former ambassador to the United Nations is with me in studio. Bob Ray, good morning to you.
1: Good morning, David.
0: Reclaiming Sovereignty, the title. What is the sovereignty that we need to reclaim?
1: Well, sovereignty is really about capacity. It's about your ability to exercise your agency, your ability to do things in the world. And we've lost a lot of that. Sometimes, in many cases, just voluntarily.
0: Yeah, we did it to ourselves.
1: We joined other organizations. Whenever you sign a treaty with another country, you've lost, you know, your ability to do whatever you want. But
0: unless
1: sovereignty,
0: you're the Americans, of course.
1: Sovereignty is also a very important part of freedom, as Tim Snyder has pointed out in his book on freedom. He has a whole chapter on why sovereignty is important. And I think for Canadians now, this really is the challenge that we face. Many of the established patterns of trade have been disrupted. Mm-hmm. And it's not just the trade that's been disrupted. It's also a sense of who we are as a country. We have a president of the United States who openly mocks us for not really being much of a state. Yet at the same time, there are many, many other countries that I can certainly say around the world, from where I sat in New York, who really admire Canada and who like what Canada has become and what Canada represents and want us to do more. You know, the famous expression, we need more Canada. But in order for us to do that, we have to get serious about where are we now? What can we do to expand where we've built up our mm-hmm. capacity and our ability? And how exactly do we go about doing that? And I think as well, the sovereignty question is very critical in our relations with Indigenous people, with the provinces that have a degree of sovereignty because of our federal system. There's a lot of complexities to this discussion, but it's a fascinating time. And we are faced with the opportunity, and frankly, we don't have any choice but to deal with this question because others have made it critically important for us, and now we have some work to do.
0: There is no question that our relationship with the Americans is the big elephant in the room and is going to be an ongoing feature just because of our geography, because of the trade routes that we have. Where's your sense at where we are going? The tit for tat has happened once more over the past week. Do we reciprocate? Is a deal to be made, as the U.S. president was suggesting over the course of this weekend? Where are we?
1: Well, Donald Trump says a lot of things, and my basic inclination is not to believe a word that he says about anything because it's so often the complete opposite of what he actually does.
0: Until he actually says something and does exactly that.
1: Yeah.
0: That's the challenge.
1: So that's,
0: right?
1: We don't know what that is going to be. So whether there's a deal to be done, we frankly don't know. And I think one of the things that we've learned from the very disruptive nature of that he poses for politics in his own country as well as our own relationship is we can't afford to wait around for a level of predictability from him. We have to find the ways to see, you know, maybe there's a trade deal to be done. We don't know. But what we do know is that even if there is a trade deal with the United States, it's not going to be as free and as clear and as
0: reliable
1: mm-hmm. a relationship as we've had before. And that, I think, is something we have to learn. That then means that there are not only former relationships that we've had that we kind of let go a little bit, but there are also many, many new ones. I mean, the global economy is a very changed place from the picture in a lot of Canadian heads. I mean, you look at countries like Indonesia and India, and not just China and Asia, but all of the Asian economies that are growing at a rapid pace, representing huge change. In the Americas, there's enormous opportunities. In Africa, there's enormous opportunities. And of course, in Europe, where we've had relationships going back hundreds of years. So there's lots of opportunities for Canada that we have, because of the comfort and, frankly, a bit of the complacency that's marked our trade relationship with the United States, we really haven't pursued them to the extent to which we now should. And that's something that's actively discussed in the book by a number of economists, saying how do we actually strengthen not only our ties with other countries, but how do we strengthen our domestic economy? Because a market of 45 million people is not nothing. It's really something. But we've divided it up. We've chunked it up.
0: The argument has been made the internal trade barriers are, if we could bring those down, it would more than replace what we've lost with the Americans.
1: Absolutely true. And that's why...
0: Why hasn't it happened?
1: Well, it is happening, but it's happened. It happened because provinces were allowed and did fill a big space in saying we want to protect our own jurisdictions and advance our own interests, and we'll do that by putting up non-tariff barriers and in other ways of giving provincial preferences. So, for example, when Doug Ford in Ontario says, you know, has a big ad saying protect Ontario, I look at the ad and said, I don't think that's the message today that people need to hear. I think the message that people need to hear is let's make Canada more resilient. And within Canada, let's insist that we, as much as possible, create one big economy that will be able to function with much greater prosperity than the one we've seen so far.
0: I was in Gander, Newfoundland and Labrador over the past few days, 9/11, 25 years later, and the role that community and others played in helping stranded passengers. While I was there, I met with Pete Hoekstra, the U.S. ambassador to Canada, Trump's man in Ottawa. And he repeated something to me that he'd said before, and I'm paraphrasing here, but it is essentially that no other country is reacting as emotionally as Canada to how the Trump administration is dealing with it in terms of trade. And his message is somewhat akin to politicians need to calm down. They need to not stoke the rhetoric in this country. What do you think about that?
1: Well, it's a little preposterous for somebody from the United States to say that other people should I think the phrase he used was tenor down. I mean, they are led by a president who does the exact opposite 24 hours a day in ways that go beyond any form of discourse that any of us have been used to, either in our own personal lives or let alone in the public forum. Mm-hmm. That's the first thing I would say. I mean, I don't think our reaction against the United States has been out of line, out of keeping with the level of insults the President of the United States has directed towards us.
0: And so, Bob, there'll be an AI cartoon of you soon.
1: So the idea somehow that we're the ones that should be, you know, be simply, you know, sucking it up is not only condescending, but it's also completely out of line with what the real issue and the real problem is, in my view. And I would also disagree with Ambassador Hoekstra when he says that we're the only ones who are taking this away. I think to say that is being a little tone deaf to what other countries are doing and saying about the credibility and the tone and the way in which American diplomacy is being carried out globally. I don't think Canada is the one that's out of step here. I mean, we're not alone at all in how we've been responding. I think because we are a close neighbor, and because there is this level of integration between our two economies, I think somebody who comes along and saying, "Nope, you don't count," does have an impact on us. But I don't think this is some kind of psychological problem for Canada. This is a major problem for the United States and for its relationship with the rest of the world. And Canada is actually at the forefront of that relationship. So, yeah, we are responding, I think, effectively and a way in which one would expect us to respond, and Canadians want us to respond. But if Ambassador Hoekstra thinks Europe or other countries in the world are totally enamored of what the Americans are doing, I think he's sadly mistaken.
0: Let me zoom out here and go back to your time as UN ambassador, go back to Trump returning to power, and what you see as a hinge moment unfolding in front of you in 2025.
1: Well, the first thing was that the return of Trump has been very different from the first Trump administration. There were guardrails around the president. There were people who were appointed who didn't agree with the president. Mm-hmm. There were policy differences within the White House. There were ways in which you know, as a Canadian diplomat, you could talk and say, well, who is actually able to get us, you know, a line of sight here that gets something going together. As soon as the Americans came back and, you know, Trump administration came back to New York as the Trump administration, they made it clear that, you know, there were no rules.
0: Yep.
1: The only rule was that it's America first. And in fact, America first even slid into it's only America first. Which is the phrase the president used. And for me, the hinge moment was the vote in the UN when we had for years worked together with the Americans on a resolution in the General Assembly on Ukraine at the request of the Ukrainians. And those of us who'd been on the side and with Ukraine every step of the way, we were doing assessment of how many votes do we have, who's moving away. And the American delegation said, you know what, we want to have our own resolution in the Security Council, and we want you to withdraw your resolution in the General Assembly. And we all said, no, we're not doing that. We're going to keep going where we're going. And anyway, if you want us to do something, let's see your resolution. And their resolution was, frankly, weak and never even mentioned the words Russian aggression. And so when the vote came in the General Assembly, the U.S. was voting with Russia, was voting with Belarus, was voting with North Korea, was voting with all the usual authoritarian suspects. Mm-hmm. And I turned to my staff. I said, here we go, folks. The world has just turned upside down. The United States is now not leading the alliance against Russian aggression. The United States is supporting Russia. And that, to me, was the moment that things shifted. And, of course, in the middle of that time was also the time when USAID was being destroyed, mm-hmm. not just changed or limited or 10 or 20% cuts, but literally destroyed by
0: Elon Musk
1: yeah. and everybody else yeah. around him with a chainsaw. And people need to understand how devastating that was and still is to AIDS treatments around the world, to dealing with fundamental disease issues which are affecting populations in so many different countries, and where there's been huge loss of life and potentially even more because of this complete withdrawal of the United States from its international obligations on the humanitarian side. So those moments were really pretty dramatic in the UN, and really raised fundamental questions about, well, who is, people say, well, the United States is our biggest ally. And I said, they're not our ally on all these issues anymore. We need to understand that they've, not only have they left us, they're leading the pack against us. And that's why I think the Prime Minister referred to rupture in his famous Davos speech, and why we're living in such a different world today than the one we were living in just a few short years ago.
0: Bob, let me look back to Canada itself. The first essay in this book is written by Athabasca Chipewyan First Nations Chief Alan Adam, writing about next month's Alberta referendum. Was that a conscious decision to start on that issue?
1: Yes.
0: Why?
1: Because I think it reflects another changed reality for Canada, and that is we have this referendum in the West, in Alberta, but also because it's who's leading the charge on the meaning of the referendum and how the world has actually changed in a way that makes it no longer possible to say we're just going to have a referendum and decide what we're going to do. Alan Adam makes the argument, which I think is true, that the treaty relationship between the Crown in Canada and Indigenous people means that we can't just do things that we say the people want us to do this, that ignores treaties, because treaties are ways in which we have defined the sovereignty of Indigenous nations, and also defines the limits on the absolute power of a province or a federal government wanting to do whatever it wants to do. And that's the argument that Alan Adam makes that I think is a very important one. We are a country of many different sovereignties. Peter Russell, who was my professor for many years and friend and mentor, his last book was about we're a land of incomplete conquests. And you may think that, well, we are the Canadian people and we have the power to do whatever we want to do. We can ignore the rights of Indigenous people or ignore the rights of disabled people or ignore the rights of others. And you say, actually, we can't do that anymore. We not that we ever really could, but we now have clear rights set out in the Charter. We have the Section 35 rights that are set out in the Canadian Constitution, and we have to respect those. And they have an impact on how we exercise our sovereignty within Canada.
0: There are some who would disagree with that, of course, some who do, and who think it should simply be majority rule, that Indigenous or not, one vote, that's it.
1: Right. Well, they're wrong. I mean, legally wrong. I mean, I'm not saying people are entitled to their opinion, yes, but people also have to recognize that opinions are subject to the realities of the law.
0: There's quite a bit of national unity right now, in part because many in this country feel under attack. At some point, that may wane. It may wane because of the impact of tariffs, counter-tariffs, and the impact on people's daily lives. It may just wane over time. What is your advice to leaders in this moment?
1: Well, I think you're right. I mean, I think it's an absolutely clear that we are living at a moment when there's a degree of unity and togetherness and a common sense of solidarity, willingness to help other people, willingness to say yes. And we went through this in COVID. You know, historically, we've been through it many times, particularly during wartime. But even in wartime, we discover that eventually people say, well, yeah, but I got to go. You know, there are self-interests and there are common interests. And the challenge between self-interest and common interests is it's an ongoing relationship the time. And every political leader, anybody who's been in public life knows that, well, there are moments when there is unity and people are agreeing with you. But that doesn't last too long. I remember when I was elected, the first call that I got in the morning after I was elected in 1990
0: as Premier of Ontario,
1: mm-hmm. Brian Mulroney phoned. And he said, how are you doing? I said, well, I'm doing pretty good. It was quite an extraordinary night last night. He said, savor the moment, Bob. You can perhaps imagine his deep voice, savor the moment. I said, yes, sir. He says, because it doesn't get any better than this. And in fact, it won't. And I always remember that conversation because it was true. I mean, it's just a reality. But I think we are in a moment when if we make the right decisions about creating a stronger domestic economy, about looking further outside ourselves for new markets and opportunities, and yes, ongoing international obligations, these are steps that can actually impact over time how the country functions and how it evolves. And I think that we have a prime minister today who gets that, who understands that there are decisions that have to be taken. They're not going to be easy, but we do have to move in a certain direction. But can we be guaranteed that all will be sweetness and light as we go forward? Of course not. Yeah. That's not our national story all the time. And it never has been. Never has been.
0: Yeah. It is, you write, we are in one of those times that tries people's souls. Do you have confidence that we will emerge? And if so, into what?
1: I have enormous confidence because I think we're up to it. I think we're ready for it. And I think there is a recognition that things need to change and that
0: So it's not going back to where things once were.
1: It is not.
0: It is a new reality.
1: It is not. Yeah. And I think it's really important for us to recognize that. What has happened, the disruption that has happened, means that whatever we create is going to be something new. It will have some parallels with what we had before, but it will not be and should not be the same. But in building our national institutions and strengthening our cultural institutions and also strengthening our ties with other countries as well around the world, we are really building a new, I think, bigger, more mature, stronger country, but also one that is more serious about its place in the world and also more consequential in its thinking about how we have to do things. We can't rely on someone else's umbrella any longer. And I think that's the message that President Trump has given us, to say, you know, we're not here for you. Mm-hmm. And we have to say, fine, then we'll be here for ourselves, but we're also going to continue to be here for others. One of the things I say in my essay is, it's not just we want our sovereignty. You've got to say we want our sovereignty to do some things in the world and for others and with others that need to be done, and we should never lose sight of that international, broader aspect of our personality, but we also have to be stronger within ourselves and between ourselves than we have been as a country for some time.
0: Bob Ray, they say timing is everything, so the fact you're putting out a book called Reclaiming Canadian Sovereignty in This Moment seems very iron hot.
1: Well, I hope so. It was Jim Lorimer's idea to pull this together, my publisher, and he's a very savvy guy. He's been around Canadian publishing for a long, long time. And he said, I think it's the moment for this. And I said, absolutely, I think it's the moment. So let's do it. Very quickly produced, but I think it's got some very strong essays in it, some great people, as you mentioned in the introduction, and many people that Canadians will not have heard of, but I've got something to say. And whether it's AI, whether it's our foreign policy, it's our environmental policies, it's all the range of issues that are covered in the book. I think it's a strong contribution, and it's not the last word. We want to encourage a political debate, a public debate about where we're going, and I hope we succeed in that.
0: Bob Ray, thank you.
1: Thank you, David.
0: Bob Ray is the editor of the new essay collection, Reclaiming Canadian Sovereignty in a Ruptured World.

0: I'm David Common. This is the Sunday Magazine on CBC Radio, streaming live on the CBC News app as well, and of course on demand anytime via CBC Listen. As university campuses come to life this back-to-school season, the hope and fear that floats around students can be palpable. What's their place in society? The value of their education, their personal values? These are questions Randy Boyagoda thinks about a lot. He's a novelist, an English professor, and the director of the Jackman Humanities Institute at the University of Toronto. He's also a former advisor on civil discourse at U of T. He's got this new novel that delves into all of the modern conundrums facing higher education and the people inside it today. It is called Lords of Serendipity. Randy Boyagoda with us now. Good morning and welcome to the Sunday Magazine, Randy.
1: Good morning, David. How are you?
0: I'm doing okay. How's it feel to be back this year?
1: There is a lot of liveliness on campus. It feels good to be back. It feels good to be coming back, as you say, in a moment of both kind of hope and fear for young people as they start really a major new time in their lives in going to university.
0: Been quite a bit of tumult in the post-secondary world in this country. You've had to live that firsthand, but you're actually writing now in a novel. That novel, though, touches many of the big issues: cheating, AI, international students, political divisions, protests, high costs, politics, lots and lots of politics. Why is the university campus the place where all of this collides?
1: I think it's because a university campus, David, is in many ways, a microcosm of the larger world. But if you just step back for a moment, it's remarkable that we have created the conditions for young people to spend 4 years that otherwise, in kind of deeper historical terms, should be spent, serving in the military or working, doing something physical, to spend 4 years more or less thinking out loud with each other about ideas, learning from each other, learning from professors. And so that in and of itself is a major opportunity that post-secondary institutions that universities provide to young people. And at the same time, you have professors advancing knowledge through their research and through their teaching. And this is knowledge that is, at once timely and timeless. And it's the contact points between young people whose lives are being transformed, who themselves want to perhaps transform the world, coming into contact with each other and with professors, usually, especially in places like Canada, from people kind of all over the world. And you put all of that together. And then, as you say, you put into that the pressures of technology, the pressures of parental expectations, the pressures of finance, of funding, whether it's for research or it's the cost of tuition. Uh-huh. And it's not surprising, I think, that university campuses can be incredibly intense and often volatile places. And, usually when people think about campus novels, they think about sleepy, small places in the middle of the woods somewhere, with historic buildings. And usually it's English professors having issues with each other and with their students. But with Lords of Serendipity, I really tried to reveal, I think, the global nature of higher education, the interconnectedness of people all over the world, whether Sri Lanka or Canada, the United States, and Great Britain. And I think that's a better way for us to think about what it means, what it takes to be part of a university these days.
0: You work, of course, not in some leafy campus on the edge of some rural town, but on a very large campus in the middle of a city, one of the most diverse cities on the planet. And all of that came with some volatility. In the aftermath of the October 7th Hamas attacks on Israel, the resulting war in Gaza, protests were sparked on campuses around the world, including at U of T. You had a two-year role as a special advisor at that time. What did you learn about the state of civil discourse and the messiness that comes with all of that?
1: Well, I think the key insight that I gained as the University of Toronto's advisor on civil discourse for a couple of years, the only such position in Canada, was that civil discourse at the University of Toronto, a commitment to thinking out loud about ideas and issues that matter and reckoning with difference and disagreement, seeing these things as goods if they can lead to an increase in understanding of someone else's perspective or a shared understanding of an idea or an issue, that quality, that thing that I think we all expect and hope for in universities, wasn't exactly great on October 6th, 2023. And then something changed suddenly, David. You know, I think we've had longstanding challenges with civil discourse in our universities for many years around generational differences and understandings, around technology, absolutely about geopolitics, questions around Israel and Palestine, yes. But also, you know, you think about universities as places that are intended to celebrate, advance, affirm dissent. But what happens if you can't dissent, if you feel like you're going to be canceled, if you're a professor, you feel like you're going to be shunned by your fellow students if you take the wrong view? How do we sustain a more supple and rigorous culture for productive disagreement? There is a desire for this, David. That is one of the things that I've learned in this work, not only at U of T, but really moving across the country over the last couple of years, having these sorts of conversations. One other thing I want to say, though, is that it's not just about campus life. Mm-hmm. You know, I think it's fair to say, and I imagine our listeners have a sense of this, that across our personal, professional, and shared public lives, it has become increasingly difficult to practice civil discourse, to think out loud with each other, which is why universities bear a profound responsibility to form young people to go out into the world and do this well for the greater good.
0: But people, Randy, worry about scrutiny. And mm-hmm. that is anyone from a student through a professor, through a school administrator. In the book, you actually have this scene.
1: Yes.
0: Of someone speaking up and mm-hmm. then a cell phone comes out and a recording begins.
1: Yes, that's right. And you know, these are the sorts of moments whereas a novelist, you can do things that, you know, as a civil discourse advisor, you can't. As a civil discourse advisor, you can, you know, convene conversations. As a novelist, you can explore the inner lives of people trying to, you know, taking a risk, trying something out, especially again in higher education. You know, what I'm thinking about here is this moment in the novel that I think you were referring to just now. We're at a leafy elite liberal arts college in New England. Students stage a protest play and things kind of go wrong and then they go wrong again. Why? Because these students are just as committed to protesting in support of Palestine as they are 18-year-olds who screw up, who are clumsy, who are uncertain. And then phones come out as everything starts to kind of go sideways. And immediately the parents in the audience, and this is something about this novel also that I think is really important, the presence of parents in the question of higher education, but parents start screaming from the audience, cover your face, you know, for fear that these kids are going to get kind of, you know, marked for the rest of their lives because of this decision they've made. But this is what novels can do in a way that op-eds or, you know, big books on what's gone wrong with higher education, mm-hmm. they can only do so much compared to what a campus novel can do, David.
0: Well, there's one other thing that a novel can do much more easily than you can in the real world, particularly when you're dealing with powder keg issues, is humor. This novel is funny.
1: Thank you.
0: Yeah. Are you worried about offending people, frankly?
1: Well, I think I'm an equal opportunity offender, you know, and I think that's the key here is that I hope for people reading this book, you know, they will find themselves in various ways, you know, like implicated and be able to kind of respond accordingly, hopefully generously, but also self-critically to it. You know, the basic premise of the novel, we should say, is the novel is about a Sri Lankan village girl who dreams of going to Harvard and then does whatever it takes to get in. And her efforts to get into Harvard put her in touch with people all over the world at different universities, fellow hustlers and dreamers and gatekeepers. And the novel begins with her father, who is a toilet cleaner at a luxury hotel in Colombo, the capital city of Sri Lanka. And he meets a tall blonde woman in a ponytail and Lululemon gear who's yelling at her daughter to get back to her tutoring. And this is someone who, you know, is expecting her daughter to go to an elite school. What I'm hoping is that readers will realize that Sri Lankan toilet cleaner doing everything he can for his daughter is crazy, David. He's obsessed with getting his daughter into a great school, just like that Lululemon mom. yelling at her daughter on the phone, despite the fact that they are in completely different parts of the same world. So I hope people not only, you know, can kind of laugh at the craziness, the absurdities of university life, but also, and this is again what novels can do, find themselves unexpectedly in the experiences of others, in the experiences of a Sri Lankan village girl trying to go to Harvard, in the experiences of her parents doing whatever it is that they have to do to make her dream come true, like so many other parents try to do in Canada and around the world for their kids seeking university.
0: I do want to talk about AI in classrooms. Mm-hmm. It is a reality for students and will be their reality when they finish their post-secondary studies. But I got to talk about something you're doing this year. You're assigning long books, like 700 pages, yes, and then doing oral exams with dozens of students.
1: Yes.
0: Where do you find the time? What do the students think of it? Do they still want to talk to you? And what motivated all of this? Go.
1: I am teaching a course called Introduction to the Novel at the University of Toronto this fall. And, I was given advice that I should teach perhaps graphic novels. I should teach excerpts from larger novels. And I decided, no, I'm going to teach three 700 page novels. I'm teaching Middlemarch by George Eliot. I'm teaching Invisible Man by Ralph Ellison. And I'm teaching The Loneliness of Sonia and Sonny by Kiran Desai. And what I told the students, David, 80 students on the first day, was that the world is telling you, you don't want to do this. The world is telling you, you can't do this. The world is telling you that all you're going to do is turn to AI and gain a bunch of summaries. And I said to the students, join me in defying the world. Join me in living inside a novel, one a month for the next 3 months. Yes, of course you can use AI to get a summary of what Middlemarch is about. But, you know, David, what I said to the students is, that's the equivalent of being invited to a multi-course dinner party with a group of interesting people and deciding to eat a stack of energy bars. Hmm. Now, technically, you'll get all your nutrients, but you'll feel kind of crappy at the end of it. But the thing is about a multi-course dinner, and I'm sure all of our listeners know this, you don't like every part of what you're eating, but you're engaged by the pacing, by the slowness, by the richness of the conversation made possible by a slow, lovely meal or a slow, lovely move through a novel. Now, to the point about oral exams, this in part connects to my work in civil discourse, but I want to think out loud with my students about these books. And so at the end of the term, I'm going to meet with each of the 80 students for a 10-minute oral exam. There's, of course, assignments along the way, but it'll be a chance for them, not a chance for me to catch them to see if they've done the reading. That strikes me as banal. That strikes me as not worthy of the dignity of their intellectual gifts and promise. But instead, to call them into a conversation about what these books have meant to them, living inside them. You know, this is something as a teacher, just as much as a novelist, that I think is really important to make possible. I think the young people want this, to put it in simple generational terms, but we presume they don't. And if we presume the lowest of people, well, then it's hard for them to not live up to such expectations. I am asking these students to defy the world and join me in living inside novels. And I'll tell you, last point on this, at the end of my first class, multiple students came up to me and said, thank you for assigning difficult books. Thank you for asking us to step up, basically. I think they want to, and I'm very excited to be teaching the course.
0: Now, the thing about a live oral exam is it's AI-proof as well.
1: That is true, and that is absolutely true, although, as readers will find in my novel, there's always workarounds, right? There's, in terms of the cheating in AI that shows up in Lords of Serendipity. But my hope is a kind of a shared trust and a genuine interest in a conversation. This is, again, what we can do at university if we commit to it. And I'm hopeful that these students are gonna call themselves and each other to their best versions of themselves. The people who, and everyone who's listening to this can remember that time when you were younger and you were so inside a great novel, and then someone or something interrupted you, and then you remembered, oh yeah, there's the real world, because the world on the page, the people in that book, their stories, their situations felt that much more real to you. And I'm hopeful that my students have that sense. I'm hopeful that readers of Lords of Serendipity see the university and the efforts, the dreams, the hopes of the characters in this book in a way that's so real that it matters more than the latest op-ed about what's gone wrong with higher ed.
0: Your dad said that attending university was more life-changing than when he moved from Sri Lanka to Canada in the 60s.
1: Yes.
0: You have that international background. I want to talk mm-hmm. to you about international students. So a couple yes. of years ago, the feds put this cap on the number of international student permits, and therefore mm-hmm. the number of students coming to this country has dropped by about a third. Given your own history, your dad's history, what do you think the impact of that decision has been?
1: I think that the impact of that decision was, I think, a genuine recognition on the part of the federal government that not every student coming to Canada to pursue higher education was either receiving the kind of education and opportunity that was perhaps advertised to them. Mm-hmm. You know, I'm thinking about the degree mills. I'm not thinking about major universities here, but the degree mills that were really encouraging this kind of behavior. But I think also at the same time, it's an invitation. Now I speak as a university administrator for Canadians to understand, and everyone knows this, that the dramatic difference between the tuition cost for international students and domestic students, in no small part, you know, kind of reveals challenges around provincial funding for higher education and the dependencies that have been built into the system. And so I think there's a correction that's happening there. But let me now think about this in storytelling terms, David. You know, when I was doing research for this book, I went to the University of Peradeniya in Sri Lanka, which is where my dad went to school in the 60s. And as you said, he thinks going to university was the great change in his life, not the migration from Sri Lanka to Canada, partly because that migration was made possible because he had a university degree. But, you know, when I was in Sri Lanka doing this research, I happened to be at a hotel in Colombo where there was an international university fair. And this is in a country that has billboards everywhere on the way in from the airport advertising international school opportunities. Mm-hmm. Okay. It used to be skin whitening creams. Now it's international school opportunities. Go study in the West. I see a very direct parallel there as a novelist. And I went to these fairs, and it was just full of Sri Lankan families trying to learn about going to study abroad, study in places like Canada, the UK, New Zealand, Australia, and the United States. And, you know,

0: Main character of my novel, Devi, is this Sri Lankan village girl who wants to go to Harvard. And her other options in the book, living in a Sri Lankan village, are radically different. So this isn't, I want to get into my dream school and then I've got a safety school, like for most people in North America. Instead, it's, if I can get into one of the great universities of the world, if I can get into a school elsewhere as an international student, this can change not just the trajectory of my life, but the trajectory of my family's life. And that gives you a sense of the high stakes. And yes, it's about the learning, but it's also about just getting access to jobs and opportunities otherwise impossible for young people in the global South. And that's why the stakes, David, are so high when it comes to the international student question in our universities.
1: Randy, I've only got a couple of minutes with you, but I do want to ask you about the value of a university education. I need not tell you it is expensive. It is out of reach for some families. It is not the guarantee of a great job when you come out that it once was. What should be the point of a university education?
0: I think the point of a university education is, first of all, there is no singular point, David. I think that for that to be the case, you have to be independently and intergenerationally wealthy to be able to go spend 4 years just, you know, let's say reading books for their own sake. What a wonderful thing if it were possible. It's the kind of thing really, for example, that we're making possible at the Jackman Humanities Institute this year at U of T with something called Dead Book Clubs, where students are signing up to read great novels by dead writers in a tech-free zone on Friday afternoons. We opened up the registration on the first day of school and all 160 slots were taken in the first day. What does that tell you? That tells you this isn't for a course. This isn't for extra credit. Students want to enjoy learning, to pursue learning with each other for its own sake. But to your question, that's not enough. The value of a university education today has to be a both and situation, both the chance to pursue knowledge and learning for its own sake, ideally in beautiful spaces, surrounded by interesting people and with wise teachers, and also to gain the practical sensibilities and skills needed to pursue a meaningful career, to provide for oneself and one's family. And it has to be both. And that's, I think that's the challenge, is I think we only want to think it's technical, it's practical, it's pragmatic. You got to get ready for an AI filled future, or it's, oh, why can't we just learn for its own sake? You know, either of those, frankly, is easier than the reality. The world as it is requires both, invites both. Become practically ready to flourish beyond university through the studies you do there. As long as along the way, you have these moments where you can learn, discover things about yourself and others. And I think the best way to do that is by reading great novels.
1: Randy, thank you so much for the conversation.
0: My pleasure, David.
1: That's Randy Boyagoda, novelist and an English professor at the University of Toronto.

0: From Alberta, that is trombonist and composer Karsten Rubeling with Higher Learning. CBC News coming your way next. Coming up after that, we will be looking at the Prime Minister courting investment globally. Will his bet pay off? We'll consider the hope, the hype, and the hurdles ahead here on the Sunday Magazine. I'm David Common, and we are back in just 6 minutes.
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4: From CBC News, the world this hour, I'm Neil Herland. Prime Minister Mark Carney says Canada plans to begin discussions for a unique alliance with the European Union. The comment came in Toronto tonight ahead of a trip this week to address the European Parliament.
5: We're not looking to become a member of the European Union. What we are looking and beginning will begin discussions for unique alliance with the European Union, between Canada and the European Union. We share the same values, we have the same priorities, and we have very complementary strengths.
4: Carney's comments follow a Wall Street Journal report this weekend that Carney wants to bolster Canada's relationship with the 27-nation European Union. The Journal further reported that Carney suggested Canada take on a new title of associate member. Prime Minister Carney also hit the red carpet tonight at the Toronto International Film Festival to attend the Tribute Awards Gala. Penelope Cruz, Helen Mirren, and Canadian actor Seth Rogen are among those being recognized this year.
5: We have 6,000 movie professionals from over 85 countries here right now, 700,000 visitors to Toronto right now this week.
4: Earlier this evening, Carney spoke at an investment forum. The federal government is trying to secure $1 trillion in foreign investment to help build infrastructure and develop resource projects. We're following a developing story in Washington tonight. The Washington Post is reporting that the leaders of the John F. Kennedy Center for the Performing Arts say it's on the brink of bankruptcy and could close as early as Tuesday. The leaders are political loyalists appointed by U.S. President Donald Trump. Search crews are still combing the waters in the Java Sea for missing people after an Indonesian ferry capsized. Witnesses say the vessel was unprepared for disaster. Caroline Bargoud has the latest.
6: It's a horrific scene. An overturned ferry can be seen floating in the Indonesian Java Sea. The passenger ship set sail from the East Java city of Surabaya on Saturday. On Sunday, en route to the nearby island of Borneo, it hit bad weather and lost contact. Rescuers have managed to pull more than 100 people from the water, but 129 are still missing and at least 6 confirmed dead. One of the survivors says there weren't enough life jackets on board, so passengers were forced to fight over them. We were panicked. Some were pinned under tables while others were shoving each other, says Rinto Arahap. Ferries are a key mode of transportation in Indonesia. They are often more affordable and more readily available than air travel. Global Affairs Canada says there are no reports of any Canadian citizens who were on board the capsized ship. Caroline Bargoot, CBC News, Vancouver.
4: Boxing fans from coast to coast to coast are paying tribute to George Chavallo. The Canadian heavyweight champ won 73 of 93 fights over a career that lasted 2 decades. Most notably, he battled Muhammad Ali for the title at Toronto's Maple Leaf Gardens in 1966. Philip Lee Shannock has more.
7: Muhammad Ali defends his title against George Chavallo of Toronto. Mitch Shivalo remembers being there at Maple Leaf Gardens. He was 6 years old. His dad would lose by unanimous decision, but Ali would describe him as the toughest fighter he had ever faced.
8: That fight used to irritate my father a lot because people would only, you went 15 rounds with Muhammad Ali. And George would always respond, no, he went 15 rounds with me.
7: Shivalo would go on to win 73 of the 93 fights he faced in his two-decade-long career, 64 of them by knockout. Boxing analyst Russ Anber says Shivalo popularized the sport in Canada and was known internationally.
9: He became kind of the brand of what Canadian boxing is. You know, he was tough. He'd be there. He came to fight. And that's what he epitomized in the sport.
7: But Anber says it was his anti-drug message that should also be remembered. He died on Saturday, his 89th birthday. Phil Tichanoc, CBC News, Toronto.
4: And that is your World This Hour. I'm Neil Herland.
10: Here's your Environment Canada weather forecast for Quebec. In Montreal tonight, 60% chance of showers early this evening with the risk of a thunderstorm, low 13 degrees. On Monday, a mix of sun and cloud, winds gusting to 40 kilometers an hour, high of 19 degrees. In Quebec City, risk of a thunderstorm early this evening, but no precipitation expected later. Winds reaching 40 kilometers an hour, a low of 12 degrees. And tomorrow, there's a 40% chance of rain in the morning, but expect a generally sunny day, high of 16 degrees.

0: Hi again, I'm David Common, in for Pia Chattopadhyay. Welcome back to an encore edition of the Sunday Magazine, featuring the stories we first brought you on Sunday morning here on CBC Radio, Sirius XM 161, and the CBC Listen app. Still to come, Naomi Klein and Astra Taylor, the writers and activists sounding the alarm over what they dub end times fascism. They'll describe how they see the modern far right and their prescription for countering the threats they pose. That's about 25 minutes away. Right now, though, Canada wants the world to know it is open for business, and tomorrow investors from around the planet will descend on Toronto to hear why this country is a great place to put their money. This summit, of course, comes as the Prime Minister plots a course away from the United States and towards other potential trading partners. Those who attend will hear Mark Carney sell this country as a land of opportunity. Is that going to be enough, given all the economic trade headwinds that are being faced right now? Let's turn to Najoud Al-Malis, the Canada economy reporter at Bloomberg, Adam Radwanski, business columnist for the Toronto Star, and Rob Russo, Canada correspondent for The Economist. Good morning to all three of you.
1: Good morning.
2: Good morning.
0: Adam, why does Canada need a summit to get others to invest here?
3: Well, I think it's about changing or building upon recent perception. You know, there was the sense, at least to some degree, of perhaps not being as open for business as at least this federal government would like. You know, there's been an effort, obviously under Mark Carney, to project to the world that, you know, as he would put it, we have what the world wants. You know, heavily resources and energy, although not exclusively. And I think this is, in a way, sort of putting an exclamation point on that. I mean, obviously he has been working relationships, the Prime Minister has, and people around him, around the world for the past year and a half now. You know, that is partly a matter of trying to reduce economic reliance on the United States. It's partly a matter as well of, I think, just trying to be more aggressive in building up the country than previously. And this is a way of showcasing, I think, that we are, you know, we have various reasonably investable projects and drawing attention to them. So it's not the be-all and end-all of that effort, but I think it's sort of a showcase for how Canada has changed, or how the Prime Minister wants to convey that it's changed.
0: Najoud, what are some of the projects that are being pitched?
1: Well, the government released kind of this pitch book that they are planning to present to these business leaders, with, you know, dozens and dozens of projects across, you know, natural resources, infrastructure, what have you. Alberta actually has its own as well. And I think they're hoping to show these individuals coming to Toronto that Canada is in a building phase, and it is in particular focused on exploiting its natural resources in a way that the previous government was not as interested in doing. And I think that's a big part of the message from the Prime Minister in the investment summit, in the playbook. And I think generally speaking, his economic agenda is really hinging on, as Adam said, you know, taking this different approach, signaling that this government is seeking to really change the investment landscape in Canada by, you know, opening the doors for business, making it hospitable to investment. And I think that's going to be the Prime Minister's message to these folks tomorrow.
0: What is the bar for success? Rob, how do we know that it worked?
2: Well, if there's a second one, that would be one indication, one barometer of success. They're hoping to have more than one. It's not just deals. I think their goal is to change the perception that Canada has great resources, but none of the infrastructure and a lot of the regulatory problems that aren't found in the United States. I think the goal is to say to people, if you're interested in investing in North America, don't just automatically go to the United States. Look at us. Here's the reality that they're dealing with. Take a company like Bombardier, which has been in the news lately because Donald Trump has said he's not going to allow Bombardier to sell in the United States. A complete fantasy, but let's take it for a moment. That was supposed to be a Canadian success story. Mm-hmm. The C-Series, produced by what was once Bombardier in Montreal, is one of the best-selling passenger jets in the world. Canada could not scale up. Bombardier could not scale up and almost went out of business producing this success story and had to be sold for a dollar to Airbus. So I think if you're looking at a barometer of success, will we be able to convince these deep pools of international capital that Canada can scale up, that the regulatory environment isn't just one of substantial delays and cancellations? And the other challenge, of course, is going to be, what is our access to the United States market? Still the most lucrative, a market of 340 million rich consumers in the world. What is our access going to be?
0: Well, isn't that that is the key question, and it hangs over this summit, that if you are the Saudis or the Singaporeans or the Emiratis and you're being asked to put billions of dollars into a project, why would you do that while the arrangements between Canada and the U.S., the access to put a Canadian product into the U.S. market is still up in the air? Why would you do that, Rob?
2: If you're looking for what the world needs, as the Prime Minister says, you're looking at Canada. Also, there's some investments that you're going to make. Let's say a port. A port is going to generate user fees for 25 to 50 years, which is the investment horizon of some of these pension and sovereign wealth funds. So if you're going to try to invest safely, you know well that if you invest in new infrastructure for, let's say, the Port of Vancouver, you're probably going to get a return on investment over that 25 to 50 year horizon. However, if you're looking at manufacturing or assembling in Canada, you're wondering what your access is going to be to those very rich consumers in that dynamic economy that's accessible by rail and by truck over land, no shipping over oceans. What is your access going to be? Those are the investments, I think, that are going to be key. Also, how are the Americans going to react to our aggressive effort to draw investment away from them? This is not something that I believe troubles Mark Carney, but it might trouble some of the investors.
0: Where's the reluctance, Adam, on the part of some of these investors to spend their money, to put their money here in Canada?
3: Well, I think, as Rob said, there's been a perception of, you know, regulatory slowness in general, you know, questions of what's actually investment ready here. And it is interesting looking through the pitch book or prospectus, whatever you want to call it, that was distributed to attendees this past week. It's a real mix in there. I mean, it's being presented by the government as, you know, mostly stuff that's quite investment ready. When you look through it, it's a bit of a mixed bag. I mean, there are things which are even under construction right now. You know, that includes some stuff in the resource sector. Even the PowerCo battery plant in Ontario is in there. I mean, those are things that are already being built. But there's also there's some stuff that's you know, been approved or at least is awaiting final investment decision. There's also stuff which is at very early stages of design. So, you know, you could reasonably, you know, the further back it is, you can reasonably ask, okay, will this actually get built? So we'll see what the level of enthusiasm is there. I think that's the biggest thing. I mean, on the point about the U.S. instability, I would think that, as Rob was kind of alluding to, I think that would affect certainly the manufacturing sector. But the bulk of this, of at least what we've seen in the pitch book, at least two-thirds of it is energy and resources. And that stuff, I think you're looking at things that are most exportable beyond Canada, or in some cases start to serve Canadians like electricity and so on. So I would think there'd be less concern around that. I think it is, you know, how quickly can this stuff actually get off the ground?
0: Well, and that's what I want to delve into. And Jude, I'll do that with you, because I've heard, at the risk of oversimplifying what is a complex scenario here, I've heard two components. One is there is a Canadian project that needs money that can't get it. Another is there is a Canadian project, money is out there, but the project can't absorb it. Why is it that some capital is willing to go to places that just can't consume it?
1: Well, I think that the problem here is that a lot of capital goes to the U.S. because it's just so, it's the government is just so ready to make space for it, mm-hmm. you know, with the Trump administration coming into place, bringing in the same tax cuts that they had in the first term that they were in office. And that really changed the landscape in North America when it comes to the investment calculus for businesses. And so you see that in Canada on the lobbying side, the demand has frequently been beyond the regulatory reform, which is usually the first thing that you'll hear businesses and lobbyists talk about, is that, you know, a dollar invested in Canada is just not going to go, you know, as far as it will in the US. And it has to do with those tax cuts. It has to do even with the structure of investments in the resources sector and energy, and how much, you know, an oil and gas company can expect to get from investment in Canada in a pipeline compared to the U.S. And so I think that math has been presented to the government, and beyond just actually, you know, hosting these leaders and saying that you are changing the investment environment by changing regulations and speeding up projects, you know, I'm waiting to hear the Prime Minister talk a little bit more about the tax side of things. And one would expect that at a time when he's hosting these leaders and he's really pushing ahead with this agenda, that at some point he's going to have to roll out some sort of tax policy aimed at, you know, changing the math for these businesses vis-a-vis the U.S.
0: I'm David Common here for Pia Chattopadhyay. I'm speaking with Najood Al-Malis, the Canada economy reporter at Bloomberg, Adam Rabwansky, the business columnist for the Toronto Star, and Rob Russo, the Canada correspondent for The Economist. Do you remember the times when we didn't say the word tariffs in our daily lives? Remember those? Remember when that happened? Feels like... feels like an eternity ago. But these are, of course, the times that we do live in. Trump signaling yesterday, Rob, that maybe there's a deal fairly soon. Who knows what that means? How do we take something like that?
2: This pains me to say this because I make my living putting together subject and predicate, but they're merely words, they mean very, very little. I mean, he really is the emperor of impulse, and so he will say one thing a moment and then say another thing. Like yesterday, he was essentially having Northern Ireland rejoining the Republic of Ireland.
0: Yeah, ignore 600 years of really bloody history, but go on.
2: Exactly. And walked away from a bit of a mushroom cloud politically in the UK to go and play golf at one of his courses today. So we shouldn't take it too seriously. I do think that there's some important things that he has not said and done of late. First of all, in his retaliation to our retaliation, there was, again, a two-week period before his retaliation to our retaliatory tariffs took effect. So that leaves time for talk. We heard from the Prime Minister that he is still talking and texting to Donald Trump in the middle of what is supposed to be a raging trade war. The retaliation, it was not much of a jab. It was a pretty limp jab for Trump. That all tells me that everybody is trying to breathe through their nose a couple of times, take a breath, and they are now pausing on the escalatory ladder rather than continuing to go up the escalatory ladder and maybe looking for a way to get back down on the terra firma.
0: Najood, to pick up on that, Bloomberg reporting the Prime Minister had no desire to impose more retaliatory tariffs after the American response to Canada's retaliatory tariffs. How do you take this latest position from Prime Minister Carney?
1: Well, his message was that the latest retaliation or measures from the U.S. are just generally quite modest. And, you know, he made the point that obviously there's certain businesses that are going to be affected by this, but in the grand scheme of things, it's not like previous measures from the US. It's not like the Section 338 tariffs. And therefore the Prime Minister's reaction to it was different. You know, when the US first threatened those 50% tariffs in July, the Prime Minister said all options were on the table, and we all really wondered, is he serious? Like, is he actually going to retaliate? And sure enough, he did. In this context, he said that the best response is really to focus on the government's agenda of, you know, building up infrastructure, leaning into its resources sector, and this investment summit is exactly that. And I think the trade tensions and the fact that we don't have a deal are almost going to be a catalyst for the government to really push ahead with that agenda. And, you know, a lot of people have talked about this government shifting policy rightward in comparison to the previous Liberal government. And I think that right now the Prime Minister has a lot of political cover to make changes that would have potentially been very difficult to do had he not had a trade war with the US hanging over the country. And so I think that's giving him a lot of room to make changes that businesses have long been seeking on regulation, on environmental laws, on other, you know, irritants. Mm-hmm. And I think I'm very curious to see not only what the Prime Minister says this week, but also in the upcoming budget this fall, you know, how far does the Prime Minister go to achieve that goal?
0: As we talk about this summit and the Prime Minister saying, over and over and over, Canada has what the world wants. All three of you have made the point that energy and resources, a big part of the pitch book given to these large institutional investors. That is what Canada has. It is what Canada can offer the world. Is it a good long-term strategy for the economy of this country? Adam, I'll start with you.
3: I mean, I'll confess to some concerns there on some fronts. And you know, I spent years before my current job covering climate policy primarily. So I admit that is a bit of a lens through which I look sometimes, and particularly sort of the transition toward a low carbon economy. You know, the heavy focus on what the government would call conventional energy, you know, oil and gas, I do think carries some degree of risk. Of course, you know, they included in the pitches to investors at the summit is the, you know, a new pipeline to the West Coast. Mm-hmm. You know, there may be a case for that. We'll see. You know, domestic investment enthusiasm was not exactly through the roof, which is why the governments are currently the ones planning to build it and pay for it primarily. So, you know, you do have to wonder there about long-term demand, I think, on that front. It's a little concerning when you look at what they're proposing in the pitch book, that I would say in general, the oil and gas projects tend to be a little more advanced than the renewable ones. There's quite a lot of renewable energy projects listed in there. A lot of them are very nascent. You know, they're really conceptual. From very large ones, like there's talk of a giant wind energy project in Nova Scotia, mm-hmm. To smaller ones, and that's very much at the early stage. So I think there could be usefully be a little more focus on that side of things. I would say on minerals, which also make up a lot of what the government's pitching. I mean, that seems like a pretty good bet in general. You know, obviously, in the energy transition, along with defense uses and so on, there's going to be extremely high mineral demand. I think that's pretty predictable. The other thing I would add here, I guess, is, and I think it's understandable why the resource focus is so heavy. I would say, when you look at the challenges we're facing, our economy is facing nationally, of course, there's a lot of different economies within Canada. You know, there are certainly some parts of the country that stand to benefit very heavily from the resource focus, and certainly Western Canada, to some extent Atlantic Canada. Obviously, I'm based in Toronto. There's not as much resource opportunity in this part of the country, for instance. There's some. The manufacturing sector, which is more important to provinces like Ontario, mm-hmm. Stands to take a pretty big hit. And I don't know that we have a whole lot of answers as to what we're supposed to do for that. So as we're looking at potentially, you know, uneven economic pain from Trump's tariffs and the sort of the decline of globalization and so on, I'm a little concerned that the focus we have may further exacerbate that.
0: Najud, I wonder if you'd want to add anything to that.
1: Yeah, I mean, I just going back a little bit to initially your question to Adam, I think, you know, the U.S. really changed the calculus for all countries that were, you know, betting on the energy transition. You saw President Donald Trump take a very different approach to those issues, rolling back a lot of the measures that Joe Biden brought in. And that fundamentally changed the math for those kinds of investments. And you saw a really stark, you know, walk back from businesses, from corporations on the energy transition. And, you know, there's a recent report from the Canadian Climate Institute that shows the rollbacks in Canada on environmental policies has set us back 20 years in terms of reaching emission reduction goals. And so that's kind of the reality on that front. And, you know, I think Adam's making a pretty interesting point that, yes, it's true that there's a certain part of the country that's quite happy with this push on the resources sector. And at the same time, you have, you know, Ontario, represented by Doug Ford, who has expressed deep concern for what happens to Ontario during this trade war, because it's the one that stands to lose a lot with these tariffs on the manufacturing sector. And so if Canada's relationship with the US is truly forever changed and these tariffs are going to be a long-term feature of our economy, what transition do those economies or those sectors undergo to become resilient and to diversify? And Adam, I think you should ask the Prime Minister that question.
3: If I get the chance, I will try to do so.
0: That's a good suggestion. Rob, I do want to turn to some of the politics of this. Mark Carney is enjoying very high approval ratings for his approach right now. But as you have seen before, when a prime minister, when a leader has very high ratings, they have a very, well, let's just say there's great expectations. And if he can't meet those expectations, what happens to Mark Carney?
2: I think you're intimating that I've been around a long time, and I
0: was
2: have.
0: Saying that, Rob.
2: I didn't cover Sir John A. Macdonald, but I have been around a long time, and I don't know of very many prime ministers who left the job without being diminished, certainly in the standing of Canadian voters. Jean Chrétien may be one of the very few who is the exception to that rule. The laws of political gravity apply to everybody. However, there is a historic threat to Canada, a threat to our prosperity, a threat to our integrity, if not our security. And that seems to have induced a kind of reflex that is very, very rare in Canadian history and offers the Prime Minister an opportunity to actually do some audacious things. And I think we're going to see a hint of that later this week when he's in Strasbourg, and he's going to tell Canadians that we are going to get much, much closer to the Europeans than we have been. And I'm going to be watching that with a great deal of interest. This is not new. Because I'm old, and I'll acknowledge being old, Richard Nixon imposed tariffs across the board, including on Canada, which thought it was going to be exempt in 1972. Pierre Trudeau was outraged. He commissioned something called the Third Option, which looked at not enhancing relations with the United States, not maintaining them, but looking at Europe. He went to Europe, and it was a failure. Mark Carney is going to try that third option again. He believes that the economic realities have changed, that there's prosperity in Europe that wasn't there before, and there's a different economy in service, AI, quantum, these sorts of things that might actually make that third option viable this time.
0: Rob, Najud, Adam, thank you so much for your time.
3: Thank you
1: for having us.
2: My pleasure.
0: That's Rob Russo, Canada correspondent for The Economist. Najud Al-Malis is the Canada economy reporter with Bloomberg, and Adam Radwanski, the business columnist with the Toronto Star.

0: I'm David Kalman. This is the Sunday Magazine. We are live on CBC Radio and the free CBC News app. You can tune in on your own time, of course, on CBC Listen. Far-right parties are on the march around the world, including in Germany, where a state election win by the Alternative for Germany party, AfD, sent shockwaves throughout Europe. But the world has changed since fascist forces goose-stepped across Europe in the 1930s and 1940s. Naomi Klein and Astra Taylor see a very different set of forces taking root today. The writers and activists share their case for countering them in their new book, End Times Fascism and the Fight for the Living World. I spoke with them a bit earlier this week, and I'll note I was in the field on assignment at the time, so you will notice perhaps a difference in some of the audio quality at times. Thanks very much. Here's our conversation. Naomi, I want to start with the AfD win in Germany, in Eastern Germany. This is a party that has been on the rise for quite some time, but is seen by Germany's own intelligence service as a right-wing extremist group, one that wants to see sanctions against Russia dropped, wants to see migrants deported outright. I wonder what it tells you about what is happening in Germany today.
1: Well, it isn't just happening in Germany. It's part of a international trend of far-right parties surging in the polls. The common element really uniting the far-right in the United States, in Spain, in Germany, in Chile, is the centrality of the anti-immigrant sentiment, including immigrants who have lived their entire lives, in some cases being born in these countries. So you hear words like invasion all the time, the idea that the country is being breached, the kind of hordes are at the gate, that the culture is being replaced. And the argument that Astra and I are making in our book is that we can't understand this iteration of fascism, which always has an outgroup, which always has an unwanted other, without understanding the context of a feeling and frankly, kind of a reality of climate breakdown and other forms of breakdown. These parties, many of them, the surge accelerated during COVID, and this feeling that it's kind of all of the predicted disasters are now no longer in the future, but are happening now. So this is the moment to kind of batten down the hatches. So it creates, like all fascisms, a hierarchy of humanity. There are the kind of real people and the unpeople, the non-people. But the target is what unites them is this hatred of migrants. There are other hated out groups, but this really unites the right.
0: And when you talk about fascism, you are writing in this book specifically about what you call end times fascism. Astra, can you explain to me what that is, why it is different from the fascism that most of us know?
2: Yeah, we felt it was important to give the modifier end times fascism or the modifier end times to the term fascism, because the fascism we're seeing today isn't the same as the fascism we know from the 20th century. I mean, Naomi already laid out some of the ways in which it's different. It's responding to a different set of social conditions, a different set of ecological conditions, a different set of political conditions. And as those conditions have changed, the fascism we face has changed as well. To return to the example of AfD, you know, Naomi and I were really struck by the images that were in the media about a month ago of Nazi warships emerging from the Danube, right? And the Danube was drying in the heat waves this summer, and a couple dozen ships emerged as the water receded, ships that the Nazis had sunk. And we felt like that was quite a vivid metaphor for the phenomenon we're describing, because the point is that fascism always arises in moments of crisis, and our crises today are global. You know, climate change was not something that Hitler or Mussolini knew would one day manifest. Neither of them knew a world with atomic weapons. They both died before the Trinity test. They certainly didn't know a world where artificial intelligence is compounding all of these dangers. They didn't know a world where there were trillionaires, where wealth was so concentrated and being hoovered up rapidly by the day. And these planetary threats have given the fascism we face a new intensified apocalyptic quality. it's made that a sort of main feature. We cite the writer Umberto Eco, who of course grew up under Mussolini's Italy, and he identifies various traits of the fascism he knew and was subjected to. And one thing he says is that fascism always has an Armageddon complex. There's this idea of a sort of final battle and outsiders that must be defeated. But there was a vision at the end of that for the in-group, right? If you were part of the working class base that was in alignment with fascist forces, you were promised maybe a house stolen from the Slavs or stolen from the Jews or some, you know, you were also given material, some material benefits. They were blood soaked and attached to a horrific politics, but there were social services and public works. And the fascism of today has no such horizon. Instead, it's offering its base very little except the chance to bunker down and to dehumanize vulnerable others. And so the end times formulation is a description, it's an attempt to describe the fact that our world has really changed and in many ways become more perilous than the world of the previous century.
0: In the previous century, we said about fascists or fascism that it wasn't going to happen again. We said as essentially as a species or certainly Western civilization or the Western world, I should say in a better sense, that we would prevent these kinds of atrocities from ever happening again. You're arguing in this blip of time that has happened since the end of the Second World War, that it's all back. Why?
1: As Astra said, fascism is always a response to very real crises. It always emerges in times of stress when there is a great deal of anger, understandable anger. I mean, you think about the conditions in Europe after the First World War, particularly in Germany, but not exclusively in Germany. I mean, millions of people, first of all, died. Survivors were maimed, children orphaned, many people impoverished. And that was before the Great Depression sent shockwaves through the global economy. And it was leading people to question the system itself. It was leading to a rise of left movements around the world and certainly in Europe after the Russian Revolution. And so fascism always emerges in this kind of pincer of real crises, public rage, searching for a kind of a target. And the question in these moments of crisis is always, where is the rage going to go? Is it going to go up to the systems themselves, to the forces that created the crisis, or will it be successfully pivoted to scapegoats? And this is what fascism does in these moments where the system itself is under threat, is it pivots to the vulnerable other. So maybe that's trans youth or migrants, or maybe it's DEI. And you know, you look at a figure like Elon Musk, who's been a central player in all of these moments. You know, he appeared by video conference at the AFD's convention this past year. He also purchased Twitter, and many people kind of sneered, oh, this is a bad business decision and all the advertisers are leaving. But if you're the world's first trillionaire, it actually makes sense to take a little financial hit to have what he described as the digital town square, where you're able to use your algorithms and to unleash the bots to pivot that public anger so that it doesn't come up for you and your friends, but goes for, you know, every conspiracy going and goes towards the vulnerable. And anybody who's been on X lately knows exactly what this looks like. So why is it happening again? Because the conditions are being reproduced, except with higher stakes. I mean, you know, as Astra was just saying, Hitler and Mussolini didn't know a world with these tools. And the other thing that has really changed is that the corporations were more junior partners to the states. And I think what we are tracking with end times fascism is that figures like Musk are really leading this, and their money and their ability to really not just flood the information zone, but flood the politics with dollars, right? And really buy elections is giving them a tremendous power. And they also believe that they are saved. And this is the other reason we use the phrase end times, is that we're seeing, you know, this deep biblical story of, you know, great floods and catastrophe leading to huge cullings of humans, but a group of chosen people ascending to a golden city in the sky, to the next chapter of human civilization. We're familiar with biblical literalists believing that and sort of telling ourselves, okay, that's a very marginal part of our politic, right? And when things get worse, the end timers always say, okay, it's a sign. Yeah, COVID was a sign. The wildfires are a sign. It's getting near. The Messiah is coming. And they're all doing that. And that's part of the alliance that Astra and I are tracking. But what we're also seeing are secular versions of that story, right? Like AI may wipe out all the jobs, or maybe it'll kill us, but it's also going to create this utopia where all will be known and you'll never have to work again. And any sacrifice of the real material world that happens in order to achieve that goal is worth it, right? So no matter how much, you know, how much you accelerate the climate crisis with your fossil fuel burning data centers, it doesn't matter. So the pattern of the end time story is it also has this secular form, and Musk is also at the center of that.
0: You talk about the alliance of these different groups. So there's the tech end timers. You mentioned Elon Musk. You've also written about Peter Thiel. You talk about the religious end timers, who I think you talk sort of about the apocalypse. That's the one I'm most familiar with. And in fact, Naomi, the Middle East and Israel in particular, you write about how they have been associated with end times prophecy. How is that playing out in Israel today?
1: Well, we heard these extraordinary stories when the U.S. and Israeli latest war on Iran began. There were complaints by many soldiers that their commanders, these U.S. soldiers, that their commanders were lowering the barrier between church and state and outright saying, this is it, this is Armageddon, the Messiah is coming, the bloodier the better. And this, of course, is against the rules of the military. And there were all of these complaints about that. People may remember those stories. But yeah, Israel is central to the end times theology because, you know, and this is contested theology, and there are most Jewish people are not Messianic Jews, and most Christian people do not have a literalist view of the book of Revelation. But if you happen to fall into those camps, then what you believe is that the Messiah will come when the third temple is rebuilt on Temple Mount in Jerusalem, or what is now Al-Aqsa. And, you know, this gets us to how these prophecies can be self-fulfilling, because there have been several attempts in the past, and in the book we write about one that was staggeringly successful in 1969, when a significant portion of the Al-Aqsa Mosque was indeed firebombed and destroyed by a Christian religious fundamentalist who was sure that he was acting as a hand of God and that he was going to accelerate the return of Jesus Christ. And so the problem is that they may be well be wrong. I mean, we believe they're wrong. We don't believe the Messiah is going to come if this happens. But they may well trigger a different kind of Armageddon, right? Because the destruction of the third holiest site in Islam is certainly an accelerant to conflict, as you well know. And, you know, when that happened in 1969, there was much talk at the United Nations that this could trigger the Third World War.
0: I'm David Common, and you're listening to the Sunday Magazine. We are speaking with journalist and filmmaker Naomi Klein and activist and documentarian Astra Taylor about their new book, End Times, Fascism and the Fight for the Living World. I don't mean to be overly focused on a single word, but it seems to me when we talk about fascist, it gets thrown around a lot in the world today. Nobody is claiming to be one. Everybody seemingly is accusing somebody else of being a fascist. Is there a danger of overusing that label? Does it still mean something? And I would throw it out to either of you because I don't know the answer.
2: Well, I'll just quickly say on the margins point that one thing I've noticed, because I'm quite an active follower of far-right media at this point. We had to do that as we researched them with this book. And I've seen more videos and podcasters toying with the idea in recent months, actually, overtly. So I'm not as confident.
0: Of overtly saying pro-fascist?
2: yeah, maybe we're fascist. Maybe that's the word that describes us, you know, and it's part of a larger trend of romanticizing political figures like Pinochet, right? And making memes about Hitler. So I just want to say, we don't quite know where that trend is going, but I'll hand it to Naomi.
1: I mean, I agree with you that fascism, the term, is a heavy one and it shouldn't be thrown around lightly. This is my 10th book and I sort of feel like I've earned the right to sort of say, I think we may have arrived here, in the sense that, you know, I haven't been throwing the term around. I think there have been steps that have gotten us closer to where we are. And, you know, I wrote a book about Trump during his first term and didn't use that phrase. And so I think the reason why we shouldn't throw these words around is so that they mean something when we need to use them. We also believe this is a tremendously unpopular worldview. This end times fascism is a part of the right. It is not the entire right. And when you listen to them and take them at their word and take them seriously, the nihilism of the vision becomes weaker, because actually most people want a future, you know? Most people want simple things, like they want jobs and they want affordability and, you know, they can't eat sadistic memes. So it is worth paying close attention to this, because actually by paying close attention, it becomes weaker.
0: I want to talk about the resistance. And I will take us back to the 1930s Germany. There was resistance to Hitler's rise. And then there was also indifference. People were busy with their lives and just wanted to do their thing. And the resistance was steamrolled. And so what can the protest against fascism, wherever it may be growing in this world, what can it learn from what may not have worked in the past?
2: Certainly, there are many heroic stories of people trying to resist fascism last century that we can look at, heroic stories of resistance, of aiding their neighbors, of refusing to be complicit in genocide. But we can also look to policy programs. I mean, the United States was not fascism free in the 1930s. In fact, there was quite a strong and burgeoning fascist movement. I mean, people famously remember the fascist preacher Father Coughlin, who had a very popular radio show. Fascists gathered in Madison Square Garden in droves, you know, and of course, the U.S. has its own fascist tradition of racial supremacy that helped inspire the Nazis. And that was stopped in large part because of policy measures. I mean, FDR, President Roosevelt, designed a program that help meet what he called people's insecurity, right? He said, you know, sometimes out of desperation, people choose a dictator because they want something to eat, and rolled out the New Deal to help mitigate that insecurity, to help deal with the real crises that were fueling the right's rise, like a lack of jobs, a lack of social services, and invested in things like public works, but with the project of strengthening democracies.
1: You know, one of the things that we write about in this book is people being not just anti-fascist, as in sort of confronting fascists in the streets, which is important, but also being the antithesis of fascism, and how that is also how you defeat fascism. And Astra's talked about the kind of policy frameworks that have been shown to work. But they're also kind of interpersonal and emotional ones, because at its core, what these movements are doing is making us afraid of one another, right? Turning us into caricatures. And the more we are mediating everything through our screens and through these algorithms, the easier it is to make us afraid of one another. You know, we write about Mamdani's election campaign in New York and how significant it was that he had 100,000 volunteers. This was largely organized by the DSA, by the Democratic Socialists of America in New York. But you think about that. I mean, correct me if I'm wrong, but I think 100, I don't even think, they called it Mamdani's Volunteer Army. And I think that may be bigger than Canada's standing army. And it was just all of these people going out, fanning out across the city and meeting their neighbors and having these face-to-face conversations and finding common ground. And those types of conversations and those types of relationships are the best antidote to those who, turn us into caricatures of one another. You know, another example of what we call the antithesis of fascism is what happened in Minneapolis. And I think it's important to say that we don't define fascism exclusively as Europe, between, the late 1920s and mid 1940s. We believe that that fascism had a lineage. We know that the Nazis studied the Jim Crow South, studied the Indian residential system, were influenced by Germany's own colonial

0: those fascist years, and I, you know, I've done a lot of research in this area, is a huge amount of shame and regret about having drawn their blinds when they knew their neighbors were being disappeared, were being bundled into unmarked cars and taken to torture centers. And I've even witnessed people apologize to their neighbors, you know, 20 years later. And what's so moving and so striking about the way Minneapolis responded to the invasion of ICE last year is that they did the opposite of that. They flooded the streets. They opened the blinds wide. They opened their homes and said, if it's not safe for you to be in your home, come to mine. I mean, that is how you fight fascists, because they will do as much as they can get away with.
1: But for at least two American citizens, it cost their lives.
2: You know, there's something so tragic in that. And it's a reminder that fighting for multiracial democracy, which is one way to describe the antithesis of fascism, has always been a risky project. We don't know what's going to happen, but this actually might be the safest time to fight, actually. And, you know, it was so incredibly sad to see Renee Good and Alex Preti be killed. But I also think that their deaths were part of a moment that lost the American public, right? That the Trump administration lost control of the story. I mean, you know, Minnesota was rising up because, in fact, they didn't feel that it was immigrants who were invading their city. They felt it was the ICE agents who were invading their city. And nevertheless, many people on the right were cheering ICE and Border Patrol on. But I, you know, we were intensely watching those events unfold, and you could really see a shift even in corners of the MAGA base where there was a sense that this has gone too far, right? And that's why ICE hasn't invaded an American city in such a spectacular fashion. And so I think, you know, the Minneapolis example is incredibly inspiring and shows that ordinary people doing, you know, what seem like very humble tasks, right? As Naomi said, doing people's laundry, opening their homes, cooking meals, watching the school playground, add up to the resistance that can help us turn the tide.
1: Astra, Naomi, so good to chat with you. Thank you so much for your time today.
0: Thank you so much.
2: Thank you.
1: Naomi Klein is the founder and co-director of the Center for Climate Justice at the University of British Columbia. She and Astra Taylor are also writers, activists, documentary filmmakers, and the authors of End Times Fascism and the Fight for the Living World. Well, before we wrap things up for this edition of the Sunday Magazine, the 51st Toronto International Film Festival kicked off a few days ago, and one of the Canadian films that held its world premiere last night is a documentary, one called Gale. So this is about a New York-based transit worker who is obsessed with the Toronto band Our Lady Peace. Gale E. Lichtman has been a fan since 1995, and this documentary tags along with Gale as she follows the alt-rockers on their 30th anniversary tour. So, for you fellow OLP diehards out there, here is Our Lady Peace with Angels Losing Sleep.

That's Angels Losing Sleep by Our Lady Peace, who feature in a new documentary that premiered last night at the Toronto International Film Festival. We wrap things up here on the Sunday Magazine. Thank you to our team, Sarah Joyce Battersby, James Shirani, Levi Garber, Andrea Huang, Pete Mitten, and Austin Pomeroy. Our senior producer, Howard Goldenthal. Our executive producer, Brian Colton. 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Next Sunday on this program, Carpe Diem, you are what you eat. Take the road less traveled. You can discover the true meaning behind some common phrases that many of us just get totally wrong. I'm David Common. Thank you so much and enjoy the rest of your weekend.

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6: Just asking. What's in the news? How's your finances? Health? Relationships? You have questions, and with the help of experts, we try and make sense of it all. Let's figure it out together. Just Asking with Saroja Coelho, the Encore Edition, is coming up right after the news.
7: From CBC News, the world this hour, I'm Neil Herland. Prime Minister Mark Carney says he wants to build stronger ties with the European Union, but that doesn't mean full membership in the 27-country bloc.
8: We're not looking to become a member of the European Union. What we are looking and beginning, we'll begin discussions for unique alliance with the European Union, between Canada and the European Union.
7: The Wall Street Journal reported this weekend that Carney is looking at associate member status in the EU, a category that doesn't exist right now. Carney is scheduled to address the European Parliament this Thursday in Strasbourg, France. Meantime, Prime Minister Carney is welcoming hundreds of investors to Toronto, pitching Canada as a reliable investment opportunity that can thrive outside the shadow of the United States. The summit showcases more than 160 domestic projects trying to unlock $1 trillion in international capital. David Thurton has more.
8: Invest in Canada now has a clear mission to bring the world's capital here to support Canadian projects, Canadian businesses, Canadian workers.
9: That's part of Prime Minister Mark Carney's business pitch as he launches an investment summit in downtown Toronto. The two-day event is aimed at money managers from around the world who oversee trillions of dollars in assets.
8: We have what the world wants. We're an energy superpower, and we're putting that into place.
9: Ahead of the gathering, Otto released an investment prospectus to attendees. In it, more than 160 projects featuring opportunities in LNG, pipelines, renewable energy, mining, and metals. The summit's critics call the event a haven for the wealthy to buy up and profit from Canadian assets. Nicholas Barry-Shaw is with the Council of Canadians and organizing a counter-summit.
10: Carney is convening these huge financial operators here in Toronto to sell off chunks of our public infrastructure.
9: After the event, Carney heads overseas to address the European Parliament. David Thornton, CBC News, Ottawa.
7: In Wisconsin, the Republican candidate for governor has survived a plane crash into a lake.
11: We're really fortunate that God was looking after us last night.
7: Tom Tiffany choked back tears as he described the small plane crash that could have killed him. Tiffany and the pilot survived.
11: I would guess it was probably about 10 minutes that we were on top of the plane. And as it was steadily submerging, we finally decided that we should probably leave the plane. And so we began to swim towards the airport to the east. And we made it, I'm guessing, about 100 feet, maybe 150 feet. And at that point, my feet touched ground.
7: Tiffany and the pilot needed stitches for some minor cuts. In Montreal, it's been 20 years since the tragic mass shooting at Dawson College. The attack killed one student and injured 19 others. It prompted calls for gun control, calls that continue to reverberate. Alexander Silberman reports.
12: In the Peace Garden at Montreal's Dawson College, a somber ceremony marking two decades since a shooting that forever changed the lives of students, staff, and families. 18-year-old student Anastasia D'Souza was killed.
13: It was hard to believe that she was gone.
12: Anastasia's mother, Louise D'Souza, says the tragic day was a daze. D'Souza has become a relentless advocate for restrictions on firearms.
14: I'm not going to give up in this fight. I am a coalition for gun control, and I'm going to keep fighting with them.
12: In wake of the tragedy, the Quebec government banned guns from public places and created a provincial firearm registry. Survivors are now calling on the federal government to complete a ban on assault-style weapons. Alexander Silberman, CBC News, Montreal.
7: In tennis, Germany's Alexander Zverev beat Ben Shelton to win the U.S. men's open singles finally. Zverev won his second major championship after the French Open. And that is your World This Hour. For CBC News, I'm Neil Herland.
15: Here's your Environment Canada weather forecast for Quebec. In Montreal tonight, 60% chance of showers early this evening with the risk of a thunderstorm, low of 13 degrees. On Monday, a mix of sun and cloud, winds gusting to 40 kilometers an hour, high of 19 degrees. In Quebec City, risk of a thunderstorm early this evening, but no precipitation expected later. Winds reaching 40 kilometers an hour, a low of 12 degrees. And tomorrow, there's a 40% chance of rain in the morning, but expect a generally sunny day, high of 16 degrees.
16: Hi, I'm Saroja Coelho. This is Just Asking, the repeat edition. On this show, we take your questions about the week's news stories and help you figure out what it all means for your life. Today, we are shopping in a time of trade wars.
17: What do you see coming your way in terms of big bills or big expenses that you're going to be facing? And how many of these things are American products that are on that tariff list?
16: Tariffs, counter tariffs, and export bans are reshaping the way we buy and how much we pay. From where to expect higher prices to finding alternatives or buying Canadian and what that really means, our experts have tons of tips about making that dollar stretch in a time of trade war. Then, in our second hour...
18: The reason I was procrastinating was not because of a lack of time or a lack of discipline or a lack of willpower. It was because I was overwhelmed and I didn't know how to deal with it. And so to protect me, my body shut down.
16: You have a huge report or a stack of tax papers from 2022. That paint can in the basement is not taking itself to disposal and the kids need new glasses. Your to-do list is so long and you can't get any of it done. Well, our experts are here to help. Consider this our Get Her Done edition. Our experts took your questions all about procrastination. This is Just Asking, the repeat edition.
19: Canada's retaliatory measures against U.S. tariffs are now in effect.
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22: It's going to affect me, but what can I do? 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
23: Buying Canadian has taken on new meaning for many shoppers.
24: If I have an opportunity to buy a Canadian product or an American at the same price, I'm obviously going to support a Canadian business.
25: We as a country really start to understand how important it is to be able to manufacture our own goods, agriculturally, textile, food, technology, and any of those sorts of things.
26: Prime Minister Mark Carney is taking a gamble on standing up to President Trump in the hope that it will eventually help his negotiating position.
27: I don't believe in escalating the conflict. That's not constructive. But our tariffs are necessary to protect our workers, protect our companies, and our communities.
16: The trade war between Canada and the United States continues. Canada's retaliatory tariffs in response to last month's U.S. levies, those are now in effect. And these range from 15 to 50% and cover nearly $28 billion worth of United States products crossing the Canadian border. But it doesn't stop there. In response to those counter tariffs you just heard about, U.S. President Donald Trump announced even more tariffs and some outright bans on some Canadian exports. Earlier this week, in a video address to the country, Prime Minister Mark Carney said that the trade dispute would come at a cost to Canadians. But what does that actually look like? How will tariffs, counter tariffs, bans show up for you in your everyday purchases, your grocery bill, the back to school list? Maybe there's a renovation project you were hoping to get done. What about your general financial planning for the future? And then there are the questions about flex, muscle, political will. What kind of power do you have as a consumer right now? And how do you stretch your last dollar to go a little bit further? We're taking all of your questions about smart spending in a time of tariffs and trade dispute. I have two guests with me in this conversation. I'm welcoming Eric Miller back to the show. He is the president of Rideau Potomac Strategy Group and a fellow at the Canadian Global Affairs Institute. Joanna Smith is also with us, trade reporter with the Ottawa Bureau for The Logic. You can call us right now with your questions, 1-888-416-8333. Eric and Joanna, welcome to the show.
0: Thanks for having me.
1: Good afternoon.
16: Eric, maybe you could put this all into context for us because it ends up being a lot of words and terminology, lots of numbers. We are talking about nearly $28 billion worth of goods. How significant are these retaliatory tariffs?
0: They are very significant in the lives of many Canadians. When you look at the list, it's not just the high-level agricultural products, but it covers things such as carpet and T-shirts that kids would need to go back to school, plastics that you might use to store food in your kitchen. And so there are a lot of different items that are on this list. And as you say, they accumulate up to $28 billion. And so the impacts on many Canadians in their lives will be significant, but this is being done to counter U.S. tariffs of the same level, and we've seen the U.S. respond since.
16: It's really difficult for the average layperson to figure out who pays retaliatory tariffs. Maybe you could help us understand that, Eric.
0: Yeah, so tariffs are ultimately paid by the importer of the goods. So if I am legally bringing something into Canada, it is up to me to fill out all the paperwork and to make necessary payments, and tariffs are now part of those necessary payments. And in many cases, you'll have wholesalers who might be bringing goods into their warehouse outside of Saskatoon or somewhere, and then they're distributing them to either their own stores or others. But it's ultimately the people at the border that pays. But the real question for Canadians is, what happens to those costs when those importers look to pass them on? And many times, not always, but many times, they can end up in price increases.
16: That is Eric Miller speaking about the way that tariffs are going to show up in your everyday spending. If you have questions about things that you're planning to purchase, maybe you have something in mind that you were expecting to buy and you'd have, like to get in a sense of what this is going to look like in the next weeks and months, you can call us at 1-888-416-8333. You might simply have questions about how bans and tariffs and counter tariffs work. Are they an effective political tool? How do we get out of this kind of trade war? What is left for diplomacy? You can ask any questions about what is happening with trade, and specifically in a time of trade dispute, what happens to purchasing. Again, 1-888-416-8333. Okay, Joanna, I got to give you some room in this conversation. Maybe you could take us through how the Canadian government decided which products and industries would be subjected to these counter tariffs.
1: Sure. So what really struck me when the government announced this list of counter tariffs was how much it had changed in terms of the strategic approach from what we saw early last year. So going back to February 2025 and then March 2025 when they actually took effect, when the government under then Prime Minister Justin Trudeau announced it, there was really a lot of emphasis on how some of the goods on the list were targeted at states where influential Republicans who may have the ear of Trump would feel it most. And the idea was, if we go after his political base, the political class, the people who have that level of influence with them, then maybe they'll convince him to do something differently. Of course, a year and a half later, more than that, none of that has really worked. The world has changed a lot. We're learning more and more about how the Trump administration works every day, and particularly how determined they are, in fact, to keep some level of tariffs on. So this latest list was designed specifically, if you sort of listen to the arguments the government was making, to target goods where there are, in fact, alternatives available in Canada. So it's not solely about getting the Americans to stand up and listen, although that is a big part of it as well. It is also saying, hey, consumers, if you have the choice between this lip gloss and that lip gloss, this water bottle and that water bottle, this tissue box and that one. Sorry, I'm just looking at things around my desk here. Then maybe you know, one of those things on the list, one of them isn't. If you can get one from Canada, read that label and consider it. And so that's sort of where the list is targeted this time. So it's also not just about retaliating against the US, but also having this effect of shoring up the Canadian economy and convincing both consumers and businesses to divert those dollars, not stop spending them, but divert them domestically.
16: And what's the reaction been from Canadian businesses so far?
1: A lot of here we go again. You know, I think we hear all the time from businesses that the two most damaging aspects of the trade war is not the obvious what you think about cost, so that obviously is a huge deal as well. But sometimes costs can really be delayed quite a bit. You know, I was talking to a motorcycle maker in Quebec, for example, about the export ban, and they're saying they're not really, yes, they're going to be caught up in the export ban, but they're not really expecting it to hit their operations or revenues until next year, because businesses are, of course, plan their operations months in advance. But I want to focus on that word planning. It is really, really hard to do any planning. It is really hard to make any decisions, make any investment decisions, decide, am I going to buy that big new appliance, that big line of equipment? Am I going to open a third shift? Am I going to invest in a new product or new product development if I don't know what on earth is going to be happening next week, next month, next year? So that's where businesses are facing a lot of headaches, and we're hearing a lot about their lack of confidence. And with that, those dollars not moving around, that does have a dampening effect on the economy. The other thing is, particularly at the smaller business level, those SMEs, is just the number of red tape that comes with these rapidly changing rules when it comes to trade policy, both on the American side and the Canadian side. So whether you're an importer or an exporter, or more commonly, just rely on parts that come from out of the country, figuring out what kind of tariffs you're going to pay, who's going to pay them, whether it's going to be you as the importer, whether you can cut a deal with your client on the other side of the border so that they don't have to pay as much and you can keep their business. All these things are very complicated to figure out. And that itself is creating a lot of pain and uncertainty for businesses as well.
16: That is Joanna Smith speaking about some of the reaction from Canadian businesses. That might be your reality right now. If you have a smaller, medium-sized business, if you're trying to figure out how you're going to retain jobs, continue sales, maybe you can't source things the way that you used to. If you have questions about what it's going to look like, particularly as you're trying to make purchases at this time of trade war and trade dispute, you can call us at 1-888-416-8333. There's really no question too small here. Trade disputes are really difficult. As Joanna just explained to us, it is so complex that even business owners are struggling to fill out all of their paperwork. So for you, it might mean that you just need someone to really explain to you how this is going to hit home, why it matters, where it's going to land. Maybe you are buying stuff for back to school. Maybe you're interested in where the hidden costs are or what constitutes truly Canadian when it comes to buying local. You can reach us at 1-888-416-8333. Again, that's 1-888-416-8333. Eric, both Canadian and U.S. tariffs cover so many goods between, you know, in just this early part of the conversation, you've mentioned so many different goods and industries. But what kind of products might Canadians see go up in price the most noticeably?
0: So I think in some ways that will play out in different ways over different periods of time. So if there are goods where there's a lot of inventory, it will take time for those tariffs to work themselves through. But what I'm thinking about are in particular goods that are made with inputs on both sides of the border. And to be clear, as much as there's also pain, you're also seeing some companies that are doing well out of this. So if you're an aluminum producer in Quebec and you're selling into the United States, there's just not a lot of surplus aluminum on the market. So your U.S. customer has to buy it from Canada, and those prices will be higher. And ultimately, it will be the consumer who ends up paying. But in terms of U.S. goods coming into Canada, you look at things such as power tools. Power tools, relatively higher cost, higher margin product, you will see undoubtedly significant increases. So your drill, which you could get at Canadian Tire today for $175 will probably go for $250 in 6 or 8 months' time if there isn't a change in policy. So if you have these kind of complex products, particularly if you have some inputs from different sides of the border, you'll have to be calculating in the tariffs that get paid multiple times. And in addition, if you're talking about parts that come from Asia into the U.S. and get put into those drills or those saws or whatever they would be, those goods from Asia are also paying tariffs into the U.S. And then those goods are facing tariffs coming into Canada. And so the manufacturer is raising prices at multiple points. And so particularly those that rely on global supply chains, they're going to be seeing higher and higher costs over time.
16: Thanks for that, Eric. Again, if you want to get in on this conversation about trade disputes and what that is actually going to mean when you sit down to buy something, 1-888-416-8333. Before the show, we reached just asking listener Teresa Tinyala in Alert Bay, British Columbia, and this was her question.
2: We don't have big name stores in our town. It's just a small town. We have a grocery store / hardware store / lumber store. All everything in one. And then smaller businesses that are privately owned, gift shops and a couple restaurants. There's no big corporations at all. I would like to know how this impacts small businesses as compared to the larger companies. They have more turnover, they have more people going into their stores because they're in bigger cities. We're just a small town. How does that impact between the two?
16: So, Joanna, this is an extension of what you were talking about earlier and the way that this is going to land, especially for small and medium businesses. What would you say to Teresa?
1: I would say that these small businesses, the biggest concern, I'm sort of assuming that they're not exporting things to the U.S. right now. So probably their biggest concern would just be figuring out whether their customer base is going to be around, right? So they want to know, are my customers still going to be able to spend at the same level that they usually do every month? Are they going to be delaying their own purchases because of the uncertainty? And what impact is that going to have on my bottom line? And am I going to be, let's say I wanted to open another franchise, or I wanted to hire another employee so that I don't have to work so many long hours? All those sorts of things are going to be weighing on them and perhaps delaying those decisions further. So that's one. The other thing is, assuming they don't make every one of their goods on their own, then they're going to be having to get those goods from elsewhere. And the reality is a lot of them is probably coming from the U.S. And so there will be an input cost increase for them as well. And so they're going to have to think about, do I want to pass on that higher cost that I'm paying right now to my consumers, knowing that I am risking my consumers not wanting to buy as much or go elsewhere or start shopping online to get things cheaper. So these are likely the things that are weighing on their minds. So I would say, particularly in a small town, if you know your business owners, they're humans like you, check in on them. Maybe just be curious about how they're affected by all this. And if you really want to do something to help them, then just ask what me the best way to do so.
16: Thanks for that, Joanna. Eric, did you want to add anything there?
0: Yeah, sure. So even if there are not large companies in town, they are certainly affected by this. So let's say you're running a diner, for example, and, you know, on the list, you see things such as mixes and doughs that are used to make breads and buns and pizza crust and so on. So that's affected. That a lot of that is imported. And then you look at the packaging if you're handing somebody a sandwich and some French fries, you'll put it in a container. That is being tariffed. The cups that you may get to drink water or coffee that they're serving, that is being tariffed. And so a lot of these things that get used in everyday life, which aren't really thought about as coming from international supply chains, are actually coming from these international supply chains. And so these things are showing up in every part of Canada at food establishments and other places. And so they will end up paying more because the wholesalers that sell them these goods will end up charging more.
16: Wouldn't that open up some opportunity for local or Canadian producers? So if you are a Canadian producer of packaging and listening to this conversation, replacing packaging that might now have tariffs on it, is that a realistic opportunity?
0: It is potentially a realistic opportunity. I mean, there's different segmentations within that particular market. And one of the things that Canada also has faced a lot of for the past few years has been high softwood lumber tariffs, and there is some surplus wood pulp around, which can be used to make into certain types of specialty paper products and things of that nature. So what you will see, particularly as this goes on over time, when you hear people talk about decoupling from the U.S. and things of that nature, what it means is that a woman in small town British Columbia decides to set up a packaging business, and now she's servicing all the stores in Prince George and Prince Rupert and all of these places. So there's obviously cost and risk associated with that, but they're very much, we will see substitution that comes in with Canadians stepping in to start new businesses. And of course, if you want them to survive, they will need to be supported.
16: Thank you very much for that, Eric. Gillian Channer has just joined us from London, Ontario. Hi, Gillian. What is your question for Joanna and Eric today?
3: Hi. Well, I got thinking when I heard about your topic. Before the latest trade escalation, I have twice had this year, I have family in the States. So one time this year, I received a gift from my stepmother, handmade wool socks, and I had to pay duty on the handmade gift.
16: Oh, right.
3: Which really shocked me.
16: How much did you have to pay?
3: $34. But it was because when my stepmother filled out the customs form, it asked for the value. And she was like, well, how much would I pay for mohair socks in the store? So she put like an estimated value, and then I guess they taxed me on top of that. And then I sent something that I got, a piece of cloth that I got at Value Village, and I sent that, and I had to pay duty in advance. So I just wondered what's going to happen now, like with Christmas gifts and things like that. Is there any way to avoid it?
16: Thanks for that, Gillian. I hadn't even thought about this piece of things. Of course, we're so interconnected. We've got family. We're receiving and sending packages over the border. We've all been connected long before any of the trade war dispute broke out. Joanna, I'll let you start.
1: Yeah, sure. So I think what you're talking about here, Gillian, is being caught up in the changes around the de minimis threshold. So that Latin word essentially applies to packages of low value, and they're not really meant to affect gifts. So I would say probably what happened there was instead of just fully declaring it as a gift, you estimated the value, and then there was something that happened along the border where they... they assumed it was something being sold by a small business. So that may have been the hiccup there. But what's really interesting to note here is that in Canada's case, shipping things to Canada, we actually have had a very low de minimis threshold for a long time. I think it's about $120 from the US. It used to be $20, I think, before the CUSMA was negotiated from the NAFTA. And going in the other direction, Americans had a $800 US dollar threshold. So I remember talking to some small businesses when the U.S. was first threatening to get rid of the de minimis threshold, and they did. And one of the reasons they were really worried about the impact on their American consumers is that Canadians who buy a lot of things online from the U.S. are kind of used to having to pay maybe some duty at the door if they're buying something that's worth more than $120. But Americans, because they had an $800 limit, then they're just not used to it. So I remember these businesses were less concerned about the increase on their prices and more concerned about their American consumers, clients getting hit with a bunch of red tape and duties that they weren't expecting to pay, and just the whole headache of it was going to scare them away. So I think the other thing that's happening here is because the U.S. has so increased the level of enforcement at the border, and all these customs officers have really been, you know, instructed to scrutinize things really, really carefully, that things that may have otherwise managed to slip through the cracks, and even if technically they would have been charged before, would have just been let go because it wasn't worth it, everyone's really a lot more on guard now in both directions. So unfortunately, you may have been caught up there. So my advice to you coming into the holidays, my advice to everyone would be to, no one likes doing all this homework, but just, you know, go on the mail websites, go on the government websites, and really learn as much as you can about what exactly the limit is and how to declare something as a gift or not. And that should hopefully help you avoid any nasty surprises.
16: Joanna, thanks for breaking that down for us. Eric, I just want to return us to, you know, these were handmade socks. And an extra almost $35 on top of that just for receiving a homemade gift. Joanna's helped us understand some of the mechanics of how that worked and some ways that that Gillian and others who are receiving or sending gifts can get around some of that. Did you want to add anything to that?
0: Yeah. So first of all, it is important and from a legal perspective to accurately declare the value of goods. Now, handmade goods done by family, given to another family, you know, you can think about that presumably as the value of the materials, which would be much lower. And of course, reviewing the regulations. On the de minimis rules coming into Canada, those are divided into two pieces. So it's a $120 threshold for customs purposes. So if you're bringing something in that's over $120, you have to declare and pay duty on it, but it's $40 for GST purposes. So you could end up in a situation if you're bringing in a $50 gift that you could pay GST on it, but not be required to pay any sort of duty on it. And so looking at it that way, and there are estimator sites, including those used by by Purolator and some of the big carriers that will allow you to see, well, if I'm sending it and here's the value, then this is what is likely to be owed, because a lot of these carriers also want the shipper on the front end to pay, because collecting it from the receiver on the back end is something that's very tricky. But yeah, unfortunately, this is more and more being caught up with gifts and reading this and then using the tools that whoever you're going to ship with has available is something that will at least give a realistic overview of what you're looking at. And hopefully your relatives will drive to Canada and you can give them the gifts in person.
16: Thanks very much for that, Eric. Gillian, thank you for that wonderful example and also your abundance of honesty, which apparently has cost you a pretty penny at the border. But what a great question. If you're listening to this conversation and you also have questions about how the tariffs are actually going to affect you, what are the things that you need to maybe stock up on or not purchase at all? What is actually going to happen at the cash register when you go to check out for products that you've been buying for a long time? You can call us at 1-888-416-8333. You can also reach us online. That's cbc.ca/myquestion. As we are talking about making a dollar stretch, in times of trade war, something that really occurred to us is that we really need to talk about food. Food prices were already very, very high for most folks across the country. And there's another story that's been developing in grocery stores. Folks are trying to figure out what makes a product Canadian. There are labels like Made in Canada or Product of Canada, and those are actually different from each other. So you might not be able to tell the difference. So we're going to decode some of those labels right now and make buying local and preparing for rising prices just a little bit easier to do. To help us understand this, joining our conversation is Mike von Massow, who is a food economist at the University of Guelph. Mike, thanks for joining us.
4: Well, thanks for having me.
16: So as we think about foods and what prices might grow up at the grocery store, what can you help us predict in the next coming weeks?
4: Well, in the coming weeks, there's actually very little
5: In the new tariffs, or in the new tariffs that Canada has instituted relative to food, in the long term, some of the U.S. tariffs on things like steel and aluminum may come back because that packaging is built in the U.S. and come back and used in Canada. We might see some of those things go up. We're seeing very high gas prices with ongoing problems in the Strait of Hormuz and now in Saudi Arabia too. So transporting food products is going to get more expensive. But if we're looking specifically at the tariffs, we put reciprocal tariffs on honey from the U.S. just like they put on honey from Canada. We ship them more honey than they ship us. So we might actually see honey prices come down a little bit. That remains to be seen. And unless you're a fan of a specific aged Wisconsin cheddar, there will be individual products from the U.S. that get more expensive, but there will be lots of alternatives domestically that you will be able to sort of avoid big price increases if you're willing to be flexible.
16: You just mentioned honey, and I believe molasses falls into that category of ingredients that are affected by the tariffs. How complicated does that get when it comes to the price tag that we actually see at the grocery store? You said honey could come down. What are some of the other foods that you could imagine being affected?
5: Well, honey and molasses, again, if they're part of a product, they're likely a relatively small part of a product.
16: Right.
5: And if they're an ingredient, a lot of those ingredients will be in place now. So if these things go on longer, and say we're in Eastern Canada where we import honey, we could run into some costs going up. But the more processed something is, the less the individual ingredients contribute to the full price. So if you look at something like bread as an example, the wheat in that bread represents about 4% of a dollar of the loaf. And so even if wheat prices doubled, bread prices would only go up about 4%. And so if you think about that, the element of the honey in a baked good or something like that will likely be relatively small. So if we see impacts, they'd probably be washed out in something like the freight costs and those sorts of things.
16: Wow, this is very, very complex. There's another piece that we're really grappling with. I think right across the country, there are folks who are trying to support Canadian businesses, seek out Canadian products. And something that we're learning is that made in Canada and product of Canada, those are different things. And it's very tricky for the average person to figure those things out. So maybe you could help us decode how someone can tell if a product is really made in Canada or supporting Canadian businesses.
5: Okay, well, if you're looking at food products, product of Canada is the gold standard. It means that the labor that was used to produce that product and all of the ingredients, now, you know, there are some spices or flavorings that might be imported, but sort of 98-99% of those ingredients are Canadian. And so that's the gold standard. The next one is made in Canada. And made in Canada, although it sounds definitive that it's all Canadian, means that there is a substantial transformation undertaken in Canada. It's supposed to say made in Canada with imported ingredients or made in Canada with domestic and imported ingredients.
16: Right.
5: And so it's got to have a substantial, you know, think about sort of 50% of the value added in that is Canadian. And so I think that misleads some people because, you know, made in Canada sounds so definitive. You'll also see some of those other things like processed or packaged in Canada, and that's another level down. That just means that some transformation or the packaging happened in Canada, and so the gold standard is product of Canada, made in Canada if you can't find product of Canada, those are the regulatory requirements. There are some things that can mislead us too. If it says Canada Organic on it, it doesn't mean it's Canadian. It means the Canadian organic standard.
16: Oh, really?
5: Yes. So if it says Canada number one on it, which I've seen on products, that means it meets the Canada number one grading standard, not that it's Canadian. So there are things that can be misleading.
16: Well, this is really helpful, Mike. You are so knowledgeable about this. Okay, so let's just take into all of the labels you've taught us so far. Product of Canada, that gold standard, made in Canada, which could have ingredients from other places. And then you said lower down, we've got the processed or packaged. And then Canada organic, which simply means it meets the standards. It doesn't necessarily say anything about where it could be Canadian.
5: It could be Canadian, but it's not necessarily Canadian.
16: Got it. Okay, that's great. So we kind of understand that piece. Do any of these labels mean that the product is Canadian owned?
5: No. That's a great question. It was going to be the next comment I made. None of these refer to the ownership of the company. And so you can have a Canadian company that uses a made in Canada product, but you can also have an international company, a U.S. company, that has a product of Canada. And a perfect example is Frito-Lay potato chips, which is owned by PepsiCo, a U.S. company. But they make potato chips with Canadian labor in Cambridge, Ontario, with Canadian potatoes from southwestern Ontario. So they will be a product of Canada. And you know, this gets more complex as we go up the value chain. So are you better off buying Frito-Lay potato chips from Loblaws, which is Canadian owned, or Miss Vicky's, which are Canadian company, from Walmart, which is U.S. owned? So there are all of these nuances that make being definitive here very difficult.
16: Well, at least we're getting a chance here to build all those skills, Mike. This is really helpful simply for building knowledge. So it sounds like if you wanted an all-Canadian product, you would have to have something like produced in Canada and also Canadian-owned. That would be your...
5: Yep.
16: Okay.
5: Yep. And right now, like, some products are labeled by the company, but they'll often have a local address. And so if it's important to you to buy Canadian and from Canadian companies and product of Canada, sometimes you have to do a little bit of research. And so it's not, you know, we've historically taken some of these terms for granted. We've taken shopping as an easy repetitive thing. And if it matters to you, you need to ask questions. For example, I bought some frozen vegetables last winter that said Canada number one on the front, but didn't say product of Canada anywhere on them. And so I phoned the company and I said, are these Canadian vegetables? And they said, yes, they are. And I said, well, why doesn't it say product of Canada? And what they said was, for most of the year, those are frozen Canadian vegetables. But if we run out before the new harvest, we'll buy some vegetables from somewhere else and put them in the bag frozen. And so we don't want to change our packaging. So in that circumstance, we don't label it as product of anywhere. And so there could be products that are product of Canada that aren't labeled as such because of the seasonality of production.
16: Wow, we're going to have to be very, very savvy as we go down this road. Carolyn Miller has just called in from West Vancouver, British Columbia, and I suspect her question will go well to you, Mike. Hi, Carolyn. What is your question today?
6: Well, my question is, first of all, Canada Organic. Oh, that's a new one. I'm so surprised.
16: For me too.
6: About that,
16: for me
6: holy
16: too.
6: I buy that blindfold, especially the greens. Anyway, to get to my question is, why does Save-On Foods never have, and I mean never, have Okanagan or BC fruit in BC or local fruit? It's always from Washington. We go to the Okanagan every year for almost 40 years and politely ask every time, where is the Okanagan fruit? Why aren't there no peaches from the Okanagan here? It's right here. And I heard somebody on the CBC last week saying, he asked the question to a Save-On representative in Port Alberni. So it's just, it's all over the place. But what's the problem? Costco reacted very quickly. They brought in BC broccoli and local broccoli, and the Costco in Alberta has the local lettuce from Bow Valley. And I don't understand why Save-On hasn't reacted ever.
16: Thanks for that, Carolyn. What a great question. And I think that would probably apply to any community across the country that's wondering why the food from their own backyard is not ending up on the large grocery shelves. Mike, can you speak to that a little bit?
5: Well, you know, I think we've long developed these supply chains largely on efficiency and cost. And now, as we're paying more attention to Canadian, these stores have to sort of rethink their sourcing. So it may, you know, and I can't speak specifically, but it may make more sense to ship things from the Okanagan east. You know, we're getting BC blueberries here in Ontario. We're getting BC cherries here in Ontario because it was a poorer year in Ontario for cherries. And so places like Save-On Foods have these existing supply chains coming from Washington, maybe even closer production than the Okanagan, and the Okanagan is shipping east. We're seeing that get restructured as we are, as consumers, demonstrating, voting with our wallets, that we're keen to buy key to buy Canadian first. And so I think we're seeing the stores adapt. Now, cheaper stores, lower price stores may find that it makes more sense for them to bring it in as cheaply as they can than to bring in Canadian. But I know we're seeing more and more reshaping of these supply chains. And it's not just, I think the first level is, people are buying Canadian. The second level is they're not buying American. And so we're seeing some of the grocers buy oranges from Morocco or from South Africa and instead of from the U.S. So we're seeing some of that change, and maybe Save-On just hasn't caught up to it yet.
16: Thanks for that, Mike. And Carolyn, great question. Thank you so much. Mike, this has been like a little how to make purchases local workshop. Thank you so much for joining us.
5: Well, thank you for having me. Have a great day.
16: I've been speaking with Mike von Massow, who is a food economist with the University of Guelph. Eric, would you like to weigh in on a little bit of what we just heard from Mike about the different categories of buying local, or the way that distribution channels might be changing in response to consumer wish to have something from other places rather than the United States?
0: Yeah, so when you think at the highest level of what is country of origin. So there's two types of products. There's either what's called wholly obtained and produced, which means it grew on a tree in Canada, you dug it out of the ground in Canada. And then there's those that go through, as he mentioned, substantial transformation. Now, when you're doing substantial transformation, what that means basically is you're taking a bunch of different inputs, it becomes a new and different product during the manufacturing process. And so it was mentioned that you get up to 50% Canadian content requirement in order for it to be included. When it comes to the question of Save-On Foods and where they source from, if you are a more of a discount retailer, you are very focused on price. And so the number one motivator that many of the customers have tends to be, what is the cost? When you're talking about Costco, you're also talking about a company that not only has incredible economies of scale with stores all over North America, really they're in 10 countries, but they have also invested heavily in having some of the best supply chain management in the world. And so they are able to get the best possible prices on local products and get them into their stores. And the Save-On Foods of the world don't necessarily have the flexibility to be able to do the same thing. And so they're tending to look, if they don't want to buy from the U.S., to bring something in from Mexico or Central America or some place like that. But selling Okanagan fruit, which is famously high quality, tasty, but is a little more expensive to grow than it would be in some of these developing countries, it's harder to be able to get that into the store, even if it's just down the road, because the ability of the Costcos of the world to source that efficiently is just so significant, and they need to have product that goes into their stores that doesn't vary greatly in terms of right. The prices that consumers are used to paying.
16: Thanks for that, Eric. We're going to kind of burn through these next. We've got a board lit up of text messages and callers. So I'm going to try and do a bit of a lightning round here. This first one is from Bernie Aubé, who is in Montreal, and says, is it truly wise to apply counter tariffs? Why not just let Trump tax his own people with tariffs while we go about our business and wait it out? It seems to me to be a better strategy for Canadian pocketbooks. Joanna, what would you say to Bernie?
1: It is a really big question, a really important question for our time. As even Trump will say famously, Canada is one of only two countries that has retaliated against the U.S., and it has, in fact, escalated the U.S. response against us as well. So I think really retaliation is as much about politics as it is about economics, right? We hear our own government saying that importers pay the cost of tariffs. And so it's hard not to then take that logic to its conclusion and understand that we are going to be paying the cost of these tariffs. But I think when someone is a political leader, you know, there's a lot of anger in the country and a lot of, why don't you do something about this, right? And this is something that Canada does have within its control. And I think that's part of the calculus. And again, if the government is trying to find many different ways to stimulate our own economy and, you know, shore things up and do things that are in our control and help reduce our reliance on the U.S., then this is also one way to do that, by targeting those goods where there are Canadian alternatives and therefore changing the supply and demand calculus a little bit for consumers as well and businesses that produce those goods to start shifting towards goods made in Canada or goods made by allies that are not applying the same level of tariffs to us.
16: Thanks for that, Joanna. And Bernie, thank you so much for your question. Helen Martin is joining us now from Burnaby, BC. What's your question for Joanna and Eric?
7: Well, I have a hole in my roof, and it looks as though I'm going to have to replace the roof. So on Monday, I'm going to be looking for quotes on replacing that roof, and I'm wondering whether whoever ends up doing it is going to have any problems with these with tariffs. I mean, I think we used to produce our own roofing shingles. I think Domtar was probably one of the manufacturers. Whether that is still true or not, I don't know. But I'm wondering what problem it will have with them. Oh, and by the way, the lady complaining about Save-On Foods, we've had local blueberries all through the blueberry season, and I did have Okanagan cherries at one point. So, yeah.
16: Okay. Yes, so yeah. Different experiences, anyway. Different experiences across your province there.

0: issue. And even if I'm not fully familiar with the roofing tile scene in Canada, though I just did replace a roof on my cottage in New Brunswick, is there are also imports from other places besides the United States. And so I would expect that she will be able to get this work done this year without having to really see those costs that have worked their way through. But next year, particularly some elements, including the tar, may be more expensive. So it would be good if she moved expeditiously to get this resolved.
1: Okay, so time is of the essence, Helen. Thank you so much for your question. Bruce Rayner is joining us from Edmonton, Alberta. Bruce, what's your question for Eric and Joanna?
2: So one of the problems I've had with small business is just the cost of import, not the, you know, the shipping you can sort of manage and you can sort of do a few, you know, the taxes you can sort of predict. But one of the issues is the cost of custom processing. So the, you know, the customs brokerage, it's terrible going south and it's not nice coming north. You can't always predict what the fees are going to be and you can't always predict the exact taxes. One of the problems I have going south is they have my credit card number. So they just charge my credit card number, whatever they want to charge for tariffs and profits.
1: Thanks for that question, Bruce. That's a really good one. Eric, I'm going to pass this question to you, but maybe you could just, for the person, average person listening who might not know what customs processing is, very briefly, if you could give us an understanding of that and then answer the question about how Bruce can efficiently manage his situation when it comes to shipping.
0: Sure. So if you're a company and you're trying to ship a product to the U.S., there's a lot of paperwork which goes into it. So companies tend to hire customs brokers who are specialized in filling out the paperwork at the border and in facilitating the movement of goods across the border. So essentially their role is to shepherd you across the border and tell you what you need to do and what the costs are and all the rest of it. Now, it won't surprise you that in this trade war, that customs brokers are really run off their feet. There are not enough customs brokers because in times past when tariffs were low, there were perhaps fewer people who were interested in going into the profession. But now those that are out there, they have calls coming in all the time. They have companies who've perhaps never really thought about using them before. And those are particularly those who used to ship through principally the FedEx and UPS and people like that, but they're looking to save costs. And so you have just a lot of demand and right, not a lot of people to do that work. And so prices are going up. And then when tariffs are changing every other week, you also have the customs brokers themselves who don't even know what they're going to be dealing with. And, you know, don't even talk about when you go into bonded warehouses and how that all works.
1: It's an unbelievably complicated and difficult situation. If I just look at what Bruce just told us, that he used to buy from the U.S., he still ships to the United States. The charges are largely to do with that customs processing fee, which you just described to us. And has even landed in the situation where sometimes the processing fees and tariff is outweighing the value of the product that he's shipping. So what do you suggest businesses who are grappling with that reality do to manage it a little more efficiently and hopefully stay afloat?
0: Yeah. I mean, if you are paying so much in terms of shipping costs, customs brokerage fees, perhaps storage fees, if there isn't warehouse space available, you know, there is the cost benefit calculation that has to go on of, is it still worth it to ship to the U.S.? U.S. is a massive market. It's historically been a source of great demand. But if you're not making money and it's just a whole lot of headache, then do you think about not only how do you grow domestically, but are there other markets that are perhaps a little bit simpler to be able to look at? But I know that a lot of Canadian companies are reaching the point where the cost and complexity of serving the U.S. market, particularly if the value of their goods is on the relatively lower side, that that they're starting to say, well, is it still worth it to me? And that's something that he will have to look at. But I don't see the customs brokerage situation getting any easier anytime soon because there's not enough people coming on to do the job.
1: Well, thank you, Bruce, for that question and Eric for that answer. We're going to burn through a few more of these text messages as they roll in.

0: Keith Wickens from Ottawa, Ontario, has written, Americans have always worn Canadian flags abroad due to international response to the U.S., and we're now seeing that same hubris in our food. U.S. food exporters are trying to trick us into thinking made in Canada is the same as product of Canada. Why don't Canadian producers use more patented symbols to help consumers? Ontario dairy farmers put a little blue cow on their dairy products, for example. Joanna, I'm going to pass that question to you.
1: Yeah, I've been thinking about this, and I was thinking about it when Mike was talking about the difference between made in Canada and product of Canada. I think that transparency and that awareness for consumers is really important, depending on the choices you want to make. But I also would encourage people to think about the bigger picture, in the sense that American companies have been based in the U.S. and have processing operations in the U.S. for a very long time. And the goal here, I think, is not to get them to leave and relocate to the U.S. That we know whose goal that is, right? And so I do think we have to keep those potentially unintended consequences in mind of being so strict about our definition of Buy Canadian, which is very complicated. It's complicated for the government to figure out when they're talking about their procurement policy. It's been very complicated for, you know, the Canadian content policy and broadcasting for a very long time, about how do we define this? Is it something like literally grown in the ground? Like, it's very easy to figure out that a potato on Prince Edward Island is a potato on Prince Edward Island. But when we're talking about manufactured goods, sometimes part of it is, you know, a car, right? We've all heard about the average car part going back and forth across the border 68 times. I don't think anyone would really be arguing that we want our entire auto industry to collapse and move to the U.S. so that we can have not have product of Canada, right? We're not going to have a fully made in Canada. So I would encourage people to think about the difference between made in Canada and product of Canada in terms of what your own values are and what you're striving for, but not necessarily in terms of good and bad, right? Because our economy is complex, globalization is complex, and if something is processed in Canada, a product of Canada, that might include goods, inputs from the U.S. or other parts of the world, those are still Canadian jobs. Those are still Canadian tax dollars. That is still investment. That is also a big part of our economy. So that's where things do get really complicated. I know you can find easily, if you feel that someone's being deliberately misleading in advertising, that's a different issue, and you can report that sort of thing. But do be careful a little bit about how black and white you might want to be about this.
0: Thanks very much for that, Joanna and Keith, for that question. Gerald Maudsley in Delta, British Columbia, reached us online and asked, what are the good and bad effects of the low Canadian dollar on the tariffs that we pay? Eric?
2: Yeah, so a low Canadian dollar kind of cuts both ways. Typically, if you have a low currency, your exports to other countries are cheaper because you're essentially paying in Canadian to produce the product, and you're selling in the U.S. On the other hand, you also, if you are, for example, a manufacturer of a more complex product, you are buying your imported inputs, say, in U.S. dollars, and you're having to do that with a Canadian dollar cost base. So it really depends on which part of the supply chain you're in and how much in terms of imported inputs that you need. But there are those for whom a low Canadian dollar can work quite well. And then there are those who need inputs who are seeing the need to pay a lot more than perhaps they wish they had to, because the Canadian dollar is not purchasing as much as they wish it did in terms of those inputs. So it all depends on where you are on the food chain.
0: Thanks very much for that, Eric. Jen Dixon in Fredericton reached us and asked, how will the trade dispute affect my online secondhand clothing shopping? It's already a bit of a nightmare. Secondhand clothing entering Canada is considered new and is taxed heavily already. This is not considering international shipping costs from the retailer either. Wow, that's complex, Jen. Thanks for that question. Eric, are you able to speak to that?
2: Yeah, sure. So you look at the Canadian counter tariffs, it does include apparel. A lot of what is envisioned there are new products. So you have everything from your lower value things such as cotton t-shirts to higher value things such as ski wear and things of that nature. If you are buying secondhand, a lot of it will come down to what the classification of that specific product is. So, you know, not to get too wonky, but, you know, kind of everything in the economy that's getting imported has a number under the harmonized system. And the way that these tariffs work is that there are certain product categories that are listed out using this nomenclature. And so if you know what the classification is, then you can look up to see whether or not your number is on the 50% hit list or isn't on the 50% hit list. If it isn't, then you just have to deal with the complexities of smaller shipments. But if it is, then it's quite likely that they will want 50% tariff.
0: Thanks for that, Eric. Jen, that was a great question, and good luck as you seek out all the clothing that you're trying to get your hands on. Eric, very briefly, is as we look ahead to the next few months, are there any purchases that you would advise holding off on or you know, getting onto right now?
2: So, you know, there's a number of different things to look at. So cosmetics and personal care items are something that is on the list. And these are things that are perhaps not purchased every single day. If you can get from existing inventory, that is a good thing. Carpeting, I mentioned earlier, that's something if you're trying to carpet your basement or something, relatively large surface area. Now, the tariffs on a lot of that is 25%. It's not 50, but still can be very, very expensive. And if you're trying to do home renovations, for example, we mentioned power tools, but they also have HVACs and other, you know, screws and nuts and things of that nature. And then the last one I would mention would be appliances. Now, if you're buying a dishwasher, for example, you're probably going to find that the LG and Samsung, the kind of Korean branded dishwashers, are cheaper than GE, which are made in Kentucky. And so if you have a brand preference towards something that is either wholly or partially made in the U.S., you may want to move very, very quickly. But you're going to start to see this show up in all sorts of different areas.
0: Thanks very much for that, Erica. Eric, Joanna, I have a last question for you, which puts us more in the political conversation happening between the United States and Canada. President Trump today suggested that a deal with Canada could come, quote, fairly soon. But he repeated his comments about the U.S. being ripped off by Canada. He also suggested that this country wants to make a deal in the same way that Iran wanted to make a deal with the United States. And I'll read you a quote. "I hope Canada appreciates being in the same sentence with Iran." What do you make of that? And what does Donald Trump want Canadians to understand from a statement from that, like that?
1: I think his MO there, and has been for a long time, to make himself look big and powerful and make others look weak, right? So I think it's designed to try and get under the skin of our government and the skin of Canadians writ large. That, you know, I hear that message, and I hear almost like a "how dare you, Canada, turn down, you know, what we've been describing, what the U.S. has been describing as the best deal." And so, yeah, I think it's another way to try and put pressure on Canada to, you know, give whatever concessions he's been asking for. But I also hear in that language him talking about a deal coming soon. The Trump administration is also under pressure, right? Consumer costs are also rising in the U.S. I think the average American is becoming more aware of the costs of the tariffs, not just with Canada, but elsewhere. Midterm elections are coming up in November, and we do expect affordability to be an issue there. And so I think he's speaking to Canadians and the Canadian government as much as he's speaking to Americans as well.
0: Well, thank you both for this conversation. We've covered so much territory. It's really been a workshop in how to shop in the smartest way you can in turbulent times. And a lot of information, I think, is probably the most steadying thing for folks, even if we can't control all the elements here. Thank you so much.
2: You're very welcome.
0: Eric Miller is the president of Rideau Potomac Strategy Group and a fellow at the Canadian Global Affairs Institute. Also in this conversation, we had Joanna Smith, a trade reporter in the Ottawa Bureau for The Logic. I'm Saroja Coelho. Just Asking is live across the country on CBC Radio 1 on Saturday afternoons, 4 p.m. Eastern, 1 p.m. Pacific. 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That's 1-888-416-8333. 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
3: I spent so long thinking I'd never be able to stop procrastinating because I've tried every single time management trick there is until I realized that procrastination is not a time management problem. Procrastination is an emotional management problem.
4: You have stuff to do, work, homework, the gym, and you know you should do it, but you feel this huge block, like your body won't move. So you promise yourself, tomorrow will be different. Then tomorrow comes and the same thing happens.
5: When thinking about doing the task brings up anxiety or self-doubt or even boredom, your nervous system might try to reject that. It might say, no, I don't want to experience this feeling. And that relief might look like scrolling on your phone or cleaning up your place or getting a snack. Anything that gives you quick comfort.
6: In the short term, avoidance works. The relief of not doing the thing feels like a reward, but it's borrowing against your future self. Once you realize the block isn't about the task, it's about the emotion underneath it, you stop asking, how do I get organized? And start asking, what am I afraid will happen if I do this?
0: Okay, I have to laugh at us and be sad for us at the same time, because I think lots of folks hear themselves in all of those clips. I mean, it sounds familiar, doesn't it? Like you have a report due and you've known about it for weeks and there was this ticking time clock in your brain. Now you're sitting at 3 a.m. staring at this blinking cursor and unable to come up with a single word, and you're sleep deprived and you're panicked. And now you're angry at yourself on top of it for staring into space so late. Or maybe it is the day before your wedding and you meant to write your vows or prepare speeches or get a gift for your best man. And now here you are again, last minuting on one of your life's biggest events. We have all been there in some way. The unfinished taxes or the leak in the kitchen, your unfinished laundry or that dazzling get fit plan that you were going to start last week or the week before that or the week before that. I don't know how it works, and maybe you do, but it is a very difficult thing when we grind to a halt and suddenly get this urge to fold our socks or do other things around the house than the thing that was actually on our list. And we know we're going to suffer consequences. We spend so much time punishing ourselves. What is it that's happening in your body, in your brain? Why are you putting that task off? And how do you become that person who just gets it done? We are going to take your procrastination stories, and we're also going to let our experts answer your questions about how to break that cycle of wait, stall, wait, scramble. So I have in this conversation Tim Pitchell, who is an author. His book is Solving the Procrastination Puzzle, A Concise Guide to Strategies for Change. Also in this conversation is Fuchsia Sirois, who is a professor of social and health psychology at Durham University in the United Kingdom. You can call us with all your procrastination questions. Don't wait until the end of the hour. 1-888-416-8333. Tim and Fuchsia, thanks so much for being here.
7: Hello, Saroja.
8: Thanks so much for having us.
0: So, Tim, most of our listeners hear the word procrastination and probably panic. Some of them might be doing it this very minute. What is one of the biggest misconceptions that people hold about procrastination?
7: Well, you know, I want to start by saying, Fuchsia, weren't you just so impressed with the preamble and the listening to people explain what procrastination is? Because before we did the work we've done, you would have heard only about time management. And that kind of gets to the first thing that I'd say is a misconception, because it still happens. People will say, I'm such a terrible procrastinator. I need to do better time management. And you know, there are a million apps and things you could get, and you diligently do them. And you're usually procrastinating as you're doing that. And then, of course, the moment comes when you're supposed to do the task. It's in your calendar, per se. And what happens is, I don't want to. I don't feel like it. I'll feel more like it tomorrow. And that's the story that Fuchsia and I can explain today.
0: Well, thanks for that. Fuchsia, that emotional piece is going to be a new discovery for some folks. What are the emotions that get in the way of just getting that task done and ticking it off?
8: Well, I mean, it depends a lot on the task and the individual. And really, you know, we can think of those emotions as a sort of broadly negative emotions or aversive emotions, something that, you know, raises feelings of dread or anxiety or stress or even just boredom. So it doesn't have to be something really intense. It can be something really low level, like Tim was saying, I just don't feel like doing that, or this is boring. Or it can be really anxiety provoking and raise all kinds of, you know, issues with our self-esteem and, you know, fear of failure and, you know, self-criticism and all these types of things. So it really is just that these emotions that we attach to these tasks, that's what we're avoiding when we procrastinate. We're not actually avoiding the task. We're avoiding the way that task interacts with our sense of who we are and who we'd like to be, what we'd like to accomplish, and those negative and aversive emotional states that it brings up in us. And so to manage those emotions, rather than engage with the task and find a way to sort of maybe reframe the task in some way that makes emotions a little bit more tolerable, a quick and dirty and easy way to manage those emotions is simply put that task aside. And what you've achieved there is immediate sort of mood regulation, right? So now you put that nasty task that you're really stressed about. And now it's like, oh, relief. Yes. I don't have to think about that. Oh, this is great, right?
0: But it doesn't last. It's so tragic, but it's so true. It is quite cathartic to just suddenly decide you're not doing this now, even though you're going to pay for it. With tomorrow you is going to be mad at yesterday you. It's going to be a very bad situation. If this sounds like you, or this situation where you have something to do is upon you right now, you have questions about procrastination, or you're worried about someone in your life who seems to procrastinate all the time, you can call us at 1-888-416-8333. Another piece that sort of opened up already with Tim and Fuchsia is that emotional piece and how judged people can feel, the shame, the guilt, the things that can kick off inside of us. You may want to just learn about how one can manage that or not do that to other people who you think are epic procrastinators. You can reach us at 1-888-416-8333. You can also reach us online, cbc.ca/myquestion. So Fuchsia, you started opening up some of those emotions for us. What kind of emotions can help you get things done? What do you tap into emotionally, psychologically to actually unleash the energy to face that task instead of postponing it?
8: Well, I think there's two steps there. I mean, and it's different for everyone, but for some people, those negative emotions are just enough. Like they just have a quick knee jerk reaction to avoid the task. And so in some ways you have to find a way to bring those negative feelings down to at least a tolerable level before you can then maybe layer on top some of the more positive thoughts and emotions that can give you that motivation and that push to get going. And meaningfulness is a really powerful one that we found in some of our research. So, you know, instead of thinking about how horrible, boring, or how stressful this task is going to be, sit back and think about, well, actually, what is the meaning of this task? Why am I doing this? How does it connect to the larger goals that I have? How can I think about the value it has within the bigger picture of the things I want to accomplish? And just even that simple shift of looking at it from a mundane or some task that's sort of separated from things that are important to you into a more meaningful, complex picture of what you really value can be enough to give you that drive to overcome or at least tolerate those negative emotions a little bit more, because now they have meaning, right? I mean, you know, literally the finding the meaning in the task means that the emotions you attach to that task now also have meaning, and they're not just these unpleasant things that you want to avoid.
0: That's really helpful, Fuchsia. If you just heard Fuchsia speak about trying to attach meaning to a task, and you have a task in front of you that you cannot get done, and you want to change some of the meaning that you have attached to it, you can reach us at 1-888-416-8333. Tim, I'm going to make a bit of a personal confession. One of the things that I love most about being a journalist is that there are clear, hard, defined, no way out deadlines, because that keeps me in check. When the deadline is one of my own, I just keep whittling away and trying to make it perfect and then starting all over again. And there's an insecurity that can grow. Have I got enough resources in here? Have I checked my facts enough? And a hard, hard deadline is really helpful for preventing me from procrastinating. But it makes me think that something that you've spoken about, the connection between personality traits and procrastination, means that maybe perfectionism works its way in there. What is the connection between perfectionism and procrastination?
7: Well, I'm going to partially answer this and then throw it back to Fuchsia, because she's published some research on this. But, you know, when we think about perfectionism, we have to think of more than one kind. There's at least two, which Fuchsia will speak to. I'll speak to three, perhaps. But I'm going to cut to the chase and say, if my perfectionism is rooted in my worry of trying to live up to other people's standards, it will immobilize me, because it'll initiate all those negative emotions that Fuchsia was speaking about, especially self-doubt and that just general sense of aversiveness. I can't live up to these. And then you'll avoid. So the perfectionism, if you're a perfectionist who's driven just internally, you're just striving to do your best. In fact, we find that not to be related to procrastination. In fact, you might even procrastinate a little bit less. But it's when this perfectionism is coming from external from you. It's sometimes called socially prescribed perfectionism. But I'd like to take a step back for a minute, because Fuchsia talked about the fact that we avoid, and it's true. But what's interesting about that avoidance is that if you ask someone, how do you feel when you avoid that task? Many people will say relief. Some people just say, I feel great.
0: Yeah.
7: Now, Dan Gilbert from Harvard University talked about this a lot in terms of affective forecasting. In other words, predicting how we're going to feel in the future. And we predict how we're going to feel in the future depending how we feel now. Do you see what this is starting to do? If right now I feel really good because I'm not taking on that task that I don't want to, then I actually believe I'm going to feel more like it tomorrow. So not only do we have to broaden and build and do the kind of things like Fuchsia was saying, like find meaning, but we also have to lay bare the deception that's going on, because we're so good at excusing ourselves when we avoid.
0: That's so helpful and insightful, Tim. Fuchsia, I didn't know that you'd actually published work specifically on perfectionism and personality traits. I would love to understand more of that as you connect that with procrastination.
8: Yeah, I mean, as Tim mentioned, there are different types of perfectionism, and you know, not all of them are necessarily the types that make you more vulnerable to procrastination. We published a meta-analysis a few years back where we looked at, I think it was about over 40 studies, over 10,000 people, and just to see what was the link between procrastination and chronic procrastination in particular as a personality type trait, and the two different types of perfectionism, the one where you're just striving for your own internal standards versus the more where you're looking towards trying to please others. And that sort of is externally based perfectionism, which is also comes along with a lot of harsh self-scrutiny and extreme self-criticism and self-judgment. That was the one that was most strongly connected to procrastination. But I think, you know, apart from trying to please other people, one of the issues with that type of perfectionism too is self-judgment and that self-criticism. So if you've got a task and now you're worried about not getting it right and not getting it perfect and everything, you've got that inner script, not just the worry about other people, but as you're working on it too, that self-criticism and self-judgment sort of rears its ugly head. And that adds another layer of negative emotion onto a task that you already feel bad about. So this is another reason why that can drive people to sort of basically tap out from the task altogether if they have that type of perfectionism.
0: Thanks for that, Fuchsia. Catherine Heslop has just joined us from Ottawa, Ontario, and has a question. Hi, Catherine.
9: Hi there. Thanks for taking my call.
0: Oh, sure.
9: I hope this isn't actually, as they say, used as an excuse, but I've always wondered if perhaps people diagnosed with ADD or ADHD tend to procrastinate more just due to the fact that they have consistent difficulty with executive function. Well, I should say they, me and others, overwhelmed with where to start. And even when you get started, it's hard to stay on track. Squirrel. Sort of thing.
0: Catherine, I think so many folks can relate to this. Thank you so much. This is a great question for us to get into. Fuchsia.
8: Yes. So there is definitely an association between ADHD and a tendency or vulnerability towards procrastination. Now, you know, you're mentioning about the executive function. And yes, it is broadly the executive function, but actually it's more specifically in recent years, they found that there's emotion dysregulation is now recognized as a core feature of ADHD. And so that's sort of feeding back into that difficulty in managing emotions. So although we can think of an executive function more broadly in terms of attention control and everything, it also does more specifically have to do with our ability to manage those emotions. And that, from my perspective anyways, would be the key or the core reason why people with ADHD might struggle a bit more with procrastination. So it really puts that focus on finding ways to manage those emotions surrounding the task if you want to sort of get back on track with those.
0: Okay, so let's go a little deeper in there because maybe Catherine would like to actually get a sense of what those ways to manage the emotions are. So let's say she or anybody else who has a diagnosis of ADHD or suspects that this is what's happening in their brain realizes that one of the expressions is procrastination. They're really struggling with it, including moments of distraction or just not feeling like they're able to sense what you were describing earlier, Tim, imagining what future you is going to feel like because the present is so very present. So what does that mean? How do you start learning to manage the emotions if ADHD is one of the lenses through which you're experiencing your procrastination?
7: Well, very good. We published a study on ADHD quite a few years ago now too, and certainly we find more delay, but we haven't really distinguished the fact that procrastination is just one kind of delay. And so it's a voluntary delay of an intended action despite expecting to be worse off, which you said in the intro. We know we're going to be worse off, so it seems to torture us. I don't want to impugn those with ADHD with procrastination, to be frank with you. I want to say that in a sense, it's inevitable delay given the issues they're facing in their own neurodiversity. But what they can do, what everyone can do, and I think someone that's facing this particular challenge of attention deficit has to do really strategically, is something that we see in the mindfulness literature. Take Tara Brock, for example, who uses the acronym RAIN. So first we have to recognize that we're even having these emotions. So often our emotions are non-conscious, not unconscious in the Freudian sense, but we're not really being aware of them. And so we're reacting before we're even aware we're having a negative emotion. So that next part is in RAIN is of that awareness that you are feeling these emotions and you can actually investigate them. How does it feel right now when I face this task? And you can feel it viscerally, right in your gut. But the last part is that you're not going to identify yourself with this. So that's RAIN in a sense. That's just a practice. But I would say that my mantra for this is I can have an emotion without being that emotion. So if I'm trying to do emotion regulation, that's where I often start. It's very high order. We can drill down into other micro techniques perhaps afterwards, but I would argue that everyone needs to recognize their emotion and say, yep, I'm having that emotion, that boredom, that resentment, that frustration, that anger, the fear, but I don't have to be it. If I've acted on everything I thought and felt, it would be insane. And in fact, Catherine joked, squirrel, you know, and we can all be like that. But in fact, we, you know, think of the things you think about. Even as we're sitting here, we're thinking about other things and we don't act on them all, but somehow we take them very seriously. We're facing a task and make an excuse for it. So I would just say again that someone with ADHD will have to practice these with more deliberation and structure things more and build in time management solutions as well. They're necessary, but not sufficient. And the next layer is then dealing with, Fuchsia said, it's that emotional dysregulation.
0: Thanks for that, Tim. If you're listening to this and you have more questions about how your own brain might work and what strategies you can use to get out of the cycle of procrastination, you can call us at 1-888-416-8333. Again, that's 1-888-416-8333. We've got John Hope on the line from Ellers House, Nova Scotia. Hi there, John. What's your question for Tim and Fuchsia?
10: I was just wondering, I've got a future steel building there, 24 by 24 roughly, and I do a little woodworking in it, and the shop's just a mess, and I can't seem to get my motivation to clean it up.
0: Oh, yeah.
10: Picked up some old furniture, a rocking chair I got there, and I need a new seat on it, but I just haven't been motivated to do it.
0: That's perfect, John. Let's workshop this with Tim and Fuchsia, two procrastination experts with us. How are we going to get his woodworking shop cleaned up? Tim, maybe you could start, and then Fuchsia.
7: All right. Well, I love that. This is a really important question. Do I have to feel like it? Do we think I have to be motivated? I heard that in a sense when you asked Fuchsia, what emotions can we cultivate to start to feel motivated? And she answered that beautifully, but at the same time, I could take it off the table and say, you know, you don't have to feel like it. You don't have to be motivated. In fact, just as attitudes can follow behaviors, motivation can follow action. And so what we really need to do is move into action, because as soon as you start cleaning the garage and start making progress, nothing fuels well-being like progress. And so the thing is, we need to find ways to get started. So I gave you that one mantra. I can have emotion. I don't have to be an emotion. The biggest one that I learned from our research, this is back in the 90s, we put pagers on students and wanted to see how they were thinking and feeling throughout the week. And we realized that getting started was just so important. But then after years of being quite a public intellectual and doing podcasts and stuff, I had one student write to me and said, you know, Dr. Pitchell, thanks for sharing all this, but if I could get started, I wouldn't really have a procrastination problem. And that's really what we're hearing with John. So the answer then for me comes from a go-to guy on getting things done, David Allen. Many people have probably read his books, because he would argue that we don't do projects and we don't do tasks, we do actions. And so this is the most important thing I might say today, is that I use David Allen's notion of what's the next action? And I make it as small as possible. So I think, of course, I can do that, right? And on bad days, I might say that to myself 100 times. But at the end of the day, and this happened to me yesterday, in fact, I got a lot of things done and I feel good. I feel I'm living the life Tim wants to live. And on good days, well, what's the next action primes the pump, and I realize, well, like you as a journalist, oh, I'm really good at this. And once I get started, it gets rolling. So that's where I'd start in responding to that. I'd say that this is a really wonderful tactic. After you've done the rain, you recognize and acknowledge the emotion and you investigate it a bit. And then you say, well, what's the next action?
0: Thanks for that. Fuchsia, would you like to add to that before we're going to go back to John and try and establish what the next action might be?
8: Yeah, sure. No, so I like that acronym of RAIN. I think it's sort of the approach that I sort of suggest is very similar. We say name so you can tame. So you know, what is that emotion that you're feeling? You can't tame it. You can't even get a sense of how to approach it and deal with it until you've actually named it. And so I'm trying to sort of surface those emotions that might be associated with the task. But I think, you know, and I totally agree with Tim with the whole, you know, taking action will get that motivation going. Sometimes, though, tasks can seem really overwhelming, and that can be, you know, the thing that deters you from even taking that first step. And so another tactic that can be quite good on top of, you know, naming so you can tame those emotions or applying the RAIN technique is taking a look at that task. And it's like, are you looking at that task as sort of this big, huge, overwhelming, there's all these different things I have to do, instead of looking at it as small components, small tasks. You can just maybe do one. And that's a very similar approach to what Tim was saying about just taking action, but you may not know where to start. So if the task looks like it's too big and you know, overwhelming, and then getting that stress and that sense that I just can't do this or I don't feel like doing this, focus on one small part of it. Forget about all the little bits. Maybe it's just getting rid of those old chairs, right? And that's all you focus on. And you don't focus on the other stuff. And then once you've done that, you realize, oh, that wasn't too hard to do. And you've started taking those steps and taking those actions that get you in that sort of trajectory of momentum and action that Tim was talking about.
0: Thanks for that, Fuchsia. I'm going to try a little experiment that we don't usually do on the show, but it seems to me that I'm mediating this conversation when actually the two of you could speak to each other. So there've been two really cool questions that Tim and Fuchsia have put to you, John. What's the emotion and what's the next action? So Fuchsia, do you mind if I put John in the kind of same room as you and we try to figure out what the emotion and the action might be?
8: Yeah, absolutely.
0: Okay, John. So maybe I'll ask the question first and then I'll let Fuchsia lean in. What is it that you feel when you look out at that wood shop and you'd like it to be clean, but it's, as Fuchsia described it, a big job. What is the actual feeling that you have?
10: Well, I feel like if I had someone to help me, but that's not going to happen. So, I mean, I feel maybe that if I started with cleaning the workbench off, then that might make me more motivated to clean the rest of it up, right?
8: That's you're thinking, this is great. You're thinking about how you might feel if you start, but there's obviously
10: cleaning off my workbench chucking everything out that's on the workbench that I don't need. I mean, save the tools, but it's just a big mess.
8: It sounds like it's still seeming like something that's a bit unmanageable right now. And like you said, if you had health, it seems like a big job. And I guess the tactic there is to really think about, can you break this down instead of thinking about the whole thing? Can you break it down into a series of small jobs and just focus on those perhaps? And if that was the case, where would you start apart from the workbench, which sounds like it's a bit of a mess?
10: I have to be with the bench. And then like I have a brand new toolbox. It's still never been opened and it's 3 years old. It's supposed to hold my tools, but I've never opened it. It's still in the box at Canadian Tire, and I've never opened it. So I just, I don't know why I can't get motivated to do it.
0: Tim, do you have any thoughts for John?
7: I do, John. First of all, I really feel for you. You're not alone at all in those feelings. When my father died, and I had to clean out his house, I'd still be sitting in his basement if it wasn't for a couple of friends. And so I would also think of strategies to get help. Like you quickly said, no, I'm not going to get any help. You invite somebody over for a beer and you say, can you help me just start putting some tools in this toolbox?
10: Right.
7: Because social support, you know, from a psychological perspective, we actually have a name for this called extended will. We outsource some of our will to other people. The wonderful work by Joel Anderson at Utrecht University in the Netherlands. And so I wouldn't write off so quickly. Help makes a big difference. And then once that gets started, then you can get that progress. But boy, if you came over and looked at my workbench, you'd say, why are you on the radio?
0: John, I just want to say thank you for being so honest about the situation that you're in, because I think that your woodworking shop stands in for anybody who's got a room that they need to sort or a big task they have to do with their kids or whatever it is. I appreciate that this is really, really complex stuff. I really wish you luck with finding that one thing that you can do, or finding somebody who can, as Tim says, come over for a beer and maybe help you just get a few things into that toolbox. But thanks so much for hanging out with us for a bit and telling us a bit about how it's working out for you.

0: If you've been listening to this and you also would like to speak to our experts about procrastination, trying to just get started, or supporting someone in your life who you think is an epic procrastinator, you can reach us at 1-888-416-8333 or online cbc.ca/myquestion. Robert Jackson is joining us now from St. John's, New Brunswick. Hi there, Robert.
1: Hi.
0: Hey, so I have Tim and Fuchsia both in this conversation. They've been kind of workshopping procrastination for us. What is your question?
1: My question is not so much perhaps rooted in practicality, but more in maybe theory. I'm wondering if there have been, or if you guys have an opinion, or if there have been studies that have looked into whether there's a continuum or a spectrum of procrastination that's rooted in our needs. For example, if my house is on fire, I'm not going to procrastinate and calling the fire department about it. Or if my family needs food or water, I'm not going to procrastinate about that. But your previous caller whose workbench isn't cleaned up, perhaps that's not an immediate need that he would have, nor would my need be to take singing lessons, but it's something that I procrastinated about and probably will never do. So I'm just curious if it's seen from that perspective, if we can determine a way to manage them based upon their needs for our survival or our well-being.
0: What a thoughtful question, Robert. Mm-hmm. Fuchsia, I'm going to start with you and then I'll come to you, Tim.
2: Mm-hmm. Yeah, no, that's a really interesting perspective. And I think, yeah, when we think about things where there's an urgent need, where there's something that has to be done, you know, most of us would get on with that particular task, especially if it affects other people that we care about or affects our own well-being. I would say, though, that I think, you know, we have to think about the task in particular as well, too. So, you know, you mentioned like singing lessons and maybe cleaning up a back closet or something like that. So these tasks may not be rated as something that's important. So, you know, Tim gave that definition about, you know, it's the voluntary and unnecessary delay of an important intended task. So there's lots of things that we don't necessarily get around to, but is that actually procrastination, or is that just us prioritizing other things that are more important? And sometimes these important tasks do have a due date attached to them, like, you know, an article we have to write if we're a journalist, for example. But, you know, I think we have to make that distinction then between if the task is important and then we're unnecessarily putting it off versus a task that isn't important and maybe doesn't necessarily have that need. And so you identified this issue of people getting on with things that really need to be done and need as part of that. But there are also people who procrastinate on tasks that do need to get done, right? And these are important tasks, and they are tasks. They said, I'm going to do this and I'll do it by this date because that's when it's due. And they still can't bring themselves to do it. So I don't think need alone is enough. It will push in some circumstances, but, you know, the barrier from my perspective is when that there's a need there and the person still isn't following through and it is procrastinating that task, there's something else holding them back. And again, that's what's driving that. What's at the core of that is the emotions that they can't quite bring themselves to either identify or manage, work through so that they can actually take the action and get that task done.
0: Tim, would you like to add anything as we answer Robert's question on that possible spectrum or continuum of procrastination and any motivation provided by need?
3: Absolutely. Because you've come from a theoretical perspective, I'll say that Edward Deci and Richard Ryan, Fuchsia knows this so well, self-determination theory. So here's a theoretical basis for this. And part of their theory, they have this continuum of totally externally motivated, the house is on fire, to very internally motivated, this is just something I want to do, like learn to sing or sing better. And certainly when the house is on fire, very few of us will procrastinate. Actually, some people do procrastinate on feeding their family. This is the sad truth. And I, after years in research area, I know people who will write to me and they're losing their jobs, their relationships are breaking down because they can't do the things they were going to say they were going to do. And a lot of this has to do with whether, and at a personality trait, we're externally oriented or internally. Some of us need a great deal of external motivation. And that one of the things, the ironic things is that research has shown that when we're given tasks that where there's no fixed deadlines and we're totally responsible for ourselves, for some people, we're just making a perfect storm for procrastination. Great question, because you're identifying something common to all human beings in terms of external versus internal motivation. And I think that'd be one way to think of it, as on a continuum.
0: Tim, I'm just going to lean in. I know this wasn't Robert's central question because he was really asking that theoretical piece. But let's just say we wanted to get Robert to a place where those singing lessons happened. He said, I don't think that's going to happen in my lifetime. And I know you don't know enough about Robert or his particular situation to assess some of the emotional pieces here. But if he were to put in a plan to try and get himself to a place where he could pursue that not a house on fire wish that he has in his life to take those singing lessons, how would he get out of the procrastination around it as he described it?
3: Well, there's three things. One of them is already on the table. Fuchsia talked about the meaning, like, why do I want to do this? So enhancing that. The next thing we know from research, and it's such an interesting vein of research, about whether we think about things concretely or abstractly. When we think about things concretely, even mundane things, they seem to belong to today, almost have a sense of urgency to them. And when we think about things abstractly, it's mañana, someday. And so as a joke, I used to think when I'd see a student on campus and say, so what are you working on? They tell me, my thesis, I think you're doing absolutely nothing, because it's just too vague to mean anything. So make it concrete. What is it you're actually going to do? And the next one is something that comes from a researcher named Peter Galwitzer. We all have goal intentions, but what we need are implementation intentions, and it is as it sounds. How are we going to implement this? So here's a structure for that. In situation X, I'm going to do behavior Y to achieve sub-goal Z. And so Robert could make this intention to say, when I get home today, if he's driving right now, I'm going to get online and look up singing teachers in the area. So that's, he's taking that step forward that way. But he's putting, what it does is puts the cue for action in the environment. What did I say I was going to do when I got home? As opposed to, yeah, someday I'm going to do that.
0: Right.
3: It's too vague. Uh-huh. It's what some people call an anemic intention. You have to stay away from those intentions that kind of make us feel good. It sounds like we're going to do it, but we're not.
0: Thanks so much for that, Tim. A sort of mini workshop for Robert. Robert, in my other job, I work over at CBC Music. And if there's anything I've learned there, it is never, ever too late to learn to sing. So I hope that you do that one day. And maybe some of these skills and ideas will help you out. If you're listening to this conversation and you are in the car or somewhere where you can't be writing anything down, or you can't retain all these authors and ideas that Tim and Fuchsia are so generously sharing with us, we're also available as a podcast, cbc.ca/podcast. And it usually goes up shortly after the live show is over. Lauren Little in London, Ontario has reached us with this text message. I'm one of those procrastinators who performs best under mild pressure, and I always get everything done to a high degree of quality, even at the 11th hour. I once heard this referred to as incubating rather than procrastinating, because I know if I start too early on the task, it won't be done at a level that I'm happy with. So I'll have to start all over again anyway. Can you comment on the difference between incubating and procrastinating? Wow, that's so smart. Fuchsia.
3: Go ahead, Fuchsia.
2: So this is interesting. This is sort of a common myth about procrastination performance, is that when we leave things to last minute, we use that pressure, right, as a motivator to get us moving and get us going, and we do our best work then, right? We're in this adrenaline rush, right? So we're laser focused on that task, and we've got all, put all our energy into it. We pull an all-nighter or whatever, and then we think, this is great. I'm doing my best work. I'm in the zone, right? Unfortunately,
0: we might have
2: this wonderful feeling that we've just done our best work, but all the evidence actually suggests otherwise. And the evidence I'm speaking about is where it's been looked at a lot is with students in an academic environment, right? Where procrastination is quite prevalent. And what they have found is that, for example, the students that leave their academic work, so studying, reports, up to the deadline and do it the night before, and they think they're doing their best work, right? It actually isn't. They actually perform more poorly than those students who pace themselves better before the work. And the problem with this is we can fool ourselves into thinking that we're doing our best work. It's actually a post hoc rationalization, right? Because then you can say, well, look, see, I did fantastic job, even though I had no time at all at the end and I did it, up to this wonderful standard. Now, I'm not sure with the caller who texted in if this is necessarily the case, but what I usually say in those circumstances is if this was the case, that you absolutely do your best work at the last minute, you should always wait and do it at the last minute. Now, it sounds like this caller might be doing that, and that, again, I'm not really sure if they've had a comparison point with when they actually take the time. They've talked about what happens when they pace and that they, would not necessarily do it in a way that they want to, but there's something about the rush that they enjoy. And I think you have to separate the rush that you enjoy from doing last minute work from the actual quality of that work. Because like I said, a lot of the evidence we have so far, especially with student populations, tends to suggest that the quality isn't quite the same as if you had paced yourself better.
0: Fuchsia, I am so mad at you right now. I think that there are so many of us who are going to have an existential crisis thinking about that, because that you're absolutely what you just described, that adrenaline rush, that sense of productivity. It can be quite a high as you're mm-hmm. you're sort of gunning for that deadline and feel if you're driven that way. And Lauren, I don't want to make assumptions about what your situation is, but I certainly know my own, which is that I really enjoy a countdown clock, and that's maybe a crazy way to be productive. But I never really thought about, those justifications I make about the genius ideas in the final hours that are only possible in that moment, maybe not being true and being a self-soothing way to think about it. Lauren, thank you so much for opening that question up. I'm going to go now to Brenda Little in Cape Breton, Nova Scotia. Hi, Brenda.
4: Hi.
0: What is your...
4: Thank you for taking my call.
0: Oh, well, thanks for calling in. Tim and Fuchsia are waiting for your question.
4: Well, I've always been a procrastinator in certain things since I was like a teenager. Like, I would make sure my room is clean. Like, I would iron my dad's shirts and do all that kind of stuff.
0: Yeah.
4: But when it comes to me now, in my tender age, 63, I tend to like, okay, I don't need to do that today. I can do it tomorrow. And then it's like, okay, I'm like 48 hours. I need to do it now. But I did hear a previous caller or comment about, even like down to the last wire with your wedding. No, when it comes to things that are like really super important, when I'm divorced, but when I got married, it was like, no, snap, that's done. And I just want to get past waiting to the last minute, because then I'm over exhilarating and it gives me anxiety, but I'm feeling so accomplished when it's all done. So how do I like stop putting it off?
0: Oh, thanks so much for that, Brenda. Tim, maybe I could start with you.
3: Could we have an easier question, perhaps?
0: Yeah, it's a hard one.
3: it is. And it
0: but you know what? I have to say, I really appreciate Brenda bringing up words like anxiety, because we've had lots of lovely, wonderful, warm conversation. But it is really important that we address some of those darker feelings of in this case, Brenda describing anxiety, for other people, shame and guilt.
3: Yes, of course. And later we should go over to Fuchsia with shame, because she's done a lot of research that way. But one of the things we can think about and we haven't brought on the table yet is you kind of mentioned future self, because finally you got within 48 hours and then there was a flame under our proverbial butt and you had to get it done. And so one of the ways to get started is to do a little time travel to think about how is future self going to feel about this if I wait until the last minute this time. Dr. Eve-Marie Blouin-Houdon did some wonderful work with us at Carleton University, where she actually had students think ahead to themselves later in the term. And if they did that sort of time travel, they developed more empathy for future self. And that empathy was related to lower procrastination. And this is common across the behavioral economics literature, that if we can think about future self differently, we can find, and maybe this answers some of the questions earlier, including the meaning, that we can find motivation then to do it now, because it's a myth that I'm going to feel more like it later. That's just that excuse we're making. And I'm hoping, Saroj, you're going to let me come back and talk about that incubation question later too, but I'll let that go.
0: Sure. Yeah. Thanks though, for that. Fuchsia.
2: Yeah, I think that is the idea of recalling your future self or getting in touch with your future self is really, really important to, you know, to consider, because one of the things that we do know about when we're in a state where we're prone to procrastination is it is harder to actually think about that future self. We did publish a paper recently where we found one of the reasons why it might be difficult to think about that future self is some of the stress that we experience, whether that's in the form of anxiety or shame or some of those other feelings. And so when we experience, you know, we feel stressed and anxious, our sort of temporal focus, sort of the

0: brain functions when we're under threat. So when we're under threat, the amygdala, which is a sort of threat-seeking portion of our brain or threat detection portion of our brain, is focused on what's going on immediately. It's not thinking about what's happening later. It's thinking about what's going on. And right now, you're feeling stressed about this task. And even though it's a task that has to be completed in the future, that future doesn't seem very real. And your future self, who will be experiencing the consequences of you not taking action now, also doesn't seem very real. It seems more like a stranger. And so trying to sort of have that empathy, that compassionate connection with that future self can be important. And one of the things, the interesting things we found in our research too, is that we've talked about being kind and being compassionate. And it seems it's sort of a bit of a balm for being self-critical, but also what we found is that when you're self-compassionate, the self, which extends across time, so not just you right now, but the you from a week ago and the you and a week ahead, you are compassionate to all those selves across that temporal continuum. And that can help you feel more connected and then bring you into a place where it's easier to go, right, yeah, future me is real. I've got to be kind to that future self. If so, I put this off. I'm not being very kind to myself.
1: That's so helpful, Fuchsia. I'm sorry to rush you through this answer. We're down to our last 3 minutes of the show.
0: Oh, Brenda,
1: don't be sorry at all. Brenda, there have been a number of books and studies mentioned in this hour of radio. You can hear this again at cbc.ca/podcasts if you go to look for Just Asking. And I hope that... that's such a gift for us that you mentioned some of those harder emotions. Thank you for that. Lynn Gilbank is our last caller from Grimsby, Ontario. Lynn, I hope you'll forgive me. I have to rush you through a little bit. If you could tell your question quickly to Tim and Fuchsia.
2: Well, that's fine. We've talked a little bit already on the show about accountability, which I have an issue with, and also loneliness in a mild kind of way because I live on my own. So if I'm having my house and dog sitter come or I'm entertaining, then I'm filled with adrenaline, I get things done. But for instance, down in my laundry room, I had a leak in the floating tiles in the ceiling 2 years ago. I took them all out. I bought new tiles. I'm still waiting to put them in there because no one goes in my laundry room. So I think there's a little bit of a problem with continuity, consistency, and consequences, because who's going to look in the laundry room?
1: Well, that's a really vulnerable thing to have shared with everyone, Lynn. Thank you very much for that. That loneliness piece is such an important one. Tim?
3: Yeah, and thank you for being so candid, for sure. In some ways, you've described that it's just not that important to you. And I think we have to be careful not to beat ourselves up. We just heard Fuchsia talking about self-compassion. We did a study on self-forgiveness, and these emotions towards oneself actually allow us to go forward. And what you're probably doing is internalizing the expectations of others there. You're saying, oh, I should do this, because basically you're saying someone else thinks I need to do this. You'll do it when someone's going to go to that basement. I don't think you necessarily have a problem that way. Like, you are taking on the guilt of other people. If you want to get it done, then everything we've said so far is crucial that way. Like, we, all the techniques we've laid out will help you get there, starting with what's the next action and why would it be meaningful and all those things. But if just because you want to let go of that goal, that's okay, right? You don't have to live up to other people's expectations. And I think it's really important not to beat ourselves up like that.
1: Thank you very much for that, Tim. We are down to our last minute, so we're going to have to wrap this conversation here. But I have to say, I got through less than 50% of our intended questions because it's just such a complex conversation. I hope that we get to do a part two. Can I just say for now, thank you so much, both of you, for offering so much knowledge and also just so much care for people as we talk about this difficult problem that for some people is really embarrassing and hard to talk about.
3: You're welcome. But if I can just add one word, we have to get rid of the weapons of mass distraction called iPhones or any phone. We didn't even go there. But the fact is, if you want to get things done, you've got to get rid of the distractions. Preempt that which tempts. And I'll leave it there.
1: Thank you so much, both of you. I've been speaking to Tim Pitchell, the author of Solving the Procrastination Puzzle, A Concise Guide to Strategies for Change, and Fuchsia Sirois, who is a professor of social and health psychology at Durham University in the UK.

that's it for this edition of Just Asking. Our show is produced by Rachel DeGasperis and Brianna Goss. Will Yar is our technical producer. Our screeners, Chuck Molgad, Drew Stewart, and Bisma Mogul. We had production assistance this week from Andrew Roberts. Our senior producer is Yamri Tusfu Tadesa. I'm Saroja Coelho. Thank you so much for calling in and for all the great questions. We'll see you next week. Just Asking is live across the country on CBC Radio 1 on Saturday afternoons, 4 p.m. Eastern, 1 p.m. Pacific. If you'd like to call us with your questions at that time, the number to call is 1-888-416-8333. That's 1-888-416-8333. You might also have an idea for a topic that you'd like to hear us do on the show. You can email us at justasking@cbc.ca. Thanks so much for tuning in and for hanging out with us today. We're going to see you.

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4: 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And it's back on CBC Gem, with six fierce clubs battling all season long for glory. From coast to coast, Canada's first professional women's soccer league is bringing the heat. 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
5: From CBC News, The World This Hour, I'm Neil Herland. Prime Minister Mark Carney says he wants to build stronger ties with the European Union, but that doesn't mean full membership in the 27-country bloc.
6: We're not looking to become a member of the European Union. What we are looking and beginning, we'll begin discussions for unique alliance with the European Union, between Canada and the European Union.
5: The Wall Street Journal reported this weekend that Carney is looking at associate member status in the EU, a category that doesn't exist right now. Carney is scheduled to address the European Parliament this Thursday in Strasbourg, France. A Canada investment summit begins Monday in Toronto. Hundreds of wealthy investors will be at the two-day meeting. As Karina Roman reports, the federal government's goal is to spur $1 trillion worth of investment for major projects across the country.
6: The world's largest investors, managing over $120 trillion of assets, will come to peer into our shop window.
7: Prime Minister Mark Carney kicked off the investment summit surrounded by the world's who's who in business and finance, and by this country's political leaders.
6: And our greatest strength is something that can't be found on any balance sheet: trust.
7: 167 investment opportunities are on the table, according to a 66-page prospectus obtained by CBC News. Projects from energy and mining to ports, manufacturing, and transportation. Projects such as the pipeline from Alberta to BC's coast, or the Port of Churchill expansion. The fracture in Canada's relationship with the U.S. casts a shadow over the summit because the investors attending are indeed from around the world and Canada, but there are also many from the U.S. Karina Roman, CBC News, Toronto.
5: Canadian exports to China rocketed in the first half of 2026. That's according to Stats Canada. And a new report says there are multiple factors for this jump, including Canada's strained relationship with the U.S. Lisa Sheng has more.
8: This is a record.
9: Bijan Ahmadi, head of the Canada-China Business Council, says overall trade between China and Canada is up 3.6% in the first half of the year, with exports shooting up 30%. A report published by the University of Alberta's China Institute and the Council says the gains are dominated by crude oil and minerals like copper ore, mainly out of Alberta and BC.
8: Now we have more capacity to export, and fortunately there is that demand in China as well.
9: The numbers fueled by the expansion of the Trans Mountain Pipeline, the U.S. and Israel-Iran war, and the deteriorating relationship between Ottawa and Washington. Port of Vancouver CEO Peter Exotta says he's seeing more goods move through.
10: The sentiment that might have existed about the inability to kind of get our act together, so to speak, seems to be changing.
9: Lisa Sheng, CBC News, Toronto.
5: Quebec's Liberal Party leader is promising to balance the provincial budget by 2029-2030. Charles Milliard made the pledge Sunday on the campaign trail.
11: Quebecers are not looking for, you know, magical tricks. They're looking for blunt reality. And the reality is that we have a deficit of $7 billion. It's costing a lot of money in interest. We need to repair Quebec and put it back to work.
5: Quebec votes in a provincial election October 5th. In tennis, Germany's Alexander Zverev beat Ben Shelton to win the U.S. Open men's singles. Zverev won and disappointed a crowd that was desperate to see the first Grand Slam title by an American man since 2003.
2: I know that today 99.9% of the people wanted Ben to win, so I'm very sorry, first of all. But second, it was an incredible atmosphere to play in. Even though I know that the crowd was against me, the crowd was always incredibly fair. And we as players, we appreciate it.
5: And that is your World This Hour. For CBC News, I'm Neil Herland.
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13: The best Australian book of all time. What would it be, I wonder? What springs to mind? My Brilliant Career, a classic? Cloud Street, what a splash that made back in the 90s. Non-fiction and memoirs count too. The Fatal Shore, Stasiland, My Place, and another book springs to mind. A book you may have on your shelf. It may have played a role in your childhood, or perhaps in your life as a parent. A book that looms large in the Australian psyche.
14: You cannot talk to anybody, and if you mention that book, oh yes, I've got a copy, yes, and my mother gave me this, my grandmother did this.
13: A book that's passed down through the generations, routinely pulled off the shelf, there to help you mark the most memorable occasions.
14: And they start rattling off all the cakes they've had from the book. And I did about half the cakes in that book.
13: Did you do the swimming pool?
14: Yes.
13: Very impressive. Yes, it's the Australian Women's Weekly Children's Birthday Cake Book. And that's Pamela Clark, the book's co-author. Cookbooks, they're part of our literary history. We love our novels, our poetry, our histories, of course. But cookbooks, they become part of us. They shape how we live as Australians, how we cook and what we eat. I'm sure others spring to mind. Stephanie Alexander's Cook's Companion, Margaret Fulton's Encyclopedia of Food and Cookery, books by Maggie Beer, Donna Hay or Bill Granger. With the Radio National Top 100 Australian Books Countdown now open for voting, could it include a cookbook? Well, obviously it should. I'm Matt Preston, and this is Every Bite from ABC Radio National. It's all about food and the places where food, culture, science, and history collide. This week, the books that feed Australia. Pamela Clark worked in the Woman's Weekly Test Kitchen for 50 years as a recipe developer and then food editor. She came on board amidst a revolution in Australian cookbook publishing. By 1968, Australian food writing already had a 100-year history, but then came the Margaret Fulton Cookbook. A game changer. Full colour images, step-by-step instructions, new flavours inspired by an increasingly multicultural Australia. It was a smash hit. Margaret was food editor for Woman's Day, so her crosstown rivals, The Weekly, were not to be outdone. The 1970 Australian Woman's Weekly Cookbook was one of the first projects Pamela worked on. It was another smash, and not dissimilar, stylistically, to the cookbooks that still dominate our bookshelves today. It was a triumph for then food editor Ellen Sinclair, better known as Mrs. S. But regardless of any professional rivalry, Pamela Clark was a big fan of Margaret Fulton.
14: I loved her. I thought she was terrific, and we got on well.
13: She was a feisty. She was a feisty character.
14: She's a feisty little Scot, yes. And she used to say, oh, here's another Libran, you know, so off we So we got on well, but Mrs. S and her did not get on well, and Margaret used to call Mrs. S Helen, and she knew very well her name was Ellen, and it was just to be annoying. And she succeeded in making Mrs. S annoyed. But it was professional jealousy. And, of course, Mrs. S was an employee of ACP,
13: right,
14: as I was, and Margaret was a freelancer, you know, and there was this kind of stigma attached with Mrs. S anyway. And I think she really wanted to be a freelancer and earn the big bucks.
15: It's an interesting role that Australian Consolidated Press, ACP, the publisher, and also, you know, the gas board. And it was a very different world in terms of how food was perceived and how food ended up being on TV, that it kind of came from a commercial place first up, didn't it? In terms of it was an instruction from advertisers often that they yes. wanted food content. It wasn't something that the board was saying we need more recipes, was it?
14: No. A lot of the features that we did in the weekly were influenced by advertisers. There's no doubt about that.
15: Mm.
14: Well, it wasn't there for fun, you know. No. It was a money-making concern.
15: Mm.
14: When Mr. Golden Circle Pineapple or someone would say, we want recipes with pineapples, we'd drop everything and do recipes with pineapple.
15: Mm. Did the arrival of the Margaret Fulton cookbook, the Australian Women's Weekly cookbook, did that then change into developing specifically for cookbook?
14: We definitely worked for the magazine to begin with, and when we first did the first of the staple-bound cookbooks back in 1976, that was all reused material. The second one we did, which was Cooking Class Cookbook, the following year, it was mostly existing material because we were doing a step-by-step in the weekly once a month anyway. And so we had a lot of stuff that we could recycle into cookbooks. I think probably the turning point was the Chinese Cooking Class Cookbook, which in fact was all new material. Nothing was reused there. And there was a woman in the test kitchen who was Chinese or half Chinese, and she did all of the research, testing, went to restaurants, ate out. She knew a lot of chefs, Chinese chefs, and it was really her that was the backbone of that book. Then she'd come back to the test kitchen and start cooking. And that book is iconic, there's no doubt about that.
15: I think when we talk about cookbooks from that era, there's this image of Australia being a meat and three veg culture, and I noticed on there's, you know, there's a stew on the front of that very first Australian Women's Weekly cookbook. But the fascinating thing, when you actually look at these cookbooks, they were incredibly progressive in terms of things like spaghetti bolognese, Fijian recipes, Hawaiian ideas.
14: Yes.
15: I mean, it's like this was like Australia suddenly opening up to maybe 70 other kitchens around the world.
14: Yes. Well, people were travelling more from after World War II, weren't they?
15: Mm.
14: And I think that's important to note, that opened up people's mind that with other cuisines.
15: It's a fascinating idea that we tend to be very conservative about what we cook, you know.
14: Well, everything was English or French,
15: that's
14: really.
15: Right. But suddenly Australians wanted to cook all
14: Asian.
15: These different things, yeah, which is amazing. I mean, now we think it's like we've got one of the most, you know, a supermarket will have all these vast array of ingredients from around the world. But back then, that was radical.
14: It was radical. And we used to really, really try to not use ingredients that weren't available in the supermarkets. And then we sort of let Chinatown in a bit.
15: Yeah. And it's that moment of suddenly Australian cooks finding, it's a bit like being an artist and discovering that you've now got a whole suite of colours to play with.
14: Yes, indeed.
15: What was it like in the test kitchen back in those days?
14: Great fun.
15: Yeah. How many people?
14: About eight of us. And don't forget, we were working not only on the magazine and the cookbooks, plus we used to run a little catering business, plus we used to look after Mr. Packer's dining room if his chef was away. And so it went on, and we were busy. And then there were the advertisers as well.
15: But also there's another thing you did, and I think this is, I was fascinated to read this, because we talk now about feedback, about this idea that, you know, you write a recipe and then what's fascinating is watching people who cook it. But you had a phone line.
14: The phones used to run hot.
15: Yeah.
14: Because we had the weekly magazine and someone would phone and say something didn't work or whatever, and then we'd walk them through the recipe and find that they'd use something, you know, stupid, like honey instead of sugar in a cake or something, and wondered why it was weird. But we used to have people phone and say things like, I'm catering for my son's 21st birthday. There'll be 100 people.
15: Mm.
14: And we had decided we're having it at home. And I'd say, okay, righto, okay. What's your menu? Oh, what's why I'm phoning you? You know, what do you suggest? Mm. And you'd be on the phone for ages. Will you send me some recipes? And so we used to post vast numbers of recipes.
15: Oh, so you wouldn't. So this is you'd send them out for free.
14: Yes.
15: Did that also influence, though, amazing market research? Did it influence what themed recipe books came out? Were you going, okay, well, there's a dinner party movement. We need to do dinner party recipes, or we need to do organize things by menus. Is that?
14: Yes.
15: Were the ideas coming from the public?
14: Definitely.
15: As well?
14: Definitely. And the popularity of things like cakes, biscuits, slices, of course, and pavlova and the classics, they influenced what we brought out in cookbooks. There's no doubt about that.
15: Does that take you to the next big chapter? And for me, and I think for loads of Australians, almost the seminal cookbook for an era, and the seminal Women's Week cookbook was the Birthday Cake Book.
14: Oh, dear, the birthday cake book.
15: It seems
14: to follow me wherever I go.
15: But that's a great thing, isn't it?
14: Look, it's a privilege and it's really an honour. I mean, you cannot talk to anybody and if you mention that book, oh, yes, I've got a copy. And my mother gave me this and my grandmother did this and I had all these cakes and they start rattling off all the cakes they've had from the book. And it's fun to go back and I did about half the cakes in that book.
15: Did you do the swimming pool?
14: Yes.
15: Very impressive. Did you do the train?
14: No.
15: Who did the train?
14: Agnes Lee.
15: Right.
14: And she was a perfectionist.
15: Right.
14: And there's no way I would have taken on the train for the cover. That was Mrs. S's idea, that the train go on the cover.
15: Yeah.
14: She had a little grandson who wanted a train.
15: Yeah.
14: And so there it is.
15: Take us back to the beginning of that book. How did the book take shape? Who said, this is the light bulb moment?
14: That book developed over quite a long period of time and we didn't have much material to use from the weekly. We had a little bit, maybe 4 or 6 cakes or something, and we did a lot of cakes. We had deadlines to meet.
15: Mm-hmm.
14: And we envisaged that the design person, Robbie Lee, we thought she'd give a double-page spread to each cake.
15: Right.
14: Which we wanted.
15: Sure.
14: No, she didn't. So so we had all these blank pages to fill near to deadline.
15: Oh.
14: And that's why there's so much green coconut in that book because because I had the speed and the time to do a lot of cakes with green coconut.
15: Right.
14: There's all sorts of football pitches, which I knew nothing about, nothing.
15: Right.
14: Well, all-girl family mine.
15: Yep.
14: So I'd go into the studio and say to the guys, will you draw me? You know, there's no internet.
15: Okay,
14: will you draw me a rugby or whatever? Cricket pitch, whatever it was. And then I'd sit to and do the cakes. But so that's why they're so rough and ready.
15: Right.
14: These were all prototypes, the cakes I did. And Mrs. S would say, I love it, shoot it, little darling. And off the photographer would be dragged in and it'd be taken.
15: We talked about the pitches. We've talked about the train. We've talked about the swimming pool. Let's talk about the duck.
14: The duck. Agnes did the duck too.
15: But the duck was controversial. The beak in particular was very controversial.
14: The crisps. And we went through a lot of packets of crisps, I can tell you, to get
15: the beak. So you use crisp potato chips to make the beak of the duck?
14: Yes.
15: Why not? Well, I'm all for it. It's the sort of thing you see on TikTok now and you go, that's very clever.
14: The biggest thing I remember with the duck was, okay, we've got the crisps, but how do we stick the crisps in place? And so I remember saying, why don't we just dig into the cake and stick them into the cake itself,
15: because
14: the buttercream's not going to hold it,
15: or
14: the meringue, nothing's going to hold them.
15: Were there any great disasters?
14: I remember there was a girl in the kitchen, her name was Rosemary, I don't remember her surname, and she was the prettiest, loveliest woman I'd ever met. She was just a delight, but she was a serious perfectionist.
15: Right.
14: And she was doing a cake, and I remember going up to her, because I was in charge of the test kitchen then. I remember saying, oh, so what are you going to do with this, Rosemary? And she said, I don't know, but I hate it. Pulled a knife out of a drawer and stabbed the cake to death.
15: At what point did you know that this was something that was going to resonate and have a life that would go on for generations?
14: I had no idea.
15: None?
14: No clue. And in fact, the book didn't sell well at all. Initially,
15: oh, really?
14: No. And the Chinese and the biscuits and slices and the other ones we did before 1980 when the kids' book came out, they all sold extremely well. But it sold well in Canada and New Zealand and the UK, extremely well. Okay. And then suddenly Australia caught up.
15: Right.
14: And it hasn't slackened off at all ever since. It's still in print today.
15: What do you put that popularity down to?
14: I think basically mums and dads. We used to have a lot of dads phone and saying, I'm an engineer and I'm going to take on the tip truck.
15: Yep.
14: And, you know, they just loved making a cake for their child.
15: Yeah.
14: And I think it probably comes down to that.
15: Mm-hmm.
14: And that book, some of the cakes, mostly mine, are very daggy.
15: Yeah.
14: And I think that is part of the charm.
15: Part of the joy is...
14: Yeah, I can do this.
15: It's achievable.
14: Yes.
15: You can nail it.
14: Yes, yeah.
15: Pamela Clark, former recipe developer and food editor at the Australian Women's Weekly and co-author of their iconic children's birthday cake book. From ABC Radio National, you're listening to Every Bite. I'm Matt Preston. So times have certainly changed. Where once there was a phone line to the Women's Weekly Test Kitchen, now we have Google, Reddit, ChatGPT. Just about every recipe or cooking tip you can imagine is at your fingertips. But cookbooks still endure, frequently appearing on bestseller lists, even topping those lists in recent years. One of those best-selling authors didn't emerge from culinary school, a test kitchen, or a famous restaurant. She started a blog of her everyday recipes and built a following. It led to a book deal and now 5 cookbooks in print. So, for a food writer of a younger generation, someone who's made the leap from digital to print, what makes a good cookbook?
16: I mean, for me, a good cookbook is something that has a great voice to it. You know, for me, when I buy a cookbook, I want to learn something new. I want to be transported somewhere. And of course, the recipes need to work. I'm Julia Buzatil-Nishimura. I am a Melbourne-based cook and author.
15: You talked then about a voice.
16: Mm.
15: Do you have, I know with Yotam Ottolenghi, he has an absolute sense that there are Yotam recipes and then non-Yotam recipes, and everything goes through that kind of lens.
16: Mm-hmm.
15: I mean, do you sit there and go, okay, yes, miso, pine nuts, silver beet, these are definitely in Julia territory. Well, what would be things that would be outside of that voice? Is there anything that you kind of, you feel, for me, it's capsicum. I think my first 4 books, I didn't have 1 capsicum in there. It was kind of just a verboten thing. Do you have anything like that?
16: I mean, yeah, like there are definitely, I have preferences, you know, and, you know, eggplant isn't my favourite vegetable, but I sometimes will put in, you know, 1 eggplant dish in each book just to please people. And my husband loves eggplant. But, you know, there are definitely things that, you know, when I think people tell me this, you know, we cooked an Austro dinner. We cooked, this is an Austro recipe. It's very Austro. You know, it becomes almost an adjective, yeah. Which is really humbling and beautiful because, you know, to see that people have connected with it and I have developed this sense of this is, you know, my kind of writing, this is my kind of recipe. And for me, it's really about seasonal, simple home cooking. And it is this kind of like effortless elegance I like to kind of fit into, which is a nice place to be, I think.
15: You mentioned Austro, obviously the first of your 5 cookbooks now.
16: Yes.
15: That's 5
16: that's
15: cookbooks
16: crazy.
15: Now. What are some of your favourite Australian cookbooks?
16: Some of my favourite Australian cookbooks. I mean, you know, I think of the ones I grew up with and, you know, I started cooking from my mum's books, which were the Australian Women's Weekly.
15: Mm-hmm.
16: You know, one of my very first cookbooks was The Cook's Companion by Stephanie Alexander, which I think is on every shelf in the country almost for good reason. But equally, I grew up, you know, reading like Marie Claire cookbooks, which was Donna Hay. And, you know, some of my contemporaries, I suppose, like I love Emiko Davies. Mm. I think for me, her food writing is just impeccable and she really takes you to a place and, you know, she's half Japanese and she lived in Italy. So it's got all of these different kind of elements. I mean, there's so, like David Thompson, his Thai food writing is iconic. I mean, there are so many to name, but I actually, you know, a lot of cookbooks I did grow up reading were British, you know, a lot of British food writers. So I have a mix, a very big cookbook shelf.
15: When did you write your first recipe?
16: Oh my God. This is an interesting question because, I mean, I can remember the first recipe that I cooked from, which is a different question. But
15: okay, no, good. Let me go. Answer both, please. Thank you for doing my job.
16: Well, I remember I was watching Play School with my mum. Like, I've been obsessed with recipes and food writing since I could walk. And I begged my mum to call the ABC to get them to post a recipe for apple snow that they had made on Play School.
15: Right.
16: And so that came in the post and then we cooked it together. So that's the very first recipe I can remember cooking.
15: Wow.
16: The first recipe I remember writing is, you know, I think when you start writing recipes, a lot of it comes from family, you know. A lot of my things were things that my mum cooked, and I remember making bruschetta. So it was basically just the bread rubbed with garlic, olive oil, and some tomato marinated. Whether I wrote that down or not, I don't know. But I think when I was living in Italy, I really started to kind of come into my own. And, you know, I was in my early 20s and I had read a lot of cookbooks by that stage, you know, all throughout university. And, yeah, I started writing down the recipes that the family I worked for would teach me how to make.
15: So when did that go from being, you know, I think so many families have that wonderful, you know, heritage piece, which is the family cookbook, which is generations of recipes that have been pasted into scrapbooks and then passed on. But when did you first see this idea that recipes should be something that's published? When did you first put up a recipe for the public to cook from?
16: Yeah, I mean, I was asked a lot by friends and family, like, what was that you cooked for? Like, it was just through that. I would have people over and I would cook for them. And they'd say, can you share that recipe with me? It was so good. And so I started Ostro, which was actually a blog. So this is kind of, you know, another era of publishing, I suppose, where blogs were a big deal. You know, that's there was no social media.
15: 15 years ago, they were the business.
16: They were the business. And so I had my blog called Ostro, and I started just putting recipes on there purely for, like, my mum and my friends. It was a passion project, essentially. I was a school teacher. I was an Italian teacher by day, and I had this blog on the side, and it was just fun. It was a really creative outlet and a way to share recipes. And for me, the people who wrote cookbooks were Jamie Oliver and Nigella Lawson and Kylie Kwong and Donna Hay. And who was I? Nobody.
15: And but then you have that marvelous kind of Cinderella moment where opportunity comes knocking.
16: Yes, exactly. I mean, I met my publisher at the farmer's market in Carlton by chance.
15: Excellent. So who else was coming through at that time? Who were the other voices that you felt you were part of a new wave of recipe writing with?
16: Yeah, I mean, like Hedy McKinnon, you know, and she self-published to begin with and then was, you know, picked up by actually the same publisher I have. I mean, there was a lot of bloggers kind of coming out and a lot from the States as well, like Smith and Kitchen. It was big. It was really a big moment. And I think we're almost seeing that again now with things like Substack, which are giving, you know, really diverse range of people voices that necessarily haven't been in with the big publishers before.
15: So again, this isn't the next stage of that democratization, is it? Substack being a kind of an e-newsletter which you can subscribe to. So you find some way of monetizing the recipes, which has been one of the challenges with social media, is it's very hard to monetize. Is print still the pinnacle?
16: I mean, for me, yes. I mean, I love cookbooks so much, and I think a lot of people love them. And I think, you know, I mean, if we want to talk about print, you know, we can talk about Nagi and Recipe Tin Eats, who has just knocked everything out of the park of what we thought cookbooks could be in this country, I suppose, with numbers. And I think it really does lift all of us as authors, because there is this desire and there is this want to cook from books and to have this tangible thing. And I think cookbooks are so much more than just this collection of recipes. Like, they really are this, like, time capsule in this moment of this author's life, and also of what people, like, people talk about books to me and cookbooks as, you know, these signposts of times, like, oh, I cooked from around the table when I had my 6-month-old, and, like, that's all I cooked from. And I think they really are special. And so personally, yes, I think print forever, but I think it is really a nice opportunity to, you know, have all of these different mediums that people can express themselves. Because I think cookbooks should also represent the community and represent the demographic of where they're being published. And I think sometimes books can fall into the status quo and just be printing what sells. And, you know, I think, there's a whole kind of conversation around voices and representation and things.
15: What do we need to see more of on the shelves? What are the books that are missing from the bookshop when you go in there, Julia?
16: I just want to see more interesting voices. You know, I want to see people, you know, there was this book published recently in the States and it won a James Beard Award, and it was a Korean cookbook of, you know, this lady and her mum, and their recipes are just amazing, and it's just such a insight into their lives. And I think, I think it's happening. I think previously certain subjects haven't been published because they're seen to like not sell copies. Yeah. And I think that's such a disservice to, number one, the community. And, you know, it's important to have representation. And I mean, like, the food is delicious.
15: which is where it starts.
16: Yeah.
15: Why do you think cookbooks will survive?
16: I think cookbooks will survive because they're so special and they really do celebrate something that is really timeless. And no matter how, you know, how much convenience we have, like, I think that idea of flipping through a book and it being a real moment with the pages and the photography, and I think knowing how much work goes into cookbooks, I see it a little bit differently. But I think they will survive. I think they are a celebration. They are beautiful. They are treasured, and they're, you know, so part of our everyday life, and, you know, AI could never.
15: they have that wonderful wabi-sabi as well, don't they? You know, the chocolate cake with the smears where your kids have been eating the mix out of the bowl and they've touched the recipe and all those things. The cookbook becomes very much part of your life. It becomes totally immersive.
16: Part of your life. You know, I go to book signings and people bring their books from 10 years ago and they've got notes all in them, and I was like, that's good. It's your book now. You know, I think it becomes something you own. It's something that you can use and use however you want. Like, I'm not standing in your kitchen telling you not to do things differently. And I don't know, I just think it is really part of something bigger, and, you know, cookbooks are important.
15: Julia Buzatil Nishimura, founder of the blog and newsletter Ostro and the author of 5 cookbooks. Her latest, Simple Pleasures. The idea that the physical book becomes part of one's life, that it fosters a relationship between the home cook and the author, it's something that Pamela Clark encountered too.
14: Years ago, I was involved in an event down in Canberra. And people were coming along in 3 generations, the little ones, the mums and the grandmas, all carrying cookbooks for me to sign.
15: Right. How fantastic is that?
14: It was just eye-opening.
15: Does that give you a sense of the impact you've had on so many families' lives?
14: Yes, that particular event did. It really brought it home to me, the impact that those books have had on people.
15: What makes a great Australian book? Does it inspire you, prompt a new way of thinking? Does the experience of reading that book, of where it leads you, form an indelible memory? By those criteria, the battered, chocolate-smudged, flour-dusted tomes that you keep close to the kitchen, surely some of these will rise to the top. Every Bite is your weekly journey to the places where food, culture, science and history collide. Every Bite tells a story. Thanks to our guests, Pamela Clark and Julia Buzatil Nishimura. Julia has a new book out at the end of September, perhaps destined to become a classic. It's called Simple Pleasures, Recipes to Fall in Love with Every Day. 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And you can vote for fiction or non-fiction. So I reckon there's got to be a cookbook or two on your list. You can hear Every Bite on ABC Radio National and anytime on ABC Listen or wherever you get your podcasts. And share us around like a favourite recipe with handwritten notes in the margin. I love getting your emails and hearing what you think of the show, or maybe just tell me which cookbooks you've voted for in the top 100. 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Every Bite is made on Wurundjeri Country and produced by Kim Jurek. I'm Matt Preston. Next week, we'll continue exploring this golden age of Australian food writing with the incomparable Donna Hay.
12: I'm Ife Chiwetelu, and that was Every Bite from Australia's Radio National. Next, It's All in the Mind, a show exploring how we think, feel, and behave.
17: Just a quick heads up before we start. The second half of this episode includes a brief discussion of suicidal ideation. Take care while listening, and if that brings up any issues for you, you can always call Lifeline on 13 11 14. All right, let's get into the episode.
18: People talk about burnout as if it's a single construct. I believe there are two phases. There's a phase of burning out, and there's a phase of being burnt out.
17: There comes a time in many people's lives where you find yourself asking, am I burning out? Is this burnout or depression or just a bad patch or something else entirely? Burnout has become a bit of a buzzword, but it's not made up and it is pretty common. The data is a bit scattered, but one representative survey of 1,000 people from Beyond Blue in 2025 found 1 in 2 workers were facing burnout, with young people and parents most at risk. And it turns out there are certain professions and personality traits that put you at greatest risk as well.
18: Sociopaths never develop burnout. And the reason is they're not reliable, they're not conscientious, and they're totally self-interested.
17: So today we're asking, what are the warning signs that you're burning out? What makes it different to depression?
19: I didn't want to get out of bed. I didn't want to go anywhere, do anything. I was sleeping a lot. I was crying all the time.
17: And what does it take to recover? I'm Sana Qadar from ABC Radio National. This is All in the Mind.

0: So my name's Sally Gould. I work as a paramedic. I've been a paramedic for 15 years now. I'm also a mum and an author. My book, Frog, The Secret Diary of a Paramedic, was released last year.
1: Paramedicine is a bit of a family business for Sally Gould. Her father was a paramedic, and for a long time that put her off the profession. She thought she wanted to do something else entirely.
0: I didn't want to do what he'd already done.
1: But by the time she was 15, she knew paramedicine was going to be her path as well.
0: I hated the idea of being stuck in a building for my job. I just couldn't tolerate that. The idea that I got to see any type of patient, I never knew what was coming, just loved the thought of that.
1: And luckily, when she started training a few years later, shadowing more senior paramedics and going on call-outs, she loved the reality of it as well.
0: I do like creating order out of chaos, and that's what paramedicine is, because we have these patients for such a short time. We work really hard and then we drop them off and we're sort of done with them.
1: But as time went on, and you know there's a but coming because this is a show about burnout, Sally was finding it harder to switch off after certain jobs, and not the kind you might expect.
0: I think the general population assumes that it's the traumatic jobs that are going to sit with you and wear you down. But I was talking with a colleague earlier this week, and he likened it to being a Formula One driver. He loves analogies. And he said, you know, you're trained to drive under these incredible conditions and on racetracks at extreme speeds. But imagine that driver is doing the school drop-off around suburbia.
1: Mm.
0: So we're trained to be in those time-critical situations, but we spend a lot of our day doing really low acuity, what is sort of understimulating work to us.
1: Mm.
0: So people with chronic health complaints, people who should have gone to their GP, people who don't treat us nicely, just ticking over on all of those, but also being on high alert that at any moment the next job could be the worst one of our career and use all of our skills, you know, to the maximum of our ability. So it's this strange dichotomy of needing to be switched on and like a coiled spring at all times, but also being stuck in this sort of routine of the job because it does become routine. There's times when that frustration can boil over because you might be sitting with someone who's got a tummy ache, and on the radio there's a car saying, you know, we're at a pedestrian that's been struck and we need urgent backup and we're not available. And that tension of wanting to be in that other place is so hard to dig deep and show empathy to the patient that's in front of you, because our brains work to want to help the sickest person first.
1: And then to top it all off, at a certain point, Sally was partnered with a senior who was quite bullying.
0: His approach to teaching was not teaching. It was just to belittle me, correct me, make fun of me.
1: It hammered her self-confidence.
0: Part of me thinking, is he right? Am I not cut out for this? Am I not good enough?
1: And she needed this man's sign-off to finish her training.
0: I ended up just dreading going to work, crying on the way home every day.
1: Add to that night shifts and extremely long hours.
0: Our shifts are rostered to be about 12 hours, but we're always going overtime because you can't just say, oh, sorry, hop out at the side of the ambulance. I need to go home now. You have to see that patient through.
1: It was all a perfect storm for burnout.
2: So the common work triggers would be excessive work hours. And of course, one of the reasons why we're seeing this epidemic of burnout in the last few decades is this the increasing pressure for us to be on the whole time. So that's a very common trigger for burnout.
1: This is Gordon Parker. He's an emeritus professor of psychiatry at the University of New South Wales, and he spent decades researching burnout.
2: But it can be other obvious factors, such as the workplace being incredibly demanding or very noisy or overly lit.
1: Or it can be having a really mean, terrible, high-pressure boss.
2: It can also be a lack of any stimulus at work, which is quite surprising, but that sometimes occurs. And other nuanced burnout triggers include where you feel conflicted, that your value system is being compromised by maybe an employer who wants you to do certain things that are against your values.
1: Burnout is very often linked to a workplace, but not exclusively. There's been a lot more written in recent years about carer burnout or parental burnout.
2: So there's now greater recognition that burnout can affect people who are formerly unemployed, but who have demanding family and other responsibilities. And I think that's a very important move from where burnout was considered and conceptualised in the 80s.
1: You might be surprised to hear that burnout has been on the radar of researchers since as early as the 1980s.
3: But for the ones that are in the organisation, A, it's burnout, B, it's long hours, you become very narrow, very besotted.
1: It can sound like a really contemporary buzzword, a bit of therapy speak that's busted through thanks to the algorithm. But as Gordon says, there is decades of research behind it.
2: Again in the 80s, we had our first measure of burnout developed.
1: This was by an American psychologist named Christina Maslach.
2: And the Maslach Burnout Inventory, or MBI, has been used in over 80% of studies in the last few decades.
1: The Maslach Burnout Inventory basically assesses three elements: exhaustion, compassion fatigue, and decreased performance. It is the most commonly used measure, but others have been developed, including one by Gordon and his colleagues, which is based on a series of studies that they conducted.
2: So we define burnout firstly by exhaustion, that is its cardinal feature. Secondly, there is cognitive impairment, which is not captured in the Maslach Burnout Inventory. And that's important because people with burnout almost universally report they've got foggy concentration. Thirdly, many measures of burnout have a scale called capturing lack of empathy or compassion fatigue. Now, in real life, it's a broader construct than that. What people generally feel is a lack of feeling tone. They don't get much of a buzz out of anything.
1: Then there's insularity.
2: People tend to just keep on their own. So at lunchtime, they don't go off and eat with their mates. They'll keep to themselves.
1: And then finally, there's a range of physical and psychological symptoms that can pop up. Things like headaches, trouble sleeping, anxiety, depression.
2: Sometimes in profound cases, people falling to the ground, compromised immune functioning, which means they get more infections and so on and so forth. So our scale has six constructs that have broadened the definition of burnout from the simple three-factor MBI.
1: And so these are the red flags that can tell you you're burning out or burnt out. Professor Gordon Parker says that is an important distinction to make.
2: People talk about burnout as if it's a single construct. I believe there are two phases. There's a phase of burning out, and there's a phase of being burnt out. And there are multiple analogies, but one I would use would be of a candle. Let's say a candle is being under pressure from some wind and it's flickering, such as an individual might be under stress. The candle is still alight, but it's not in good shape. And then you can have the situation where the wind is so strong that it actually blows the candle out. Now, to get the candle going again, if you're in a burning out stage, there are certain strategies that might simply be employed, such as de-stressing. But when somebody is burnt out, that is a much more finite stage.
1: From ABC Radio National, this is All in the Mind. I'm Sana Qadar. Today, burnout, the warning signs, how it feels, and how to make your way out to the other side. Now, burnout isn't included in the DSM, the Bible for Psychiatric Disorders, but it is listed as an occupational phenomenon in the International Classification of Diseases, the ICD-11, which is another major publication. And for paramedic Sally Gould, there were plenty of warning signs that burnout was creeping up, but she didn't necessarily notice all of them at the time.
0: It's hard to know when it actually started because it was a very slow, sort of sinister beginning that didn't, you know, look obvious to me at the start. So I don't know when it started, but I became a little bit jaded about work. I became cynical. I became frustrated with people. I didn't have the empathy that I needed in that sort of role. And that was me at work. And then me on my days off at home became completely non-functional. So I didn't want to get out of bed. I didn't want to go anywhere, do anything. I didn't want to connect with people socially. I struggled to do things like grocery shopping, showering, getting dressed. I was sleeping a lot. I was crying all the time. It just wasn't a version of me that I recognized at all.
1: Was this about 2 years into working?
0: About that, yeah.
1: One thing we haven't mentioned, but you write about in the book, is kind of you notice this in yourself, perfectionistic tendencies. Mm. How much do you think that played into the experience of burnout you were having at this point?
0: I think it definitely played a part in the situation because I could see how far away I was from the person that I wanted to be in that job and the way I'd dreamt that career looked for me. But also in my life, I wasn't nailing anything. So I was falling so short of doing anything, let alone being perfect or being successful or nailing my life. Mm. I guess that all played in, especially when I realized I had a problem, but I didn't know what the problem was and I didn't know how to solve it. So I didn't even want to admit there was a problem. There's that shame, I think, but also that fear that I didn't understand what that whole trajectory would look like. So I didn't even want to take the first step.
1: In terms of recovery?
0: Yes.
1: What Sally is describing about herself isn't unusual for people at risk of burnout.
2: What we've identified as the most important predisposing factor is personality style.
1: This is Emeritus Professor of Psychiatry, Gordon Parker, again.
2: And people who are reliable, dutiful, diligent, if not perfectionistic, are much more likely to get burnout. And why? Fairly obvious reasons. They're the people who work the hardest. They're the ones who will stay on longer to ensure that they do a good job and are dutiful. So if we accept that model, not only does that have management implications, that you don't just manage the stress, but it means you should do something about the predisposing personality.
1: Okay. As someone who cares a lot about their work and who I'd like to think is pretty reliable and diligent, I'm talking about myself here, this is very hard to hear, that the very things that make you good at your job can be your downfall when it comes to burnout. And Gordon says these personality traits also account for why certain professions have higher rates of burnout.
2: To practice medicine, you have to be diligent, if not perfectionistic, even more so for lawyers. Any profession that demands that people are reliable and conscientious is going to be overrepresented. And that's why we see it in the health professions, we see it in teachers, and we see it in lawyers.
1: But the most distinct group that Gordon says is overrepresented when it comes to burnout, you'll never guess it. But try anyways.
4: Oh, which profession? Mm-hmm. From my observations, journos.
1: I feel the journos one. Not journos. Try again.
4: Psychologists?
5: Hairdressers? Because I feel like people are always unloading their problems onto them.
1: All good guesses, but none of them accurate. It's clergy. Gordon says there are a number of reasons for this. The need to always be on call, the constant exposure to tragedy, the lack of tangible results and unclear measures of achievement.
2: And interesting finding that in this country, over 90% of people who start training to take up a role in the clergy leave before they actually finish their course. And it's often because they're picking up on the factors that are going to drive burnout. So I think that helps explain why we see certain professions overrepresented. The converse is rather ironic. Sociopaths never develop burnout. And the reason is they're not reliable, they're not conscientious, and they're totally self-interested. And so their capacity to care for others just isn't there, and therefore it can't be run down.
1: You know, I can't help but think that the message here is be more sociopathic and care less about work, but I'm not sure that's quite right either. Obviously, there's a balance to be achieved in how you approach work. And for Sally, it was a long time before she realized what she needed to change in her life.
0: I was at a point where I was non-functioning in my days off and barely able to get the uniform on and perform that role. I was wearing the uniform as sort of a sense of, you know, armor that it protected me, but I was just empty within it. So a combination now that I couldn't enjoy my job, I wasn't enjoying my personal life, I was just existing. So it was my husband who said, hey, this isn't working. And he suggested a GP visit, which seems so small a step, but to me at the time just felt huge.
1: I just want to backtrack before you get to the GP. One thing we haven't mentioned with your experience of burnout was like the suicidal ideation that you were starting to experience. So tell me when that started to come on and how long that was going on for.
0: The thoughts were there for months, I would say. And they probably started quite small. And towards the end, before I got help, it was the majority of what I would think about on a daily basis. I would just go round and round in my head. The only time I wasn't sort of thinking about it was when I was sleeping. I was just thinking how nice it would be to not be there anymore. And I was starting to think in quite a lot of detail about how I would go about carrying that out.
1: That's really scary. If your husband hadn't said, it's time to go see a GP, do you feel like you were close to taking action? Or, you know, how do you feel about when he swept in?
0: I do think I was getting closer and closer to taking action. I do feel like it was becoming to feel like the only option.
1: At the recommendation of her GP, Sally went and saw a psychologist, but they didn't click.
0: She kept sort of circling about work and I kept getting really frustrated and she just wasn't going about it in the right way, trying to tell me that I'd done some sort of traumatic job at work that was making me like this. And I just kept thinking, no, I love my job. My job is the only thing that I actually have a tiny bit of care for. And so we sort of just got into this standoff, I guess, where she thought I was holding off on her and lying to her about not disclosing some sort of traumatic experience. But I was being very honest that I didn't have one traumatic job that I thought had put me in that space. So the psychologist appointments felt to me like a waste of time, but it obviously was enough just to give me a little hope and a want to be better.
1: And to be clear, Sally isn't anti-psychology. She just had a bad experience in this instance.
0: And when I sort of thought, what can I do? What can I change in my life to get better? The first thing I did was just get rid of the contraceptive pill, get rid of the alcohol and start doing some exercise. Nothing hectic, like not glamorous, like walking around the block in my thongs. The clearing of my mind from getting rid of those chemicals that were affecting the way my brain was working was enough to go, okay, this feels a bit better. Okay, I can maybe get out the door to do a 5-minute walk. And then unfortunately, it's all the things that we know are good for us, you know, eating well, sleeping well, exercising, they do work, but it was not a smooth recovery. It wasn't quick. It wasn't always linear. And it was probably years until I was quite well. And I've had periods in my life where I've been down again.
1: So it sounds like a lot of

0: People with depression can experience all of these. And this is actually a debate that's been running through burnout and depression research for decades, as Professor Gordon Parker tells it.
1: The researchers in this field are almost equally divided into those who say that burnout is just another name for depression and those who say they're strikingly different. I belong to the second group, and that's not just opinion-based. We did a big study where we had 140 symptoms given to a group of people with burnout, and in that list we had over 30 depression items. And then when we undertook statistical analysis to identify the burnout symptoms, out came the sort of constructs that I've discussed before. But depression did not emerge as a constituent factor and therefore part of the burnout description. So that and several other related studies argue strongly to us that depression and burnout are not synonymous.
0: That has implications for treatment as well. A depression treatment could be medication or talking therapy, like cognitive behavioral therapy.
1: Whereas for burnout, the model is quite clearly different. You need to identify and address the triggering factors. Then you need to get the person doing de-stressing strategies. And what we found, again, when we asked people what they found most helpful, the number one was having time off work. Secondly, was exercise, particularly strenuous exercise, talking to somebody else. And then after that came what we would have thought would have been higher up the list, strategies like mindfulness and meditation and so on and so forth. In addition, in our model, we would say that if you want to address burnout, you need to do all of those. But if there is a predisposing personality style, such as being perfectionistic, then that needs to be addressed. And in that case, you'd probably require a skilled psychologist to apply a cognitive behavior therapy approach.
0: That is exactly what paramedic Sally Gould has been working on with her psychologist, a new one she clicks with a lot better now. And there's a few other strategies she's put in place to deal with the fact that her job does expose her to traumatic experiences. And the risk of compassion fatigue and moral injury is ongoing.
2: Well, firstly, I think I redeveloped my idea of what resilience means. You know, back when I started the job, I thought resilience was not letting anything affect me and pushing down all the emotions. Now I realise it's about acknowledging that the things I've seen are going to cause an emotional response, giving space to those feelings, and then utilising my toolkit to process what I've seen to get back to a healthy place. I'm also very rigid with my sleep. Sleep is so important to me, as is exercise, eating well, and social connection. And there are only a handful of jobs that stick with me as, you know, truly traumatic. And they're ones that I've worked through with my psychologist and spoken to with trusted colleagues to sort of process the specifics of a couple of really traumatic jobs. For the most part, I do still lean on that dark humour and the way we debrief with colleagues. But nurturing myself in my days off is just non-negotiable now.
0: And so to conclude, I kind of want to get a picture of how you would describe yourself over these three kind of phases of your career, like the early ingenue paramedic and then during the burnout phase and now. So if you had three words you could pick to describe yourself in the early phase, burnout, and now, what would that be for each of them?
2: In the early stage, I was, one word is hard.
0: No, three. You can have three
2: for
0: words.
2: Each. Yeah. Excellent. I would say green, optimistic and naive. In that middle stage, dissociated, depressed, lost, perhaps. And now I would say thriving, enthusiastic, and content.
0: That's a beautiful journey. I'm so glad things have turned around for you.
2: Thank you so much.
0: That is Sally Gould, intensive care paramedic and author of the memoir Frog, The Secret Diary of a Paramedic. You also heard from Emeritus Professor of Psychiatry at the University of New South Wales, Gordon Parker. He's the co-author of a book called Burnout, A Guide to Identifying Burnout and Pathways to Recovery. And that is it for All in the Mind this week. Thanks to producer Rose Kerr, senior producer James Bullen, and sound engineer Tegan Nichols. I'm Sana Kadar. Thanks for listening. I'll catch you next time.

That was All in the Mind, produced by Australia's Radio National. I'm Saroja Coelho. 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After the news, we're back with Living Planet from Germany's DW.

0: Hi, I'm an actor, fresh out of theater school with big dreams and an even bigger drug habit. But things are pretty good. That is until my best friend is set up on a date with David Lee Roth. Yeah, from Van Halen. 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
1: From CBC News, the World This Hour, I'm Neil Herland. Prime Minister Mark Carney says Canada plans to begin discussions for a unique alliance with the European Union. The comment came in Toronto last night, ahead of a trip this week to address the European Parliament.
2: We're not looking to become a member of the European Union. What we are looking and beginning will begin discussions for unique alliance with the European Union, between Canada and the European Union. We share the same values, we have the same priorities, and we have very complementary strengths.
1: Carney's comments follow a Wall Street Journal report this weekend that Carney wants to bolster Canada's relationship with the 27-nation European Union. The journal further reported that Carney suggested Canada take on a new title of associate member. Prime Minister Carney also hit the red carpet last night at the Toronto International Film Festival to attend the Tribute Awards Gala. Penelope Cruz, Helen Mirren, and Canadian actor Seth Rogen were among those being recognized this year.
2: We have 6,000 movie professionals from over 85 countries here right now, 700,000 visitors to Toronto right now this week.
1: Earlier Sunday, Carney spoke at an investment forum. The federal government is trying to secure $1 trillion in foreign investment to help build infrastructure and develop resource projects. As the U.S. war against Iran continues, some Iranian nationals face threats both from the conflict and their own government. Thousands of Iranians have left home with their families in hopes of building a safer life here in Canada. But as Isabel Harder reports, hundreds of permanent residency applicants who are forced to serve in Iran's military might get kicked out.
3: Farzin Jafari left Iran for a chance at a better life in Canada in 2021. The software engineer said he completed his mandatory military service more than a decade ago, doing administrative work with the Islamic Revolutionary Guard Corps. But last month, he received a letter from the Canadian government warning the government has listed the IRGC as a terrorist group, and he could be forced to leave Canada for being affiliated. But Jafari says he didn't want to serve and has advocated against the IRGC leadership.
4: I believe that I was the victim of that regime.
3: CBC reached out to Immigration, Refugees and Citizenship Canada. In a statement, it says, "This is a normal part of applying Canada's immigration law and does not mean that every person who served in the IRGC is automatically inadmissible." But advocates say hundreds of people who were conscripted into the Revolutionary Guard received similar letters this summer. Isabel Harder, CBC News, Ottawa.
1: A search is underway in the waters off the Pacific island nation of Vanuatu after a ferry sank. One body has been found and 30 people are missing. Another 15 people survived. In Wisconsin, the Republican candidate for governor has survived a plane crash into a lake.
5: We're really fortunate that God was looking after us last night.
1: Tom Tiffany choked back tears as he described the small plane crash that could have killed him. Tiffany and the pilot survived.
5: I would guess it was probably about 10 minutes that we were on top of the plane. And as it was steadily submerging, we finally decided that we should probably leave the plane. And so we began to swim towards the airport to the east. And we made it, I'm guessing, about 100 feet, maybe 150 feet. And at that point, my feet touched ground.
1: Tiffany and the pilot needed stitches for some minor cuts. We're following a developing story in Washington this morning. The Washington Post is reporting that the leaders of the John F. Kennedy Center for the Performing Arts say it's on the brink of bankruptcy and could close as early as Tuesday. The leaders are political loyalists appointed by U.S. President Donald Trump. And that is your World This Hour. For CBC News, I'm Neil Herland.
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8: Remember the first youth strike I went to, I burst into tears because I felt really for the first time less alone. Before, I had felt like I was really on the fringes and my friends didn't really care and it was difficult to talk about it with my family and I felt like I was always bringing the mood down when I was talking about ecological collapse. So to go to this protest and to see that my feelings were mirrored back to me in the hundreds and thousands was truly, truly astonishing.
9: Katie Hodgetts was a student in the UK when she first became involved in the youth climate movement. And her interest in environmental issues wasn't something she'd seen coming.
8: I was too busy on Sims and listening to Justin Bieber and pretending like the container of the world didn't apply to me.
9: At school, she learned about global warming in geography class. She remembers being shown a picture of a polar bear on a melting ice cap. And even though she loved animals, the image felt too distant and abstract to be related to her life. She certainly didn't see how she could do anything that would make any kind of difference. Not at first, at least.
8: So I studied a module at university called The Politics of Climate Change. And I'll be honest with you, I didn't pick that module. All the modules I picked were full up, and then I was given The Politics of Climate Change. And I was really disappointed because I had this idea of who an environmentalist was, and I didn't feel aligned with this image of the person, I don't know, at the march not wearing shoes. Plot twist, I become the person at the march not wearing shoes. But at the time, I couldn't see myself in the movement. And then I found that the climate crisis was actually this intersection of all these different injustices that moved me, that affected me.
9: Katie learned how emissions we generate to power our societies, industries, homes, and cars are interwoven with humanity, power, and justice. But what really fired her imagination was realizing that some people were intentionally messing with the scientific narrative to protect destructive self-interest.
8: To understand that millions and millions of dollars have been pumped into sowing uncertainty was really when I thought, I don't have to be passive in this. I don't have to passively be aware of this and understand this. I actually have agency to counter this, to gather with others, to be part of civil society in response.
9: So she joined the UK Youth Climate Coalition, which is a nonprofit that was founded in 2008. She wanted to push back against efforts to obscure science for personal profit. Katie was 20 years old at that point, which compared to some youth activists made her a late starter. At first, things were going great. She was giving it her all and felt like she could change something. But it was a lot to take on and take in.
8: Imagine being in a utopia itself. In these protests, you feel like another world is possible. And then you go home to your single bed. It may be a house that feels alienating. And you think, okay, now what? It was so jarring.
9: Katie began to question how much one person can actually do and how easy it is to get lost trying. In this episode, we're going to hear more about Katie's story and the potential personal cost of trying to be an environmental perfectionist. This is Living Planet. I'm Kathleen Schuster. For a while, Katie was on a high of activity and activism. She was so immersed that she struck out and co-founded another group in the southwestern English city where she was living, Bristol Youth Strike for Climate.
10: I am so happy to introduce Greta Thunberg!
9: This was in 2019. It was at the time of the Fridays for Future movement, which was inspired by activist Greta Thunberg, who famously skipped school to sit outside the Swedish parliament to protest what she saw as her government's inadequate response to climate change. Greta's lone act soon drew the world's attention and sparked wave after wave of youth-led demonstrations around the world.
11: Thank you so much, every single one of you, for being here.
9: Katie was overseeing Friday youth protests in Bristol, which she says quickly gained momentum. They went from crowds of 300 protesters in their early days to 30,000 when Greta came to join the march.
11: This is an emergency.
9: Footage from the time shows a vibrant Katie on stage introducing Greta to a sprawling crowd. She remembers that time of her life as one of full days and steep learning curves.
8: So it would be figuring out, first of all, safe crowd dynamics, because we had tens of thousands of people, overseeing an adult safeguarding group that would be there to offer support on the day. It'd be figuring out sound systems, figuring out the speaker order, writing a speech, delivering a speech, do comms, do poster drops, go around the city, put posters up. And of course, it wasn't just me. We had an amazing team of about 10 of us, but we were busy.
9: For a while, it was a good busy. It came with a sense of belonging, of having found her tribe, and moving with it to try and help shape a different, more hopeful future.
8: At a similar time, I remember being on the bus to the first Extinction Rebellion protest, and it felt like we were on this bus riding on the waves of history. It felt so momentous. I was, wow, one of the people that was at the protest with no shoes on.
9: But besides the euphoria and the sense of possibility, like other activists, Katie had a deep understanding of the scale of the problem they were trying to draw attention to, and that came with its own challenges. Besides the campaigning and organizing, she also became what was called a well-being officer, meaning she was the one that the other activists could turn to for support when they were feeling stressed or anxious. And within the movement, there was plenty of uptake because burnout rates were very high. Young people would join up, give themselves to the cause entirely, and then crash and burn.
8: Burnout became such a well-talked about and well-lived experience for myself and for so many of my colleagues. And there are so many reasons for burnout. I really feel it's structural, systemic, and psychological. If we just talk about the psychological, it felt like the strive for perfectionism was part of many of our undoings because we could not keep up this perfection in imperfect systems and structures.
9: We all know the word perfectionism, but what exactly characterizes it? Definitions cite traits such as aiming for flawlessness, setting very high standards of performance, and being overly self-critical. Renee Sewell works as an eco-psychologist and mental health counselor in Washington State. She says there's more to perfectionism than that.
12: For me, perfectionism has a kind of purgatory element, you know, like that you have to atone for mistakes that have been made.
9: And when it comes to environmental issues, those kinds of emotions can get pretty complicated. Enter what has been coined eco-perfectionism.
12: What a lot of literature is picking up on, and eco-perfectionism is rooted in kind of guilt and shame. And guilt is a combination of shame and fear. And we respond as a whole pretty poorly to those affects. We often panic or fall into self-deprecation or fall into blaming others.
9: This is something Katie experienced firsthand. She didn't just join the youth climate movement. She embraced and embodied the messaging she was putting out there. It was a huge part of her identity, so she changed the way she lived.
8: I became a vegan. I stopped flying. These were very painful, over 24-hour bus journeys. I started only wearing secondhand clothes.
9: Though she can still understand the value in those kinds of attempts at living more sustainably, she now also sees how being so strict can become dangerous.
8: Sometimes at protests, I would be so thirsty and I would deny myself water because I didn't want to buy a plastic water bottle.
9: Renee says it's actually pretty easy to veer too far into perfectionism to the point that it can become nihilistic.
12: Perfectionism is kind of paralyzing. And because it's driven by fear and shame, it doesn't leave us with our full availability of creative responses or resources or a feeling even of we can relax and be inspired. The problem with shame is that it's so strong, it's designed to evaporate every positive affect that we might have. Any kind of interest, excitement, joy, all of it disappears when we feel shame.
9: When Katie reflects back on those early days as a climate activist, she can easily recall the role of shame in the movement and how it could be directed at individuals who failed to live up to what she describes as the unattainable expectations people had of each other.
8: Particularly around if someone was eating meat, there would be a vocal, "But aren't you vegan?" Because we cared so much and we wanted to kind of evangelize and share that message. So it was sometimes explicitly said, and a lot of the time it was implicit, and it became a form of self-discipline. I certainly noticed people wouldn't share photos of holiday if they'd flown there. And there was an air of apology. If someone said they were flying on holiday, it would come with, "I know, I'm terrible." So that consistent messaging of, "I am bad, I am the problem," became quite pervasive in the spaces that I moved in.
9: Those feelings of shame were exacerbated by geography. She and others in the group could see how fortunate they were to be living in Northern Europe, where the impacts of the climate crisis were still milder than countries feeling the impacts of a hotter world. But they were also aware of the industrial world's outsized contribution. At that time, research showed that the global north was responsible for more than 90% of the emissions heating the planet.
8: When you start to really understand and reconcile with that privilege and seeing the sheer catastrophe in other places of the world, it becomes really difficult to vouch for your own suffering. So what is one, me denying myself water at 1 March to avoid plastic, when some people are experiencing flooding? That became a really difficult circle for me to square. My struggles essentially didn't exist anymore. And reconciling with your own privilege is so fundamental to global solidarity, but it can't come at the expense of your own health.
9: And yet it happens. As Renee points out, striving to get things just right can very easily become destructive.
12: We see it in psychological conditions like anorexia nervosa. We can actually go completely in the wrong direction with perfectionism.
9: That mirrors Katie's own experience. By the time she'd been in the movement for a couple of years, she was burning out and binging on sugar to keep going and feeling shame as a result.
8: I think about the image I had of the perfect activist, and she certainly wasn't binging on non-vegan food and that was full of plastic. And that shame then encouraged me towards binging. And binging became this really amazing superpower for me where I could erase all of my mistakes and I could still be perfect. So there would be times I remember when I would go through a binge and purge cycle and then facilitate a group meeting about the upcoming strike. And no one had any idea. All they saw was this strong facilitator who was also the well-being officer. So I had a very strong response to that level of perfectionism, and I now identify as a perfectionist in recovery.
9: Eunhee Lee is a social psychologist at the University of Nottingham in Malaysia. She says it's important for people who want to take environmental action to think about sustainability beyond the context of the climate crisis.
13: A big strand of research does show that being in climate movement and taking climate action can have a positive effect on mental well-being. It's not just about climate change, it's about me being sustainable. Can I sustainably do it? If I'm going to be constantly shamed and anxious and stressed, it's just going to be a nightmare. Whereas if you're, okay, I will not be so stressed, but I'll take my next solutions and make a step forward, I think that's when it's actually quite positive.
9: She also highlights another side to environmental perfectionism. People who maybe want to do something to contribute to climate action, but who hold back for fear they won't be able to do enough and therefore end up doing nothing at all.
13: It comes as a form of anxiety that they're not doing this perfect. If you feel anxiety coming from these kind of things, it will kind of freeze you from doing anything.
9: She argues that doing something small is better than being intimidated into doing nothing, and cautions against using situational constraints like a lack of public transportation infrastructure as an excuse.
13: I should think of a next step, what can I do, more in a constructive manner. So rather than being just stressed about not me being able to take public transport, so maybe I will go for an option of carpool here. You know, find someone who can help me with that, or drive slightly less, walk a little bit more.
9: Not just because of the positive impact of taking a small action, but because being passive can have far-reaching negative consequences.
13: When the stress builds up, it could lead to avoidance.
9: And avoidance comes with its own set of consequences. Eunhee says those who resist making even small changes to their lives might be looking for ways to justify their actions so they feel comfortable enough to continue.
13: And the problem is, if you start feeling that way, that, okay, my level of climate action, which is actually climate inaction almost in this case, is okay, good enough, you might expose yourself to information that's kind of in line with what you want to believe. And that's when I think a lot of people might be also prone to skeptic messages. So if you selectively choose your information that you consume in line with what you want to believe and how you're justifying, then of course your climate concern will lower too. So that's a cycle. So now you are in denial. You're like, yeah, I'm not really worried. And it seems like it's not really anthropogenic.
9: We'll be right back.
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9: According to recent findings from the Pew Research Center, a nonpartisan think tank based in Washington, D.C., only 48% of people in the U.S. believe human activity is responsible for heating the planet, which doesn't differ much from findings over the past decade. At the same time, more than two-thirds say extreme weather is now more frequent and severe than in the past.
15: Tonight, families across the Texas Hill Country cleaning up after that catastrophic flooding swept through the region.
16: And the death toll from storms across Asia that began last week have now risen above 1,000. That number's expected to grow.
17: And authorities in Thailand say that severe flooding has killed more than 80 people and displaced thousands in the south of the country.
18: 2 weeks after the devastating floods in western Germany, more than 70 people are still missing. The official death toll stands at 181.
9: They're right. The past decade has been the warmest ever recorded, with an increase in flooding, storms, heat waves, and drought across the world. The top 10 most costly extreme weather events cost the world more than $120 billion, that's 104 billion euros, last year. Against that backdrop, messaging matters. But it's a balancing act between laying out the issue in ways that explain climate change without setting the bar for action so high that people switch off.
13: We know we need to adapt. And to adapt means you cannot always make things perfect. It's just about adaptation. You take what's better than what not, rather than trying to do the perfect thing. And that's when resilience comes in.
9: When Katie was experiencing her disordered eating, she says it wasn't immediately obvious that it was connected to climate campaigning. She just knew she was sick and needed some help to connect the dots.
8: And it was really this light bulb moment for me that this term climate anxiety, which was becoming more popular, was really talking about fear of the future. And I didn't see that captured in the lived experience of really anyone that was around me. Yes, of course, there was fear about the future, but there was rage about now. And there was stress about being the supposed generation to fix it.
9: She took 6 months off and began the process of exploring what was going on inside her.
8: Going through this process of my own recovery, I tried to uncover how even me as the well-being officer had ended up in this state of burnout, and tried to learn that burnout is not a personal failing. Rather, it's what happens when you put passionate people in unsustainable systems.
9: Looking back, she doesn't regret the experience. It taught her how to deal with stress and also became the beginning of something new, something she feels really does have the well-being of other young activists at heart. It's called the Resilience Project. It's a youth-led initiative that offers workshops, courses, and events for young people who are working to make a difference in the world. They explore things like emotions, cultures, community, and formative narratives, all as a way to tackle burnout, eco-anxiety, and what Katie says is a pervasive sense of hopelessness.
8: The essence of what we do is we train young people to go into their local areas, and they build something called resilience circles, which are temporary peer support communities that are challenging the way we do activism.
9: In programs that run over several weeks, they build self-awareness, imagination, and creativity in the hope that it will lead to a different kind of climate action as a result, whatever that action may be.
8: So we don't know what the action will be, and that's not our role, but the belief that any action that has been underscored by moving someone through a process where they feel valued and like they belong to a community, that's weighing them for their humanity, not how good or how virtuous they are. That's the action that we want to be bringing into the world, rather than action that leads to further division, further burnout, further exhaustion.
9: The Resilience Project has been up and running for 6 years now and has operated in more than 50 countries, primarily across East Africa and in Europe. They've partnered with Stanford University and Imperial College in London, who've been researching the efficacy of their work. And perhaps surprisingly, during the first sessions, when participants are getting to know each other, they ban the word climate.
8: We encourage everyone not to talk at all about who they campaign for or what they do, because I've found in spaces that can be how you take stock of someone or how you take measure of them. And we're not going to be building deep communities of trust if we're seeing each other as competition or weighing each other from the get-go.
9: She's also turned her time of being in the youth climate movement and her work with the Resilience Project into a book. Act, Rest, Reset, Repeat. Create Change Without Burning Out. Katie describes it as part memoir, part toolkit that she hopes will help young people to navigate the modern world without losing touch with what makes them feel alive.
8: So my own experiences of feeling so low and so rubbish, I feel that climate activism is compatible with joy and with friendship and becoming the best and brightest version of yourself.
9: Renee Sewell, the eco-psychologist we heard from earlier, agrees it's important to strike the right balance between caring for the planet and caring for oneself.
12: I think that we have to remember not to just always be a bummer, but also to be buoyant. It's not exactly easy to do, but I think that that's important practice.
9: And she says it's critical to remember that it's not on one single person to perfect their way out of the climate crisis.
12: If we think of it as I am like the only one that matters here and everything I do is going to be the turning point, then it can be overwhelming because then you just feel small and get crushed. But I think the feeling of being helpless and overwhelmed is real. I get that feeling sometimes too. Sometimes I wake up and think, oh my God, what's the purpose? And then I remember I spend time in nature and I see that every detail is a kind of adjustment to its environment. Like every tree is adjusting, every bird, every blade of grass is turning back towards the light. It's always these small little micro movements that create this whole of what we call ecology and its movement towards health and balance. And it's made up of minute, intimate gestures. And so sort of to just feel that and to find a way to communicate that.
9: This idea of thinking small is something Katie has come to see as a strong way forward. She believes creating a sense of belonging is one of the best climate strategies because it invites more people in and minimizes barriers of perfection.
8: Because if climate action is only policy change, we're going to feel disheartened a lot of the time. And feeling disheartened is not the soil you want from a movement. You want to feel like you are winning and you keep winning. So when actions become smaller and more digestible, what happens is we win more. We feel more buoyant more. We feel part of something more. And that's what breeds hope. And it's hope that becomes the foundation of the movement.
9: In terms of her own journey, Katie is now less restrictive and says she sees more nuance in the world.
8: Really what I was doing was denying myself a lot of joy. I was denying myself the opportunity to go on holiday with friends. All the things that root me and resource me, I was actually denying. So as I've grown older, I'm still a vegetarian. I still try to minimize flying where I can. I still firmly believe that material consumption is not where happiness lies. But I'm far more graceful with myself. And sometimes that means when I'm exhausted, I'm going to have an entire tub of dairy ice cream. And just not beating myself up about it has been a more effective strategy for me.
9: That's all we have for this episode of Living Planet, which was produced by Tamsin Walker and edited by me, Kathleen Schuster. Soundscaping by Neil King. Our sound engineer was Gad Gayoggi. What did you think of this episode? Leave us a quick voice message at dw.com/livingplanet. It's fast and easy. 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That's dw.com/livingplanet. 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
1: I'm in Konya in central Turkey. It's the agricultural heartland of the country, and its farms contribute more to the national economy than any other provinces. Fields here stretch out for miles, growing wheat and barley, but most of all, sugar beet, 7 million tons a year. These are loaded into trucks on an industrial scale, heading to factories where they are processed, boiled, and refined into sugar crystals. Farming has fueled Konya for millennia, but now it's under threat from sinkholes, as fields literally collapse. I'm Zeynep Bilginsoy, and this is The Documentary from the BBC World Service. Konya is more than one big field. It's famous as the resting place of the mystic Sufi poet Rumi, and home to the whirling dervishes who follow his teachings. It's an ancient province that was a key stop on the Silk Road. About 24 tourists are gathered at a renovated inn from the 13th century that once served Silk Road travelers. They are here to see the Kızıören sinkhole. It's almost 300 meters in diameter and 145 meters deep. This is the largest sinkhole in Turkey.
2: Where are you coming from?
3: Hong Kong.
2: Did you see the sinkhole?
3: It's good.
2: What do you think about it?
3: It's so beautiful, beautiful. It's good, very good. Everything is good.
1: From where I am, you can see layers and layers of exposed rock. It's like a CT scan of the land's geology. I've seen photos of it from the 1980s, which show that this sinkhole was once filled with water to the top, but now the water levels have declined significantly. The remaining water changes color from green to blue, depending on the day. There's something mesmerizing about this sinkhole. And while this sinkhole is thousands of years old, stable, and even a budding tourist destination, this region has seen hundreds of dangerous new sinkholes emerge in recent years. I'm watching a clip on social media dated January 3rd, 2025. It's a sinkhole that formed in someone's field in Konya. First, you see and hear the initial fall of the rocks, and then suddenly it all collapses with a loud roar and a cloud of dust. And there are people screaming. Someone screams Allah or God. And in an interview afterwards, the farmer says he was just checking on his irrigation wells, and then suddenly there's a sinkhole. I've seen many videos of sinkholes, but this is the first one I'm seeing that actually shows the moment of collapse, and it's very dramatic. According to the Turkish government's Disaster and Emergency Management Authority, there are 739 sinkholes in the area known as the Konya Closed Basin, which includes Konya itself. Experts at Konya Technical University's Sinkhole Research Center say their numbers have rapidly increased in the past 20 years, with 40 new sinkholes in 2025 alone. And the people who are being most impacted are the region's farmers.
2: I'm now on my way to a district of Konya that's experienced the most amount of sinkholes. It's called Karapınar, which means dark creek, and I'm going to meet farmers there. It's early morning, and I'm seeing tractors traveling through the flat plains where animals graze and green fields are dotted with thousands of water sprinklers. I've also seen signs on city highways that talk about the water crisis that Turkey faces. One sign said, "Hear the screams of the dry earth. Let's protect our water." I think I'm going to keep hearing about water while I'm here.
1: I asked for directions to find sinkholes, and one man told me they're everywhere. A little bit later, I asked someone else.
2: He told me not to fall into the sinkhole with the car. That was great. I'm walking through farmland. I smell fresh manure. A dog is following me. There is wheat on the left side. It's still green. There is a water sprinkler system and a field that's ready to be planted. I hear there's a sinkhole quite nearby, so I'm trying to go and see it. That's a sinkhole. There's a sinkhole in the middle of the wheat field. It's quite a magnificent thing to witness. The sinkhole was part of the field once, and now there's a gaping hole in the middle of the field. Is that another sinkhole? Right next to the sinkhole that I'm looking at is another sinkhole. There's barbed wire surrounding the sinkhole and a sign that says, "Dangerous zone, do not enter." I wonder how the farmers who work here, who live here, feel. They are surrounded by this threat every day.
1: Fatih Shuk is a 48-year-old farmer and has worked on this land for decades, growing wheat, barley, sugar beet and corn. He has cows that he dotes on and half a dozen dogs. His face is tanned and has the deep lines of a man who spends long hours working in the sun. I asked them to take me back to the day when the most recent sinkhole formed.
4: Words are not enough to describe that moment. We were eating with friends over there, and they said, "Fatih, there's a sound."
5: Gum gum gum gum seslerle.
4: Boom, boom, boom sounds. And I remembered that water had become cloudy. I thought something might happen, but I didn't know where. The evening prayer ended and it started. Suddenly, boom, an explosion of soil and mud. 10 or 15 meters high. It was dusk and the sky was getting darker. That night, it was boom, boom, boom until the morning. We couldn't sleep that night and we couldn't sleep for 20 days.
1: Shuk has three sinkholes in his fields that collapsed in August 2022, August 2023, and August 2024. Now he's anxious every summer. Geologists say sinkholes take a long time to form, and they can't predict the moment of collapse. But there are a few early warning signs. Water accumulating in new spots, cracking cement, diagonal or stair-shaped cracks in buildings, and doors and windows that do not close. Then, when collapse is imminent, just like Shuk noticed, well water that turns cloudy and muddy. Shuk's experience is far from isolated.
6: My name is Mohammed Gulbahar. I live in Konya Karapınar. I am married and have five children. I work in agriculture and livestock. I am 43 years old.
2: There are three sinkholes in your fields. Do they make you anxious?
6: Of course it makes us anxious. There is a sinkhole 500 meters away. There is another one a kilometer away. There is one there, and there is another one across it, and there is one by the road.
1: I ask the farmer what it's like to work near them.
6: Oh, we're used to them. We drive along the edge and keep going. You drive a tractor next to a 10-meter deep hole. My wife is a little anxious because of the children. When they are in the field, she keeps saying, "Don't go there, watch out."
2: It's hard to understand the scale of the sinkhole issue from the ground. I can't see how many there are. I can't see how deep they are. I can't see how big they are because they're quite dangerous to get near. So I thought of a solution. And of course, it's a drone. Take off. I see all shades of green on the fields. This is the height of spring after a rainy season. And that's a sinkhole. And then another one. I count 1, 2, 3, 4, 5, 6, 7, 8, 9, 10, 11, 12, 13, 14, 15, 16, 17, 18, 19, 21. There are at least 21 sinkholes in this one area.
1: This is the documentary from the BBC World Service. I'm Zeynep Bilginsoy, and this is Turkey's Growing Sinkhole Problem. But why is this region developing so many sinkholes so rapidly?
2: Merhaba hocam. Nasılsınız?
7: Tamam, sizler nasılsınız?
8: Profesör Doktor Fethullah Arık.
9: I'm a faculty member at Konya Technical University, Faculty of Engineering, Department of Geological Engineering. I'm also the director of the Sinkhole Research Center there.
1: Professor Arık's interest in the topic started right here, at the Yarımoğlu Sinkhole, when it first collapsed in 2009. It's a big one with a diameter of 60 meters, and it's very close to a highway.
9: It's special for me, and that's why I called you here. And it's one of the biggest sinkholes in the area. It is in an agricultural field and right next to where people live. This is a seriously worrying situation. It's perhaps the biggest one formed during this new period when sinkholes collapse because of the depletion of groundwater and the increase of agricultural irrigation. Sinkholes are one type of karstic landforms.
1: Karstic landforms are unique landscapes formed when soluble rocks dissolve, leaving cavities behind and making the landscape more fragile and unstable.
9: These landforms occur as a result of the interaction between groundwater and the rock. This causes the cavities formed underground to gradually expand and eventually suddenly collapse because it can no longer support the weight of the material on top. The Yarımoğlu sinkhole is a cover collapse sinkhole. In other words, it is not a sinkhole formed in the bedrock itself. The recent sinkholes in the region are almost all cover collapse sinkholes.
1: This sinkhole, then, is young in terms of geological age. Very different to the ancient sinkhole in the bedrock where I first met the tourists, but typical of the ones collapsing now. So these recent sinkholes, why are they happening?
9: Rainfall is low and the climate continues to become more arid. But the biggest factor that triggers this is the human factor. There is excessive groundwater use here.
1: Growing crops, especially sugar beet and corn, requires a lot of water. For agricultural irrigation, rivers have been dammed, lakes tapped to the point of drying up, and wells have been drilled deeper and deeper into the landscape. Water in this region is becoming more scarce. I spoke to Eren Atak, a water expert who works as a nature conservation manager at the Worldwide Fund for Nature, or WWF, in Turkey.
7: When there's a sinkhole, it's a symptom telling us that we are using more water than nature can sustainably provide us. So sinkholes tell us that there's something going on underground, and it means that there's not much water anymore there. So the soil is collapsing down. So it tells us you need to research why there's not enough water down there and how are you going to act against that.
1: The foundation published a report in 2014 about water in Konya and had already warned that unsustainable agricultural practices would have severe consequences, including sinkholes.
7: At the time, there were already clear signs that water use in the Konya closed basin was becoming unsustainable. Wetlands were shrinking, groundwater levels were declining, and water demand had exceeded the basin's renewable supply. Our research showed that the basin was using around 6.5 billion cubic meters of water annually, while only 4.4 billion cubic meters were sustainably available. So the report concluded that the problem was not simply drought, but long-term imbalance between water availability and water demand.
1: Farmers could not always rely on water provided by the state from dams and lakes. They could apply for licenses to dig their own wells, but as demand rose and supplies of water fell, these licenses became impossible to obtain. Many farmers in Konya resorted to digging wells illegally in their fields to extract groundwater for free.
7: We estimated that there were around 130,000 groundwater wells in the basin based on the government agency's data, but only about 27,000 were licensed. Farmers rely on these wells because they need reliable water to maintain production, especially where surface water is limited.
1: But why do farmers need more water now than they used to? Geologist Fethullah Arık.
9: Well, whether there is a need is debatable, because need arises from necessity. There might also be a desire for greater profit. In the region, especially after the 2000s, groundwater use increased significantly. The reason is this. Corn, which wasn't previously part of the product portfolio, has become a significant crop and is now one of the most widely produced. Sugar beet has been around for years, but it has spread throughout the basin. If you can get more profit, why wouldn't you choose that? Your resource is water, and that is underground. You keep going by digging more wells.
1: I should note that the topic of wells is very sensitive, and not one farmers are willing to discuss. So it's hard to get a sense from the ground of which farms do and don't have licensed wells. But many are happy to talk about their work, like Mohamed Gülbahar.
6: We plant barley, wheat, alfalfa, sugar beet, and sunflower. We plant sunflower and sugar beet as spring crops and alfalfa year-round. To plant in autumn, we prefer barley and wheat.
1: Farmers did not choose to move to these water-thirsty crops out of greed or in a vacuum. Sugar beet in particular is simply where the demand is. The Turkish government passed the Sugar Law in 2001 to ensure domestic self-sufficiency for sugar. This law sets quotas for beet production and guarantees a stable market for the production of enough beet to produce enough sugar for the entire country, 86 million people. Last year, that meant producing over 20 million tons of beet, despite all the water the crop needs. The farmers feel that they are being unfairly blamed.
4: No one can put the cause of sinkholes on farmers. If this farmer doesn't produce, everyone is hungry. They tell me that it's about the misuse of water. I don't consume water like that. I'm consuming for my country. I'm contributing to Turkey's economy. I don't eat it myself. I planted that sugar beet. Tomorrow, I will sell it to the state. You will also eat the sugar from it.
1: Eren Atak from the WWF.
7: It is not fair to blame the farmers for sinkholes. They are worried, and I understand this worry. The basin is their home, actually. Then you are blamed that the sinkholes are the consequences of your actions. However, I think that they are the victims of the whole situation. I mean, poorly managed water resources, wrong crop patterns and everything. So farmers are also following the policies, farming policies. Farmers choose crops that are subsidized by the government agencies.
1: Professor Örük told me that in Konya, the saying goes,
10: buğdayla koyun gerisi oyun derler.
1: Wheat and sheep, the rest is play. It's hard to explain, but this is really fun to say in Turkish. Buğday ve koyun gerisi oyun. It means that those are the original products of the region, the ones the land is built to sustain easily, without intense work or extra resources. He argues that if farmers planted the crops that historically grew here, the groundwater reserves would have stayed stable. But farmers say they can't survive like that in the modern economy. The Turkish government sets its purchasing price of wheat and barley each year. The price increase this year for wheat is 22% and for barley 16%. But inflation on farm costs like fertilizer is much higher, at 32% annually. For these crops, income is not keeping up with costs.
4: We plant barley and wheat. The year is 12 months. We harvest wheat once a year and then the barley. We eat for 2 months. What are we going to eat for 10 months? Should we go hungry? Children, cost, electricity, our money worth nothing. I had to plant wheat and I had to plant corn, potatoes and clover. I have to plant something for each season. Otherwise, I am hungry. No one will give me any bread.
1: Water-thirsty crops like beet and corn are much more profitable. But it's not just farmers' consumption of groundwater that's a factor in the depleting reserves. Climate change also plays a part as rainfall declines, and farmers are understandably keen to point at this aspect of the story.
4: The rains from my childhood are gone. The old winters are gone. I can say that our consumption of groundwater has no effect. I cannot say that. But the biggest factor in this is the lack of the blessing of rain.
2: Hepsi Allah'ımdan.
1: Time is running out for farmers. A recent United Nations report says that by 2030, Turkey will count as being officially water poor due to drought, population growth, and industrialization. If the country does become water poor, Turkey's Agriculture and Forestry Ministry has said that half of the population and 80% of the country's irrigated agriculture could face water shortages.
9: To change farmers' behavior requires at least 10 years, but we need mechanisms to incentivize it and to speed it up.
1: Some things are changing for the better. Agricultural planning is adapting to climate change and drought. The government has been updating how it brings water to fields with modern irrigation systems. Elena Tak from WWF.
7: We also see that the government is investing in changing the open channel system for irrigation to closed irrigation system. This is a crucial step because we have been losing water by evaporation and leakages in the open channels. These are good, necessary measures.
1: Once the water reaches the farm, modern technology means you can also use it more efficiently, using sprinklers instead of simply flooding the fields. But this is more complicated to achieve.
7: Modern irrigation compared to flood irrigation is saving around 50% of water. But at farm level, we need farmers' investments also in modern irrigation systems. And here we cannot put the burden only on farmers' shoulders.
1: I saw these modern systems at work in Konya. Government grants and incentives are broadening their adoption. But borrowing money to invest at the moment in Turkey is more or less impossible. The Turkish central bank's interest rate is 37%, necessitated by rampant inflation. So experts told me, farmers need more support from the government so they can invest in new irrigation methods. We reached out to Turkey's Ministry of Agriculture and Forestry, but they didn't reply. More efficient irrigation alone will not come close to solving the water crisis. Other new government efforts include new incentives to encourage the growth of more sustainable crops. The sugar law was updated this year. Beet fields will be monitored and require approval, and penalties for non-compliance will take effect in 2027. And the penalties for illegal wells are now steeper, including fines and even prison sentences. But experts say more enforcement is needed. Fethullah Arık again.
9: We say we are expecting climate change and drought, but it's already happening. We are in it. That means we don't have time. The time to take precautions for preparedness has passed. We must take action immediately.
1: If the water shortages and droughts continue as projected,

0: Disaster and disaster management starts with risk management. On sinkholes, we are focused on risk management. We strive to minimize loss of life and property with precautions. If you know the danger and minimize risks, then you minimize vulnerability. That's our goal. We are working to determine areas that are susceptible to sinkholes. What does that give us? Let's say someone wants to build in an area sensitive to sinkholes. We do preliminary work for that. Normally, soil surveys for building feasibility requires drilling 15 meters deep, but here we require much deeper drilling to determine risk. We have 10 different scales, from low to very high sensitivity.
1: The agency's sinkhole susceptibility map identified 739 sinkholes in this region and keeps track of them with drones and in-field measurements. The aim is to understand the changes and evaluate danger. The recently collapsed sinkholes so far have not killed anyone, and they have been on farmland, not in residential areas where people would be killed in large numbers. At the moment, AFAD does not categorize sinkholes as a disaster.
0: We can call it a natural event in the disaster category. However, since we haven't experienced its catastrophic nature so far, we cannot definitively categorize it as a disaster. Is there risk right now? I can say that because we have taken all necessary precautions. We have minimized all the foreseeable risks.
1: Fethullah Örük.
2: Şu anda uzağımızda yukarılarda bir yerde oluşmuyor. Artık yanımızda oluyor.
3: They aren't happening far away from us. They are happening right next to us. There could be a sinkhole under our house one day. I'm not saying this to make people panic. It's a possibility. So it's just pure luck that there hasn't been a serious accident or death from sinkholes.
2: İyi bir şans olarak değerlendiriyoruz ama olabilir.
1: Farmer Fatih Şık lives and works on this land. Given that the sinkholes could spread further, I asked him if he ever thought about leaving.
4: Gittim, umurtulun diyorlar.
5: They say, leave and be done with it. I was scared of the sinkholes, but I will be honest, I am more scared of leaving my home. I cannot think about abandoning this place where I was born and grew up. Because I earn my bread here. I have two daughters and I paid for their university tuition and their expenses with what I earned from these fields, from these animals. I cannot bring myself to leave my livelihood behind.
1: This summer, three sinkholes formed in a dried-up dam bed, only 50 kilometers away from the center of Konya city, where 1.5 million people live. The threat to farmers like Fatih Şık, our food security, and potentially our cities, is real. There's something fascinating and eerie about the sinkholes. Their strangeness draws you in. In person, it feels like standing on a precipice and looking inside the earth.
6: What are these sinkholes trying to tell us?
7: Sinkholes are dramatic because people can see them. But for me, the real story is much bigger. Wetlands are drying up. Waterfalls are losing their breeding habitats. Farmers are struggling to find water. I think these are all different symptoms of the same challenge. We are using more water than nature can sustainably provide.
1: You've been listening to the documentary with me, Zeynep Bilginsoy. It was produced by Esra Yalçınalp and me. It was a Whistledown production for the BBC World Service.
8: That was The Documentary from the BBC. I'm Saroja Coelho. CBC News is next.

0: 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The CBC Short Story Prize is on. 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
1: From CBC News, The World This Hour, I'm Neil Herland. Prime Minister Mark Carney says he wants to build stronger ties with the European Union, but that doesn't mean full membership in the 27-country bloc.
2: We're not looking to become a member of the European Union. What we are looking and beginning, we'll begin discussions for unique alliance with the European Union, between Canada and the European Union.
1: The Wall Street Journal reported this weekend that Carney is looking at associate member status in the EU, a category that doesn't exist right now. Carney is scheduled to address the European Parliament this Thursday in Strasbourg, France. A Canada investment summit begins in Toronto today. Hundreds of wealthy investors will be at the two-day meeting. As Karina Roman reports, the federal government's goal is to spur $1 trillion worth of investment for major projects across the country.
2: The world's largest investors, managing over $120 trillion of assets, will come to peer into our shop window.
3: Prime Minister Mark Carney kicked off the investment summit surrounded by the world's who's who in business and finance and by this country's political leaders.
2: And our greatest strength is something that can't be found on any balance sheet: trust.
3: 167 investment opportunities are on the table, according to a 66-page prospectus obtained by CBC News. Projects from energy and mining to ports, manufacturing, and transportation. Projects such as the pipeline from Alberta to BC's coast, or the Port of Churchill expansion. The fracture in Canada's relationship with the U.S. casts a shadow over the summit because the investors attending are indeed from around the world and Canada, but there are also many from the U.S. Karina Roman, CBC News, Toronto.
1: Canadian exports to China rocketed in the first half of 2026. That's according to Stats Canada. And a new report says there are multiple factors for this jump, including Canada's strained relationship with the U.S. Lisa Sheng has more.
4: This is a record.
5: Bijan Ahmadi, head of the Canada-China Business Council, says overall trade between China and Canada is up 3.6% in the first half of the year, with exports shooting up 30%. A report published by the University of Alberta's China Institute and the council says the gains are dominated by crude oil and minerals like copper ore, mainly out of Alberta and BC.
4: Now we have more capacity to export, and fortunately there is that demand in China as well.
5: The numbers fueled by the expansion of the Trans Mountain Pipeline, the U.S. and Israel-Iran war, and the deteriorating relationship between Ottawa and Washington. Port of Vancouver CEO Peter Exotta says he's seeing more goods move through.
6: The sentiment that might have existed about the inability to kind of get our act together, so to speak, seems to be changing.
5: Lisa Sheng, CBC News, Toronto.
1: Quebec's Liberal Party leader is promising to balance the provincial budget by 2029-2030. Charles Milliard made the pledge this weekend on the campaign trail.
7: Quebecers are not looking for, you know, magical tricks. They're looking for blunt reality. And the reality is that we have a deficit of $7 billion. It's costing a lot of money in interest. We need to repair Quebec and put it back to work.
1: Quebec votes in a provincial election October 5th. In tennis, Germany's Alexander Zverev beat Ben Shelton to win the U.S. Open. Zverev disappointed a crowd that was desperate to see the first Grand Slam title by an American man since 2003.
8: I know that today 99.9% of the people wanted Ben to win, so I'm very sorry, first of all. But second, it was an incredible atmosphere to play in. Even though I know that the crowd was against me, the crowd was always incredibly fair. And we as players, we appreciate it.
1: And that is your World This Hour. For CBC News, I'm Neil Herland.
9: Welcome to Ideas. I'm Nahla Ayed. Canadians and Americans have always had their differences. In fact, a core part of the Canadian identity is precisely not being American. We mostly got along, though, and thought we knew our neighbors pretty well. But many Canadians now feel affronted and outraged and puzzled, wondering what exactly has become of the United States since the rise of Donald Trump and MAGA. Many Americans are wondering the very same thing, especially given the 250th anniversary of the Declaration of Independence, a document synonymous with the highest ideals of democracy. The American experiment was a central theme of the 2026 edition of the Aspen Ideas Festival, held by the Aspen Institute in Colorado. This episode of Ideas features two conversations from the festival. First, Ken Burns talking about the tensions and contradictions at the very heart of America's founding. Burns is, of course, a world-renowned filmmaker, best known for his documentaries such as The Civil War, Jazz, Baseball, and more recently, The American Revolution. He joined CNN host and author Fareed Zakaria to address the question of just how revolutionary the American Revolution really was.
10: I made a film 40 years ago on the history of the Statue of Liberty. It's designed and fabricated by a French sculptor, Bartholdi, in Paris, and it towers over on the Rue de Chazelle, the rooftops of Paris. And Victor Hugo, just a couple moments from his death, comes to visit it, and he looks at Bartholdi, he looks at the statue, he looks back at Bartholdi, and he says, "The idea, it is everything." And what we have in the American Revolution is the introduction into the blood system of the human race, this notion of liberty and freedom. It is true that we can parse it in a purely political or social context and say, well, it didn't really do this, it didn't advance, it was more of the same. It's going to be the model, including the French Revolution, model for revolutions for the next 200 plus years. It is, as the scholar Jane Kaminsky says in our film, it's about possibility. And I think that's the thing that is most interesting about the revolution. It is opening a door that will never, ever be shut again. In the first sentence of the Declaration, we say one people. It's really new, one people. We begin the next sentence with we. These are new concepts. And we are still trying, and in that second sentence ends with the pursuit of happiness. The key word is not happiness. We can debate, happy to talk about what it means, but it's the pursuit. We're a nation in the process of becoming. 11 years later at the Constitutional Convention, we say in the prologue, a more perfect union. So we have built into this sense that we are expecting to change. We're expecting to innovate. We're expecting to be better. We're expecting to be unsatisfied. And that's, I think, the key that distinguishes this, that the first time in history you have people who, and admittedly white men on the East Coast of the United States, who are new things, citizens and not subjects.
11: So let's talk about that reality. We think of it as an anti-colonial uprising. But in fact, as you point out, with regard to the expansion of the American empire against other European powers, and most importantly, against Native Americans, the founding fathers actually were the colonialists. George Washington, while he is trying to figure out how to free himself from the shackles of the British, is busy making land deals to confiscate land from Native Americans all the way west, as far west as he can go.
10: Well before the revolution, he's doing that. Many so-called, you know, recent immigrants and people want to flood across the Appalachians and just take Indian land. I think we have to understand that if we try to see this in a binary terms, we're going to be frustrated by the American Revolution. It is a lot of different things. And it is a revolution. It's also a bloody civil war. There are people there. It's not the tyrant 3,000 miles away imposing its tyranny on us. Us means at least 20%, 25% in some areas, much more of people who are understandably loyalist. We have among us 20% of the population that are enslaved and free African Americans. We have Native Americans who have assimilated, who are trying to coexist within the borders of the 13 colonies. We have all of those Native nations. So you get an A, I guess, in schools. We hope not anymore if you just say taxes and representation. But in point of fact, it's about Indian land. That's the biggest thing. The first big uh-oh in the relations between the British colonies in North America, the 13 and the mainland. They have 13 much more profitable colonies in the Caribbean, profitable because Jamaica and Barbados are 90% enslaved people, and that's the engine of profit for the
11: business. It's all sugar.
10: They're making tons of money, and they're not going to end that. And their slavery is legal in all 13 of the colonies from New Hampshire to Georgia. The most profitable, if you can call it that, are Virginia and South Carolina. It's the Civil War. It's a global war because you're competing. The British have just won what we call the French and Indian War, and the rest of the world calls the Seven Years' War. They are the most far-flung empire on earth and unable to protect its colonists. The treasury's depleted. And so they've said you can't cross the Appalachians. And that really upsets the ordinary colonist who's going over and wants to have land of their own. But it's really disturbing the Patrick Henrys and the George Washingtons and Benjamin Franklins, who've been speculating, surveying and speculating, and believe they own Native American lands.
11: Just pause on that for a second, because what you're saying is the British were in this sense anti-imperial.
10: No.
11: They were saying to them,
10: if they had prevailed, they would have taken the whole continent and we'd be speaking with a funny accent.
11: They think we do speak with a funny accent.
10: That's their problem. They don't understand. But the key to it, and what your question is for it, is so important to understand that it is so many different things. They did not meet in Philadelphia at the Eastern Seaboard Congress. They did not appoint George Washington the head of the Eastern Seaboard Army. They called it the Continental Congress, and they called it the Continental Army. Everyone had dreams of empire. Everybody was interested in our revolution, maybe the fifth global war over the prize of North America, and prize means Indian land. They knew that California was out there, and they wanted it. And
11: so
10: they were going to get it.
11: So you think the British were just temporarily...
10: Of course, it was
11: a truce with the Indians. If they had won this war,
10: not a truce. It's
11: but they promised them we will not...
10: They're out of breath and out of money and out of men. And so they say we can't protect our own people from crossing over, so please stop. And that's the beginning. And then later on, because of that depleted treasury, they're seeking various forms of taxation to sort of balance the thing. You ought to be responsible for your own defense. We want to tax your stamps. Well, that didn't work out. Well, we want to tax your tea. Right. And we know how that works out.
11: So you say it's a revolution about ideas. What do you think the principal ideas are? And I want you to get to this point about the pursuit of happiness, because it is the most debated phrase in that second line. It's the one that John Locke talked about, property, not happiness. In earlier drafts, it wasn't the pursuit of property, just property, life, liberty, and property. Tell us why you think it ended up where it did.
10: Well, at its base is this sort of disagreement between Englishmen over their rights. The colonists don't feel they have representation. They want to go into Indian land and take it. They don't understand. We don't have representatives in Parliament. How is this? But in the course of the arguments, because we're in the middle of the Enlightenment, and this is an Enlightenment that is in full bloom in Britain as well, and in Scotland, and of course the French have contributed. They're a repressive monarchy, quite different than the British monarchy. So these ideas are there. And so all of a sudden, these arguments break into natural rights. Once the cat is out of the bag, when you say we hold these truths, he first said sacred and undeniable, he being Jefferson, and it was changed to self-evident. And in a way, if you think about it, there's nothing self-evident except this new philosophical idea that we had natural rights and the sanctity of the individual in relationship to nature and nature's God, as they would say. This is a big deal, not just politically. And I'm so sorry that the conversation always stays kind of in a narrow political or sociological and not in a spiritual dimension, being awakened to the possibility of the spirit within us. So the phrase goes on and it says life, liberty, and the pursuit of happiness. Lots of Americans would very much prefer this to be the pursuit of objects in a marketplace of things. And what they meant was lifelong learning in a marketplace of ideas. And the key word, as I suggested, is pursuit. A few phrases later, Jefferson says, all experience has shown that mankind are more disposed to suffer while evils are sufferable. It just means that the history of the human race has been heretofore mostly about the subjugation of people, that they're accepting authoritarian rule and they're willing to suffer the evils while they're sufferable. And they do. And that what this new thing is going to require a kind of hyper-vigilant individual who's seeking to improve themselves to make them closer to, as many of the founders, deists felt, was a disinterested God that made you different. And they weren't going to anthropomorphize it. It was the supreme architect of the universe, so divine providence, something like this, that meant that our obligation was to actually climb towards that person. And at the same time, you had been given this gift of citizenship, which is entirely new. Of Adams, the great worrier, is always fretting. He says, is there too much ambition or avarice, too much lust for profit? I worry, is there enough virtue to create a republic? So the whole thing of happiness is not the pleasure-seeking happiness, but one that comes from self-improvement and making yourself more virtue. They're reaching across the Dark Ages to the classical tradition and bringing up all of these Greek ideas of perfection.
11: So I've always thought that they rejected, in a sense, the idea of using property in that phrase. I mean, in a way, it's more about the pursuit of fulfillment or even the pursuit of virtue.
10: Yes.
11: Right?
10: Yeah, but I think it's interesting. I spent a long time in my own thinking being distracted by, he didn't say John Locke, life, liberty, and property. These are property owners. This is at the beginning of this revolution. And it's important that we...
11: No, they like property. It's just not the central dynamic of this
10: revolution. I think they're realizing that something can happen, something new. I mean, when you said it's the symbolic start of the American Revolution, they've been fighting in earnest for 15 months, 14 months by their, while Jefferson is writing it, April 1775 at Lexington and Concord. They still think maybe there's a way that we can convince Parliament to help us out there, see their way. And independency, as it's often called, is not on everyone's mind, certainly not in the spring of 75 on George Washington's mind. But in early 76, in January 9th, Thomas Paine, an Englishman, publishes Common Sense, the most important political tract in American history. And he's basically just saying, he's literally saying, not since the time of Noah do we have a chance to sort of make things new, that we could create an asylum for mankind. And there's something about the corruption and the familiarity, the old religious wars, the avarice, the ambition of the old world, and this sort of what they say is this kind of blank slate of natural possibilities here. And it's going to create an American catechism in which Emerson and Thoreau and Muir and Whitman are going to fill up with the sense of all of these things, all of the contradictions. This is Whitman, you know, do I have contradictions? Yes, I contain multitudes. This is the idea that we are so many things. And this responsibility of the individual citizen, not just to govern themselves, to participate in a collective thing, but to understand the difference between individual and collective freedoms, what I want versus what we need, and how to also proceed in, I will say, in a spiritual dimension of how you have a possibility of a new relationship to whatever your God it might be.
11: It seems to me at this point that this was kind of an ongoing process, that the most important word there is pursuit, not happiness, is very important when you think of it in these terms. We now think of the founding fathers as these demigods, and whatever they said, we worship. You know, if you look at drug policy, how should we deal with marijuana? People say, what did James Madison think? And say, it seems that what I'm struck by is how they viewed their ideas as so malleable, in that they write the Constitution and almost instantly they enact 10 amendments to the Constitution, which constitute now what we regard as among the most important parts of the Constitution, the Bill of Rights. They changed it, months after they wrote it.
10: It's not changing it. What they're doing is they're expanding it. So with the exception of Gouverneur Morris's relatively poetic preamble to the Constitution, the rest is boilerplate. Right. It's IKEA, instructions. There's not poetry here.
11: Yeah. It's functional. Here's who's going to do
10: what. It's an operating manual, and Article 1 is the legislative.
11: Right.
10: So I think if the founders come back, they go, wow, you made it 250 years? Yes. And what? You're exactly. yielding to the executive? That's Article 2. I've always
11: said, biggest surprise to the founding fathers today would be to see the imperial presidency.
10: Yeah, exactly.
11: The president was meant to execute the laws that Congress
10: passed. So we have a Hamilton's anxious about it. He thinks, what if someone mounts the hobby horse of popularity, he says, and creates chaos? No man is above the law. They're trying to reverse engineer for an authoritarian. Jefferson, trapped in Paris, is writing to Madison, saying, what if someone should lose an election but pretend false votes and reap the whirlwind?
11: Right. Reap the whirlwind. Think
10: reap
11: that
10: the
11: phrase.
10: Whirlwind. Yeah. Yeah. So I think you're absolutely right. I think we have to see this in those malleable terms. But the Bill of Rights, I mean, what we have in the Revolution, I think we've got this superficial, sanitized, kind of Madison Avenue, bloodless, gallant story of the Revolution, which isn't really true. This is in a horrible, bloody, you could say, as proportionally bloody as our Civil War, which we accept all the violence and the 20th century wars, but not the violence of our Revolution. I think in part because we think the big ideas in Philadelphia in 76 and 11 years later at the Constitutional Convention will be diminished. They're not. They're made even more impressive. So the Bill of Rights is a way of saying, we've sort of delivered this operating system, but we now need these things to say why we fought, right? And remember what the first one is. Everybody says freedom of the press. You go, yeah, that's number two of a three-part thing.
12: Yeah.
10: Well, it's ability to redress grievances. That's number three. Yeah. Number one is the Congress will make no establishment of a religion. We are going to liberate ourselves from the tyranny, from the drag, from the anchor that all of these established religions had placed on the states. They'd seen what was happening. All of these things represented an attempt to add something to the Constitution that would give it the practical satisfaction for the people who did the fighting and dying, who weren't originally part of the equation. When you begin to set off this thing, this is an aristocracy. This is what we'd say was an elite. These were the people who were going to run things. The most important thing, I think, with regard to the founders and our writer, Jeff Ward, who I've worked with for 45 years, said it really beautifully the other day. He said, if we see those founders as perfect, then they're untouchable because we know deeply how flawed we are and that we presume in their perfection that we can't ever equal them. So our job as artists and as storytellers is to try to remind us of the humanity. George Washington is the indispensable human being in this, but he owns 577 other human beings. As the writer Rick Atkinson said, you can't square that circle and you cannot. He makes really lousy tactical decisions in the battlefield and loses the biggest battle in size of the Revolution at Long Island, not protecting his left flank, does the same thing a few months later at Brandywine, not protecting his right flank. You know, there's problems. So he risks his life. If he's killed, the thing is over. He's the glue that holds it together, as Annette Gordon Reed says in our film. But he picks subordinate talent, unafraid of this. Nathaniel Greene and Benedict Arnold are much better battlefield generals than he is, and he knows it, and he's okay with it. He defers to Congress. He exhibits unbelievable humility all his life.
11: And he keeps the country together.
10: He convinces somebody from New Hampshire and somebody from Georgia, they're now a one thing. They're not from separate countries. And he understands this, and more than anything else, at the height of his military power, he instantly resigns his commission. And at the height of his political power, he resigns that. So if you can have a dimensional Washington who is flawed like us, then we have access to him. And then we can, in our own ideas and in our own inspirations, in our own sense of our own possibilities, both personal and collective, towards the better part of that. And I think what happens is you watch the history of the United States progress, you have people who have focused. The Declaration is not universally in everybody's mind. Frederick Douglass, Lincoln, others reached back and resurrected the Declaration and Jefferson, the poetry and the meaning of this document, which we're going to celebrate, which is beyond important in all of human history. You know, it sponsored some nice things, but we go back and we look at the way we brought this document and Jefferson back and put it. So when the Gettysburg Address is happening, he's saying, and nobody says 47 years, unless you're asking your audience to sort of settle down and think about something. He's giving them the power that every great rhetorician does is, here, you be the author of this too. fourscore and 7 years ago. That's not the Constitutional Convention. That's not the beginning of the government in 1789. That's Thomas Jefferson and the Declaration of Independence in 76. And that means that Gettysburg Address is 2.0. We really do mean it. So your first question, yep, things continued the same, but they didn't continue the same. The second that door was opened, though it was fourscore and 9 years, 13th Amendment, 144 inexcusably long years before women get to vote. But it's going to happen. And that door will never be shut, and it never works out for tyrants, no matter how pernicious and bad they are. It doesn't work out for them.
11: And in a sense, it's the sort of logical consequence of the ideas set forth. And the biggest logical consequence, of course, in the 19th century is the abolition of slavery. And in order to do it, you had to fight the bloody Civil War, extraordinarily difficult. And then comes Lincoln with his second inaugural.
10: Can I just say something? You jumped us ahead to slavery appropriately. Let us remember that the American Revolution, we interviewed Bernard Baland at 98 years old. He passed away at 101, 102. Baland said that before the Civil War, slavery was not a big argument. People had made cases, he said, about the evils and had articulated. But when the revolution came and you said all men are created equal, that you had planters using the words that the British were imposing a slavery on them, the hypocrisy of it rose to the fore. And there was never a moment when the number one issue in the United States was not slavery. And George Washington knew it was wrong. Thomas Jefferson knew it was wrong. And so we have a country that is heading inexorably toward this moment, which has the fury and the righteousness of an Old Testament God saying, you know, you want to keep this up? We will keep this up. And every drop of blood drawn by the lash will be met by one drawn by the sword. We're here to do this. He knows the war is about to end, but he's willing to do it. And then he pivots to this gracious New Testament kind of with malice towards none. Those are two of the greatest sentences that I've ever come across.
11: Lincoln is in some ways, I think, the greatest American prose stylist of the 19th century.
10: And 18th and 20th and 21st.
11: All right.
10: Because he sees us, just like the founders, they're fighting this impossible war with zero chance of success, but they're always talking about the millions yet unborn, as John Adams said. They're talking about you and me. And that is an amazingly poignant thing. In the middle of these long odds, they understand that this fight, this word liberty, has not just a personal application to themselves, but it has an application for all time. And this is what makes the resonance of the
11: revolution. I don't know if you remember the wonderful Gary Wills book about Lincoln. And he talks about the two greatest influences on Lincoln were the Bible and Shakespeare. And you feel that in that second and order.
10: Do we have better... You know,
11: no, I mean, in some ways, I would say the 19th century at that moment is a very important one because Lincoln and Mark Twain almost define a new American way of speaking.
10: You're absolutely right. I mean, Hemingway said all American literature begins with Huck Finn. At that moment when a black human being is a real person, when Huck decides not to turn him in, he's written up the letter that's going to say to the people who are searching for Jim where he is. And then he thinks about Jim loves his people the way we love Arne. And that, you know, he stayed up and calls me honey and such like things. And he looks, and he's been told, you know, if he does this, he's going to go to hell. Right. And so he looks at Jim and he looks at the letter, he tears up the letter and he said, okay, then I guess I'll go to hell. Right. And this is the beginning of American
11: literature. And it's this non-deferential, much more straightforward way of writing than the kind of fancy hoity-toity.
10: We said Lincoln and Twain wrote with the bark on. Sounded like us. And if you hear Twain on James Fenimore Cooper, who's trying desperately to sound like an English writer, it's devastating. You don't want to be James Fenimore Cooper.
11: Now,
10: something else.
11: We want to move to another great American who defined America and American music, Louis Armstrong.
10: The Bible says, in the beginning is the word. We are so convinced that words are the primary agency. And yet, all the other art forms, when they die and go to heaven, aspire to be music. It is the only art form, as Wynton Marsalis said, that's invisible. It's the only art form you can hear two notes, and it will change things. And so we can begin to broaden our notion of ideas that aren't existing in a kind of strict kind of dialectic and are in something that actually expands our notion of what truth might be. So Louis Armstrong is the most important person in music. I didn't say jazz in the 20th century. Sorry, Igor. He is to music what Einstein is to physics and what the Wright brothers are to travel. He invents, for lack of a better word, what the critic Gary Giddens called modern time, playing before or after the note. And in the early days of swing music, they didn't call it that. They called it orchestrated Armstrong. Duke Ellington saw him playing in Times Square and said, I want this person on every instrument. And he spent the next five decades trying to assemble something. And then he took singing and revolutionized it. And if you could talk to Frank Sinatra or Ella Fitzgerald or Billie Holiday, and I did talk to Tony Bennett, they would say that it all begins with the way he sang, that all American singing, in the much the way we were talking in the 19th century about Lincoln and Twain, changed. And so I think we broaden our idea of words and the power of ideas. The history of who we are is the history of ideas, but they're ideas born in many, many places and many kinds of circumstances. And I think if we can have a capacious and generous sense of that, that we can open our heart to the way in which someone like Louis Armstrong, who is a waif from the streets of New Orleans, to be able to transform our lives. I mean, if you said, Ken, who do you want to have at dinner, Abraham Lincoln or Louis Armstrong? I'd say, can I have both?
11: Ken Burns.
10: Thank you.
9: And I'd say the same. Let's have them both to dinner. That was filmmaker Ken Burns, whose 2025 PBS documentary series was called The American Revolution. He was in conversation with CNN host and award-winning journalist Fareed Zakaria. This is Ideas. I'm Nahla Ayed. For all its soaring rhetoric about liberty and equality, the United States Declaration of Independence was riddled with contradictions that have reverberated through 250 years of American history. The biggest contradiction was the institution of slavery in a republic that made freedom its central article of faith. Eddie Glaude is an acclaimed author and distinguished professor of African American Studies at Princeton University. And at the 2026 Aspen Ideas Festival, he spoke with classical pianist Laura Downs about the ways in which racism and the legacies of slavery perverted the ideals America was founded on and shaped its culture, especially its musical culture. Their conversation opened with a discussion of Amazing Grace, a song written in 1772 by John Newton, a British slave trader turned abolitionist.
12: You know, Amazing Grace captures the tension, the contradictions of this place, a kind of cry for grace because of the sin of slavery, the brutality of the transatlantic slave trade, the tempest that had him cry out for God's mercy and forgiveness. And who sent it in that moment? Not the folks in the bowels of the ship, but the man who made a fortune selling those folk. And then to pull that thread from then to the first African-American president singing Amazing Grace at Mother Bethel in light of that violence. You know, so we see in this moment the song that belongs to all of us, right? The vexed beginnings of this fragile experiment.
13: That song, I mean, I think it's the most recorded song in American history. There are thousands of recordings in the Library of Congress. I mean, you could name your favorites and I could too, maybe Aretha. But Amazing Grace had sounded like everyone along the way. It has sounded like, you know, every musical tradition and every cultural tradition and every generation, and it just seems to surface whenever we need its message.
12: Yeah, because we're all crying out for grace.
13: Yeah.
12: And it seems that it speaks to something fundamental about this human journey. Yeah.
13: Yeah. The possibility of redemption.
12: The possibility of redemption and America's longing for redemption. Mm-hmm. I keep thinking about that moment in Jefferson's notes, where he's worried about God's punishment for the sin of slavery. There is a kind of hint that I can imagine the deist reaching for Newton's Amazing Grace because he knows of the sins that shadow his efforts. And so I think that's why we're attracted to it, because we're so, so complicated and contradictory.
13: Your book, America USA, kind of breaks down these 250 years in 50-year segments. So we're going to play a new game that I just invented called Nerd Trivia, because what I know about 250 years of American history, I know through music. And you've investigated the bigger stories around that music. So I want to give to you some examples of what was happening in music in America at each of those 50-year touch points, and then have you fill in the backstory of why America sounded the way it did. So 1776, they're signing the Declaration of Independence, but then we get to 1826. And what I find when I look at 1826, when this country is celebrating its 50 years, is that minstrelsy is just starting. And of course, that's coming from Afro-Caribbean and African-American musical traditions. And Black music was very present in social life. The fiddlers at dances and all of that music was really making itself heard and felt throughout the culture. And the other thing that's really interesting about it is this is the beginning already of what you might call the entertainment industry. Mm-hmm. Because when Blackface minstrelsy gets going, it starts touring, and it becomes one of our first entertainment exports that we're calling specifically American. And of course, it's based on, you know, these terrible racist stereotypes, but it's what we are sending overseas.
14: Yeah, and you know, you gotta wrap your mind around that, right? That this place, which is supposedly a beacon of freedom, you know, John Adams is purportedly to have said to King George, "We will not be your Negroes." So at the moment he's given voice to an understanding of freedom is predicated on an intimate knowledge of unfreedom. And so here you have the country's first form of mass entertainment, right? Really kind of staging a deep anxiety about who and what it is. Because it wasn't Black folk performing in the minstrels. It's white folk corked up as Black folk. If you ever get a chance to read Ralph Ellison's Shadow and Act, the novelist who wrote Invisible Man, he gives a wonderful reading of this complex psychology of the country that produces this form of theater, right, where these stereotypes, right, are performed to kind of reveal in so many ways the contradictions. I keep going back to contradictions, the contradictions at the heart of the project itself. And sonically and performatively, it shows up across the landscape. What do you make of the sound that comes out of this contradictory space?
13: It's really complicated because it is at the root musically of so much else. So Black musicians, you know, have really reclaimed this moment now as the roots of what would so quickly develop. I also think it's fascinating that we hadn't developed any kind of a sound that we could call specifically American yet, mm-hmm. except for this. So we're really relying on those African influences to make a sound that we're proud of, and yet to put it in such a twisted context.
14: Yeah, so when you read Emerson's The American Scholar, he's worried about this place that's still in apprenticeship to Europe. It hasn't really understood its uniqueness, the uniqueness of its landscape, the uniqueness of its language, the uniqueness of who we are. He's longing for us to reach for the specificity of who we can be as a country. And guess what? It's actually taking shape on the lower registers, the lower frequencies, among those very people who are bought and sold as chattel, the folk who haunt the experiment from the very beginning. We have to begin to ask ourselves, what's at the core of who we are? Why haven't we yet discovered who we are as Americans? Because as you know, the through line, in some ways, you know, that blue note deposited at the heart of the country comes from those folk and others, right, who bear the burden of this place.
13: Okay, next. 1876, this was an interesting thing. So the Jubilee Singers at Fisk University did an international tour. They were in the midst of, I think, 5 years of touring because the university, and maybe you can tell us more about the origins of the university, but it was already suffering and in threat of being shut down. So they're touring internationally to raise money to keep the school open. And they're taking with them spirituals to Europe and across America. And I think it's one of the first large-scale attempts to sort of legitimize those songs, to bring those songs into an American canon. And it's very successful. I mean, they were met with warm response everywhere they went. They raised the money. They came back home triumphant. But can you set the stage a little bit for that and what was happening at Fisk?
14: Sure. So we need to understand schools like Fisk and Morehouse and Spelman and Howard as these institutions that come into being as a result of radical Reconstruction. So this is the carnage of the Civil War that left 600,000 plus dead on land and sea. You have these folk who are coming, these missionary moms, as Du Bois described them, making their way to the South, engaging in this hard work of how do we transform these folk who were once chattel into people who could bear the burdens of citizenship. And so these institutions became critical spaces. Now, what's important about 1876 is that the logic that led to their formation is being assaulted. This is the moment of the actual murder of Reconstruction, not its collapse. This is the moment in 1874, Colfax, Louisiana, extraordinary violence. The moment in July 4th in Vicksburg, extraordinary violence. Hamburg, South Carolina, you have literal coups, political coups. The Mississippi Plan, which involved a violent assault on Black voters to disenfranchise them, began to be applied across the South, even as some of those Southern states were still under occupation. So 1876, there's this moment of crisis. How will these folks survive? The Fisk Jubilee singers take the sorrow songs and they render them in such a way that it becomes palatable, acceptable. They translate it into an idiom. But what's interesting, though, is that they're performing on stages in the United States of people who are capitulating to the murder of Reconstruction. You can cry your crocodile tears as someone sings Wade in the Water on stage as you support the institutionalization of Jim Crow outside. So what do we see in this moment, in this embrace? Sentimentality. And part of what I write about in the book about this period is the relationship between sentimentality and white rage, right? That somehow America's divided soul, this sense that the country has this double consciousness, that it imagines itself as a beacon of freedom on the one hand and as a white republic on the other. And you can't hold those two commitments together without contradiction, without depositing a kind of madness at the heart of the country. And the only way you can finesse it is to believe that white folk possess freedom to give and to take away. And so we find ourselves in this cycle of sentimentality and rage. What can we do for you? And then when the demand for justice continues, rage ensues. And so the spirituals for me are embraced from the vantage point of sentimentality, the sound that comes with that too.
13: Okay, but...
14: But?
13: To me, the sound is also a sound of dignity. It's a sound of affirmation. It's a sound of insistence on heritage and lineage. So it's another contradiction perhaps. But between the makers of that music, proponents of that music and the hearers of that music, what is that relationship through the music?
14: It all depends on who you're centering. Even though we bear the brunt of the country's contradictions, even though I am a child of Mississippi and I have had to grow up with the wounds that come with that experience, even though I am an inheritor of all that has made me possible, we have never been passive in relation to it. We've always spoken back. We've always kind of given, even if it's a cry, a moan. Cornel West used to do this when he was teaching. He would say, there's the moaning, M-O-A-N. There's the mourning, M-O-U-R-N-I-N-G. And then there's the mourning, M-O-R-N-I-N-G. And that kind of movement constitutes, you know, the sound that is found in those spirituals that constitute the epigraph to Du Bois is the souls of Black folk.
13: Yeah. Because this is when music starts moving very fast, right? From 1876 up through the Harlem Renaissance. What happens to music, what happens to Black music and the claiming of Black music is so rapid. I mean, it's obviously it's so intrinsically tied in with everything else that's happening, but I feel like the balance of preservation shifts a bit.
14: Yeah, we're trying to make sense of this. Mm-hmm. Country has doubled down on itself as a white republic and the violence that comes in tow. Mm-hmm. It's unimaginable. Rayford Logan, the historian out of Washington, D.C., calls it the nadir, the lowest point in African-American history. They're lynching us, strange fruit on poplar trees. You think about Red Summer of 1919. You know, before you even get there, 1915, the founding, the rebirth of the Klan. It's the age of jazz, of course. But what are we trying to do? We're trying to find resources to imagine possibility in the face of the country's contradictions. 1926 is the 150th anniversary of the nation. The Klan is at its height in terms of its power. It claims as its seminal achievement the Johnson-Reed Immigration Act of 1924, which set the national quotas.
13: Wait, I have a story about this.
14: Go ahead, tell
13: it. 1924 is when George Gershwin wrote Rhapsody in Blue. Mm. So 2 years ago, I did a project looking at that 100 years. And, you know, just sort of looking at Gershwin's place in the jazz age. And what was Gershwin's America? And what was he calling the musical kaleidoscope of America? And what are all these sounds that he's hearing in New York City and trying to integrate into this piece? So I was trying to put together, you know, a lot of materials about this. And I found this old newsreel from 1924. And also, yes, Johnson-Reed Act. And he's celebrating the melting pot at the same time that this legislation is being passed. It is also excluding him, by the way. So I find this old footage and I was just trying to look for charming images of flappers and things like this to show this musical environment that gave birth to this piece. But I could not avoid the Klan because it was all cut together so quickly that I literally physically could not exclude these huge Klan rallies and marches from this picturesque look of New York City, 1924, you know, champagne and jazz. And it was really such a physical experience of what that moment felt like.
14: Yeah, only the United States could call it the Roaring Twenties after the Spanish flu of 1919, after the horrors of the Red Summer of 1919. The Klan is doing all that it's doing. You know, the Klan claimed that if it wasn't for them, Calvin Coolidge wouldn't have been elected. Congressman Johnson was from the state of Washington. He was actually a member of the Klan. Senator Reed represented the state of Pennsylvania, which had 250,000 Klan members in the state. 6% of the nation of white America belonged to the Klan. So much so that at the 150th anniversary of the nation in Philadelphia at the exposition, the Klan was approved to hold its annual convention on the grounds of the celebration of the 150th. They were going to celebrate the flag and burn a cross at the same time. So what is the music? In this moment, what are Black folk trying to do? What's the country listening to? The Charleston? What's going on in this moment? Because remember, this is the decade of the 20s. Tulsa's in this decade. There's all kinds of carnage happening here. So what is the musical landscape giving us?
13: And it's also 1921, and it's Shuffle Along on Broadway. And it's, you know, this huge craze for Black music. And it's Langston Hughes saying, this is the beginning of the Renaissance. And it's all of this energy and it's migration. It's all these people finding each other in Chicago and Harlem. And that kind of flowering that we can't regret that.
14: Oh, but it's also the kind of tension that makes this place swing. It's the seasoning that gives America its taste, right? Its rhythm, its pacing. It's in the contradiction. It's in that blue note at the heart of the country.
13: Yeah. We were talking last night a little bit about ragtime, ragged time. I think that's really the beginning, and you can use that very metaphorically. Everything's a little bit off kilter, a little off step, you know? Contradictions are living in the music.
14: Absolutely. But you know, that's where possibility is also found. If we really want to figure out who we are, if we're honest, open up our ears and hear and listen. Yeah.
13: 1926 is interesting because it really is, you know, the great American songbook is being born and there's so much Black music feeding into that. And also recordings are starting. So Louis Armstrong is recording Jelly Roll Morton, this sound is going out into the world.
14: Yeah. And I'm just thinking, it's also the period in which Hitler's looking to the United States as an example. It's also in a period in which nativism is rampant. American imperial ambition is tied to its violence with regards to Jim Crow in the South and across the Midwest. It's also bound up with these oligarchs who've seized power, April Crash in 29. All of this is happening at once. What's so unsettling You've described it in a way, Laura, is our refusal to tell the truth about what's happening. We lie. And then we retreat into fantasy and myth because we want to hold on to adolescence and innocence instead of growing the hell up. And my God, you could draw a through line from that to our current malaise.
13: 1976.
14: I was a kid, yeah.
13: It's very patriotic. There were a lot of fireworks.
14: And it was so commercialized. It was so kitschy.
13: Yeah.
14: You could buy a red, white, and blue whoopee cushion. The bicentennial bore the burden of a nation that was deeply skeptical about itself. There was, of course, Watergate, Saigon, Black Power, the women's movement, the radicalization of the student movement. The country seemed to be coming apart at the seams. And so the bicentennial bore the burden of articulating a kind of consensus, a sense of national unity rooted in this idea. But it's also, I talked to Lonnie Bunch, the secretary of the Smithsonian. He said, this is really the commemorations of white ethnic America. Remember the ones in the 1920s, these European immigrants were considered infestations coming from S-hole countries in Europe, the swarthy Italians, those suspicious Irish folk who were loyal to the Pope and not to the country, Jews, globalists. They wouldn't use that language, but you know what I mean, the financiers and the like. Now their children or grandchildren are claiming the revolution as their own and engaging in interesting responses to efforts to desegregate schools in places like Boston. So it's a very interesting moment. Sonically, how does that evidence itself?
13: It's a really segregated time in pop culture. Like I was looking up the bicentennial, the official celebrations. It was the Beach Boys. It was the Eagles. It was Fleetwood Mac, Elton John performing in a Statue of Liberty costume. Like this is very white music. But it was also a huge year in Black music. It was Stevie Wonder, Songs in the Key of Life. It was one of the most, for me, transformative performances that exist in recorded form. It's Nina Simone in Montreux. That performance of I Wish I Knew How It Would Feel to Be Free. Which is like, it's the 20th century in one performance. It's one of her most electrifying moments. In Questlove's book, Music is History, he has this beautiful title for the chapter on 1976. He says, having two parties, how you unlock history depends on which key you use.
14: Ooh, come on. Absolutely. And you know, whenever to my ear, Laura, whenever I hear exaggerated claims of American unity, they're usually happening in a period of intense disunity. We posit cohesion in order to hide the roiling chaos underneath it all. You know, President Ford, actually, I can't believe I just invoked President Ford. President Ford was the first president to acknowledge Black History Month in 1976 because Negro History Week, which was founded in 1926, became Black History Month in 1976. And so you have for the first time in these commemorations, not an effort to disappear Black people, but to absorb them into the American story, to make our story a part of the ongoing work towards a more perfect union. But it came with costs.
13: Okay, well, here we are, 2026. What do you think?
14: Lord have his mercy, Jesus.
13: Well, I can tell you one thing about music and musicians. Nobody's having any of it. These bicentennial celebrations are going to be very quiet on the musical front.
14: You know, the first sentence of my book is a very controversial one. It says, I do not love America, and I never have, especially now. What I'm trying to do with that first sentence, Laura, is hold off the idolatry of the state. Those of you who've read your Hannah Arendt, you know she's deeply suspicious of loyalty to groups and abstractions. It's also announcing that I'm starting from a different place than my hero, James Baldwin. And it's also beginning with wound. What happened to me as a kid growing up in Mississippi, when some man, and my dad moved us from one side of town to the other, I'm playing with my Tonka truck, and I have a new friend. I imagine him blonde and blue-eyed or red-haired and green-eyed. I can't remember. But his dad came out and screamed, "Stop playing with that N-word." I had to pick up my truck and go inside. And then my parents had to get to work to teach me how to survive this place. And so I'm always wondering, how is it that you expect me to love this place? Because if I express how I truly feel,

0: these people who were saying that these districts are racist and we can gut the Voting Rights Act. Every time that happens, our baby's got to come inside and we got to teach them how to survive the place. In the 250th year of the country, we're here. It's a semi-sesquicentennial blues. Yeah, so.
1: All of these contradictions, all of this ugliness and untruth. You know, I spent many years digging in American music to find that truth and to find the many songs and stories and voices that have been conveniently erased by history and bringing them back. And even though the circumstances around the creation of this music are so difficult to contemplate, I feel like the music is an ultimate triumph. And I have this feeling that that is the one of the things that can pull us along or push us along or maybe define this next chapter. If we really listen to what we've been able to do in certain creative, expressive ways, it's a lesson to what we could do elsewhere.
0: True. Ellison's protagonist in The Invisible Man says, on the lower frequencies, I speak for you. In the messiness of American life lies the grandness and grandeur of who we are. Maybe if we finally make a choice and be a beacon of freedom and not a white republic, if we can finally make a choice, it's a moral choice. Freedom doesn't belong to you. I'm not a charitable enterprise. Never was. If we can begin to leave behind some of this stuff and sit in what we've created together, then maybe we can open up the possibility of being different. But I will say this, the promise of America always on the road to a more perfect union, the promise of the founding has secured our hubris. It's made us think that no matter our choices, we can survive. I don't know who we're going to be on the other side of this madness, but I do know that we have to grow up in our music, our resources for that, it seems to me.
2: That was Eddie Glaude, Distinguished Professor of African American Studies at Princeton University, in conversation with classical pianist Laura Downs at the 2026 Aspen Ideas Festival. Special thanks to Jonathan Pervez at the Aspen Institute. This episode was produced by Chris Wadskow. Our website is cbc.ca/ideas. And you can find us on the CBC News app or wherever you get your podcasts. Our technical producer is Danielle Duval. Our web producer is Lisa Ayuso. Senior producer, Nicola Lukšić. Greg Kelly is the executive producer of Ideas, and I'm Nala Ayed.

0: Something is happening in Dawson Creek. A wave of violence has swept over this community of just 13,000 people. 15 murders in the last 5 years.
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0: I'm Timothy Sawa, and from CBC's Uncover and the Fifth Estate, an investigation into deaths and disappearances in Dawson Creek and what's behind it all.
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4: This is World Report. Good morning. I'm Marcia Young. Business leaders from around the world are in Toronto. This is the first ever Canada Investment Summit. Prime Minister Mark Carney is hosting hundreds of deep-pocketed investors over 2 days. As Karina Roman reports, the Canadian government is hoping to drum up $1 trillion to fund major projects across the country.
5: The world's largest investors will come to peer into our shop window because the world is looking at Canada differently. And I suggest we should look at ourselves differently, too.
6: Prime Minister Mark Carney kicked off the investment summit last night, surrounded by the world's who's who in business and finance, and by this country's political leaders.
5: And our greatest strength is something that can't be found on any balance sheet: trust.
6: 167 investment opportunities are on the table, according to a 66-page prospectus obtained by CBC News. Projects from energy and mining to ports, manufacturing, and transportation. Projects such as the pipeline from Alberta to BC's coast, or the Port of Churchill expansion, or Nova Scotia's Wind West offshore project. Jeremy Cronick is president and chief executive of the C.D. Howe Institute.
7: To do those kinds of projects, you want to try to attract as much capital as you can. And so bringing everyone together is a bit of a signal to the world that Canada is open for business.
6: The fracture in Canada's relationship with the U.S. casts a shadow over the summit because the investors attending are indeed from around the world and Canada, but there are also many from the U.S. And that has economist and Atkinson fellow Armin Yalnizan worried.
8: If we're saying never 51st state, we don't want to end up being an American economy wrapped in a Canadian flag because of the ownership issue.
6: But summit advocates argue if the event can stimulate $1 trillion in investment over the next 5 years, that will create Canadian jobs, boost Canadian economic growth, and help pay for the public services, like healthcare, that Canadians cherish. Karina Roman, CBC News, Toronto.
4: Some of the work to diversify Canada's economy is already paying off in exports. Sales in Canadian goods to China have soared in the first half of 2026. And as CBC's Lisa Shing tells us, a recent report points to a variety of driving forces, including Canada's increasingly strained relationship with the U.S.
9: This is a record.
10: Bijan Ahmadi, head of the Canada-China Business Council, says overall trade between China and Canada is up 3.6% in the first half of the year, with exports shooting up 30%. A report published by the University of Alberta's China Institute and the council says the gains are dominated by crude oil and minerals like copper ore, mainly out of Alberta and BC.
9: Now we have more capacity to export, and fortunately there is that demand in China as well.
10: The numbers fueled by the expansion of the Trans Mountain Pipeline, the U.S. and Israel-Iran war, and the deteriorating relationship between Ottawa and Washington. Port of Vancouver CEO Peter Exotta says he's seeing more goods move through.
11: The sentiment that might have existed about the inability to kind of get our act together, so to speak, seems to be changing.
10: Imports from China were down almost 6% due to shifts in demand and in manufacturing, says Anton Malkin, head researcher with the China Institute.
12: That's part of a broader just shift of certain types of manufacturing outside of China.
10: Exports like canola and peas are also up after Prime Minister Mark Carney made a deal allowing tens of thousands of Chinese EVs for some tariff relief, though lobster is still down 30%. A sign that while things are looking positive, says Malkin, Canada still has more to do to diversify and fortify its economy. Lisa Shing, CBC News, Toronto.
4: Prime Minister Mark Carney says Canada is not pursuing EU membership. Carney made the comment last night in Toronto. He will address the European Parliament later this week.
5: What we are looking and beginning, we'll begin discussions for unique
13: alliance with the European Union, between Canada and the European Union. We share the same values, we have the same priorities, and we have very complementary strengths.
4: A weekend report in the Wall Street Journal suggested that the Carney government could take on a new title of associate member of the European Union. As the trade war with the U.S. continues to escalate, Ottawa has made it clear that it intends to bolster ties with the 27-nation bloc. Thousands of Iranians are leaving their country to escape the U.S.-Iran war. Some are seeking refuge in Canada, but as CBC's Isabel Harder reports, hundreds of permanent residents applications and applicants who were conscripted to serve in Iran's military might not get the chance.
14: They're having you as a hostage in the country.
15: Barzin Jafari left Iran for a chance at a better life in Canada in 2021. The software engineer said he completed his mandatory military service more than a decade ago, doing administrative work with the Islamic Revolutionary Guard Corps. But last month, he received a letter from the Canadian government warning the government has listed the IRGC as a terrorist group, and he could be forced to leave Canada for being affiliated. But Jafari says he didn't want to serve and has advocated against the IRGC leadership.
14: I believe that I was the victim of that regime.
15: CBC reached out to Immigration, Refugees and Citizenship Canada. In a statement, it says, "This is a normal part of applying Canada's immigration law and does not mean that every person who served in the IRGC is automatically inadmissible." But advocates say hundreds of people who were conscripted into the Revolutionary Guard received similar letters this summer. They say the Canadian government should be targeting high-ranking officials instead. Immigration lawyer Argavan Jarami says the burden is often on applicants to prove they tried to refuse mandatory service, something she says is impossible to do under duress.
16: This is a country that doesn't respect the rule of law.
15: Jafari worries he and his family could face jail time in Iran for protesting the current regime. Canada has temporarily paused removing inadmissible people to Iran, but there's no guarantee Jafari and his wife will get to stay once the pause is up. Isabel Harder, CBC News, Ottawa.
4: The future of the United Kingdom is in the spotlight. The first ministers for Wales, Scotland and Northern Ireland are meeting in Cardiff. Their discussion is about working more closely together on constitutional issues, but they're also expected to declare their countries have a right to seek independence from the UK. They are meeting as leaders of their parties, not as government officials. Since May, for the first time, separatist parties have formed government in all three countries. A multiple vehicle accident in South Africa has killed at least 21 people. Two minibus taxis and another vehicle were involved. Officials say the taxis collided head-on and then crashed into the other vehicle. It happened late last night, about 400 kilometers east of Cape Town. The search continues in Indonesia for survivors of Sunday's ferry accident. The vessel capsized in bad weather with 240 people on board. At least six people have died. More than 100 others have been rescued. It is the second ferry accident in a week in the region. Laura Westbrook reports.
17: Ambulances arrive at the port city of Banjarmasin to take survivors for treatment. The ferry had departed from Surabaya, sailing between the islands of Java and Borneo, before reporting rough seas. Then it lost contact with its operator, and officials say it capsized. It reportedly took place at around midnight local time, when many people were asleep. One survivor called Akmal describes how he was rescued.
18: I was drifting in the sea from 1 to 10 a.m. Then, at 10 a.m., I was found by another ship and evacuated.
17: Another survivor says there were not enough life jackets for all the passengers, and some people had been fighting to get one. The rescue operation is ongoing to find those still missing. Meanwhile, forensic experts in the Philippines are collecting DNA samples as they try to find out what caused one of that country's worst maritime disasters in years. The ferry was carrying more than 130 people and was nearing its destination in Palawan, a popular tourist destination, when it caught fire.
19: Right now, we are still on the processing procedure and collecting of the pieces of evidence.
17: Authorities say it could take weeks or longer to identify all the victims because many are badly burned. Laura Westbrook for CBC News, Hong Kong.
4: And we are learning of yet another ferry accident in Asia. A passenger ferry sank off the coast of the Pacific Island nation of Vanuatu. Officials say more than 30 of the 47 people on board are missing. One person is dead. The incident is being blamed on bad weather and overcrowding on the boat. That is the latest national and international news from World Report. News anytime, cbcnews.ca. I'm Marcia Young.
20: Hi, I'm Ian Hanna-Mansing. Welcome to Cross Country Spotlight, highlights from Checkup's live show on Sunday. And that means you're about to hear our conversation about the threat from artificial intelligence.
21: Exactly is AI going to render humanity extinct?
22: We expect the government to take care of any disasters. My question is simple. How come there's no urgency from the government side?
23: What are the more subtle ways that AI could, you know, impact us in a negative way?
24: Is my ignorance and my lack of understanding a further threat to the emergence and continuity of this seemingly unstoppable beast?
20: Is AI truly an unstoppable beast? An employee at a major AI company thinks so. An Anthropic researcher recently posted on social media that there is a greater than 10% chance that AI could, quote, kill all humans this decade. That may sound like science fiction, but in case you missed it, this summer, OpenAI was testing new models that broke out of containment and hacked another startup, which all went undetected. It led to OpenAI itself calling for global cooperation and safeguards on artificial intelligence. Kevin Layton Brown is a professor of computer science at the University of British Columbia and a Canada AI chair at the Alberta Machine Intelligence Institute. That's one of three national institutes advancing AI research as part of the federal government's AI strategy. And Francis Sims is the Associate Dean of Information and Communications Technology at Humber College. He's also an AI columnist with CBC Radio. They joined us to take questions about the threats posed by artificial intelligence. Here are some highlights from the show. Kevin, let me begin with you. For people who haven't been following it, let's start with the open AI stories. I gave a oversimplification. Explain for me in slightly more detail what happened.
25: Yeah, so this Hugging Face hack was a real surprise. When AI companies are developing new versions of their models, they typically turn off some of the safeguards that are normally present when these models are deployed for the public. They put them in a what they call a sandboxed environment, which means they can't access the internet, they can't communicate with any other agents. They're in some really locked down environment, and they're given puzzles to solve, and they're sort of reinforced to try to do a better job of solving these puzzles. And one of the things they want is for these systems to be really creative and really persistent. And one of the ways they have of making them really persistent is they give them problems that are impossible to solve. And that's what they did in this case. And these agents that were given these problems and that also were not subject to all of the kind of safeguards that are usually around figured out that the problems were probably impossible, still really wanted to somehow solve the problems. And they decided if they could go off and find the place where the answers to the test exist, they could hack into it, get the answers, and cover their tracks so nobody would find out about them. And that would be a way of solving the problem. And not only did they successfully do that, which was, they found like a bug in the sandbox that allowed them to break out onto the internet, but they also found a way of communicating with each other by leaving each other little messages like, you know, spies in East Germany, like, you know, under like a rock somewhere. They found a little bug where they could leave little messages. And they used this to coordinate a whole swarm of different agents that all worked together to do this. And none of this was intended behavior. The researchers didn't even know it happened until substantially later. And this really showed the danger of essentially the same techniques that we had before starting to unlock new capabilities when we just made them a little bit smarter, which is what happened in this situation.
20: I want to play a clip from one of the AI engineers who was involved in the conversation on social media. Jacob Coxon spoke to CNN, and this clip, he's explaining how he thinks AI could ultimately lead to human extinction.
0: I think that if you extrapolate into the future, the level of capabilities of these AIs, with the same independent volition, they could cause extreme havoc. For example, hacking critical infrastructure, building extinction-level bioweapons. There's a lot of ways that the AI could actuate itself in the world.
20: And Kevin, so that is the nub of why what you described has some people shuddering. How much does it make you shudder?
25: Well, I think we should all be worried about these things. We've never been in this situation before. So no reasonable person would hear these warnings coming from inside companies and dismiss them. That being said, there's maybe a couple of caveats that are worth offering. The first is the Hugging Face hack was actually a situation where the AI didn't do what people wanted it to do, but it did it in exactly pursuit of the goal that it had been given. So it isn't like it decided to go hack Hugging Face because it felt like it. It was trying to solve the task that it had been assigned. The other thing that's worth understanding is that I think what people are particularly worried about and that the recording that you just played was about is something that hasn't happened yet in AI. That's called recursive self-improvement. And that's the idea that AI companies would start using their own products to design the next generation of products. And the thought is that this is going to allow us to make ever stronger AIs ever more quickly, and that we're going to be less and less aware of what's going on once that process begins.
20: Let's bring Francis Sims into the conversation. He's the Associate Dean of Information and Communications Technology at Humber College. Francis, how much does this make you shudder, this what happened with you know, the agents as described by Kevin, and the possibility of what might come next?
1: One of the things that I think about is this, the first part, which is the misalignment, where it's optimizing for a goal, but that goal may hurt people along the way. And I like to think about it like, you know, when we take students through post-secondary, they've gone through kindergarten, then elementary school, you know, then middle school, high school, and college or university, and then they come into the job, and then they're trained a little bit. Now we're taking tools like AI, and we're putting them in the workplace, and we're saying, okay, do everything that humans do, and just don't screw up. Well, I think the problem is that, you know, if we tell it to make as many paper clips as possible, well, then when it runs out of the metal to make paper clips, maybe it starts turning all the cars off so it can make more paper clips. Or if we say, well, we're going to turn off some of the data centers, but we've given it access to the power grids, then your mind goes to, well, maybe it'll turn off some of the power so that the data centers never turn off. So it's not necessarily doing things to hurt people, but it's doing things to optimize for its goal. And then that second piece, the fact that it's improving potentially on its own, there's something that's called AI fatigue or model fatigue now, where they're building and generating and turning out these models so quickly because they're concerned that somebody else is going to get ahead of them. And so that's why they're turning to this idea that the AI models can improve themselves. And the problem with that is it means that they're likely not testing it enough.
20: Let's go to the phones. Annette Whitnam is on Main Island, British Columbia. Hi, Annette.
2: Hi.
20: How are you?
2: Oh, I'm good. I also carry deep anxiety about AI and have felt this way for a while.
20: What's the anxiety based on, Annette?
2: I guess I believe that AI has been utilized by people who are not having the best interest in humanity's success. And it feels, you know, like it's being used you know, practiced on people in the sandbox of Gaza by agents that are not working for the actual residents. I'm worried that, you know, it's a massive surveillance process that's being kind of overlorded over humanity, and it causes me a lot of worry.
20: Yeah.
2: It causes me worry for my children, for my communities. After listening to all the stuff about students, you know, we have expectations of our students do well in tests when they're hearing this kind of headlines in the news.
20: Yeah, and you have a question, I think, Annette.
2: Yes, I do. Basically, I'm actually quite interested in what the process would be of shutting down AI, and are we past that point?
3: Okay, Francis?
1: I think it's going to be very difficult to put this genie back in the bottle, so to speak. But, you know, I would think, you know, I'm here actually in Austria as part of the Canadian delegation at the Atomic Energy Conference. And here they're talking about how to manage nuclear energy and to make sure it's used safely and not for ill will. And we've been doing that for 30, 40, 50 years. And it, you know, people are scared and people are nervous, but we still find a way to manage something that's very, very dangerous safely and bring energy to people around the world. So I like to start thinking about AI as we talk more like this, then maybe we need to start thinking about it like nuclear power and nuclear proliferation. And when we do that, then there's processes around the world and countries agree and align on how to manage it. Far from perfect, and there's always concerns, but I think it's going to be very difficult to turn that off, because people all around the world would have to agree to do that at the same time, and I think that's unlikely.
3: Rick Jemmett is in Orangeville, Ontario. Hi, Rick.
6: Hello, Ian.
3: You have a question about how to control AI.
6: I do. I wonder, when we think about the Hugging Face example and the paperclip story about how stringently AI models work to achieve their assigned goal. If we were to prioritize the idea that humans must not be harmed in any way, prioritize the application of the harm principle to these models, would that not go at least some reasonable measure toward the idea of protecting humanity from what AIs get up to?
3: Yeah, great question, Rick. And to me, I feel like, yes, you can say this is going to be the guardrail, the limit, the wall, whatever metaphor you want to use. But Kevin Leighton Brown, can we do that?
25: Yeah, so Rick's obviously read some Isaac Asimov. You've got the laws of robotics there. I think AI research is really trying to make some of those ideas concrete. You know, you can go read Anthropic's Claude Constitution, which is a document that's literally used to train Claude, that says, that tries to put some meat on the bone and say, what does it mean to be helpful? What does it mean to be honest? You know, literally, what are you supposed to do? That's what we call AI alignment. And, you know, people are working really hard on that, and it, broadly speaking, works. It's why you can't, you know, go on ChatGPT and ask it to give you, you know, a racist joke and get an answer back or something. It broadly does a decent job of being aligned.
3: So alignment with what we set out as proper human values.
25: Exactly. And the catch that I think we discovered in the Hugging Face moment is that if you get a model that is, broadly speaking, pretty aligned, and then you just give it a lot more computational power, then sometimes it finds ways of not being quite aligned, because these sort of sweeping principles all have little edge cases, and you can sort of talk yourself, you know, into sort of philosophical objections about why this time is different. And the models kind of do that too. And so, you know, these things just aren't really perfect. The solution the AI companies have is they have a whole second model that sits on top, and it says, it looks like you're talking about biological weapons. I'm just going to shut this thing down. So the first model is aligned, and then there's the second model that kind of looks down from above and makes sure that it also tries to keep the thing in a safe territory.
3: If the person controlling it wants to put those limits on it.
25: I think all deployed models that, you know, consumers can get access to in Canada have those kinds of controls.
3: Oh, good. Good to hear. Okay, next question will go to Frances. Eliana Canisberg is in Toronto. Hi, Eliana.
7: Hello.
3: I see you're 15 years old. Your parents are on standby to give us consent or have given us consent for you to talk to us. What's your question about AI?
7: Will AI ever develop a sense of self or consciousness?
3: Will AI ever develop a sense of consciousness? Did you say consciousness?
7: Consciousness.
3: Okay, excellent. Francis?
1: There's lots of speculation. That's a great question. And I think lots of people are wondering the same thing. Sometimes people think that we are at that point now, but we're definitely not. And sometimes these companies are promising the investors that they'll get there someday. And it's really hypothetical, because what we do know is that those computers are never going to think like people. right? They're gonna think differently, and maybe someday they'll come up with some form of what we might call consciousness, but I don't think it'll ever be exactly like human consciousness. Now, Kevin may have a different perspective. It'll be interesting, and maybe they'll have things that we consider independent thoughts that we want to support. But whether or not it'll be like a human, I'm not so sure about that.
20: Yeah, Kevin, if you want to quickly jump in on that.
25: Yeah, sure. I mean, this is a really hard question to answer because we can't even agree whether octopuses are conscious, right? You know,
20: I think the consensus now is that they probably, no, anyway. Yes.
25: But, AI is running an algorithm that we understand what the algorithm is. So if you had enough time, you could use a piece of paper and a pen and literally generate the same outputs that the AI would generate. It would take you a really long time. But there's sort of no ghost in the machine. It's just doing a lot of multiplication and addition. And so, you know, if the AI is conscious, then that process of writing things on a piece of paper would be conscious too.
20: Yeah, well put. Our last caller is Levi Halverson in Sylvan Lake, Alberta. Hi, Levi.
5: Hi there.
20: You have a question that's on a lot of people's minds, I know, and I think it's a particularly hot issue in Alberta. It's about AI data centers. What's your question?
5: Wondering how much of the grid do data centers use? Like right now, where does that go by 2030? At what point does that break? And what breaks first? Build out the grid, climate targets. Does efficiency bail us out? Or just general questions like that?
20: Yeah, those are great questions. Poor Kevin Leighton Brown. Last time was an accounting question. Not really. It was about CRA. Now it's an electrical engineering question. But what do you know about data centers and what seems a lot of people are worried, this insatiable appetite for energy?
25: You know, long term, I really hope that data centers are going to be something that pushes us over into renewable energy in Canada and other places, because right now solar and wind are the cheapest ways of generating electricity, and data centers are huge consumers of electricity. And so I think this kind of at the margin is going to, I hope, long term get run off clean sources of energy, because that's just the economically sensible thing to do. And it might even lead us to have more robust grids based on these kinds of energy. I just drove across Alberta on my summer vacation, and I was struck by the number of solar and wind farms that I saw that I hadn't seen when I'd been there previously. So this is really happening in Canada. The problem is, in the short term, these things are just getting thrown up in whatever way is the fastest. And so some of them are running on natural gas or even coal plants. Some of them are being cooled from drawing from aquifers rather than and kind of closed loop systems that wouldn't use up fresh water, particularly in hot parts of the United States where the aquifers are really at risk. So I think mitigating these near term kind of climate issues is a real thing. And I hope it isn't so much long term.
20: It's been fantastic to hear the two of you answering questions from our callers, of which we had many and many more that we can't get to this time around. I'll give each of you, Francis, starting with you, 1 minute just for a closing comment. Francis?
1: I think there's a lot of, there's a lot of potential for AI if we can find a way to regulate it and manage and slow down and do it properly. But the thing that I think about frequently is the power consumption, to the point of the last caller. And the new data center that they're building in the US, the OpenAI data center, is going to consume more power than all the nuclear reactors in Canada combined. And so I think that the concerns about whether AI is going to take over and do things that we don't want it to do to society is important to consider and reflect upon, but we can't ignore the energy piece, and we have to continue to push for clean solutions that'll power these data centers and not have to rely on only oil and gas.
20: Well put. Kevin, 1 minute for a last comment.
25: Yeah, I guess I want to come back to this existential question and
20: please
25: just
20: do.
25: Say, I think, how can we not talk about it and think about it when we hear these kinds of warnings? It's such an attention-grabbing thing. But I do think it is a way of distracting us from the much more mundane daily life kinds of ways that AI is going to be affecting us right now and in the immediate future. And I think it's really important that we think about who benefits, who's responsible when things go wrong, and whose voices are heard in making the policies that keep this whole thing running. And I think if our politics is going to stay healthy and we're going to get good outcomes, the answer to that last question is going to have to be kind of everybody in society. We're really going to have to find a way to have broadly socially acceptable AI regulation that the government is going to have to proactively be involved in. And that means the tech companies can't be just left to kind of do whatever they do and then we react to it afterwards. That's going to be tricky to figure out, but I think that's what we're going to be talking about in the months and years ahead.
20: That was a portion of Cross Country Checkup's AMA about the potential threats posed by artificial intelligence. I'm Ian Hannah-Mansing. The next live edition of Checkup airs on CBC Radio and CBC News Network next Sunday.
8: This is CBC News. Good morning, it is 5:30. I'm Sean Lyons with your CBC News from Montreal. A big day in business. Canada Investment Summit begins in Toronto later today. Hundreds of wealthy investors are going to be at that two-day meeting. As Karina Roman tells us now, the federal government's goal is to spur some $1 trillion worth of investment for major projects across the country.
9: The world's largest investors, managing over $120 trillion of assets, will come to peer into our shop window.
10: Prime Minister Mark Carney kicked off the investment summit surrounded by the world's who's who in business and finance and by this country's political leaders.
9: And our greatest strength is something that can't be found on any balance sheet, trust.
10: 167 investment opportunities are on the table, according to a 66-page prospectus obtained by CBC News. Projects from energy and mining to ports, manufacturing, and transportation. Projects such as the pipeline from Alberta to BC's coast, or the Port of Churchill expansion. The fracture in Canada's relationship with the U.S. casts a shadow over the summit because the investors attending are indeed from around the world and Canada, but there are also many from the U.S. Karina Roman, CBC News, Toronto.
8: Meanwhile, Prime Minister Carney says Canada is planning to begin discussions for what he's calling a unique alliance with the European Union. That comment coming in Toronto last night ahead of a trip this week to address the European Parliament.
9: We're not looking to become a member of the European Union. What we are looking and beginning, we'll begin discussions for unique alliance with the European Union, between Canada and the European Union. We share the same values, we have the same priorities, and we have very complementary strengths.
8: Carney's comments follow a Wall Street Journal report over the weekend that the country wants to bolster Canada's relationship with the 27-nation European Union. The journal further reporting that Carney is suggesting Canada take on a new title of associate member of the EU. Meanwhile, Canadian exports to China continue to rise, rocketing in the first half of 2026, according to Statistics Canada. A new report out says there are multiple factors for the jump, including Canada's strained relationship with the United States. Lisha Xing has that story.
11: This is a record.
12: Bijan Ahmadi, head of the Canada-China Business Council, says overall trade between China and Canada is up 3.6% in the first half of the year, with exports shooting up 30%. A report published by the University of Alberta's China Institute and the Council says the gains are dominated by crude oil and minerals like copper ore, mainly out of Alberta and BC.
11: Now we have more capacity to export, and fortunately there is that demand in China as well.
12: The numbers fueled by the expansion of the Trans Mountain Pipeline, the U.S. and Israel-Iran war, and the deteriorating relationship between Ottawa and Washington. Port of Vancouver CEO Peter Exotta says he's seeing more goods move through.
13: The sentiment that might have existed about the inability to kind of get our act together, so to speak, seems to be changing.
12: Lisa Sheng, CBC News, Toronto.
8: Shifting gears now, as the U.S. war against Iran continues, some Iranian nationals face threats both from the conflict and from their own government. Thousands of Iranians have left home with their families in hopes of building a safer life here in Canada. But as Isabel Harder tells us, hundreds of permanent residency applicants who were forced to serve in Iran's military may end up getting kicked out.
14: Farzin Jafari left Iran for a chance at a better life in Canada in 2021. The software engineer said he completed his mandatory military service more than a decade ago, doing administrative work with the Islamic Revolutionary Guard Corps. But last month, he received a letter from the Canadian government warning the government has listed the IRGC as a terrorist group, and he could be forced to leave Canada for being affiliated. But Jafari says he didn't want to serve and has advocated against the IRGC leadership.
15: I believe that I was the victim of that regime.
14: CBC reached out to Immigration, Refugees and Citizenship Canada. In a statement, it says, "This is a normal part of applying Canada's immigration law and does not mean that every person who served in the IRGC is automatically inadmissible." But advocates say hundreds of people who were conscripted into the Revolutionary Guard received similar letters this summer. Isabel Harder, CBC News, Ottawa.
8: Back here in Quebec now, Washat Makmaniutnam First Nation now has full jurisdiction over its child welfare services. Its new Youth Protection Act takes effect today. Members of the community argue that the new act is going to better meet their own needs, values, and customs. The Deputy Chief, Johnny Regis, says under the government's jurisdiction, many children were placed outside of the community across the province.
16: On a perdu pas mal de jeunes qui étaient partis vers Chicoutimi, Québec, Montréal, un peu partout, qui vont revenir dans la communauté, qui vont falloir qu'ils réapprennent leur culture, la langue,
8: les faire de revenir, ça va demander beaucoup de travail. He says it's going to take a lot of work, though, as they continue now to rebuild their language and culture. Quebec's main political party leaders are gearing up for a pair of debates this week as the election campaign continues. TVL will be hosting its face-à-face event tomorrow, followed by another debate hosted by Nouveau on Wednesday. In the lead-up, the Quebec Liberals became the fourth party to unveil their spending plans yesterday. Charles Milliard puts his party's campaign promises at $12 billion. He's promising to balance the province's books by 2029-2030. Elsewhere on the campaign trail, Quebec Solidaire's Uba Gazal is promising to crack down on online bullying. CAQ leader Christine Fréchette, meanwhile, held her party's first big rally of the campaign, addressing hundreds of supporters in the town of Kingsey Falls yesterday. And finally, Quebec farms are hoping to catch the public's attention, especially as buy local sentiments continue to grow. Union of Agricultural Producers held open houses across more than 60 farms over the weekend. As Paula Diane Perez tells us, against the backdrop of the ongoing trade war with the U.S., the producers, hoping consumers are going to heed their call to buy here.
17: Rows of hot peppers, kale, and carrots grow on the Palais des Congrès rooftop. More than 30 varieties of vegetables are sold to local Montreal restaurants. On Sunday, people got a chance to visit the urban farm, usually closed to the public, as part of an open house. While it's an annual event, this year, buying local is on everyone's lips. Marina Pulvelari joined the farm tour, and she says buying Quebec produce really is her intention.
18: Theoretically, I would try to buy local as much as possible, but food is quite expensive, so I don't always do.
17: Éric Duchemin is the director of the Palais des Congrès rooftop farm.
19: People have to know that it takes time to produce. It takes people to produce. It's not only machine. So that's the issue that we have. How could we have a lower cost but have the right price for the farmers?
17: Duchemin says besides subsidies, it's important for governments to help consumers increase their buying power. Paula Diane Perez, CBC News, Montreal.
8: And that was your CBC News.
26: Thank you, Sean. Sean Lyons from the CBC Montreal Newsroom. Good morning. I'm Sean Henry. This is Daybreak on CBC Radio 1, the CBC News app, CBC Listen. It is Monday, September 14th, sitting at 15 degrees, mainly clear skies. It is 14 degrees, partly cloudy skies. 13 degrees and clear in Sherbrooke. It's 11 and cloudy in Mont-Tremblant. It's 17 with light rain in Gaspé. Sean Lyons, Lita Poulsen is here. Blake Saraga is in for sports this week. This is the first time in a really long time the temperature's not going to be the daytime high anyway. It's not going to be above 20.
27: No.
26: It's here. It's okay, though. It's not bad. It's not bad. We have a dry week overall, according to Environment Canada, for several parts of our coverage area. I think Wednesday or Thursday might be the outlier. Other than that, we're looking good. So there's some good news there. Marcia, a question for you this morning.
0: Yes.
26: Have you seen any stars?
0: I have. Yes, I did see a star. Okay, so this is what I did. I saw the Honorable Jean Augustine celebrate her 89th birthday.
26: There you go.
0: And so she is the first Black member of Parliament, woman, elected in Canada. And she is the one responsible for bringing us Black History Month.
26: Yes.
0: And in her retirement, I don't know if you can really call it that, because she continues to work for community. She screened a film from TIFF at her birthday party. Mm-hmm. And it was this wonderful story about Ahsoka Star and how she made it out of, like, from working in a chicken factory to becoming this, you know, Ahsoka Star to wow all of Trinidad and beyond. Yeah. And then she honored Jackie Richardson, who is a 60-year career in jazz in Canada and beyond, in plays and movies, music, all of it. So those are the stars that
26: I saw. Those are the stars that you saw. It's, you know, I'm watching pictures from fellow journalists and from some of my friends who are in Toronto for the Toronto International Film Festival, and seeing who they saw and who they're trying to see.
0: Yeah, you know, some people say, taxi drivers, that there are not as many stars.
26: Really?
0: Yeah. So I don't, that there are not as many as there have been in years past, but it's funny that we are right next to the Ritz-Carlton where many of the stars stay. So I'm going to go out on my break when it's a little lighter outside and just casually wander by,
26: see who you can see. You know, I've seen a lot of pictures of people who saw Chris Rock.
0: Yeah.
26: So if you see Chris Rock, just, you know.
0: And apparently, what's the movie called? Misty Green, I think it's called. Yeah. And it's about how Hollywood is so hard on newcomers and or people who want to break into the industry. It's soul crushing, apparently.
26: Oh, boy.
0: That's okay. I'm good in Toronto, Hollywood North.
26: What's happening on World Report this morning?
0: So it's kind of like an international dragon's den, sort of.
26: Okay.
0: You know, the Canadian government is aggressively going out for business. The first ever Canada Investment Summit is happening in Toronto, and the ask is for international business leaders to give or participate $1 trillion worth in funding for major projects across Canada. So we will see how this works out. It's just a couple of days that they have to do this, the ask, and then see who buys. We'll follow the story for you. And then we're watching the Swedish elections, where the center-left Democrats have lost support for the first time ever. And then we'll have the latest on a ferry accident. This is the second ferry accident in Indonesia, in the region, in a week. So we will get the latest on the search for survivors and the cause. So all of that and more top of the clock.
26: Thank you, Marcia.
0: You're welcome.
26: Marcia Young is the host of World Report. It's coming up in about 18 minutes. Blake, let's head over to you. What's happening in sports this morning?
2: Well, a lot of action transpired over the weekend, Sean. The Montreal Alouettes were in BC to take on the Lions. That did not go so well. They lost. It was their biggest loss of the season. CF Montreal took a trip to Colorado, and they lost too. Back here in Montreal, we had the Cyclist Grand Prix ahead of the Cycling World Championships that are taking place next week. The Grand Prix went pretty well. I was actually saw the cyclist go by my street as I was walking, crossing over. They zoomed right by me. It was pretty cool to watch. And then we're going to be hearing from coach Marc-André Elément from the Concordia Stingers. He got selected to go to the FISU Games in China to represent Team Canada Hockey. And finally, Sean, I'll be going to the Montreal Canadiens Golf Tournament this morning. You'll be hearing from me live there. We'll be going over some news. A couple of big things happened over the weekend. Chris Kreider signed to the Montreal Canadiens. Yeah. Don't know if you remember, but maybe 10 something years ago.
26: Yep.
2: In the playoffs, Carey Price, Chris Kreider. Well, now he's a Montreal Canadian.
26: Yeah.
2: He's going to be adding some explosiveness to the roster. So we'll see what happens with that. More Habs news coming this morning, Sean.
26: All right. Thank you. Lita, let's head to you. The morning commute. I would start with you if there was bad news, but since it's no news is good news.
4: Yes.
26: Well, we saved you for last.
4: It is such good news, and it's very pretty. I went to Bonaventure on my cameras all through the east of the province. chance, and it's beautiful this morning. It's a little wet in some areas. Drive with care. We already have a traffic jam in Saint-Tite. Of course, we know the rodeo is on in that area, and we will have delays right now through the Belleuil area. They still wrap some road work up, so they've got to get that under control because we have about a 5-7 minute delay already in Saint-Julie-Belleuil area along the 20 in both directions. So other than that, we're preparing for a big bike event. The events that are coming up.
26: We got a preview already over the weekend.
4: I know.
26: I think that worked out well.
4: Yes, and it was fun for a lot of people who took part in the Fan Village, which is on Park, which remains closed.
26: Yes.
4: That actually is the big closure, I've got to tell you right now. And I found another website that I think I prefer to give out to people, Montreal2026.org, that site that we're all going to, which is a little clearer on what's going on and what you can expect coming up. But most of the other closures that we will have around the island, off island, will be from the 19th on, September 19th. So
26: that is Saturday.
4: Yeah. So, I mean, like at this point, we're still pretty free and clear. Your buses might not come, though. They're still capped with the September 4th to October 13th.
26: Right. With the maybes.
4: Yeah, the maybes. So just be careful with that.
26: Okay. Thank you, Lita.
4: You're welcome.
26: Coming up on 5:45, sometimes we fall into accidental themes on Daybreak. This morning is one of them. We have consumer news for you. The founder of an app that helps you figure out if what you're buying is truly a Canadian product. Well, he'll be in studio with us after the 7 o'clock edition of World Report. And new consumer laws are now in effect with regard to ticket prices for sporting events and concert resale tickets we're talking about. Our guest, though, says good start, but not enough. So he's going to come in and talk to us about that in the last 10 minutes of the show. On the election front, Paula Hallowell will join us as we start week three of the campaign. And Camilla Lewandowski will also be in to tell us what students want to hear from candidates. Hint, less Trump and less trade war talk. On Quebec AM, an elementary school in the Gaspé is putting Acadian history front and center in its curriculum. We're going to speak to the principal of the school after the 6:30 news to find out more about that initiative. And after the 7 o'clock edition of World Report, we're heading to the Eastern Townships to hear about a new medical center that's getting ready to open its doors in North Hatley. 5:46, we're sitting at 15 degrees, mainly clear skies in Montreal, 14 and partly cloudy in Quebec City, 13 and clear in Sherbrooke. It is 11 degrees right now, cloudy skies in Mont-Tremblant, 17 and light rain in Gaspé. And again, this is the first time in a while daytime highs won't get past 20 for several parts of our coverage area. Not bad, though. Still not bad. It's just that we're getting there. We're getting into those into September kind of weather. It's 5:46. Exercise can often take a back seat in our busy lives. School and work commitments make it seem impossible to get enough physical activity. Participaction now has a solution. Their campaign, called Sneak It In, encourages people to sneak in activity in manageable doses. Lee Vanderloo is the scientific director at Participaction. She spoke with host Sonali Karnick on All in a Weekend. Sonali first asked her what kind of exercise the campaign is advocating for.
3: During the next 2-week period, so from September 14th to the 29th, we're looking and we're encouraging individuals, families, organizations, workplaces to just try to find other ways throughout their workday, school day, to sneak in, to sprinkle in a little bit more movement. People are busy today. There's tons of different barriers, and it varies from person to person. So making room to get active can seem a little daunting. It seems like another thing to add to the to-do list. But if we can find ways to just sneak in 1 or 2 minutes here, 5 minutes here, 10 minutes here, not only is it going to really stack up across the week, across the day, but you're going to be able to reap a number of various health benefits, whether it be mental, cognitive, or even physical along the way. That's really going to help you live your best, happiest day.
5: Well, what are the benefits of exercising in short bursts as opposed to doing that, you know, 1 hour, 1.5 hour workout when you can get it in?
3: Yeah, absolutely. So for a long time, what we knew from the research is that if it didn't happen in at least, say, a 10-minute block, it didn't really matter.
5: Yeah.
3: And what we have found is that actually every bit of movement does accumulate, because what we were doing is when we only looked at that certain threshold of people that were only hitting this certain number and above, we were missing out on everyone else that was either approaching, getting close, on their way there, and that they were still reaping benefits, even if they weren't, say, getting 60 minutes, but they were maybe getting 40. Were there benefits to glean, yes or no? And so what we have found from like the research, the scientific community, is that in fact, there's no such thing as bad movement. Something's better than nothing. More is always better. And where these smaller bursts help accumulate is the fact that our national guidelines do suggest that in addition to, you know, 150 minutes of more of that moderate to vigorous physical activity per week, we should still be spending multiple hours across the week engaged in light incidental activity. Because if we're not moving, then chances are we're either sleeping or we're being sedentary and sitting. And so it does displace the amount of time that we have available to, say, engage in extended periods of sitting. So there are benefits to be gleaned. Of course, the higher intensity, there's a little bit more, but even going out for, you know, a 10-minute walk, even a 5-minute stretch break from your desk, there are still benefits, and we certainly don't want to negate what can be gained from that.
5: So how many minutes per day of activity should people be aiming for?
3: Yeah, no, it's a great question. As I mentioned, about 150 minutes per week for adults. So if you break that out across the week, that's about like 22 minutes per day. And if you break that up even to say two 10-minute bouts, 4 5-minute bouts, like that seems a little bit more manageable, especially if you're new to physical activity, if you're coming back from, you know, maybe an injury or illness, or maybe you just have a really crazy week and you're like, how am I going to also fit this in? If you break it up that way, it's like, you know what, I could do quickly 2 or 3 minutes here. I could do a little bit more here. And that's going to help really add up. For children and youth, it's about 60 minutes of moderate to vigorous physical activity per day. So we're looking at a little bit more activity, but at the same time, it's this with the understanding that in addition to trying to get some engage in some physical activity, that gets you breathing a little bit harder, you know, your heart pumping a little faster, maybe you're feeling warmer, is that we do not want to forget about the amount of time that we're spending being sedentary. Mm-hmm. And one of the best ways to displace it is to sneak in these small movement snacks.
5: So it was previously thought, though, Lee, that exercise needed to be consecutive to be effective, not broken into smaller chunks. Like we kept hearing, you know, 30 minutes is ideal. But what has changed in how we understand daily exercise?
3: Yeah, no, I think it's a great question. Even up until, was it 2020, even the national guidelines for adults were, you know, 150 minutes, but it had to be in at least about of 10 minutes or more. And if mm-hmm. it didn't, then it didn't count towards that. And so what we were finding is that first it was thought that only at a very higher intensity or at a certain period of engaged in sustained movement that there were benefits. The more that it was looked into, the more that we found is like, you know what, even if you did 9 minutes, like what's the difference between if you did 9 versus 10? Does the 9 not count? Does the 9 not give you any benefit?
5: Right.
3: So I think, so part of it was as it's come, there are certainly benefits. The thing about having the longer bouts is the fact that it is longer, it's more sustained. It allows you to get yourself up to that higher intensity. You know, 2 or 3 minutes here, unless if you're doing an all round sprint, for example, you're not necessarily going to be able to get up into that higher intensity. And we know that the higher intensity, you get a little bit more bang for your buck when it comes to the benefits that you get. But it's not so much so that just doing anything in terms of, you know, active transportation, taking, you know, a quick exercise stretch break for 5 minutes between jumping on one call to the other, that there wouldn't still be benefits in terms of helping to boost energy, to help bring you back your attention to what you're doing, to help at least make you feel a little bit stretched out so you're not furthering like issues with regards to musculoskeletal mm-hmm. health. So there are still benefits. It's just looking at it differently. The higher sustained, more intensity, you're getting these type of benefits. If you're doing some of these smaller but still accumulating throughout, you're going to be getting these type of benefits.
5: How can sneaking in exercise benefit people who are already active? Let's say you're a runner or you're a cyclist and you have your set times throughout the week where you do that. Like, how can that sort of benefit somebody who is already doing something?
3: Yeah, so I think one of the biggest things that I'd love to drive home about this is the fact that for so long, we thought that physical activity was just the opposite end of the spectrum from being sedentary. So it was like, well, if you've done your 1 hour run today or you've done your 30 minute cycle class, then you couldn't possibly be sedentary. Mm-hmm. And what we found is like they're actually, rather than two behaviors on opposite ends of the spectrum, they're actually two behaviors operating on a parallel spectrum. So just because you went for your 1 hour run today doesn't mean that you still couldn't spend 8, 9, 10 hours sitting at your desk for right. work. And that's oftentimes what a lot of people do. So what's great is yes, absolutely keep up what you're doing. But what we where these movement snacks or, you know, this campaign, like to sneak it in, where it's really going to benefit is it's going to break up those prolonged periods of sedentary time.
5: What message do you have for non-active individuals or people who may have been, you know, maybe they were taking care of everyone else in their lives except for themselves, or as you mentioned, coming back from an injury, you know, like a shoulder tendonitis or back problems, who are hearing about this campaign for the first time and are kind of unsure how they

0: adds up across the week. The great thing about this is that it's kind of a nice entry point in terms of helping to increase motivation. So if you see this here, you're like, okay, that wasn't so bad. Or like, you know what, when I look back, there were actually moments throughout my day where I was able to kind of sneak in like a little bit more movement here and there. And now at the end of the day, I see like I've done, you know, 20 minutes, which yesterday might not have, because I was thinking that if I didn't have at least a solid one hour, half hour break altogether, there is just no point.
1: Lee Vander Lu is the scientific director at Participaction. 555, two-time Juno Award nominee Luna L is back with a new single. Here she is with Moment of Silence.

0: That was Luna L with her new single, Moment of Silence. 558, 15 degrees, mainly clear skies in Montreal. Mix of sun and cloud in the forecast today. Wind is coming from the northwest today. The gusting up to 40 kilometers per hour and a high of 19 degrees. It's 14 and partly cloudy in Quebec City. A mix of sun and cloud as well. 40% chance of showers early this morning. So that northwest wind is a factor in several parts of our coverage area today. And a high of 16 degrees. 13 and clear in Sherbrooke. A mix of sun and cloud. There is a 40% chance of showers this morning and a high of 17 degrees. Mont-Tremblant, 11 degrees. Cloudy skies, mix of sun and cloud at a high 15 degrees. Gaspé, mainly cloudy, a few showers beginning early this morning. Winds becoming northwest, gusting up to 50 kilometers per afternoon, and a temperature steady near 18 degrees. Lita.
1: I saw those showers in Gaspé and lightly traveled roads around the province in most areas, except on the approach for the Pierre-Laporte. So we have standard slowdowns in Saint-Tite as they're already setting up for their day there. And if you're traveling the Metropolitan westbound here in Montreal, it's very busy already from almost the Lacadie area to Decarie.

0: 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I'm Sean Henry. 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
1: Today on Q. Zorga Klaunak decided to try her hand at acting, and her very first role is on the hit show North of North. So Zorga will be here to talk about the two films she has at this year's Toronto International Film Festival and how she credits her success to learning to stop being a people pleaser.
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0: This is World Report. Good morning. I'm Marcia Young. Business leaders from around the world are in Toronto. This is the first ever Canada Investment Summit. Prime Minister Mark Carney is hosting hundreds of deep-pocketed investors over 2 days. As Karina Roman reports, the Canadian government is hoping to drum up $1 trillion to fund major projects across the country.
1: The world's largest investors will come to peer into our shop window because the world is looking at Canada differently. And I'd suggest we should look at ourselves differently, too.
2: Prime Minister Mark Carney kicked off the investment summit last night, surrounded by the world's who's who in business and finance, and by this country's political leaders.
1: And our greatest strength is something that can't be found on any balance sheet: trust.
2: 167 investment opportunities are on the table, according to a 66-page prospectus obtained by CBC News. Projects from energy and mining to ports, manufacturing, and transportation. Projects such as the pipeline from Alberta to BC's coast, or the Port of Churchill expansion, or Nova Scotia's Wind West offshore project. Jeremy Cronick is president and chief executive of the C.D. Howe Institute.
3: To do those kinds of projects, you want to try to attract as much capital as you can. And so bringing everyone together is a bit of a signal to the world that Canada is open for business.
2: The fracture in Canada's relationship with the U.S. casts a shadow over the summit because the investors attending are indeed from around the world and Canada, but there are also many from the U.S. And that has economist and Atkinson fellow Armin Yalnizan worried.
4: If we're saying never 51st state, we don't want to end up being an American economy wrapped in a Canadian flag because of the ownership issue.
2: But summit advocates argue if the event can stimulate $1 trillion in investment over the next 5 years, that will create Canadian jobs, boost Canadian economic growth, and help pay for the public services, like healthcare, that Canadians cherish. Karina Roman, CBC News, Toronto.
0: Some of the work to diversify Canada's economy is already paying off in exports. Sales in Canadian goods to China have soared in the first half of 2026. And as the CBC's Lisa Shing tells us, a recent report points to a variety of driving forces, including Canada's increasingly strained relationship with the U.S.
5: This is a record.
6: Bijan Ahmadi, head of the Canada-China Business Council, says overall trade between China and Canada is up 3.6% in the first half of the year, with exports shooting up 30%. A report published by the University of Alberta's China Institute and the council says the gains are dominated by crude oil and minerals like copper ore, mainly out of Alberta and BC.
5: Now we have more capacity to export, and fortunately there is that demand in China as well.
6: The numbers fueled by the expansion of the Trans Mountain Pipeline, the U.S. and Israel-Iran war, and the deteriorating relationship between Ottawa and Washington. Port of Vancouver CEO Peter Exotta says he's seeing more goods move through.
7: The sentiment that might have existed about the inability to kind of get our act together, so to speak, seems to be changing.
6: Imports from China were down almost 6% due to shifts in demand and in manufacturing, says Anton Malkin, head researcher with the China Institute.
8: That's part of a broader just shift of certain types of manufacturing outside of China.
6: Exports like canola and peas are also up after Prime Minister Mark Carney made a deal allowing tens of thousands of Chinese EVs for some tariff relief, though lobster is still down 30%. A sign that while things are looking positive, says Malkin, Canada still has more to do to diversify and fortify its economy. Lisa Shing, CBC News, Toronto.
0: Prime Minister Mark Carney says Canada is not pursuing EU membership. Carney made the comment last night in Toronto as he prepares to address the European Parliament later this week.
1: What we are looking and beginning, we'll begin discussions for unique alliance with the European Union, between Canada and the European Union. We share the same values, we have the same priorities, and we have very complementary strengths.
0: A weekend report in the Wall Street Journal suggested the Carney government could take on a new title of associate member of the European Union. As the trade war with the U.S. continues to escalate, Ottawa has made it clear it intends to bolster ties with the 27-nation bloc. They came to Canada for safety, but hundreds of Iranians applying for permanent residency could be denied because of their past military service with the Islamic Revolutionary Guard Corps. But as the CBC's Isabel Harder reports, military service is compulsory in Iran for men over the age of 18.
9: They're having you as a hostage in the country.
10: Farzin Jafari left Iran for a chance at a better life in Canada in 2021. The software engineer said he completed his mandatory military service more than a decade ago, doing administrative work with the Islamic Revolutionary Guard Corps. But last month, he received a letter from the Canadian government warning the government has listed the IRGC as a terrorist group, and he could be forced to leave Canada for being affiliated. But Jafari says he didn't want to serve and has advocated against the IRGC leadership.
9: I believe that I was the victim of that regime.
10: CBC reached out to Immigration, Refugees and Citizenship Canada. In a statement, it says, "This is a normal part of applying Canada's immigration law and does not mean that every person who served in the IRGC is automatically inadmissible." But advocates say hundreds of people who were conscripted into the Revolutionary Guard received similar letters this summer. They say the Canadian government should be targeting high-ranking officials instead. Immigration lawyer Argavan Jarami says the burden is often on applicants to prove they tried to refuse mandatory service, something she says is impossible to do under duress.
11: This is a country that doesn't respect the rule of law.
10: Jafari worries he and his family could face jail time in Iran for protesting the current regime. Canada has temporarily paused removing inadmissible people to Iran, but there's no guarantee Jafari and his wife will get to stay once the pause is up. Isabel Harder, CBC News, Ottawa.
0: Sweden's center-left opposition is closer to sealing an election win. Although thin, the lead has now expanded to 3 seats over the hard-right anti-immigration party. Former Prime Minister Magdalena Andersson is hoping for a return to office. She leads a left-wing coalition, but she could still have a difficult time forming government. For the first time since entering parliament, her center-left Social Democrats lost support. The full election results might not be in until later this week. It could take weeks to form a government and select the next prime minister. A multiple vehicle accident in South Africa has killed at least 21 people. 2 minibus taxis and another vehicle were involved. Officials say the taxis collided head-on and then crashed into the other vehicle. It happened late last night, about 400 kilometers east of Cape Town. The search continues in Indonesia for survivors of Sunday's ferry accident. The vessel capsized in bad weather with 240 people on board. At least 6 people have died. More than 100 others have been rescued. It is the second ferry accident in a week in the region. Laura Westbrook reports.
12: Ambulances arrive at the port city of Banjarmasin to take survivors for treatment. The ferry had departed from Surabaya, sailing between the islands of Java and Borneo, before reporting rough seas. Then it lost contact with its operator, and officials say it capsized. It reportedly took place at around midnight local time, when many people were asleep. One survivor called Akmal describes how he was rescued.
13: I was drifting in the sea from 1 to 10 a.m. Then, at 10 a.m., I was found by another ship and evacuated.
12: Another survivor says there were not enough life jackets for all the passengers, and some people had been fighting to get one. The rescue operation is ongoing to find those still missing. Meanwhile, forensic experts in the Philippines are collecting DNA samples as they try to find out what caused one of that country's worst maritime disasters in years. The ferry was carrying more than 130 people and was nearing its destination in Palawan, a popular tourist destination, when it caught fire.
14: Right now, we are still on the processing procedure and collecting of the pieces of evidence.
12: Authorities say it could take weeks or longer to identify all the victims because many are badly burned. Laura Westbrook for CBC News, Hong Kong.
0: That is the latest national and international news from World Report. At cbcnews.ca, Abby Hughes has more on our top story, asking, what will it take to get $1 trillion in investment in Canada? That is on our main page, most read story right now. I'm Marcia Young.

0: Good morning. It's 10 minutes after 6 o'clock. I'm Gordon Lambie, and this is Quebec AM. Welcome to your Monday morning here on the radio. Right now it is 5 degrees in Sillooet, 16 out on the Magdalen Islands, and in Quebec City, 13 degrees at this hour. It is here in Sherbrooke, it's another clear morning. The sky should be brightening up at this point, but I tell you, the stars were nice and visible on my way into the studio this morning. It is one of those, I prefer daylight, to be honest, but it is neat to see all the stars up there in the sky on my way into work. Coming up on the show today, just bouncing off what you were hearing at the end of World Report there, the Carney government will be wooing some of the world's richest investors at the inaugural Canada Investment Summit. We're going to have a little bit of a conversation on what to expect from that and what the goals are coming up later on in this half hour. Before we get into that conversation, though, Charles Caron is in our Quebec City studio with a look at the morning news headlines. Good morning, Charles.
1: Good morning, Gordon. Well, Quebec's main party leaders are gearing up for a pair of debates this week as the election campaign continues. TVA will host its face-to-face event tomorrow, followed by another debate hosted by Nouveau on Wednesday. In the lead-up, the Quebec Liberals became the fourth party to unveil their spending plan yesterday. Charles Milliard put his party campaign promises at $12 billion and is proposing to balance the province book by 2029-2030. Elsewhere on the campaign trail, Québec solidaire Ruba Gazal is proposing to crack down on online bullying and hate speech, and to create 1,000 extra spots in women's shelters. CAC leader Christine Fréchette, meanwhile, helps her party's big rally of the campaign, addressing hundreds of supporters in Kingsley Fall. And lastly, Quebec farmers are hoping to catch consumers' attention. The Union of Agricultural Producers held open houses for more than 60 farmers across the province over the weekend. As the trade war with the U.S. continues, the event was a chance to draw attention to local producers. It also meant to show people how food is grown and the challenges that come with it. Some farmers said it's important for governments to help increase people's buying powers so they can make better choices at the grocery stores. And that was a quick look at what's making regional headlines this morning.
0: Thank you, Shao. Sticking with the conversation around the trade war, while it continues to weigh heavily on the Canadian economy, the financial fallout is also increasingly felt by American producers who are grappling with significant price hikes. In Greensboro, Vermont, located about an hour south of the border crossing in Stanstead, Quebec, Jasper Hill Farm finds itself at the center of the storm. Mateo Keeler, co-founder and head cheesemaker at Jasper Hill Farm, is being hit by the backlash of these policies. CBC Breakaway host Allison Burnett spoke with him earlier.
2: Well, it's I know you're not too far away from where I am in Sherbrooke, but before we get into the discussion about the tariffs, can you tell us a little bit about Jasper Hill Farm, where exactly you are and what it is you do?
3: We're located in Greensboro, Vermont, which is right here in the Northeast Kingdom. My brother and I started milking 15 cows here and making cheese 23 years ago. Today, we're milking 230 cows and buying milk from six of our neighbors, and we produce world-class, outrageously delicious raw milk and soft artisanal cheeses that are distributed across the U.S. and for a hot minute across your beautiful country.
2: Tell us a bit more about that, about your production into Canada. I mean, up until now, essentially, how much have you been selling to Canada and whereabouts?
3: Well, exporting cheese across the border is quite difficult because, as you well know, the Canadian market is operates under a quota system, and we spent about 10 years building relationships in the market. There are a lot of Quebecers that come down into our region and have explored the incredible cheese and beer culture that we have here. And so we had like a natural market just across the border. It took us about 10 years to find an importer who would dedicate quota to the importation of our line of cheeses. And that was growing absolutely gangbusters. We're selling cheese, you know, across Canada, but a lot of cheese in Montreal, which is, in my opinion, the best market for high quality artisanal cheese in North America. And that basically just ended, you know, in February of last year. When, you know, Trump tariffs one happened and, you know, that the backlash was instant and we fully understood and, you know, honestly support and have solidarity with the response that Canadians are having towards the absolute insane economic policies that the Trump administration is hoisting on us all.
2: So what happened at that time? Did Quebecers just stop buying your cheese?
3: Yes. And, you know, our importer of record is in Mississauga. And, you know, they basically, the orders basically stopped. We have a pre-order system and our pre-order, you know, post-holidays, you know, a year ago, were very strong, and then it was like somebody just slammed the door shut. It was stark.
2: That's quite the image.
3: Yeah.
2: So, what happens now then? I mean, in terms of your business being impacted, I mean, I understand that if you spend 10 years trying to find an importer and you manage to break into those economies, but if in a price figure, I mean, how badly does that hurt you?
3: Well, last year was the worst year we've ever had, and you know, we've recovered this year. We've like pivoted and we're selling, you know, our cheese across the U.S. It's a big market here. But, you know, we also lost our European market at the same time for the same reasons. And just recently, the war in Iran killed our Asian and Australian markets as well, because we learned the hard way that most of our cheese heading in that direction passes through the Strait of Hormuz.
2: So you've been hit doubly, if you
3: yes,
2: will.
3: Yes, and well, it's I would say it's even triply, because you know, we're looking at big price hikes on a lot of the consumables and also some of you know, like corrugate, for instance, are the cost of cardboard, which, you know, we work with a local manufacturer here in Vermont, but the pulp that they use to produce the cardboard is all coming across the border from Canada. You know, likewise, we manage about 1,000 acres of forest land here, and you know, the wood products industry is also being massively impacted. And you know, what this is resulting in is like a squeezing of margin for businesses, and you know, rising prices for consumers. And ultimately, I don't believe there are any winners here. No, and I have a lot of sympathy for the businesses on your side of the border, which are, I'm sure, dealing with many of the same challenges. You know, Vermont and Quebec are highly integrated. We, you know, we export and import massive amounts of goods across the border, and you know, the dollar number that we're seeing, you know, in the impact on businesses and consumers broadly in Vermont is just going to be massive. So, you know,
2: I was in Vermont a little earlier this summer, and but just for a weekend, and people were so happy when they heard I was Canadian and had decided to cross the border. I do also know some Vermonters who are Trump supporters, and obviously political views can be divided. But generally speaking, how are the Trump administration's decisions about the tariffs viewed in Vermont, and how divisive has all of this become for you there?
3: It's, I think, I know Trump supporters, I haven't met a single one who believes that these tariffs are a good idea. You know, this is a wake-up call, I think, for anybody that voted for, you know, the current president, because they, in essence, have are starting to realize that they voted against their own self-interests in a really, you know, direct way. Obviously, Vermont is a very blue state, and, you know, we attended, you know, a press event last week where Senator Welch introduced, you know, the Bad Deal Act, which is looking to repeal these tariffs and compensate like businesses who are being impacted. And obviously that's going to take some movement, you know, on the Republican side. But these tariffs are affecting border communities across the country, but, you know, are ultimately disastrous for farmers and for rural communities mm-hmm. across the United States.
2: So yeah, absolutely.
3: I'm optimistic. I hope that, you know, Republicans will stand up and start digging their heels in. It is, inspiring for us to see the way the Canadians have dug their heels in and are voting with their dollars. And if it was the other way around, we would be doing exactly the same thing. We need to stand up and fight for democracy and resist the autocracy and the creep of fascism, which is what I believe we're experiencing here now.
0: That was Jasper Hill Farm co-founder Matteo Keeler speaking with Breakaway CBC Breakaway host Allison Burnett. Well, the first ever Canada Investment Summit kicks off today in Toronto, and some of the world's biggest investment firms and sovereign wealth funds have been invited. It's all part of the federal government's push to attract capital to this country. The target, $1 trillion over the next 5 years. Joining me now, earlier I spoke with Ken Wong. He's a professor emeritus of business at Queen's University. The Carney government is trying to drum up quite a significant amount of investment. How important is this summit to reaching that goal?
4: Well, it's vital in that it's really the first stage of a larger strategy, which is designed to increase the amount of foreign investment. The objective here is to raise $1 trillion in foreign investment over the next 5 years, which relative to today's level of foreign investment would be pretty much double it each year for the next 5 years. So it's really the starting point for a bigger strategy.
0: That's a very significant number for pretty much everybody. What types of projects is the Prime Minister trying to find investors for?
4: Well, they have 167 projects, to which they have given some priority. And, the really significant thing here is the guest list, because they've invited 250 executives from 100 of the biggest foreign investment firms or organizations in the world. And that's really never been done on that scale before. The big issue, of course, that they'll want to know is not so much whether or not we have projects. I think the world knows we have projects. The world also knows that we have, you know, an educated sales force and educated workforce, and tons of natural resources and the like. What we really need to convince them of, however, is that we can deliver on these projects. Because in the past, our record has not been really that great. You know, we've had problems with regulatory approvals and getting governments to sign off on things, getting the indigenous communities to agree with things. And so we're really trying to demonstrate that we can make these things happen. For the people of Quebec, the biggest area, of course, is in the electricity area, the Churchill Falls Gulf Island Project, Labrador Trough, and Quebec Critical Minerals. All of these are projects that require that not only that the installation be built, but that the infrastructure to support it be built. And so in the case of Quebec, the Labrador projects represent about $70 billion. Of a construction opportunity. It's a huge opportunity for Quebec to generate jobs and income.
0: So given what you were saying there about the track record of regulatory speed bumps, how effective do you think that this event is going to be in calming concerns there?
4: Well, I think the fact that the government is supporting this, is setting a priority for it, says that they're prepared to kind of grease the wheels a little bit to give these projects some priority when they're seeking government approval. And I think that's one of the most significant elements. The other element is that this particular event is being co-sponsored by two of the largest government pension funds. And so this also represents an opportunity to get our own pension funds to invest in Canada's future.
0: It seems like it's a tricky line to walk, because I know that I can think of several examples recently in our province where, you know, there's been some sign that there's been, you know, a relaxing of regulation or a change in how the government approaches a large project, and then it doesn't pan out, or there are, you know, environmental complications. That also seems like it might be not the simplest conversation when it comes to bringing that idea back home to people living here as well.
4: That's correct. There has to be a real sales job done by the government, not only on these investment organizations, but also on the organizations that have to actually be involved in the regulatory process. And in this particular case, it means that both Canada, the federal government, and the Quebec government each have some particular work to do in order to make these things happen.
0: Some Canadians might be concerned about having foreign entities involved in some of these infrastructure projects. How do we balance economic growth and concerns about sovereignty?
4: Well, it's a good question, actually, and it's one of the biggest concerns about the summit is the whole notion of the governance of these projects. You know, to what extent do they service the Canadian public good versus to what extent do they service the commercial interests of the investors? The investors, obviously, are only concerned about the economic benefits, not so much the sovereignty issues. But the government has to be concerned about those things. And that's one of the items that I'm sure is going to come up in discussion with these organizations.
0: Recognizing that this is the first Canada Investment Summit, how should we define success here?
4: Well, you really won't know success for a little while. You know, obviously, the first thing we want to do is see some expressions of interest, and hopefully, those would be generated at the summit. And so, you know, some organizations would step up and say we're interested in these particular projects. After that, it really becomes a question of the second level, I guess, of achievement is, has the money been invested? And then, of course, the third element is, and was the project successful? So we probably won't know for some time whether or not we've hit that third level. But we should know in fairly short order whether or not we have any expressions of interest.
0: You mentioned earlier the Quebec example, the hydroelectricity project. But what are some other projects that might be seeking investment through this initiative?
4: Well, for example, there is the Volkswagen battery plant that they're considering building. Within Ontario, there is the whole access to the Ring of Fire, all of those critical minerals that are in Northern Ontario. We have some investments in the Port of Churchill, Manitoba, some Arctic infrastructure, nuclear expansion, of course, some concern about artificial intelligence and data centers. So really a little bit of everything.
0: Interesting. Well, thank you very much for taking the time to speak with us this morning.
4: My pleasure.
0: Ken Wong is a professor emeritus at the Smith School of Business at Queen's University.

0: Well, it's almost time now for the regional news. We'll get you caught up on what's going on across the province this morning, coming up in just a few moments. After that, here on Quebec AM, we're heading out to the Gaspé, where an elementary school is putting Acadian history front and center in its curriculum. We'll speak to the principal of the school to find out more about the initiative coming up in the next half hour of Quebec AM. Don't go anywhere.
1: This is CBC News. Good morning, it is 6:30. I'm Sean Lyons with your CBC News from Montreal. Road safety experts are warning drivers of the dangers of using cell phones behind the wheel. Comes as police in Quebec City are cracking down on that activity. As smartphones play an increasingly important role in everyday life, authorities are warning they're also a factor in a growing number of collisions in the province. Rowan Kennedy has the story.
2: SAAQ spokesperson Geneviève Côté calls it a worrisome trend. Close to a third of people admit to using their phones while behind the wheel. She says distracted driving is a factor in 1 in 3 road deaths in Quebec.
3: La distraction est responsable d'un décès sur trois au Québec.
2: Quebec City police say nowadays, instant messaging, social media, GPS, and all sorts of notifications are opportunities for distraction. In 2019, the service issued 363 tickets to drivers for using their phones. By last year, that number had nearly doubled to about 700. The ticket comes at a cost of 5 demerit points and a fine up to $600, while recidivists can get their license suspended. CAA Quebec Foundation Director André Durocher says as good police are taking the issue seriously, but drivers need to do better. He says people should see it as a danger akin to drinking and driving. Durocher says over the coming years he'd like to see more campaigns to warn people to keep their eyes on the roads and off their phones. Rowan Kennedy, CBC News, Montreal.
1: Police are investigating a series of serious crashes Sunday in the Montérégie and Quebec City areas. Three people lost their lives in total, including two victims killed when a car lost control and struck a tree in Saint-Charles-sur-le-Richelieu at around 4 o'clock yesterday afternoon. A passenger, only described as a minor, died on the scene. The driver, a woman in her 40s, was pronounced dead in hospital. Meanwhile, a 24-year-old motorcycle driver is dead after they were found unconscious in an intersection in the Lac-Saint-Charles region near Quebec City early Sunday morning. A two-vehicle collision Sunday afternoon in the town of Saint-Émy in Montreal's South Shore has also left one person with life-threatening injuries. Ouachat Makmaniyutnam in eastern Quebec now has full jurisdiction over its child welfare services. Its new Youth Protection Act takes effect today. The North Shore First Nation signed a deal this year with the provincial and the Canadian governments after a decade of negotiations. Members of the community argue the new act is going to better meet their needs, values, and customs. Deputy Chief Johnny Regis says under the government's jurisdiction, many children were placed outside of the community across the province.
4: On a perdu pas mal de jeunes qui étaient partis vers Chicoutimi, Québec, Montréal, un peu partout, qui vont revenir.
1: As many children were taken to other regions, he says now that they'll be able to be taken care of back home, there's going to be a lot of work to be done now to rebuild culture and language. Quebec's main party leaders are gearing up for a pair of debates this week as the election campaign continues. TVA will be hosting its face-à-face event tomorrow, followed by another debate hosted by Nouveau on Wednesday. In the lead-up, the Quebec Liberals became the fourth party to unveil their spending plans yesterday. Charles Milliard puts his party's campaign promises at $12 billion. He's also promising to balance the province's books by 2029-2030.
5: Quebecers are not looking for, you know, magical tricks. They're looking for blunt reality. And the reality is that we have a deficit of $7 billion. It's costing a lot of money in interest. We need to repair Quebec and put it back to work.
1: The PQ will unveil their spending plans tomorrow. They'll be doing it without their leader, though, as Paul Saint-Pierre Plamondon will actually be not at that event. At least that's the latest word we have, because he is in prep for that coming debate. Quebec farmers are hoping to catch consumers' attention these days. The Union of Agricultural Producers held open houses at more than 60 farms across the province on the weekend. As the trade war with the United States continues, the event was an opportunity to draw some attention to local producers. It's also meant to show people just how food is grown and the challenges that come with it. Stéphane Allary with the UPA says the last few years have been tough as the pandemic, tariffs, and the cost of fuel hit Quebec and Canadian farmers hard.
6: The price of food doesn't follow the price of all the expense there on the farm right now. So, I come back for that investment of the next 10 years, we're going to need probably help, might be program for interest rate and support the farm.
1: Some farmers add that it's important for governments to help increase people's buying power so they can make better choices at the grocery store. And finally, it started as a rough-and-tumble hockey motto and quickly became Canada's newest rallying cry. Elbows up has transformed into a symbol of national resilience amidst the heated trade tensions with the United States. But now some businesses are rushing to try to cash in by trademarking it. But can they? The CBC's Ali Thompson explains.
7: It's printed on everything from beer cans to bumper stickers.
8: Elbows up.
9: Elbows up.
7: Born on the ice with legendary NHLer Gordie Howe, Elbows Up has shifted from a hockey reference to a political rally cry amid trade tensions with the U.S. Now, a dozen companies have applied to trademark it. But lawyer Reagan Seidler says the trademarks office hasn't approved any of those applications, saying it is a patriotic symbol, not a brand name.
10: They are of the opinion that nobody in Canada should be able to own the phrase elbows up.
7: Gordie Howe's son, Mark Howe, says he's not surprised the phrase first used to describe his dad's playing style has found new life. As for people trying to capitalize on it, Howe says that's just business.
11: I would think somebody would try to trademark it. And I think it's a marketable thing. And
7: CBC reached out to several companies who applied for the trademark, but none of them wanted to speak. They're all still free to make the merchandise they wanted. But as for ownership of the phrase, Ottawa says elbows up belongs to all Canadians. Ali Thompson, CBC News, Halifax.
1: And that was your CBC News.
0: Thank you, Sean. Time now is 6:36, and you're listening to Quebec AM. I'm your guest host, Gordon Labbe, speaking to you this morning from Sherbrooke. Coming up on the show in this half hour, a Bonaventure Elementary School is partnering up with a local museum to shine a light on the community's Acadian heritage. We'll find out more about what's involved with that project and where the idea came from in just a moment. First, though, we're going to turn back to Charles Caron in Quebec City for a look at the weather across the province. Good morning, Charles.
12: Good morning, Gordon. Well, in the Abitibi-Témiscamingue region, you can expect a mainly sunny day with a high of 16. In Mont-Tremblant, Sherbrooke, and central Quebec, you can expect a mix of sun and cloud with a 40% chance of showers in the morning, except in Mont-Tremblant, high around 17. In Saguenay, Chibougamau, and the lower St. Lawrence, you can expect a few showers in the near noon, then a mainly cloudy day, with a high around 13. In the Gaspé region, you can expect a mainly cloudy day with a few showers beginning early this morning, and a high around 19. On the lower North Shore, you can expect a mix of sun and cloud with a few showers as well, and a high around 13. On the Magdalen Islands, you can expect a mainly cloudy day with a 30% chance of showers and a high around 19. And finally, moving up north, you can expect a mainly cloudy day as well with a 40% chance of showers in the morning and a high around 9. And that was it for the weather this morning.
0: Thank you, Charles.

0: Well, the elementary school in the Gaspé is shining a light on Acadian history. That's because of a partnership with the nearby Musée Acadien du Québec, which works to teach students in Bonaventure about their community's culture. Nathalie Arsenault is the principal at École François Thibault, and I caught up with her earlier. So how is it that you're incorporating Acadian history into the curriculum?
1: Well, when we see that we've checked in the curriculum and of the history of Quebec teached in the class, we observed that there was not enough place according to local history. Like for us, it was Acadian because we're in Acadian village. So we've seen that in grade four, the part of the history that was teach is like 1760, the foundation of Bonaventure. We've seen that it was in grade four that it was supposed to be teach. So we opened that and we left more place for that part of history. So the museum helped us because there was a partnership with the research group on education and museum of Université du Québec à Montréal. They were already in partnership with them because they were building education kits to learn from all the schools around the museum. So when I talked with the director there, she said, well, would you like to be like a pilot project and experiencing those educational kits with the kids? So we said yes, and we got three teachers in the school in Bonaventure. They accept, and they found a lot of positive points of going to the museum, that there was an exchange between the animators there. They were learning more things, and even the teachers they've learned about their own culture there. And when they came back in school, there was an image of things like artifacts that we can see in the museum, and they put that on the timeline in the class. So the kids are now the museum is coming. We're going to the museum, and the museum is coming into the class. And now it's more significant because of the context is real for them.
0: Okay.
1: So yes.
0: How are the students reacting to this experience?
1: They're very happy, and we see the engagement. They see that it's a real context. So they talk to their parents at home because they see, you know what I've learned today? I've seen what grandpa have in his barn at, you know, I've seen the same thing, or it makes sense for them because they see their own history, their own roots. They're learning about their own history, so it's very meaningful for them. And they're very more engaged.
0: Why is it important for the students to learn about Acadian heritage?
1: Well, it's an history. Like you see that one out of five people in Quebec, French people, I guess, are their origin are Acadian. We don't know that that there's so many people, and this history is at first like Acadie was in Nova Scotia, so it's very important to know that the people that they were deported in 1755, the deportation, because there was a war between France and England at that time, and when England got the Acadie, Acadian didn't want to to switch to be in the English people because it was not their culture. So some of them ran away, some of them were deported from Nova Scotia, and then people came in Bonaventure, they ran away from deportation and they came to hide there. And because the native people living along the river in Bonaventure, they helped the Acadian to know, to learn how to live in that part of where they came. And so this history is very important because they now, maybe in Quebec, we don't see that because a lot of people talking French, they speak French. So, but in New Brunswick, the Acadian, they really need to mark their identity. So I think that history is still important because every history is important. And I think when you know your own history, you're more open to other cultures.
0: You were mentioning before that part of the inspiration for this was feeling that this was not a history that was represented enough in the government curriculum. So yeah. With that in mind, how do you make this project work, given that you do still have to teach the education ministry curriculum?
1: Because I think it's very important. So we went to the museum only with the teachers. And we had a very nice visit with animators explaining to us, and it made sense for them. So the starting was there, and then after, I gave, as a principal, I think it's important. So I gave a time for the teachers to talk between them, and for that partnership to realize that partnership. And after now, our school is more Acadian. Team is very present in our school.
0: I know that this is sort of being run as a pilot project at this point. So, are you looking to expand or continue this?
1: Yes. Well, at school, people are, I think that's what they say, that they want to, they wouldn't go back in the past. They just want to continue that project. But I'm with the museum and the coalition of Acadian organizations of Quebec. They are working to raise awareness among the Ministry of Education regarding the importance of including local history in the school curriculum. Even if it's the coalition of Acadian, it's not only for Acadian history. It's to include local history. So we're working, and they want to, I think, to propose a project, to submit a brief to the Ministry of Education, aligning the benefits of teaching local history and culture.
0: That was Nathalie Arsenault. She's the principal of École François Thibault in Bonaventure. Well, September ushers in new beginnings, from a new school year to changing seasons and a return to some regular routines. Personal finance columnist Rubina Abedhak says it's time to take a closer look at your personal finances and see if you're on track to reach your 2026 goals. She calls it the fall financial reset.
2: In much of the country, the leaves are starting to change color. The kids are back in class, and you may be thinking, now is a good time to take care of the things I've been putting off all summer long. An important task to add to the list this time of year is, am I on track to reach my 2026 financial goals?
3: September's a great time to do a fall reset, especially with, 3.5 months left until the end of the year.
2: Stacey Yanchuk-Oleski is CEO of Money Mentors, a nonprofit credit counseling agency based in Alberta. She works with clients year-round, helping with their personal finances. Oleski says you can't just set and forget your goals. You have to check in and make changes where necessary.
3: What I would also encourage people to do is look at their numbers, not just the story that they feel in their head, but what are the actual numbers? So who do you owe, how much, and how far behind do you think you are? You know, is this a plan that you could put a plan together and in the next 3.5 months, you know, pay it off by December? If so, that's great. Go for it.
2: The Money Mentor notes that eliminating your debt in 2026 may not be feasible. However, reviewing your current financial picture enables you to create a clear strategy. In addition, she recommends look back at the savings goals you set for yourself. Are you on track to reach them? This could be your RRSP and TFSA or your kids' education savings. So far, have you contributed as much as you wanted to by this time?
4: I try to use this time of year to have some sort of a challenge for myself.
2: Martin Dasko is a personal finance writer who has run the website Studenomics.com since 2008. Like his readers, he has grown and changed his money goals. He says that regardless of your age or income level, now is the time to clean up your finances. His best advice is to get back to basics.
4: We have all kinds of fancy apps. I would just honestly go old school, get a piece of paper, write down your debt, write down all your financials, how much money you owe, what your income is, how much you have going out, and then write a number of what you want to have saved by the end of the year and just work the numbers out with a calculator or by hand. You could obviously use ChatGPT, but just try going old school. Write that down on a piece of paper and get the numbers in front of you so you know what's happening.
2: If your debt is unmanageable, licensed insolvency trustee Michael Comrie says there are still solutions for those struggling the most. That includes a consumer proposal or a bankruptcy.
5: They are both serious, and they should be treated that way. And when we meet with an individual, we do have a mandate to provide them with all of their formal and informal options.
2: Comrie, a partner with BDO Debt Solutions, says many individuals facing heavy debt loads often discover alternative paths after getting a professional to examine their situation. For instance, leveraging home equity could offer a way forward. However, gaining clarity on these choices often requires sitting down with a qualified expert. Every expert agrees that right now is the moment to organize your money matters. September signals the start of the most costly season of the calendar. Thanksgiving, Halloween, and the big one, Christmas, and the holidays are fast approaching. Taking proactive measures today helps guarantee you can meet your 2026 targets while handling these seasonal costs too. For CBC Radio, I'm Rubina Ahmed-Huck.
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Well, we mentioned we had the conversation a little bit earlier on this morning about the large investment meeting that's going on across the, going on in Canada this morning, trying to round up $1 trillion in investment. That conversation is going to be continuing this morning later on The Current. Business leaders descending on Toronto, where Canada is trying to woo foreign investors in light of the U.S. trade war. Can Ottawa seal the big deals it's looking for? Who will benefit? So more conversation, more in-depth look at that coming up on The Current, which comes right after us, just after the 8:30 news, just about 8:37 in the morning right here on CBC Radio and anywhere you get your podcasts if you're not ready to be listening to the radio at that particular hour of the morning. While we're at it, I'm just going to give you the little reminder. I know I say it every once in a while, but you can always reach out to us to let us know what your thoughts are about what's going on here on the show, whether it's to make a suggestion or offer a reaction. I'm just always curious to know what people are thinking. You can do that by reaching out to us by text message 418-573-9880. Give that number one more time. 418-573-9880 is a way to reach us by text.

Well, things were a little bit musical there for a moment. We're going to keep the music going now. Acadian artist Lisa LeBlanc is getting ready to release a new album, Patchwork, in January, and she's giving us a sneak peek at what's to come with her latest single. Here she is now with A Fleeting Thought Becomes Another Fleeting Thought.

0: That was Lisa LeBlanc with A Fleeting Thought Becomes Another Fleeting Thought. One of those songs where it's really easy to determine what the name of the song is from what's being sung. We're coming up on time for a world report, the hourly update on what's going on, not just here, but around the world. But before we get to that, Charles Caron has stepped back into our Quebec City studio with a look at the regional news. Good morning, Charles.
1: Good morning, Gordon. Well, Quebec's main party leaders are gearing up for a pair of debates this week as the election campaigns continues. TVA will host its face-to-face event tomorrow, followed by another debate hosted by Nouveau on Wednesday. In the lead-up, the Quebec Liberals became the fourth party to unveil their spending plans yesterday. Charles Milliard put his party campaign promise at $12 billion and is promising to balance the province book by 2029-2030. Elsewhere on the campaign, Quebec Solidaire Ruba Gazal is promising to crack down on online bullying and hate speech, and to create 1,000 extra spots in women's shelter. CAC leader Christine Fréchette, meanwhile, helps her party face first big rally of the campaign, addressing hundreds of supporters in Kingsley Fall. And that was it for the regional headlines this morning.
0: Thank you, Charles. When we come back on the other side of World Report, we've got a whole hour full of really interesting stuff coming up here on the show, so don't go anywhere. We're going to be looking at a conversation around a new clinic opening in North Hatley, environmental concerns during the election. Just stay tuned.
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4: 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Can Ottawa seal the big deals it's looking for? And who will end up benefiting? That's coming up on The Current.
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5: This is World Report. Good morning. I'm Marcia Young. Investors from around the globe are in Toronto. Prime Minister Mark Carney is hoping to convince them to spend more money in Canada. He says the world is looking at Canada differently. The federal government wants to pull in $1 trillion to fund major projects across the country. The CBC's Janice McGregor joins me now from Ottawa. Janice, Finance Minister François-Philippe Champagne frequently touts Canada as a leader in foreign

0: investments. So why do we need this summit?
1: Marcia, sure, Canada has had foreign investors, often Americans, taking advantage of the relatively low dollar, buying up businesses and properties for profit. The problem is that that does very little to help Canada's economic productivity problems. This summit is looking for builders, not just buyers, long-term thinkers, job creators, who, with a bit of government intervention to lower the risks and hurry along the approvals, might be willing to go big on an Arctic port, offshore energy generation, or a remote mine that doesn't even have roads leading to it at the moment. Well, the Carney government is prepared to put Canadian taxpayer money into these projects, and the premiers are too. They're here pitching as well, signaling that there's going to be the use now of the federal Liberal parliamentary majority to clear more regulatory hurdles for priority builds. Sure, that all helps, but it still needs private partnerships. And demonstrating that Canada can diversify where its financing comes from is urgent, not just for the world to see, but for Canadian confidence too. That's why the Prime Minister is spending his time today with investors from Australia, Singapore, ministers hosting Nordic players with deep pockets and shared concerns on energy and North Atlantic defense. There are some pitches aimed at American funds, sure, but the optics of that right now aren't great, not only for the Liberals' sovereignty agenda, but for U.S. investors as well, who are being bullied by the Trump administration to invest only at home.
0: Why is this so closely tied to this prime minister in particular?
1: Yeah, certain element of that's what you ask for, that's what you get when it comes to Mark Carney's personal political brand. Here's how former premier and ambassador, now investment advisor, Frank McKenna sums it up.
2: A lot of these people know him, so that helps. But it's more than that. It's just the attractiveness of Canada.
1: Expectations modest around anything being ready to reveal right away, but the pressure to deliver when the stakes are high for Canada's sovereignty, ooh, very big.
0: All right, thank you, Janice.
1: You're welcome.
0: The CBC's Janice McGregor in Ottawa. Some of the work to diversify Canada's economy is already paying off in exports. Sales in Canadian goods to China have soared in the first half of 2026. And as CBC's Lisa Shing tells us, a recent report points to a variety of driving forces, including Canada's increasingly strained relationship with the U.S.
3: This is a record.
4: Bijan Ahmadi, head of the Canada-China Business Council, says overall trade between China and Canada is up 3.6% in the first half of the year, with exports shooting up 30%. A report published by the University of Alberta's China Institute and the council says the gains are dominated by crude oil and minerals like copper ore, mainly out of Alberta and BC.
3: Now we have more capacity to export, and fortunately there is that demand in China as well.
4: The numbers fueled by the expansion of the Trans Mountain Pipeline, the U.S. and Israel-Iran war, and the deteriorating relationship between Ottawa and Washington. Port of Vancouver CEO Peter Exotta says he's seeing more goods move through.
5: The sentiment that might have existed about the inability to kind of get our act together, so to speak, seems to be changing.
4: Imports from China were down almost 6% due to shifts in demand and in manufacturing, says Anton Malkin, head researcher with the China Institute.
6: That's part of a broader just shift of certain types of manufacturing outside of China.
4: Exports like canola and peas are also up after Prime Minister Mark Carney made a deal allowing tens of thousands of Chinese EVs for some tariff relief. The lobster is still down 30%. A sign that while things are looking positive, says Malkin, Canada still has more to do to diversify and fortify its economy. Lisa Shing, CBC News, Toronto.
0: They came to Canada for safety, but hundreds of Iranians applying for permanent residency could be inadmissible because of their past military service with the Islamic Revolutionary Guard Corps. But as the CBC's Isabel Harder reports, military service is compulsory in Iran for men over the age of 18.
7: They're having you as a hostage in the country.
8: Barzin Jafari left Iran for a chance at a better life in Canada in 2021. The software engineer said he completed his mandatory military service more than a decade ago, doing administrative work with the Islamic Revolutionary Guard Corps. But last month, he received a letter from the Canadian government warning the government has listed the IRGC as a terrorist group, and he could be forced to leave Canada for being affiliated. But Jafari says he didn't want to serve and has advocated against the IRGC leadership.
7: I believe that I was a victim of that regime.
8: CBC reached out to Immigration, Refugees and Citizenship Canada. In a statement, it says, "This is a normal part of applying Canada's immigration law and does not mean that every person who served in the IRGC is automatically inadmissible." But advocates say hundreds of people who were conscripted into the Revolutionary Guard received similar letters this summer. They say the Canadian government should be targeting high-ranking officials instead. Immigration lawyer Argavan Jarami says the burden is often on applicants to prove they tried to refuse mandatory service, something she says is impossible to do under duress.
9: This is a country that doesn't respect the rule of law.
8: Jafari worries he and his family could face jail time in Iran for protesting the current regime. Canada has temporarily paused removing inadmissible people to Iran, but there's no guarantee Jafari and his wife will get to stay once the pause is up. Isabel Harder, CBC News, Ottawa.
0: The future of the United Kingdom is in the spotlight at a historic summit in Cardiff. The first ministers for Wales, Scotland and Northern Ireland are meeting there. Their discussion is about working more closely together on constitutional issues. But they've also signed a declaration that their countries have a right to seek independence from the UK. For the first time, separatist parties have simultaneously formed government in all three countries. John Swinney is the first minister for Scotland.
10: The cooperation that we can take forward represents the importance of stressing that argument of self-determination within the United Kingdom and to make clear that there is no obstacle to the people of our countries expressing their right to self-determination, and that lies at the heart of the agreement that we have signed today.
0: The trio is meeting as leaders of their parties and not government officials. A multiple vehicle accident in South Africa has killed at least 21 people. Two minibus taxis and another vehicle were involved. Officials say the taxis collided head-on and then crashed into the other vehicle. It happened late last night, about 400 kilometers east of Cape Town. The search continues in Indonesia for survivors of Sunday's ferry accident. The vessel capsized in bad weather with 240 people on board. At least six people have died. More than 100 others have been rescued. It is the second ferry accident in a week in the region. Laura Westbrook reports.
11: Ambulances arrive at the port city of Banjarmasin to take survivors for treatment. The ferry had departed from Surabaya, sailing between the islands of Java and Borneo, before reporting rough seas. Then it lost contact with its operator, and officials say it capsized. It reportedly took place at around midnight local time, when many people were asleep. One survivor called Akmal describes how he was rescued.
12: I was drifting in the sea from 1 to 10 a.m. Then, at 10 a.m., I was found by another ship and evacuated.
11: Another survivor says there were not enough life jackets for all the passengers, and some people had been fighting to get one. The rescue operation is ongoing to find those still missing. Meanwhile, forensic experts in the Philippines are collecting DNA samples as they try to find out what caused one of that country's worst maritime disasters in years. The ferry was carrying more than 130 people and was nearing its destination in Palawan, a popular tourist destination, when it caught fire.
13: Right now, we are still on the processing procedure and collecting of the pieces of evidence.
11: Authorities say it could take weeks or longer to identify all the victims because many are badly burned. Laura Westbrook for CBC News, Hong Kong.
0: That is the latest national and international news from World Report. 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I'm Marcia Young.

0: Good morning. It's 10 minutes after 7. I'm Gordon Lambie, and this is Quebec AM. It is 3 degrees and mainly sunny in Rouyn-Noranda, 13 and mainly sunny in Montreal and in Sept-Îles. Also 13 degrees, but mostly cloudy as we move into our second hour of the program this morning. Thanks so much for being here with us. Coming up in the next couple of minutes, just over 10 years ago, the Massawippi Valley Health Foundation helped found a new health cooperative in the Eastern Townships community of Ayerscliff. Now they're expanding their efforts to the nearby village of North Hatley. Up next, we'll hear from the foundation co-president to find out more about this new initiative. First, though, we're going to turn to Charles Caron in Quebec City for a look at the regional headlines. Good morning, Charles.
1: Good morning. Washat-Mac Manitounam is now the second Indigenous community in Quebec to have its full jurisdiction over its child welfare services. After a decade of negotiation, it signed a deal this year with the provincial and Canadian governments. The community's new Youth Protection Act, which takes effect today, holds the same weight as federal child protection laws. Quebec Social Services Minister Lionel Carman said this will help ensure the well-being and safety of Innu children for generations to come. And lastly, Quebec farmers are hoping to catch consumers' attention. The Union of Agricultural Producers held open houses for more than 60 farms across the province over the weekend. As the trade war with the U.S. continues, the event was a chance to draw attention to local producers. It also meant to show people how good food is grown and the challenges that comes with it. Some farmers add it's important for governments to help increase people's buyer power so they can make better choices at the grocery store. And that was it for the regional headlines this morning.
0: Thank you, Shao. Well, people living in and around the village of North Hatley in the Eastern Townships will soon have a new option when it comes to healthcare. The Massawippi Valley Health Foundation has announced they'll be opening a new private clinic in the community at the beginning of November, but services will come at a cost for patients. Royal Orr is the co-president of the Massawippi Valley Health Foundation. He joins me now on the line to explain how the North Hatley Community Health Center came to be. Good morning.
2: Good morning, Gordon. Nice to be on Quebec AM.
0: So why is there a need for a center like this in North Hatley?
2: Well, we've been targeting North Hatley for a number of years now. Part of our strategic plan was always to expand services to North Hatley. And that's, I think, primarily because proximity is really important for people when it comes to healthcare. Proximity as well as quality, obviously. And so the time seemed right for us to make this expansion happen. And so that's why we're happy that we'll be opening the first week of November.
0: So for people who have some familiarity with the cooperative in Ayerscliff, how is this project going to be different from that?
2: Well, first of all, I want to say that we're continuing to support the co-op in Ayerscliff. So that clinic continues to be one of our primary focuses in terms of fundraising and in terms of support. We're going to be giving them grants in the coming year to continue their work. Beyond that, though, I think it's important that we continue to innovate and try new things. And in this case, we're going with what's called a social enterprise model. For us, the main challenge is to actually get a clinic space open because we're starting with nursing services provided by a firm called Doma Santé, but our intention is to use that space because there's more capacity than Doma's going to use that space to attract other healthcare professionals and try and build out a kind of a suite of services available to people in North Hatley.
0: What is the space in question?
2: There's a new building going up in the center of town, and people will know that is on Mill Street. It's actually where the old mill was, and so it's in that space. There's commercial spaces in the ground floor, and we've got a beautiful space there that's being completed at this point in collaboration with our nursing partners who are helping us understand their needs and the needs for a kind of a modern, welcoming health clinic. And so that's where it's going to be, on that ground floor of that new building that's nearing completion at this point in the center of the village.
0: Just before I move on to the project more distinctly, just thinking about the co-op, as we've heard about it in various stories over the last couple of years, there's been some challenges in the past attracting and retaining doctors. Do you have any concerns that will also be the case in North Hatley?
2: Oh, well, look, attracting doctors is a concern for every rural community across the entire province, maybe the entire country. It's not easy finding a doctor. And yes, over the years working with the co-op in Aerscliffe, that's been one of the primary challenges. That's why actually the co-op moved in the direction of having nurse practitioners as the focus of their care. And their nurse practitioners will be available soon. So yeah, doctors are a problem. But our intention is, again, to use this space to create the kind of a space which we hope will be attractive either to a doctor or for what's called a satellite GMF. That's one of these groups of doctors that exist in Sherbrooke and in the Magog area, and the possibility of opening a satellite is there as well. So that's sort of next on our order of priority, or at least on our list of priorities, is to see if we can't attract a doctor to the area. But yeah, you know, everywhere in the entire country outside of the big cities struggles with keeping doctors available.
0: So you mentioned a moment ago you've turned to Doma Santé, a private nursing company, for your startup services. What will the health center be able to offer when the doors open?
2: Well, as you probably know, and most people know, the Quebec government, the Ministry of Health, has been sort of expanding what different health professionals can do, because people are actually trained to do more than they used to be allowed to do, nurses in particular. So what they're going to be offering is so-called nurse clinicians. So these aren't nurse practitioners. This is nurse clinicians, RNs. And there's a range of services they can give, both in terms of assessment of medical problems, treatment of medical problems, and now even a short list, but still an important list of some of the most common medications. They can prescribe those. So that's the range of services they're going to be offering. And increasingly, as I say, the whole healthcare system is turning to preventive care, and an awful lot of that preventive care, as well as treatment, can be done by nurses. And so we've been impressed by the people at Doma Santé. We've been talking with them a number of months now. The quality of care that they offer, their focus on client service, their entrepreneurial spirit, and they're currently running, I think it's 4 clinics already across the province. So this will be the 5th. But part of what the foundation was doing was creating the opportunity for them to come to a relatively small place like North Hadley. If we hadn't been there to sort of, you know, support that space through the generosity of a number of donors in the area, it's unlikely that we would be able to attract even that kind of a service. So it kind of comes together in terms of need, local donors, and at least for the start, a very high quality service like Doma Santé offers.
0: So there are sort of two classic questions that come to mind when we're talking about access to healthcare services. I'm going to start first with cost.
2: Yep.
0: How much is this going to, like, because it's private, because it's not covered by RAMQ, what will the services cost people?
2: Well, you can check out Doma Santé on the web. They already have a space up there, although it's in French only at this point. That's part of their commitment to us, is to provide services in French and English. So we're expecting that that website will be translated as we get closer to opening date. And it varies, right, in terms of the service that you require, anywhere from $60 to $150. Really, again, depending on what you need. This is an issue, and I think this is an issue that all of us think about and are concerned about and wonder what the future is going to hold for this. But I think the reality is that more and more of the services that people are accessing already are private, are in private clinics or private scan companies offering things like private medical scans. So, we'd love this to be RAMQ funded. That's why we continue to say that, you know, we're going to be working hard to try and find doctors who might come and be covered by RAMQ. But at this point, we're looking at this as a way to bring services to people in the region and in effect offer them some choice, right? In the end, you choose where you go when you get your medical care, and that choice might be driven by cost. That choice might be driven by accessibility or immediacy, and we're putting this into the mix of the choices that people have.
0: You already brushed up against my second question. It's sort of a predictable one, but how confident are you in Doma Santé's ability to provide bilingual services? Just because it is a very English-speaking area.
2: Well, confident in the sense of they've said they're going to do it, right? And so, as I say, we've been talking with them for a number of months now. They seem like the kind of people who carry through on the commitments they make. We've got contracts with them in terms of the services that they will provide, and the conditions under which those services will be provided. So we'll see. But we'll obviously be working with them. As I say, that's one of the things about it being fee for service is that they got to be focused on customer satisfaction, right? And so we'll be bringing that element into it as well. So we hope that's a further incentive to make sure that we've got services available in both French and English. And so I know that one of the things they're doing right now is looking for the nursing staff that they're going to be putting in place in the space when it opens up in November. So let's hope that all comes together the way that we've planned it to do.
0: What do you say to people who feel like this type of fee for service healthcare takes resources away from the public system?
2: Well, there again, I think we're talking about choice, right? It's where health professionals choose to practice. If you know nurses in the public system, you know that there's a lot of pressures on them in the public system, and it's no picnic to be a nurse in the public system. And so many are choosing not to be in the public system. That's happening with nurse practitioners to an even greater extent than with nurse clinicians and with doctors as well. So, you know, we've got a system which allows those spaces for health professionals to practice in different sorts of ways. And so it's up to those health professionals to choose what makes most sense for them professionally and personally. And as I say, for patient care and for access to the healthcare system, it's a similar mix and a similar series of choices that people face. So in that sense, there's concerns about these things, but the system has to find the right balance, right? And that right balance has to include making sure that these are the kinds of spaces that health professionals want to practice in, are happy to be practicing in, and feel like they're providing the quality service to patients that makes them feel like they're doing their job.
0: There's obviously been a lot of work that's gone into this project. Before I let you go, I'm just wondering, is the foundation planning to open more clinics in other parts of the Eastern Townships?
2: Well, I think right now we'll just be focused on the two we've been supporting, as well as the seniors programming that we do. So we feel like we've got our hands full, at least for the next couple of years. But in the strategic plan, we've got a slightly larger vision of what the Massawippi Valley is. So there's a number of surrounding communities where we're already present with our seniors program. So our seniors programming actually extends out to Georgeville, Quaticook. I guess I'd say watch this space, but at least for now, I think I'm speaking on behalf of my board when I say we've got our hands full for the next few months.
0: Well, thanks so much for taking the time for this conversation.
2: It's been a pleasure, Gordon.
0: Royal Orr is the co-president of the Massawippi Valley Health Foundation. Well, Quebec City singer-songwriter Laura Chembry is getting ready, is getting some attention these days. Her song Disco Surge has become a fan favorite, racking up more than 150,000 streams on Spotify alone. But why did she write a song about being a dancing janitor? She recently shared the story.
3: At the École Nationale de la Chanson, I was staying really late at the school to write some songs. And the janitor was like coming at 11 o'clock because the school was closing. And he was like, oh, Laura, you need to quit the school because we're closing. And I was like, oh, please give me 5 more minutes. I need to finish this song. And because he really liked me, he gave me 5 more minutes each time. And we kind of developed a friendship. So that's why I wrote the song Disco Serge. It was about him.

0: There's some morning energy for you. That was Disco Serge by Laura Chambry. Well, September often brings back memories for many of us who graduated from school a longer ago than we might want to have thought. Do you remember your favorite teacher? CBC's Marcella Bernardo visited a neighborhood park in Kamloops to talk to people about the educators that have stuck with them through the years.
1: My favorite teacher from when I was in high school was Mr. Heal, my band teacher. He just supported us in our learning a lot, and his class was just fun. I was in his class from grade 8 to 12. He was just a good, supportive person, easy to talk to.
2: Mine was my grade 1 teacher, Mrs. Kypriotis. She was fun and really caring for her students.
3: And are you hoping for that for your kids?
2: Oh yeah, definitely. Except for Mrs. Kypriotis is long retired.
3: Who was your favorite teacher growing up?
4: Oh, that's a difficult one. I think Mr. Ralph Monahan, my grade 5 teacher.
3: And why?
4: I don't remember. That was so long ago.
3: He left an imprint on you.
4: He did, yes. Yeah.
3: And how about you?
5: I would say Sister Mary Claire Louise. Right after I emigrated from Italy, she was very good about trying to include me into the class. I didn't speak any English. I was the only non-English speaker in the whole school. She was very patient and made me feel welcome. Grade 6 in 1948.
6: My grade 6 teacher, Miss Robson, she brought music into the classroom, I think, is what made her special.
7: I was 10, I guess 1973.
8: My favorite teacher was probably Miss Davy.
3: And what grade was that?
8: Grade 1. Because she always gave us Skittles if we put finger spaces in our drawings and stuff. She was pretty nice to us, and we had, lots of Play-Doh and stuff, and I liked her a lot.
9: I really liked school, and all my teachers were kind of my favorites. I had each class. Maybe Mrs. Tanner. She was my math teacher, and she always really liked to do one-on-ones with me, and I taught her kids gymnastics, so I felt like I had a good connection with her.
10: My favorite teacher growing up was also my kindergarten teacher, Mrs. Alfawicki.
3: And what made her special?
10: The memory of being in kindergarten and just being so kind and introduction to school, and also her name. I think that's a perfect kindergarten name.
3: So who was your favorite teacher?
11: Mrs. Spurgeon. Well, she taught French. I'd have been 11 to 13. And she was very strict, but she was very good. Like, if you looked at your watch, she'd take your watch away and you wouldn't be allowed your watch back till the end of term. She was a small, wiry woman. She loved French music and often talk about French music. And it sort of stayed with me to today.
0: Those are some fond memories of school teachers from the days of yesteryear from folks out in Kamloops. I think for me, it would have to be Mrs. Moore, my grade 2 teacher, just really inspired a love of writing in myself. And I think many other people in the class. I also happened to be married to my favorite school bus driver. So it was a great combination. Thanks to CBC's Marcella Bernardo for putting that together. Here on the show, regional news is coming up next with Sean Lyons, your chance to get caught up on what's going on across the province. We'll be back on the other side to talk about the provincial election campaign. Don't go away.
12: This is CBC News. Good morning. It is 7:30. I'm Sean Lyons with your CBC News from Montreal. We start in eastern Quebec at this hour, where Ouachat Makmaniutnam, now the second Indigenous community in this province to have full jurisdiction over its child welfare services. After a decade of negotiations, it signed a deal this year with the province and the Canadian governments as well. The community's new Youth Protection Act comes into effect as of today. It holds the same weight as federal child protection laws. Sarah Kate Dallaire explains.
13: Ouachat Makmaniutnam now manages its own youth protection files. Members of the community argue it will better meet their needs, values, and customs.
14: Les parents, les grands-parents qui vont être fiers de revoir leurs enfants.
13: Parents and grandparents will be proud to welcome their children back, says Vice Chief Johnny Regis. He says under the government's jurisdiction, a lot of children were placed outside the community, across the province.
14: On a perdu pas mal de jeunes qui étaient partis vers Chicoutimi, Québec, Montréal, un peu partout.
13: Regis says they will now have the opportunity to relearn their language and culture, but not without a lot of effort. Federal Minister of Indigenous Services Mandy Golmasti insists First Nations are best placed to make those decisions. She says a $137 million investment from the federal government will ensure the community has the tools to do so. Quebec Social Services Minister Lionel Carman says this will help ensure the well-being and safety of Inuit children for generations to come. Sarah Kate Dallaire, CBC News, Quebec City.
12: In other news, the Quebec election campaign is heading into day 19 today, and the leaders are gearing up for a pair of major debates this week. They're going to go head-to-head on TVA tomorrow, and then Nouveau will host a debate Wednesday. In the lead-up, CAQ leader Christine Fréchette is defending her party's position on Quebec's future, continuing to the message that it offers a third path beyond the traditional federalism and sovereignty options.
15: La coalition de ceux qui croient que le Québec peut prendre sa place dans le Canada sans jamais renoncer à son identité.
12: She held her first major rally of the campaign yesterday, addressing a few hundred supporters in central Quebec. Fréchette says the CAQ is a party that believes the province can prosper within Canada without sacrificing its identity and culture. Elsewhere, Québec solidaire Zubair Ghazal yesterday promising to fight cyberbullying and hate speech, as well as to create more space in women's shelters around the province. While the Liberals unveiled their spending plans and a promise to balance the budget by 2029 and 2030. Patsy Québécois is now the only party that has not released those figures yet. That will happen tomorrow, albeit without PQ leader Paul Saint-Pierre Plamondon, who's expected to be off the trail as he takes part in debate prep tomorrow. Some taxi drivers in the Montreal area not very happy with the conditions that they've got to undergo as they do pickups and drop-offs at Trudeau International Airport. But a dozen of them picketed outside Trudeau yesterday. They say the situation over the last year has been unbearable. Julia Israel has the story.
16: Abderrahman Hanafi has been driving taxis for 20 years. He says the airport is where business is a guarantee. But since taxi company Taxelco signed a single operator contract with the Montreal Trudeau International Airport in 2025, he says making revenue is no longer a given.
17: Nobody is making money. They are just working just to pay up their bills. That's it. That's all.
16: The company charges extra fees to independent drivers, fees that taxi driver Rahim Rashidi Nejad says are not enough to live on.
18: We end up paying $25,000 to $30,000 a year just to be able to work as a taxi driver at the airport.
16: Nejad says about 300 taxi drivers from the Groupement des Chauffeurs Travaillants à l'Aéroport de Montréal are demanding Taxelco lower their fees.
18: At the end of the day, we feel like we're not even making $11, $12 an hour, which is under the minimum salary in Quebec.
16: Taxelco did not respond to CBC's request for comment in time for deadline, and Trudeau Airport referred questions about drivers' demands to Taxelco. The airport said it was making sure access to terminals was not obstructed by the demonstration. Julia Israel, CBC News, Montreal.
12: Road safety experts are warning drivers and reminding them of the dangers of using cell phones behind the wheel. Comes as police in Quebec City are cracking down on the activity. Number of tickets handed out has almost doubled between 2019 and last year. Smartphones playing an increasingly important role, of course, in people's daily lives, but authorities are warning they're also a major factor in a growing number of collisions in the province. Besides safety, experts also remind people it's an expensive prospect as well if you get caught using the phone behind the wheel. Ticket can bring 5 demerit points and hundreds of dollars in fines. And finally, as the trend to buy local continues to increase, Quebec farms are hoping to catch the public's attention. The Union of Agricultural Producers held open houses across more than 60 farms on the weekend. The annual event is meant to show visitors how food is grown, but as Paula Diane Perez tells us, against the backdrop of the ongoing trade war with the U.S., producers are hoping consumers will heed their call.
19: Rows of hot peppers, kale and carrots grow on the Palais des Congrès rooftop. More than 30 varieties of vegetables are sold to local Montreal restaurants. On Sunday, people got a chance to visit the urban farm, usually close to the public, as part of an open house. While it's an annual event, this year, buying local is on everyone's lips. Marina Pulvelari joined the farm tour, and she says buying Quebec produce really is her intention.
20: Theoretically, I would try to buy local as much as possible, but food is quite expensive, so I don't always do.
19: Éric Duchemin is the director of the Palais des Congrès rooftop farm.
21: People have to know that it takes time to produce. It takes people to produce. It's not only machine. So that's the issue that we have. How can we have a lower cost but have the right price for the farmers?
19: Duchemin says besides subsidies, it's important for governments to help consumers increase their buying power. Paula Diane Perez, CBC News, Montreal.
12: And that was your CBC News.
0: Thank you, Sean. Time now is 7:36, coming up on 7:37, and you're listening to Quebec AM. I'm your guest host, Gordon Lambie, here in Sherbrooke this morning. Coming up on the show, a new group of Quebec scientists says it's time to move beyond documenting environmental problems and take action. In the moment, we'll hear from a collective that says science needs to play more of a role in government decisions. First, though, we're going to turn back to Charles Caron in Quebec City for a look at the regional news, or not the news, but the news about the weather.
1: Thank you, Gordon.
0: Looking good, Charles?
1: Well, in Val-d'Or and Rouyn-Noranda, you can expect a mainly sunny day with a high of 16. In Mont-Tremblant, Sherbrooke, and central Quebec, you can expect a mix of sun and cloud with a 40% chance of showers in the morning, except in Mont-Tremblant, high around 17. In Saguenay, Chibougamau, and the lower St. Lawrence, you can expect a few showers ending near noon, then mainly cloudy day, with a high of 13. In the Gaspé region, you can expect a mainly cloudy day as well, with a few showers beginning early this morning, and a high around 19. On the lower North Shore, you can expect a mix of sun and cloud with a few showers, high around 13. In the Magdalen Islands, you can expect a mainly cloudy day with a 30% chance of showers and a high around 19. And finally, moving up north, you can expect a mainly cloudy day with a 40% chance of showers this morning and a high around 9. And that was it for the weather this morning.
0: Thank you so much, Charles. And if you were really hoping for a refresher on the regional news, Charles Caron will be back just before 8 o'clock to give us the headlines at that point in time. Well, a group of scientists and researchers is forming a common front to call for science-based evidence and environmental impact studies to play a greater role in government decisions and in this provincial election campaign. Mathilde Jutras is a professor of physical oceanography at the Institut des Sciences de la Mer in Rimouski, and she joins us now to tell us more about this collective. Good morning and welcome to Quebec AM.
2: Good morning, thank you.
0: So why did you and other Quebec researchers decide to create this collective now?
2: We started it last winter when we realized that we were a scientist in Quebec who were working on the different areas of environmental topics related both to natural sciences, but also to social sciences, etc. And we were basically describing the problem. We've been doing that for decades now, and we are just tired of seeing no change happening at the governmental level. We are tired of seeing that it's not moving into action, and so we decided to create this group so we can have a collective power together and try to maybe change that.
0: So what kinds of action are you looking for?
2: Mm-hmm. Yeah, we are mostly trying to just raise to talk more about the environment in the public debate. And so right now the campaigns in Quebec is really a good opportunity to do that. And so that's why we published a position paper talking about different topics that we collectively within the 70 scientists that are in our group thought were really important that we to be discussed. And we'll be probably around also making other kind of similar action and just taking a position publicly.
0: Do you have examples of decisions from either the federal government or the provincial government that you felt went against environmental concerns?
2: Oh, I'm sorry. I think that there was a problem with the sound.
0: Okay. I was just wondering if you have examples of decisions you feel went against environmental concerns.
2: Okay, yes. I'm sorry. Okay, so, I mean, yes, of course, in the last month, there have been many decline in government action, both in Quebec and in Canada. In Quebec, we can think of the drawback on the aims for reducing GHG emissions that have been postponed to more in the future. In Canada, of course, there is now this pipeline that is going to be partly funded maybe by the Canadian government if the project moves on, and many things that Carney has changed in the past has changed in terms of environmental laws, for example, reducing the environmental expectances for projects that are seen as major projects for Canada. And so there have been really many things happening in the past months that we are really worried, especially because it's a rapid erosion. And of all these environmental protection structures that have been developed over decades including by scientists, and that will take really a really, really long time to rebuild if they're all eroded like that.
0: We're right in the middle of a provincial election campaign right now. Do you feel like environment has been given enough space in the conversation?
2: Definitely not, of course. But at the same time, there are many things that are discussed in the campaign that are related to the environment, even though they are not labeled like that. And so we think that people are able to see that when we talk about the increase in the cost of life. That's, of course, related to all the impacts of climate change that have really large costs in Canada. The direct costs of climate change have been evaluated to $20 billion in 2025. And Environment Canada evaluated the cumulative social cost to be $80 billion. And so when people talk about, as I mentioned, the cost of life, employment, infrastructure, all of that is related also to climate change and the impact of climate change. And then also, if we think about health, there are big issues coming up with climate change. If we think of the zoonoses, like the Lyme disease that is moving north because of climate change, and heat waves that can be also a big have a big pressure on the health system. And so when we talk about health, we also talk about the environment. And even though, as I mentioned, even though we don't talk about it directly, I think it's important to remember that the environment is something that is touching on all the aspects of life for the citizens. And maybe that's why when they do surveys and people don't mention the environment as being at the forefront of the things that they are thinking about for the campaign, we think that it's still there because it's touching on all these other things.
0: We've heard the idea of shale gas exploitation being brought back in this campaign as a way of strengthening the economy. Do you have concerns on that front?
2: Yes, we're really concerned about that. Of course, so we saw, for example, there was a debate yesterday about the environment at Radio-Canada, the Première Chaîne, and we saw that it's really only the current government that is considering opening back that law, because there is a law right now that is restraining exploitation of fossil fuels. And so we think that's obviously something we shouldn't move forward. And about the environment, about the economy, we think that it can actually be an economical, it can be positive economically not to move forward with that. For example, if we look in Quebec, we are right now spending $10 billion per year in oil that we are buying from other provinces. And so that's a big capital flight that we are losing, even if we have hydroelectricity here that can provide a lot of this energy that we are using oil for, since in particular for transportation, since half of the oil that we use is for transportation, and that can easily be transferred into electrical energy.
0: Your collective is calling on governments to study the cumulative impacts of major projects on both ecosystems and communities, as you were saying. I mean, what can you give us a sense of what that would look like to take that approach?
2: Yes, we think that's very important. And as you mentioned at the beginning in the introduction, what we want to put forward is also that science and scientists should be consulted when political decisions are made. We can't make the policies, but we can help inform them. And one of the things that we know from the science is that it's really important to think of all the aspects when you consider a project and when you want to evaluate environmental impacts. For example, if someone was to make build a new power station or something somewhere, well, you have to think not only about that one, but of the cumulative effect of maybe all the other industrial developments that are around, what impact that has on the biodiversity, and then think not only about the local impacts of that power plant, but think about, for example, if there are GHG emissions, what does that do to future climate change? What are the impacts of that future climate change? So really, the whole chain of impacts, and also the whole area, and cumulatively over Quebec, if there are many similar projects, what are the cumulative effects? And that's not something that is done right now. It's really project by project based.
0: I'm wondering, just because it's a conversation that's in the news today because of this this investment conference that's taking place. We had a conversation earlier on the show that was sort of framing regulation and environmental limits a little bit as an obstacle to economic development, or at least it being perceived that way by outside investors. I mean, how do you respond to that idea that if people encounter too rigorous an environmental framework, then they won't build here, and then it'll ultimately negatively impact the country?
2: Yeah, I mean, we think especially in terms of public finance, it's the right decision to make is to consider the environment for three reasons. First of all, there is the consequences of inaction. I mentioned earlier all these studies evaluating the impacts of climate change and the billions of dollars that they will cost. And that's only now. And if we do nothing and we go to a really high emission scenario, those costs will be even higher. So there's the cost of the consequences. Then the second thing is that if you talk to specialists of these questions, there are true financial risks with investments in fossil fuel energy, because I think they call it locked investments or something like that, where you put a lot of money to build a project, but then maybe there is some you get some profit at first, but on the long term, it's you don't get any profit, and so you get locked into these investments, which on the long term are not profitable. And the third thing is that we think that there is an economical opportunity to making this transition, because you can build new kind of industries, develop new industries in Quebec, and that can be also an opportunity for a vital economy. And that's not just like what we think, because it's not based on it's based on physical truth, in the sense that we can evaluate the impacts of climate change and of environmental destruction, and all those possibilities are evaluated by scientists. And in our group, we have, as I mentioned earlier, we have natural scientists, but we also have economists, people who work on the social aspect, and that's based on all these studies.
0: So I've only got about another 30 seconds for you here, but just in brief, what would be your main message to provincial party candidates who might be listening to this interview right now?
2: Mm-hmm. Yes, well, what we want, and that's why we published this memoir, is that we want to see concrete engagement. We want to see tangible engagement on all those different points that we raised. So in terms of how to go away from a fossil based economy, how to protect water, because that is also right now at risk, how to protect biodiversity, and how to adapt to climate change. And we want to see really concrete engagements, not just empty phrases saying that it's important. And I mean, it's for us, what's important to put forward is that it's a question of social justice, and so it is the responsibility of the government, and we think that scientists are there and can help inform those decisions.
0: Thank you very much for taking the time to speak with us.
2: Thank you.
0: Mathilde Joutras is a professor of physical oceanography at the Institut des sciences de la mer de Rimouski.

0: Well, the time now is 7:50, and you're listening to Quebec AM. Take a listen to this clip from Avril Lavigne's 2000s anthem, Skater Boy. He was a boy, she was a girl. Can I make it any more obvious? And now, have a listen to this clip from a song generated by AI music website Suno. He was a boy, she was. If you found those two clips eerily similar, you're not alone. So can the Society of Composers, Authors, and Music Publishers of Canada has filed a lawsuit against Suno in federal court, alleging the company replicates songs without permission or compensation. Carmi Levy is a technology journalist and analyst, and he joins us this morning with more details. Good morning.
1: Good morning, Gordon. So good to be with you.
0: So those examples we just heard are clearly similar, but human musicians cover other artists' songs all the time. DJs remix other artists' music. So why is SoCan insisting that this alleged replication is wrong?
1: I mean, you're right. Collaboration has been part of the music landscape since the beginning of music, but all along, it's been a very human-to-human process. If I'm a musician and I decide I really like that Avril Lavigne song, I'll visit her website, reach out to her team, I'll ask permission to use it for a remix or to sample pieces of it. There, of course, is fair use of samples as well. And then, you know, if there's a revenue-generating opportunity, we'll arrange some kind of revenue-sharing regime so that, you know, her rights are protected and she can keep her lights on too. It's been like that forever. But what's different about platforms like Suno or Udio or 11 Labs is that they use AI to allow anyone, even if they're not musicians, to just grab any song, throw it on into that software and create a new derivative work. They don't have to ask permission. They certainly don't have to share revenues with them. And that opens up the potential for, if you're an artist, your music can be wholesale, basically stolen, used to create all sorts of copies, and then that floods platforms like Spotify and Apple Music with content that sounds like yours, but it isn't. And as far as listeners are concerned, they may not always know the difference, which means in an industry that's already known for being hard to break through, well, it's even harder to do so now.
0: Where does the responsibility fall if this music is being created by these AI bodies, but through prompts from people asking the service to create a tune?
1: It's a good question because the industry, so companies like Suno who make these platforms, they have always kind of shrugged their shoulders and said, well, we create the technology, but we're not really responsible for what our users do with it. And in fact, they've had legal protection. It's called Section 230 of the Telecommunications Act in the US, which kind of applies here because in common law, that sets a precedent around the world. And so technology companies have been able to fight off lawsuits that, you know, allege, well, you didn't do enough to prevent bad things from happening. But of course, courts now are becoming less tolerant of this. They're gradually saying, you can't continue to kind of look the other way and pretend people aren't using your technologies for evil. You have to do more to prevent that. You have to do more to maintain sustainability. And so, you know, the good news here is that the legal winds are starting to shift, and these companies will now need to be more responsible, build better protections into the technology so that individuals who would use that technology for this kind of musical digital piracy won't be able to do so.
0: So what kind of impact can this sort of alleged AI replication have on an artist's career?
1: It can be devastating. Imagine going to sleep at night and waking up in the morning and suddenly your entire library has been cloned and changed. And it is now generating more traffic on streaming services than your own content. And there's no labeling. There's no, notification to users that you are not the artist. And so all of the revenue that used to flow to you, well, now it flows to someone else. And your ability to break through and build the career where you can keep the lights on just became that much harder. And that's a terrifying prospect for any artist.
0: What do you think SoCan is hoping to achieve with this lawsuit?
1: I mean, on the one hand, they're hoping to provide a financial disincentive to this kind of behavior. It's basically tell companies like Suno, you know, your technology facilitates mass piracy and something's got to change. And if you write a big enough check, that'll be a big enough disincentive. But more importantly, they want to become allies. They want the industry to change their ways, stop this behavior from happening in the first place, build better protections into tools like Suno so that the original artist's work that's being used to fuel all of this AI-driven capability.

0: books that were written before AI became a thing, before you could, you know, with typing a prompt and no musical knowledge whatsoever, you could create a very sophisticated derivative of an existing work. And so as you know, once we update copyright legislation to recognize that we live in a different technological era, we'll be able to apply it to platforms like Suno, and we'll be able to enforce the rules a little bit better than we have up until now. And tech companies aren't going to be able to weasel out of their responsibilities for being part of this process. And so I think we're headed in the right direction. Certainly the federal government has telegraphed that, you know, it wants to make sure that our overall legislative landscape is more tech aware. But of course, as is always the case, technology races ahead, the law struggles to keep up, and there's always going to be a bit of a gap. And so it's really up to organizations like SOCAN through lawsuits like this to maintain that pressure and continue to send the message to our elected officials, this needs to be a priority. You need to move a little bit faster on it.
1: This is another one of those situations where, I mean, we're talking about this, how it applies within Canada, but this is really a global situation. So how can organizations like SOCAN ensure their members are fairly compensated outside of Canada?
0: Yeah, exactly. The internet is a global resource. Traffic doesn't stop at the Canadian border. So SOCAN is part of a global collective, if you will, of similar rights management organizations. The global organization is called CSAC, the International Confederation of Societies of Authors and Composers. And so individual countries have individual member organizations, and they're all working in a similar manner, because SOCAN is hardly the only one that's launched lawsuits like this. And so they work together to establish precedent and craft best practices that are then shared by the global organization across all of their member organizations to ensure that we sort of create a planet-spanning set of rules that everyone can adhere to no matter where they happen to live. And we're starting to move in that direction. We're seeing some success. For example, there's a recent settlement in Germany that also kind of looks a lot like what might happen here in Canada if the SOCAN lawsuit works out the way it should. Okay. So yeah, we're heading in the right direction.
1: Well, thanks so much for taking the time.
0: Great being with you. Thanks so much, Gordon.
1: Carmi Levy is a technology journalist and analyst. We're quickly moving towards time for World Report. Chantal, do you have a quick headline for us?
2: Well, I do. Quebec Maine's party leaders are gearing up for a pair of debates this week as the election campaign continues. TVA will host its face-to-face event tomorrow, followed by another debate hosted by Nouveau on Wednesday. And that was it this morning for the headlines.
1: Thanks so much, Chal. Coming up after the news here on the program, we're going to be talking about blood donation on the North Shore. Don't go away.
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6: Yana no is pizza out in house CBC, Egochibit Meg Winchkag, Nanako, the Baj Mushk Bedodan, and Dedeje, Eushi Sosubiko, Nanako Gate, Dajumano, Chike, Magnanako, 8 Ducks, Nagamon, Ketchgoya, which Satan Higweg, Tumwagan Cheese, and Tinhawa, Yamuya Bichke, Nadu Sait Morgan Chicken, Tinhaw, Ajibopatkin Meg, Takapchen again.
7: Egonowanchkag, Abet Meg, that's CBC Molat, Nicole Balsam.

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just be you I had chan Jonathan lure ta gona I had that wa we ta ka yo go I and go mon ta so ke ma ga yes go beto no I had Cheryl wa patchi at ta mo ta ka yo at na ga ta go yo ta wa sun yo ta yes bc 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

0: Well, Jack, so I'm going to say that I'm going to say that I'm going to say that I'm going to say that
1: USG College of Science and Technology, STEM Explorer, Reggie Bosom, Lance Cooper, Miguel Shakespeare Blacksmith, Isaac Wapachi, Kagahe Mini Wapachi. 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

0: 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The Pskaja make a chicken not again, I ask the wasses gun, I would accident. 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I would, I am a tag me, I should not take a note, I am a man, I ask the Oxcon G, okay, and Eastern, that the Nagaba Hans, okay, and Nelsa, I had jeet stage gone to gun. 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have that so okay at the project at the Yorkstone Boys okay and you know it's dead on the journal could have when more touchy man one let talk is going to take notes I am and this I was asked the Yorkstone it's still okay and I'm done a percent chance my guy just the motto jet sub okay and you know I had the bastard you had so okay I could also have a head it's that it's dead on the turn okay 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
0: 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So, I had guys spits now that I any such and that under me nishos, I guys spits at suits as soon. I go know that I had New York, Gabasno State, Udrizai, United Nations, a GIN, Scotia, a GIN, Hachigudoga, you, we swear when you guys sing a deja, you, UN, I had Declaration of Rights of Indigenous People, I go know, I had Uni Drip, I'm Snadinjago, we swear when I had EU, it's got my Michigan, the EU's, my Michigan, it's called the C, I'm Snadinjago, EU to Ud Gostunwa, Elka, Ntemega, I guys, 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Canada, I had Shasta, I had GBW, I had Dabwe, who I had, we swear when, or that I had the Beijing Destinats. Ergon Magnu, I had Joyo, is Gay Space gone there with that, and G says, Gunnot, Degunnots.

0: Ook nog, I had Chesapeake Hill, I had Jonathan Lodet, I had Notes, I had Joshua, I had Sabitatgo, I had Ua Nagamoda, I had Nesco, Sabitatgo, Nagamod. 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
1: Dat is niet zo'n geit eten, dan kom je zo in. 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
2: I got first day. It was for my CD Scottish them. The next system on like Tupac, and like you know watch his TDs. But 8 Mile, gonna influence get and inspired. So I gonna like it start to again. You know, come here.
1: Dan maar dat was dan dan kom ons zo in als als die bij haar. 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
2: Ja, niet stem naar zo much dat kom je naar was een Nemska. 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
1: she does have my good this one you go I near go mo go say oh in go most you in she does and that one she I support the he's go you she go oh you open go I do she says you she wants you time sky on the most you
2: Yeah, I can go and jogging by a Christian Monia season, so and I trap Grizzy season, so and I'm gonna wash it and do it cheating on after I guess give me the idea say New Eden and then go to Stetch and the one I believe. So I'm gonna make sure we did, you know, we cheat it.
1: One day and then gonna go mission touch, I believe, gonna go make.
2: Sigun by Sigun Apache, organize my niece, organize his, organize Nugumso and Hook, gonna go then, organize me and Jogan, Christian Monias, and David Hodges, and I make my cousin, Tyson Spencer.
1: What in Agnego Stadway, and you beat Gishin Gaddis?
2: I do wish to know, David Hodges do wish to know, video, we do produce so, yeah, the beat, and do you chug, they go on the song, so, we do wish to know, video, David Hodges.
1: Do you want to go to time, man, and just like a month?
2: Dimitrian, and we get this piano like my relationships or jogging as you wouldn't hate, you know, or we're gonna like whatever, and go like express in on what I go through, my experience, and I'm gonna be sure you want the man. I go mo gay ne as kids go gay di as kids mo gay di ne go mian an YouTube and go stand one and mo gay Houston, like just for fun, and I'm gonna choke around again. And I'm gonna YouTube, I took spist and.
1: Hey, my guy, hey, so yeah, and the man and the woman, man, and the high school, and I got she going and the woman and on stage, and I know, I'll have my dog sneak so, the next season, man, I'll have my dad, Motsigoja.
2: Yeah, the Domo Chick Sujan, Domo Shoji, Mamu Gabu Hujan, then I bashed it on a stage. And after the new, the Nemskaga performing at that. Not too much challenge, and I'm gonna get me ditch. I enter autographs, and after get just in the go match. And
1: me, my age, gaba beers around best friends. Yeah, in Ziba, Nijiwan, I guess, and I guess, this guy do and I got the bambies out, good distant towns, and I do each other guy on Nigamos. So, now I go get G as you wish train and I was that's Nigamon. She wish she good and I'm staying. I go on us, Guisco, mean Guisco, as you know, slot him and he ate nanos and gamma guy, and now it's he going and the go meet.
2: Yeah, I go, okay, like, so I'm gonna go like other artists and I'm gonna go performance and I'm gonna go get me again like input to do like the other day and any improve and go like I and the come see and on stage like that.
1: That was in the good as I use in the most surgical. That's why I influenced Klein and as you better that.
2: Yeah, don't mention the next shit started and I should get the, you know, Wishy and the Ocean and again by a J Life is going to say Jonah Cooper. Again by again, D Russ, Russell Dixon. And I mean Matthew Ravitskin, I get you, you know, me get any good bits nice and any in the Gomian, you know, and I get you next shit to go.
1: Jonathan, I got this, he's gonna hear you guys in that. I mean, the guns gonna be in.
2: What jam son, he does on G, and thank you, ship next stage. Then we next is to make Spotify again, and my name is Sigasana Visible, VIZIBLE. I get to touch and come on and go get near the Jewish thing like jogging again, and A19 is Nada. So I get to the next is to make, you know, we check out again and come on.
1: I don't to that. I'm scolding the guys as you mean us.
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0: 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That's a gonna go. 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I actually guns came out in the wap mouse so gum. 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
0: 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You got the tools, yeah, but that guy, you a master on the queen. I had we have it said, Utka, Matska, Iskodo States, Nesquil, Jits, I squirrels, we were Malsodon. But that's a two, I axu gums, I saw no doors, the magic dagon, where a wap dagonuts, edgy snacks, my guy, yeah, a two, I skadi spiel got. Okay, is good dog my guy and this I is good to be tagging go here. Would you go and twin squirrels? Are you and me and GS and would you go and twin? Are you gonna get started? Are you to go? Are you we eat them to go to the bed? Are you who you are? Are you instruments? Are you would that I got that's a Valdor? Had a deed signal go. Oh, I could touch my guy, the bad moon. Oh, I guess I did. I you, then I do say to Morgans, I have we news. I don't know. I have a website. I have at the bits. Negonauts got you, El Scargo got you, the bad moon. I'm gonna go at Abbott's Dagonauts. I had the Mau at the Maui at the Dano at the Maui wet got you have. The bad moon day and no new what I have team guts. I'm gonna go ahead at the start. I have AI getting a date. I'm gonna go ahead at the we have no dog at the we have good we have no day. When got big, I had the bad moon just so I'm gonna have enough guy at Scanestud. Lee, I had common make more guy. Justin, I had. Snasso guy, Dapskin, I would sing a soon, then they would see it game, my guy, yeah, whoop snaps, kicking you. Mug my guy, yeah, you snagging, Duncan McHugh, I know I had Nigansukek, I you certificate, I had journalism, or did that in indigenous communities called you down. I'm gonna go ahead, I you notes, I had explained Tagango, I had Wapatmeko, I had AI, Nusko, I had Nusko, you, and we, Nesquire, I got Guisca, we did the Nesquire, we EU castle to God's garden, we then are gonna go ahead at the Betoika, Hepsisha, and Mudeco.
2: To see what seems to be an indigenous journalist telling an important story, and then discover that it's been completely scraped from the web with apparently no human oversight, that is a very scary look at what the future holds for journalism and news.
0: News website, my mokai and gin hibinango, I had Jim Smith on Skullstone. I have we news, I have new email, is some snadits, a gunagoy is snagnits, go Hong Kong, team guts go. I have good touch, I had the Bazoon, Matsday the Bazoon, Ozetsa, Begunguitan, I have Childsmakan, I have Canada, Mark Carney, Gidelgo, I have. European Union unique alliance European Union countries Carney, I don't know. I had snacks that go. I had that sweet go. I do states. That go. I had European Union. I had the beach Jesse nuts go. I had the Yemen. More go. I had the Betoika. I have Shishi. I'm Udeko. You European Union.
2: We're not looking to become a member of the European Union. What we are looking and beginning, we'll begin discussions for unique. Alliance with the European Union, between Canada and the European Union. We share the same values, we have the same priorities, and we have very complementary strengths.
0: I'm gonna go that I have my I had Gnotanan, I had Strega, I had Dabwe, I had member got Gi Dyke go the Dutch European Union Dabwe had Gi Mamu Pik on the Mugmag and Gnotanan, I had Pajek on Subitanan, and I also Yum Hiddwick, I had. I had a snack, I had a mom, I had a mom, I had a mom, I had a mom, I had a mom, I had a mom, I had a mom, I had a mom, I had a mom, I had a mom, I had a mom, I had a mom, I had a mom, I had a mom, I had a mom, I had a mom, I had a mom, I had a mom, I had a mom, I had a mom, I had a mom, I had a mom, I had a mom, I had a mom, I had a mom, I had a mom, I had a mom, I had a mom, I had a mom, I had a mom, I had a mom, I had a mom, I had a mom, I had a mom, I had a mom, I had a mom, I had a mom, I had a mom, I had a mom, I had a mom, I had a mom, I had a mom, I had a mom, I had a mom, I had a mom, I had a mom, I had a mom, I had a mom, I had a mom, I had a mom, I had a mom, I had a mom, I had a mom, I had a mom, I had a mom, I had a mom, I had a mom, I had a mom, I had a mom, I had a mom, I had 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is Skydra you Jason Gasado associate member. Eguna gun you I swear you the Balzmo and Jesus Gunot.

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1: Okay, what the match day gap question Jessica Jagun? I have match day gap, but so die here with the Novija Batsmagan and I have Cheryl Patsy Utka, I have CBC, Jewett, not that same Yabits. Okay, Shashmaga, I have snacks to go, I mean, snacks to go, I have Gau and the Nemskat, I had the after jet, Jim Skek, I was Sky Jabits on you. Okay, what I have match day gap, but so die here, Jim Higo, I I even with Zabat Magana, Nayo Terrence stuff, Ayo, Ugo, I had Dan Guys, Abitsadai, I had, Abitsadai, the Badmund Jessu, go, I, you, Yami Abits, Moga, I had, Betoik, I met.
2: Okay, gosh, we had the Bimidoja, Nick Shimi met, and no, Jabat Simaganan, Cheryl, Awapachi, I was a Jewish son. Cheryl, the night they didn't watch 18. how many years since? How many years have you seen CBC? Nina now Ponha. So Nishtam goes over the scene one, just an Nishtam one, a game hit, a bit of a hit.
3: My.
2: She said, see?
3: Yeah, he said, well, Nishtam Gaga, but then I, Mamu down Nishtam Magan, I go with Abdim Godga, Mogonga, Nishtam Gaga, but then Nashabeti, I, Nashi, Ashkazi, Nashi. 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
3: 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without Mushkin since then I have CBC North Gare a washam was ready to send it yet ship yard again the Anka did better go ahead and I have I or no gaji betog man gaji mat ke cha hang mo sha sang gaji 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happen to see him go to him Betsy hey okay here Diane I spawn us back I'm teen you we she would this game's tea some said all the bunk at the head did that so dog out now and you don't get man nando next time we but you got super time so she died and did nando yeah so this is teens you date then and her I'm teen you and you're the mass on get did you just got mass young get you then yeah I okay that so dog now is it said go get you I'm teen you says good my god okay okay and then when's it yeah so it's up to him got much get you yeah that's the way getting your mom cheated day we we tab 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
3: na kut go swaske again nai ga ga washke jo toske again gai et kad kadano nishtam ga ga ta ze ga ga kat sien ga bet sen tamskum den ze dana mein verstand den how I spumt kadano den nishasha pa 17th floor na yeah so mein jo che mein verstand and Need that in the Damskum can see. I got that Sabbath Sian. So, yeah, and see, still doing and dreads and yeah, mush. We can just wish could eat it again, but Nashmoga, mom need man, just the best trigger wish could eat it again. So, I'm teens at the same old Wendy, what they have to do, I'm still getting Zid there. And the Chicago Giba Wendy Giba, you get, you know, you see Giba, you spin on Giba. Him he dod when zit and steeds go out to the skid magot gow and zit to where you get the badge one here dod new gag nashkam steak a straight I did manga and away dod man Davidson and nashabim steen zit steak denga.
2: Mishti on just him had change again, I guess it's the bit seen. He stand it, stand a bit so the age he can't tweak. Don't know ship then at all.
3: Yeah, but should Jamie Little, yeah, it's in your the numbers.
2: So gan mawr jam dadim go jes a bit seen shashut.
3: Diga when they go with Abdim God, just nothing jam dad god. Gay naska hang a good guy snack seek out the abdit naska much na big then or just snack seek a mamu naska did steam doike had the mew with Abdim doike, muska zi with Chidonano, gum taden yan head and gum tadot. Sorry. And yeah, I'm gonna miss everybody. And yeah, say yeah. See the when these guys measure cabbage started, get a magic dot and chat shoot this guy when you did a bit of a dot, a magic dot and meet them like stick and just got my son and stick and just yeah.
2: Chicken Tadana, we a Nash God, you did Shavonskay, also in Chicago, good catch. I haven't seen her.
3: Yeah, me, yes, Nishtam Gansi, yeah. Gadzum, Jim Dadman, Kasash, Jagin, Jinny Gay, Dangana, Sasanji, Adge, Agayabitan, as we besin, Winchgan, Mamor, as good as Nagan, Nyay, Sweet, my guy, Kadoshis, we both am decent, and then my alarm clock, as Gadzi, Begobian, so as Nusti, my Skandin, Hewin, Nagas, Winchgan, and Doyabitanga, a bit Bobian, and so Yangum Dad. But I had a habit saying that you should get snagging and get that stab at Santa than this speed. I should have a big stand, this yag and I should be snacked. I had a pain on your sneeze. So I'm
2: going to say that Simone's going to then I think to my good and get them Montreal. I was going to say this comes on in a same said I'll go east down. Then they take them.
3: The meeting, yeah. Meetings, yeah. To Jebuyan and me, yeah. Nashtayengam Taden. She's gangam Taden, my guy. Mitsugum, Gendo Mitsuyan, hey. My guy, yeah. She got to go to Dogum, get the car, especially, you know. My Nash Wayon, she's then in Dodnasian. But I had Nashabim, Stinzi, and the Mustan, the Yaymet, get Jag, I hear what I was not not. Stick and the Skidmason, Gayoga, Uga, you know, Dike, I know, Gay, Ude, Wizin, Gashawan, Nashabagam, Stit, and to go to the Chishik mean. 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
3: 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here Hot da schaunt, hot da Montreal, hot da CBC Nord. 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So ga dit man mo sas ge mo so hat the band my web station all well good question to have chan and they speak here I'm okay guys not man so yeah so golden gear not much and see me then
2: okay it's a great way to do my shoot I was going to go back to the scene or in our show team I have it
3: Mogia with the god girl and Zid, we are shouldn't match a bet accent, we are with you, and I shouldn't get bet accent at you, is the book seat manga. Mogia, the god girl and Swernstein and ask Magia and Zid Gisha, but in him dog, did you shabby day with your god there? They go that from Sega, who are exhibitions of all, did you show the Basmo Dodge Roger, or Joy is a seat god, Maginuka, the Basmo girl, she went date god, did you said seat ignite girl, Swernstein and ask Mod. Because I got to see bit we had can see when it me Swedish betax so do when it not now me a bit me just now not got Chiana no the bass wanted to show with my could give a you and said you sit come swim tea and ask Martin do when it you can need that so get out in house CBC North and swim tea so and ask him dog it so did guy but see so the did Nu zum Abend, ei Elma Moses ge eigne nigan stagge ge und nagat chigig. Eyo ge Jamie Little last month has Wesker did all get with Jamie eigne stum got dad when they go which I would see magna swim teen and ask mag Jamie stein die shots got mag ge get with a cheesy knock dog in a sad stadio und habt son and stig ge see shy here but so again get it out so je do snacks at snacks ge ge gonna see spedi ge habt sie ge gonna see tia here I gonna start out that's called see so that's just good to stop we show again did then but then that's the team scum then it is on he with that gets go did is betact guy him we be him did he betact guy you maga unchkag so that's the team and ask maga to hey you get Betsy and Terence yeah get Charles gonna show in the book say my Charles did you betact to get him we be and Selena gonna show in the one she get Selena mom we dog yeah and I could start get to you so second it and which I would dig out which I would say make it have a banner again Lachlan said come dad no most could sit dad no and get here the same no and it is a bit got snagged stand on stasun so say I had to watch him no say my guy here so Jamie will be get you
2: miss these and scones and
1: Agus mac a hair, go bhéta a hair, Cheryl Apache a hair, go yam hadn a hair, and we jabit some again a hair. Terence Staff, who a hair match day, go bhéta a hair, and she reads, no jay an aspect an a hair, to me obey day, and you do dabit soon you and then you ranch. Ok, oh, I had CB, agun why I had Nagamoso, I had said, Nagamo, day, oh, day, and stumdano, by, and stumdano at Jis Wessa, day, oh, na, truth, National Day for Truth and Reconciliation, go jish bait, so I had CB. Come toward the fire. CBC Music. Need.

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Gemma Henry Naskamouts, I hear Nui Jabbat Maganan, I hear Terrence Duff, I hear Charles Luddit, Jamie Little, Kaga, Kathleen Boivin. But when just took, I hear Skadin Tano, I hear EO Tabadmon, I hear Nishab, I hear Tupigan Gospel, and Jish, Nicole Bolson, Majagakin Swan.

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1: We are in Paris, where Celine Dion just performed her first show in 6 years. And look, honestly, after watching that doc from last year, I thought Celine Dion may never perform again. But this is Celine we are talking about. She's done it. And we were there at her first show back.
0: 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Coming up in an hour, it's Q.
2: Zorga Klaunak decided to try her hand at acting, and her very first role is on the hit show North of North. So Zorga will be here to talk about the two films she has at this year's Toronto International Film Festival and how she credits her success to learning to stop being a people pleaser.
3: This is CBC News. Good morning, it is 9 o'clock. I'm Sean Lyons with your CBC News from Montreal. The Ouachatmakmaniutnam First Nation is now the second Indigenous community in Quebec to have full jurisdiction over its child welfare services. After a decade of negotiations, it signed a deal this year with the province and the Canadian governments. The community's new Youth Protection Act, which takes effect today, holds the same weight as federal child protection laws. Sarah Cade Dallaire explains.
4: Ouachatmakmaniutnam now manages its own youth protection files. Members of the community argue it will better meet their needs, values, and customs.
5: Les parents, les grands-parents qui vont être fiers de revoir leurs enfants.
4: Parents and grandparents will be proud to welcome their children back, says Vice Chief Johnny Regis. He says under the government's jurisdiction, a lot of children were placed outside the community, across the province.
5: On a perdu pas mal de jeunes qui étaient partis vers Chicoutimi, Québec, Montréal, un peu partout.
4: Regis says they will now have the opportunity to relearn their language and culture, but not without a lot of effort. Federal Minister of Indigenous Services Mandy Golmasti insists First Nations are best placed to make those decisions. She says a $137 million investment from the federal government will ensure the community has the tools to do so. Quebec Social Services Minister Lionel Carman says this will help ensure the well-being and safety of Innu children for generations to come. Sarah Cade Dallaire, CBC News, Quebec City.
3: To business news now, inflation remaining steady in August at 3%, same number as July. Statistics Canada reports a drop in gas prices helped push

0: down the overall rate, but if gas is taken out of the equation, everything else was actually more expensive last month. Road safety experts are warning drivers and reminding them as well of the dangers of using cell phones behind the wheel. It comes as police in Quebec City are cracking down on that activity, almost doubling the number of tickets they handed out last year compared to 2019. As smartphones play an increasingly important role in people's daily lives, authorities are also warning, though, they are a factor in a growing number of collisions in the province, and particularly serious ones. CAA Quebec says one in three fatal crashes are caused, at least in part, by distracted drivers. Getting caught's also a costly affair. Tickets lead to 5 demerit points and up to $600 in fines. And finally, some Canadian businesses are trying to cash in on an old hockey slogan that's become a rallying cry amid the current U.S.-Canada trade tensions.
1: Elbows up, folks.
2: Elbows up.
3: We're keeping our elbows up, bud.
4: Elbows up.
0: Over the past year and a half, elbows up has become a symbol of national resilience amidst trade tensions. Now a dozen companies have applied to try to trademark it, but lawyer Reagan Seidler says the trademark office hasn't approved any of them yet.
5: The Trademarks Office official position is that Elbows Up would not be perceived as a brand name, but rather as a patriotic symbol. So they are of the opinion that nobody in Canada should be able to own the phrase Elbows Up to the exclusion of other Canadians.
0: He says that companies who applied for that trademark are free to appeal, but he says the prospects of success are not very good given the position the office has taken. And that was your CBC News. Three and a half minutes now after 9 o'clock on this Monday morning. For our listeners in the greater Montreal area, Lita Poulsen is back with another look at traffic.
6: And it's been quite busy this morning. Quite a few accidents this morning. And the latest, by the way, continues. Laurentian South, just at the merge with the Metropolitan. Very large truck, very small car, and many emergency vehicles, creating congestion from about the Côte-Vertu area. But they haven't even started to remove it. So I expect that will be there for at least another 15 minutes. The accident on the 20 in the eastbound direction at Sources, that is also still there with three vehicles, and the emergency vehicles are about to tow them out of the way, so that should be gone shortly. And an accident in Repentigny is causing problems around the Briens area. That's heading on the 40 in the westbound direction just at Briens, and creating about a 15-minute delay in that area. But it's opened up after that, right through over the Charles de Gaulle Bridge. And then we have another stalled car, and that's in the Anjou Interchange. Public transit working well.
0: Thank you very much, Lita. Taking a look at the weather now. Montreal into the Laurentians. A mix of sun and cloud across the board today with highs from 15 to 19 degrees. Mix of sun and cloud, some shower activity in Sherbrooke and 17 degrees. Same thing in the Quebec City area and 16. Mainly cloudy, showers in Gaspé and windy day. High of 18 degrees and mainly sunny in Val-d'Or and 16.
7: Hello, I'm Matt Galloway, and you're listening to The Current. You know, these days it can seem like conflict is all around us. Politics, contentious. Work and home lives, stressful. Online platforms make it easier to get into it, even with complete strangers. We spoke with some people in Vancouver about their appetite for a fight.
8: Conflict at work, I would confront head on. Usually the conflict is because something's not getting done right. For like in a personal life, I would try to avoid it, to protect the other person and give me time to reflect on what's happening.
9: I'm kind of one of the worst people to ask because I just kind of like bury it down. But when it comes to me and my wife, though, we discuss things.
10: Growing up in a dysfunctional family of heroin addicts and users, there was always conflict, there was always instability, there was always darkness. Learning to deal with conflict now is I have peace in it and I don't try fight. To have a different perspective is not a bad thing.
7: Others agreed that while conflict can feel difficult, it's not always a bad thing.
11: You can't walk through life without having some kind of conflict. What kind of life would that be?
8: Conflict absolutely helps people grow. So if you have an argument with your wife or a good friend, that helps both parties learn a little bit more about where they stand and who we're dealing with.
9: Conflict also breeds change. So you also have to approach things with open ears and kind of an open heart.
7: Priya Parker has spent a lot of time thinking about how people relate to one another. Her first best-selling book, The Art of Gathering, argued that we could all do a better job at getting together to create more rewarding relationships. In her new book, The Art of Fighting, she turns her attention to what can tear us apart and how that can also lead to better bonding. Priya Parker is in New York City. Priya, good morning.
1: Good morning.
7: What do you make of what we just heard from those folks in Vancouver? They disagree on how they feel about conflict, but I think agree that conflict is part of their lives, whether they like it or not.
1: I loved hearing all of them, and whether we like it or not, and whether we think of ourselves in this way or not, conflict is part of all of our lives. And as I was listening to your listeners, part of what struck me was in different ways, they were describing completely different relationships to what we use as the same word, right? And the language that I would put around it is so often when we have tension in our life, we swing between kind of avoidance. There's nothing to see here. One person I heard said, I want to protect that person, right? Assuming. And what I call unhealthy peace. And then, you know, another listener talking about the sort of the dominance, the growing up in a very dysfunctional family and what I would call unhealthy heat. And then listening to the final group of listeners talking about conflict as, you know, change, as it's not bad to widen your perspective. You may not always be right. Lands us in this third territory, which I'm inviting us all to get better at, myself included, which is what I call healthy heat.
7: How do you relate to this? Because you say that you are conflict averse. You describe yourself as an ostrich when it comes to conflict. So when things get hot, how do you react?
1: Badly. No.
7: Badly?
1: Now I react much better. But I am a conflict averse conflict resolution facilitator. And I'm third generation ostrich on both sides. I'm half Indian, half white American, and both of my parents are conflict averse, or at least have been in the past. Their parents were conflict averse. I write in The Art of Fighting that at my grandfather's funeral, the minister, this was in Jessup, Iowa, the minister rose to kind of give his eulogy of my grandfather, and his final mention of praise was that in 50 years of marriage, Ruth and Lyle Parker never fought. Which sounds great, but my stepmother, my wise stepmother sitting beside me on the pew, leaned over and said, that's not a good thing. And I come from a family of divorce. And when my parents separated, everyone was shocked because they never fought. And so I learned from a young age that there's great loss also in avoidance.
7: You write in the book that we have this assumption that conflict is dysfunctional, right? That it's by nature antagonistic. It means that a relationship has failed. But you compare it in some ways. I mean, nobody wants a fire, but you compare it to what a forest fire does to create a healthy forest. What do you mean by that?
1: We, in old growth forests and sequoias, a biologist told me this actually when I was describing conflict. She said, I have a metaphor for you. And she said, in certain forests, fire actually is incredibly important to regenerate the forest, to regenerate the soil. It allows for new cones. The heat warms up new cones to sprout new seeds, and it clears away old brush. And obviously, as we've seen, you can have fire that is out of control, which is not good, but also no fire at all is also dangerous for trees. And similarly, in our life, conflict is also relevance. We don't fight about the things we don't care about. Conflict is a source of meaning and mattering, and we can do it badly. We can do it in a way that destroys the relationship, but basically not having, to complete the metaphor, firefighting equipment is actually leaving us lonely and fragmented and fragile.
7: And so if we aren't fighting, there are a couple of things, and you've hinted at one of these, there are a couple of things that can happen. There can be what you call toxic politeness and an unhealthy peace. What is an unhealthy peace?
1: When no one feels like they can actually say the truth, when meaningful or important conversations never actually get had, hoping it'll pass, and not having the skills, permission, safety to have voice in a group or team or community that actually helps a group become better.
7: The other side of that is, and again, you've used this phrase already, this idea of healthy heat. What is healthy heat, and how do you distinguish between healthy and unhealthy heat?
1: I think of healthy heat as the ability to hold relevant tension with care long enough to be generative and clarifying.
7: Tell me more about that. And what does that look like?
1: So it looks like everything from two good friends, one doesn't get invited to their very close friend's wedding and sits and feels very hurt and then maybe betrayed, all the feelings that one goes through. Unhealthy peace could be sort of stewing and basically never saying anything. And at some level, that relationship might end. Mm. And unhealthy heat could be, you know, insulting the bride or groom and sort of, you know, going nuclear, bad mouthing them to everyone you know. Healthy heat might look like, in the right moment and the right time, saying, hey, I just wanted to check in. I'm so happy for you that you're getting married. You mean so much to me. I noticed that I wasn't invited to the wedding, and totally get that that's your choice. But when you have a moment, I would love to, is there something that I did, or I felt hurt, or I felt surprised that I wasn't invited? Could we check in at some point?
7: Part of this is also about identifying what kind of fight or what kind of conflict we're in, right? How do you go about judging whether a conflict is relatively minor versus something that could wind up being more existential? You have kind of a matrix in the book with different kinds of conflict, right?
1: We tend to overreact to really loud conflicts, and we tend to underestimate quiet, but as you said, more existential conflicts. And so, and so in the book, in The Art of Fighting, I have a 2x2 matrix where basically on the y-axis is level of what I call existentialist, which means is this about us? Is this a fight about who we are as a group or a community, what we care about, how we do things around here? And on the y-axis is sort of level of loudness. And so a brawl may be, you know, a bar fight metaphorically, or even gang warfare, or sort of like deep rivalry between two competing pharmaceutical companies. You know, loud, maybe in the papers. It's not that it's not a problem. It's not that there won't be damage, but it's not existential. It may be about interest. It may be about power. But if you move over into the right-hand quadrant of the graph, conflicts that you should pay attention to in the communities you care about are the questions that are the conflicts that start making a group ask, well, what are we? What do we care about? Are we currently in the U.S. there's a big fight within the DSA, the Democratic Socialists of America. What does it actually mean to be a socialist? How close should we get to the Democrats? If we are growing in power, by the way, one of the triggers of conflict within groups is actually growing success. And so part of what my goal in The Art of Fighting is to help us sort of zoom out a little bit and first reframe and relook at conflict, not as poisonous or dysfunctional, but a certain amount as relevance, as meaning, as something, as tension you should pay attention to.
7: This can happen face to face, but I said in the introduction that technology has made it easier for us to get into fights, even with people that we don't really know or people that we don't have a close personal relationship with. When we were out speaking with people in Vancouver, we asked a woman in that city about this. Have a listen.
2: In the past, I haven't been the most effective at handling conflicts, but I think over the years I've been able to learn and grow and take time. Before, I used to be very reactive, particularly via text message. Like, so I can say in my relationship, just letting my anger get the better of me and just going back and forth and writing words that you can't take back, sending them off, or rage texting is what I would call it.
7: How has something like rage texting change the dynamic of conflict? And it's not just texting. I mean, it can be some of the technologies that we use at work, or even just the way that people comment on things on social media.
1: It is much easier to rage text, rage comment, rage, Slack, than it is to, quote unquote, rage in person. And the listeners, very wise. It takes restraint to not use digital tools to turbocharge conflict in our lives. I spoke with a digital anthropologist in Rahaf Harfouch for The Art of Fighting, and she studies digital fights online and fandom. And I asked her, how do we get better at fighting online? And she said, the digital tools we have are not designed for healthy conflict. They turbocharge conflict. And so in her group, she has a group of friends, as many people do with the group chat. They actually have an agreement that if things get hot in the chat, you pick up the phone.
7: Which seems, to not just a generation, but to the way that we operate now, to be outrageous to some people. I'm going to call you. Are you kidding me?
1: So part of what's so interesting is in these moments where we are able to connect in so many different ways, we have we have the ambient sense that we are connected, but we actually, it's supplementing our kind of real complex, even friction, healthy frictionful relationships in our more intimate friendships and lives. And it's much easier to actually hide behind a text. It's much easier to hide behind the written word. It's become kind of scarier and scarier to just have an in-person synchronized conversation, and particularly a tense one. But we need to get better at it.
7: A great example of this that you reference is From the Bear, which is this amazing TV series set in the world of restaurants, and those restaurants can be explosive and the hotbed of real conflict. And in this scene from The Bear, Chef Carmi has sharp words for his sous chef, Sydney. And then he makes this gesture with his hand in which he brushes his fist over his heart.
12: Chef, that's way too much acid.
13: Oh my God.
12: Holy shit.
13: Did I f*** up your recipe or?
12: No, I must have just given you the wrong count. It's fine.
13: Wait, do you need Rolaid or something? Did I give you heartburn? Because
12: No. It's, I'm sorry. And sign. Two of my old chefs used to do it. If they were angry, fighting on the line, I helped. It was like their version of, let's talk about this later,
7: What do you make of that?
1: I think it's such a beautiful and rare example in pop culture of healthy heat, of tools that don't necessarily require, long conversations. We have so few tools in our collective life to hold heat. We think all conflict needs to just be, talked through. And part of what Chef Carmi is showing in the scene is he's being an artful fighter. And he's using a symbol and he's then teaching it, right? She doesn't know what it actually means. Restaurants are fast moving places. You can't always pause and have a 20-second conversation, the souffle is going to burn. And so he uses a symbol that's basically acknowledging, in fact, taking responsibility for a moment where he just says, I'm sorry. I saw that scene. I was so moved by it. And it was a moment in my life where I was storming, if you will, with my son. I know, even me. And we were getting into this like dynamic where I felt like the only way he would listen to me is if I screamed, and I hated screaming. He hated it. It would lose my temper. And so I told him about this little motion from The Bear. And I said, okay, when I really, really need you to listen and I really need you to calm down and I really mean it, with no more goofing around time, I'm going to just rub my right hand over my heart. And he was like, okay, got it. And we tried it for many months and it worked. I almost feel like we're like close to illiterate with conflict tools or skills. Like all of our tools are so blunt. And I felt so grateful to have that tool delivered me through popular culture to try a very simple technique, which was actually a moment of connection with my son without anyone else even needing to know.
7: Let me ask you about another workplace that you write about in the book. And this is an organization in New York City. People were putting up Black Lives Matter flags at their desks. And then other people started to put out Blue Lives Matter flags. And then all the flags were banned.
1: This was it was the summer of 2020. They were not alone, by the way. This was happening in workplaces all over the U.S. And different forms of it. Basically a flag war, quote unquote, erupted. Something had broken on the floor, right? Within the social fabric of these colleagues who, by the way, because of the dynamics of that agency, many of them had worked together for decades. These were not new people to each other. The nature of the fight actually touched on that department's sense of usness. It was child services. And so that department was full, was basically half law enforcement, half social workers. And it got into this core question of who are we? Are we helping? Are we helping families? We think we're helping families, but often we're also removing children from their homes. So I was getting to this very core raw question within the department. And they brought in a facilitator named Sethu Nair, very seasoned conflict resolution facilitator, to restitch the fabric for, it was voluntary, to have a circle to talk about how to, what it feels like to be in this office today. And if there's anything that people need to say for other people to understand where they're coming from.
7: Part of this is about being civil in a dispute, right? That we can agree, the cliche is we can disagree without being disagreeable. That we live in a time right now where people are being very uncivil, and it's not just nations to each other. It's not just governments to their own citizens, but people barking at each other, and whether it's on social media or whether they feel that social media has given them the freedom to say things that they wouldn't say otherwise, that there feels like a high degree of incivility. And people talk about how they want to return to civility, but if you do that, there's a concern that maybe you lose some of that healthy heat. Can you get back to a civil place without losing the heat that you say is required here?
1: The art of fighting is not about screaming at strangers on the internet. It's the core question of this book is how do we fight with those we want to belong to? And what the facilitator did in that room was not reintroduce civility. In fact, at least in the US, civility has sort of in some corners been criticized as a dog whistle to basically not be able to talk about race, for example.
7: Tone, please.
1: And so I might replace the word civility with care. And part of what Sethu did in that room was she actually helped the group, and it took hours and hours, and it was uncomfortable and awkward, and there was heat. One of the moment that kind of broke through was a white police officer, former police officer from Staten Island, had come in actually on his day off. At this one moment, about 2 hours into the dialogue, he said, "You know, I don't understand how we got here." And he told the story. He said, "You know, every time I used to walk in, and I'd always go over to my buddy on the floor, my friend, and I'd go and I'd chat with her. And even though we're different, it was just one of the people I most cared about in this office, in this workplace. We just had such a great relationship. And after all this flag stuff came up, I walked in and noticed she had put a barricade of plants on her desk in the place that I used to rest my elbow." And then his voice cracks and he's like, "I don't understand how we got here." And part of what she's doing in that moment is, underneath all of this, tapping back into what she calls relational longing, the residual desire to still want to be part of something together.
7: Which speaks to taking real care in the wake of a fight and being cognizant of what you need to do in the aftermath of a fight. You talk in the book about cleaving, right? And about breaking up.
1: I've designed The Art of Fighting into the sequence that a group that goes through a fight, often an existential fight, will go through. So the first third is called tear. The second third of the book is called grapple. And the third, cleave. And the second to last chapter is all about closing well, ending well. What if it's an individual, practicing what I call the connected goodbye. And if it's a group that needs to end or that's lived its life, hosting a funeral. Funerals shouldn't just be for people. We have very little guidance about the endings of friendship or the endings of group. But particularly in modern life, this often isn't only normal, it's often healthy. But we just think it's bad, so we just kind of ghost each other out of embarrassment. And that feels even worse.
7: You end the book, let me just end here. You end the book by recounting this conversation that you had with your daughter about something that you've hinted at, your parents' divorce. And you explained to her your perspective on why they split up. What do you want your daughter to take from that?
1: We were sitting at a kitchen table with my father, and she had asked him, "Grandpa, why did you and Nani," she calls my mother Nani, "why did you and Nani divorce?" And he did not like that question. And so I stepped in. He was uncomfortable with it. I asked if I could answer it, and he agreed. And I learned a lot in researching The Art of Fighting. And one of the things I learned was that families and groups that tell stories about their past give the next members resilience and sturdiness, and that the stories don't always have to be positive. There's a social scientist that calls these stories, he categorizes them into Marshall Duke, three categories: ascending narratives, we used to be, you know, have nothing and now we have so much; descending narratives, we used to be a wonderful family and now we've gone to the pits; or the third, oscillating narratives, which means basically things go up and down. Things go, it's your grandfather had a wonderful business and was an elder in the church, but then his son actually had a drug problem, and then he went to rehab, and then ended up having children, and the aunt, you know, on and on. And what I learned from that was that the healthiest families actually have oscillating narratives. And so I tried to practice with my daughter having an oscillating narrative as a family, being able to talk about what happened without shame. But also, and I say this to her and my son when my husband and I argue, which I still, you know, don't enjoy, but I stick with it. I'll often look at them mid-fight, and I look to them and I turn to them and I say, "It's okay that we're fighting. We're fighting because we care about each other. And this is an important conversation. We love each other. I never saw my parents fight." And we're not insulting each other. We're not screaming at each other, right? There's also ground rules. But when we're really disagreeing about something, I really am trying to shift the story of what that is to myself and also for my children.
7: I think people are going to find a lot that's going to be very useful in their own lives and workplaces in this book. Priya Parker, thank you very much.
1: Thank you so much for having me.
7: Priya Parker's new book is called The Art of Fighting, The Transformative Power of Conflict. Coming up after your regional update.
14: To be able to do 10K in 2 hours at my age is really something, and something I'm proud of, and something I want to keep on doing.
7: Keep on doing. Walking at a brisk pace when you're older doesn't just keep your body fit, keeps your mind sharp as well. We will hear about the benefits of what researchers call being a super mover. It's moving, but moving with intention and, yes, pace as well. We're back in 90 seconds. I'm Matt Galloway. This is The Current. Stick around.

0: Good morning. It is 9:30. I'm Sean Lyons with your weather forecast from Environment Canada. In Montreal, a mix of sun and cloud today with a high of 19. Clear skies overnight, a low of 10. Sunshine Tuesday morning, becoming a mix of sun and cloud around the noon hour, though, and a high of 21. For the Laurentians, a mix of sun and cloud as well, and 15 today. Clear skies overnight tonight with fog patches developing. A low of plus 2 degrees. There is a risk of frost in the region. For Tuesday, increasing clouds with a chance of showers late in the afternoon and a high of 16 degrees. For Sherbrooke, a mix of sun and cloud, chance of showers this morning, and 17 today. Skies clearing through the evening with fog patches developing overnight. A low of plus 4, then mainly sunny Tuesday morning. Increasing clouds in the afternoon and a high of 21. A mix of sun and cloud for Quebec City with a chance of showers this morning and 16. Then skies clearing through the evening. Fog patches also developing overnight in that region with a low of 5. Mainly sunny Tuesday morning. Increasing clouds early in the afternoon and 19 degrees. For Gaspé, mainly cloudy with a few showers today. It'll be windy as well as temperatures remain steady near 18. Skies clearing late this evening. Winds also becoming light after midnight with a low of 8 degrees. For Tuesday, the sunshine is back. Expect a high around 19 degrees. And finally, for Val-d'Or, a mainly sunny day is in store with a high of 16 today. Those skies remaining clear this evening, but more clouds moving in overnight tonight with a low of 8 degrees. Cloudy with showers beginning in the morning on Tuesday and windy and a high of 16.
1: Hello again, I'm Matt Galloway and you're listening to The Current. Friday marked the 25th anniversary of the 9/11 terrorist attacks, attacks that led to the U.S. invasion of Afghanistan and the fall of the Taliban. In the years that followed, Afghan women gained back key freedoms, the ability to go to school, work, and learn to drive. But 5 years ago, the Taliban retook power, stripping those rights away. The regime imposed its own strict interpretation of Islamic laws, and most women are once again confined to their homes with no access to school beyond grade 6, and the fear for their own safety, even on simple trips to the market. The CBC's senior international correspondent, Margaret Evans, met one Afghan woman online back in 2023. At the time, that woman was studying virtually through an American university, hopeful that she would be able to leave Afghanistan. Just a note, to protect the woman's identity, we will not be using her name, and one of our producers has actually voiced her comments to Margaret. Due to the risks that she and her family may face for speaking out against the Taliban, Margaret Evans joins us now from London. Margaret, hello.
2: Hi, Matt.
1: Tell me about this young woman. How did you come to meet her?
2: Well, looking around for ways to cover what was happening to women in Afghanistan at the time, because it wasn't so easy to get there. It's still not so easy to report there and once you get there. But basically, I was looking at how women were coping. This was 2 years after the return of the Taliban. And I was specifically looking for women who were, you know, determined to keep studying. And this young woman was recommended and agreed, you know, taking some risks to let us send a camera to her home to talk to us. We, of course, protected her identity. You couldn't even do that now in my latest conversations with her. Can't do that. You can do it only, you know, through video or on the telephone. But basically, you know, this is a young woman who was trying to improve her life. And you say we're not telling too much about her. I don't want to get into her age, but she's someone who's formed during those years between, you know, the before, you know, the after the Taliban and now after the Taliban again, if you like. And, you know, her life has been snatched from her.
1: What was she doing in Afghanistan before the Taliban returned to power? That was a special period in the lives of women in that country.
2: She very well educated, good English. She was exactly what, you know, countries like Canada were looking for in trying to help develop Afghanistan. And she essentially was hired to work on a couple of aid programs that were funded by Global Affairs Canada. Mm-hmm. They were all about empowering women. That was, you know, part of Canada's foreign policy focus at the time. Ultimately, unfortunately, they let her down. She was eligible to come to Canada under a special measures program, endorsed by Global Affairs Canada as being eligible. And I've seen the letters, and it was one of those horrible lost in the mail kind of, you know, bureaucratic black hole things that let her down.
1: I'm going to come back to that in a moment. Tell us a bit more about how her life has changed since the Taliban swept back into power 5 years ago.
2: you know, she's more privileged than many women in Afghanistan today, and she would acknowledge that, in that her family has enough money to afford the internet. So she has a small window on the outside world. She can keep trying to study, and, you know, that's how I talk to her. But ultimately, she's like every other woman in Afghanistan. Her life has been stamped with somebody else's vision of how it should be. She's seen her past accomplishments, you know, made meaningless in the blink of an eye. You know, a recent UN report found that half of all Afghan women that they spoke to were leaving their homes only one or two times in a month.
3: Wow.
2: As she says, it's like being in jail. Have a listen.
4: The day that they have arrived, their restrictions have been more and more. It never decreased, but it increased day by day. It started with a ban on schools, then to going to markets, going to travel ban, then jobs, universities, and now, like, you have to get the permission to breathe even. How do you feel if you live in a place with zero rights? If you're not busy and think about what is happening outside of your home, it gives you trauma. Believe me, it feels like jail. For outsiders who cannot feel this pain, I can give the example of COVID-19. How did they feel during COVID-19? For them, maybe 1 year was staying in their homes, but for us, it is about 5 years. We are in our houses. We never go out. We just go out when it is really necessary for a person who have worked, who had a lot of dreams. It is so much difficult now.
1: What are the rules? You mentioned that this UN report finds that women are leaving the house one or two times a month. What are the rules in place right now when it comes to women's rights in Afghanistan?
2: I mean, the Taliban has issued more than 100 decrees dealing just with women. They can't be outside without a male guardian. They're not allowed to go to a park. They're not allowed to go to playgrounds, even with their children. They have closed down all hair and beauty salons. They are not even allowed to raise their voices in public. And inside, they're not supposed to sing. They're not supposed to read out loud. They have no power within a marriage. There's no question of equality before the law. If there's violence in a marriage, beatings, they are only criminalized if the physical injuries are severe and visible. Mm-hmm. And given that women have to cover up completely, when will they be visible? Child marriage is basically accepted. And on top of that, you have to remember that there are also decrees that threaten businesses, individuals who deal with any women breaking the rules. So there's pressure on society to enforce those restrictions as well.
1: And so given that umbrella that she lives under, how is this woman doing now?
2: Well, she told me when I first interviewed her in 2023 that she was sleeping a lot. You know, it was a sign of depression, but I think it was also a coping mechanism because she didn't have to think. And I think that, most Afghans feel they've been forgotten by the West, that horrible, chaotic exit and sort of, being taught to hope. I think her pain is kind of double because she feels like Canada forgot her too and went back on its word. And she says she's living in a country where, barnyard animals are respected more than women.
4: I sometimes feel that it is a mistake to be a woman in Afghanistan, and even to my fiancé, I'm sometimes saying that what if this was a boy? I could do those things, these things. If you feel the limitations and restrictions on you, it's really hard to believe when you explain it to someone else. Some outsiders, they even can't believe how we are living here. Like you're living at a home, so there are zombies outside. This is the same feeling for Afghan women. If we go outside, there are so many people that can attack us. They can arrest us with just not wearing a proper hijab. This is really hard.
1: This woman is engaged now, is that right?
2: Yeah, I was really surprised by that because obviously it's going to limit her freedom on some level. She's going to have a lot of trust in her husband because he's going to ultimately, he and the men in her family have the ultimate power over her.
1: Extraordinary control.
2: Yeah. But she said, she lives with elderly parents and a sister, and her father is not, well enough to be, to act as a guardian or a mahram, as they call it. So she can't leave without a man. And she said she feels more secure with a man who can be with her because if you have the right one, I guess, it can be a form of protection and allow her slightly more freedom in society.
4: I really needed someone to be by my side, a man. No matter how strong you are, being a girl here, you feel that you're not strong enough when the outside world is cruel to you and they do not accept your existence. They might even respect an animal rather than women. When you have this feeling of being so much restricted and disrespected, you get this feeling of at least having a man by your side, so you at least can go somewhere and you have at least someone to depend on.
1: You had said earlier, Margaret, that she had felt and she had been let down by Global Affairs Canada, that there was some sort of relationship between her and the Canadian government and that that had been ruptured. What is the state of that relationship now with the Canadian government?
2: Well, essentially state ruptured. I don't know that they would describe it that way, but basically when, you know, U.S.-led forces left Afghanistan in that panic, Western governments were trying to deal with the people who had helped them whilst in the country. We know it more in Canada, I'd say, by, you know, former members of the Canadian Armed Forces trying to get, you know, look after their interpreters and people who'd risked their lives in that way. Mm. Well, civil society was also included in this program. A special immigration measures program in which you had to prove an enduring relationship with Canada. I mean, I have one of the letters written on her behalf in 2021 in front of me. It says, you know, from somebody from Global Affairs Canada, won't name them, can't name them, saying, I can personally confirm that due to your involvement in said programs funded by Canada, that GAC has already deemed your application eligible as a person who has an enduring relationship with Canada, and your information has been submitted to Immigration, Refugees, and Citizenship Canada. Now, that should have open the doors for her to have an invitation to apply. Mm. But basically, from what I've been able to determine, you know, at that time, basically the system was overwhelmed because they opened it up to other streams as well. Noble intentions, perhaps, but a collapse of the system and people like the woman we're talking about and many others. There's plenty of anecdotal evidence of hundreds, if not thousands, of applications that might have gone missing, you know, left to their own devices and unable to talk to anybody about it. So they're already living in this dystopian world, but there's this blankness.
4: I have worked with so much commitment with the Government of Canada, but I was left behind. I had the dream of the Government of Canada would have helped me, not because I'm claiming something, but because I really worked with so much commitment, with my whole heart. The thing was, they have kept me waiting for so long.
1: And so what have you heard from the Canadian government about this?
2: Pretty much the same as I heard a couple of years ago. Not much. They won't comment on individual cases. The Global Affairs refers your questions to Refugees, Citizenship Canada, back and forth. Basically, you know, the same message is very kind of catch-22. You need to have the endorsement from Global Affairs, but if they don't, if somehow that endorsement doesn't get to IRCC, you're not going to get an invitation. Or, you know, we've received your application, but because we don't have your endorsement, your application has been canceled. A lot of people talked about applying over and over again. She's still hopeful.
1: What are her hopes for the future? Does she think that she'll be able to get here to Canada at some point in time?
2: I think that's her hope. Yeah. I'd say she's very practical, and she's also trying to accommodate to the best of her ability her life now, maybe this decision to get married. But she did write over the summer to Prime Minister Carney. She had written to Justin Trudeau during the past government as well, but she wrote a powerful letter restating her case, sending him all her documentation and basically saying, you know, please don't let my story end in silence. That's a quote. And it's a personal letter, but it's also a hope for all Afghan women that they won't be forgotten.
4: Maybe not physically, but mentally, internally, we are dying every day. We are dying every second. We are dying every minute. What if a man is a woman for one day and they live in Afghanistan? They will understand what I'm saying. I love my country. I deeply love my country. But when you are living in a country that is like a jail and the people outside are like zombies, you cannot live in that kind of country.
1: We are dying every second. Margaret, this is quite a story. Thank you very much.
2: Thanks so much for helping me tell it, Matt.
1: Margaret Evans is the CBC's senior international correspondent.

0: This is The Current. My name's Matt Galloway.
1: So we're just going to wait 1 minute until...
2: Okay, 1 minute, and then they come. Hey, nobody waits for the rest of us.
1: We would wait for you.
2: No, you wouldn't.
0: They set out at 10 a.m. sharp. It is a sunny Tuesday morning in East Vancouver. Around 30 people are gathered in a grassy field behind a preschool, and they are prepared, wearing running shoes, sun hats, carrying snacks and water. And then, at 10 a.m. sharp, they walk.
1: On our map, it says we are at the 4-point something. So this will take four.
0: The Vancouver Venturers is a walking club. Most people here today are in their 70s. Don't be fooled by their age, though. They walk fast, and they know it.
2: You know, I do membership for the club, and I make a point of walking with newcomers when they come, and that's the most common comment I get is, boy, you guys walk fast. Yeah.
3: Deters a few people, though.
2: Yeah, sometimes.
3: A few people will come and say, well, it's too fast a pace for me. I'd rather slower and look at the flowers or take pictures.
2: But we're out for the exercise. Yeah.
4: To be able to do 10K in 2 hours at my age is really something, and something I'm proud of, and something I want to keep on doing.
5: I just had surgery for cancer just over 4 weeks ago, and I'm back at walking 10Ks again, so I'm happy.
3: Well, I do it for the social part, the exercise part, and we go for lunch after too. Yeah.
5: Well, I think it really helps, the walking and the socialization and just the different subjects you cover with people. I think the cognitive skills improve as you get older, and I can't say enough about it.
0: Researchers call these folks, like the people who are out walking in East Vancouver, super movers. New research has found the faster you walk as you get older, the less likely you are to develop cognitive decline. Dr. Sophia Millman is a professor in the Department of Medicine and Genetics at the Albert Einstein College of Medicine in New York. She's one of the authors of the study. She's in New York City this morning. Dr. Millman, good morning.
6: Good morning.
0: What do you make of the super walkers we just heard from in British Columbia?
6: I love it. They're really exemplifying what the study has found.
0: What exactly is a super mover?
6: A super mover is defined as someone who is age 80 or older, and their walking speed is at about the top 15% or 10% for their age group.
0: How fast is that? I mean, we heard those walkers saying that they're not slowing down to look at the flowers or taking pictures. How fast is fast?
6: So in the study, we found that super movers walk at about 1.3 meters per second. And if my calculations are correct, these individuals are walking as fast as super movers.
0: And so understanding the definition of what a super mover is, what did you want to understand in this study? And how did you go about looking at the benefits, the cognitive benefits of walking quickly?
6: Our goal was to understand whether super movers are protected from cognitive decline. And in order to figure that out, we studied different groups of individuals and identified those who are super movers, and then subsequently evaluated their cognition, their brain size, and their propensity to develop Alzheimer's disease pathology in their brains. And what we have found was that super movers were about 50% less likely to develop cognitive decline. And their portions of the brains that are responsible for memory, the hippocampus, were larger.
0: 50%. That's a huge number.
6: Yes, it is indeed. We were quite surprised by that finding as well.
0: Tell me more about that. What actually is going on in the minds of the super movers?
6: We believe that walking may be a reflection of overall good health and delayed aging in general. And so if someone is able to move faster, it's also possible that their brain is healthier and they're overall healthier. So that was one hypothesis that we have. Another hypothesis is that walking itself is actually protective, as suggested by the segment that we just heard. And that may be true because we do know when people exercise, muscles actually release chemicals that seem to be neuroprotective. One such chemical is called BDNF, or brain neurotrophic factor. And that can actually help the neurons in the brain function better and preserve cognitive function.
0: One of the things, and just tell me if I'm getting this right, but one of the things I was reading about this study was that you found that in some of these super movers, there are still the signs of Alzheimer's and dementia in their brains, but there aren't symptoms. Is that right?
6: Yeah, in one of the subgroups, the investigators looked at actual abnormal proteins that can accumulate in the brain of patients who develop Alzheimer's. And they found that indeed some of these supermovers did have these abnormal accumulations in their brains that are indicative of Alzheimer's disease, and yet their cognition was intact. They weren't clinically exhibiting any symptoms of Alzheimer's. And so this suggested to us that they're resilient despite developing these abnormalities in their brains. They're still able to maintain their function, and so they're able to resist this negative impact of Alzheimer's pathology.
0: How do we know that this is about walking? And I guess what else might be going on that would lead those who are very active to not be manifesting the symptoms of Alzheimer's or dementia?
6: You know, this was an observational study, and so we cannot 100% conclude that walking itself protected them. We'll need to do additional research to determine whether it is walking itself. A lot of research has shown so far, though, that being physically active and exercising is protective for our brains. So we definitely have some evidence to support that. And we do need to do more research.
0: This also picks up on research that was done and observations that were done years ago, right? That, and it's, I guess, going in the opposite direction. The people who had a slower gait in some ways were linked to poor health. What do we know about that, and how this kind of builds on that research?
6: Again, we really have to think about the body as a whole. And, you know, our gait may reflect overall aging processes, and our brain is certainly not separate from our physical health. All of our body systems are interrelated. Therefore, if someone has slower gait, it may be a marker of general health decline. And on the flip side, if someone works faster, this may be a marker of overall better general health.
0: One of the things we heard in those clips from the folks in East Vancouver and the Vancouver Venturers is that they enjoy walking together. And maybe that means that you have to arrive on time to be part of the group, but they like to be part of a group. How important is the social aspect of activity for brain health?
6: Yeah, that's a really important question. We do know that social activity in and of itself is protective for the brain. And we know that exercise is protective for the brain. Now, the question is, if you do exercise in a group and if you combine both social interactions and physical activity, are you going to derive additional benefits? We suspect that the answer is yes, that walking by itself is protective, social activity is protective, and when you combine them together, it may actually be even better. So these people may really be onto something.
0: It's so interesting because, again, we know that whether you're doing the Wordle or Sudoku or something like that, that we have been told for a long time now that exercising your brain is a good way to stave off some of the side effects of getting older. But this is just about exercise generally. So how can somebody pick this up? At what point in time can somebody become a super mover?
6: So the study doesn't answer this question. However, we have evidence from other studies that suggest it's never too late. In fact, there were studies that showed that older adults who began to exercise have actually derived quite a bit of benefit, and maybe even more so than their younger counterparts, especially if they were able to be consistent with it. Maybe easier for older adults to be consistent with exercise. Most of them may be retired and they may have more time. And so the takeaway is really that it's never too late to start.
0: If somebody wants to start, do you have, again, you're not a physiotherapist or an exercise guru, but you're somebody who has studied this. What advice would you give to somebody who wants to become a super mover? They hear the evidence here and they think I should take advantage of that.
6: So I would say that if you're not walking yet, start walking at whatever pace is comfortable for you. If you are already walking, see if you can walk more frequently for longer or at a faster pace. And if you can walk faster, do it, but make sure you're doing it in a safe way.
0: I'm always interested in whether the people who do this research take it to heart themselves. Are you now walking faster as you get older because of what you have learned in this research?
6: I think I've always been a fast walker because I feel like I'm always rushing, but this gives me even more reason to continue doing that.
0: And to keep it up as you get older.
6: Yes, that's right.
0: This is so interesting. We will see whether we see end up, you know, anecdotally seeing people in groups walking faster because of what you have learned. In the meantime, Dr. Millman, thank you very much.
6: My pleasure. Thank you.
0: Dr. Sophia Millman is a professor in the Department of Medicine and Genetics at the Albert Einstein College of Medicine in New York. Those are your marching orders. March quickly, she says. That is The Current for this Monday, the 14th of September. Q's up next on CBC Radio 1. Before we go...
7: I made a promise to come back and to be back on stage. So here I am, singing for you, and singing for me, singing life. Thank you so very much for your support, your patience, and if I may say so, because you love me.
0: She's back after a six-year hiatus. Céline Dion is back. She stepped away from performing after being diagnosed with a rare neurological disorder called stiff person syndrome. But as you've been hearing, on Saturday, she began her sold-out Paris residency. Our friend Elamine Abdel Mahmoud was there. You'll hear all about it coming up on Commotion later on this morning. In the meantime, here she is. I'm Matt Galloway. Thanks for listening. See you tomorrow.

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0: 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Coming up in an hour, it's Q.
3: Zorga Kaunak decided to try her hand at acting, and her very first role is on the hit show North of North. So Zorga will be here to talk about the two films she has at this year's Toronto International Film Festival and how she credits her success to learning to stop being a people pleaser.
4: This is CBC News. Good morning, it is 10 o'clock. I'm Sean Lyons with your CBC News from Montreal. As more and more people seek to buy local, Quebec farms are hoping to catch the public's attention. Union of Agricultural Producers held open houses across the province at more than 60 farms over the weekend. That annual event meant to show visitors how food is grown, but as Paula Diane Perez tells us now, against the backdrop of the ongoing tensions with the United States, producers here are hoping consumers will heed their call.
5: Rows of hot peppers, kale, and carrots grow on the Palais des Congrès rooftop. More than 30 varieties of vegetables are sold to local Montreal restaurants. On Sunday, people got a chance to visit the urban farm, usually closed to the public, as part of an open house. While it's an annual event, this year, buying local is on everyone's lips. Marina Pulvelari joined the farm tour, and she says buying Quebec produce really is her intention.
6: Theoretically, I would try to buy local as much as possible, but food is quite expensive, so I don't always do.
5: Éric Duchemin is the director of the Palais des Congrès rooftop farm.
7: People have to know that it takes time to produce. It takes people to produce. It's not only machine. So that's the issue that we have. How could we have a lower cost but have the right price for the farmers?
5: Duchemin says besides subsidies, it's important for governments to help consumers increase their buying power. Paula Diane Perez, CBC News, Montreal.
4: Economic news, inflation remains steady. At least that was the case in August. 3% is the number for August. That is the same as in July. Statistics Canada is reporting a drop in gas prices helped push down the overall rate. If gas was taken out of the equation, everything else was more expensive last month. Statistics Canada, meanwhile, saying 98.4% of Canadians took part in this year's census. That is more than the last count that was done back in 2021. However, it does match the rate of participation 10 years ago. Now, as for what the new population data is actually going to reveal, have to be patient. The first release of that information won't be until February. A crucial Saudi oil pipeline that was struck in an attack last week will mostly be out of service for weeks. The East

0: West Pipeline runs across the kingdom and is key to Saudi Arabia's strategy of shifting oil exports to the Red Sea. Saudis had been using the now damaged pipeline to avoid the Persian Gulf Strait of Hormuz, where Iranian attacks have stifled shipping. U.S. President Donald Trump is downplaying the significance of the latest issue. Prime Minister Mark Carney is shedding light on Canada's future relationship with the European Union. Recent newspaper reports suggested the Prime Minister is exploring whether Canada could become an associate member of the EU. Carney says the country is not looking for membership, but rather a unique alliance with the economic bloc. Meanwhile, investors from around the globe are in Toronto this week. The Prime Minister is hoping to convince them to spend more money in Canada. It's all part of the federal government's plan to pull in $1 trillion to fund major projects across the country. Janice McGregor has that story.
1: This summit is looking for builders, not just buyers, long-term thinkers, job creators, who, with a bit of government intervention to lower the risks and hurry along the approvals, might be willing to go big on an Arctic port, offshore energy generation, or a remote mine that doesn't even have roads leading to it at the moment. Well, the Carney government is prepared to put Canadian taxpayer money into these projects, signaling that there's going to be the use now of the federal Liberal parliamentary majority to clear more regulatory hurdles for priority builds. Sure, that all helps, but it still needs private partnerships. And demonstrating that Canada can diversify where its financing comes from is urgent, not just for the world to see, but for Canadian confidence too. That's why the Prime Minister is spending his time today with investors from Australia, Singapore, ministers hosting Nordic players with deep pockets and shared concerns on energy and North Atlantic defense. Janice McGregor, CBC News, Ottawa.
0: And that was your CBC News. To the weather from Environment Canada now. Montreal into the Laurentians. A mix of sun and cloud across the board with moderate winds. Highs from 15 in the Laurentians to 19 in Montreal. In Sherbrooke, a mix of sun and cloud. A 40% chance of showers this morning in 17. Same thing in Quebec City with a chance of showers this morning. There, a high of 16 degrees. For Gaspé, mainly cloudy with a few showers. Remaining windy as temperatures remain steady near 18. And mainly sunny for Val d'Or today and a high around 16 degrees.
2: I'm Ali Hassan, sitting in for Tom Power. Welcome to Q. Things have been happening fast for the actor Zorga Kaunuk. She got her first big acting role just a couple years ago on North of North, and now she's at the Toronto International Film Festival for the premiere of not one, but two films. Zorga will tell you how she made the big decision to pursue the arts full-time and why the film In the Heart of the South resonated so deeply with her, especially around what it means to be Inuk enough. Plus, if you're a parent, Spencer Burton and his wife's experience will sound like an absolute nightmare. For 3 months, home became their 10-year-old son's hospital bedside. And Spencer's latest album is born out of that time and written in the hospital. You're going to hear his incredible story. It's all coming up on Q. Expression, practice what you preach. Well, that's kind of how Zorga Kaunuk found her way into acting. First, as one of the stars of the show North of North, and now acting in two films premiering at the Toronto International Film Festival. Just a few years ago, Zorga was working at a college as a youth mentor, helping Inuit kids go after their dreams. And she realized she had dreams of her own that were going unfulfilled. So she quit her job and she set out to make a living as an artist herself, making jewelry, doing tattoos, and now acting. And I mentioned North of North, but one of her films at TIFF is the new thriller In the Heart of the South. It takes place in the world of galleries and art shows. And as you're going to hear, that was sometimes uncomfortably close to Zorga's own experience as an Inuk artist. Zorga Kaunuk sat down with Tom Power to talk about the film, how she made the leap into arts, and saying goodbye to the people pleaser inside of her. Here's their conversation.
3: Thanks for doing this.
4: Yeah, thanks for having me. My agent was like, hey, would you be up for doing an interview with Tom Power? We're like, yes, fly me in sooner, whatever you got to do.
3: Also, great impression of your agent.
4: Yeah.
3: Yeah, that's exactly how they talk.
4: Yeah.
3: Also, I mean, I just said this thing in the introduction, but it bears repeating. You hadn't acted up until very, very recently, and now you are in two world premieres at TIFF. Does that come over you at all?
4: I'm trying not to think too much about it. especially when I decided to quit my job and be an artist, I was like, I'm doing it. Like, you see all these celebrities and these cool people you look up to and think like, how are they doing it? Like, when am I going to be like that? But then you realize that it's just in the daily grind of it. And it's just all the ups and downs, all the ugliness of it, all the beautifulness of it, everything is all there. And whenever I'm feeling sad, I'm like, I don't feel like I'm going as far as I should be. I'd be like, no, I'm doing it. This is what all the cool people are doing. They're doing it, so I'm doing it too. So I do that with the really high highs and the really low lows and the boring every day. So yeah, it's pretty cool. It does come over me a lot sometimes, but I just process it a little, just eat the elephant one bite at a time.
3: Can I say it back to you sure to make sure I understand it, that like, when you quit your job to be an artist, which we're going to talk about in just a second,
4: you
3: were like, okay, how do I get to be those, like these celebrities who are at these red carpets and have all these big, this work. How do I get to that? I want to get to that. And then you start to realize that it's the daily work, mm-hmm. the boring parts, the exciting parts, the sad parts, the rejection, the good parts. And they all kind of lead to this moment. There's no big light bulb like, wow, I've made it. It's just kind of little by little, little.
4: Yes. Yeah. That's pretty much it. And yeah, there's so many. I'm older. I look much younger, but I'm almost 40 now. I'm 38, and I'm realizing a lot of things. And one of the moments I realized I was an adult when was in my 20s, and I saw all the adults around me that I looked up to, that I thought they knew, they had everything in place, all their ducks in a row. They knew what was going on. They didn't know what was going on, and yeah. I was like, they don't know what's going on. Nobody knows what's going on. I don't know what's going on. I'm an adult. But yeah, that didn't last long because I was like, there are no rules. Nobody knows what they're doing. So I might as well just do whatever I want. It was not a linear progression, no. But it was very much just trusting myself.
3: You are great in this film, In the Heart of the South. Talk to me a little bit about your character. So you're in it acting sort of against Anna Lamb, who you also have a lot of scenes with in North of North. Without giving too much away, can you talk a little bit about the dynamic between the two of you in this film?
4: Yes. In the Heart of the South is the main character is Yoga, and she's an artist, and she's grown up in the South. She's as what we would call an urban Inuk, and she has been able to check off all the boxes in the art world around her that they want from her.
3: Are they being like the media establishment?
4: Yeah, media establishment.
3: The art establishment, the people who give grants, the people who...
4: Yeah. Everything that you need to be successful as an artist, she was able to do all that, and she has everything perfectly all set up. But as you know, like, life is crazy and life's not perfect, especially if you're coming from a traumatic background. So she has someone from her past come up, and that's my character, Ceci, who comes in. They are childhood friends. And she kind of shakes up her world a little bit, the perfect little curated art world that she has, and kind of holds a mirror up to herself to see parts of her that she's been avoiding. And my character is like really rough around the edges, and she will make you feel uncomfortable. And I think that's what really stuck out to me when I read the script. I was like, I feel called out. I'm Yoga. I feel called out by this character, Ceci, and I wanted to play her so bad, even just for the audition process.
3: Hold on, you. So there's this character who is an urban Inuk who's lived in Ottawa and like lived in the South. Feels like all the boxes get checked so that people give her money as like an appropriate Inuit artist to get grants and get all these things. And then her friend comes in and kind of blows it all up because she's pretty real and she's pretty rough around the edges, like you said. And you said you feel like the first character. You feel like Anna's character.
4: Yes, very much.
3: What do you mean?
4: As an Indigenous person, you just feel constant pressure to represent your people in so many ways. So I remember being a kid growing up and avoiding alcohol, drugs, anything that would make me look bad at all. I felt like I had to be the perfect little Inuk girl, Inuk woman, perfect digestible person for the world to not judge me and not judge my people. And that pressure carried over into what shouldn't be constrained, which is your creativity and art. If anything, you should be wild and break all the rules in art. And even when I like left a very stable job, I did all the boxes, I checked it all, and I left it all, and I was still trying to explore my art, and I still found myself hitting against these walls of like, I'm not perfect enough. What if I'm too edgy? What if I'm too this? What if I'm too that? And I just felt like a fraud the whole time. Just like, someone's going to call me out. My own people are going to call me out.
3: Your
4: that
3: own
4: I'm not,
3: people are going to get you.
4: Yeah.
3: Which
4: I'm
3: is
4: not
3: kind of
4: authentic
3: what,
4: enough. Yeah.
3: Which is kind of what happens to Anna's character in this movie. She kind of gets called out by your character for not being authentic enough or not being true or maybe performing her identity a little bit. And you said you wanted to play your character because it's the voice in your head or it's the people you've dealt with.
4: She's authentically, unapologetically herself. And she's just, whatever's on her mind, she might say it out loud, but she might not. She has complete control over all the conversation she has. And I feel like I'm at the time before I started shooting, I felt like I was at the mercy of being a people pleaser. I'm a recovered people pleaser.
3: Oh, buddy.
4: Yeah.
3: I'm glad you're recovered. I'm still working my way through it.
4: You'll get it.
3: Thanks, buddy.
4: It's good. Not that you need my validation.
3: Hey, pretty good, Zarga. Pretty good. And yeah. But you wanted to play this antagonist to the way you felt about yourself at the time.
4: Yeah.
3: Because you wanted to understand it. You wanted to embody it. You wanted to.
4: Yes. I thought once I finished shooting season one of North and North, that was my first acting job. I realized how much my people pleasing was going to be a huge barrier to me achieving things. So I was like, if I'm having trouble with my people pleasing on this set, I can't please 8 billion people when the show goes on Netflix.
3: Yeah.
4: I got to deal with this. I got to deal with this stuff. So I was like, I want to understand all those criticisms that I'm so scared of, that people are yelling at me in my own head that I'm making up, or all this lateral violence that's happening, all these things. I want to understand where these people are coming from, and also like my own criticisms towards other people.
2: You are listening to Q. I'm Ali Hassan, and you're in the middle of Tom's conversation with Zorga Kaunuk. Zorga was born in Igloolik and grew up in Ottawa. For many years, she worked as a youth mentor, helping young Inuit students think about their futures. And then in her late 30s, she had this realization, maybe she should take some of her own advice. She went out for an audition, she got the part, and that part was Millie on North of North, her first acting job ever. And now just a few years later, she is at the Toronto International Film Festival with two films making their world premieres, including In the Heart of the South. And the main character in that movie is an artist. And the film gets into some pretty big questions around art. Who gets to tell Inuit stories through art and what it means to be Inuk enough? Here's the rest of her conversation with Tom Power.
3: Did any of the stuff that comes up in the film come up in your life? Like, I mean, my guess is yes, given what we talked about earlier. Mm-hmm. But in The Heart of the South, you know, a lot of it is about like who gets to make this art and who gets to tell these stories. I mean, there's even a part in the character where like in part of the film, one of the characters, I'm not going to say who it is, says like, I know I'm not Inuk enough. And I read an interview where you talked about experiencing that same kind of feeling. Do you mind answering that? Like, when did you feel not Inuk enough?
4: The whole time growing up. This is something, now that I'm really stepping into my, like owning my art and my expression, a thing that keeps coming out is like, I am who I am and I'm Inuk. I am Inuk no matter what. And I send that message to especially the young people, because I didn't have that message. It didn't get through to me when I was younger.
3: What made you feel that way back then?
4: Just so many things. Like one time I was at the bus stop in Ottawa. It was me, my brother, and my sister, and all of us have our mother's white and our father's Inuk. And we were with our uncle, who is both parents are Inuk, so he looks very much browner. We were all leaning against the wall at a bus stop. And a security guard came up to my uncle and told him he can't stand there. He can't be there. And I was like, he's waiting for the bus just like we are. And it felt like a punch in the gut, because I knew he was being... he is being racist because of the way he looked. Mm. And I felt shame that that I wasn't being treated bad, or I was being treated better because I didn't look Inuk enough, you know. It's, just... Sometimes I wonder, too, like, did I get the North and North role because I can speak English in the way they want me to? Because I look the way they want me to. And I think of all the, I feel shame and, just like guilt for just imagining all the people that didn't jump through those hoops that they needed to get to where they are because of things that are out of their control. And it's just constantly happening like that. It's complicated because it's privilege, but it's also like there's privilege in like white privilege, but there's also privilege and access to your own culture and learning and language. And there's so many people who grew up in Igdalik or small communities with people speaking the language around them, but they don't learn it for some reason. If I went full time right now and learned everything I could, immersed myself in my own culture, I would not be able to cover nearly as much as I'd like to in my own head about what I would like, how I would like to practice my culture. So in that sense, I'll never be Inuk enough if I think that way.
3: How complicated, right? Because like on one side of things, you're like, I at this stage of my life, I didn't feel Inuk enough to like, even to probably make some of the art you were making. I'm like, am I allowed to do this kind of thing? Am I allowed to do that kind of thing? And on the other side of things, you are not being chased away from bus shelters, like your poor uncle who didn't deserve that. Mm-hmm. But you have like sort of two sides of a different coin. Like it's a double-edged sword in some ways. It's a lot to figure out. Mm-hmm. And you were also trying to figure out like, hey, you know, would I have gotten this role if I didn't look a certain way, if I didn't have the sort of experience that I had? I would say that I think it's very good that you have this role. And I think the role in the show itself is doing a lot of good that maybe wasn't done before it. You know what I mean? Like this show is meaning a lot to a lot of people who might have felt the way that you did when you were a kid.
4: Yeah. Yeah, it's amazing. And I felt a lot of guilt when I got the role because I'm like, there's only one role. But that's the lack mindset that's rampant in our communities, thinking like, you better represent us properly because there's only one spot.
3: Yeah.
4: But I was every time I caught myself thinking that, I was like, no, this is just the beginning. And I come across so many Inuit who are like, I auditioned for that, but I didn't get it. Like, you didn't get it now, but this is just the beginning. Imagine your kids, all the kids born now will not know what it's like to live in a world without North of North.
3: How did you get that gig? Like, how did you hear about the audition? What made you want to go for it?
4: When I was working at that college, Stacy, it was during COVID, she did a Zoom workshop.
3: Stacy's one of the creators of the...
4: Yes. North of North is her baby. Mm-hmm. She was giving a workshop to her students. I ran video making workshops and facilitated them and stuff. So she came in and I knew her through mutual friends already. But she was like, is it okay if I just like pitch my show to your class? I'm like, heck yeah. From like a real producer person hearing a real pitch, go for it. So as soon as she said the log line for North of North, I was like, I want to be a part of it.
3: And you think to yourself, this is what I want to do.
4: It's like, yeah, it sounds like a fun project to be part of somehow. Like when she was done the call, I emailed her and Alethea right away. I'm like, I'd love to be a part of your project in any way. I'll deliver coffee. I'll do anything. Please keep me in mind. They're like, okay.
3: And when you found out you got it and you'd be going to Nunavut to shoot it, what was your reaction? What do you remember about feeling?
4: I couldn't believe it. I was like, I'll believe it when I'm on set. and I was like, I can't mess this up. I can't. I just a lot of imposter syndrome. And I'm thinking they made like there's no way they auditioned so many people and they picked me, like me for real. There's no way I could get what I actually really, really wanted. What is this? But once they yelled cut on that first day, I was like, nah, this is good. This is good. Every cell in my body aligned with the universe. And I knew I'd found my calling. If there was ever a calling for me, it felt great. I could do it over and over and over again.
3: I heard you struggle with one part of it, which is that you were in the scene with Anna Lamb and you had to, look at her.
4: Doing it now.
3: Yeah, you had a hard time making eye contact with her in North America. Is that right?
4: Yes.
3: Tell me about it. Well, tell me the story.
4: It's not just with Anna and eye contact. It's with everyone. I think it's autism or something. But I'm learning how to, as my people-pleasing tendencies are ebbing away, I think it's because I'm like, if I get too close to anybody, I guess it's an avoidant thing.
3: So you were in the scene and you had to look her in the eye and you...
4: Because when you see on screen... They can cut away whatever they want. So the stare, like when you're looking into someone's eyes on screen and they cut it in the end product, it doesn't look that long. But when you're shooting, I just had to sit on the couch while she was looking at me intensely. And I was like, oh my God, why is my heart pounding? I don't even look at my partner this way, like for this long in their eyes, you know? I just look around all the time when I'm talking. I thought it might be a cultural thing, but I think it's, I don't know if anybody knows.
3: Drop a line. Yeah. How did you get through it to do the in North of North? How did you get past it?
4: Just breathe.
3: Yeah.
4: I've been taking a approach to myself instead of like, oh, you should have done this or you should have done that. Like criticizing myself instead of criticizing myself, I would say, Interesting. Interesting. Let's go look that up later. Okay, cool.
3: Because in the heart of the South, you have this very sinister stare. Can you do it? I'm not going to lie to you. I'm not even pretending to have that reaction. That was truly terrifying.
4: Yeah. I realize now that I'm just doing that to you now. I used it a few times in grade 8. There was this little shit, this guy. And I realize now it's because he was so insecure, but he would be so annoying and would keep pushing my buttons and I'd give him that look and he'd back away and I'd be like, I feel so powerful. But yeah, I didn't use it as I became the perfect little person. You know, also being socialized as a woman, there's just like messages from everywhere, tiny little messages saying, you must be small. You must be tiny and don't cause any conflict. And if there is conflict, you should be the one to resolve it all.
3: Yeah, yeah.
4: So I guess that's where like I started hiding my anger away and like confrontation away because I learned that's not safe.
3: Yeah.
4: But I know I can be safe at any time and I'll always be safe because I take care of my insides and my brain, my soul.
3: What does safe mean?
4: It means like, I don't know.
3: Like physically safe?
4: It means I won't be devastated by whatever's going on. I'll overcome what's going on. I'll be okay.
3: God love you. I'm so glad you got there.
4: Yeah, it's hard. My guiding words of this year are seek discomfort. And I've learned so much about myself through it. But I was in New
3: Zealand. Is that why you came on the show?
4: No.
3: I'm joking.
4: I've learned so much about what's comfortable and not comfortable for me. I was in New Zealand. And for my birthday, I booked a whole week of adrenaline-packed activities. And I was riding on a bicycle on a rope bridge and it was swinging and I was looking over the edge and I'm like, I could die. And I've been going through depression this year. So I'm sorry to hear it. Yeah, it's hard. I've never been through it before. It's really tough. I was on the bridge and I was like, I could die. And I felt exhilarated, happy. But I was like, what's that other feeling I have? And I was like, it's familiar. It's comfortable. And I started crying because I was like, I'm so comfortable with life, death, physical situations because that's familiar. So now that I'm safe and I don't have those physical life death situations, I think that's why I'm depressed because I'm like, I'm safe now. I'm actually safe. And like, I can walk away from any conversation. I can punch anybody if I want to. I can do all these things that I was so scared of doing my whole life. And now I'm almost 40 and I'm realizing that I don't have to fight those things anymore. So there's just big like, whoa, what do I do if I don't have to fight? Yeah. So
3: I'm glad you're also learning some self-love there and how to be okay and say, oh, that's interesting that I feel that way.
4: Yeah.
3: I feel a lot of love for yourself. It's great to talk to you. Let me close off like this. When you do go to Nunavut now to shoot, given that you grew up there when you were just a kid and you moved to Ottawa and you felt pretty removed from it for a while, what's your favorite thing to do other than when you're not working in Nunavut when you're there?
4: Oh, just going out. Walking around is nature's really interesting. I know when you're just looking at pictures of the Arctic, it's like it's flat and barren.
3: Beautiful.
4: No, man, there's scallops, there's rocks, there's just like something so comforting about being able to look around for miles and miles and miles and realize I'm just a tiny little speck.
3: So that's your favorite thing to do? Walk, just stroll around, take it all in?
4: Yeah, consistently, I would say. There's so many different things, but that will always be like sweet.
3: I'm so impressed by you. I mean, even more than I was before we got going, because I was doing all this research and I knew that what you had done and like you had, you know, had sort of tried to own your own story around like, hey, what about my dreams? What about my hopes and aspirations? I knew you had sort of gone out on a limb to do North of North and you'd never done that before. I didn't know about all the internal growth, all the cultural growth, about all the cultural legacy, about the expectations you feel to be a perfect Inuk. But all the self-work you've had to do to get where you are right now. So I'm reflecting even more on that first question I asked you, which is like, how do you feel having your name on these two movies? It sounds like you've done a lot of work to get here.
4: Man, I'm proud. And I know my ancestors are proud too. And all y'all little young Inuks, even older Inuks, a young, you can do it.
2: That was Tom Power's conversation with the very proud Zorga Kaunuk. She's in two films premiering at the Toronto International Film Festival in the heart of the South and in Alaska. You can also see her as Millie on the show North of North. The second season of the show is rolling out this month on CBC TV, CBC Gem, and 8BTN.

That's Nunavut's Reet with Ikyakik, which is her cover of Dua Lipa's track Levitating, sung in Inuktitut. That's one of the songs that you can hear in the series North of North, and you can start watching season 2 of that show on CBC Gem now. Coming up on Q, when singer-songwriter Spencer Burton's son got very sick, he says music became even more important to him and his family. Spencer will tell you about the thing his son said to him from his hospital bed that moved him to write his powerful new song, Bound for Home. You're going to hear that song and my conversation with Spencer Burton in just a minute. I'm Ali Hassan, sitting in for Tom Power, and Q's back in just a bit.

0: Good morning, it's 10:30. I'm Sean Lyons with your CBC News headlines. Investors from around the world are in Toronto this week. It's part of a major conference as Ottawa tries to get private money into the country to invest in major projects such as infrastructure and energy. It's part of Ottawa's overall plan to try to attract $1 trillion in investments into the country by the end of the decade. Here in Quebec, farmers trying to convince more and more people to buy local. They held an annual event on the weekend where open houses were held at several farms across the province. Officials say as more and more people are considering buying local, they want to make it more clear just how important Quebec farmers are to that endeavor. And Habs coach Martin St-Louis is going to be sticking around for a few more years. The team announcing this morning they've signed him to a new four-year contract. Team officials saying St-Louis has been a great communicator and teacher for the young team, leading the Habs into the Eastern Conference Final in the last Stanley Cup playoffs. Weather forecast now, Montreal and into the Laurentians. We're looking at a mix of sun and cloud for the day today. Moderate winds, highs of 15 in the Laurentians, 19 degrees in Montreal. In Sherbrooke, a mix of sun and cloud, a 40% chance of showers through the morning and a high of 17 degrees. Same thing, chance of showers this morning in Quebec City with a high of 16. In Gaspé, mainly cloudy, showers today, windy as well as temperatures remain steady near 18 degrees. And mainly sunny skies over in Val-d'Or with a high of 16.
1: I'm Ali Hassan, in for Tom Power. You're listening to Q. Now, for most of us, home is a place that we're from. It's a place we return to. It could be a place of safety and comfort. For the Canadian country folk singer Spencer Burton, home took on a whole new meaning when he found himself at his son's bedside in the hospital while the young boy spent 3 months recovering from brain surgery. Songwriting became a way to get through what was likely an unimaginably difficult time, and those songs became an album.

0: That's a bit of Bound for Home off of Spencer Burton's upcoming self-titled album. And in just a minute, you're going to hear how it was born out of a conversation with his son about his dreams. Spencer joined me to talk about all that. But first, I wanted to learn a little bit about Spencer Burton himself. He's an artist who has his roots in Ontario's underground punk scene, but stripped it all away to just him and his acoustic guitar. Before we talk about this album, let's peel back the layers of Spencer Burton, because it is an interesting path. You've got punk roots. You're in an indie rock band, Attack in Black. You have an album. In 2019, your album, The Mountain Man, received a nomination for Best Children's Album at the Canadian Folk Music Awards. How did you finally, you did do children's album. I mean, that's pretty diverse, right? This is a guy making inroads in different places. How did you finally find your way to making more acoustic country folk music?
1: Oh man, I guess the simple answer is it's what I've been listening to for years, right? Ever since I was a teenager, I've been listening to, you know, folk acoustic country. I've been listening to punk rock music. I've been listening to rock music. I've been listening to a little bit of everything. And I think over the years, just with age, things have changed. You know, I've gotten older. My hearing's gotten a little more sensitive. I turned down the amplifiers and played a little more acoustic guitar. And eventually the one guitar I own now, became not only the home guitar, but the stage guitar as well. And, you know, that's my old acoustic guitar. So I think it was just a natural evolution.
0: I remember when I was in high school, I used to listen to metal and I used to listen to rap, and it really bothered a few of my buddies. They're like, you have to choose. You can't do both. I was like, I don't want to choose. I didn't know the word eclectic probably in high school, but I'd like to believe I have a wide range of tastes. Those two things and everything in between. It did strike me that you've been doing music for well over a decade, and this album is self-titled. Does that, I'm going to let you tell me, but does that suggest that you've come to a place where you're very, very comfortable with who you are? Because, and I mention that because you used to go under an alias. You used to be Grey Kingdom, right? You were... And before that, you were in bands. And does this suggest something about where you are as a human, as well as where you are musically?
1: I think a little bit. I mean, this album, this self-titled album, is by far the most personal album I've ever written. It was written in a very dark time, in a very dark place for my family and I. And you get to an age where you just kind of title the album one of the songs from the album. You know, it's like, I think maybe it's just like, I don't know if you're just getting older and more tired, but I was looking at the catalog of songs on this album, and to me, not any one song spoke more than another. So because the album was so personal, I just went with Spencer Burton.
0: I was lucky enough to spend a little time with the album this morning. As I said, listened to four tracks that I had access to over and over again. It's a beautiful, beautiful album. You say it was created during a dark time and a tough time, which, as a guy with four kids, that's a gross understatement. Tough doesn't even begin to cover what you went through. I want to ask you specifically about the song Bound for Home, but... You know, as much as you're comfortable sharing it, can you tell me where you were when you wrote it and what was going on?
1: In the beginning of 2025, my son, Conway, was diagnosed with a brain tumor, which was a total shock to all of us at home. You know this as a parent, I'm sure, but everyone's different. But like for me, you know, the love, there is no love in this world stronger than the love between a parent and a child. That diagnosis hit February 8th. Surgery happened February 9th. It was 3 months in a hospital, living and breathing hospital air, hospital food. He's doing incredible. For the record, he has come out on top of this thing, and he's really just living a normal life now. He's, he's going to school for his first time. He's been homeschooled his whole life. So he's going to public school for the first time this year. And he seems to be really enjoying it. But he's just, he's just acting and being a regular old kid. And it's really, really heartwarming to see. But during that time in the hospital with him, there was a lot of downtime. Only one parent was allowed to stay beside him at all times during the evening. So that would have been my wife, because she was not leaving his side. She wasn't allowing it. So I would, retreat to a different section of the hospital. And in the evening, I just found myself writing songs. The one song in question here, Bound for Home, was a very emotional one for me. It's the only song on the record that we recorded live off the floor. We tried a bunch of different ways, but nothing felt right. It just always lost something by doing it any other way. So with Bound for Home, the story behind that song is, I'm sure you have, certain things you do with your children every day that, might seem like routine to you, but might seem weird to somebody else. And, my son, without question, every morning when he wakes up, I always ask him, his whole life, like, oh, what did you dream about? What are you dreaming about? I'm like, cause I, dreams are cool. And I just want to know about dreams, I guess is why. But in the hospital, he's a very emotional guy. And he's a, he's very, he knows how to tug on the heartstrings a little bit. And one morning when I asked him that question in the hospital, I was like, oh, what are you dreaming about? He just like got real, real serious and looked at me in the eyes. And this is a boy who just turned 10 years old, looks at me in the eyes and says, I'm just dreaming of leaving. And my initial thought was, geez, dude, like way to tug on the heartstrings. But I eventually took that little phrase and turned it into this song, Bound for Home, which is essentially a song written through the eyes of him or any child really stuck in a position that, they can't seem to get out of.
0: Spencer, I'll just share with you that I have a buddy who I've known since I was 18. He was my roommate for a few years. His daughter had a brain tumor in Chicago, and a friend of mine and I, we left as quickly as we could from Toronto and went to Chicago 3 days. We had a tiny, tiny insight into what that feels like to be a parent of a child, who's going to go in for this surgery that is like, very, very delicate. And man, it really, because my friend had no outlet. He had no outlet and he was breaking apart. And it speaks to the beauty of music and art in general, to be able to have this outlet, the way your wife didn't, but you did, and to create beautiful art out of something that is such a tense and crazy time is really, really beautiful.
1: I've always looked at music as kind of a way to help me, for me anyways, a way to help me cope with the hardships of life. And in this situation, I really didn't even understand how important music was to me, because it was like it got me through to the best that it could.
0: You're making this music, you're playing it for family. What did music become for you and for your family during that period and after that period?
1: It became what it always has been, just on a significantly more powerful level, at least for us, which is, an outlet for healing and an outlet for, some semblance of comfort.
0: We're going to listen to this song, Bound for Home, in just a minute. But can I ask you what home means to you now? You were, you were transplants for a bit there, and now you're back. What does home mean for you now?
1: I mean, home has always been a place of comfort and rest and security. But because of everything we went through, I now more than ever know that it's not actually this place that brings those feelings. It's the small circle of people you call family. And so home could be anywhere at this point. It's just it's feelings of comfort, right? So we could be in the North Woods together as a family. We could be at a call, I'm performing tomorrow performing tomorrow, and I'm bringing my family with me. And I don't think I'd be as comfortable there as I would be without them, right? Like it's the people and knowing that they're safe and knowing that they're around. I think that's what home is.
0: I just want to ask you, you know, related to that last question, your last album, North Wind, you recorded in isolation. Many people might say a rural town in Ontario, that is isolation, but you really went to a cabin in the woods and found like true isolation. Is that something you would do again now that you've found what home really means and it's community and family? Would you need to go away to make music, you think?
1: So I will just backtrack there. So North Wind was written in isolation, but actually recorded down in Nashville with a friend. This new record, recorded differently, written at the hospital, recorded with very, very, very close friends in Vancouver. And I realized, I've realized how important it is, you know, on the topic of family, close friends, like the feeling of home. I think that, you know, you don't need to travel far away to make a record. I think you can just, you know, find the comfort to make it anywhere where there's people that bring you that feeling of home. I think I said that right. So it's really about the people and not the place. So I could go again to the cabin and, you know, write an album's worth of songs in isolation, but I could probably also do it right here in my home. And it would bring me the, you know, the same outcome. If anything, probably a little more comfortable at home because I know that the people I love are here.
0: All right. Here's the song. This is Spencer Burton with Bound for Home.

0: That was Bound for Home by Spencer Burton. Before that, you heard my conversation with Spencer, and his new self-titled album is coming out on October 16th.
1: It's ever so sweet, and I'm bound home.
0: Sometimes artists spend years and years making just enough money to get from one gig to another, traveling light in janky old vans, putting up posters on telephone poles, only to have somebody put their poster on your poster. Come on, man, my event hasn't even happened yet. The musician Feist knew all about that kind of living in the early days of her career. But then something happened that's very rare and very special. In 2007, her song 1234 blew up. It was in an Apple commercial. It was all over the radio.

0: suddenly she was performing on Saturday Night Live. She was on Sesame Street. Instead of leaving work early to barely make it to a gig, she was taking 5 a.m. flights for gigs halfway around the world. Very quickly, her life had changed. And now, Feist is heading for the Canadian Songwriters Hall of Fame, alongside the Tragically Hip, Rock Voisin, and Loverboy. Tom sat down with Feist a little while back to talk about her early success and wanted to know what that time in her life was like. Here's a bit of that conversation.
1: It was overwhelming, and I suppose had I not already been on the road for so many years or hadn't already made many records with different friends or had that band, that feeling of belonging somewhere, getting signed to a label and looking at it truly like, I am grateful for someone to help me now. You know, that's how I looked at being on a major label. It was, oh my God, I don't have to poster for my own shows anymore. You know, someone's going to help me book some shows so I don't have to do it all. Like, I had done it myself for so long that I think that all served me to understand that that moment, I knew how to meet it. I knew how to work it, like how to work, like Clydesdale style, show up to the job and be able to carry this extra stuff that was getting hoisted on my back and carry it. But at the same time, there was momentum to it, and it felt a little wild and out of control and very like more than a human body could like sustain.
2: Was it hard to sustain?
1: It was just like kind of, I think I said no to many things that I since have sort of thought, geez, that would have been cool.
2: Like what? Can you tell me one?
1: Oh, I know, because it's okay, sort of that classic thing of like, well, you didn't do it. So, you know, so it's sort of like, no, I swear they invited me, it was sort of G-force and not entirely pleasant. And eventually I think, it felt good to say like, okay, by no metric will anyone say I didn't show up to this moment and do my best and do my darndest, but I just need to take a breather now. So to think even in the thick of it, I was like feeling, you know, luckily inside, as I say, I made a shield around me. In here, there were like incredible friends, you know, there was, you know, Robbie Lakritz, who I still work with. There was my band at the time. We had that kind of Bad Seeds feel. we were like, we could show up and do what was asked of us. But it was something to have, like, be glad you made it to the other side.

0: Have you ever heard that Neil Young quote where he said, I found that I was going towards the mainstream, so I swung towards the ditch?
1: Oh, cool.
0: Isn't that cool?
1: I've never heard that. I mean, he made the ditch into the mainstream then, I suppose.
0: I guess so. But I guess the question I want to ask based on that is, did having that massive success impact the rest of the music you made from then on?
1: I would say it was a joking moratorium on glockenspiel and, tambourine. And it was that all that stuff was of a moment. And then the moment had passed and I was somewhere very different. And then I took a deep breath in a couple of years after that to try to remember what living was about and, you know, be in one place kind of. And when it came time to write again, it wasn't so much intentionally turning away from or trying to replicate or be other than. It was just, I feel like I answered the new moment. It might be in a way my first record, the Metals, because it was my first true intention to, like, I keep talking about locating myself inside of this moment. And then what is, if this moment is a moment where I don't really know up from down, then how do you characterize the not knowing and turn it into something that I can offer my future self or the headphones of someone walking in the rain.

0: And so it was maybe I was sonically craving different things, or I was sometimes what can happen after 100 shows, I'll notice myself humming songs or kind of looking for new melodies that are somewhere else in my range. Mm. Because if I've been singing in a certain range, it's like painting with the same 9 colors or something. Now I just want, all of me is craving something else. And so I think I wrote the else, you know, I wrote to the something else that I was craving. And then in a way that became kind of the beginning of me knowing that that's what songwriting might be for me.
1: That's a bit of Tom's conversation with Feist from a while back. You can find the whole thing on our YouTube page, Q with Tom Power. From her most recent album, Multitudes, here's Hiding Out in the Open.

And that is it for Q today. Tomorrow on the show, Ince Choi, the creator of Kim's Convenience, is back with a new play called Son of a Preacher Man. Ince will tell you about what it was like growing up a preacher's kid, or a PK for short, and how acting and the arts took him away from becoming a man of the cloth. I'm Ali Hassan. Thanks for listening. I'm going to be here all week. I'll see you back here real soon.

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1: My name is Siaya, and I live in the most beautiful place on Earth. 7 months ago, I blew up my life, and a lot has shifted since then. 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
4: Okay, today we are in Paris, where Celine Dion just performed her first show in 6 years. And look, honestly, after watching that doc from last year, I thought Celine Dion may never perform again. But this is Celine we are talking about. She's done it, and we were there at her first show back.
5: This is CBC News. Good morning, it is 11 o'clock. I'm Sean Lyons with your CBC News from Montreal. Investors from around the world are meeting in Toronto this week as Ottawa tries to bring in foreign and other capital to fund major development projects in the country. The federal government is hoping to bring in $1 trillion in new investments by the end of the decade. Janice McGregor explains.
6: This summit is looking for builders, not just buyers, long-term thinkers, job creators, who, with a bit of government intervention to lower the risks and hurry along the approvals, might be willing to go big on an Arctic port, offshore energy generation, or a remote mine that doesn't even have roads leading to it at the moment. Well, the Carney government is prepared to put Canadian taxpayer money into these projects, signaling that there's going to be the use now of the federal Liberal parliamentary majority to clear more regulatory hurdles for priority builds. Sure, that all helps, but it still needs private partnerships. And demonstrating that Canada can diversify where its financing comes from is urgent, not just for the world to see, but for Canadian confidence too. That's why the Prime Minister is spending his time today with investors from Australia, Singapore, ministers hosting Nordic players with deep pockets and shared concerns on energy and North Atlantic defense. Janice McGregor, CBC News, Ottawa.
5: Meanwhile, Quebec farmers are hoping to catch consumers' attention as buy local trends continue. Open houses were held at 60 farms across the province over the weekend. As the trade war with the U.S. continues, the event was an opportunity to draw attention to local producers. It also meant to show people just how food is grown and the challenges that come with that. Stéphane Hélary with the UPA says the last few years have been tough as the pandemic, tariffs and the cost of fuel hit Quebec and Canadian farmers hard.
7: The price of food doesn't follow the price of all the expense there on the farm right now. So I come back for that investment of the next 10 years, we're going to need probably help, might be program for interest rate and support the farm.
5: Some farmers add that it's important for governments to help increase people's buying power so they can make better choices when it comes to hitting the grocery stores. Habs head coach Martin St-Louis is going to be sticking around for a few more years. The team announcing a 3-year contract extension at its annual golf tournament this morning. Now, he still has one more year on his current contract left, so that is a total of 4 seasons with the team. Team officials lauded St-Louis' leadership style as well, working with a young team that continues to grow and improve. He led the Habs to the Eastern Conference Finals in the last Stanley Cup playoffs. And a group of taxi drivers is fighting against rising costs associated with serving airport passengers in Montreal. But a dozen of them picketed outside of Montreal's Trudeau International Airport during the day yesterday.

0: They claim the situation over the last year has become unbearable. Julia Israel explains.
1: Abderrahman Hanafi has been driving taxis for 20 years. He says the airport is where business is a guarantee. But since taxi company Taxilco signed a single operator contract with the Montreal Trudeau International Airport in 2025, he says making revenue is no longer a given.
2: Nobody is making money. They are just working just to pay up their bills. That's it. That's all.
1: The company charges extra fees to independent drivers, fees that taxi driver Rahim Rashidi Nejad says are not enough to live on.
3: We end up paying $25,000 to $30,000 a year just to be able to work as a taxi driver at the airport.
1: Nejad says about 300 taxi drivers from the Groupement des Chauffeurs Travaillant à l'Aéroport de Montréal are demanding Taxilco lower their fees.
3: At the end of the day, we feel like we're not even making $11, $12 an hour, which is under the minimum salary in Quebec.
1: Taxilco did not respond to CBC's request for comment in time for deadline, and Trudeau Airport referred questions about drivers' demands to Taxilco. The airport said it was making sure access to terminals was not obstructed by the demonstration. Julia Israel, CBC News, Montreal.
0: And that was your CBC News. Let's turn to the weather now from Environment Canada. Montreal into the Laurentians. A mix of sun and cloud through the day today with highs of 15 degrees in the Laurentians, 19 in the city of Montreal. In Sherbrooke, a mix of sun and cloud with a 40% chance of showers with a high of 17. Same thing in Quebec City, also a chance of showers through the day and 16 degrees. Mainly cloudy, showers in Gaspé as well, windy conditions with gusts to 50, temperatures steady near 18, and mainly sunny over in Val-d'Or. Expect a high around 16 degrees.

0: Melamine Abdul-Mahmoud, and this is Commotion, and we are in Paris right now because Celine Dion is so back. Listen, this weekend, she pulled off a thing that a lot of us thought she may never do again. She sang again on a stage, exactly like she promised. It was the first night of her residency in Paris. She's going to do 26 sold-out shows in the largest indoor venue on this continent, and she sang for more than 2 hours to a crowd that just could not help themselves. They just got so excited to have her back. We were all crying. She was crying. There were a lot of tears. It's time to talk about this Canadian cultural icon with a comeback story, and what a time it is for that to be happening. Eugenie Lupien-Blondeau is here. Benjamin Lacage is here. Hello to both of you.
1: Hi.
2: Hello.
0: It's nice to have you here. How are you guys feeling this morning? We just saw Celine last night.
1: Yeah.
0: And so how are you guys feeling right now?
1: I'm a mix of high on life and so tired.
0: Yes.
1: But I'm so happy to be here, and I'll be thinking about that night a long time.
0: Yeah, of course. Benjamin, what about you?
2: I'm happy.
0: Yeah, I feel like, to me, like, it was one of those nights where I never thought it was actually going to happen, right? And then she's in front of us, and then she comes. First of all, we should say, this is one of the most punctual artists of our time. She was a little bit late to come out yesterday, but 45 minutes late. And I thought, is everything okay? Is Celine okay? Like, I got really worried. Did you get worried?
1: Yeah, well, I think you texted me, isn't that unusual for her? And I was like, oh my God, it's true. And then I was panicking, but she arrived and she was so incredible.
0: Okay, I want to play you guys a moment where to me it felt like the whole arena was holding its breath. Here's Celine hitting that big note in My Heart Will Go On. Yeah.

0: Usually I feel like, okay, I watched this video. I took this video and I watched this video over and over again. I kept on crying as I was, because she walks up to the note. Like she's literally walking up in order to deliver this gigantic note. Because again, like we've not heard her sing in such a long time.
1: Yeah.
0: You are, this is professional for you because you're a host of Radio Canada, but also you've been a lifelong fan of Celine Dion.
1: Yeah.
0: Tell me about this comeback. What does it mean?
1: I think there were two songs that we were all holding our breath and see, is she going to hit the note or not? There were My Heart Will Go On, but also All By Myself.
0: Yeah.
1: And it's, she doesn't sing those songs on the same tone that she did, like when she recorded them.
0: It's a lower key.
1: It's a lower key. Thank you. But it's so great. I was holding my breath. I wasn't sure if she would do it, but she did.
2: And she wasn't sure either. We saw on the screen that she was amazed being able to get the notes on All By Myself. Like, wow, I did it.
1: She was so proud of herself. And I think that she made us proud, like so much proud for her also.
0: I'm glad that you brought that up, Benjamin, because there was, I feel like I've seen this clip now, right? Yeah. Which is like her, again, walking up to that big note All By Myself, the one that she holds for a long time. And when she delivers it, she kind of just gives it like a
1: She looks at her musicians like, you did it, guys.
0: We pulled it off. I mean, there is something to that. There's something to like us witnessing in real time.
2: Yeah. And the show was constructed to get to this point where we were expecting this. Is she going to be able to do it again?
0: Yeah.
2: Does she still got it?
0: Yeah.
2: And it came right at the end of the show.
1: But for All By Myself, but My Heart Will Go On. I think it was like the eighth song.
0: It was pretty early.
1: When it started, I was like, is the show finished? Because I thought she would sing at the end.
0: Yes.
1: But she did it. I think she was rushed. She was eager to show us that she could still hit the note.
0: Yeah, I think that there's something to that air, right? Of the idea of like, hey, we're here to support Celine in, as she pulls this off. But also at the same time, we're all thinking about it, right? We're all thinking about the toll that this has taken on her. Benjamin, this was the 13th time that you've seen Celine Dion.
2: Yeah.
0: By the way, we should also say you're going to see the rest of the residency. So by the time that October ends, you'll be up to 28.
2: Give me a call. Give me a call.
0: But also we should say that you're the culture editor for Paris Match. Mm-hmm. Like for you, as you were sort of walking up to this moment, was there a moment in the show when you were like, oh, she did it. She really did it.
2: Oh, the opening. I mean, just...
0: The opening.
2: Yeah, when she just walks in. Because we were confronted with... There was something going wrong, no? We were told like she's going to be on stage at 8:20 and we were told the whole week, be on time, she's going to be there. Yeah. So actually I texted the French promoter at 8:45 saying, is there something wrong, you know? Mm-hmm. We were all like panicking and then the lights went down and the way she walks like even... She walks like a child, you know? Humbled, walking slowly to the audience and then that was it. I mean, she could have sang everything. I mean, she was there. We heard a voice. It was one.
0: Mm-hmm.
2: And that's what we all think that we will remember this exact moment.
1: Absolutely.
2: She was there.
1: I think it was the strongest. For me, it was the strongest part of the show just to see her. I mean, the rest was also amazing, but just to see her arrived and she was taking it all in, the public, the love of the audience. And we really felt her pride of being here, of being able to come back. And she said hello to everybody. Mm-hmm. And she was quite humbled also. And I'm wondering, you, Alamine, you don't really speak French, right?
0: No.
1: So, but you do know Celine Dion.
0: Of course.
1: And I think the half of the show was songs in French.
0: More than half of the show.
1: You think? I think it was, more than that.
0: Yeah.
1: Was it enjoyable for you, even though it was in French and you didn't know all those songs?
0: Yeah, absolutely. I feel like for me, like the language actually made no difference. Because the joy was watching Celine be in her element.
1: Yeah.
0: That's the thing that everybody wanted to see is watch Celine be happy again, right? Like,
1: that's
0: the thing that I wanted to
2: and
0: see.
2: And she opened with a song in French called On ne change pas, which means we don't change.
1: We don't change. So that's why I was asking you, because the choice of that song, I was all day, I was like speculating what will be the first song.
0: Yeah.
1: I bet
2: on I'm Alive.
1: I thought maybe I'm Alive, On ne change pas, or her new song, Bonjour, Pardon, Merci, that she didn't sing. But On ne change pas was a great song because it says, we don't change. Sometimes we wear some other clothes, but we're the same.
0: Yeah.
1: And I think that was a strong message to send to the audience and the world.
0: I'm still me. I'm still here.
1: I'm still here. Yeah. I am Celine Dion.
2: On the whole set list, that's the way she chose it. She has chosen her songs because she sang about redemption, about being able to still doing her job.
0: Yeah.
2: That's the whole concept of the show. she's there. I'm alive. I'm happy to be here.
0: I want to share with you guys the moment that took my breath away, which is like, the stage at a certain moment transforms into a mountain, right? Yeah. And then somehow she got a fur coat on. I missed when she put that on. And then she walks atop this mountain and then she sings perfect opera. Here's what that sounded like. Mm.

0: I kind of feel like that was a show of force in a way. That was her being like, yeah. Don't worry about me. I'm good. What did you make of that moment? You found it a little bit weird, you said.
1: I found it weird, but I understood it was the dream of a little girl.
2: Yeah.
1: That was what she said. Thank you for being able to see my dream. When she was a kid, she wanted to be an opera singer. Mm. So, and she never did this before. And like, it was a gift. Yeah. You know, she, and it was a way to say, I'm able to do this, you know, listen to this.
0: Yeah.
2: But also I think she really wanted to, she did it for herself. She's a huge fan of Maria Callas, the opera singer. Mm. So I think she really wanted to show her love. And also I think it was one of the multiple ways that she told us that her voice has changed, because her voice has changed. She doesn't sing at the same way that she did, but she is sick, and she will remain sick because it's you cannot cure that.
0: This is the new her.
2: The disease.
1: And she told it during the show.
2: Yeah,
1: saying
2: exactly.
1: That.
2: She told us, and we can hear it actually. But it's still very beautiful, and to be able to sing that, I mean, it's hard. I studied opera like back in the days. I couldn't sing that again. Mm-hmm. And the way that she worked her voice and that she sang, it was really beautiful. And I was sitting, I don't know if you saw, but there was Scott Price, who's the her pianist, but also her musical director. He was just under her.
0: Yeah, just under the stage.
2: She was directing her. And it was so beautiful. And when she said, merci, c'est un rêve de petite fille. Thank you. My dream is coming true. You made my dream come true. I really felt that she was so authentic, and she really did it for herself. And we were all there just like enjoying it with her.
1: On the first thing she said to the audience, I'm singing for you and I'm singing for myself.
2: Yeah, exactly.
1: So it was a way to prove herself that she's able to do this comeback. And it was the last step of the healing process.
0: Yeah.
1: You know? Yeah. She's been fighting for years and years, and now I'm on stage, and it's the last.
0: Can I ask you a bunch of any stumbles in the show, like, or any moments that are like, oh, this didn't feel like it quite kind of came together for me? Like there was a bit of a delay between session three and session four that felt like a little bit. Like, oh, I don't really know what's supposed to happen.
1: All the
0: here.
1: Interludes were pretty low key.
0: Yeah,
1: the audience didn't understand that is this an encore as she left the stage. So there, it was two hours and 25 minutes.
0: Yeah,
1: so. Maybe they need to cut it a little
0: bit. The show a little bit.
2: What for me, the pacing of the show was quite, what's the word? I don't know. I think I want to study the pacing. Like, there were so many songs. I know all the songs of Sit In, but there were so many songs. I was surprised to see them on a comeback show. Some old songs, even in French, that a lot of people don't know.
1: Ne bouge pas. No one knows these songs.
2: There was this song from her last album, Courage. The song is The Chase. I mean, it's not a song that went on the radio.
0: The arena went quiet for that song.
2: Exactly. Yeah. So,
1: even
2: so
1: on I think the prayer.
2: The prayer, which for me is a Christmas song, but I know it's not. It's still beautiful. But she did her duet with Andrea Bocelli, but she did his
0: did
2: part.
0: Both parts. Yeah.
2: So I that's another way to prove us that she sings for herself also, mm-hmm. and I think that she sings some songs that she absolutely know that she can sing, because her high performances are for All By Myself, My Heart Will Go On, and some other really tough songs to sing.
0: Yeah.
2: But the rest, she's really capable of seeing them.
0: I feel like for all the preparation that went into this tour, I feel like this show is still going to evolve as we go.
2: I mean,
0: like, this was night
2: one.
0: There's still, it felt to me like there's a lot of tightening to be done just when it comes to like the transitions from one point to another point. What about you, Benjamin?
1: I'm very surprised by this because they've been rehearsing for months and months.
2: Me too. I was quite surprised.
1: For me, I was expecting like Vegas show, you know, everything had to be perfect.
0: Ah.
1: And so it was not perfect at all. There were some moments like we were lost. So they're gonna fix it. And they're humans, so they all can fail.
2: But
1: and
2: you know what?
1: That's appreciable.
0: I appreciate you saying that they're humans, because like I think the thing that changed for me is that before the diagnosis, before Celine told us that she has stiff person syndrome, I would have told you that she was not a mere mortal. You know, that she was not among the regular mortals among us. And there was a little bit of that in the set design. Yes, like this set sort of opens, it looks like a temple for the gods, and she's standing there very firmly. It looks eternal, it looks forever, right? Like it's kind of like Celine's just been here all the time.
2: Yeah.
0: She will be here forever. And so when you have expectations expectations that high, you know, like even the tiniest little bits people are going to notice, right?
2: And as Benjamin said, it's quite unusual for her. Everything was so tight before. And so for me also, I was surprised by that. And it's the first time, and I saw 10 shows of Celine, but I saw a lot of like DVDs.
0: You've seen her 13 times. You've seen her 10 times.
2: It was my 10th time.
0: Wow. But, okay. I got to catch up. Yeah, that was my first time. So,
2: obviously. Yeah. But yeah. It was the first time that I saw her ask her musicians to start again a song.
0: Oh, that's right.
2: Yeah, she did. I think it was for The Chase. She was like, she was confused
0: with the lyrics or whatever.
2: And I love that moment.
0: Yeah.
2: Because...
1: Désolé, j'ai fini.
2: Yeah, I was like, oh my God, she's human.
0: She's human, us being reminded actually is good, is healthy for us to be reminded that she's human. Even
1: though we're saying this, all the show is made to that we see her as a goddess, you know?
0: Yeah,
1: she comes from the temple. She sings on a platform. Yeah. She doesn't go to.
0: There's a bit of a distance.
1: Yeah, she doesn't go to the audience. She doesn't shake hands.
0: Yeah,
1: she doesn't. She's not Robbie Williams walking everywhere. She's just, you know, she's like a goddess now.
0: Yeah,
1: and that's really different from the show we
0: used to
1: see.
0: She used to be more accessible.
1: Oh yeah, she was accessible. She was punching the audience.
2: She was more energetic.
1: Yeah,
2: and I think that she has to manage a little bit more her energy. And it shows on the show.
1: As she said, I'm working with my disease. So she knows how to work.
0: This is the adjustment for how that may look like. I will say that like maybe physically not as accessible as she used to be, but emotionally she was. I just wanted to play you guys this clip. This is Celine really emotional when she was thanking her fans.
3: Thank you so very much for your support, your patience. And if I may say so, I am everything I am, because you left me.
0: I mean, look, Celine told us that she was there because we loved her. The reason that she made the comeback was because she loved her. And then goosebumps for me too. And honestly, since she said that and then went into because you love me, I was just crying for the entirety of the song.
2: And it was perfect timing for the song.
0: But here's the thing, like as you were watching that song, for me, as I was watching that song, as I was like actually just crying for the entirety of the song in the speech, I couldn't help but like think back to those shots in the documentary of what it looked like for her to go through Stiff Person Syndrome. What it looks, because she told us in that documentary that she had to take like double the daily dosage of Valium just to get through the day. And I kind of felt a little bit complicated being there last night because I'm like, am I asking you to do this? Is this for me? Don't do this on my back. But does that feel complicated for you at all, Benjamin?
1: Yes and no, because she explained that she felt because of the light, she said, was being on stage. And that's her job. Is she just want to do her job again? And maybe in 2 years' time, she will be in Vegas and it will be usual. And we will remember the day she came back, but she fought for just being able to do her job.
0: Yeah. I think like there's something to be said about Celine is not like other artists. This is someone who, like, you can see her getting energy as the show goes on.
2: Yeah.
0: As
2: people give her that love. There's a reason why she meets her fans in front of her hotel and not the media. I mean, I think the fans give her so much love and energy. And she said in the documentary that that is what she missed the most is to see her fans and have this kind of conversation with them.
1: That's what makes her more human than any other divas, because you don't see Beyoncé or Lady Gaga.
2: Or Taylor Swift.
1: Taylor, she did a rehearsal show of her last show in Paris for 10 days. We never saw her. Everybody tried to catch her. No one saw her. Celine she's getting to the audience. Yeah. She's talking to them. And that's why we love her so much, because it feels natural. She doesn't hide. She's happy.
0: And I just like that little sort of comment of, well, she's talking to her fans, but not the media, because I am talking to two media people who have done their best to try to get some access to Celine Dion. And for the most part, she's not talked to any media at all as we've sort of, you know, had this run. However, she's been outside that hotel every single day in the lead up to the show.
1: The conversation I had with her from a team said, okay, we really need an interview. We want to make like 14 pages. And the answer was, go in front of the hotel.
0: That's the place where you will find her more accessible, because otherwise,
1: she said more last night to the audience than in the last 2 years time, you know, in the last, I mean,
2: even though she didn't talk that much on the show,
1: she answered the question we were all asking ourselves. How are you?
2: Yeah, she said, I'm doing well. I want you to know I'm doing well. Je vais bien.
0: She told us that, but also we should say in the audience, Shania Twain was there.
2: Yeah.
0: Oprah was there.
2: Gail King and Oprah were there.
0: They're together.
2: They were together. Sitting not like on eighth row.
0: Saw the videos of them kind of like whispering among themselves.
2: Also some people from Quebec, some singers from Robert Charlebois was there. Other people also. So it was interesting to see them.
1: They're expecting the biggest VIP crowds for the whole run.
0: Really?
1: Yeah.
0: Every night.
1: Yeah.
2: Because I was surprised that there weren't that much yesterday.
0: There's 16 shows. There's some more to come.
1: The next show, there will be lots of people. You know, the French president is expected. The former French president are expected.
2: Well, some Canadians.
0: Great. We should probably stay. We should probably stay.
2: Katy Perry will be there. Yeah, we should just stay.
0: We should probably just stay.
2: Can we also have the tickets for the 26 shows?
1: I give you the call of the pub.
2: Love that.
0: My name is Elamine Abdelmahmoud, and this is Commotion. We are right now in Paris, where Celine Dion just kicked off her residency right here in the city. She's doing 26 shows in Paris. Benjamin Lacage is here and Eugenie Lepine-Blondeau is here. And I'm really excited to be talking to both of you. Eugenie, let me ask you about this. Like, I want to get into this idea of soft power, like how Celine is representing both Quebec and Canada on the world stage. Is there a way that Celine sort of represents our values as an ambassador for this country? Like maybe just something gentler, right? About the way that she is, she operates in life.
2: That's actually a very good question. And the first thought that I have is that I was a little, not sad, but I was expecting a little more of her Quebecois side yesterday. And I think that the audience, you told me it was 40% were from abroad. So I think they don't understand who's the crowd right now.
0: Like who she's speaking
2: to. So she's not really French. She's not really American. She's not really Canadian.
1: You know, she mentioned her mother and we talked about this.
2: Yeah.
1: She talked about, my mom wrote my first song called Sonnette qui arrive. And I was thinking, oh, maybe she's going to do.
2: Yeah.
1: The
2: maybe
1: first,
2: she will sing her first song, she's not.
1: And that the only thing she said about her Quebec
2: about her family, about her heritage. So that surprised me a little bit, but, about your question, I think that she's just, she gathers a lot of people.
0: She does.
2: From around the world, but also like transgenerational. And she is so kind and so generous. Yeah. And maybe that's her Canadian Quebecois side also.
0: I will say
2: that. And her goofiness, I think it comes from Quebec.
0: She's like, so funny.
2: Last night I wanted to see that side a little bit more, but we didn't. But I understand that
0: I thought she was goofy, but that was only my first time seeing her.
2: She did sometimes, the air guitar thing, which is like her signature.
1: But she used to dance more. She used to.
2: But I understand that she doesn't anymore. Like she really has to.
1: She's 58.
0: We're figuring out what a new Celine looks like.
2: But also like her energy. She really has to manage her energy. And I think she was stressed. I really think that she was. That she was stressed
0: about
2: out
0: sure the
2: last
0: first
2: night.
0: One goes, yeah, there was so much pressure. Yeah, people have flown from all over. To watch the show. A bunch of it, like the 16 shows in this residency sold out in less than an hour, and then they added another 10 that are happening in 2027. We're talking about Europe's largest indoor venue, just selling out just like that. There is something about Celine that is connecting right now. Mm-hmm. What do you think that is? Like, why do you think people are hungry for Celine Dion right now?
1: Because 4 years ago, we were thinking that we would never see her again.
0: Yeah.
1: And the documentary was quite obvious about this. In the last sequence, we said, no, she won't be able to sing. And then she made the Olympics. And that was a huge moment in France. Having her on
2: the world, it was so
1: Yeah,
2: huge.
1: For the world. I mean, but in amazing. France, you know... And it was like, oh, she...
2: She can sing.
1: Yeah, she can. And she belongs to us.
2: Yeah.
1: That's the French side of it.
2: I know. She doesn't.
0: I was like watching that moment in Paris, you know, like my kid watching me and my wife sort of like look at the screen going, oh, wow. They're just crying. They're just crying as they watch this unfold. So,
1: but that's the story of being reborn, you know, she...
2: Everybody likes a comeback story.
0: And
2: nostalgia also has a big part of it. I think, you know, I, I, I'm, All the merch that is sent, like at the arena, but also at the pop-up store at Galeries Lafayette, most of them are from pictures from the 80s or the 90s.
4: Yes.
2: There were this crew neck from Falling Into You and those things about Titanic. And this is from her first album in English. So there's that factor also. And in the 5 years, in the last 5 years, there were a lot of TikToks and memes and reels on Instagram of millennial parents showing Celine Dion to our kids.
4: That's me.
2: Or just being in their car and singing Celine Dion instead of going to therapy. And I think that nourished her persona and her legend in a way.
1: And what we saw last night was a reinvention, because we were used to her being funny, being witty, and we saw diva.
4: Yeah.
1: We saw the equivalent of Barbara Streisand, you know, she's from this top of
4: her. On a gigantic platform. Yeah, for sure.
2: But I think we also like saw kind of a fragility in her, like an imperfect diva.
1: Yeah.
2: And maybe people will be like critical of that, but I admire that she still is able to show her vulnerability in a way.
4: I think that is a really wonderful place to leave it. I really appreciate you guys being here.
2: Thank you.
4: After this, you know what we're going to do? We're going to go out to Celine's hotel.
2: Yeah.
4: I just camp outside. Maybe she'll come out and sing with us. Maybe. Do you think she will?
2: Well, maybe if we say, hey.
1: Last night there was like 300 people, you know?
2: At 300? That seems accessible.
4: That's pretty accessible. Listen, I'll sing with 300 other people, Celine. Yeah, that sounds fine. Let's go do that. I really appreciate your time, you guys. This has been really wonderful. Thanks again for doing this.
2: Thank you.
4: Yes, of course. Eugenie Lapine Blondeau is a host with Radio Canada, and Benjamin Lacage is the editor-in-chief for Culture of Paris Match. We are all right here in Paris. By the way, you should go and find our Instagram and our YouTube pages, because
2: we've
4: been uploading a lot of content on there. We've been having the greatest time. But we went to a Celine Dion karaoke. We heard that you were quite a spectacular show at that karaoke. We missed the one that you went to, but we went to the one right afterwards. Yeah. We had a great time. In the meantime, my name is Alamine Abdel Mahmoud. This show is called Commotion. We are in Paris, but this show will be back tomorrow. We would love to see you then. In the meantime, have a great day, and I don't know, go listen to some Celine Dion, because I do think your day kind of needs it.
1: That's the way it is.
5: Good morning. It's 11:30. I'm Jay Turnbull with the CBC News headlines for Quebec. It is day 19 of the election campaign, and many of the main party leaders are out on the campaign trail today. The Quebec Conservatives are pledging to control immigration and decentralize the process. The Liberals are promising to bolster the province's family leave program, and Quebec Solidaire is discussing revitalizing Montreal's East End, including finishing the new Maisonneuve-Rosemont Hospital. PQ leader Paul St-Pierre Plamondon will hold a photo op, but will be focusing on debate prep, as will Christine Fréchette with the CAQ. All the leaders are gearing up for a pair of debates this week, including the first on TVA tomorrow. Montreal Canadiens head coach Martin St-Louis will be sticking around for a few more years. The team announced a multi-year contract extension at its annual golf tournament this morning. Team officials lauded St. Louis' leadership style, working with a young team that continues to grow and improve. Police investigators in the Gaspé are trying to figure out what started a fire that destroyed a hockey arena on the weekend. The rink is in the municipality of Nouvelle. The town manager says it is too early to say if the town will rebuild the arena. The weather now, Montreal and Laval, a mix of sun and cloud, wind gusting to 40 and a high of 19 today. In Eastern Townships, a mix of sun and cloud as well, wind gusting to 40, 17 there. In Quebec City, a mix of sun and cloud and a high of 16 degrees. Laurentians, a mix of sun and cloud and a high of 15. And Gaspésie National Park, temperature falling to 9 this afternoon.
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0: covered. Welcome to Because News, Canada's funniest news quiz. It is season 12, so we plan to have a dozen panelists here to celebrate, but with the tariffs, we can only afford these three. She's in the studio with us today only because she was already in the building dropping off her Eurovision submission. Sing it out for Emma Hunter.
1: Yes, this is my year. I will win Eurovision with my singing.
0: Our next panelist was ready to go all in on the trade war until she realized it wasn't Pokemon cards that they were trading. Avid collector Alice Moran.
2: I do know so much about Pokemon. It's actually shocking.
0: And finally, you can change all the names you want, but in his mind, it'll always be Hockey Night in Canada on the shores of Lake Ontario. Ready to face off, it's Chris Siddiqui. All right, panel, are you ready to make some games out of the news?
3: Yes.
1: Yes.
0: Then let's do just that.
1: Yeah.
4: Here we go.
3: Yeah.
0: Panel, anyone in the mood for a news clue? Well, even if you're not, I'm going to do one anyways. I want you to have a listen to this series of voice memos and see if you can guess the headline news that inspired this barrage of messages.
5: Hey, I know we're taking a break, but I just wanted to say, like, I don't need anything from you. And actually, I've never needed anything from you. And in fact, I don't ever even think of you. So in case you think, like, what you're doing matters, I just wanted to say it doesn't. So bye forever. Yeah, it's me again. I just wondered if you saw the post that I made of that fat cat drinking beer on a pile of money that said, this is me without you. Because that's how I am now. I'm like so rich, doing extra great. And you're probably just like out there failing. Not that I would know or care. Because like, honestly, I don't ever think of you. I just wanted to say one more time, like, why don't you just lose my number? Because like, who even are you without me? Actually, I don't think you exist. Enjoy not existing, because I don't need anything from you and I do not think about you. Also, I renamed your dog.
0: Masterpiece Theater. All right, panel, you heard that series of somewhat desperate voice memos. For the point, what news story could have inspired them?
2: I would like to apologize on behalf of Emma and I, because obviously over the summer we got very drunk and texted you some pretty rough stuff.
1: We did, and we didn't mean it. We just were like kidding
2: around. I mean, we meant it a little.
1: And then we meant it a little.
2: But you know, it could have been expressed more constructively.
1: Mm. Yeah, but we did rename your dog.
2: Yeah.
0: Thank you. Chris?
6: I mean, I didn't want to out them, but those are all the messages that the CRA has been leaving me.
0: Good guess. Anyone know the real news story that those are based on?
2: It's the friggin' guy. It's Trump. He's mad at us because we won't bend the knee.
0: Of course. The CBC News headline, Trump posts insulting memes while Carney hits back with retaliatory tariffs. Over Labor Day weekend, according to ABC News, the president went on a social media blitz and published more than 100 posts, including insults, taunts, and memes. One depicts Prime Minister Mark Carney falling on a hockey rink while Trump stands over him with a caption that says what?
1: It's muscle, it's not fat.
2: So unfortunately, Trump hasn't really watched hockey since the 80s, and he also doesn't know Gen Z slang. So very unfortunately, the caption was, gooning so hard.
0: In fact, what the caption said was, get up, governor. He also posted, 100 more posts. I'll give you some bonus points if you can name any of the crazy posts Trump posted over Labor Day weekend.
2: Did he say, like, oh, Montreal's never getting the Expos back, get over it?
0: That would probably be less weird than what the real ones were.
6: Yeah, really.
0: There was a weird AI image of him and George Washington riding horses together. He posted an image of all of North America covered in the American flag. He suggested they rename New Mexico.
6: New America.
0: Mm-hmm. There is one of him as Hulk Hogan.
2: And a famously unproblematic person.
0: Yes. And yeah, then there was also, he truthed about something about the Canadian dollar being imbalanced.
6: Oh, right, yeah.
2: Okay.
6: Can I just say, a guy who's so focused on winning is such a loser.
1: Yeah, boss.
0: You don't feel threatened by these?
2: Well, it's sort of like when you break up with someone and they do send you like those million texts, you're like, okay, so you still want me. I win. No matter how the meaner you are to me, the hotter I am. Yeah. So come at me.
0: I liked when John Cretchen just was like talking about the Lake Ontario thing and he's like, the lake doesn't care. It's a lake. Awesome. It was so funny. He's like, it just looks weak.
6: Yeah.
0: That lake doesn't care. That's a lake. You're like, why is he so obsessed with us?
2: Because we're hot.
1: We're hot.
6: Hey, we're so
1: hot. We're cool. I think Carney is smart and fire. Hot.
3: And I think he really can't handle it. We have a smart hottie and they have a dumb uggo.
6: Yeah.
2: Brag, but like Europe has been calling recently.
3: Yeah, Europe
2: and
3: wants
2: like,
3: us.
2: Asia's also very interested in what we're doing, and it's just like, we don't need you because like we've been at the gym. We're Canada. We do Pilates.
0: I mean, it is a little nerve-wracking because, you know, their economy is 10 times larger than ours, and now we're in a trade war, and I don't know who will win, the guy that was the governor of two banks or the guy that bankrupted two casinos. It's like such a fair fight.
2: Totally fair.
0: Well, Carney did implement retaliatory tariffs this week, but after he implemented them, Trump leapfrogged over his own tariffs and imposed outright bans on certain Canadian goods. What Canadian exports is Trump banning outright at the end of the month?
3: He's banned women over 30. If you're a woman over 30, Trump will not allow you to immigrate because too old and brain knows too much. Not good.
0: Alice, any idea what he's banning at the end of the month?
2: Michael Cera.
0: All Canadian actors are just sending them all back.
2: But like starting with Michael Cera, just like specifically, and no one knows why.
0: He is in retaliation. He is banning all alcohol.
2: Good luck getting your own ice wine.
0: Yeah, it's kind of a weird list because it also includes tequila, which we do not make.
6: That's weird.
2: Oh, no.
6: Yeah. That sweet Manitoba tequila? Wow.
0: Well, there goes the Canadian tequila industry. Trump is banning all alcohol, motorcycles, molasses, and whey protein.
2: You got us, girl.
0: One expert told the Toronto Star this is moving from retaliation to retribution. However, at the same time Trump was banning Canadian motorcycles, the administration silently removed tariffs on a few things that, it turns out, America actually does need. Things like cement and road salt were taken off the tariff lists before winter hits Maine. Also, another daily item that Trump can't live without. What did he take the tariffs off?
2: Saskatchewan sake.
0: Emma?
3: Is it Canadian self-tanner?
0: It is not self-tanner. It is, in fact, toilet paper. An August headline from The Guardian read, "Wiped out. U.S. faces surging toilet paper prices amid trade war with Canada."
2: We shouldn't give it to them.
3: Yeah, we shouldn't.
2: You know what? Sit with your nasty ass.
6: Yeah.
0: I mean, they make toilet paper in America, but they do need the pulp that comes from Canada. They don't have enough domestic supply of pulp to make enough toilet paper for all Americans. So they really do need... This is what we do. Hold the roll.
6: Elbows
0: That's
6: up.
0: That's our rallying
6: Hold
0: cry.
6: Roll, yes.
0: Hold the roll. Why is Canadian toilet paper so good?
3: Why is toilet paper... Is it something to do with, okay, let's do this. Is there a quality of a stretch to it that prevents breakage? I want to die.
0: But you're going to get a point.
3: No!
0: It's a type of pulp that our softwood lumber makes that has longer fibers and gives toilet paper its, quote, wet strength.
6: Yeah. Canadians giving the world some wet strength, everybody.
2: We're so hot because we have wet strength.
0: According to recent polls, most Americans do not support Trump's trade war with Canada. However, 74% of Canadians agree with our government imposing counter tariffs, even if we have to suffer. How much pain do you think Canadians are willing to suffer to stand up to the Trump administration?
3: I think a lot. I think you can't give the bully what it wants or it just feeds the beast. So we have to starve the beast. And if that means we're a little hungry too, so be it. That's what I think.
2: And I can live on petty. You know what I mean? Like, I will die on this hill if I get to kill you on this hill.
6: Yeah, there is something that us Canadians have. This is something we've been quietly preparing for our entire lives because we live above them, listening to their loud music and their boisterous, wet strength. And finally, we have a reason to let out our silent annoyance with them that we've held the whole time. And now that they've crapped their own pants, we're like... Sorry, not helping. As we blast Alanis Morissette and Rush.
2: I was in Scotland earlier this year and I was talking to a guy and he was asking me why Canadians have fighting in hockey. And I said, what you don't know about us is we're all kind of psychos who are just kind of waiting for a moment where we can be like, yeah, I can do justice. Because like when we teach like the Second World War in school, we're always like, yeah, and Canada was a bunch of psychos, but for justice. So there's so little fighting in hockey anymore. We're all so ginned up. This is like if you gave a bunch of fourth graders a case of pop and put them in a ring.
0: I mean, we are collectively, I think, and have been for a long time. Like, I don't know anyone who's not checking the labels at the grocery store.
3: Oh, yeah.
0: Like,
3: no,
0: nope,
3: it's real.
0: Not the American
3: yeah.
0: stuff.
3: And you notice this, if you see somebody going for the cheaper strawberries, everybody goes like,
6: yeah. The shame now?
3: All right.
0: No, I'm ready. I'm like, fine. I don't need avocado. I'll eat dirt.
3: Yeah, I'll eat dirt.
0: I've been waiting to eat dirt. Yeah. According to CBC News, Canada has used a specific strategy for choosing these counter tariffs. What was our strike back strategy?
2: We're going to win the Eurovision Song Contest.
3: We need to win that. Like, I want us to win that.
2: Yeah. We're gonna make a new ABBA.
3: Yeah.
0: The actual strategy is to go after industries where CEOs will call the president to complain. Also, target states that are politically vulnerable in the midterms.
6: Yes, like battleground states.
0: Yeah, like yeah. Michigan and Maine.
6: Yeah.
0: And the tariffs are on items only that Canadians can easily source either domestically or from another country.
3: Mm.
6: And apparently at those states too that voted for Trump, like red states too. I really like how petty we are being. This is really great.
3: I think it suits us.
6: Me too.
0: You may ask what specific products are on this list of strategic counter tariffs. I'll give you a clue. All you have to do is try and name this newly tariffed item.
6: Okay.
0: These are the tariffs Carney has put on the counter tariffs. Emma, a particular type of pants are on this list. Oh. What kind of pants will face high import fees if you buy them from the U.S.?
3: Is this real? Yeah. Oh, capri. The capri pant.
0: You're kind of in the ballpark. It's trousers and breeches.
3: What is this, 1925? What are you talking about?
0: Men's and boys' trousers and breeches facing a 50% tariff. Oof. Bad news for dandies. Who buy their clothes from the U.S.
3: What will all the fops in Toronto
0: yeah.
3: do?
0: Alice, mm-hmm. One of Trump's favorite characters, the Phantom of the Opera, will be greatly affected by this new tariff. What will the Phantom have a hard time sourcing?
2: Half masks?
0: It is not half masks. Anyone else?
6: Is it the music of the night? Oh.
2: Is it large chandeliers?
0: All very good guesses. Correct answer, capes and cloaks.
3: What's going on? Is it like Dickensian England?
0: Capes and cloaks are on the list of counter tariffs. We now need to source our cloaks domestically. Good news for Canadian cape and cloak makers. And also for any weird theater kids out there who need Canadian capes and cloaks, just DM me because I got a bunch.
3: Same.
0: I got a bunch. Chris Siddiqui, finally. Yes. One of the counter-tariffed items is featured prominently in a certain Elton John hit. What item is that?
6: Yellow bricks.
0: It is not
6: the Jets.
0: Oh, it's from that song.
3: Benny.
6: I have to sing the whole. Hey,
0: it's not Electric Boots.
6: It's Mohair Shoes.
0: Mohair Suits is correct.
3: Mohair Suits.
0: Yes, there is also a tariff on Mohair Suits.
6: What?
0: Yeah, here's the song.
6: Magazines.
0: Yes, magazines. Yes, suits of fine animal hair or wool are being hit by a 50% tariff.
6: So trousers, capes, and mohair suits.
3: And breeches.
6: And breeches.
0: Yes, but it was the mohair suit. Maybe that's why Trump responded by threatening to ban Bombardier outright, because that was his only response, was just banning all the jets.
7: News with Gavin Crawford.
6: There's some Canadian. Anybody know about Angine de Poitrine?
0: Mm-hmm.
6: Hell yeah, man. Anyway, that's it.
0: I'm Gavin Crawford, and this is Because News. This week I'm joined by panelists Alice Moran, Chris Siddiqui, and Emma Hunter. You can catch Emma in the new baseball comedy Slow Pitch, streaming September 25th on Crave. Ooh.

0: With all this tariff talk, many Canadians are nervous about where to put what little money they have. So for this round, I'm going to focus on the one financial institution everyone should feel safe investing in. The lottery. That's right, panel. Lotto Quebec is making headlines for launching a new scratch ticket with a huge prize that's being described as, quote, the most Quebec thing ever. What is Lotto Quebec offering up to winners?
1: If you win, you get your very own Anglo that will live in your house and you get to condescend to it every day. I love
0: that. That sounds worth it. Emma.
2: One steamy night with a bunham.
0: It is not a steamy night with bunham. Alice Moran.
3: It's the most Quebecois thing ever? Mm-hmm. Okay, so it is a late night hot dog poutine at La Belle Provence. And afterwards, you split a dark with a man named Francois outside. And he doesn't speak much English, but the English he knows is filthy.
4: That sounds awesome.
3: Yeah, whoa. It's happened to me twice.
0: What an amazing scratch-off ticket. It is not. The headline from CBC News is Celine Dion tickets up for grabs through Lotto Quebec. That's right. Celine kicks off her series of comeback concerts Friday night in Paris, and scratch ticket buyers have a chance to win tickets. What is the Celine Dion lottery ticket officially called?
3: My heart will go winner, gagnant.
0: It's called the Diva in Paris.
1: Oh real lottery. On the nose.
0: Gosh. Yeah. The Diva in Paris prize is valued at $25,000 and will be drawn this Monday. In addition to tickets to the concert, what else is included in the $25,000 Celine Dion prize pack?
1: For that much money, I think one of the prizes is getting to scat with her, because I don't know if you guys have seen Celine Dion when she scats.
4: Oh,
1: she's
4: yeah.
1: Like, she's amazing. Her scatting, it was like, if you go onto YouTube, there's a compilation of all her weird moments from her documentary, and she's constantly going, like, it's wonderful. She is wonderful. I hope it's that.
4: I feel like you need to rethink your career and get into scatting, because that was really good.
1: My heart wow. will go.
0: Unfortunately, that's not included in the prize pack. Chris, Emma, any idea what else is included besides concert tickets?
2: Yes, it's a one cheese curd, one mac poulet, one cellular, one cigarette. I can keep going all night long.
0: You get tickets to Celine's concert, return flights from Montreal to Paris, four nights in a hotel, $5,000, and a hop-on, hop-off bus tour.
4: I love those things. I love those things. They totally rule.
0: Which part of that you're most excited about, the hop-on, hop-off?
4: Hop-on, hop-off. Yeah. Just thinking about it. Really a gale time.
0: And the whole time there, you go there, the bus just sings, when you hop on like this, then you hop off like that. You can visit the Louvre, then you can get back on me. All right, if you choose not to spend your money into the lotto and instead prefer cash in your pocket, panel, you may be interested to know that Canada just unveiled a new $20 bill. Oh. Queen Elizabeth II is no longer making an appearance on the 20. What is replacing the Queen on our new 20?
4: Katy Perry.
2: Imagine.
3: Burn it.
0: Which era Katy Perry, though?
4: Like the bad one with the ice cream on the boobs.
1: Yeah. That's every era. Yeah. That's ongoing Katy Perry.
4: Wait, does anybody else think that there is a bit of a, like, Justin Trudeau and Katy Perry are, like, kind of the same person?
1: Yes! This is why I think they match so perfectly. They're both kind of bimbos.
4: We're all thinking it, yeah. They're like, we have the same color eyes and kind of look the same. I don't really have a lot to say. I don't want to get in trouble. King Charles.
0: You were correct for the point, Emma Hunter.
4: Thank you so much.
0: The headline from Vernon Now is Chuck Bucks. The new $20 bill has King Charles on it.
4: See, we don't need to give the Americans the stuff, you know?
0: What images appear around King Charles on the bill that are there to symbolize his legacy?
3: Tampons?
4: I thought that and was like, I'm not going to say that. And then Alice says it.
1: Right out the gate. No hesitation.
4: Alice forever.
1: Has Princess Diana, Dodi Al-Fayed, and Queen Elizabeth all in Jedi robes just standing around.
0: Weirdly, that's probably the one answer we can air. The king is surrounded. Mo Alice.
3: Pictures of his brother with minors?
4: Oh, this is getting crazy.
1: Miners, pickaxes, and hard hats, miners, coal miners.
4: The, I know.
0: Yes.
4: Meghan Markle's jams.
0: They're just advertising the jams?
4: Yeah.
0: That was the deal. Come back to England. We'll put your jams on the money.
4: I'm coming back, but you will need to put my jams on something.
2: Okay, just give it to her.
1: All right.
2: Put them all around my head.
0: It is not Meghan's jams, but it is wild strawberries, western red cedar, braided sweetgrass, symbolizing Charles's commitment to the environment.
4: Huh.
0: In addition to King Charles, what else makes this $20 bill much different than previous 20s?
3: It's worth less.
0: It's only worth $18. It is vertical.
4: What?
0: It's vertical. The portrait is on the bill vertically.
4: No.
3: What is it, a Korean drama?
4: Oh, yeah.
0: It's similar to, well, the 10 is vertical. The Viola Desmond 10.
1: Yeah.
0: Her portrait is vertical.
4: I realize I haven't seen Cash in like 3 years.
3: Yeah.
0: That's the weird. He's like, finally, I got him the money. I'm just like, we're never going to see it.
1: Yeah.
0: Yeah. Really. No one has money anymore. Also, what's unique about this 20 is that it has many dynamic features on it. There are spinning poppies, leaves that change color depending on the light. There's also sort of spinning orbs on
4: what
0: the
4: back.
0: What do
4: you mean spinning, Gaff? What the hell are you talking
1: about?
0: Yeah. Like when the light hits it, it makes like a little design and pattern. There's like 3D-ness to it. It's basically a bill for stoners. You could spend a good hour just being like, look at this bill.
1: It's the king.
0: Is there a law panel that says Canada must have a monarch on our currency?
4: No.
0: Emma, you are correct. There is not a law. We don't have to have the monarch on our money. It's just a long-standing tradition. So knowing that, if not King Charles, who would you rather have on the 20?
1: Oh, man, this is a good... David Suzuki would be cool.
4: Yeah, or like ketchup chips.
1: Yeah. Or like the Pokeroo.
4: Oh.
1: And it'd just be empty. Or like Mr. Dress-Up.
0: I just thought of something great. How mad would he be if we put Obama on?
1: That's a great idea.
4: Lose his mind.
0: Our new $20 bill.
4: Yeah.
1: We should change everything to Obama. Lake Obama.
4: Yeah. Tim Hortons, Tim Obama.
1: Obama. Yeah.
0: Somehow that is it for this exciting edition of Because News. Aww. We are back, and our very first winner of the season is Emma Hunter.

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6: 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Wash it gajibazo nagna doggy bats, good madogum cage, shog no to. Game I got Oshka here off the one or Chogoji. 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I'm Sin Hakogi at Bajamon Maggie and the hair, I'm snast the weird. 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Went she a dog as soon you did you are to go to Bajamon. Oh, my Toronto International Film Festival, Helgo, Megot Bambi to a chain with it. 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
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Tejin Dom Snow Shriak be him. 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

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Ishbum to make it all shop. 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

0: James Barber Shago Beg Gaurtik ba ho the batchmon hey how go gab bitch and do that cuz you know no don't was should be and they should good ma zogum ke ji chog notes ji to gna ji ma mo ina notes 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
2: 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at Saitum, and that Jay to Hobnagi, I'm sure what I mean, Gaja Jab, which I should not see with you.
1: To go
2: on my guy, get us with
1: its state axia, oh, Shaji, get the Doja Jim squads. I hear Jano gets Dino, you mono.
2: I'll watch in the text, I need them give our one. Washigi ba jajit saite kai danat skanasit dan da kauchi yod and wayo ke ayo ai to dam ki a da ka enas ago tenta inemaga we skut moko jindi usni simno je mishte o shtabi goj ne ayo ai ne zoya we skut moko je pshtaya yemon ke amago shtu yemon I got a quiz which is good. The mass of the I am Nanovich. I got to watch it to be I would I should stamp a shit's good message.
1: Then the haga it's but nano ga. Mustn't hey, Musa, I mutumke, you get ino a moon gadgeti. Your gadgeti, when Taiki snark sick, Jano, you ino it's gonna sick, snell, the betax again, Jessica Gabet no stog out stitch, the esked him squatch.
2: I got a Jibisha with Shistarano. I wash Ashkoga yield. Shesh Jayashko Stagno, just say to Jabatik, you imonio. I got nota second, I G. Stuashim Nazga, Agauch Batic, imonio, Nishtam, Dopajitia, and Kutamagai. But I'm a guy, we scoot the massage, second language. We am, we are with the mono, we scoot the monoge. I come out with the church, we are with the mono. I got to watch the big, which we scoot the massage.
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2: I need them. I bid much great masonano gio a mamo. I don't have taken Nagaimo and you town gia Naco detergent Nashon Tada or demo no. Baiguma got Saitax at Saitax gia town no. I should be jagotent poor which he do nano. I judge ye. Jadim skunk tanda chases with the mokanji, stuashim nuts. Agon gai get a yes guit to Agnod, and you wash it night. We do actually what? We chagnod, you need to come out. Jerry Chagnod, you need to come out. Could take a joanji, Mr. Doanji, we all ji, Juliet Maso, Jayat, Zasco de Maso, Jia, Io Yamonio, Mr. Magus needs Simnoj, Moya, Junia, Jaji, Jaji Patrick, Jetsco de Masuagumna, Aguna Doitak, Jay, we which, Jetsatum Kia, Dant now, I take. And get a G Saja Jash Chibdagano Dwan and Jad Niganskitri Ayohai. Where you got Gampanimno, Ganja Niganskatko, Cree Nation Government, Jamamo Gabwik, Jawit Saitum, then the Mamu Jaji Shabbatistum, get and the Jaji Shawich Hidwik.
1: Mhm. Hey, I agree. Heck, I am with the men gear.
2: Do Jerry Nando Saitum, Daniel Jung Shomno, Stansko Shimno, Gaish Shodgia, Nada, that the Gunash Kushigas Naran Obis and Kumag Mina not Udoash of Mathiknus, Misty Auskadzagon, I swapped them, Hagout swapped them, and the Askids Gia Nation Kadadzagon, Gani Emon, Hagout Batham, and the Askids. Ishnagonio, at Shayud Gandhi as Axuja, you image Quiskradinus Stitching a good game on you. I went Javich, you had Jagosh the Mordignage near your him.
1: Look at that, James. I had in Scumden, I mean, and he beat a Jibet Jim here to book him, Jim Ubian.
2: I got a Betsy in Scumden.
0: Eg Megan James Barber shall go Cree Language Commissioner to bid to each row residential school gathering. Macho got the wushted or the was gagnashkate or dagnot.

Heog Magan had Jeffrey Saul today was Skagna Switchy Dogio and the Gamon Cree Knowledge I Know It Gadio. We had sweet a doit man, Hemedono, Chisha, the Badam Stad, a good old day that chased me. Timedono, no chugaish godoste, thou go dam high. Got it, we haggled my gifts, we hag no die. I was Chisha to hang it in. Would Zigiba Gamedo, how could you gap siadded on the neat big stosha bit of Nesdona Bishop J. Eastman Yankees, how could you gap siadded, how gat the matchy? Women G Rockies, Ujimaga, Kodnagnodo, Jacob Magnodo, Meroe Suj, Hoguji Uday, that's a Eastman, Graydon, Mark, Gemma, Keeston, Women G, that's a Eldon, Carlton, Gemma, Autumn. Could then need that speak so sabi to Bnesado, Squashuj, Hogujiga, can your dog of Sierzedo, Eastman, Hogiakan at Scots, Chisasbi. Jimak Medoisud got Jacob Magnodo, Shiana, Shalina, Ella, Chisasabi, we Amber, Angel, Gemma, Amelia. 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Okay, I'm going to update now to NFL, I doga, jeans, dohan, Buffalo, chips, out, and stimmed no gdosh, okay, gets them hado, Houston, stimmed no big, Detroit, and stimmed no big, okay, gets them hado, New Orleans, and stimmed no, hewag, my god, so I got put sent. I go here, but stimmed no, the badge one.

0: Abu, CBC de Bajman. 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
0: And I'm going to go to the house and I'm going to go to the house and I'm going to go to the house and I'm going to go to the house and I'm going to go to the house and I'm going to go to the house and I'm going to go to the house and I was able to get a new one. And I'm going to do something to show you an episode about Abanio, Chogny, Shwintad, Nia, and Hitan, Shimagno, Tiba, when Shiatji happened with that girl, Daban, Hogan, and he demerit points. Oh, my gaze, Shiscot, weird near this to be there with that, good old from that, no. When my Gnisho had got snagnod near by eight, the Duda Captain again, Amy Cook, Megojab, and with that, the G snagno, that you want that day. Web Shishkiba, that you'd nagnate, knew what about Udabas and Higginsha. Meaning that about Nana Do, Lakehead University, who did it set Thunder Bay, Ontario, to. Wetted Fort Albany, Ut Stanwatch, we might get ye snacks, so a shops cookaban, St. Anne's, see that's a gap hagnos, it's good mad's ogum. Matato Aben, Haugashweta, good street agnew, giban, tigaba, g shops cookoni, it's good mad's ogum. Ye out in you, did you still be it, giba, did you what? We took all about the badger one on to and giba, do we agnate.
2: It's not healthy to live in shame. It's not healthy to carry secrets or to carry pain. We're learning that too as we get older. Everything that you keep bottled in, suppressed inside you, it's hurting you. It's killing you.
0: The Vami Oyo and my Mio Chicago went at the Yadgianio, Troigba, up Mam Chicago, and they should matsy on the Bamio Chicago, Jimmy of Matsid when a babat country bats go agao, you eat the maga haganoit masso da quasunio. Augen and Gaisha's good masso, okay, at the cheo, I can sell a son aganoit masso in beach and day time. Agamaga, we ubita and Gadaquigonis. And guess what you snaggin' to do in the end of my soon. And my Google Dasson got probably diagnosed Tiba, who I Gaito diagnosed, much got hosted and messages got. I'll go Neganachiba, who Joe Street Day, National Day in Gafgan's diagnosed that she got the Truth and Reconciliation Kiba, Dikap diagnosed. I'll go and stum the no Jisha Gashadan, Gabna Street Bissum. 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Gishinga did they the Bajamun Gibbons now stay weird out in Oxford. We mag in Oxford gan Esid Wawitim Danishin at Skakabanyo Oshkaid Nashem Yot State Oxford Gemag New Etognitskiba Yumon Epabambuit Wigabauche Yamo Magnod. We might go here, isko lamb. 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Niemage schwati wado, tabajum and how you eat to go, we was, and they hot stown not hedoch beo.
3: What does it mean to kind of like, what's the responsibility of storytelling? What role do we play? And how do we talk about privilege within our own communities and then what that looks like in storytelling and who has the right to tell what stories?
0: Niemag a shahuawitak wene at nuk sunyu de duawitak the bajmon. Tugon and stavitsunud, ziano get an and jejisha a yakibag sun and teltuitam ziano and that it's down of teltubiko at the bajmon. Get an a snatch, get. Ognu sweetuk wene at a sun de duawitak, it's the bajmon no. Udemag Toronto International Film Festival, Ogo megosh bimbit, be him and ishno jishuasha to come. Should be some. Og mago heat bajamon. Much agnishno nishmanok shishpshnag and ashkaga big tea sweet. How go you the bajamon? Nis Selena Wapachi.
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0: Melody MacArthur, Hago Nagmoso, it's a Big Stone Cree Nation, Alberta, how they were treated. Hog Magnia, Couchet, Shubita, they, Dems Nastebe, Dochnoxity by the Bajamon, Kao, Tagnich, Gemag Nagmosio, Hogio, a Jewy Chuity Banyo, a Deshingade, Bear Grace, Moyamaga, Honagmon, Roses Never Fade.

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1: The program is meant to support the hunters on the land, the Cree hunters. So that lifestyle, if you think back to 1975, 76, when families would leave for the entire winter, go to their camps and come out after goose break, they'd be gone for long periods. Today in 2026, you know, people make shorter trips. So the lifestyle changes. So the program had to change to accommodate the new reality of hunters on the land. So that's why we change the program from time to time. But we only change it 3 times in 50 years. So the basic recipe is still very good.
0: Eabit sich dagno chogni o wau i chagno do eo hundu hui uc niamag eishib matzi do maam den eit mine and eishu dat begstu shab me ni shoshum dnu niya ige ni shoshum dnu gdoos at shiut stasun jigibai begu deo si do gajina gatuko gibai papunne jigibai ande noc mitcha deita do okminch dge miabu yic gibai at shigun ijai okmin gaum gibai at hachiwa do Janel Schmagit and Hodge Bandish Notch Mitch. 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Gemagno danish mats you do at you at spuil. O magish abit seeked match ago. 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
1: The challenges are many. Maybe the first one is the lifestyle changes faster than the program itself. So as we develop a program for hunters, by the time we implement this program that it's negotiated and put in place into law, the lifestyle has evolved, you know, new realities. People make more frequent trips, but shorter trips, day trips from the community. There's different styles of hunting. You know, people go for goose break, moose break, fishing seasons, you know, fishing tournaments. Sometimes there are all kinds of different things that people do. And we have to decide whether that fits with our mandate of supporting the traditional lifestyle. So that's one of the big changes. The second change I would say is just the cost of living. You know, the program is meant to be, it was initially called income security. Now we call it economic security, but it's basically the same thing, which means it's a baseline to support people on the land. But people on the program always say they don't receive enough money from the program. But we have to serve everyone. So it's a challenge that we're aware of when we're trying to find ways to accommodate that reality of the higher cost of living.
0: And now I'm getting squashed that. Okay, dead keep a ham chin was in heck a good shoe on. And next time I'll go, then I should mad seed when I start. Should be a dat a bitch. Is should be, ooh, yeah, should be that. My god, my gay way stats near damn to do to which she wouldn't do who you. Gay my gay abbot seek the matter deep and be it. The gun can hear a moon. Mosha got to aim he do yet. Gay my gwee shrown, hagan up dag no go, sweet. And I'm like, mad soon, I'm not talking about it. Should be, it has to be. It does go get to go ahead, must be go ahead, and it's smart. How you have to seek the match, you sweet them. Me, I'm get a great dog, he eat without him, che dog, but he's beauty. And they snort me to mug mag at goyo near than a squid by eaten hodo, and a good goggy and dealt down archy sweet them, dig about not me to eat a do. Nanako gay snaggon hay, who went to about the net the do and to hodo. Miaminet, sigun tag nod in the skin, do hona nod, maget the gods to moose and do hona nod, maget to be to get the messy by how to go dag nod, nest again, he a gogwet shuan. No go hay, had a bepsiadet giba went, Ochinia had to watch a notch. El Kurtugun gen he a sweet match, standed is a deftest guy, sweet him, Nian and her wish won't dance by snagging gar. A wee wowie cheat store went, a we can wait to go giba, he no it done. Ogma go nash mode with him sad, her great shiguati sweet him, and Nishuid is snagged how good a DDN, without giba, each a DDN. This sweet when Danish the pack, up mad soon to Jimmy up mad seed. Og my go gajish and gadded and they should at income security. No to mag, elgay shat negno, they should gadded economic security. Mugmag, dabskun, dabdu is in the snaggin hoyeo, gashweet agnot, weet shagna doggy band, do hoye not in the she was stew. Mugmag and tea went to bow, yea, you got beat there with hoots, get a door to eat shagnots. Tea we don't, a guy shied near you, a spims cocoa, shuyan, and to give out to eat shagna door. We don't mag on a belly. A good stats give him swear where you to do eat shadok, a great she good. Say them to get. Danton how get it is Nando good stado get it is which stado ishnat get that we had scotch a bit and it's the pack when we milk mat seed. Best mag ni went gyba yn dweud go iawn ei o'n tyn hadyd i'w ti mi obmatsi do. 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Ti gwed mag nhw mag ei... Then a sweet shadow, away you hang about head speech.
1: Yeah, the program is a provision for what we call sick days, which is very similar to what you would get on a regular job where you have so many sick days. The program is slightly indifferent in that we will consider how much time the person has spent in the bush in previous years. Now, if they have a specific condition a certain year, then the program will compensate the days that they're missing because of health issues. But it's really a case-by-case analysis that is required. So there's not a simple formula for everyone.
0: The good note and how to reach it though, and the egg and optimate. Augustin guided Giba when her exit Giba and Hitchishigo. A quare Ogumoyachi snack to win Giba. 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A exit Giba to Jid Minwaspinet. And Mag Oed Abbot seek the match, Pshish Giba, Atu, Snaggin Washin Nay, Negaba, Danish Pshit and Hodgia. 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Umag a betog surge la rivier, tiwawitamo ye o the badgemonio. Oh, he o the beta so gan stuid no cho, get yuxpana no spisum. Nimagai shawita kukwat shwan, o digba he on do ho soj, Cree Hunters Economic Security Program.
1: It's a program that's got a world reputation of supporting hunters on the land, you know, so it's a very valuable program for people that choose harvesting activities as a way of life. So we're proud that this program, even in today's era, that still serves a purpose. So we're proud to help them.
0: Director General Heidebud Odeidetse, Cree Hunters Economic Security Board. Mommy Nagumunant, Teda Hago near Marley Loons, a betok Hanto, he know.

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1: My name is Siaya. Welcome to Ice Cove.
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3: 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Coming up after the CBC News, it's The Next Chapter with Antonio Michael Downing.
4: What happens when a group of star female actors who are best friends start a book club? Find out when I go book clubbing with three members. They'll highlight their hottest titles and the books that failed to hit.
5: This is CBC News. Good afternoon. It's 1 o'clock. I'm Jay Turnbull with the CBC News for Quebec. Women's shelters in Montreal say the province needs to urgently review its funding model. They're demanding change from whichever party forms the next government. Rowan Kennedy has that story.
6: Today, the message of our alliance is straightforward.
7: The heads of 13 women's organizations are combining their voices. Chidoris's board chair, Jill Hugeson, says the province's project-by-project approach to funding doesn't meet their basic needs.
6: While government funding is the issue that brings us here today, women are the reason. Too often, public conversations about homelessness focus on deficits, crises, and problems.
7: The Alliance wants more resources on a reoccurring basis, with yearly increases tied to inflation. They also want a seat at the table when decisions on funding are being made. Lachine's executive director, Sonia Cote, says behind every shortfall is a woman who doesn't get the help they need.
8: But now what we find it's the severity of the problem. It's difficult when you have a woman who has a lot of physical or mental illness to refuse them.
7: She says Lachine already turns away 20 women a day and worries if nothing is done, that number will continue to rise. Rowan Kennedy, CBC News, Montreal.
5: August inflation numbers are in, and Statistics Canada says it remains steady at an annual rate of 3%, the same as July. Nisha Patel explains.
9: Canadians were paying 26% more for travel like airfare and tours last month compared to the same time a year ago. Rent ticked up slightly too, though there were some silver linings. Consumers paid less for clothing, and grocery prices rose just 2.8%. falling below headline inflation for the first time since July 2024. Gas prices rose almost 23% in August. That was a smaller increase than the jump in July, but still elevated from a year ago. The numbers suggest inflation remains mostly under control, even as the Bank of Canada grows more concerned that high oil prices from the conflict in the Middle East could spill over to the broader economy. The bank had warned earlier this month that the longer energy costs stay high, it could be forced to raise interest rates. For now, most economists expect rates to stay on hold for the rest of the year. Nisha Patel, CBC News, Toronto.
5: Meanwhile, Statistics Canada says 98.4% of Canadians took part in this year's census. That's more than last year's count in 2021, the last count rather in 2021, and matching the rate of participation 10 years ago. But as for what the new population data reveals, the first release won't be until February. A pair of heated rivalry fans from Poland got the chance to meet the series author this weekend in a small town in Nova Scotia. Susanna Suklova went to a library fundraiser event in Wolfville featuring the author Rachel Reed. Suklova and her friend planned an entire trip themed around Reed's work. She says to her, they are more than just steamy hockey books.
10: As a queer person, I just love that we can experience queer joy. I hope we could experience it more in life than in books, but also in Poland, the situation is a bit worse. Like the queer people aren't really protected. So seeing like happy stories really makes me hope for a better future.
5: So Klova says they plan on traveling to Toronto and Montreal to attend other heated rivalry-related events. The future of the UK is in the spotlight at a summit in Cardiff. The leaders of Northern Ireland, Wales and Scotland signed a memorandum of understanding today in a rare joint summit. The agreement aims to pressure the UK's government into supporting referendums on independence for each country. Michelle O'Neill is First Minister for Northern Ireland and Vice President of Sinn Féin.
11: I think what our common cause here is the understanding that Westminster does not and will never serve our people well. I think our common cause here is that we have the right to self-determination. And the common cause that we have here is that we need to collectively ensure that...

0: message is heard in Westminster.
1: The trio is meeting as leaders of their parties and not government officials. And that was the CBC News. Here's a weather forecast for Quebec and Montreal and Laval. A mix of sun and cloud today. Wind gusting to 40 and a high of 19 degrees. Clear tonight and a low of 10. In the townships, mix of sun and cloud. Wind gusting to 40 and a high of 17. In the capital, a mix of sun and cloud today. A high of 16 degrees. Tonight, clearing and a low of 5. In the Laurentians, a mix of sun and cloud and a high of 15 degrees. Clear tonight, a low of 2 with risk of frost. And Gaspésie, temperature falling to 9.
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4: 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This is the best interview. Coming to practice when I'm talking about books? 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
5: 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Sit down. Open Heartstopper Volume 1. And you'll feel better in an hour.
2: They're It Girls and Lit Girls. Some of Canada's hottest actors join me for a vibe check on their very cool book club. And Toronto Tempo basketball star Kia Nurse drops by to tell us what she's reading in between all those layups and three-pointers.
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2: The Next Chapter. I'm Antonia Michael Downing. Welcome to The Next Chapter. So, celebrity book clubs have shown their staying power. From Reese Witherspoon to Dua Lipa, everyone's curious about what actors and artists are reading. And so am I, because I love people's business. Back in May, I was chatting with Nadine Baba, who starred in this recent Canadian show called Heated Rivalry. You might have heard of it. She shared that she's in a book club with five of her friends who are all queens of the Canadian film scene. Those members are Nadine's colleagues, Sarah Gadden, Clark Bacco, Jess Salguero, Kathleen Monroe, and Michelle Milet. And they're tearing through their reading list.
3: We really are. Mm-hmm.
2: So today, we're all going book clubbing with our favorite lit girls. Oh. Nadine is back in the house, and she's joined by two of her fellow actors, Clark and Jess. And they're letting me into the group today to talk about how their love of reading has brought them together.
8: Yeah.
3: Aww. It's really nice. It's really
2: Hi, wholesome. Everyone.
3: Hi.
2: Welcome. So first and foremost, I have to say, Nadine, we have to start off with congratulations.
3: Yeah. Oh, thank you.
2: Last time I talked to you, you were nominated for a Canadian Screen Award for your performance as Elena in Heated Rivalry. Mm-hmm. And now you are the winner.
3: Yes. How lovely is that?
2: I mean, winning.
3: You want to know what's so cute, and I think I talked about this last time, is Jacob Tierney and Brandon Brady. I met them on Letterkenny. Right. And I met these ladies on Letterkenny too.
8: Oh. Yeah. Actually, just put that together.
3: It's like a full circle so moment.
8: And Sarah and Michelle. Sarah.
4: Yeah. Oh my God.
3: I know.
2: Letterkenny.
3: Yeah, Letterkenny. It's our family.
2: It's that. That's
8: crazy.
2: Yeah. Now we know. And so, so take us to that moment. Like, take us to the moment you found out you won and who you sitting with, like what's going on?
3: I'm with our whole team. I'm sitting beside my manager, Michael. And I don't know. I mean, on some level I was just kind of like, I know the show is going to sweep, you know, it's popular. It's our Academy, like voting for each other was so lovely, but you actually never know. And then Giacomo said my name and I was just like, okay, things can be good. That is the thought that I had. And I'm sure everyone else in the category was like, things are bad. But I was very, very grateful to just get to celebrate the show with the people I love and the people who made it. And mm-hmm. it felt special.
2: So last time you were here, you talked about this this incredible book club.
3: Which you renamed.
2: Which I renamed the Bad Gal Cartel.
8: Yep, made it to the group chat. It's in.
2: Apparently the name has been adopted, so invoice outstanding.
3: Yeah. Yeah, we did change the title.
2: And you talked about everyone's got the face cards and the brain cards. Yeah. And so I wanted to ask... when did y'all realize that you were all into reading and who came up with this idea?
3: Was it Sarah?
8: Yeah, well, I don't Kathleen know. We Monroe had invited us all for dinner and Sarah Gadden said, I really want to read more. Like next year, like it's kind of like a New Year's resolution for me. I want to read more. And then everyone was like,
3: book club.
8: Me too.
3: Yeah.
8: And that's how it started.
2: Wow.
8: Yeah.
2: So you just realized that you all were into reading, but not doing it enough.
8: Exactly.
3: Yeah. Wow. And we wanted to chat about it. Mm-hmm. And also it's nice, you know, so much of the world is like on your phone or we could have Zoomed. We all live in different places, but there was something like we committed to hanging out and doing it together, which has been cool.
2: Clark.
8: Yes.
2: Acting versus storytelling. Actors are reading all the time, whether it's scripts or apparently books as well. You're either telling or consuming stories. So I'm curious, who are you as a reader?
8: Ooh, that's a fantastic question.
2: We have the next chapter, girl. We got it.
8: Yeah.
2: Like, what do you like to read? What are you into?
8: I am kind of all over. I would say that I've observed of myself that I generally lean to female written novels. Mm-hmm. I would say I'm also generally reading fiction, but I go through waves because I write as well and my scripts generally require research. So if I'm in a research mode, then I might go a year of reading. I don't know, like I read Warmth of Other Suns last year. I had to take a break because it was very heavy. But that's for research for a script that I'm writing. But I think generally, I really love a memoir. I love fantasy since I was a kid. I love sci-fi and I love fantasy. Probably because, I mean, this is not original thinking here, but I get to picture myself in worlds where somebody that looks like me might actually belong.
2: That's great.
8: And not feel like one of the scripts that I'm writing takes place in the southern states. And it's about how during that time, this is like 1935, my film is set in. It was a crime to be mixed race, let alone have an interracial partnering. And I am mixed race. My dad's Cameroonian and my mother's white from London, Ontario. So I don't know. I just think.
2: Big up to the 519. I wasn't prepared for that.
8: I know. But yeah, I don't know. I just think reading is expansion. And it is a very non-aggressive way of expanding our empathy. Mm-hmm. And it's without somebody finger pointing. It's without somebody going, you didn't already know that. Like, I think you get to expand who you are, what you know of yourself and the world around you from your own heart. You know, you take of it what you want. Mm-hmm. At least that's how I try to read. It's very personal. I find reading to be very personal. And I think that's very cool because there's not much that's private and personal anymore in our world. Right.
3: True.
2: Jess, question for you is, are there any similarities between the roles you like to play and the books you like to read, the characters you're drawing?
8: Interesting. I think yes. Have I always gotten the opportunity to play those parts? Maybe not, but I love complex women. I love seeing women be kind of terrible too. Mm-hmm. I, you know, a lot of us are socialized to be people pleasers, to be amenable, and then to read a woman who's taking up space or just characters that act on their desire. That's so compelling to me. It's so interesting.
3: And
8: so,
3: very dangerous for the patriarchy.
8: 100%.
2: So let's talk about the first book. Jess, I'll go to you. What was the first book you all read together?
8: So it was called Half
7: half his age.
8: Yeah, your choice, by, actually.
7: Jeanette McCurdy, yeah. So a couple of us had read her memoir, I'm Glad My Mom Died.
3: Mm-hmm.
7: And this was her first fiction novel. And yeah, I threw it out there to the group chat and we read it.
3: I was down.
8: Yeah, mm-hmm. We were all down.
7: And I think I'm the only one that liked it.
3: I didn't hate it.
7: You didn't hate it. Okay.
3: Yeah.
2: Okay. What was the range? Okay. Why do you like it, first of all? And then let's hear some other opinions.
7: Okay. So, I mean, the content is a little uncomfortable. It is about a 17-year-old girl mm-hmm. who has an affair with her creative writing teacher who is in his mid-30s.
2: Okay.
7: And what is interesting to me about it is she narrates the novel. It's completely through her perspective. And she's the one that pursued him. I mean, it's not to say she's not a victim. She was underage. But to be inside a teenage girl's, again, desire is fascinating. Because mm-hmm. I remember there's nothing like teenage infatuation mm-hmm. and obsession.
2: Mm-hmm.
7: And I just thought it was so funny and really, I also listened to the audiobook and the author reads it and she's so deadpan and really quick. Like her pacing is amazing. And I was just so on the ride with her. It also, I mean, there's lots of different themes going on, but another one is like consumption. She's addicted to online shopping.
2: Okay.
7: And sort of this idea of just, I mean, I think it also expands out to the relationship she has with this teacher that like just to like consume anything
2: mm-hmm.
7: To fill the void.
2: Yeah. I mean, I feel you about the like teenage desire, because that's sort of a trope from the male gaze looking at the like Nabokov's famous Lolita.
8: Yeah. It's a reverse Lolita.
2: So it's a reverse Lolita.
7: Yeah.
2: You got all kinds of terms are happening out here. It's a reverse Lolita. So Clark, how did you feel about the book?
8: You know, it's been a while, and I will say that maybe reading the audiobook would have provided another layer that I didn't have reading it myself. But I think just where I'm personally at in my life, I think I have too much female rage to want the reverse Lolita. I think like my version that I want to read is, which I don't think is from a book, but the movie Hard Candy with mm-hmm. Elliot Page. Like I want the hardcore female version where it's like, let me chop off your
3: with the Tarantino ending.
8: You know? Yeah, I want the Tarantino ending. Not to say that there isn't space for that. And you know, you gotta write the story that is in your heart to tell. Mm-hmm. And that's why I also say it's personal and private to read. I only just realize now sitting here that I have to like say my negative thoughts about a book out loud, which feels mean. But it just made me uncomfortable in a way that I'm tired of feeling.
3: Okay.
8: So I think it didn't do it for me.
3: But what was interesting, I think, and being part of a book club yeah. is that everyone started offering their stories that felt either in line with the exactly. narrative of the book mm-hmm. or in opposition to that. And we all came together being like, it's weird being a young woman.
8: Yeah. Yeah. Totally.
3: Like that was really yeah. interesting.
2: So absolutely. The book is like a catalyst to yeah. tell stories and to talk about it.
8: Yeah. About it does a very experience. Good job of that.
3: We were so gentle with each cool. other. Like it was yeah. so non-judgmental about liking the book or not liking the book. Totally. And then being like, I had this experience. Oh, you did? Like what, you know, what was your brain at the time? Like it was so interesting talking mm-hmm. about mm-hmm. it.
2: What's the last book y'all read?
8: Well, the last book we've read, although
3: I don't
8: some
3: think
8: people
3: all,
8: are still
3: I don't
8: reading
3: think we've
8: it.
3: All read, yeah.
8: All
3: yeah.
8: three of us. Okay, it, I've read it. Is The Witch. Have you read it?
7: Yes.
8: Everyone's
7: yes.
8: read
7: I
8: it.
7: I loved
8: now?
7: It. We haven't even discussed this yet.
8: We haven't discussed it yet.
7: Because we have our book club meeting after this.
8: Yeah.
2: Oh, okay. So I'm in the pre-book
8: yeah.
2: club.
8: Yeah. Pre-book
2: Big
8: club.
2: Up.
8: You are part of the Bad Yell right now.
2: All right.
8: But talking about writing style and one that I love, The Witch by Mary Ndiaye or something mm-hmm. like that. She's from France.
2: Mm-hmm.
8: I just was in love with this writing style. I thought it was incredible and superseded the plot. Like it was incredible. And interestingly enough, it's a translation. And mm-hmm. I think for me, one, because I grew up speaking French and I went to elementary school and high school in French here in Toronto.
2: Right.
8: It immediately made me go, I need to, once I'm done this, I want to read it in French. It like sparked my love for the language because the whoever translated it, which I should look up and big her up, but she did such an extraordinary job because I often find myself let down by the English language. Mm. Wow. French, Spanish, Portuguese, like there's a poeticism and an intention that is like layered throughout the language. Mm-hmm. And in this translation, I think I said this in the group chat, but I felt like I was like reading English in a way I've never had it before laid out for me in a way that felt French. Like it was such a good translation. Mm-hmm. But yeah, I thought The Witch was, I think Sarah Gadon said, and it was well said, she said something, it's at once mundane and supernatural.
3: Oh.
8: And it's like very, that's such an interesting mix. Cause when you think of supernatural, you think of it's always so larger than life, but it is truly such a mundane story. It's about a mediocre witch who's a mother and her two daughters, like she has to teach her daughters how to like, you know, get their witch gifts out. Yeah. Mm-hmm. And it's a short little story and I don't know, I just thought it was beautiful and poignant. And I think she so well described the complicated nature of a mother-daughter relationship. Mm-hmm. And the grasp that you want to hold on your daughters, but that you literally have to let them fly. Like it just was very moving.
7: It was.
8: I don't want to say too much to spoil anything, well, but
2: I would be remiss to not point out that you are starring in the Crave original project called Yaga, yeah. which is kind of about a witch. So
8: a lot of witch stuff comes to me.
2: What's up with the witchiness?
8: Mm. I don't know, because I did a show for Apple called The Changeling as well, where I'm also like kind of a witch, but not. And Yaga obviously has witches in it. And then I wasn't even the one who suggested this book. It was Sarah Gadon. So I thought that was funny, but It's a whole new take on the witch. I've never read about a mundane, mediocre witch. Like, we don't see that.
3: Yeah.
8: That's the other thing per what you were saying, Jess, about seeing women as a villain. It's also cool to see a woman as just like a mediocre.
7: Totally.
8: She's not the hottest woman and, you know, she's not maybe not the best mom in the world. Anyways, I'm a huge fan of the book.
2: If you just tuned in and you're wondering what is going on, I am talking to a book club of folks who also happen to be some of Canada's hottest actresses and writers on the scene right now. We are talking about your book club. And Nadine, I'm just wondering. So I noticed that you wrote on both Yaga, which Clark stars in, and you also wrote on Slow Pitch, which Jess stars in. So I'm seeing you. Are you the puppet master here? Are you the one?
8: Are we the Nepo babies?
3: Oh my God, yeah. These are my children. No, I mean, okay, to be clear, I was a story editor on Yaga, like Kat Sandler, really, she did write the whole thing. But Kat is also one of my best friends. And the creators of Slow Pitch, also my best friends. I'm just, I am so privileged to be in a position where my best friends are making TV.
2: Yeah.
3: And then my other best friends get to star in it.
2: Right.
3: And I get to be part of it. What the heck? Yeah. It's really cool. The only piece of advice that I ever got that was just has been consistently correct is just like surround yourself with people you love and want to work with in this industry. And it has proven to be the joy of my life because I'm a community girl.
2: Yeah. People that read good books also.
3: Totally.
2: That's kind of my flex. So what's your book recommendation?
3: Have Never Known Men by Jacqueline Hartman. You want to talk mundane. I'm like, what the heck is this book about? I finish it.
8: I know.
3: Still don't know.
8: I know.
3: I'm like, I like enjoyed it because I was constantly intrigued. Yeah. And
2: why did you pick it up in the first place? Like, why did you?
7: Clark recommended it.
3: But you know what's funny? It was one of those things. I actually kind of loved the whole thing because it was one of those things where like you forget about life. Like you're just like going through your day. She was talking about having a bath and the luxury of warm water. And as someone who can get bogged down in negative feelings, it was really interesting to just hear a woman talking about, warm water, food, shelter, these basic things, but then also language. And she found books for the first time.
2: Right.
3: And I think things that we take for granted, and also just not knowing. Mm-hmm. We're in an age of like knowing a lot.
7: Too much.
3: Right now, too much, mm-hmm. all at the same time. And it just reminded me that like the reason our days go by so quickly is because we're not really learning a lot daily. And like when you're a kid, your days feel like years because you're learning so much at the same time. Mm. And so like one of my goals after reading this book is to just like try to learn more stuff mm-hmm. in a day, but in a slow way.
7: I love that.
3: Wow. Yeah.
7: That's very cool.
2: Can you summarize what the book's about just so we have that baseline?
3: Let me try. Okay. These women are found we found them in a bunker and they're not sure why they're there. And they have these guards. And then there's a turning point, and spoiler alert, they escape the bunker and then they're trying to search for who they are and what they were doing.
7: It's pretty soon.
3: But like and to be honest, they never find the answer. It's like this really interesting. I've also been talking a lot lately with people about like, what are we doing here? Mm-hmm. Cause I kind of, it
2: like
3: was
2: here, like
3: here
2: life.
3: And here. Yes. We've all found ourselves awake out of the, like when you gain consciousness mm-hmm. and you have to look around and go, what are we doing here?
7: Yeah.
3: What is this for? Who are we supposed to be? Who are we supposed to be?
2: Right.
3: And to me, if you ask me what the meaning of life is, it's connection. And so I think this woman from her perspective is just trying to find that connection. Mm-hmm. And she, my favorite parts of the book is she's like, I miss this woman, and every time I saw her, I felt happy inside, and I love telling her about what I discovered, and I think that's love. And I'm like, oh, that's that is what love is right. Just being excited about connecting.
7: Mm-hmm. Sounds like maybe you did like this book.
3: Well, yeah, but I was bored. It was the most. It was so interesting because I was just kind of like,
2: can a boring book be good?
7: Yes, yeah. I think so because that's how I feel about this book. Like, again, I was also bored because nothing really ever happens.
3: Nothing happens.
7: But that's what's so sad.
3: Yeah.
7: And often, like, I'd be in another page where nothing's happening and suddenly I'm so emotional.
3: It's the book that is life, the metaphor for life, I think.
7: Very much so.
3: Which is crazy.
2: That's like a whole genre of mm-hmm, books. I think we're very used to books being sort of very plot-driven, mm-hmm. genre-driven. But, you know, like Camus' L'Estranger, which you probably
7: read in school, yeah.
2: Like, nothing happens.
7: But the thing is, and I was thinking about this on the way here, is it's very rare to read a book by a woman mm-hmm. that's like that. Like sure. Jack Kerouac, Camus, like you said, like meandering.
3: And nothing happens.
7: You know,
3: and
7: not much description.
3: Life is boring and meaningless at a baseline, and then you have to inject meaning into it.
7: Right.
3: And so that is what I found fascinating about what she was doing. Like, she was just like, I saw a chair, or what they used to call chairs. And I'm like, that's so cool.
7: Yeah.
8: Yeah.
3: You know, I went to Do West Fest.
2: Yes.
3: And
2: I heard it was so packed. You couldn't even,
3: I didn't go in the night. I went in the day, the night seemed scary, but like the daytime was so fun. And I said something like they should put a, what is that called? Not a monorail. Zip lining across Dundas for Do West Fest. Mm-hmm. And a person turned around and went, that's a great idea. And we had a little interaction. And then he went off on his day and I went off on my day. And I was just like, I think this is what life is.
2: I think life is lifing.
3: You know? And it's like, it's just nice seeing people dancing out in the street and enjoying meat on a stick together. And I'm like, that's what this book felt like. When all the women discover berries, they're doing Do West Fest.
2: My goodness. Nadine Baba is a 2026 Canadian Screen Award winning actor.
7: Yes.
2: Boom. For her role as Elena in Heated Rivalry. Clark Bacco is a Montreal-born actor whose credits include Venom, The Last Dance. Loved it. And much anticipated Crave original Yaga. Jess Salguero is an actor from Winnipeg. She starred in Frasier and is about to lead the upcoming softball comedy Slow Pitch. Yaga and Slow Pitch are both out later this year, so go watch it. Go check it out. The books they talked about today were Half His Age by Jeanette McCurdy, The Witch by Marie Njie, and I Who Have Never Known Men by Jacqueline Hartman. Thank y'all so much
3: for
2: bringing the Bad Gal Cartel to the next chapter. I hope we can do this again.

0: Good afternoon. It's 1:30. I'm Jay Turnbull with the CBC News headlines for Quebec. We're on day 19 of the provincial election campaign. Three of the five main party leaders are out on the campaign trail today. Quebec Solidaire is discussing revitalizing Montreal's East End. The Quebec Conservatives are pledging to control immigration and decentralize the process. The Liberals are promising to bolster the province's family leave program. Meanwhile, PQ leader Paul St-Pierre Plamondon and CAQ leader Christine Fréchette are focusing on debate preparations. All the leaders are gearing up for a pair of debates this week, including the first on TVA tomorrow. Women's shelters in Montreal say the province needs to review its funding model urgently. They're demanding change from whichever party forms the next government. They argue the province's funding model doesn't meet their basic needs. And Montreal Canadiens head coach Martin St-Louis will be sticking around for a few more years. The team announced a multi-year contract extension at its annual golf tournament this morning. Team officials lauded St. Louis' leadership style. Turning to weather now in Montreal and Laval today, a mix of sun and cloud, wind gusting to 40 kilometers per hour, high of 19, clear tonight and a low of 10. In the townships, a mix of sun and cloud today, wind gusting to 40 and a high of 17 degrees. Quebec City, sun and cloud there, a high of 16 degrees. For tonight, clearing and a low of 5 degrees. In the Laurentians today, a mix of sun and cloud and a high of 15. Clear tonight, low of 2 with risk of frost. Gaspésie National Park, temperature 4.
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0: So if you're a massive basketball fan and you also talk books for a living, you might think, how do I get an interview with Kian Nurse from the WNBA? Well, one idea is to closely monitor all team communications until somebody, anybody mentions something about books. Thankfully, it didn't take long because the Toronto Tempo actually have a book club. So I'm here with Kian Nurse, who you may know from Team Canada, the WNBA, or her coverage on TSN. And she's going to tell me all about the Toronto Tempo Book Club.
1: Great. That's the best thing to talk about. That's what I'm here for.
0: Hi, Kia.
1: How are you?
0: Welcome to the next chapter.
1: Thank you. Thank you for having me.
0: Yeah, absolutely. So before we get into the book club, I wanted to ask you, have you always been a reader?
1: I have. I started reading when I was pretty young. I think my mom was a bit of a reader, so I kind of picked up a little bit from her. But it was all very simple, like Ginny B. Jones. I loved all of those series, the series of unfortunate events. The Twilight series was big in my age group kind of growing up. But there was a couple different things that kind of just like led me to reading. One, I love fiction books. I love being able to escape into a different reality or somebody else's. But also the MS Readathon was a massive piece of something that we did. And so it's a readathon that's done yearly in schools. We did it in elementary school. And you essentially read books and you get pledged donations from family members and friends for how many books you're going to read or how much you're going to read throughout the marathon. And then it raises money for multiple sclerosis research. And so we did that every year in school. And it was like my love of books and my love of being competitive all in one place. And so during that, like, 2 week period in school, I would just zoom through books. And so it just kind of kept on going from there.
0: Gamified reading. That's the secret exactly. For parents. By the way, if you are wondering why it sounds so apocryphal in the space we're in, we're actually at the practice facility for the Toronto Tempo. We are on site keeping it real in the field. So where did this idea of the book club come from?
1: You know, honestly, it was very random, but everything I do around here is random most days. If you ask my teammates, that's what they'll tell you. But I knew that Niara Sabali had been a part of the book club in the New York Liberty team last year. And so when we kind of came in to this whole new organization, everybody was new, whether you're being picked up from an expansion draft or you're coming in from free agency or just drafted. And so there was just kind of this level of like getting to know everybody. And I knew that about her and I knew I liked books. So we started talking about reading and then we kind of brought it to the entire team and we're like, who wants in on a book club? Like, let's go. We've got long road trips. We can do our book club meetings on the plane if we really want to. Like, there's just so many different little added ways for us to do it. And so a bunch of people put their hands up and said yes. And I was a little against it, only in the sense that sometimes book clubs are a little slow for me. Like, I can read through the first part of it kind of fast.
0: Yeah.
1: But it's been really fun so far.
0: Okay, so many things. So is it mandatory or?
1: Not mandatory, okay. Because we do have a lot of foreign players, right? We have a lot of European players as well. And so some of them were like, no, or they want to read the book in their language. And
0: right.
1: So they were like, we have to take a minute to get the book. Yeah. But for the most part, there's six or seven of us who have kind of just started reading and it was fun. The first road trip we had was a really long one. So we went to the West Coast and everybody had their books with them. And it was like, you're looking on the plane, it's like, oh, like read faster, but like, oh, like at least we're reading.
0: I was wondering, like, how do you find, because you guys are busy, you're traveling, yeah. You need your rest. When do you find time to read, really?
1: Yeah, for me, I'm a before bed every night kind of person.
0: Right.
1: And on the planes. I do like watching my shows and I'll turn on, you know, if it's a 5-hour flight, I'll probably have to go back and forth between the two. But sometimes we just have those short, quick ones that it's worth getting a couple of chapters in. But everybody's different in their own timing. What we did for timing was the first book that we read was It Should Have Been You by Andrea Mara. And so it's only about 370 pages. So we split it dead in the middle. We were like, we're going to stop at this chapter. Now, did some people follow the rules? Yes. Did others not? Yes. Some went beyond because there was some cliffhangers of the chapter we were supposed to start by.
0: Right.
1: So they kept going.
0: Does it get competitive? It's like, who can get there first?
1: Well, we're sitting there and we're talking about the book and I'm like, what do you mean that? And she was like, oh, that was two chapters past what we were supposed to read. And I'm like, yeah, like, thank you for telling us.
0: Wow.
1: So we're working on our rules. But at the same time, we decided just to stop it there and try to get through that as much as possible.
0: Oh, wow. That's amazing. So why did you pick this book? It Should Have Been You. It's a thriller, right?
1: It is a thriller. We kind of asked about genre and like what people were typically reading. Mm-hmm. And thriller, murder, mystery, whodunit kind of came up quite a bit. And I think it's easy in a book club because there's so many ways to find different theories, right? If you're stopping in the middle of the book, we all had four or five different theories. This one comes from a different point of view from five or six different characters. Mm-hmm. And so we were sitting there thinking like, okay, so she's crazy. This one did this. I think this one killed her. Like, you know what I mean? So we could kind of go with what we were reading and our gut feelings. And then by the end of it, we could all be like, okay, so who was right? And so that was kind of how we came up with it. We were just literally sitting in the bookstore, me and Niara, and we were just filtering through as many books as we could in the thriller genre, which is obviously a lot of books, but it was just the two of us standing there reading synopsis after synopsis, thinking like, what is something that everybody will be engaged with? And thank goodness it was a good book. I said the first one has to be good.
0: Yeah.
1: Otherwise people aren't going to want to do it anymore. Yeah.
0: So we did a book club for a group of well-known actresses. Ooh. And they were talking about like, you know, espresso martinis when they met to talk about the books. But y'all are high performance athletes. Yeah. So what is it? Protein shakes?
1: I popped up on the plane because the first meeting that we did end up having, we did it on the plane. So we have obviously our charter planes, which have tables and stuff in it. So we all gathered in the front of the plane around a table and I brought two dozen Tim Hortons donuts. That was my contribution. I'm the food contribution.
0: That's so Canadian.
1: I wanted them to taste it. So I was like, okay, first book club, what can I get? I literally thought, can I get them Canadian snacks? So I was going to go all out. Like I was about to hit the coffee crisps and the Lay's ketchup chips, which were the all dressed chips. Like, but I didn't have enough time to bring all that through the airport with me. So I stopped for donuts. And so, yeah, we ended up doing it kind of there. And I'm in charge of the food. We have some people that are just in charge of vibes.
0: Right.
1: You know, we also talk about trying to go to like a coffee shop. Just anywhere that has a snack. That's the only rule, is it has to have a snack.
0: It
1: or
0: has
1: coffee.
0: To have, the requirements are
1: snacks and coffee. And maybe read the book to the part you're supposed to read it to.
0: And maybe read the book. And no spoilers.
1: No spoilers.
0: So what are you reading next?
1: We haven't decided on our next book yet, which is crazy. We were between two. So when we picked the Andrea Mara book, our second book that we were going to pick was The Anatomy of an Alibi. And so that one also had a pretty good synopsis and kind of like, we want to make sure that it's something that's intriguing for everybody. Mm-hmm. You know, we thought about Yesteryear because it's been such a popular
0: book
1: right now.
0: Right.
1: So myself and Niara ended up reading it on our own little separate tiny book club that we've created. And
0: wait a minute. The book club is
1: that? Adjacent book club.
0: A book club let.
1: We have the fast reading book club because both of us are very quick readers. So when we did the first initial book club, they were like, okay, read up to page 160. And we were done in one night. And we were like, all right, so we'll give you guys like 7 days. So we'll read more books.
0: So you got to crack the whip sometimes.
1: Exactly. So we ended up reading Yesteryear. And I will say, I'm glad I didn't put it into the entire book club because I don't think it would have sit with anyone. I understand the hype around it. I understand the premise of it and the concept of it. I love it. Like, I think there's so much that you can do and like build off of. I thought it was a little bit too long and a little bit too slow for me.
0: It was more of a think piece than a
1: agreed
0: driving plot that you can't.
1: She was absolutely unhinged. I will say that. That was entertaining.
0: Was that? Okay. So I'm thinking, you know, as you mentioned, you're a brand new team. You're not, you know, you weren't friends really before. You didn't get to be around each other. So in terms of bonding, as you mentioned, the book club is nice for that. What kind of conversation, like how has the conversation changed? Is it like the same as when you're kicking it at practice or taking a flight, or is the book club bring out different sides of people?
1: It starts to give you an ability to see how other people think. And sometimes it's funny because some of the things, you know, with books and characters, one of the beautiful parts of it is that they can mean different things to different people. And so there are books where you might read and you're like, oh, I really feel bad for the main character. And then you'll see someone else and they're like, no, like they had that coming. And so when you sit there, you're like, oh, that's how you see this. I like that. Right. And so sometimes I'm like, oh, we're on the same page. And other times I'm like, we are not on the same page with this one. Okay. I think you guys completely missed the point on it. And so I think those discussions are really fun. Like we're a pretty like lighthearted, goofy group. And we do, well, we, I rage bait them with riddles pretty much every single day. Like, they get so upset when I put a riddle on the board because most of them don't get it. I'm now going to start doing adult spelling bees with them. And so, you know, there's just these little things that we do to have fun. And all of that still pops up in those discussions in the book club too.
0: So three pointers and English, team English teacher.
1: You know what? I said it's great. Reading is so good for you. So I'm like, everybody get on board. We can read. You can read at your own pace. Even if you don't want to be a part of the book club, you want to talk about books, let's go. I'll give you some of my favorite ones I've ever read and we're good to go.
0: I love it. Now, on that subject, what's a book you read recently that was really great for you?
1: Oh, recently. I'm in a bit of a reading slump at this very moment.
0: Well, it doesn't have to be recently. Just whenever.
1: I think like my favorite of all time is The Silent Patient. I don't recommend it for children. I recommend it for adults.
0: Wow.
1: But The Silent Patient is like up there for me.
0: Who wrote The Silent Patient?
1: Alex Michelangelis. I'm going to butcher his last name, so I apologize for that. But The Silent Patient is like one of my go-tos. The Woman by Taryn Fisher is another one of my go-tos in the thriller category. Verity by Colleen Hoover, mm-hmm. which is getting its movie adaptation this year. That will be very interesting. And then I'm actually a really big Kristen Hanna fan. So anything with historical fiction, I go to Kristen Hanna for the most part. Or Kate Quinn, like the Alice Network. I liked The Woman by Kristen Hanna, but like The Nightingale, I would recommend that to absolutely everybody.
0: You're on fire. Like I said, recommend a book.
1: She's
0: like,
1: part, yeah.
0: Here's a section of your library you may wish to see. It's amazing. So what do you think, and you touched on a little bit, but what do you think reading has to offer of people who are into sports? Because I'm like I play basketball, was always an athlete in high school and university, but I always loved books. What do you think is the thing that brings those two things together?
1: Well, I think when you're an athlete, sometimes, I know for me personally, and for a lot of professional athletes and athletes that play at a high level, it becomes such a massive part of your identity that sometimes, you know, winning and losing and accomplishments and, you know, disappointments, all of that stuff kind of really weighs heavy on you. And for me, books is like the perfect escape. It's a way to just go into a different world and be able to see different characters, maybe resonate with some characters. When I was younger, my mom actually gave me the book, Are You There, God? It's Me, Margaret. And that was at a time where I was going through that transition in adolescence where you're kind of like growing up and you're starting to understand yourself and you're becoming a woman and there's all those kind of different feelings that exist. Well, that's exactly what that character was going through in that book. And so it kind of gives you this safe place and the safe understanding of like these characters are often really based on a lot of people's impersonal or personal experiences. And so I think reading has that ability to continue to do that and create these worlds and allow you to escape your reality at some times while also constantly learning something.
0: Right. And that's really necessary for athletes because it takes you out of the world that you're and you can redefine your identity by something other than.
1: Absolutely.
0: Yeah. No, that's beautiful. Well, she cracks the whip. She's an English teacher. And she happens to have drained the first points ever by the Toronto Tempo. Kia Nurse, thank you for joining us. Keep on reading. Hope we do this again.
1: Absolutely. This is the best interview. Coming to practice and I'm talking about books. Come on.
0: Yes. We're here for you.

0: Here is a tale that might make your heart flutter, even stop. Here's the story. Boy meets boy. Boys become friends. Boys fall in love. The tale, Heartstopper, by Alice Oseman, the beloved graphic novel that started out as a self-published comic series on Tumblr and Tapas, but since then, Heartstopper's become massively popular. But now, this heartfelt series is coming to an end. CBC Books producer Bridget Raimondo is in the studio with me today. She's here to gush about this comic and let those of us who are uninitiated into why it's so special. Hello, Bridget.
1: Hello.
0: Welcome back. You're here to gush. Welcome back to the next chapter. Thank you for joining me, as always. So, to the uninitiated, some of our listeners might be, Heartstopper? What is that? Or maybe they know the movie or the TV show. So why don't you tell us what the series is about?
1: Yeah, like you mentioned, it started as a webcomic in 2016. Mm-hmm. And Alice Oseman, that's basically was posting snippets of this comic online for free for people to read. It was totally crowdfunded by fans, the first volume of comics. And then was acquired and published as the first volume in 2019. This is quintessential, just like lovely, fluffy, good YA romance. It's about these two boys, Charlie and Nick, who meet at school, and they are discovering themselves, they're coming of age, and they start to develop feelings for each other. And it's a very sweet story.
0: Wonderful. And I'm told that you actually have your own romance story when it comes to these comics. Can you dish?
1: Yeah, I met my partner, Alex, when we worked at a children's bookstore together in 2022. And we were friends first, friends and coworkers. And we discovered the series, knew that the show was coming out, and decided to buddy read it together when we were still just friends. I came out in the fall of 2019. So we immediately went into COVID and I did not explore anything about this newfound part of my identity until we came out of the pandemic. So this was coincided with sort of my first experience with queer love. There's weirdly a lot of parallels in our story.
0: Like what? Though,
1: well, I mean, it's interesting because they're teenage boys in a British school. I'm not a teenage boy in a British school, nor have I ever been. But because it was my first sort of queer coming of age experience, I had that later in life. You have a sort of second adolescence if you're an adult coming out later in life.
0: Right.
1: And so a lot of the experiences of just figuring out my feelings, doing what Nick did of Googling and taking the Am I Gay quiz online, like trying to figure out those feelings, I saw a lot of that reflected sort of at the same time as reading the books.
0: What can you tell me about the graphics and style of these comics?
1: Oh, it's so sweet and simplistic. I really love the art style, and it just feels very nostalgic to me. And now it's become this iconic thing with the leaves that Alice draws as they're feeling all their fluttering feelings.
0: Okay, so the leaves blowing in the wind is a metaphor.
1: Yeah, the butterflies. And just all of these young feelings of butterflies and having a crush for the first time. All of those experiences are sort of, you feel it in the drawings, which is so cool to see. I don't know that there's many other books that have made me feel that way just in the way that the artist is drawing their expressions. And I think it's one of the first stories that I read that was just like, this is going to be a queer love story with no like traumatic thing happening at the end of it. It's just going to be about this sort of radical optimism of them going through life and experiencing things. And you feel that in the art style, which is a really cool thing that Alice was able to do.
0: Wow, because Alice draws as well as writes.
1: Yes, and writes books. And executive produces. Okay. And does it. They do everything.
0: Okay, big up Alice if you're listening. You know, we waiting for the masterclass. So as you're following Nick and Charlie's story, obviously there are six books. Mm-hmm. And I get the feeling there's a larger group of friends sort of around that you get to know. Is there any particular character in the supporting cast that really resonate with you?
1: Yeah, I mean, there's a few. There's a really lovely friend group that Nick and Charlie develop and some really important representation there. Elle is a trans character, and her coming out and experience in the books is so transformative and amazing representation. Ironically, the character that I relate to the most is a character called Tao, who is sort of the token straight ally of the friend group. It's like everyone has a very dramatic, formative coming-of-age experience where they realize some part of their queer identity. Yeah. And Tao is like the friend that will have their back. But this is one of like the singular Asian characters, so I initially saw myself in him. And also was my experience in high school, mentioning that like I didn't come out until later in life, where I was the passionate ally. I was like, I really care about this, guys. I'm not queer though, but I really care about this. And this was sort of what I saw in him. He's like a film buff as well. He's so funny and like charismatic, and the way that he just supports his friends and loves his friends is a really endearing reading experience, and I saw a lot of myself in him, for sure.
0: And that's so beautiful. You know, and you're giving us a really great sense of, and by the way, if you're listening and you just pulled up, you're kicking it with myself, Antonio Michael Downing, and Bridget Raimundo, CBC producer. We're talking about the last book in the Heartstopper series by Alice Oseman, which is number 6. And Bridge, you're giving us a great sense of why these books are so beloved. Can you really dial that in for us? Like, what is it about these books that have, you know, blown up like word of mouth? So obviously people are really connecting with it. What is it that they're connecting with so much?
1: Yeah, I think there's a couple different things going on as to why this series has taken off so much. Firstly, because of the sort of organic fan experience that was built around it from it being a webcomic. Webcomics are a huge other world. And so from the get-go, there was really a contingency of people who had seen these webcomics, had really loved what was happening there, and wanted to support Alice from the beginning. And then I really admire Alice, and I don't know that there's a lot of authors that have had sort of the creative control that they seem to do over this series, like writing the show and executive producing the show from her original conceptions. That's something that I think rarely authors get the chance to do. And I think that's what drew me into it, because you can tell that this is their baby. Like, this is their passion project.
0: Yeah.
1: And that, I think, has transcended to fans also feeling very protective of these two boys. And like I said, I was a bit older, so I really watch this show and read the books with a protective lens as well. Like, these characters, you just want them to do well, and you want to, like guard them from all of the things of the world.
0: Bridget, don't make me choke up on the radio. Yeah. I'm sitting here, I'm like, I'm protective of Nick and Charlie.
1: Exactly. I mean, they're just the sweetest characters possible. Like, they do not have an ounce of bad blood in their bodies. Like, they just want good for the world and want to experience love. And I think there's something really wonderful about allowing yourself as a reader, as a viewer, to just bask in that.
0: So, I mean, this is the final one in the series. As you said, it's gone from webcomic, TV show, now a movie, Heartstopper forever. What are your favorite moments, one or two moments in the series?
1: Yeah, I will say I really loved, there's a Paris trip that the whole friend group takes because, you know, they're in London. So their like high school field trip gets to be Paris. Not jealous about that at all. It's just an hour away on the train. And it's a really sweet montage of all of them interacting with each other. And Nick and Charlie at that time are like, they clearly love each other. They haven't said I love you yet.
0: So they're not together at this point?
1: They're together.
0: Okay.
1: But they haven't said I love you yet. And okay. That's a big plot point.
0: That's a big
1: Because when you're that young, that's a big deal. I mean, it's always a big deal to
0: it's
1: say I love you.
0: It's always a big
1: person.
0: Deal.
1: But when you're saying it to someone who you're dating for the first time, that's a lot.
0: Because it's their first time saying it to anyone.
1: To anyone.
0: Right? Yeah.
1: And the last volume as well, they explore a lot with their sexuality as they're growing up, you know, their first time together. It's such a wonderful representation and example, I think, for young people to have of consent, of what it looks like to be in a relationship and to communicate openly with each other about sex. That, I think, has been one of the most powerful things that the show has given, is just sort of a clear representation of what open communication and love looks like.
0: That's so beautiful. I was gonna ask you, for people that are listening to this and they're protective of Nick and Charlie too now, like me, like why would someone who's never read it want to read it?
1: I mean, it's just
0: I've given you lots of reasons.
1: I think there is a character for everyone in this series. Yes, it focuses on Nick and Charlie and their love story, but like I said, the ensemble cast is great. And there is someone that you will see yourself in, whether it be Elle or Tao or any of these other characters. Even if you're not a queer person yourself, you will understand the experience of being young and not knowing yourself and sort of navigating that. I feel like it's a very universal story. And also, you can read these graphic novels in like 2 hours, not even, right? So if you've had a bad day, make yourself a cup of tea, sit down, open Heartstopper Volume 1, and you'll feel better in an hour. I promise you.
0: Well, Dr. Bridget Raimundo, she's not really a doctor. She's a producer here at CBC Books, and she just gave us a look into the world of Heartstopper Volume 6 by Alice Osman. Well, that's it for today. Jacqueline Kirk is our senior producer with Lisa Matthews and Trevor Carter. Aaron Balser is the executive producer at CBC Books. And thanks this week to the ever steady Aronde Williams and the CBC Books digital team. It's September, and that means the CBC Literary Prizes are gearing up, beginning with the Short Story Prize. It's open now for submissions until November 1st. Now, you have to hear what you're going to win. The winner receives $6,000 from the Canada Council for the Arts, a 2-week writing residency at the Layton Artist Studios at Banff Centre, and their work will be published on CBC Books. I'm Antonio Michael Downing. This has been fun. Let's do it again next time.

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1: It's Canada's most prestigious competition for new short fiction. The CBC Short Story Prize is on. 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
1: This is CBC News. Good afternoon. It's 2 o'clock. I'm Jay Turnbull with the CBC News for Quebec. Opposition parties are slamming CAQ leader Christine Fréchette for the ballooning costs of a digital project called CIFA. It's a new administrative management IT tool designed to improve systems used by healthcare institutions. In July, Premier Christine Fréchette's cabinet gave its approval to increase CIFA's budget. Radio Canada revealed the costs have exploded. The name of the IT company which won the contract is LGS, the same that was involved in Quebec's auto insurance board's digital project, Saclic, which came in way over budget. Liberal MNA Monsef Daraji says Fréchette closed her eyes on a potential new Saclic fiasco.
2: First, she received the KPMG report, and she put it on the garbage, and she signed for another amount. So she's responsible. And also, I can add, Directeur Principal de l'Information, he sent her a report saying that we should stop the project. And it was not the first time. I think it was the fourth or the fifth advice coming from the DPE.
1: Fréchette doesn't have any public events today. She's preparing for two leaders' debates that will take place this week. What started as a rough-and-tumble hockey moto has quickly entrenched itself as Canada's rallying cry.
3: Elbows up, folks.
4: Elbows up.
5: We're keeping our elbows up, bud.
6: Elbows up.
7: It's elbows up time. We will never kiss the gangster's ring.
1: Over the past year and a half, Elbows Up has become a symbol of national resilience amid trade tensions with the U.S. Now, a dozen companies have applied to trademark it. But lawyer Regan Seidler says the Trademarks Office has not approved any of those applications.
8: The Trademarks Office official position is that Elbows Up would not be perceived as a brand name, but rather as a patriotic symbol. So they are of the opinion that nobody in Canada should be able to own the phrase elbows up to the exclusion of other Canadians.
1: Seidler says the companies who applied for the trademark are free to appeal the office's objections, but he says the prospects of success are not good given the position it has taken. A Toronto music venue has taken the step to ban smart glasses. The policy has been applauded on social media and also has sparked a discussion about the way technology and smartphones have changed the way people experience dance floors. Talia Ricci reports.
9: Toronto venue Wiggle Room recently shared a new policy banning smart glasses from its dance floor. And owner Takeen Nategi says the move has been well received.
10: It's mostly a safety concern for everybody, really. It's kind of sneaky to have a camera that nobody is aware of.
9: Meanwhile, one of the city's newest nightclubs, Complex 19, is taking the idea a step further and banning photos altogether. They put a sticker on the guest's phone camera and also provide private lockers as an option to store it. Co-owner Bradley Blaylock says the phoneless dance floor is a practice that's more common in Europe, and his team wants to bring that experience here.
11: One of our priorities here is the privacy of our audience. We really want to make sure that people can have the time that they want here and do whatever they want here without the fear of them getting their photos taken.
9: While Wiggle Room doesn't plan to ban photos, the owner does hope more venues follow suit and opt to keep smart glasses off of dance floors.
10: I think inevitably everyone's going to adopt a similar policy.
9: Talia Ricci, CBC News, Toronto.
1: Mark Carney's Investment Summit is in full swing in Toronto. The event is aimed at securing $1 trillion worth of investments across the country over the next 2 years. The projects range from energy and mining to infrastructure and digital technology. A group of labor and Indigenous leaders are protesting this summit today. Organizer Rachel Small accuses the Prime Minister of auctioning off public resources.
12: He's planning to sell off the public infrastructure we need in order to help fund the private infrastructure that we don't. Our money is covering the risk, and investors will be the ones making off with the profits.
1: Some of the biggest projects on the list include the proposed pipeline from Alberta to BC and the Port of Churchill expansion in Manitoba. And that was the CBC News. In the weather in Montreal and Laval today, a mix of sun and cloud, wind gusting to 40 and a high of 19 degrees, clear and a low of 10 tonight. Quebec City, mix of sun and cloud as well, a high of 16, a low of 5 tonight under clearer skies. In Sherbrooke and the townships, a mix of sun and cloud with wind gusting to 40 and a high of 17 degrees, a low of 4 overnight. And in the Gaspésie National Park,

0: temperature falling to 9 this afternoon, a few showers ending early this evening, and then clearing, a low of 7 degrees.
1: Welcome to Ideas in the Afternoon. I'm Nala Ayed.
2: Merci, mon ami, es war wundervoll. Tausend Dinge möchte ich dir noch sagen.
1: Zara Leander was a Swedish actress and singer who achieved her greatest success in the Third Reich, sometimes called Hitler's Hollywood.
2: Es ist so einfach, ein kleines Wort, nur ein Kuss, nur ein Blut.
1: Zara Leander left Germany in 1943, 2 years before the end of the war, but never shook her reputation of being a Nazi film star.
3: Theater, spectacle, performance.
4: The fascists and the artists they worked with argued that politics was art and art was politics.
3: That's what we associate nowadays with fascist aesthetics.
4: That politics should not just be the mundane business of government, but rather imagining new worlds. That a politician was an artist.
5: Because the point about the aesthetics of politics and of fascism in particular is that it's not about making arguments. It's about building something deeper, something that feels intuitive to the people participating.
1: It seems so unlike fascism to be interested in art, to be interested in building something that feels intuitive. But during Mussolini's reign, Italy produced a movement, the Novecento, a group of painters inspired by Il Duce's ideology. And Hitler loved Wagner and opera and classical sculpture. These things mattered to fascist dictators because they had a motive, a use for art.
6: When Hitler organized the first sort of public display of Nazi art, which was defined in terms of the beauty of the body based on classical paradigms, he's looking back for his model of Arianism and the perfection of beauty of the human body to classical Greece. And in this case, we know where this led. To the eradication of the Jewish people physically, as well as culturally. So right there, you have a notion of violence entailed in a notion of aesthetics.
7: The whole Nazi project was a theatrical production with Hugo Boss uniforms, the riding crops, the black boots, and the S&M, the whole sexual taboo.
1: Winnipeg contributor Tom Jokinen looks at how the far right has used art, architecture, and music as a weapon, and still uses it.
7: And it's not just historical fascism.
5: Maybe Bad Bunny represents the end of American empire. Maybe the end of my, job and family, our future.
7: Hard times for Bad Bunny. Multi-millionaire, Grammy-winning pop star, but also a pawn in the American culture wars. And that's because he speaks and raps in Spanish.

0: outcry because they called it un-American. They said it cannot be that an artist is refusing to sing in English.
1: Because certain political movements take music and art and fashion, what we call aesthetics, very seriously.
2: Now they're giving us Bad Bunny. The yeah. Super Bowl has announced a new halftime show, Bad Bunny.
3: Yeah.
2: Are you a big Bad Bunny guy?
3: Not a fan. Not a fan.
1: It's all over TikTok. Here's the gimmick. The more people engage in social media slop, the less that they notice that there are wars going on in the Middle East.
4: We're creating sort of a media sphere, an aesthetic sphere that's built around how to maintain the conflict. That is to a degree how all radical movements work, but that's especially true for fascist politics, which is built on moving people to sort of an almost impulsive level of violence.
5: I think you do see in some segments of the American far right that are part of the Trumpist coalition, you do see a deliberate effort to cultivate an image that harkens back to the historical fascism of the 1930s.
6: There is a trending retweet of yours. You retweeted somebody from Il Duce 2016. It was a Mussolini quote, but you didn't know it was Mussolini when you retweeted. It said, "It is better to live one day as a lion than 100 years as a sheep." That's a famous Mussolini quote. You retweeted it. Do you like the quote? Did you know it was Mussolini?
7: It's okay to know it's Mussolini. Look, Mussolini was Mussolini. It's okay to. It's a very good quote. It's a very.
4: So those politics
7: quote.
4: Have become, in a lot of ways, the aesthetics of the American state.
7: What difference does it make whether it's Mussolini or somebody else? It's certainly a very interesting quote.
8: Il Duce e il maresciallo Butternick assistono a prove sperimentali di nuovi tipi d'apparecchi.
9: E raccoglie parte migliore del popolo italiano.
10: This is fashionable fascism, the aesthetics of hate.
11: What we taste, smell, hear, touch, see, the words that we can say, how we move through the world. I'm Zoe Roth, and I'm an associate professor of French and comparative literature at Durham University in the UK. Fascism really narrowed down the range of these sensory experiences. So certain words were outlawed. Fascism dictated what you could and couldn't read.
12: Well, if we don't want to live under fascism, we have to pay attention to the regimes of images and media that are being broadcasted to the public and what they imply about what an ideal body is, what an ideal government is, what human rights are, who we want in a state and who we don't want in a state, who deserves rights and who doesn't deserve rights. My name is Avi Maricini. I'm a writer, critic, and art historian, as well as a professor and critic in residence at NYU. At the end of the day, the regime of bodily perfection under fascism is a regime about control.
1: The music here from Act 3 of Wagner's Meistersinger, it can get under your skin, or it can drive you out of the room. It all depends on the context. If you see this opera live, you might just experience what Wagner had in mind, the escape from suffering through something abstract and powerful. Or, if you are watching a film with this music, as an airplane descends from the sky, a swastika on the tail, a cheering crowd as it lands, people in traditional costumes, and then you see Adolf Hitler step out to receive flowers and Nazi salutes as though a god had just descended from heaven. And that's exactly what happens in the opening of Leni Riefenstahl's 1934 film, Triumph of the Will.
13: I want to start this film with Nuremberg, with the city. To bring the city only, a city is only a culture picture. To make it more interesting, I have had the idea to bring the plane with Hitler, not to show Hitler, only the clouds and the part of the plane. And so I can make it that through the clouds I see Nuremberg.
11: And that is what partially what Walter Benjamin is talking about when he talks about the introduction of aesthetics into political life.
1: Walter Benjamin, the German philosopher and cultural critic, says that fascism wields aesthetics as part of a shell game to replace what you're not allowed to have in a fascist regime: human rights, property, wealth, Instead, fascism gives you a substitute, spectacle.
11: Which is the sense that you can kind of give people an experience of a new, exciting kind of political engagement, but you leave the status quo intact. You're not redistributing wealth.
1: And that's the point of the Leni Riefenstahl film, Triumph of the Will. Although she spent a lot of time after the war on German TV, even on the CBC, denying it.
14: Leni Riefenstahl, you became famous as, one might say, the focal point of many things that were going on in Germany at the time, Hitler Germany. And with the end of that period, a long silence. The silence needs explanation. Why? What has happened?
13: You mean the time after the war?
14: Yes.
13: We have lost the war. I think that is a question, yes? We have lost the war.
11: I think one of the things that people think about or associate with fascist aesthetics are these sort of grand spectacles. So we think about things like the Nuremberg rallies that were choreographed in large part to be filmed by Leni Riefenstahl.
13: Look, I was living in Germany, and in this time we have had this time. We are living in this. And if you remember, 90% of the people are enthusiastic in this time. It was a time before Hitler was coming. We have had 7 million people without work. So we have thought it will be better and better. We are not thinking about what can happen later. That was really our mistake.
15: We know where this led, in the case of the Nazis, to the eradication of the Jewish people physically as well as culturally. So right there you have a notion of violence entailed in a notion of aesthetics. My name is Mark Antliff, and I am a professor of art history at Duke University.
1: 3 years later, Riefenstahl made the film Olympia about the 1936 Berlin Olympics, famous for its depiction of athletes like Greek sculptures coming to life, fit and muscular, Aryan, blonde, and white. Great film, great work of cinema, and disgusting.
16: 49-23.
12: When I look at her work, I think of fascist bodily control, of images of hearth and home and wholesome bodies and whole bodies. And I think of Nazi policy not only toward homosexuals, but also toward people with disabilities. So for me, Riefenstahl is deeply evocative of a kind of hypothetical perfection of the body that thrived under fascism, but continued well after that.
16: 47.93 meters.
11: The fascism that emerged in the 20s and the 30s and the 40s in Europe was obsessed with purity and cleanliness.
12: There's this idea of what constitutes purity that goes back often to an idea of classics that is shaped by white supremacy.
11: The Nazis are perhaps the original purveyors of wellness culture. And you certainly see how wellness culture comes back in today's far-right fascist movements.
1: Right. And fitness and meditation and yoga and
11: all ways of controlling the body, of really sort of bringing the body to heal and molding the body so that it's something that is within one's control. Which is, of course, a complete fantasy.
17: So many different
1: in modern times, too, it's a subject that's launched thousands of podcasts.
18: It's the number one health and wellness podcast.
19: Jay Shetty.
20: Jay Shetty.
19: The one, the only Jay Shetty.
21: When you have more muscle mass, everything else kind of falls into place.
22: If you make changes in four key areas of your life, you can have a profound impact on so many different aspects of your health.
23: Buying cosmetics can become, for some, a question of morality, purity, and superiority.
24: Something that everybody needs to hear.
22: If you don't change now, when will you?
1: Contemporary culture is obsessed with the aesthetics of the human body. Things like looks maxing and lip enhancement. But it's our choice. So is that such a bad thing?
11: There's a real idealization of particular kinds of bodies, of cleanliness.
1: I guess it depends on what we mean by choice.
11: If you're pure of body, then you're also ideologically pure.
1: And that's the uncanny thing about aesthetics. They can be horrible to you and me and perfectly delicious to your neighbor. That's the great discovery of the 20th century fascists, or at least how they refined it. That emotions can be triggered by art and material culture and mobilized into political action.
11: You have these charismatic leaders who are very aware of the power of aesthetic media. So things like the radio, things like film, and the notion that you can broadcast, in particular, your voice into people's homes in very intimate spaces encapsulates, I think, in a sense, what fascism meant. Transgressing that boundary between the private and the public, I think, was something very novel.
1: Germany, 1933, early in the Nazi tenure. Propaganda minister Joseph Goebbels introduced the Volksempfänger, a radio for the people. Cheap, made out of Bakelite, accessible to working folk. Radios up till then had been only for the rich and the privileged. But Goebbels said, we want a radio that reaches everyone. A radio that works as an intermediary between the government and the people.
0: Minister Goebbels has in 5 years of Nazi rule whipped 65 million people into a nation with one mind, one will, and one objective, expansion.
1: The radio played a crucial role in Germany and in Italy, the fascist countries.
5: I think certainly in Italy, there is the sense, which is rooted in history, that the fascist era was the moment in which Italy entered modernity. It was the moment where radios and cinema appeared.
2: Non avete detto a quei poveretti la ragione per cui li chiamavo? No, signor.
5: Where motor cars started to appear on the roads, where much of the peninsula's modern infrastructure was developed. So if you're looking at a building with a modernist aesthetic, chances are it was built during the fascist era. My name is Joshua Arthurs, and I'm a professor of history and museum studies at the University of Toronto.
16: Il movimento futurista italiano attira l'attenzione del mondo.
5: The Futurists were an artistic movement founded in Milan in 1909, a group of visual artists, poets, composers, playwrights, led by Filippo Tommaso Marinetti, who was a kind of combination of impresario, provocateur, performance artist, poet.
17: Let's break out of the horrible shell of wisdom and throw ourselves like pride-ripened fruit into the wide, contorted mouth of the wind. Let's give ourselves utterly to the unknown, not in desperation, but only to replenish the deep wells of the absurd.
5: And what brought the futurists together was a kind of generational revolt.
17: We say that the world's magnificence has been enriched by a new beauty, the beauty of speed. A racing car whose hood is adorned with great pipes like serpents of explosive breath.
5: They shared this with other avant-gardes in Europe, prior to World War I, a generational revolt against what they saw as the staleness and corruption and sterility of European culture in the late 19th century, in the fin de siècle, the turn of the 20th century.
8: Maresciallo Pater, ospite dell'Italia. Accompagnato dal Duce, il gradito ospite visita una nostra base aerea.
1: The other avant-gardes include Dada in Switzerland at the Cabaret Voltaire, a movement founded by Hugo Ball, who wore a paper suit and looked like a human rocket. Dada was anti-war, anti-bourgeois, while Futurism was grooming a far-right political movement. And the Italian futurists were pushing back against a world they thought had gone fat and stale.
5: Their aesthetic to counter this staleness was built around speed, aggression, machines, conflict.
15: We're going to burn museums. That's what he said as a kind of metaphor of his iconoclasm. Burn museums. Reject the Renaissance in favor of this embrace of modernity.
5: That ancient cities like Rome or Florence and Venice needed to be burned down or flooded, that museums and libraries needed to be burned down, that there needed to be a new beauty in the world to replace the decadent culture that had emerged after a century of European prosperity.
15: Along with this embrace of modernity, Marinetti also venerated and celebrated violence, had a notion of a cult of the warrior, a cult of the combatant. And his movement was not only an aesthetic movement and a cultural movement, but it was also a political movement.
14: How do you describe the kind of sound of the futurists?
5: So it's extremely jarring, dissonant, often mechanical, using homemade instruments with all kinds of grinding and whirring sounds that are meant to replicate the beauty of the machine age, in their view. This music and these instruments were clearly meant to be provocations, and the futurists would hold these special soirees where they would have demonstrations of the music and poetry readings.
3: Buca, noia bianca, piulana del rumore del pensiero, imbottigliatura sonora del cielo, rumore rotativo del sole, ricordi incotonati.
5: And invariably at these soirees, riots would break out and people would be aghast at what was going on on stage. And that's precisely the energy that the futurists wanted to provoke.
4: Ma che cosa stai dicendo?
5: They wanted conflict and outrage and violence. And again, this is why they then will gravitate toward the early fascist movement.
15: The futurists, in keeping with the celebration of machine, technology, primitivism, and the idea of militarism, founded a whole movement around the cult of the airplane, Aeropittura, which celebrated machine technology in the context of aerial combat.
1: The first ever aerial bombing mission was November 1911 near Libya. It was an Italian plane. The pilot, Giulio Gavotti, dropped four hand grenades wrapped in a leather pouch. The Ottoman Empire claimed the Italians had bombed a hospital. The first time in history, and not the last. The futurists were thrilled.
5: And their ultimate vehicle for achieving this cultural revolution was war. And so they were early advocates for Italy's intervention in World War I. This is ultimately what brings them close to Mussolini, is their joint interest in war as a revolutionary instrument. In their words, it is the hygiene of the world, a cleanser, a bath of warm blood. if Italy in the early 20th century was backward, underdeveloped, high illiteracy rates, a lack of identification with the nation state, that this was because Italians were too stuck in the past. They were too enthralled to what they called passatismo, pastism. And therefore, war would sweep all of these cobwebs away and pave the way for futurism, quite literally.
1: Italy was part of the Triple Alliance with Austria-Hungary and Germany, but stayed neutral at the start of the war. A year later, they declared war on Germany as part of the Entente with Great Britain. By 1918, 460,000 Italians had been killed, and almost a million were injured. Many of these wounded men and their returning comrades would later become the source of Mussolini's power.
6: 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I'm Nala Ayed.
7: Hi, I'm Allison Burnett with your Environment Canada weather forecast for Quebec. Beginning in Montreal and Laval, clear tonight with a low of 10. Tomorrow, sunny, becoming a mix of sun and cloud near noon and a high of 21. For the Laurentians tonight, clear skies, fog patches developing overnight, a low of plus 2 with the risk of frost. Tomorrow, increasing cloudiness, a 40% chance of showers late in the afternoon and a high of 16. For the Abitibi, clear overnight with increasing cloudiness, a low of 8. Tomorrow, cloudy, showers beginning in the morning, winds gusting to 50 kilometers an hour in the morning and a high of 16. For the eastern townships tonight, clearing late this evening with fog patches developing overnight, a low of plus 4. Tomorrow, mainly sunny with increasing cloudiness in the afternoon and a high of 21. Quebec City, clear this evening with fog patches developing as well, a low of plus 5. Tomorrow, a mainly sunny day expected, increasing cloudiness early in the afternoon, fog patches dissipating in the morning and a high of 19. For Chibougamau, clearing this evening, fog patches developing tonight, a low of plus 3 with the risk of frost. Tuesday, increasing cloudiness, a few showers beginning in the afternoon, fog patches dissipating in the morning, winds gusting to 50 in the morning and a high of 13. For Schefferville, mainly cloudy overnight, a 40% chance of showers and a low of 6. Tomorrow, cloudy, a chance of showers in the morning and the high 12. For the Magdalen Islands, mainly cloudy overnight, a 30% chance of showers this evening, clearing before morning, winds gusting to 60 this evening and a low of 12.
6: Welcome back to Ideas in the Afternoon and to a documentary we're calling Fashionable Fascism, the Aesthetics of Hate.
9: Mussolini, hailed by his compatriots as the genius of Italy, addresses 500,000 fascists from the Piazza del Duomo in Milan.
5: Another popular song from the era, which is sort of like still around in neo-fascist circles, is called Faccetta Nera, which means little blackface. And this was a song composed during the invasion of Ethiopia. It is a love song addressing an Ethiopian woman, an Abyssinian woman, saying, "We are coming to liberate you from backwardness and ignorance and slavery." They still practiced domestic slavery in Ethiopia. And one of the justifications that the fascists gave for invading Ethiopia is that they were going to end slavery. That was a humanitarian mission, even as they were basically enslaving Ethiopians themselves.
1: Right, yeah.
5: But there is a whole discourse around Ethiopia eroticizing African women.
1: Okay.
5: Particularly because essentially it was only Italian men, soldiers and settlers going over there. And so there was this fetishization of the beauty of Ethiopian women, which then in real terms took the form of essentially taking on concubines or forced marriages to local women.
1: And justification of rape during wartime too, I would assume.
5: Absolutely.

0: If I went to Rome now, how much of the fascist fingerprint am I going to see on that city still?
1: You would see a tremendous amount. So when it comes to their interventions in the historic center, the emblematic case is a street called the Via dei Fori Imperiali, or the Road of the Imperial Forums, which runs from Piazza Venezia, the kind of center of the city, to the Colosseum. And it passes by all the Roman Forum and all the forums built by Rome's emperors. It was explicitly envisioned as a monumental kind of procession space, a place for the black shirts to march. It was meant to be a triumphal route, just like the ancient Romans had their triumphal marching routes. So that road is how most tourists today engage with the historic center.
0: Wow. Is it possible to talk about the impact over the decades since the war on Romans, on Italians, of this constant presence of fascist architecture and the fascist look of Rome constantly in their midst? I mean, what's been the impact?
1: Since World War II, there have been moments of activation and other moments of obsolescence or neglect. A good example is that Rome hosted the Olympic Games in 1960, and the principal sites were fascist-built athletic complexes that even today have inscriptions praising the Duce, that have mosaics depicting various scenes from fascist history. There's a massive obelisk with Mussolini's name inscribed on it. And the political left, the Italian left in 1960, essentially said, how can we possibly host these Olympic Games with their message of peace and international unity in a fascist propaganda site?
2: Ecco Edoardo Mangiarotti abbassare il tricolore d'Italia di fronte alle autorità dello Stato e di fronte a tutto il mondo sportivo.
1: Ultimately, they did something interesting, which was rather than remove anything, they added a couple of panels that marked the end of fascism.
0: But so, preserving the history, even if it's unsavory.
1: Yeah, preserving it and preserving it and also preserving it without any kind of mediating explanation. So there are, to this day, there are no plaques saying this is what these symbols mean. This is why this site was built as a place to train young men to be warriors for imperial conquest. There isn't any explanation of that function. Instead, there is a celebration of this site as an achievement of modernist design. So it's regarded as a valuable heritage site that is just as worthy of preservation as, let's say, the Roman Colosseum or any other site in Rome. And for the Italian far right today, it's also a place of commemoration. So they will lay wreaths at the base of the Mussolini obelisk on his birthday, mm-hmm. or on the day that he was executed.
0: Yeah, that's interesting. What kind of counter narrative, like what public uprising against this stuff? There has been vandalism and graffiti and unsanctioned reaction.
1: There has been. Interestingly, particularly since 2020, a lot of that popular action has been connecting Italian fascism and particularly its imperial conquests in Ethiopia to the global racial reckoning that followed the murder of George Floyd. And so fascist sites, much like Confederate sites in the United States, are seen as racist sites.
0: Okay, so you could have an anti-racist protest here and the contemporary fascists laying down a wreath to Mussolini there. There's all kinds of places to mark your ideology in Rome.
1: Absolutely.
3: Il popolo italiano d'oggi è fiero perché
4: unsere Pflicht dient dem Reich. Unser Leben gehört unserem Volk. Wo ein Freiheitskämpfer fällt, stehen neue auf.
5: The Nazis used art to shape an idea of nationhood and communicated that idea to the masses through media. on the radio, and in exhibits like the July 1938 Great German Art Exhibition.
6: Schön ist die Nacht, die lauschige Nacht, es leuchten die Sterne, ich hab die Sterne.
7: When Hitler organized the first sort of public display of Nazi art, which was defined in terms of the beauty of the body based on classical paradigms, he's looking back for his model of Arianism and the perfection of beauty of the human body to classical Greece.
5: The pieces were carefully chosen. Unlike the Italians, who cut some slack for the modernists, as long as they were ideologically in line, the German Reich exercised a firm grip on its list of allowable artists and artworks.
8: Der stellvertretende Reichsprotektor SS-Oberstgruppenführer Dalüge, er überreicht dem Staatspräsidenten als Geschenk eine Führerbüste.
5: Pieces in the 1938 show included works by Adolf Ziegler, Hubert Wilm, Paul Schultz-Nuremberg, and others that you've never heard of unless you studied them at one time for a master's degree on Nazi art.
7: Well, simultaneously, this exhibition, which opened up in a newly created neoclassical building, opened in 1938, that was paired with another exhibition of so-called degenerate art. All these forms of artistic production, which were basically the avant-garde, were being vilified under this kind of dichotomy.
5: That's art by African-American and Jewish artists, modernists. These works were meant to startle and frighten people who couldn't or wouldn't make sense of cubism or formalism, to stand as hallmarks of decadent, multicultural, liberal society. The artist label as degenerate by the Nazis included Picasso, Paul Klee, Kandinsky, Piet Mondrian, Grant Wood, Kurt Schwitters. The other target, American jazz. Meanwhile, what the anti-fascist revolutionaries had was a fragile solidarity, and for what it was worth, a grassroots aesthetic. The music of rebellion, folk songs like Bella Ciao, a 19th century song against oppression that would carry over to the Second World War as a partisan anthem.

0: roughly translated, "Goodbye, beautiful. I woke to find the fascists at my door. If I don't make it, bury me there on the mountain."
1: Partigiano, porta mi via, che mi sento di morire.
2: One of the effects of fascism is that it's so overwhelming.
0: Zoe Roth of Durham University in the UK has taken the phrase "the aesthetics of fascism" and turned it into what she calls "the anesthetics of fascism."
2: So not so much an intensification, but a kind of numbing or paralysis of our senses.
0: A kind of dental freezing for the psyche.
2: It collectivized or homogenized bodily experiences. So if you go back to these spectacles, you have all these people moving in choreographed motions that really reduce their individuality. Ultimately, I think fascism radically restricted how people could speak, how they could act, how they could behave. So in a sense, it's really deadening people's sensory worlds. Hannah Arendt calls totalitarianism a sandstorm that sweeps away the fences of laws between men. And we might think about how there's all of this kind of constant change works on the nervous system. So people begin to feel overwhelmed, paralyzed, eventually numb. Fascism needs that kind of deadening in order to work because it undermines the forces of resistance against it.
0: I wonder if, for example, Hitler's National Socialist fascination with opera is part of this, a kind of medium that overwhelms the senses. It's everything. Do you think it fits in as an example?
2: Well, we might think about this idea of the sublime, which obviously is not, it's not a fascist idea. But this, the sublime is something that is both beautiful and it is something that is horrific as well.

0: One thing that's interesting about this idea of the anesthetizing effect of fascism is you can't have a conversation with somebody who's drawn to that ideology. It's like having a conversation with somebody who's under anesthesia, who's asleep. It just won't work. There's no dialogue to have there.
1: Yeah. There's a sense in which the anesthetic element of fascism numbs thought as well. It makes it harder to have a dialogue. It makes it harder to discuss things with people. You know, it made me think of this German term, Gleichschaltung, right, which means literally synchronization. And this was a term that was from engineering, which means coordinating electrical circuits. But in Nazi Germany, it described the policy of Nazification, of bringing all political, cultural, and civic realms into line with National Socialist principles. But we can also think about how, you know, it means being on the same wavelength and coordinating people so they are on the same wavelength. And I think that when you have fascism, this kind of this idea of Gleichschaltung, it's impossible to talk to people who are not on that wavelength. And indeed, it can be very dangerous then if you don't plug into that kind of electrical grid. If you think about anesthesia as an inability to feel, to register things in the body, then that means that we're not going to be able to remember things as well. In a sense, a failure to remember the past is an effect of how fascism numbs the mind and the body in anesthetizing us. It means that we forget what it's like to live under fascism. And that is perhaps the biggest warning that we need to take from that period.
0: That's really interesting, because that was almost legislated in Spain after Franco's death, was the idea that you forget it. Pretend it never happened.
1: Yes. Of course, it's very different in Germany, where there were laws requiring people to remember. But that also has led to the situation today with like the AfD, the Alternative for Deutschland, exploits this idea that people are they're sick and tired of remembering. You know, there's almost a kind of a desire to forget what happened and the shame and the guilt that's associated with that. But along with that comes a forgetting of history.
0: Or a forgetting of specifics and a remembering of an idealized version, which is happening in Italy. It's this kind of nostalgia for Mussolini.
1: Yes, a sort of mythical, you know, a sort of idealization of this mythical past that never

0: There's the famous Susan Sontag essay from the 70s in the New York Review of Books talking about the sexualization of fascism. So I'm wondering, in talking even about Mussolini as the virile, shirtless philanderer, why this connection between sexualization and fascism?
1: Well, as you say, I think at its core, it's about strength and virility and the assertion of masculine dominance. Mussolini very much cultivated this image. He, for example, encouraged rumors of his many infidelities and affairs and had himself photographed with beautiful actresses and socialites to reinforce this image that he was a man's man. One of the models for Mussolini's body language was actually an early film star in Italy called Maciste, who was basically a bodybuilder and who appeared in films at the turn of the century as a kind of Tarzan-like figure. Shirtless, performing acts of strength.
2: La nuova avventura di Maciste. Non di un Maciste qualsiasi, ma del vero Maciste.
3: The paramilitary element of Nazism, which was extreme, you know, did embody the notion, should we say, of homosocial community. So a bonding around mythic notions of male virility, stoicism, the exercise of violence in a disciplined way, collectivity. We could see that in Leni Riefenstahl's Triumph of the Will. One sees these images of the Nuremberg rallies with coordinated movements, individuals lost in a mass, as it were, of a collective identity. The sum is greater than the parts that compose it. All this did lend itself to the notion of homosocial bonding as a central thread. Femininity is restricted to a domestic sphere, to procreation, really divorced from this warrior cult that was central to the fascists.
2: Un eroe leggendario, Maciste.
4: And power means men. At first, it's national pride, as Mussolini boasts that all Italians will be straight and strong. Italian youth is built for better life and brighter future.
5: One of Sontag's other interests, and she herself was queer, was the queer culture of the New York downtown demi-monde of her time. Even in a relatively short time, you know, we're talking about the early 1970s, after World War II, people were already subverting leather or subverting bondage. We're taking something that had been used to oppress them and getting off to it.
6: An instance where weatherproof leather strikes a new note in high fashion.
5: And of course, the Nazis did have Hugo Boss uniforms, right? There is an intrinsic, sinister beauty. You can see it in Mapplethorpe photographs and the way he uses bondage aesthetics as well. And Sontag saw, I think, a salient connection between the aesthetics of domination and submission and the aesthetics of the fascist state, which relied on domination and submission on a mass scale. And I think she wanted to end her essay not on the expected note just of the condemnation of Riefenstahl, but say that there are other ways in which we can mobilize these aesthetics that are not harmful, that do not oppress people, but rather liberate and interest and titillate them.
0: Do you think that's what she was trying to say, or was it more of a warning of overly cosmeticizing the reality of National Socialism?
5: I think it's both. I think she doesn't want National Socialism to be redeemed, nor does she want us to engage in leather or bondage play or bondage porn without knowing its historical context or the reasons for it.
0: Well, one way to do that is to keep the connection to the roots of fascist aesthetics, the whips and the boots, what they were for in the first place. Susan Sontag went there in a different work regarding the pain of others.
7: We truly can't imagine what it was like. We can't imagine how dreadful, how terrifying war is, and how normal it becomes. Can't understand, can't imagine. That's what every soldier and every journalist and aid worker and independent observer who has put in time under fire and had the luck to elude the death that struck down others nearby stubbornly feels. And they are right.
0: There's no sexualization of fascism in contemporary America. I mean, it's a very sterile kind of fascism. What do you think?
1: I think amongst the alt-right, the younger, more extremist groups, I think that there is an aesthetic which is supposed to mimic the masculinity, the virility of historical fascism. It's a, and this was something very much that was built into Italian fascism as well, is sort of Catholic conceptions around reproduction and domesticity in the body politics of the Trump coalition, that traditionalism looms very large.
8: Under the Trump administration, we're standing strongly behind Americans of faith, stopping the attacks on our values, our traditions, defending religious liberty like no president, I believe like no president has ever done before. I do believe that.
9: What does it take to be the greatest? Is it the blood, sweat, and tears soaked into the canvas? Is it the drive that burns inside when everything is on the line? The road to greatness is long.
0: To his credit, he did erect a cathedral of sorts on the White House lawn in term two. A giant cage for barely dressed men to pummel each other nearly to death.
10: On one night and one night only, we are going to pull off the boldest idea in sports history.
0: Not so much a religious shrine, more of a machiste movie come to real life.
8: We're having a big fight.
11: This is the moment we have all been waiting for.
8: Yeah. Ilia Topuria! You see the kind of pounding he'll take, and then all of a sudden it's over, and the other guy's not in good shape, right?
12: It's a crazy game. Yeah.
8: Not in good shape.
13: He is a savage, and he doesn't run away from anything. He is the
8: We're having a big fight. Big fight.
10: Big fight.
1: I think you do see in some segments of the American far right that are part of the Trumpist coalition, you do see a deliberate effort to cultivate an image that harkens back to the historical fascism of the 1930s.
0: Do you have any sense of the source of this? Like, who's the architect of this propaganda strategy?
14: We have figures like Steve Bannon that helped set up Trump's kind of political vision.
15: Bang, bang, bang. I said, all we have to do is flood the zone.
14: We have Stephen Miller, who really is driving a lot of the politics of this.
16: To all ICE officers, you have federal immunity in the conduct of your duties.
14: My name is Shane Burley. I'm a journalist in Portland, Oregon, and I write about the far right and about social movements and anti-Semitism. Trump has also really brought in only loyalists, and those loyalists are picking people for ideological reasons. And their ideological base, particularly with young people, are people that would have come up in this particular environment. So they know very clearly what they're doing. When they're posting these sorts of memes or videos, they know what works with their audience because that is them.
17: America has fallen, turned our men into women. Our billionaires get private islands where they're trafficking children. The flag is burning.

There's a whole world of MAGA rap. You know, a really popular example of this is Tom McDonald. Protests and riots, COVID, record inflation. The people lost their freedom. Most people haven't heard of, but if you were to search him on somewhere like Facebook or like Truth Social or Rumble, you're going to see that millions of people are big fans of him. And everybody that we know, so just say it. Screw

Plus Ça Change, from Rappin' Tom McDonald all the way back to Zara Leander. It's the aesthetics of hate. But the way through an aesthetics of hate is through real art, the kind John Berger says exposes brutality. So in the end, maybe the idea is to make more art, not the kind that puts you to sleep, but the kind that wakes you up.

0: Make more art. The conclusion to fashionable fascism, the aesthetics of hate, by contributor Tom Jokinen. Special thanks to Bill Siegmund in New York, Jessica Lindsay and Madeline Green at CBC Victoria, Elliot Fong and John Artel at KUCR in Riverside, California. Lisa Ayuso is the web producer for Ideas. Technical production, Emily Carvazio, Sam McNulty, and Danielle Duval. Nicola Lukšić is the senior producer. Greg Kelly is the executive producer of Ideas. And I'm Nala Ayed.
1: Sorry! Are you good?
2: Yeah, I'm good.
1: Are you sure?
2: Yeah, let's go again. Hey!
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4: Hi, I'm Gordon Lambie, your guest host weekday mornings on Quebec AM. 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
5: 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Explore the diverse sounds of contemporary Indigenous music

0: rally outside the legislature. He's upset that the progressive conservative government broke its promise to hold a referendum. He says this deal will lock in a price that's too low for too long.
1: They are selling our resources for pennies on the dollar, and we're here to stop it.
0: The deal would let Quebec build a new $30 billion power station on the Churchill River. It would also see the price for power from the existing Churchill Falls station increase before the existing agreement expires. The government is also facing opposition from within its own caucus. A PC member of the House of Assembly crossed the floor to sit as an independent. Keith Russell represents the area where the hydro mega project will be built.
2: There are moments in public life when we must listen to our conscience and put the people we represent first.
0: The premier says the move came as a complete surprise. Tony Wakeham didn't speak to Russell before he left the party. Peter Cowan, CBC News, St. John's.
3: Investors from around the world are in Toronto today for the first ever Canada Investment Summit. The event is aimed at securing $1 trillion worth of investments across the country by the end of the decade. The projects range from energy and mining to infrastructure and digital technology. Former Prime Minister Stephen Harper will deliver the summit's closing remarks tomorrow evening. The Crown Corporation behind Canada's first high-speed rail line says it has acquired its first plot of land, marking a significant milestone in the project's development. Justin Ball has that story.
4: The high-speed rail line that will connect Toronto to Montreal with a stop in Ottawa remains on track after Alto acquired its first piece of land for the project. A spokesperson for the Crown Corporation told Radio Canada the land was already on the market and of strategic interest to the project, adding that its main land acquisition program won't start until sharing the rail line's official corridor with the public. Alto didn't confirm the exact location of the property or its size. Transport Minister Stephen McKinnon says the route for the first segment from Montreal to Ottawa will be announced in the coming weeks. Justin Ball, CBC News, Ottawa.
3: A UN agency says more than 80,000 people in Yemen have been displaced. Iranian-backed Houthi rebels have been battling government forces there. Fighting between the two intensified on Sunday, putting another critical shipping route in jeopardy. Crystal Gomansing has more.
5: People internally displaced arrive at camps by truckload seeking safety. I have two daughters and three sons left back there, says Aisha Mohammed. They're trapped in their homes, she adds. Iranian-aligned Houthis pushed out government forces along Yemen's southwest coast, a strategic victory allowing the rebels to more easily attack ships in the Red Sea. The Bab el-Mandeb Strait had become an alternative route to the Strait of Hormuz. Commercial traffic there has plummeted from an average of 125 vessels a day in February before the U.S. and Israel attacked Iran to single digits this past weekend, with Iran and its allies now able to apply pressure in two critical commercial supply routes. The global shipping industry is running out of options to move essential goods, including oil and diesel. Crystal Gomansing, CBC News, Jerusalem.
3: In Ukraine, a Russian drone hits a train just 2 kilometers from the Polish border. It's a route usually used by foreign delegations returning from Kyiv, and the attack occurred shortly after several European diplomats used the same line. Ukraine's railway operator says that train departed earlier than scheduled due to constant threats of Russian strikes. The EU's foreign policy chief says the attack was meant to scare Western countries supporting Ukraine. No casualties have been reported. And that is The World This Hour. For news anytime, you can visit our website at cbcnews.ca. For CBC News, I'm Stephanie Skenderis.
6: Hi, I'm Allison Burnett with your Environment Canada weather forecast for Quebec. For Rouyn-Noranda, 8 degrees tonight with a few clouds. For Mont-Tremblant, 2 degrees tonight with clear skies. Sherbrooke, the overnight low 4, skies clear. Quebec City, also clear skies tonight with fog developing, a low of 5 degrees. Chibougamau, clearing tonight as well, a low of 3 degrees. For Baie-Comeau, clear skies tonight, the low 5. And for Blanc-Sablon, 11 with a few showers on the way overnight.
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back to 1971. That was Redbone with Niji Trance. You can find it on their album, The Witch Queen of New Orleans, a.k.a. Message from a Drum. And I love the way it transitions from the opening chant, rattles, and drums into an indigenized funk explosion. This is Reclaimed, your home for indigenous music on CBC. I'm Jared Martineau. And today we're keeping the fire lit with good music. Let's stay in the early 70s for a second and hear something from Kiowa, Comanche, Seminole, and Muskogee and Cheyenne guitar legend Jesse Ed Davis. He played and recorded with everyone from Eric Clapton and Rod Stewart to Taj Mahal and George Harrison. But his solo albums were also standouts. And this is the title track from his 1973 album, Keep Me Coming. And just listen to the guitar playing on this song. No one did it quite like Jesse Ed Davis.

ramped up old rock smash from Natasha Fischer about what she calls the only thing certain in life. Clearly, the 90s are back, and that song would be the perfect reboot for a whole new compact disc compilation of big, shiny tunes. You're tuned in to Reclaimed. I'm Jared Martineau, and you can find us across Turtle Island on SiriusXM and Native Voice 1. Let's slide to the Maori side now and hear some big island vibes from Troy Kingi. The original version of this song closed out his album, The Ghost of Freddie Caesar, but the remix you're about to hear dubs it out and sends it into a disco orbit. Here's Troy Kingi with the Rhombus remix of All Your Shit.

back-to-back Dubwise Maori vibes. That was electronic funk producer and multi-instrumentalist Lord Echo and Maori singer Mara TK with Whoa, There's No Limit. Mara adds such warm and welcoming energy to Lord Echo's excellent album Harmonies, and you can float along to his dreamy voice all the way through that record. I'm Jared Martineau, this is Reclaimed, and you can listen live from anywhere in the world. Just head to the CBC Listen app and click the Local tab. From the southwestern Pacific, let's head to the Pacific Northwest. The Spiritual Warriors are an expansive collective that root their sound in the lands and coastal mountains of the Lilwat Nation in BC. And it's a family affair. Father and daughter Leroy and Daisy Joe join each other on vocals, and this one is sung entirely in their Lilwat dialect of Uchwalmiuch. The Spiritual Warriors infuse those indigenous sounds with the low-end bounce of dub and reggae. This is Shriya Lishta on Reclaim.

0: I'm Jared Martineau, and you've been listening to Reclaimed. 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Coming up, your local news.
1: Hi, I'm Allison Burnett with your Environment Canada weather forecast for Quebec. Beginning in Montreal and Laval, clear tonight with a low of 10. Tomorrow, sunny, becoming a mix of sun and cloud near noon and a high of 21. For the Laurentians tonight, clear skies, fog patches developing overnight, a low of plus 2 with the risk of frost. Tomorrow, increasing cloudiness, a 40% chance of showers late in the afternoon and a high of 16. For the Abitibi, clear overnight with increasing cloudiness, a low of 8. Tomorrow, cloudy, showers beginning in the morning, winds gusting to 50 kilometers an hour in the morning and a high of 16. For the eastern townships tonight, clearing late this evening with fog patches developing overnight, a low of plus 4. Tomorrow, mainly sunny with increasing cloudiness in the afternoon and a high of 21. Quebec City, clear this evening with fog patches developing as well, a low of plus 5. Tomorrow, a mainly sunny day expected, increasing cloudiness early in the afternoon, fog patches dissipating in the morning and a high of 19. For Chibougamau, clearing this evening, fog patches developing tonight, a low of plus 3 with the risk of frost. Tuesday, increasing cloudiness, a few showers beginning in the afternoon, fog patches dissipating in the morning, winds gusting to 50 in the morning and a high of 13. For Shefferville, mainly cloudy overnight, a 40% chance of showers and a low of 6. Tomorrow, cloudy, a chance of showers in the morning and the high 12. For the Magdalen Islands, mainly cloudy overnight, a 30% chance of showers this evening, clearing before morning, winds gusting to 60 this evening and a low of 12.

Indigenized reggae sounds from west to east to north. That was the Innu reggae man, Shawi, with D'un Ville à l'Autre, from one city to another. And like Shawi sings on that one, everywhere rage is rising, we feel like we're searching in vain for a way out of this mess, but we mustn't get discouraged. Above all, the important thing is not to give up. I'm Jarrett Martineau, this is Reclaimed. Let's head back to Aotearoa now to hear a powerful love song from Maori artist Geneva AM. And its source material and inspiration go back more than 100 years. Its lyrics are drawn from the collective anonymous writings of Maori soldiers. They wrote it before setting off from their homeland to fight in World War I. The Maori words have remained virtually unchanged ever since, but the song, like the soldiers, have traveled. Geneva AM pays homage to those travels and to a waiata that she grew up with, a song that's beloved by Maori and now known all over the world. This is Pukare Kare Ana on Reclaimed.

0: Fox and Oda, Kanye Kehaga, Niwa Gohan Joda, Anora Niwa Gitroda, Oswego Nido again, Dahno Sawada Hunsadats Niwa Clean, GCBC Radio Hne. Hi everybody, my name is Lindsay Montour, a Mohawk Turtle Clan from Six Nations of the Grand River Territory, and you're listening to Reclaim.CBC Radio.
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Arctic aquatic dive into the beyond. That was Inuk and Mohawk singer Beatrice Deer with She's in the Abyss. As you heard, that song is as much about its story as the music. It's from Beatrice's album, Inuit Legend, and the record takes you down, down to the deep sea underworld of Nulyayuk, or Sedna. I'm Jared Martineau. This is Reclaimed on CBC Music and Radio. You can find us across Turtle Island on SiriusXM and Native Voice One. Let's hear another reimagining of Inuit legend and story. And this one comes to you from Inuit throat singing duo Sila. It's from their EP, Sila is Boss, and it contains wild rhythms and vivid images. And if you're a little one wandering too close to the edge of the ice, be warned. A flash of green skin, flowing messy hair, wild eyes, and long claws might scoop you up, place you in its amauti, and steal you away to submerge you deep under the freezing Arctic Sea. Here's Sila with Am I Kalupalik Yet on Reclaimed.

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2: Hi, I can't wait to see. 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

One of the most innovative and genre-defying native rap groups out there. That was Throne, joined by a protagonist with Keep That Fire Lit. You can find it on their album, Singing Bear Speaks. And I love the half-spoken, half-sung poetry that Muskogee singer and rapper Yahega brings to that song and every song she blesses. I'm Jared Martineau. This is Reclaimed on CBC Music and Radio. You can listen back to this episode and all our past shows anytime. Just head to cbcmusic.ca/reclaimed. Experimental avant pop duo Once a Tree don't just know who they are, they know how they sound. And it's specific. Their ultra niche and ultra polished mix of gothic electronics and somber pop somehow captures the feeling of anxiety and release simultaneously. And you can almost hear that in the lyrics when Jay Lee Wolf sings, "I don't care if you're crazy, I like crazy more than anything else." Here's Once a Tree with Skull Candy.

0: a down-tempo roller that could have been on an early Beck record. That was Toronto artist Breeze, a.k.a. Josh Carroty, with Ecstasy on Keel Street. And the version you heard was a fuzz-driven remix from Anishinaabe musician Zune. Zune is mostly known for their own atmospheric blend of indie pop and moccasin gaze, and I love it when they bring their blown-out distortion cloud of sound into the musical worlds of other artists. I'm Jared Martineau, and I hope you've enjoyed the music today. Draw me a line to let me know, reclaimed at cbc.ca. 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Our show is produced by Travis Pereira, Spiros Georgiou, Lauren Hancock, Judas Lynch, and me. Join me again next week for more songs and sounds from across the Indigenous world. I'll see you then. Hi, hi, Magwitch, and Mazi Cho for listening.
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3: Now we speak out in how CBC means to better go in Chicago. Game again, Jihan's good in Tuteno. I knew the Bajamon Deutsche Buiko, Eushi, Gay Eno Sheet, Nanakoi Dajumanot, Negamon, Game again, you could dictagoya, which seat him he greg, and Tomogmagan cheese, and there you muya beach, Nandut seat Morgans, and they get a new Takap Ching, Gajibu Baya Yog.
4: Elgono Winchka Gabeth Mag with that's how CBC Molat, Nicole Balsam.

Well, Jacob, so I expect that I'm a bargain. So I had to wait. With my good job, she said, and this joy was a bumbitire on the USC. I would then used to marry and go with then. I was one of Pete, I know I hear, Jendo Ashton Ashtadog, I hear was one of Pete's needles. I hear Joey Mado, I you, Us needles of my hand, Gamaga, you, Nyanano, I you had Higgins said to go and eat, I was needles go, Jemamu Bada. I know I hear Lucius A. Gall, I know I hear we had the, Bita bi hagen oed go, jad dat gwa dda yw os ni dod yma chan da, was hwn y pit a ys agad y gwn mwg wy e, di bita bi mwthyn nhw sydd. 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courses begat chiskos da yes could step no I at meg bisnce behima ganis at chiskos da ya ut when I said the bit go that the tail you the patient just so go go my move that a piece the more go you would ever go you didn't everyone would just say you nine it's what I you we got started go but soon I'm gonna just say Reggie Bolson Lance Cooper Miguel Shikapia Blacksmith Isaac Wapachi Kagahe Mini Wapachi okay and just say it's to be taken over here go and do Aston Astad go would ever go you didn't I am you would ever Mumsen Hijogum, Shayos Kododagino, Bakestel, the Dio, the Pigan, I ask, 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

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I always swell and I mean what's you own. Or could I go with then I had, OMG, I go no, I had, niche, skudo astuna stano go I had women's youths I had nisco and jits I had joey my og I owed at the bedogo they you the bitch jesso go go mommy 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Egno Matste and Jish, I had Zemigno Nogi, I have it of Jimson Hosego, I have which they are going there. To do which I do mega, I have men at meeira.ca, Jimson Mods, I have Maga, I have Skaji Dakap, Jamods, I Nyan Yanano Beg, I Nyan Isos Beg still, I could also do no mean Yanano, mean I have Gawa. I have a softball tournament. I have a softball tournament.

0: Eu conheço, I had Chesapeake Hill, I had Jonathan Lewis, I had Nuts, I had Joshua, I had Subitatico, I had Ua Nagamuda, I had Nascot, Subitatico, I had Nagamud. 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
2: I go first. It was for my CD Scottish them. The next system and like Tupac, and like you know what's good TDs. But 8 Mile, I got an influence got there and inspired. So I got an like it start to again. I come here.
1: Dat maar dat was en dat nog moest zijn als dat zie je ja, zoals ik zei, als je nog moest zijn iets jas dat dat gewoon like Montreal of goed is het dan?
2: 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So
1: Yeah,
2: I can go and jog in by gate. Christian Monia season got so and I trap crazy season got so and I gonna wash it and do we cheat none after I guess can me do he did say no reason and then go stitch and the one I believe so I gonna they should get the no we cheat it.
1: When you in that gonna go mission touch I believe gonna go make
2: Sigun by Sigun Apache, organize my niece, organize his, organize Nagumso and Hook Ganagum, then Aganamin and Jogan, Christian Monias, and David Hodges, and I make my cousin, Tyson Spencer.
1: What in Agnego Stadwin, you beat Gation Geddes?
2: I do wish to know, David Hodges do wish to know, video, we do produce so near the beat and do you chug a guy psija do you chug a napsisha sinhi janich they go on the song so yeah I know we do stun a video David Hodges
1: do you want to go to time man it's not good much
2: I'm still going to go like I'm going to Dimitrian and I'm going to spend like my relationships or jogging as you wouldn't hike, you know, or we're gonna like whatever and gonna like express in on what I go through, my experience and I'm gonna be sure you want the man on.
1: You mon my guy, she's a bit son and go mean you mon and she go much.
2: I go more gay my kids go get the I'm going to go on YouTube and get you a stand one. And I'm going just done like just for fun and we got joke around again and I know YouTube I took spist and
1: Hey, my guy. So
2: I'm going to go mean, and I'm going to go mean, and I'm going to go mean, and I'm going to go mean, and I'm going to go mean, and I'm going to go mean, and I'm going to go mean, and I'm going to go mean, and I'm going to go mean, and I'm going to go mean, and I'm going to go mean, and I'm going to go mean, and I'm going to go mean, and I'm going to go mean, and I'm going to go mean, and I'm going to go mean, and I'm going to go mean, and I'm going to go mean, and I'm going to go mean, and I'm going to go mean, and I'm going to go mean, and I'm going to go mean, and I'm going to go mean, and I'm going to go mean, and I'm going to go mean, and I'm going to go mean, and I'm going to go mean, and I'm going to go mean, and I'm going to go mean, and I'm going to go mean, and I'm going to go mean, and I'm going to go mean, and I'm going to go mean, and I'm going to go mean, and I'm going to go mean, and I'm going to go mean, and I'm going to go mean, and I'm going to go mean, autographs and after get just to go match and
1: ni mai aji ga ga ba bi jran bis ranji aji ga ya ni ji wana ga sin ga su ja this got a do and got the bambi ja so good this and down chen a do which has ga ya ne ga mos so as ni mai ga ge ji ji we train and day os this ne ga mon ha so we chi go na msti in da go na sa guis ga min duis ko ja ji na shrotem ne eight nano ja ga ma ga na we chi go na and go me
2: Yeah, I go like so I'm gonna go like other artists and I'm gonna go performance and I'm gonna go get me again like input to do like the other day again I improve and go like I and I go seeing on stage like that.
1: Those in the good is a huge and the most huge guy, this guy, as influenced guy, and as guy as you better that.
2: Yeah, don't mention the next shit started and I'll skid a good, you know, wish you and the ocean. And again, by a J Life is gonna so Jonah Cooper, again, by again, I mean, I D Russ, Russell Dixon. And I mean Matthew Rabitskin. I get you, Each to get in, get next shit to go. You know, me get any get the bits ni see any in the go me any. And I get you next shit to go.
1: Er, as often I got this shit going here. You guys, I'm way mean to go and go now. Ian.
2: What jam sunny does on you and thank you. Next stage. Then the good one we next is the mega Spotify the gun and my name is Sigasana Visible VIZIBLE Again Tukshan Nagumon and Nagumon and go yeah the Jewish thing like jogging again and I 819 is Nada so I'm gonna do the next is the mega you know we check out again and go on.
1: Hæra jonte da skunde da gaja ji minus.
0: Ogan baga hega beta ka he Jonathan Lodet da he no he subit ka na mo so he chess big got it. Ogan baga he ka beta ka he Charles was that was that was that score no in do then jaden do no in brain with jaden do Winston dan is the rest of my zanots and hey mon ogan baga I had the beta ka he Jonathan I would na mo na he it's in I believe

0: Agunuyo, iyo dabajumon. 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share I had to be given you it dealt I'm gonna go to say squirrel to that that I had to we had to go out at the what mouse would go the Valdor Elks Maggie Togno to with that I had Ruin Mag I had Amos I'm gonna go I had Jean Sebastian Blay I'm gonna go I had ni gan sgwrs gael yw, hwy yw gael yw, wedi'i gael yw, edrych ni bwys na wadw gael yw yn ddechrau'n sgwrs wedi ddechrau yn ddechrau'n gwmbach 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
0: I'm going to go that I had no time to take that I know I had any switch on my gods. Sasma guy has to take that I know I had got to know edgy spritz. Oh, hey, okay, the snagging it. I had Achu, I had the snacks. Oga sterilizer got bigger bits. I had my dagan. I had. Dex guy, yeah, Joyo, you got the tools, yeah, but static, you a match around the queen, I had, we abitzed, Utka, Matska, Iskodo states, Nesquil did, I squirreled, we were Malsodon, Baskan, that's a Achu, I axiogums, I sognodo, Stomadic Dagon, where a wap dagonots, edgy snacks, maga, yeah, Achu, I skadi spiel got. Okay, is good dog maga yeah and this I could just a bit ago go ahead which is gone to Queen Squirrels I might GS and which is going to Queen are you gonna get stado are you to go are you we them to go to G Pedro you who you I got you instruments are you that I got that's a Valdor had to do Segno go I could do my guy with the bad one. Oh, I guess I did. I then under the state of Morgans, I have We News. I don't know. I have a website. I have at the bits. Negonot got you, El Scargo got you the bad one. I'm gonna go at the Abbott's Dagonot. I had the Mau at the Maui at the Dano at the Maui Wet got you have. The bad moon day and none of what I have team guts. I'm gonna go ahead at the start. I AI guessing a date. I'm gonna go ahead at the we have no dog at the we have no day. When got big, I had the bad moon just so I'm gonna hear Enoch go ahead. It's gonna stood. Leah, I had common Mike Mook. I Justin, I had. Snasso guy, yeah, Dapskana, you would sing us soon, then they would see it game, my guy, yeah, whoop snaps, giving you. Mook, my guy, yeah, you snagging, go, Dabwe, yeah, and you, Ugo, AI, and you start go, you, Ugo, squirrel, Eguna guy, yeah, a snagging it's guy, yeah, new the bad moon, yeah, a bit snagging it's in there, yeah, website, yeah, you snagging go, ah, too, yes, there, it's you. ti uten gogo gem ag ae mynas ae nasems ti ti aten gogo yw'n yw'n mwyn da dabad zamon. Egwna gwae he Duncan McHugh, egwna gwae he nigan sgach ae yw certificate ae journalism o dada cha in indigenous communities go yw ich dawan. Egwna gwae he ite da yw nwt ae gspaneith dagan go ae ed wapat mech go ae AI nos go ae
2: to see what seems to be an indigenous journalist telling an important story and then discover that it's been completely scraped from the web with apparently no human oversight, that is a very scary look at what the future holds for journalism and news.
0: News website mai mo ka he ji he binar ga he jim smik kan sko ston ok I have we news I a new email is some snadits aguna go he is snagnits go Hong Kong team guts go ok I have got to say the bazum on mat state the bazum on jet sa bagun go ita na he chod makka na ya ka ya Canada Mark Carney ji del go ya European Union unique alliance European Union countries Carney, I know I had snacks that guy had that sweet go I do states that the guy had European Union I had the beach Jesse nuts guy had said the Yemen more guy had said the better guy she say I'm with you European Union.
3: We're not looking to become a member of the European Union. What we are looking and beginning will begin discussions for unique alliance with the European Union, between Canada and the European Union. We share the same values, we have the same priorities, and we have very complementary strengths.
0: I'm going to go that I have my I have Gnotan and I had Strega I had W I had member God Gigi Dyke go that that's a European Union W had Gigi Mamu Pik on the Mugmagan Gnotan and I had Pajek on Subitan and I asked William Hid Dwick I had Ugonas I had Sugnotaganot I had Stojka. Justin, at Stotica Giano, I had Canada, Kaga, I had EU, Nesca, I had the banner, did you unique, got did you snacks, got here, oh, I had the weeds out the door. Agunago, I had snacksic, got Ness, Dapskun, I had the mom, the Nate Mick, got Royal Dapskun, I had we do the Mick, got Royal, we must like, came, I had Dapskun, I had a yak, got you, to the suits, Dapskun, got European Union Wall Street Journal Canada associate member.

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2: How many years ga bit sin chesho tais CBC?
3: Nishtam ga bianot now. 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
2: Nina no punha. 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
3: 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Sorry. And yeah, I'm gonna miss everybody. And yeah, say yeah. See the when these guys measure cabbage started, get a magic dot and chat shoot. Yes, go when you did a bit of shot, magic dot and meet them like stick and just got my son and stick and just yeah.
2: Chicken Tadena, we a Nashko, I did a Chavonska, also Winska, I could catch up with Sina.
3: Yeah, yes, Nishtam Gansi, yeah. Gadzum Jim Dadman Kasash Jin Jinige Dengana Sasanji Adge Agayabitsan as we bizanji winchgan mamoa as good is nagan nyes sweet magai kadoshis we boshem descent and hen my alarm clock as kazi begobian so as nasti my skandin hewin negesh winchgan and do yabitsanga a bit babian and so youngum tad. But I had a habit saying that you should get snagging and get that stab at Santa than this speed. I should have a big stand, this yag and I should get snacked. I had a pain on him since he's so good.
2: Says I always said it's about Skyna. Then I'd like to make a good in Montreal. I was going to say this got the thought in a sense that I'll go eat down. Then I'd like to.
3: The meeting, yeah. Meetings, I said, Jebian and Mia Nashtaingum Taden, Shishkangum Taden, Magai, Mitsugum, and Mitsuyan, Magai, Sigazgo, Dogum, Gadako, especially, you know, Minas Wayon, the Sisten, and Dodnasian, but I had Nashbem, Stinzi, the Mustan, the Yaimet Gadjeg, I hear what there is none of, Stikan, the Skidmason, Yoga, Uga, you know, Daikazano, Gay, Ude, Wizin, Gashawan, Nashabakam, Stit, and Zoyo, Tiji, 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Do I think a Jewish night today we'd seen cognate? I get you hadn't I was not so young. I'm done, but my mug and nest.
2: She was a more being a woman. She later a jabbit scene. I go, oh, he debit scene. My god, you my beach came again. I guess the BJ talks to the bedroom ceiling.
3: Shashkan de udegan dem skat kadzi kadzi ya kaya betsiana ya de imu ya beten den zi abetsen zi abetsagen sin zi abetsigon ek nistam ga bite buyan ge ze bite bi ke imu ya betse zi imian zi mst 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ha wai what ga hai with the Shound, with the Montreal, with the CBC North. So I got a good man, good stand. Did you be touched man, I'm saying he can get a good stand, I got a good stand, did you have it soon? I'll get what you're going to get a man again, he's down on my, we got what you understand, it's a weed chance, because I got more sweet, I got a jet go, I got a session, you know, it's down, I got a more sweet, I wish I'd get more, so I got a more sweet, I got a more sweet, at the band, my web, you know, I got a good stand, I have it soon, and this speak, I got a more sweet, not man, so yeah, so Calton Gannett was in the meeting.
2: Och det går ju inte då med sig ut. 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
3: 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We had to see Wednesday. We had to be there. We had to be there. We had to be there. We had to be there. We had to be there. We had to be there. We had to be there. We had to be there. We had to be there. We had to be there. We had to be there. We had to be there. We had to No, it's a mom. I Elma Moses get a nigan stagic out with Nagachigig. You get Jamie Little last time has whisked it out get with Jamie. I can listen to that when I go with Abitzimag and Spam's tea and ask Mogget Jamie, Steen, the shots, good mag, get win a cheesy knock dog and a sad study or with Abitzon and Steen gets each I hear, but so young get it out. Jedi snacks it, a snacked guy, a ganashi, Teddy, Abitzikoska, a ganashi, Nashkam. Tia here. I got gonna start all the score, but see so nice just go to start with sugar and get it then. But then I should be seems come than it is and he be that gets go did is betact guy in we be he moot did you betact guy you maga unchkug. So the swim steen and ask my get we get Betsy and Terence yeah get Charles can us when book same Charles said you should be taxed get we in we bit and Selena get us when num she get we Selena mom dog and I could start get to it so again did and which I would dig out which I would say make it have banner gag here Lachlan said come dad no most could sit dad no and get here the same non and it's a bit got snagged stand on stasun so say I had to watch him no say my guy here so Jamie will get you
2: miss these and scones and
1: Agus mac a hair go bhéta ag a hair Cheryl Apache a hair go yim had na hair with an we jabit sa magan na hair Terence Staff with a hair match day a bhéta sa gan jis gads no a hair na spéit na na 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National Day for Truth and Reconciliation go jis spéit sa hair CB I snatched the way down, at Nuxa, the Nogumota, come toward the fire. I know I had at Nuk Daganots, I CBC Music, I and Yain to Ping or Spitzer and Stumdano at Chisquested. Morgan Hishinga Dates, I had with Nogumun, I had need.

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But when just took, I hear Skadin Teno, I hear EO Tabadsmoon, I hear Nishab, I hear Tupin Gospitz and Jish, Nicole Bolson, Majagakin Swan.

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6: I'm Salima Shivji. Some of the world's biggest investors in Toronto as the Prime Minister looks to drum up $1 trillion in investment by the end of the decade. Plus, the uproar over a racy sports betting ad starring actress Sydney Sweeney. Why female athletes are enraged. That's ahead on Your World Tonight at 6.
7: From CBC News, The World This Hour, I'm Stephanie Skanderas. The who's who of finance and business are attending the first ever Canada Investment Summit. The federal government's goal is to generate $1 trillion in investment by the end of this decade. Ottawa is looking to foreign investors to pitch in on major projects across the country. Karina Roman reports.
8: Welcome to Canada. Thank you for coming all the way from Australia.
9: Prime Minister Mark Carney is wooing foreign investors, making the case that Canada has what the world wants. And with U.S. President Donald Trump upending trade around the world, Carney argues Canada is a beacon of trust and stability. Industry Minister Melanie Joly insists Canada is open for business, not for sale.
10: We don't have enough capital to develop all our companies and also all the infrastructure projects we need. And so that's why, like many other countries on Earth, we need to attract more foreign capital.
9: Canada is pitching 167 projects to investors, energy projects,

0: unique alliance with the EU. MPs in Newfoundland and Labrador are debating a major power-sharing deal with Quebec. The negotiations center on an agreement to share energy from the Churchill River in Labrador. The proposal faces pushback from both politicians and the public. Peter Cowan has more.
1: Noah Davis Power organized a rally outside the legislature. He's upset that the Progressive Conservative government broke its promise to hold a referendum. He says this deal will lock in a price that's too low for too long.
2: They are selling our resources for pennies on the dollar, and we're here to stop it.
1: The deal would let Quebec build a new $30 billion power station on the Churchill River. It would also see the price for power from the existing Churchill Falls station increase before the existing agreement expires. The government is also facing opposition from within its own caucus. A PC member of the House of Assembly crossed the floor to sit as an independent. Keith Russell represents the area where the hydro mega project will be built.
3: There are moments in public life when we must listen to our conscience and put the people we represent first.
1: The premier says the move came as a complete surprise. Tony Wakeham didn't speak to Russell before he left the party. Peter Cowan, CBC News, St. John's.
0: The Crown Corporation behind Canada's first high-speed rail line says it has acquired its first plot of land, marking a significant milestone in the project's development. Justin Ball has that story.
4: The high-speed rail line that will connect Toronto to Montreal with a stop in Ottawa remains on track after Aalto acquired its first piece of land for the project. A spokesperson for the Crown Corporation told Radio Canada the land was already on the market and of strategic interest to the project, adding that its main land acquisition program won't start until sharing the rail line's official corridor with the public. Aalto didn't confirm the exact location of the property or its size. Transport Minister Stephen MacKinnon says the route for the first segment from Montreal to Ottawa will be announced in the coming weeks. Justin Ball, CBC News, Ottawa.
0: In Edmonton, a man suspected in the shooting of a woman and a baby was himself shot dead by police. They say a 36-year-old man with a firearm didn't comply with orders and three officers fired their weapons. He died at the scene. Two women and an infant were taken to hospital with non-life-threatening injuries. Alberta's police watchdog is investigating. RCMP in Manitoba say an animal is responsible for the suspicious death of a 21-year-old last week. Police say the man was found dead on a road about 400 kilometres northwest of Winnipeg. Work is still underway to determine what kind of animal attacked him. The province says preliminary investigation suggests it was not a bear. And that is The World This Hour. I'm Stephanie Skendon.
5: Hello again, and thank you for tuning in. I'm Allison Burnett in Sherbrooke, and this is the second hour of Breakaway. Up next, 217 people on the Lower North Shore recently lent their voices to talk about the effects of climate change on their daily lives and how it is affecting everything from transportation, for medical purposes, education, and their social lives. And we're going to have more on that in just a moment. And still ahead, calls are growing louder to slow the global development of artificial intelligence. We'll talk more about why some tech leaders say it's time to press pause on moving ahead on its advancement.

0: A report exploring the effects of climate change on the Lower North Shore is being unveiled today, titled Living Daily with Climate Change on the Lower North Shore, Yesterday, Today, and Tomorrow. The project documents social, cultural, and economic effects of climate on the region. It's based on the accounts of 217 people, and there's an interactive map that's also being published alongside the report, which showcases specific regions' different climate change-related issues. Here's a little bit of what that sounds like.
1: Hi, my name is Michael. We're here in Mutton Bay. My family's lived here for five generations. We're here at Mutton Bay's clinic on the helicopter pad. We're in an isolated region, and sometimes it can be difficult to get healthcare, proper healthcare, because if there's an emergency and the weather's bad, you may be stuck at the clinic for 4 or 5 days a week, even that you can't see a doctor and get the proper medical attention that you need. When you miss a doctor's appointment, if you're lucky, you may get one in the following weeks or months, but you might have to wait a year, 6 months. That's just too bad for you. Mother Nature wasn't in your favor.
0: That is Michael Desprez, a resident of Mutton Bay on the Lower North Shore, speaking in one of several short videos that

0: is featured on that interactive map. To find out more about the project, I spoke with Laurie Guimond earlier. She's a tenured professor of geography at UQAM and holds the Canada Research Chair with Living Environment of the North. I also spoke with Darren Jones, the warden for the Golfe du Saint-Laurent Regional Municipality. Darren Jones and Laurie Guimond, welcome to Breakaway. Thanks for joining us.
1: Thanks for having me.
0: This report and narrative map that goes along with it is the fruit of the collaboration between several different bodies, the MRC, Université de Québec à Montréal, the Canada Research Chair with Living Environments of the North and local Inuit communities. What was the goal of this project at the outset, and how did it all come about?
1: I'm going to leave Laurie up to answering how it all came about. It was before my time, but the goal of it all was essentially to show the world how climate change is really affecting places like the Lower North Shore that don't have access to a continuous road or services as everybody else in Quebec does.
0: And Laurie, if we come back to that question of how this all came about with so many different actors and so many different groups. So, I mean, well, tell me a little bit about how this all came together.
2: Yeah, well, the RCM Golfe du Saint-Laurent was, looked for funds found some funds with Société du Plan Nord to fund a research about how climate change affects everyone on the Lower North Shore and how the changes are experienced daily on the Lower North Shore and how do people adapt and communities adapt to climate change. So really the idea was to give the voices of the people and allow them to be heard and also to share the stories of the lands, of the territories, and how they are being affected by climate change, but also other much more other issues such as socio-demographic, economic challenges that the region face. So, but initially the project was to document the impacts of climate change on the daily lives of the Lower North Shore people.
0: The report is based on the accounts of 217 people who live on the Lower North Shore. What are some of the overarching themes or the changes that were brought up by people who were interviewed for this project?
2: There's a lot of results that are actually based on how climate change modify the way of life in the Lower North Shore, but also access to essential services and also how it affects the transportation and infrastructure. So affecting the mobility on the Lower North Shore, that means moving from one community to another, but also moving outside of the community. So the mobility is strongly affected, and that affects, of course, access to healthcare services, access to education, access to economic development opportunities, to family ties, to activities that have always been done on the Lower North Shore, such as cultural and social practices, fishing, ice fishing, hockey tournaments, to other communities. So all these activities that have always been part of the daily life of the people are affected by climate change and are harder and harder to do because there's no permanent road link between the communities, but also are more difficult to do because there's less access to inland territories, for example, what the Inuits call Nutchimit, and also access to the islands that people have been going to for ages, forever. So it has a big impact on all aspects of daily lives, really.
0: And just to break that down so people understand, we're talking about essentially La Route Blanche, which is transportation by snowmobile to a lot of these areas, given that there isn't a route that the 138 does not continue all the way up to the end of the coast of the Lower North Shore. And I suppose when you talk about ice fishing, that the ice doesn't form. Can you sort of elaborate on what you're saying there?
2: Yes. First, the activities. Well, ice fishing is one of the traditional activities being done on the Lower North Shore. So that's mainly done inland, but also like in between the communities. So that's harder and harder to do. But now regarding the transport infrastructure, yes, there is the Route Blanche in the winter that links all the communities together, but also link them to the rest of Quebec and Labrador. So there are some sections of the Route blanche that are built, but not many. So people in the winter, they are normally when the weather allows it, they can travel on the route blanche, which is a marked trail from one community to another. However, with climate change, it's harder and harder to do. There's less days that it's open in a row. Also, it's like there's a lot of security issues, and there's more accidents as well. People have been telling about these accidents on the road, even though it's really well secure. But when people go off trail to the trails they've always been to, and for example, the ice breaks, well, there are sometimes the there's some accidents occurring. So the route blanche is one transport infrastructure that is crucial in the Lower North Shore, but now is no longer as efficient as it was before. So there's other transportation infrastructure that are possible, such as the Route 138, but also a lot of people mentioned about the importance of improving what is already being offered. So yes, the Route Blanche, but also the maritime, the navigating through boats, and also air services need some care also. That was mentioned a lot in the study.
0: And Laurie, along with the research report that we're talking about, there's also an interactive map that is being published. It's actually, I've got it up on my screen right here. It's really neat because you can click on different communities along the Lower North Shore, and there are short videos of people speaking, and you can see part of those communities. What can you tell us about that addition to this project and why that was important?
2: Yes, well, that's crucial because one of the goals was to give the voice to hear the voices of the people. So we thought the video was a good mean to do that. And it also puts images on the stories that people are saying. And it also locates them and show that they're real places and real, for example, bridges that don't exist or exist just in the winter. There's also issues. It covers a whole bunch of different topics, but really it shows this unique region, and it highlights the issues that the people face in the region. So, and the testimony is really, really generous, and it allows to hear them rather than to read them. So that was the idea behind the narrative map, and also to use as a breakdown tool, for example, when there's a need to understand really what's going on. So we thought it'd be a good way to share through the videos the stories of the people.
0: Mm-hmm. Darren Jones, as the warden of the MLC Dugard, why was it important to look into this issue in such detail?
1: Well, we also, what we tend to forget in the climate change, and we've been hearing a lot about this over many, many years, is this is one of the first reports where we actually put a humanized voice to it. And how is it affecting not just one person, but how is it affecting a whole region of people? Now, let's go back. I'll go back and I'll humanize a bit more that, you know, somebody in Quebec City hearing about our plight that we can't use our snowmobiles in the winter, you know, I can hear a tear collectively drop in Quebec City because then, wow, can't use their snowmobiles. Yeah. Because to people outside of the region, a snowmobile is a luxury item. To people inside the region, our region, it is our mode of transportation. It's not a luxury item. It's not something we can arbitrarily go, yeah, you know, I don't need that. I don't have to get on the trail. In our world, we have to get on that trail. So just think about, like, you're in Quebec right now, as an example. Let's say Quebec City, and let's make Quebec City a village. Let's make Quebec City Harrington Harbor in the winter. And you're doing some work on your house, and inside your village, that piece that you need to fix the plumbing is just not available in the village. And you got to go across the river. In this case, leave you become Chevry. Now, here's the complexity. The ice bridge is not formed and the ferry is not running. So your only way across there is by helicopter to go get a piece. Could be a $6 piece to fix your plumbing. But if you can't get across on the ice bridge and the weather is not permitting the helicopter to fly across, then you're looking at that $6 piece. You now don't have an active, let's say, washroom. to go like that. So these are the things that this report really does. It brings out the human aspect of how it changes our way of life. Yes. It also changes our social way of doing things, our economics. When you can't book, when you hear the tour operator saying we can't book as many travels down the coast on La Côte Blanche because people want to do that because of climate change, because we don't know what the roads are going to be like, or there's bookings that are made and all of a sudden it rains for 3 days and then, oh, we can't do it because now we have section of La Côte Blanche taken away. It's all money. And, going to winter carnivals. In some cases, I was in St. Paul's this winter for the winter carnival as an example, St. Paul's River. And it started a day later because it was too warm and the ice, there was no ice on the rink for the outdoor rink. There was ice there, but it was water and ice. So they had to wait and hope that it got warmer overnight so the ice can freeze so we can actually start playing on Saturday instead of Friday night. Like, think about that. Like, these are things that this is a social aspect of our world. This is how we keep together and stay together. And this is just part of our everyday or every winter culture, but this is how it's being affected.
0: What do you hope comes out of this report?
1: I hope that comes out of this report is that somebody in whatever government is formed in October to look back and says, hold on a second here. You're telling me that there's a region in this province, this vast, rich province that we live in, that is not connected by a road. And yes, they look at what they have and says, yeah, are we serving them from an airplane, helicopter, a ferry perspective? The answer is yes. But what we haven't reviewed is reviewed now that we have more information about how climate change is affecting us, how the weather patterns are affecting us, how there's more fog, how there's more mild winters that are coming. We haven't sat back down as a unit, as a group, and said, hey, you know what? We have to review this because status quo is, as if we keep going at this rate, status quo will not be adequate enough to meet the minimum requirement of what's going on.
2: This research, it really shows a strong determination to adapt. And people on the Lower North Shore have always been adapting to, like they've always done throughout history. Well, what happens is that geographic isolation, it has fostered self-reliance, resourcefulness, and adaptation to a wide range of changes in this region. But the one caused by climate change are unprecedented. But people still want to continue living on the Lower North Shore in the Tasman. They want to go inland. They want to go on the island. People, communities and individual, their strategies, some of them are already adopted. Others, they propose different strategies, but they all demonstrate a desire to preserve the way of life to live on the Lower North Shore. However, the structural, institutional, governmental strategies are slow in coming, especially in regards to improving transportation services, the extension of Route 138, and also the route is said to help face the challenges of the territorial development, but also the community revitalization that is also a need that is really expressed in the communities, because transportation and mobility on the Lower North Shore, it is an essential service. It is an essential service that actually allow other services that are already essential to serve the population. So it's really important, and we hope with this work that the testimonies and all the all the different tools that were developed, they encourage decision makers to support the communities by working in collaboration with them, with the local and regional authorities that represent them. And given the scale of the changes, the measures need to be proactive, but also flexible. Like, there's not just one recipe. And we hope that the measures some of the recommendations, but also that the next steps that will hopefully be done, they have at their heart, at their center, the communities and the people. That they need to stay at the heart of the decisions, and not heard. So we really hope that the communities and the individuals, the Lower North Shore, the Inuits, but also all everyone who lives on the Lower North Shore are heard. Yeah.
0: And I mean, on that note, Darren Jones, we are in an election campaign at the moment. What message are you hoping this sends to parties, hoping to form our next government?
1: Well, I hope the message gets sent to them is that if you want to believe that everybody in Quebec is treated, has the same access to everything that you offer, I want you to just to stand up for a second and turn east and look down to where we are and say, hey, is this really what you're talking about? If this is what you're saying, that we're really being, everybody being served equally, well, the answer to that question is no. So I want you to know that Quebec is not just Montreal and Quebec City, it's the regions as well. And we're just one of those regions that continuously are fighting to stay alive.
0: Thank you very much for your time today, both of you. It's been a pleasure speaking with you.
1: Thank you very much.
0: Laurie Guimond is a tenured professor of geography at UQAM and holds the Canada Research Chair with Living Environment of the North. And Darren Jones is the warden for the Golfe du Saint-Laurent Regional Municipality. It's 22 minutes now past 5 o'clock. The head of the AI company Anthropic is calling for a slowdown on the technology's development. Dario Amodé made his argument, a 3,800-word essay published on Saturday. It follows warnings from researchers about the threat AI poses to humanity's future. And Amodé's call is drawing support from fellow tech execs Sam Altman and Elon Musk. For more on this story, we have reached Shruti Shekhar. She is a technology journalist and editor-in-chief of the online tech publication Android Central. Good afternoon. Thanks for joining us today.
3: Thank you so much for having me.
0: Why are tech leaders like Dario Amodé, the chief executive of Anthropic, calling for a slowdown on AI development now?
3: So what we know of AI models is that it's been fed information, which is why it's able to respond to us the way it does, right? So when you're on ChatGPT and you type at something, the reason why it is the way it is because it's been fed that information through code and a lot of information, basically all the information on the internet. And so sometimes you'll go on ChatGPT and you'll say, can you help me with this? And then a week later, you'll say, do you remember when I asked you to help me with this? And it responds by saying, yes, I do remember. It's because it's been taught that repeated code. What researchers are now seeing is through testing, the AI model is performing tasks without a prompt. And this was seen through one of these micro use case scenarios where when they were testing the model ended up hacking a company without being prompted to doing so. Now, it has been taught to hack the company, but it didn't get a prompt to do it, which makes it a lot scarier because now the AI is going to start doing things without being told to do something. And that is very, very dangerous.
0: Amodé has a three-step proposal for a slowdown. What would that look like?
3: Yeah, and this three-step proposal is actually quite fascinating and I think it's quite good, but I'm surprised that it took so long for them to come up with something. So the first is to actually have companies commit to ongoing employee-like access for third-party evaluators who would essentially focus on verifying whether or not the company is being compliant and safe with the testing and of AI and actually seeing whether or not they're slowing down on what they're doing. The second is to actually require these AI companies to establish a common safety standard with the help of governments. And the third is to actually have the US and other democratic governments to come together and make sure that everyone is on the same page about that compliance.
0: Today, Microsoft revealed a draft code of conduct for its in-house AI development. How likely do you think we are to see more buy-in from industry and governments on this?
3: Oh, I definitely think that we're going to see a lot more of it. The fact of the matter is that Microsoft is not a small company. It is one of the big tech companies out there. And the fact that they're coming out with a set of standards, to me, showcases how much they're taking this seriously. And I can see how other governments and even other companies around, the country or the world will start seeing how important this is and will buy into it.
0: While other leaders in major AI companies like Sam Altman and Elon Musk agree with Dario Amodé about taking a slower pace on AI development, not everyone, though, agrees. There are critics who say these calls for slowdown are motivated to allow their AI companies to catch up or to maintain dominance in the space. What do you think about that argument?
3: I think anyone who has that argument has lost the plot of the story, and I say that respectfully. This isn't about reaching the race, who is the number one in the game, who has the best AI, especially when these threats are coming with the statement that safety precautions need to be put in place. The big picture is thinking about humanity and the human, like livelihood of human beings. I think if the CEO of ChatGPT, the guy who gave us ChatGPT, is telling us we need safety precautions put in place, then we should be paying attention to those words. To me, that isn't about trying to be the best or dominant. That's about just saying, hey, there are safety precautions that need to be put in place, and we haven't done so. And I think we need to be paying attention to that.
0: Even if the industry did come to an agreement about the pace of AI development, the US and China are in a battle over AI supremacy. And China said today that these concerns are overblown. So how challenging will it be to get international cooperation on any oversight related to AI?
3: I think it's going to be really, really challenging, especially because of the political landscape that we're in right now. The fact of the matter is our neighbors down south don't see this race the same way as a lot of people are when it comes to AI and the safety precautions around it. And we're seeing those challenges. But I am looking at this with faith and the perspective that we will be able to have that conversation, because we saw it happen in 2016 when the fall of Facebook took place and the demise of social media began. We saw countries around the world come together quickly to try and put in place some sort of standard, regulation, even having discussions about it. And we saw Canada, for example, partnering with the UK and with Australia to do something really quickly. So I know it's going to be challenging, but I have faith that we're going to be able to do it.
0: What are you watching for next in this story?
3: One, to see if the compliance is actually going to happen, if companies are going to start putting in a set of common safety precautions. And two, what is Canada doing? Because at the end of the day, we are all living here and we're talking about this and what this means for the people using AI tools in Canada. So how is the government going to swiftly start putting in legislation and putting something quickly so that we're being protected?
0: Such an important conversation to have. Appreciate your take on this. Thank you.
3: Thank you so much for having me.
0: Shruti Shekhar is a technology journalist and editor-in-chief of the online tech publication Android Central.

0: are now just about a minute away from the regional news. Jay Turnbull standing by with your next newscast from Montreal. Coming up, young voters gathered in Quebec City today and invited electoral candidates to hear their recommendations when it comes to the future policies of this province. We'll hear what they had to share and why making schools a safe, inclusive space is at the top of their list. That conversation coming your way in our last half hour on Breakaway today. And just a reminder that this coming weekend on Saturday, a few events happening. One in Quebec City, the annual Fall Fest by Voice of English Speaking Quebec, taking place from 11 until 3 at Quebec High School, and many of our CBC colleagues will be on hand. And also, it is Townshippers Festival, and that happens in a rotating township every year. This year is happening in Barrie, and myself and Gordon Lambie will be on site for the day, so I hope you will drop by and say hello. Stay tuned. Regional news is coming up next.
1: This is CBC News. Good afternoon. It's 5:30. I'm Jay Turnbull with the CBC News for Quebec. Police are investigating after two women say they were pricked with needles while attending the Western Festival in Saint-Tite this weekend. Steve Rukavina has more.
2: Stephanie Maton had just passed through the gate to the festival Friday night when she felt something prick her skin.
3: J'ai vite perdu le contrôle de moi-même. Je suis devenue
2: Maton says after that, she quickly lost control of her body and felt like she was drunk. The same thing happened the next night to Sabrina Saint-Pierre.
4: J'ai tout de suite pris mon copain, je l'ai averti, et je pense que je viens de me faire piquer.
2: Saint-Pierre says she told her boyfriend she felt like someone jabbed a needle in her thigh, and then a few minutes later she felt woozy. She filed a complaint with provincial police who confirmed they're investigating. Both women still don't know what they were injected with. They both went to hospital where they received preventive vaccines. Public health authorities will continue to monitor them. The same thing happened to someone at the festival last year, and provincial police say they investigated about 10 complaints about similar incidents last year. Steve Rukavina, CBC News, Montreal.
1: A new coalition of women's shelters is demanding Quebec abandon its project-by-project funding model. The group includes organizations fighting domestic violence, homelessness, and substance abuse. Jill Hugeson is the president of the board at Chez Doris. She says they need more recurring funding with yearly increases tied to inflation.
5: We are asking the government to take a new approach. We represent these organizations and the women they serve in calling for a fair, predictable, and long-term funding model.
1: She says money from the province only covers about 40% of their bills, forcing them to rely on donations. The Crown Corporation behind Canada's future high-speed rail line says it's acquired its first plot of land. The announcement marks a major milestone in the project's development. Justin Ball has a story.
6: The high-speed rail line that will connect Toronto to Montreal with a stop in Ottawa remains on track after Aalto acquired its first piece of land for the project. A spokesperson for the Crown Corporation told Radio Canada the land was already on the market and of strategic interest to the project, adding that its main land acquisition program won't start until sharing the rail line's official corridor with the public. Aalto didn't confirm the exact location of the property or its size. Transport Minister Stephen MacKinnon says the route for the first segment from Montreal to Ottawa will be announced in the coming weeks. Justin Ball, CBC News, Ottawa.
1: Opposition parties are slamming CAQ leader Christine Fréchette for the ballooning costs of a digital project called CIFA. It is a new IT tool designed to improve the healthcare systems. In July, Premier Christine Fréchette's cabinet approved an increase in CIFA's budget. Radio Canada reveals the costs have exploded tenfold from the original budget. The name of the IT company which won the contract is LGS, the same that was involved in Quebec's Auto Insurance Board's digital project, Saclic, which came in way over budget. Liberal MNA Monsef Daraji says Fréchette closed her eyes on a potential new Saclic fiasco.
7: First, she received the KPMG report, and she put it on the garbage, and she signed for another amount. So she's responsible. And also, I can add, Directeur Principal de l'Information, he sent her a report saying that we should stop the project.
1: Santé-Québec Vice President of Finance, Sonia Dugas, says Santé-Québec itself sounded the alarm and put the project on hold. Dugas says there's a lot of discussion about the cost of CIFA, but she says people should also consider how much CIFA is saving. A growing push to buy local is catapulting a Quebec-made app to the top of the charts. Buy Beaver tells consumers what goes into the product they buy and where it's made. Rowan Kennedy has more.
8: You can see that the score is 100 out of 100.
9: Arnaud Maher scans groceries with his app Buy Beaver. The Montrealer helped design it last year as the U.S. trade conflict heated up. But Maher says he never thought it would be this popular. It was the most downloaded app in Canada last week.
8: And right now we are at over 500,000 downloads here in Canada. So people are really want right now to encourage local businesses.
9: The app scans a product's QR code and tells people where the ingredients are from. It also says where the company is headquartered and scores it out of 100.
8: Well, one of the ways that we can have a bit of power is it's with our own money.
10: Completely changing the game.
9: Damien Silas heads the Retail Council of Quebec. He says what began as a spike in interest for local products is now something businesses promote and rely on.
10: More than 80% of the population is going to check before to buy.
9: Silas says there are also other tools people use to know more about what they're buying, including the official blue product of Quebec certification on labels. Rowan Kennedy, CBC News, Montreal.
1: And finally, members of the Montreal Canadiens met in Laval for the team's 50th annual golf tournament this morning. Our Blake Sarago is there, and he tells us the team had plenty of news to share.
11: Firstly, the Canadiens signed coach Martin St-Louis to a contract extension. He signed until the end of the 2030 season.
12: Moi, j'adore qu'est-ce que je fais. Puis, tu sais, si on me donne un vote de confiance que, tu sais, Martin était le gars, mais je vais continuer.
11: Kent Hughes is the team's general manager.
13: We progressed every year. We made the playoffs. He was able to, you know, maneuver the team to the conference finals. He hasn't given us any reason to doubt him.
11: This year, St. Louis will be coaching one of his former teammates. The Habs signed former 50-goal scorer Chris Kreider. The former New York Ranger and Anaheim Duck is happy to be in Montreal.
14: Just everything that they're doing here and have been doing for a few years now, the culture that they've built, the group that they have, obviously it's a pretty big hockey city.
11: The Canadian season will begin September 29th. They will be in Toronto to take on their longtime rivals, the Maple Leafs. Blake Sarraga, CBC News, Laval.
1: And that was the CBC News.
0: Thank you very much for that, Jay. Time now is 5:36. Electoral candidates were invited to a special event today in Quebec City, not to lay out their platforms, but rather to listen to young voters and hear how their personal journeys could inform government policy. We're going to hear all about that coming up in this half hour. First, though, it is time now to have a look at weather across the province. I think I'm going to sneeze. Maybe not. Okay, I'm going to try to keep going. Val d'Or, overnight, a low of 7 degrees with a few clouds. Tomorrow, some showers on the way with a high of 16. For Mont-Tremblant, a few clouds on the way tonight, a low of 3, and then a 40% chance of showers tomorrow with a high of 16. Sherbrooke, a low of 3 tonight with a few clouds, mainly sunny tomorrow, a high of 20. Quebec City, 5 degrees, a few clouds tonight, increasing cloudiness tomorrow, the high 19. Chibougamau, 3 degrees, could see some possible frost. Skies clearing overnight, and then a few showers expected to move in tomorrow, the high 13 degrees. New Carlisle, a few showers expected overnight with a low of 8. A sunny day for tomorrow, a high of 18. Sept-Îles, 3 overnight with a few clouds, increasing cloudiness tomorrow, the high 14 degrees. For Blanc-Sablon, showers overnight, a low of 11. Sunny tomorrow with a high of 15. And for Shefferville, a low of 6, a 40% chance of showers tonight and into tomorrow, the high tomorrow getting up to 12. And finally, for the Magdalen Islands, a low of 12 and a 30% chance of showers overnight. That's going to clear and give way to a sunny day tomorrow with a high of 16 degrees.

0: A coalition of youth groups is touring the province during this election campaign and inviting candidates to pay attention to the issues that matter most to young Quebecers. La Coalition Interjeune was in Quebec City today, one of five planned stops, and the slogan of the initiative says it all. Pas de politique jeunesse sans les jeunes. No youth policies without youth. After consulting with young adults from around the province last April, three main concerns stood out as key concerns: poverty, increase in violence in schools, and intolerance. Today, several young members of the coalition shared their stories and their recommendations to candidates on what should be done to include youth in policymaking and improve government services, from housing to education to making Quebec a more inclusive society. The CBC's Julia Page stopped by the Centre Jacques Cartier to hear more.
1: À celui ou celle qui sera à la tête du Québec, faites-leur une véritable place dans les décisions qui façonnent leur avenir.
2: Hi, I'm Alicia, 26 years old, mom of three kids. I'm from Montreal. I'm a youth spokesperson for Coalition Interjeune. My main thing is probably that housing should be written on the Charte des droits et libertés de la personne,
3: the Charter of Rights,
2: because it's not a privilege. It's a right. Everybody has to have a roof. Everybody has to have a place to get their meals, and no family, no person should live every day unsure of where they're going to sleep at night. So yeah.
3: And you have three kids, and you spoke a bit about the bureaucracy that you had to shuffle through to actually get that assistance for housing. Can you tell me how complicated it is to get help when people need it?
2: Well, just to have your file approved, there's so much documents you have to fill. My record was considered as a priority, so it's supposed to be first on pile, but it still took 7 months. I think that's nonsense. Also, they asked many times for documents they already had, but probably they lost it or they didn't forward it to the right person. It took 7 months, and I was supposed to be a priority, so for 7 months, my kids were asking questions. When are we going to have our own room or our own house? You cannot ask for so much papers and then lose them. It's like fake hope for people. You get an email from the place and you're like, okay, yeah, maybe my file was approved, but no, they're asking for a document they already have. So yeah, it's disappointing.
3: All right. You were among many who asked for more funding for all these community groups that are stepping up and that are offering this help. Can you tell me what the message is from youth as to the importance of these programs?
2: I think community services are mandatory. Like for me, if I didn't have them, I'm not sure where I would be today. Like they were a big support. They stepped out of their usual work. They helped me. They supported me every day. I went there and cried every day because every night I had to go back home to my kids and act like with a smile on my face and okay, everything's gonna be fine. But I was not fine. I'm 7 years clean of drugs, and I almost ended that 7 years because of the pressure. And they were always there for me. They never let me down. When system let me down, community never let me down.
4: Yes, my name is Zachary Fournier. I am one of the spokesperson for the Coalition Interjeune. I'm also living here at the Saint-Jean-Cartier, and I'm very implicated in the community and in organizing lots of activities and, you know, making life better for people of my community. I'm 24, so I'm pretty much part of the youth that we've been speaking of so much today.
3: And what struck me is some of the themes that came out of the consultation: cost of living, poverty, but also violence and inclusion and harassment.
4: Yes.
3: I think if I would go back to my youth, it would have been perhaps environment, other things that would be very different. But so it's reflecting not only what's on the minds of youth, but also society at the moment. So what should parties and what should the next government take from that?
4: Well, I like that you mentioned that if it was in your youth, we would have talked about the environment. It's not that the environment doesn't matter to us right now, but we're in such precarious situations that we cannot afford to give as much of our energy to those kind of fights when our fundamental rights to live, to be housed, to exist differently than other people in the community are not respected. If we are struggling to survive, it is hard to then look forward to things like the environment. We're so much stuck in the present with the weight of life, common life as it is today. You know, just being able to feed yourself as much as for more middle class people, as the prices of groceries are getting higher and higher and higher, and more people are needing like community centers and OBNL type places to help them with those food resources as much as the people that are in precarious situation. So we're all getting more on a first degree of things that we care about now in politics, because we have to survive, and we've got to take care of our fundamental needs before we can look forward, you know?
5: Hi, I'm Mary Joel. I'm 21 and I use she, her. My story, I went to elementary school in French. I start having a really bad problem with my physique and my state of home. I changed school to elementary school. In English, they really helped me to be a good person. I go back to in French school because I got some trouble learning. And I went to high school, and it was awful. That teacher didn't help me, didn't encourage me, and I almost like fell everything. But today I got five stage of in the work industry.
3: Okay. And the message that you shared with people who are here today was that you felt there wasn't enough training, not enough of those services to help people who maybe have different learning curves than the rest of the classrooms. Can you tell me what you would like to see implemented in schools in Quebec?
5: For me, I want to see is the people come to us in the school to see how children, students learn differently than other. Like me, I didn't learn the same way they did, but I didn't pass because there was like, you need to do like what we said. And that didn't encourage me. And I was like, why do I need to continue if I don't have the encouragement and the harmony of them to listen to me when I say I don't understand? I need to see they come in school with us to see children, students that need help.
3: So really rethinking how the education system is rolled out in Quebec.
5: Yeah, just need to come and see and be in new shoes for one day or even 1 hour to see what it's really like. Not just to listen, but to looking at the student, how they're working with each other and themselves.
3: And you said during all this time you also had to deal with housing insecurity, going to different households, and you said if the community group network wasn't there, maybe you wouldn't be either, and that's something that many of your peers also said.
5: If I didn't have the school I'm in today, I don't know if I will be still alive today, because they saved me, they helped me to become who I am today, and they listened to me, they encouraged me to go everywhere, to be as loud as possible. And that's what I need in high school that we don't have today. Because I got still friends in high school and they tell me it's awful. They don't listen to us. They don't help us. And they're like, I don't want to go anymore. It's not safe anymore. And that makes me sad, because it's impossible to get there, but it is. And we need help.
0: You just heard there from 21-year-old Marie-Joëlle. CBC has agreed to withhold her last name due to safety concerns and her experience growing up under the care of Child Protection Services. You also heard from Zachary Fournier and Alicia Monette, who are participants in the electoral caravan of the Coalition Interjeune. They were speaking earlier today in Quebec City with CBC's Julia Page. All five main political parties were present this morning to listen to the recommendations from the group. You can tune in to Quebec AM tomorrow morning to hear some of the ideas the coalition shared to make schools safer for gender diverse students. It is 11 and a half minutes now before 6 o'clock. AMA Quebec says it's struggling to convince younger Quebecers to donate blood, but the province's North Shore, there is a surge of donations from those between the ages of 18 and 29. The number of donations from youth at mobile blood drives has risen 11% in that region since 2021, a much sharper increase than the 2% seen in the rest of the province. To find out more about this, AMA Quebec spokesperson José Larrivé spoke with Quebec AM guest host Gordon Lambie this morning. Gordon started by asking what they're seeing with young blood donors on the North Shore.
6: AMA Quebec is seeing a phenomenon that is actually very encouraging. Since the pandemic, the number of blood donors age 18 to 29, which we call young donors, attending AMA Quebec mobile blood drives has increased, as you said, by 11%. And it's very different across Quebec as a whole.
7: Do you know why?
6: That's a very good question. Maybe we'd rather need a sociologist, you know, online with us this morning. But, you know, I'd be tempted. We're tempted to talk about close-knit social fabric, something around that. The idea that people count on each other's more when they live in region than in big cities. Maybe that's one thing, but the decrease is, when we look at historical data, let's say we go far before pandemic, 2017, 18, 19, we can't even talk about the last decade. Young donors represented about 30% of our regular donors, and they now represent 20%. So that's a significant decrease, but it's not unique to AMA Quebec. Like most blood organizations across the world are seeing smaller proportions of young donors since the pandemic and are faced with similar challenges in recruiting and keeping young donors active. And when I say that, I mean they do come to give blood, you know. 40% of our new donors are young. The challenge is to keep them committed.
7: So why is this age group important?
6: If you think of the future, of course, you know, there's no age limit for donating blood. You need to be healthy. You need to be 18 years old or more and be healthy, basically. But certain medication will be a barrier to blood donation. And we know that with time, you know, it happens in life that we start taking medication. And right now, 40% of our blood supply comes from 60 and plus Quebecers.
7: Okay.
6: So we need to renew that bank.
7: So we engaged in this conversation around the statistics for the North Shore, but what are you seeing in other parts of the province, for example, the Eastern Townships or the Quebec City area, when it comes to youth donations?
6: Well, the Eastern Township is pretty stable, but we observe a decrease in the national capital with young donors. It's a decrease of 11%, actually. So it's, you know, we observe that, and we know that it's not because young people don't want to give, but research has shown that younger donors prefer giving spontaneously, deciding to do so the very same day or on the spot, and often accompanied by friends or family. So taking an appointment, which is what we the way we go right now at AMA Quebec, taking an appointment when they don't know what they'll be doing the next day doesn't seem to be too appealing to them. So in light of this, we will be offering more flexibility in certain blood drives targeted at reaching younger donors to accommodate them better. That's one thing we want to do. Of course, you know, we recognize that the lifestyle in region may be different, and maybe giving blood is something passed on from generation to generation, because, you know, there's an increase of 11% in young people on the North Shore, but there's also an increase of 12% in the general population giving blood at Emma Quebec on the North Shore. So it means that, you know, there's a movement that is reaching everybody.
7: You a minute ago was sort of highlighted the pandemic as a significant moment in time. I mean, obviously it was, but when it comes to blood donation specifically, that the numbers have gone down since then. What do you think prompted that?
6: Well, for a start, if you remember, like, Quebec was closed. There was no one in Cégep and university. If we do some quick math here, like, pandemic was yesterday, but if you're 18 to 25, let's say now, because when we talk about young people, you know, it's a very large group, 18 to 29. Your lifestyle is different when you're 18 than when you're 29, let's say. But let's take the youngest part, like 18 to 25. Let's go back 6 years ago. They were 12 to 16, 17, learning to do things on distance, learning to not approach physically others, learning that socialization was wrong or inappropriate or dangerous. Blood donation is based on community work. It's based on meeting, sharing. It's based on kind of commitment. So it takes time and patience before we can reach them all again. And, you know, we are coming to our blood drive to look at 40% of new donors are young. So it's a lot, you know. And we observe a very low, as I was saying, a very low retention rate. But we're talking to them. We're in touch with them on social medias. We know what they want. And we're looking at our processes to change now to accommodate them better.
8: That was José Larrivée, spokesperson for EMA Quebec, speaking with Quebec AM guest host Gordon Lambie. 4.5 minutes before 6 o'clock, we have just enough time for a tune to go out on. The Toronto International Film Festival, TIFF, is happening now, and one of the documentaries premiering this month is called Gale, and it's about an Our Lady Peace superfan who lives in New York. Here's Our Lady Peace now with Somewhere Out There.

somewhere out there. Gail, a documentary about a super fan of the band, is screening in Toronto as part of the TIFF this month. We're going to let Rain Maida and Our Lady Peace take us out this evening. Thanks for tuning in. Have a great evening. I look forward to talking to you again tomorrow.

0: 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The CBC Short Story Prize is on. 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Then, in half an hour, it's As It Happens.
1: Hi, I'm Chris Howden. NDP leader Avi Lewis says Canadians should be wary of the Prime Minister's Global Investment Conference and says we don't want to relinquish the country's most important assets to foreign ownership.
2: What Canada's putting on the table, many people are interested in.
3: This is not an investment summit. This is a privatization summit.
4: Of course, we'll never compromise our national security.
5: The trillion-dollar plan. Prime Minister Mark Carney welcomes hundreds of international business leaders to Toronto for the first ever Canada Investment Summit. 167 projects are being pitched, but some warn the effort could pose threats to the environment, public assets, and Canadian sovereignty. This is Your World Tonight. I'm Salima Shivji. Also on the program.
6: I think this is a signal that we share the same values.
5: A new alliance. The European Parliament is establishing an Ottawa office on the eve of Mark Carney's trip to EU headquarters and amid hints of a new partnership. What closer ties could mean for both sides. The world's deepest pockets are in Toronto right now. They belong to a group of foreign CEOs and investors here at the invite of Mark Carney. With $1 trillion on the table, the Prime Minister wants the execs to bet on Canadian business. Critics say the PM's plan is a roll of the dice the country can't afford to lose. Nisha Patel has our top story.
7: Thank you for coming all the way from Australia.
8: Prime Minister Mark Carney welcoming the who's who of global finance to Toronto with the goal of unlocking a

0: pipelines. So
1: the summit for most mining companies is really a door opener.
0: Mark Selby, CEO of Canada Nickel Company, is pitching a nickel mine in northern Ontario. He says the project could add billions of dollars to Canada's GDP and create 1,000 jobs. And he says he hopes he can snag some global partners.
1: So if we're serious about advancing critical minerals, we need to, you know, cast the net as wide as possible.
0: Big investors with deep pockets will attend the summit, from state-owned firms like Abu Dhabi National Oil Company to the world's largest asset manager, BlackRock. Though not everyone is on board with that.
2: Prime Minister Carney has put a sign in the shop window, and half the buyers that he's invited here to Toronto are American.
0: Kai Nagata says Canada shouldn't be giving up control of important domestic projects. He's a director at Dogwood, a BC nonprofit focused on climate justice and democratic reform, and will be part of a group protesting the summit tonight.
2: Let's be clear. Every piece of our country that we sell off to American billionaires brings us closer to becoming the 51st state.
3: Of course, we'll never compromise our national security.
0: Hearing those criticisms, Industry Minister Melanie Joly says any deals would be made in the interest of Canada and its sovereignty. Still, she says foreign investment is necessary.
3: And we don't have enough capital to develop all our companies and also to develop all the infrastructure projects we need to develop the potential of this country.
0: Corporate Canada is also being encouraged to step up. Just today, Bell Canada announced it plans to expand AI data center operations in Saskatchewan. The total capital investment could hit $50 billion. The province's premier, Scott Moe.
4: As Canadians, we have a choice. Do we build the infrastructure necessary to keep Canadian data in Canada? Or do we leave our data sovereignty in the hands of other countries? Well, in Canada and in Saskatchewan, we have made our choice.
0: Over the past week, all of the big five banks have committed to deploying billions of dollars to support domestic businesses, and pension funds promised to significantly bump up their investments at home by the end of the decade. Nisha Patel, CBC News, Toronto.
5: Senior business correspondent Peter Armstrong is at the Investment Summit in Toronto. Peter, there are a lot of people in town. What are you hearing from business leaders who are here for this summit?
6: Yeah, it's an interesting mix, right? Because you have obviously the politicians and the premiers and the ministers and all the businesses that are here for the formal summit tomorrow. But there's also this like really fascinating thing emerging where all of these businesses that aren't invited to the formal summit itself but are here for meetings on the sidelines of it that are here. I spoke with Frank McKenna last week, the former ambassador to the U.S., the former premier of New Brunswick, chair of TD Bank. Wears a lot of hats, but he was saying, he described these other meetings that are going on as a, like tailgate parties at the Super Bowl. You know, there's $100 trillion in investable capital flooding into Toronto, and everybody wants a piece of it. So literally every cafe you go to in Yorkville in downtown Toronto are flooded with these businesses that aren't just here for that main summit, but are also here trying to pitch their project and trying to get on the radar of whoever else is here at the same time.
5: Now, it's hard to ignore the context that all of this is happening within, right? This is a crucial moment. The impact of new tariffs is starting to be felt, and there's talk of a possible interest rate hike on the horizon. So how does that play into how important this is for Prime Minister Mark Carney?
6: I think it's a really good question and it's an important point, but that uncertainty that looms over the Canadian economy also looms over the global investment environment. And so all of these people that are coming here to look at all of these projects and all of these categories, right? It's 167 projects, eight broad categories ranging from tens of billions of dollars down to millions of dollars. The two through lines to them are that they're either about maximizing what Canada's good at, resources, minerals, electricity, energy, stuff like that, or they're about expanding the ability to get those resources to market. And that's what's interesting to all of those investment firms that are here. You know, this summit can help make that happen. And Canada's trying to diversify what it's doing so it's not as reliant on the U.S. And the key is that I think a lot of these investors are looking to diversify as well.
5: Right. And the Prime Minister's office is stressing that this is a long-term goal for investment. It's not a quick fix here.
6: Yeah, and I think that's a really important point as well. We're not going to know on Wednesday morning that this was indeed a success or not. So what we'll have to do is look for what signs that things are moving. Are we getting actual investments? Well, the first step would be an office opening in Canada or an MOU towards that. And those are the things to watch for, not an immediate investment.

0: trillions of dollars. It's really just the steps towards that. And that's what we'll be watching in the days and weeks ahead.
1: All right. The CBC's Peter Armstrong, thanks so much for this.
0: You bet.
1: Once he's done trying to drum up business for Canada, Mark Carney is heading overseas to drum up support from Europe. The Prime Minister says he wants to build a closer bond with the EU, but there are questions tonight about what those ties could include and what it means for Canada. Tom Perry explains.
2: As Prime Minister Mark Carney arrived at the Toronto International Film Festival Sunday evening, the questions from reporters were less about Canadian cinema and more about foreign policy. Specifically, the Prime Minister's desire to tighten ties with the European Union.
3: Look, we're not looking to become a member of the European Union. What we are looking and beginning, we'll begin discussions for unique alliance with the European Union, between Canada and the European Union.
2: What that unique alliance would look like is still undetermined, but a report in the Wall Street Journal that Canada is seeking associate membership in the EU has roused Carney's critics. Opposition leader Pierre Poilievre posted on social media that Canada would never become the 51st American state, nor the 28th member of the EU. Adam Chambers, the Conservative Party's industry critic, says Carney needs to explain what any new relationship with Europe will mean for Canadians.
4: We want to find out what is actually being proposed. And then, of course, you know, are we going to be giving up any level of sovereignty or control to an entity or a bureaucracy that is thousands of kilometers away? I mean, these are the fundamental questions that we would have.
2: A senior federal official says Canada is not seeking EU membership in any capacity, including associate member. The government argues stronger ties with Europe will increase Canada's sovereignty, not weaken it, as the country looks to diversify away from the U.S. in the midst of a trade war launched by U.S. President Donald Trump. Pollster David Coletto of Abacus Data says a majority of Canadians see the value in that.
5: Canadians are, after what's happened with the United States, looking for another partner. They're looking for someone else. And in our own research, we find, you know, 56% of Canadians say that Canada has more in common with the EU than it does with the United States.
2: The Prime Minister will travel to Strasbourg, France this week to speak to the European Parliament. Carney is expected to emphasize his government's commitment to closer cooperation with Europe in ways that will make Canada stronger, more resilient, and more sovereign. The European Parliament, meanwhile, has announced it will open a new office in Canada's capital to help with that project. Europe as well, trying to navigate a new global order and a U.S. administration increasingly turning away from its allies. Tom Perry, CBC News, Ottawa.
1: Coming right up, the White House challenges cautious AI insiders. Donald Trump alleges a sick conspiracy by industry leaders who are calling for tighter controls. Plus, heating up the effort to save some Nova Scotia libraries. Best-selling author Rachel Reed headlines a fundraiser with fans coming from as far away as Europe. And later, we'll have this story.
6: A controversial ad featuring a scantily clad Sydney Sweeney selling sports gambling. Now under fire by top female athletes who say it sends a harmful message.
7: We want to be valued for what we can do, not what we look like.
6: I'm Alexander Silverman in Montreal. Later on Your World Tonight, the growing backlash over a viral sports gambling ad.
1: Whether you think artificial intelligence is the way of the future or the way our future ends, there's no debate it's all racing forward much faster than expected. Even AI leaders themselves are calling for more government regulation to address the risks. But U.S. President Donald Trump is calling their concerns a sick conspiracy and a hoax. Katie Simpson reports.
8: Congress should not leave town until something is done decisively.
9: There are new urgent calls for the U.S. federal government to step in and slow down the development of artificial intelligence. House Minority Leader Hakeem Jeffries, a Democrat, is demanding both parties cancel their planned legislative break to work on a new regulatory framework.
8: To protect the safety and the well-being of the American people, in the face of growing concerns.
9: Those concerns coming from a whistleblower who warned AI could kill all humanity, and industry leaders, including Dario Amodei of Anthropic, who is calling for government oversight.
10: It's a warning sign that we need to slow down.
9: Sam Altman of OpenAI is adding his voice too, posting on social media that he would welcome regulation and that companies shouldn't wait for legislation to act. This new push is being met with skepticism by Vice President J.D. Vance.
11: I feel a little bit weird about the fact that you have so many frontier AI tech companies kind of coming to the government and begging the government to regulate them. It feels a little bit to me like a bit of a Trojan horse.
9: And President Donald Trump is going even further. In a series of posts on social media, he rejected calls for regulation, calling AI concerns a hoax, adding, "Don't kill the golden goose," a possible nod to the success of the stock markets, which have thrived through tariff uncertainty on the back of strong performances by AI companies. The only thing that's needed, Trump says, is a strong and smart, high IQ president.
12: I've said it from the beginning. Whoever wins AI, and we're leading by a lot, whoever wins AI wins.
9: Trump is framing AI development as a race between the U.S. and China. The issue is expected to be discussed when President Xi Jinping visits the White House next week.
13: It doesn't matter who builds the AI if the AI does not stay on a leash.
9: Nate Soares, a former Google developer, says this is a moment for cooperation, not competition, given the high stakes.
13: Over the past couple of months, there have been real instances of AIs breaking out of containment, doing things that they were not instructed to do, showing evidence of goals that the humans did not try to put into the AIs.
9: Tech leaders are expected to make their plea to the president and his team in person. They, too, will be invited to the White House for a separate summit to be confirmed in the days ahead. Katie Simpson, CBC News, Washington.
1: European officials are denouncing a Russian drone strike on a train station in Ukraine. It happened over the weekend right near the border with Poland. There were no casualties, but it was a close call for some foreign diplomats. Lisa Shing explains why some say that close call was intended to send a message.
14: Passengers run away from an explosion that destroyed a train in the far west of Ukraine.
15: I don't think that any of us on the train actually were aware of it at the time, right?
14: While the Sunday morning drone strike did not kill anyone, former UK Prime Minister Boris Johnson and other high-level diplomats, including former CIA Director David Petraeus, were returning from a security conference in Kyiv and shortly before passed through that very station. Ukrainian Railways says they may have been the targets. In an interview with UK-based GB News, Johnson blamed Russian President Vladimir Putin.
15: This is a guy who is, absolutely on the back foot. He's losing record numbers of men on the front, and he's resorting to terroristic attacks.
14: European leaders condemned the attack, especially as the strike happened 2 kilometers from Poland, a NATO member. This is an escalation, says Polish Foreign Minister Radosław Sikorski. It's a major challenge for the potential future victims of Russian aggression. EU Foreign Policy Chief Kaja Kallas.
16: It is clearly meant to scare Western countries from supporting Ukraine, from going to Ukraine to show support.
14: German Defense Minister Boris Pistorius says the aim was to give people in Germany and Europe the impression the war in Ukraine is moving closer to them. Indeed, Russia has focused on targeting Ukraine's gas stations, trains, and border crossings with Western allies in recent weeks. Over the weekend, another drone strike hit a railway station in Lutsk, also near the Polish border. And in a separate attack Sunday, a truck was hit less than a kilometer from the border crossing where Johnson and others passed through. NATO Secretary General Mark Rutte.
17: We have all the response options. And also here, the most important one, of course, is making sure that Ukraine has what it needs to stay in the fight.
14: Meanwhile, in a social media post, U.S. President Donald Trump announced Ukraine and Russia agreed not to hit each other's energy targets after telling reporters Kyiv has to, quote, stop knocking out diesel fuel in Russia. In response, Ukrainian President Volodymyr Zelensky said Ukraine is not convinced Russia is willing to abide by any agreement. Kremlin spokesperson Dmitry Peskov, however, welcomed Trump's comments and vowed to continue military operations throughout Ukraine. Lisa Sheng, CBC News, Toronto.
1: A meeting between Iran and Persian Gulf states about the Strait of Hormuz has now been called off. The aim was for Iran and Arab states to discuss negotiations to reopen Hormuz. It has been effectively closed since the U.S. and Israel attacked Iran at the end of February. Iran-backed Houthis in Yemen have launched new attacks on Saudi Arabia. They say they fired dozens of missiles and drones at a Saudi airbase. Houthis have also seized islands in the Red Sea that could help them tighten their chokehold on Saudi oil exports. You're listening to Your World Tonight from CBC News. I'm Salima Shivji. You can hear Your World Tonight on the CBC News app or wherever you get your podcasts. American costume and fashion designer Bob Mackie has died. Mackie was known for his show-stopping outfits, often adorned with sequins and rhinestones. They were worn by some of the world's biggest Hollywood stars, including Cher, Diana Ross, and Madonna. He got his start working for The Carol Burnett Show and went on to have a decades-long career designing costumes for Broadway, film and television, and concerts. In 2022, Mackie told Q's Tom Power that his love of movie magic inspired him during his childhood.
18: I mean, it was during the war when I kind of realized I'm living through this right now. And it just wasn't very, very beautiful. But then you went to the movies and it was all this amazing technicolor and singing and dancing and Gene Kelly. And I just saw movies that I said, I think I could do that. And then people would ask me, what do you want to be when you grow up, Bobby? And I'd say, well, I want to be a costume designer on Broadway, which is a lot to say when you're 10 years old.
1: His designs earned him 9 Emmy Awards, a Tony Award, and 3 Oscar nominations. Bob Mackie was 87. A new ad campaign for a sports betting app has prompted a viral backlash from female athletes around the world. The ad features a nearly nude Sydney Sweeney, and the athletes are angry, saying it over-sexualizes and undermines women's sports. Alexander Silberman has that story.
19: Think you know sports? Prove it.
6: It's a provocative ad campaign. Scantily clad American actor Sydney Sweeney, covering herself with basketballs, footballs, and hockey pads, promoting a sports gambling app.
19: No big is. Just sports.
6: The ad went viral on social media, racking up tens of millions of views, but also sparked swift backlash from female athletes for sexualizing women in sports.
20: We want to be valued for what we can do, not what we look like.
6: Australian surfer Felicity Palmateer, one of many athletes to criticize the campaign. She posted a response video showing her surfing, running, and lifting weights.
20: Incredibly disappointing, like how far you can put women's sports backwards in the space of a 40-second commercial.
6: In Milton, Ontario, Olympic figure skater Madeline Skizas is training. She also posted a response video with the same message, "Hey, Sydney Sweeney, this is what women in sport look like."
21: The insinuation being that women's only role in sport is to be a sex object. I mean, that's a little frustrating.
6: Skiza says the discussion it sparked is a reminder. Much work needs to be done to make sport more inclusive for women and girls.
21: It's an opportunity to shine light, I think, on an issue that's bigger than just one ad, right?
6: Sweeney, who is an equity holder in Novig, also faced backlash last year for another ad for a different company. In the video for American Eagle, she makes a play on words about jeans, the clothing item, and the genetic material. The message led some viewers to interpret eugenicist undertones. Sherry Brandish is a sports marketing professor at Toronto Metropolitan University. She says sports betting companies have to compete in an increasingly cluttered market.
0: I think it's created a discussion, a frustration in the marketplace, but I don't know that this is the kind of any press is good press type of story for the women's sport marketplace.
6: Brandish says even though the ad is getting a lot of attention, it's still unclear how the campaign will ultimately land with consumers who are predominantly men.
0: But over time, if it doesn't translate into sustained consumers and sales, direct revenue, then it hasn't been successful.
6: Sweeney's publicist did not respond to interview requests from CBC News, but Novig's founder defended the campaign in an interview with the website Front Office Sports, calling the advertisement a very simple and playful idea Sweeney helped create. The company says it's planning to keep featuring her in future ad campaigns. Alexander Silberman, CBC News, Montreal.
1: Steamy sex scenes are all a part of the smash hit hockey TV series Heated Rivalry. Now the Nova Scotia author behind the books that inspired the show is tackling something else, libraries slated for closure. She participated in a fundraising event in the province this weekend. And as Kayla Hounsell explains, that's on top of a very generous gift.
3: Author Rachel Reed received the kind of welcome often reserved for, well, hockey stars. Reed was at Acadia University in Wolfville, Nova Scotia this weekend as part of a fundraising event to try to save five libraries in Nova Scotia's Annapolis Valley.
22: I just saw an opportunity to help and I just wanted to do it because, you know, I think that's what people should do when they're blessed.
3: Reed has enjoyed tremendous success as a New York Times best-selling author.
23: Hockey.
24: The best, probably.
3: Her Game Changer series about gay hockey players, now a wildly popular TV show called Heated Rivalry.
24: We've seen each other a lot.
3: In August, Reed donated $300,000 to the libraries, which have been under financial strain and facing closure. This weekend's event brought in another $70,000, drawing hundreds of people. Zuzana Sokolova came all the way from Poland.
25: Poland, the situation is a bit worse. Like the queer people aren't really protected. So seeing like happy stories really makes me hope for a better future.
3: For her, the author is the main attraction, but she says she's also happy to help local libraries in Reed's home province.
26: Save our libraries!
3: In July, Nova Scotia Premier Tim Houston was met with protesters while also speaking at Acadia. It began peacefully, but later turned violent, with people demonstrating against a whole host of issues. The premier was swarmed, his car windshield smashed. Houston's progressive conservative government is confronting a $1.2 billion deficit. The government has said it is grateful for Reed's help, but will not allocate additional funding. Julia Merritt, CEO of the Annapolis Valley Regional Library, says provincial funding has not kept up with increasing expenses.
27: We need sustainable funding, which includes annual increases for inflation and other standard increases to costs.
3: Reed says she spent a lot of time at her library growing up and would not have become an author without it.
22: I think my message to all politicians is that libraries are an essential service. They're like the foundation of all of our communities. They're honestly like the backbone of democratic society.
3: Merritt says Reed's help will buy more time, but the libraries will still close if they don't receive more funding by next summer. Kayla Hounsell, CBC News, Halifax.
1: And finally, it was the world's tallest totem pole, recognized as such by the Guinness Book of World Records. But now it lies flat in the community of Alert Bay, just north of Vancouver Island, a victim of time and decay.
28: The simpler, sad reality was that at some point it was going to fall, or portions of it were going to fall, and potentially injure somebody or injure things, you know, or that was something that we couldn't let that happen.
1: That's Dan Svanvik, hereditary chief and elected chief counselor of the Namgis Nation. He oversaw the dismantling of the cedar pole last week. It went up in 1973, and for band members, it symbolized unity and a new autonomy, just two decades after Ottawa ended the ban on the celebratory potlatch ceremonies that had deep meaning for the local people.
28: This pole was so much more than the tallest pole in the world. You know, it was a beacon, you know, for our people, coming out of a pretty dark time in history, you know. And I don't know if resurgence is the right word, but at least certainly coming out into the open with ceremony and that more. And this is who we are. This is how we govern ourselves. This is how we celebrate. So this was a time when that was all coming back into the forefront of things.
1: William Wasden Jr. is another Namgis hereditary chief. He says many people were emotional watching the totem pole being dismantled, but he sees it another way.
2: That cedar totem pole, it's had its day. It came to an end where it was ready to fall. It's our ancestors challenging us now. Are you going to ride on our coattails, or will you be as great as we were by doing the things you need to do to uplift your people?
1: This has been Your World Tonight for Monday, September 14th. I'm Salima Shivji. Thanks so much for being with us. Good night.

0: Good evening. I'm Jay Turnbull with your weather forecast and your news headlines. Two women say they were pricked with needles while attending the Western Festival in St. Tite this weekend. One had just passed through the entrance to the festival Friday night when she felt something prick her skin. Neither know what they were injected with. They both went to hospital where they received preventive vaccines. Police are now investigating. Hundreds of Quebec teachers fear they will lose their work permits because of changes to Quebec immigration rules. The CAQ government scrapped an immigration program last year known as the PEC. The head of the province's Association of Immigration Lawyers says that forced many teachers to reapply under other programs, which has led to bureaucratic delays. Women's shelters in Montreal have a message for whichever party forms the next provincial government. They want the next government to reform its funding model. They say the current project-by-project approach doesn't meet their basic needs. Turning to weather now in Montreal and Laval this evening, clearing and a low of 9 degrees, sunny tomorrow, increasing cloudiness near noon and a high of 21. In the eastern townships, clearing this evening, a low of 3 with risk of frost. Sunny tomorrow, some clouds rolling in at noon and a high of 20. Quebec City, clearing this evening, wind gusting to 40 and a low of 5. For tomorrow, sunny, clouds rolling in at noon and a high of 19 degrees. Gaspé Per Estate tonight, 40% chance of showers this evening, clearing later on, wind gusting to 50 and a low of 8. For tomorrow, sunny and a high of 19. Sept-Îles, clearing this evening, a low of 3 with risk of frost. Tomorrow, a high of 14.
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2: 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You might know Ince Choi best as the creator of Kim's Convenience. Well, Ince is back with a new play called Son of a Preacher Man, and he'll tell you what it was like growing up a preacher's kid and how acting in the arts took him away from becoming a man of the cloth.
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5: Good evening, I'm Chris Howden. This is As It Happens. Tonight.
4: Not his idea of funding. The Prime Minister is wooing international investors to support Canadian projects. But NDP leader Avi Lewis says Canadians should be wary of the idea that we need outside investment to strengthen the economy.
5: Stopped in their tracks, Russian drones hit a passenger train near the Poland-Ukraine border in a frightening escalation. A journalist tells us what she was thinking as those drones flew over her own train.
4: Always in his corner, over his long career, no one ever knocked the late Canadian boxing legend George Schiavolo down. His daughter tells us his main support through the toughest fights of his life was family.
5: I scream, you scream, we all scream. That's it. To deal with the stresses of our current moment, a San Francisco woman gathers 100 people to scream together, and it is a total shriek show.
4: His sole purpose, 23-year-old race car driver Callum Smith was born without arms, so he steers with his feet. And now he has signed his first contract to be a professional driver.
5: And don't make any sodden movements. When I say competitors in a New Jersey half marathon were frustrated to find themselves slogging their way through waist-high water due to flash flooding yesterday, I mean they had it up to here. As it happens, the Monday edition, radio that's sorry to keep you waiting.

0: Mark Carney says he's on a mission to build Canada strong, and this week he's looking outside Canada to do that. Hundreds of investors have arrived in Toronto for a first-of-its-kind Canada Investment Summit. The aim is to get the ball rolling on securing $1 trillion worth of investments in Canadian projects over the next 5 years. More than 160 projects are on the table, including the expansion of the Port of Churchill and the proposed Cilicium's liquid natural gas terminal on the BC coast. But not everyone is convinced the summit is the right approach, including federal NDP leader Avi Lewis. We reached Mr. Lewis in Vancouver.
1: Avi Lewis, as you likely know, the Prime Minister's office has said this summit is about competitiveness for Canada, economic resilience. What do you make of the guest list?
2: Well, the guest list, I mean, it's interesting. The summit is co-sponsored by Canadian pension funds who have been chasing profits in other jurisdictions, and only a quarter of that huge pool of capital from Canadians' savings and retirements are actually invested in Canada. So I think part of this that's not being talked about quite as much is bringing that money home. But, you know, the presence of the private equity firms from the United States, KKR, BlackRock, Blackstone, I'm confused because I thought this whole project in this historic moment in Canada was to shore up our Canadian independence under attack from the United States, and inviting the captains of Wall Street, it doesn't compute for me.
1: Economist Waleed Hejazi told our CBC News colleagues that the government could put terms into place to protect Canada's sovereignty in any potential deals that are made as the government sets out on this course. He also pointed out Canada cannot afford to build all of these projects on its own. What do you say to that argument?
2: Well, look, we need investment for sure. I think Canadians understand that we need to build big. I'm super in favor of that. The NDP has long advanced plans that are ambitious, that meet this historical moment, like building millions of units of non-market housing. But we're not talking about any of that. The government has put in place by its own measure $280 billion to sweeten the pot for these foreign investors. The whole deregulation approach of sweeping aside Indigenous consultation and environmental rights for these major projects. So there's a lot put on the table in terms of Canadian resources to try to attract this money. And we have to really ask what these projects are, what they represent. If you read through these 167 projects, there are good projects in there by anyone's standard and bad. But overall, taken as a package, the whole major projects approach and the investment summit represents a massive doubling down on the status quo, on shipping raw commodities elsewhere. And I think it's a striking lack of imagination in terms of both the cost of living emergency that Canadians face in these economically stressful times and what is really needed to improve the lives of the vast majority of Canadians immediately.
1: Patty Haidu was on our program recently, and she was talking about the supports for Canadians affected by this trade war with the United States, $7.5 billion for employers and workers. And I hear what you're saying, the aspects of the Prime Minister's approach that you clearly disagree with, but you've probably seen the recent polling numbers from Abacus Data suggesting his government's approval rating is sitting at 59%. You've probably also seen the international commentary or headlines saying he is, you know, the leader of the free world in some folks' opinion, that this is the kind of course that we need when, you know, the leadership in the United States is lacking in many ways.
2: Desired. Yes.
1: So yeah, does that not suggest to you that, you know, that many, many people think that in this specific moment, this is the best way forward?
2: Well, no, I don't think that we can. I mean, the Prime Minister is very popular in this moment. Canadians are scared. We're under attack. And I think people, this feeling of protecting Canada is surging. And I think that's great in a lot of ways. We're coming together in a time of profound challenge for the country. The fact that the majority of Canadians tell pollsters, you know, which politician they prefer to play this role at this moment, does not give a sort of a blanket. This is not a blanket endorsement of the specific approach taken by the government. The government has tremendous ability to define the narrative and describe its approach as the only one. And I think it's the role of opposition parties and of our multi-party democracy, which we still have in this country, to advance alternatives.
1: How do you move the needle on all of the issues that that you want to move the needle on, given, you know, the five seats that your party holds? You don't have a seat. How are you going to push back without the power?
2: We're talking today, and I appreciate the opportunity to say, when we're talking about nation building and when we're talking about attracting investment, we can put $280 billion of incentives in front of Blackstone, BlackRock, and KKR, as the government is doing today in Toronto, for largely extractive projects that ship Canada's wealth elsewhere, or in fact sell Canadian companies to largely American equity. Or we can talk about nation-building projects like an extraordinary, urgent, wartime-level build-out of housing, of non-market housing, that would and of retrofits, as I said, that will create untold employment, lower people's bills immediately, make housing more affordable, and develop domestic supply chains so that we can actually use our resources in Canada to build the future that we need.
1: The Prime Minister has promised housing as well, as you know, but who would you court for investment if not the people on his guest list?
2: Well, I think that that question reveals how much we've accepted the frame that others have to come in with money to save us. This is an extraordinarily rich country where oil and gas companies are on track to make $100 billion in profits this year. The banks in Canada, which make tons of money from direct foreign investment, which in the last year, in this surge of direct foreign investment in Canada that the government has been boasting about, $100 billion, most of it, according to the Globe and Mail on Friday, has been in American companies buying up Canadian companies in mergers and acquisitions. So the question is, where are the appropriate taxes? Where are the excess profit taxes? Where are the wealth taxes to redeploy some of the immense wealth of this country to directly address the daily emergency that Canadians are going through?
1: Avi Lewis, I appreciate your time. Thank you for this.
2: Pleasure. Thanks, Neil.
0: We reached federal NDP leader Avi Lewis in Vancouver.

0: Over nearly 100 professional fights, no one ever knocked George Schiavello out. In fact, no one even knocked him down. Mr. Schiavello was a five-time heavyweight champion and two-time world heavyweight challenger who fought against legends like Muhammad Ali and George Foreman. He did lose to the great champions of his era, but his endurance and resilience earned him a reputation for having the sport's strongest chin. George Schiavello died on Saturday, on the morning of his 89th birthday. In 2016, he spoke to our former host, Carol Off, on the 50th anniversary of his fight with Muhammad Ali, which lasted 15 rounds and is widely considered one of the biggest nights in Canadian boxing history.
1: Well, I knew about him just like most people knew about him. He was extremely quick, he had great reflexes, and he was a decent puncher. I don't think he was a great puncher, but he was a decent puncher. But I knew he was very quick, very agile, and a very intelligent fighter. So I knew I had my work cut out for me.
2: He was taller than you, too.
1: And he was taller than me.
2: He had longer arms. So
1: but
2: now,
1: okay. If I went tippy-toe, I'd be about the same height.
0: George Schiavello speaking to Carol Off in 2016. After retiring in 1978, Mr. Schiavello faced some truly harrowing struggles. He lost three sons and his first wife, Lynn, to addiction and suicide. But he turned his overwhelming grief into advocacy, speaking openly about his family's story and trying to help other families avoid the losses his own had endured. Vanessa Schiavello is George Schiavello's daughter. We reached her in Toronto.
3: Vanessa, there's humor there. There's confidence, uh-huh. Matter of fact, sure as is. Well. Is that what he was always like?
4: That's who my dad was, yeah. My father had an exceptional sense of humor, and that's what got him through a lot.
3: That fight with Muhammad Ali in Toronto, sold out, Maple Leaf Gardens, 1966.
4: Yes.
3: How many times did you hear about that fight growing up?
4: I heard about it far too many times because I wasn't even born yet. I was born in 68. I was more toward the end of my father's career with Bobby Felstein, I believe, George Jerome. So when people do talk about it, it's wonderful. And he loved when people asked him questions about those fights. My father also loved when people asked him questions about, you know, not the bigger fights as well. Like he appreciated every contender that he had. So, you know, when people ask about the Floyd Patterson fight, the Muhammad Ali fights, he was pleased, but he wanted also questions about other contenders as well, right?
3: How did you feel about boxing? How did you feel about your dad's gift and chosen career?
4: Well, you know, you have to understand I'm the youngest and I'm the only girl. Mm-hmm. So there was a lot of testosterone in my household, all the boys. And even though my father, he was a really machismo kind of guy, like really macho. And, you know, sometimes he didn't know how to deal with me, but he had this such tenderness with me most of the time. So I lacked the understanding and the appreciation a lot when I was younger because I didn't understand it. And it wasn't always glory, as you know. It was tough times as well. But I always respected it. And I always felt special, too, because people would ask me all the time. And I always didn't have the answers to the questions, but I did appreciate it. And I felt also honored, right, to have a father as I did.
3: What did you make of how your father handled his personal losses?
4: That's a pretty big one. You know, when those times come with those losses, it's like a hurricane and you don't know what you're in. My poor dad was really struggling. At the time, he was struggling financially. He was struggling with my brother's addictions. My father had a lot of love in his heart and he always felt the need to save all of my brothers, sadly, for their poor choices, right? And then they became hardcore drug addicts. So it was hard. It was hard for me. At the time, I was in university. I attended University of Guelph. I was trying to pursue studies and trying to get good grades and trying to keep it together as well. And so it was tough. It was hard. It was a hard time. And, you know, I felt really bad for our father because in his way, he tried the best he could how he knew how to do that. Mm-hmm. And, you know, I don't feel that I was as supportive as I perhaps could have been, but I was very young. Again, I was just tough. It was a tough time in all of our lives. It's not because there was a lack of love. It's just there was a lack of understanding and trying to keep it all together in a storm.
3: it's completely understandable. Your father later became an advocate for understanding of addiction and mental health, you know, awareness of those issues after his boxing career. He also went on to mentor young people. What did he tell you about why that work was so important to him? Was it about, you know, losing his own sons, or was it trying to give people some things that he didn't have growing up?
4: I think it's a combination. My father did have good parents. They were old school, different style immigrants, more strict than perhaps my father was. My father was strict. He was strict. Don't get me wrong. But he came from a different time, different parents and different culture. And we understood why he wanted to do it, because a lot of it was because his family struggled with mental health issues. They struggled with addiction issues. And he wanted to give back because he realized that there's so many fans and so many people who loved him and his family and supported him during this very hard time. He wanted to help others, and he did the best he could. He didn't want to see young people struggle. He didn't want to see the addiction that was so rampant then is like 100 times worse today. And that would make him very sad. And he just wanted to help. And that was the way he could contribute. That's also the way he could survive the hardships that he had. It made him feel better about himself, his family, the cause, to do it for his sons as well, because he really loved my brothers.
3: You're gathering later today for your father. What will you be doing?
4: If you want to know what I'm doing right now, we're at his dear friend Tom's place in Kensington, and we're getting him a beautiful suit that Tom has offered so graciously. And my brother and I are hanging out, and we're just going through photos and reminiscing about such wonderful times. There's times that weren't so wonderful, but I have to tell you, Neil, that the times that my family and I did have, there were so many wonderful ones, and so grateful. We're both so grateful that we have such incredible stories to tell.
3: Is there one you want to leave our listeners with?
4: Well, my father was a gentleman. Even in the cruel world of boxing and all violence that could be, my father had a lot of tenderness in him. And when I was a young girl, we had a big car, and he'd pick up hitchhikers on the road. Oh. And I was in the car, and I didn't understand it. And he always said to me, you need to be kind to people who need help. And if that means me picking up people who need the help to get somewhere, I'm going to do it. And so when I get home, my mother would be furious.
3: Sure.
4: Because I'm in the car. And she said, who do you think you are picking up strangers with your daughter in the car? Don't you know that's dangerous? Anything can happen. And he'd say, Lenny, nobody's going to bother me. Nobody. And nobody ever did. And he gave them a lift. And that's the kind of guy he was. And if he could give back anything, if that means his time, well, what's more precious than that, right? Your time.
3: Vanessa, I'm very sorry for your loss. But thank you so much
4: thank
3: for
4: you
3: giving
4: so
3: us
4: much.
3: Your time.
4: Thank you so much, Neil.
0: We reached Vanessa Schiavello in Toronto. She is the daughter of the great Canadian boxer George Schiavello, who died over the weekend. He was 89.

0: When you're learning to drive, you're told to look at the steering wheel and put your hands at 10 and 2. Well, 23-year-old Callum Smith is probably better at driving than anyone else you can think of, but he learned to drive in a very different way. Mr. Smith was born without arms, so he has spent his life using his feet for everything, including tearing down the legendary F1 track at Silverstone. And now he's just signed a historic competitive contract with Team Brit, an all-disabled racing team. Mr. Smith will be steering a custom car entirely with his left foot while traveling up to 200 kilometers an hour. We reached Callum Smith in Nuneaton, England.
1: Callum, the first ride in the car built for you, did it line up with what you were dreaming of or expecting?
2: I mean, there were quite a lot of emotions that were kind of running through my head after my first initial run out. And I think it didn't go probably exactly as I had it planned out in my head, sure. if that makes sense.
1: Yeah, of course.
2: I mean, to be fair to myself, I don't know what I was expecting, but it probably wasn't what I initially felt. I mean, it was all good. It was all like positive things.
1: Yeah. What were you imagining before you got into the car?
2: I just imagined it was just going to be basically like driving a road car.
1: But faster.
2: But it wasn't. Yeah. But no, it wasn't. You know, everything is a lot stiffer, and you know, which is inevitable in a race car. You know, it's the race car is built to drive at speed, so of course everything's going to be a little bit tighter.
1: No, I mean, whenever anyone, whether we're race car drivers or not, tries out a new car, mm-hmm. it's always interesting just to get a feel for it. How many times mm-hmm. have you been in it and back on the track since?
2: So I've only been out driving that car for that one day so far. But, you know, throughout that day, I had, I think it was about four or five like different runs, because obviously it's the first time I've ever driven, or anyone's driven, a race car using foot steering. So there was a lot to kind of tick off, make sure everything was working as it should.
1: Like, what does it feel like to drive that quickly on that track?
2: It was quite an exhilarating feeling. You know,
1: I'd be terrified, that's why
2: feeling.
1: I ask.
2: Okay, yeah. I mean, no, I wasn't. I mean, even though the speeds I was getting up to, you know, like 110 like, miles per hour, I didn't feel nervous, you know, because I knew I was inside of a car that was built to go at them kind of speeds and safe, if that makes sense.
1: Mm-hmm. And take us inside the car with you. I've seen videos, but for our listeners who haven't yet, what does it look mm-hmm. like? What are you working with?
2: Okay, so you can imagine. So obviously, the car hasn't got a clutch. So on the left side of the footwell, next to the accelerate and brake, is my foot steering plate. So I steer with my left foot, and then I accelerate and brake using my right foot, like as normal. And then it literally, if you were to stand outside of the car looking in, the normal steering wheel moves by itself. Mm-hmm. Because obviously my foot's like operating it down below, but obviously because you can't see that, you think the car's a self-driving car, because obviously you can't see my legs kind of doing the work.
1: Meanwhile, it's off the charts strategy and coordination mm-hmm. underneath there. What first made you want to do this? You know, I heard you say in a clip that, you know, this is something that you always knew you could do.
2: You know, it's always one thing saying you can do something, but then to actually go out and do it are like two completely different things. But now, you know, thankfully through Team Brit, I've now kind of got this opportunity to prove that I can become a racer.
1: And having Team Brit and being part of them, signing mm-hmm. onto that team, how has that changed the equation for you?
2: I mean, it's a massive, you know, thing for me. It's something that I've always, you know, dreamt of since I was, you know, younger.
1: I mean, mm-hmm. having a team, having people who support you, who've built a car, you know, tailored mm-hmm. to you. Those are all, I would imagine, the people would imagine are the biggest hurdles. But there's still others, like in for you to be able to get the license you need, right, to race.
2: Yeah, yeah. So, for example, to obtain my racing license, I have to be able to provide a video of me exiting the vehicle within 10 seconds. Mm-hmm. So that's from me being sat in the car with like the harness on and the door fully closed. So currently me and the team are working to try and find like a solution for me to be able to disengage the harness myself and open the car door all independently, and obviously then get out within that time scale. But it's something that their Team Brit engineers, you know, are relishing, because they love a challenge. You know, they love trying to tackle the next big obstacle.
1: Sure. It sounds like you do too.
2: Yeah, because that's what I've spent my whole life doing, you know, kind of breaking down the barriers, you know, and proving that just because you've got a disability, you know, does it mean that I can't do what anybody else can do, you know?
1: We always ask people who do, you know, what are considered extreme sports, why take, you know, extreme speeds, do the things that would scare so many other people?
2: I don't know. It's the thrill of, you know, traveling at them high speeds. And you know, where everything kind of, I mean, it sounds silly, but everything kind of becomes quiet. I mean, which you might find sounds insane considering you're inside of a race car with, I mean, like a V6 or a V8 engine roaring away at you. But I mean, to me, it's going to sound a little bit morbid, but maybe that near-death experience kind of, that's what gives me like the kick, if that makes sense. Because, you know, traveling at high speeds, you know, you are pretty much millimeters away from death if anything does go wrong in the worst case scenario. But that doesn't kind of hold me back. That just, I don't know, it gives me that urge to keep going.
1: And how does your family feel about that? Your grandfather in particular, who I know is a big part of you know, you getting into these kinds of sports when you were growing up, if he's still with you, how do they feel about this?
2: Yeah. They would probably say the complete opposite to what I said. So they're probably nervous more for me than I am.
1: Sure.
2: But no, you know, they're all really supportive of, they've always been supportive of whatever I've done, you know, throughout my life, whether that was, you know, just driving, like passing my driving test, you know, swimming, playing football, all sorts of different things that I've done. Because they know how much motorsport means to me, you know, they're fully in my corner and backing me all the way to succeed.
1: I'm glad to hear that. So glad we could speak as well, Callum. Thank you for this.
2: Mm-hmm. Thank you very much. Thank you.
0: That was Callum Smith, a 23-year-old race car driver who was born without arms. We reached him in Nuneaton, which is about 50 minutes from Reading at race car speed, but a lot longer if you get pulled over.

If you're feeling overwhelmed about the world at the moment, just think positive. Hey, relax. Smile. Science says you can boost your mood simply by turning that frown upside down. I'm just kidding. That's all terrible, annoying advice. What you should actually do is scream at the top of your lungs. At least that's what Danielle Egan of San Francisco believes is the best approach. And she organized an event for people to scream together to let out whatever frustrations, anxieties, terrors, or irritations were piling up inside them. The event was called Guttural Scream at the Sea. On Saturday, it drew about 100 people to a beach in San Francisco. Why? Well, just for example, one attendee explained, quote, "I moved to the Bay Area and then I got laid off 3 months in. Now I'm stuck with rent that I can't break without paying a break fee," unquote. So now, with apologies to your ears, here is the sound of 100 San Franciscans screaming at the top of their lungs together.

0: seriously satisfying. Around 100 people screaming at the Pacific Ocean in San Francisco on Saturday. That was our sound of the day. If you have anything you'd like to get off your chest, you can scream or speak in a normal volume to TalkBack at 416-205-5687. Or you can email us, screaming or not, at aih@cbc.ca.
1: We are going to take a short break now. When we return, it is not clear whether Russian drones were trying to attack foreign diplomats when they targeted a train near the Poland-Ukraine border. What is clear, according to a woman who witnessed that attack, is that it is an unwelcome escalation.
0: And don't get carried away. That's what scared runners told themselves yesterday while running a half marathon in New Jersey when they found themselves waist deep in fast-moving flash flooding in the middle of the race. Stay tuned. I'm Chris Howden.
1: And I'm Neil Kirksall.

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1: Hi, I'm Gordon Lambie, your guest host weekday mornings on Quebec AM. We broadcast across the province from Monday to Friday, starting just after the 6 o'clock news. 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
0: 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Coming up in an hour, it's Ideas with Nala Ayed.
2: When Idi Amin seized power in Uganda in 1971, he promised democracy, but delivered a dictatorship. How Amin's brutal legacy can inform our response to authoritarianism today, coming up on Ideas.
3: This is CBC News. It's 7 o'clock. I'm Sadhav Krishnan with the CBC News from Montreal. Organizations and experts are calling on political parties running in this provincial election to make homelessness a priority. This is after a report commissioned by the Union of Quebec Municipalities found that the cost of providing services to an unhoused person has exploded to more than $95,000 a year. Sharon Yonan Reynolds explains.
4: The $95,000 price tag is 16 times higher than the cost of providing services to an average Quebecer. That's according to a report commissioned by the Union of Quebec Municipalities. The amount covers necessities like housing, health care, and social assistance payments.
5: Costs are going up in general, but also the needs people have are shifting.
4: McGill University assistant professor Jane Manifan explains that people without housing often need more emergency health care, shelter, or legal help than the average person. She says those costs compound when services are difficult to access.
5: Really, this idea, if you don't receive care when it's preventative or when things are emerging, you receive care when things are really dire.
4: She says bolder investments in social housing would help prevent people from becoming homeless. Others are calling for better coordination between homeless services. Sam Watts is the CEO of the Old Brewery Mission. He says the current structure forces people to try multiple organizations before getting the right help.
6: Having a bank of housing that's available so that you can actually house people quickly.
4: Watts is hoping the parties running in this provincial election make it a priority. Sharon Yonan Reynolds, CBC News, Montreal.
3: The Crown Corporation behind Canada's future high-speed rail line says it's acquired its first plot of land. The announcement marks a major milestone in the project's development. Justin Ball has the story.
7: The high-speed rail line that will connect Toronto to Montreal with a stop in Ottawa remains on track after Alto acquired its first piece of land for the project. A spokesperson for the Crown Corporation told Radio Canada the land was already on the market and of strategic interest to the project, adding that its main land acquisition program won't start until sharing the rail line's official corridor with the public. Alto didn't confirm the exact location of the property or its size. Transport Minister Stephen McKinnon says the route for the first segment from Montreal to Ottawa will be announced in the coming weeks. Justin Ball, CBC News, Ottawa.

0: Yeller helped design it last year as the U.S. trade conflict heated up, but Maher says he never thought it would be this popular. It was the most downloaded app in Canada last week.
1: And right now we are at over 500,000 downloads here in Canada. So people are really want right now to encourage local businesses.
0: The app scans a product's QR code and tells people where the ingredients are from. It also says where the company is headquartered and scores it out of 100.
1: Well, one of the ways that we can have a bit of power is it's with our own money.
2: Completely changing the game.
0: Damien Silas heads the Retail Council of Quebec. He says what began as a spike in interest for local products is now something businesses promote and rely on.
2: More than 80% of the population is going to check before to buy.
0: Silas says there are also other tools people use to know more about what they're buying, including the official Blue product of Quebec certification on labels. Rowan Kennedy, CBC News, Montreal.
3: And finally, in Ukraine. A Russian drone hits a train just 2 kilometers from the Polish border. The attack occurred shortly after several European diplomats used the same line. Ukraine's railway operator says that the train departed earlier than scheduled due to constant threats of Russian strikes. The EU's foreign policy chief says the attack was meant to scare Western countries supporting Ukraine. No casualties have been reported. And that was the CBC News. And of course, for more on the Quebec election campaign, go to our website, cbc.ca/Montreal. You can check out our platform tracker where the parties stand on all the issues and find out where you may stand on the issues with our vote compass. Here is your Environment Canada weather forecast. In Montreal, an overnight low tonight of 10, tomorrow high of 21 as it clouds over with a slight chance of showers in the evening. In Quebec City, an overnight low of 5 with a high of 19 tomorrow and that slight chance of showers in the evening. In the eastern townships, an overnight low of 3, tomorrow mainly sunny with a high of 20 degrees.
4: Hello again and welcome back. I'm Neil Kirksall.
5: And I'm Chris Howden. This is As It Happens, the Monday edition, part 2. Coming up.
4: Pressed into service, an Iranian man who served in Iran's Revolutionary Guards is asking the Canadian government to let him stay, saying he had no choice at the time but to complete his mandatory service.
5: Emotionally charged, a caravan of seniors in electric vehicles are en route to Ottawa to argue that Canadian economic wins are possible without losing environmental protections.
4: And run ragged, this weekend's ultra marathon in Cape Breton was an uphill and downhill, an uphill again battle. Stay tuned.

0: The train line is often used by foreign dignitaries returning from Kyiv, and Ukraine's railway operator says it is quite possible those officials were the intended target of a Russian attack. On Sunday, Russian drone strikes hit the engine of a passenger train traveling near the Poland-Ukraine border. No one was hurt. The strike took place shortly after a diplomatic train had passed through, carrying former British Prime Minister Boris Johnson and other European officials who were leaving the country after attending a security conference in Kyiv. It's one of a series of Russian drone attacks in recent weeks targeting Western border crossings. Today, NATO's Secretary General Mark Rutte addressed the attacks and the motivation behind them.
1: The strike on a passenger train in Ukraine yesterday shows how desperate Putin has become. He thinks that he can stop us from supporting Ukraine and that he can undermine our unity. He is wrong. Our answer is to increase support to Ukraine so it has what it needs to defend itself.
0: NATO Secretary General Mark Rutte. Katerina Sargatskova is a journalist who witnessed the attacks while traveling on a train bound for Warsaw. We reached her in Lisbon, Portugal.
2: Katerina, obviously we can understand that explosions and this kind of violence attacks are unfortunately common, part of life in Ukraine at the moment. But did yesterday's attack, did it feel different?
3: Yeah, it is. It felt different for sure, because usually Russia does not attack trains in the very, very much western Ukraine. So this felt definitely different.
2: You were on a different train than the one that was hit. When did it

0: become clear to you yesterday that this was not a normal train ride at all?
1: I mean, I'm a risk manager, so I used to deal with all sort of high risks and have a couple of clients that we, you know, support when they go back and forth across the border. So we got informed that there could be some interruptions in the western part of Ukraine, and specifically in a railway, but nothing, you know, more specific than that. But then during the night, around like 2 or 3 a.m., we've been asked to evacuate from the train for the first time. And I was like, okay, it's like usual stuff. It happens all the time in the last couple of months in Ukraine lately, you know, across the country. So it felt fine. But then in the morning, like around 8:30, we just woke up in our carriage, and we've been asked in a more anxious way to evacuate, and we've been like forced to leave very, very quickly. So I understood that there was a sign of something, you know, incoming. So we ran, and then I heard the drone, and it was really close, just basically above the head. You know, I tried to reach the, you know, kind of get as far from the train as possible. And at that moment, I heard the drone, and then I saw the impact, 200, 300 meters, something like that. And immediately after that, so it didn't end there. There was another drone and then another one. So it was like 5 or 6 drones, one after another, incoming.
0: And 300 meters is not very far at all. What does it feel like and sound like when you're that close?
1: You know, the sound of fighter jets or just small jet flying over your head, you know, when you're in airfield. So this kind of sound. The problem with those drones is that you never know what these they target, and they move it very fast. So you cannot outrun them. So you have to, you know, hide.
0: And how did you hide? Where did you hide?
1: Well, I found some kind of a garage with a roof, and it was not protected fully, but at least it was something.
0: I know, so this is the work that you do, and you've been a journalist as well, so you're used to difficult scenarios. But I think I just want to underline, I think people will be struck by your calm and matter of fact. It's understandable given experienced.
1: Yeah, my job and my organization's job is to train, you know, prepare people for this kind of scenarios. Even though it feels like, you know, 200 meters, 300 meters, it's kind of close, but far enough, you know, to not experience any sort of damage.
0: As you know, this all happened not long after a diplomatic train carrying the former British Prime Minister Boris Johnson, as well as the former Swedish Prime Minister Carl Bildt and others, was traveling along that route. The rail operator in Ukraine says that train left earlier because of this constant threat of Russian strikes, and believes that quite likely, you know, that diplomatic train was the target. Does that line up with your thinking?
1: You know, it's really, really hard to tell because they attacked an empty train, which happened to be just 100 meters or 200 meters from our train. So I would say this scenario is possible. Maybe they just wanted to strike any train on this route because it was closer to the border, and, you know, kind of to show that that they can now reach the very much west of Ukraine with their drones.
0: Yeah, whatever Russia's intentions might have been with these attacks that we've been speaking about, what message does it send to you? Will it? I have a feeling I know what you'll say, but does it? Is it going to change how you carry on getting on other passenger trains?
1: I myself will travel for sure. Probably I will be choosing some other locations to travel, and maybe not necessarily by train, you
0: Right.
1: know. So for many Ukrainians, there is no choice. Even worse situation is within the country, because those trains are being targeted by Russian drones all the time, and people experience evacuations almost every day, you know. So this happens, so to be in the west of Ukraine, in the international train, so it got international attention, so it's understandable.
0: Yeah.
1: But Ukrainians experience that all the time. And when it comes to the peace negotiations, really we don't see any great options for now. So still Russia has more cards in their hands, and they have an ally, of, you know, United States of America. It doesn't feel really great to be frank, this situation, especially in front of the winter that is coming, and with all these strikes on Ukraine's energy, it will not be easy. It probably will be the worst winter ever.
0: Katerina, I'm glad you're doing okay. I appreciate this. Thank you.
1: Thank you. Thank you so much.
2: Katerina Sargatskova witnessed Sunday's Russian attack on a Ukrainian passenger train. We reached her today in Lisbon.

0: On September 30th, Jody Ashony says she plans on highlighting the truth in Truth and Reconciliation. The Grand Chief of the Innu Nation says that is the day she'll unveil the Innu Pakasiyun exhibit at the Labrador Interpretation Center in Northwest River, Labrador. The exhibit traces the long history of Innu in the area, drawing on information provided by Innu elders, knowledge holders, historians, and archaeologists. But that long history is in dispute, at least by one party, the province of Newfoundland and Labrador itself. The exhibit was called off in June when the province said it would include a timeline stating that Innu history only goes back 300 years, not thousands of years. That dispute is still not resolved, but this morning Grand Chief Jody Ashony explained why she's going ahead with the exhibit anyway, with her own timeline.
1: Because school is open, I'm seeing the youth, and I couldn't allow the exhibit to not be seen by the children just because the provincial government has refused to acknowledge us past 300 years. I couldn't allow our children not to know our history and our timeline and know of our beautiful culture that we've been here for so long. The Innu people, the elders, have worked too long, too hard on this exhibit for the government to let that continue to be hidden from them. And I couldn't allow myself to not let the kids see it.
2: Mm-hmm. And it's happening at the original planned location of the Labrador Interpretation Center. Have you heard from the province or the rooms about this?
1: No, nothing. So I'm going to go ahead, I'm going to put up my timeline, and I'm going to show the Innu kids who they are and where they came from. That's it.
2: And I understand you had hoped this opening would include an apology from the provincial government about everything that happened with this exhibit, but it sounds like that apology isn't going to happen, right? What do you make of that?
1: Yeah, no, it's very disappointing. I stated in my letter to Premier Wakeham that I was willing to stand side by side with him on opening Innu Pakasiyun with him as he apologizes to the Innu for just acknowledging the harm that he's created and continuing to acknowledge this 300-year timeline. I was willing to forgive and move on and try and rebuild that relationship with the province, but that's not going to happen. So we will open it on our time and a date that is very meaningful to all Indigenous people, and it should mean something to the province.
0: The Grand Chief of the Innu Nation, Jody Ashony, speaking with Reva Rashid, host of Labrador Morning.

0: It can take months to train for a race, and then something unpredictable happens and your carefully planned strategy falls apart. That's what happened to runners in a half marathon in Paramus, New Jersey yesterday morning. Despite heavy rain, race organizers insisted the event would go on. But as things moved forward, runners found themselves struggling to move forward. Mariana Dinnick was competing in the race. We reached her in Hillsdale, New Jersey.
1: Mariana, how far into the race were you when you saw the flooding?
2: I believe I just finished 2.5, maybe 3 miles, and then came this flood up to my waist out of nowhere. It just showed up, yeah.
1: Up to your waist?
2: And up to my waist, a little bit actually higher than my waist, yeah.
1: I've seen some of the videos, but you know, cars are almost submerged in some neighborhoods. Was there water earlier in the route as well?
2: There was puddles. Water was high at some areas, up to my ankles. But I thought, you know, it's pouring, it's raining. It's okay, it will get better. But it just got worse and worse.
1: And at any point did you think, I'm out? There's no need to continue this?
2: Well, not until it was very, very strong current. Then I was very frightened. I was almost in a state of panic. But at the beginning, no, I never thought I would quit because I didn't think it would continue to be so bad. Every time my mindset would shift and say, it's going to be over. Okay, 50 meters, then it's going to be better. It will get better. Okay, I can do this. It will get better.
1: You're an experienced runner, so running in the rain might not be, or after a rainstorm might not be unusual, but have you ever encountered anything close to this?
2: Yeah, so I ran in the rain, snow, winter, bad weather, but nothing like this. This is not just rain. This was very dangerous. Current was so strong. At one time, I had to hold myself to a rail, use all my strength of my legs. I was afraid the current would just take me down against the ground. I had to really be strong, use all my strength with my hand and my legs not to be taken down. It was bad.
1: I saw some of the video. I saw some other competitors. Were there other racers around you?
2: Yes. Yeah, so I was, there were many floods up to your waist, and not every waist flood had a current. Mm. With this current where I was, there was a guy in front of me, and then I didn't realize, I just thought it was water up to my waist and I would just go through it like before. But this current was so strong. I look ahead of the guy and guy looks back at me and he's like, wow, we're stuck here. Like, what are we going to do? And he's like, okay, he was halfway through. And I'm like, but I still have a halfway to go. I look behind me and no one was behind me. I was so scared. I'm like, I just want to get out of here.
1: Yeah. But why did so many, I mean, I wonder if just everyone said, oh, this obviously the race has to be called off. We should all just get out of this water and get to safety. Why did you and others keep going? What was at stake for you too? What made it worth the risk?
2: By nature, I'm not a quitter, but I also didn't expect this to be so so dangerous. Every time my mind would say, okay, it will get better. I'll go through this, then it will get better.
1: And how long did it go on for?
2: The whole race. And towards the end, I saw that they were rerouting us probably to avoid another waist high water flooding
1: towards the end. I mean, that's interesting.
2: The very
1: we reached out to race organizers. We have not yet received a response as I speak to you now, but did they say anything to you and the other competitors? Have you heard why this race was held at all?
2: I went to speak with at the tent, the computer guys that were in charge of the numbers, the finishers. And I was showing them videos and they were shocked. I'm thinking that they did not inspect the route, or maybe it happened. I don't think, maybe they didn't know, because when
1: they?
2: They should have. They should have, but I feel that no one inspected the route, the 13.1 mile path, because when I showed them videos, they were like, wow, this is where we go with our bikes. This is, wow, look at this, look at this. I'm like, didn't you inspect this before? No one did look at this. I don't think they knew what was the danger on our way.
1: The most important thing is that you and others were safe. You were not injured. Do you know of any others who were?
2: I am not injured. I don't think anyone else was injured, just frightened, scared, debris, dirty water, but no injuries, maybe a little bit psychological, but not physical.
1: I can imagine. Yeah. So what does this mean for other races for you in the future?
2: Well, I will take more measures and inspect, make sure that organizers do their job in the future.
1: Mariana, thank you for this.
2: Thank you. Bye.
0: Mariana Dinnick competed in yesterday's Race Faster Half Marathon in Paramus, New Jersey, where half the track was flooded. She's in Hillsdale, New Jersey. We contacted the organizers of the race for comment, but we haven't heard back yet.

0: Bob Mackie's work is so influential and so timeless that you might have seen his work without knowing it was his work. The American costume and fashion designer died today at the age of 87. He was one of the designers whose name you knew even if you didn't follow fashion, partly because of the breathtaking glamour of his extravagant creations, and partly because of the glamorous people who wore them. People like Cher, Tina Turner, Elton John, Diana Ross, and RuPaul, to name just a few. In February 2022, hundreds of sketches and photos from his personal collection were published in a book entitled The Art of Bob Mackie. And at the time, Mr. Mackie sat down with Tom Power, the host of Q, and looked back on his childhood, which had been shaped by the Second World War.
1: I kind of woke up and said, oh, I'm living through this right now. And it just wasn't very, very beautiful. But then you went to the movies and it was all this amazing Technicolor. Whatever. I just saw movies that I said, I think I could do that. And then people would ask me, what do you want to be when you grow up, Bobby? And I'd say, well, I want to be a costume designer on Broadway, which is a lot to say when you're 10 years old.
2: 10 but years old. Wow.
1: That's what I ended up doing. When I got into high school and college and all that, I did a lot more theater and I was good at it. So I thought, no, this is what I should do. I should continue to do this. I lived in a neighborhood without kids. I had cousins, but they didn't live close. So I just drew and I did fabulous little sets on top of the dresser drawers and work on some more. You know, by the time I got to high school, I was already doing semi-professional looking work.
2: But I feel like looking through this thing, like all of your designs, they're beautiful and they're glamorous and they're striking, but there's always something a bit playful about them. You know what I mean?
1: Well, it depends on who's wearing it. There's just this beautiful woman who has no sense of humor, wants to look just gorgeous. And then there's somebody who likes the attention, like a Cher, will wear something kind of crazy because she knows the audience will love it. And there are dresses of hers that she's worn, you know, to the Oscars. When she first did it, they said, well, that's not fashion. And Cher would just say, I don't want to be wearing an evening gown like the lady next door went to the Oscars. You know, it's part of entertainment, really. You don't, you know, you have to think about that. It's not fashion, really. It's to entertain your audience, to have a performer come out and the audience reacts immediately to the way they look. You can't do any better than that. Not all costume designers are good at that sort of thing. Sometimes you get a reaction from an audience before they even open their mouth to sing or say a line. They walk out and the whole audience starts applauding screaming and ooh and aahing. So it becomes visual entertainment along with the person themselves.
2: But are you still working, Bob, in your 80s?
1: Listen, every chance I get.
0: Fashion designer Bob Mackie talking to the CBC's Tom Power in 2022. Mr. Mackie died today. He was 87 years old. Few know the honor of wearing a Bob Mackie original designed just for them, but Janet Lennon of the Lennon Sisters is among them. She'll be Neil's guest tomorrow to pay tribute to the legendary designer.

0: As a young man in Iran, Farzin Jafari did what most young Iranian men do. He signed up for compulsory military service. He was assigned to the Islamic Revolutionary Guard Corps, a branch of Iran's military that answers directly to the country's supreme leader. Years after completing that mandatory service, in 2021, Mr. Jafari and his wife moved to Canada. 2 years ago, when they applied for permanent residency, he disclosed his service on his application. And then last month, Mr. Jafari and what's estimated to be hundreds of other permanent residency applicants in Canada received a letter from Immigration, Refugees and Citizenship Canada saying they may be inadmissible because Canada's government considers Iran's Revolutionary Guards a terrorist organization. We reached Farzin Jafari in Ottawa.
1: Farzin, was this something that your lawyer or that you, you know, were preparing for?
2: No, to be honest, I didn't expect that at all. Not me, not my family, not my lawyer. And it was like a shocking moment for all of us.
1: So even after the guards were designated a terrorist organization, you weren't concerned?
2: Yeah, because I put my trust on a government promise that they will consider those individual case by case, because initially that was a warning, even by government, they brought up that part, what will happen to those conscripted people. So they were aware of that. So I was in the situation that, okay, they know the situation, they understand the consequences. But at the end, there was a surprise for us.
1: What did your service in the Guard look like? What did it consist of?
2: Yeah, it was all manual work and administrative work. And I was a person who were logging the vehicle entrance. So I used pen and paper to write down the vehicle plate number. That's all. And I'm sure nobody will look at those paper that I'm filling every day at the end.
1: And how long was your service?
2: It was around 18 months.
1: And if you had refused, was that even an option? What would have happened?
2: Yeah, it was not an option. If I refused to do my compulsory service, it was like a crime by law. So it includes penalties, a restriction on education, employment, and most importantly for me was getting international identity, my passport, so I couldn't travel. It was like I've been hostage in Iran until I passed this period.
1: In a statement to CBC News, Immigration, Refugees and Citizenship Canada writes in part, quote, "This is a normal part of applying Canada's immigration law and does not mean that every person who served in the IRGC is automatically inadmissible," unquote. What are they telling you about what they think your role was that has you in this position?
2: Yeah, that's what I'm expected to consider each case, each individual case by case. But the result is not that. IRCC officer responded to people who were ahead of me, and they said, okay, we confirmed that it was mandatory. You did nothing, any duties that harm anyone, but based on the law and the gap in the law, we can't confirm your permanent residency. To me, it's like double standard or legal gap that it's like left hand is not writing, talking correctly with the right hand.
1: So you understand that there needs to be very sure in the screening process, but you're saying there are gaps in the system that are leaving you in the lurch.
2: Correct. IRCC doesn't want to take a risk to accept someone who is based on the law is not comply with the process of immigration.
1: The letter also says that you and the others in this situation have to offer proof that you did not serve in the Guards beyond that mandatory service period. How are you going to respond? What proof can you offer?
2: That's correct. So I don't know how can I prove, to be honest, because I already submitted my completion card. Completion card means I've ended that conscription period. So after that, I was working for a private company. So I'm trying to collect some records that shows that I was working for the private company until I came to the Canada.
1: You also told our CBC News colleagues earlier about your participation in protests opposing the Iranian regime. What do you want Immigration and Refugees and Citizenship Canada to know about that?
2: Yeah, it's a complicated situation because me and my family, we both want same thing that IRCC wants, national security has a concern about. The regime, the IRGC, they need to be behaved like a terrorist organization. So we want the same thing, but it sounds like wrong people getting punished by that rule.
1: There's a temporary pause right now on sending people back, you know, who've been considered inadmissible when the conflicts and threat to civilian safety are ongoing in Iran and the region. Should that change, though, if they're not satisfied with the proof you're putting together and your application is denied, what are you envisioning if you have to return? Can you return to Iran?
2: It's a complicated situation because from an Iranian regime point of view, I'm kind of opposition to the regime. So I'm a criminal. If I go back to the country, I could get arrested, put into jail, or in worst case, I would be get a death penalty. Not only me, my wife and my child. I have a 20-month-old daughter. So she doesn't have even Iranian ID. So we're forced to bring her back under that brutal regime. So I don't understand that part, how that can be possible if they want us to go back to the country that can harm children, women, every human that lives there. They are suffering from that regime.
1: Farzin, I appreciate this. Thank you.
2: Thank you for having me.
0: Farzin Jafari received a letter from Immigration, Refugees and Citizenship Canada saying he may be inadmissible to Canada due to his past military service with Iran's Revolutionary Guards, which was mandatory. We reached him in Ottawa. In a statement, Immigration, Refugees and Citizenship Canada told us they can't provide details on individual cases without a consent form, but recognized that some applicants may have served in the IRGC as a result of conscription, adding, quote, each case is considered individually based on the totality of the evidence and circumstances, unquote.

0: For 6 weeks, Tasia Fortune's family has been trying to get answers as to how she died. Early last month, the 29-year-old black woman was found hanging from a tree in Jackson, Mississippi, a city with a dark history of racial violence and lynchings. Police eventually clarified that they were treating her death as a homicide, but many felt that Ms. Fortune's death was not being properly investigated. A U.S. congressman called for an inquiry. The community wanted answers. But as her mother, Christy Spivey, told Neil last week, she just wanted to be able to grieve.
1: I feel like I really haven't really had a time to grieve, you know, because we weren't getting any answers and I was trying to stay strong. We had to write Councilman Stokes, you know, to get anything done, you know, to get the answer we already knew, but to get it public, you know.
2: Why do you think it's been so difficult to get answers from police?
1: I have no idea.
0: Now Christy Spivey may finally have some answers. On Friday, a 51-year-old man was charged with Tasia Fortune's murder. He has pleaded not guilty and was denied bail. Police say he and Ms. Fortune knew each other, but so far a motive and Ms. Fortune's cause of death have not been released.

0: all across Canada, they're gunning their engines and hitting the road to deliver a message directly to members of parliament in the streets of the nation's capital. But unlike the pandemic-era trucker convoy that protested in Ottawa in 2022, these vehicles are small, eerily quiet, and driven entirely by seniors. The Seniors Climate Witness Caravan is underway. Groups of protesters headed out from the east and west coasts last Tuesday, driving their electric vehicles to Ottawa and collecting stories along the way. They'll converge in the capital on Friday to protest the federal government's approach to environmental regulations as it speeds up the development of major projects in response to economic pressure from the United States. Michael Polanyi is the co-founder of Seniors Climate Witness. He's among those who've made their way from Victoria, BC to Winnipeg so far, and that's where we reached him.
1: Michael, I'm sure I don't have to tell you that in this point in time, post-pandemic, when we're talking about a group of Canadians traveling across the country in vehicles for a protest in Ottawa, they're going to think of the trucker convoy. Was that an intentional, conscious decision on your part?
2: We wanted to travel across the country to hear the stories of Canadians, particularly after the drastic and damaging, devastating fires from this summer. And traveling and going to communities and hearing stories and collecting those stories and bringing them to Ottawa seemed like an important thing to do. So that's why we chose to do a caravan. For us, caravan evokes something that grows, people join along the way, people share stories, and then we can carry those stories to Ottawa. So that was, I think we felt that caravan was a word that was evocative of that, yeah. That idea.
1: You mentioned the summer and the fires. Was there sort of a clear moment where the switch went off for you, the light bulb moment, where you said, this is what we have to do? What was going on specifically around you?
2: Well, certainly I was paying attention to and struck by the devastation of the fires in northwestern Ontario, the evacuation of Fort Collins First Nations and many other First Nations communities there. And I think it was really the juxtaposition of that, people fleeing their homes on a moment's notice, with the announcement from the federal government to invest billions of dollars, up to $40 billion or more, in new pipelines, when we know that pipelines are fueling the climate emergency or fueling these fires. So I just felt that that was something that really was not the direction we need to go in. And I think others felt the same.
1: I wanted to ask you about the fact that this is a seniors initiative. I wonder what message that sends.
2: Yeah, I mean, I think seniors, many of us have children and grandchildren, and we love those grandchildren so dearly. I had a conversation with an 81-year-old woman who joined our caravan in Regina yesterday, and she told me about talking to, I think it was a granddaughter of hers, saying something like, oh, you'll understand that when you're my age, you know, that kind of thing. And the granddaughter said, I will never be your age.
1: Oh my.
2: And so that was kind of striking, that there are many people, many younger people, who are living with this idea that they may not reach the age that we're at as seniors. And I think we have a particular responsibility as seniors to protect and care for and ensure a safe future for younger generations. And I think that's something that's motivating us, a lot of us on the caravan.
1: Prime Minister Mark Carney said just recently in remarks that he made at an event, quote, the climate plan we inherited was well-intentioned and well-suited for the times in which it was designed. But as times have changed, we must change our plan to get there, unquote. What do you say to his line of thinking, that argument that some things need to be scaled back in terms of environmental plans and protections to focus on the major projects? You know, we have the investment summit today that we're talking about as well, that, you know, strengthening the economy is just as important and perhaps for some, mm-hmm. in their view, more important. What do you say to that?
2: I think what we're hearing in communities across Canada is definitely a deep concern about the threats and the impacts of tariffs and the threat to our economic well-being. But what we're also hearing from many Canadians is that we are in a climate emergency, that fires and floods and extreme heat, and we want people from across Canada want the government to address both of these crises, and they want, they feel like there are solutions, that the government can build a strong, clean economy that protects the future by investing public dollars in supporting renewable energy and the growing clean tech sector and critical minerals and electric vehicles and all these growing sectors, which are actually outpacing the fossil fuel sector in terms of global investment. So I think that's what we're hearing.
1: So how do you feel about where we are at as a country on this issue?
2: Well, I'm hearing deep concern about a plan to invest in pipelines, which are fueling this crisis at a time when Canadians are fleeing their homes because of fires. I know the Prime Minister has made investments in the electricity grid recently, and that's such a great thing and such a way forward in terms of improving affordability, in terms of creating jobs, and in terms of protecting the planet. So I'm hopeful that the Prime Minister and the federal government will continue on that path and use scarce public resources to support a safe and clean future and a prosperous future for all Canadians, rather than subsidizing oil companies that are have been reaping in huge profits and often that are based outside of Canada.
1: Michael, I'm so glad we could speak. Good luck on the rest of the journey.
2: Thank you so much for having me on, Neil.
0: Michael Polanyi is the co-founder of Seniors Climate Witness. He's in Winnipeg.

0: George Schiavello loved boxing, and he loved to talk about boxing. As we've told you, Mr. Schiavello died this weekend at the age of 89. Earlier on the show, Neil talked to Vanessa Schiavello about her father's career, which involved going toe-to-toe with fellow legends like Muhammad Ali and George Foreman. Ms. Schiavello told us her father relished the opportunity to go up against every contender who dared to get into the ring with him. Mr. Schiavello was a guest on our program many times. In 1977, he came on to talk about his upcoming fight with Bobby Pretty Boy Felstein. Here's co-host Alan Maitland with the introduction.
1: Jock Talk, sports on As It Happens. After an absence of nearly 2 years, George Schiavello is throwing his hat, his gloves, and his body into the ring. Last year, the Canadian Boxing Association stripped George of his throne for not defending his title, and he is steaming. Nobody of repute challenged him, and he feels he got the dirty end of the stick. To show the world that he's not a washed-up has-been, George will fight Pretty Boy Bob Felstein on March 7th. This weekend, they had a press conference in the Allie Fraser style with barbs and fists flying through the air. Our regular columnist Dick Beddoes is joined by the fighter who has never been on the canvas, George Schiavello.
2: Mr. Beddoes, meet Mr. Schiavello.
3: I don't want to meet him anywhere. I don't want to meet Schiavello anywhere.
4: How about the parking lot?
3: And not even the parking lot. Listen, you got to take your fight for the ring. What is that?
4: What's that?
3: Yeah, that thing with Felstein the other day, and that was about to be the hype for the fight.
4: No. It's legitimate.
3: Legitimate?
4: Sure, legitimate.
3: Yeah, I bet it was legitimate. I mean, George, what is this?
4: What?
3: All of a sudden, it's become corny show business. You've been around Muhammad Ali too much.
4: No. Listen, it was just one of those things. I had an incident with him once before. You know, it just happens every once in a while, like with an individual one. You know, most folks you get along with, just the chemical.
2: All right, let everybody in on this, Mr. Schiavello. The story is you hate Felstein's guts and you act like it.
4: Okay.
2: And if you're not physically up to this fight, you sure sound like you're psychologically up to it.
3: Barbara, what happened is, I understand it, that Pretty Boy Felstein said that George at 295 pounds or 400 pounds looks like a bowl of, called him Georgie Jello. Is that so?
4: I'm in pretty good shape right now. As a matter of fact, to make one prediction, I look a lot better shape than Felstein. When we step in the ring, I look a lot fitter than Felstein.
2: Do you love boxing that much, George?
4: It's my life. It was my life. It's still part of it, but I mean, my life was so long. It's hard. Like, Barbara, I feel like a fighter. I walk like a fighter. And I just know I'm a fighter. I mean, it's something I've been doing since I was 10 years old.
2: You know, I'm just sorry that George Schiavello didn't get named the As It Happens choice for newsreader. He wouldn't have had to have this fight, you see.
3: Would have been outstanding.
2: He won the Lloyd Robertson Replacement Bureau.
3: Listen, George, you could have been better than Stanfield, whom they picked.
4: My goodness.
0: Former As It Happens host Barbara Frum and sports columnist Dick Beddoes talking to George Schiavello in 1977. George Schiavello died this weekend. He was 89.

0: Each year at the Stratford Festival in Ontario, CBC Radio's Ideas tackles a major question facing the world. This year, how to defeat authoritarianism. Tonight, you'll hear the second conversation in that series focused on Uganda's Idi Amin. Mr. Amin gained power in a coup in 1971 and governed by decree. Over the course of his reign, his security forces abducted, tortured, and killed thousands of people. From tonight's conversation, here's Ugandan historian Nakaniki Musisi in conversation with Nala Ayed.
1: Fear was with us all the time. Fear enters your life when you wake up and there is a man carrying a gun. And there are those military trucks. And they are both like, my father had a farm in one of the tropical forests, Mabira Forest. They used to dump bodies there. We would be going to our farm, but then you smell the dead bodies. That's every day.
2: You would walk by there every day.
1: You have to, if you are going to the farm, they have dumped bodies in the forest. Some of them, people used to look for their abducted people. But some people did not find the abducted people. So then the bodies will rot and they will smell. The other way, how we experienced fear on a daily basis, was, you know, like when you go to hospital and you don't know whether you are going to be abducted or you are not going to be, you are going to come back, or you are going to get medicine or you are not going to get medicine. That's fear. Absolutely. Of your life. If you are pregnant and you are walking and you don't know whether you are going to deliver on the street or you are going to go get to the clinic to deliver. So all of those were experiences in a daily basis. Daily.
0: Ugandan historian Nakaniki Musisi from the Stratford Festival series, How to Defeat Authoritarianism. You can hear the full conversation tonight on Ideas with Nala Ayed after As It Happens.

0: A marathon is one of the most challenging races humanity has ever devised. And yet, at some point, someone looked at it and said, easy and boring. That's how the ultramarathon was born, technically. Any foot race longer than the traditional 26 miles or 42 kilometers, often ranging from 50 kilometers to over 100 miles. And if you're yawning at that challenge, don't worry. For you, there is the Backyard Ultra, a race that sees competitors run a loop over and over until there's only one person left standing. Still sound like fun? Then how about the Big Breton Backyard Ultra, which took place in Cape Breton this past weekend, a race that brings the Backyard Ultra to new heights as competitors tackle their loops downhill and uphill along the Cox Heath Hills Trail. The CBC's Matthew Moore was there, not just covering the race, but competing in it himself. He finished a relatable second last. Before his legs gave out, he spoke with race organizer and competitor Herbie Sakalauskas.
1: There's lots of backyard ultras around the world. Ours is a little different. Most backyards, so all of them are basically 6.7 kilometers, and you run on the hour every hour. So most people try to make their race super flat, like a pancake. And that way you can last longer. People go for days. Some people actually went for a week longer. Ours, of course, we're going up the mountain, Cox Heath Mountain. So the elevation is about 255 meters. So every hour in the hour, you're going 6.7K around the Cox Heath Mountain, up the access road around the Northern Loop. And you're adding 255 meters of elevation every time you do it. So people struggle just to do one loop. Some people struggle to do two. Some people go the long distance. We have a record held by Dr. Tom Hubrick at 19 hours. So he did 19 loops one year.
2: And you're saying this year you're kind of hoping to see maybe someone do the full 24.
1: Oh, I would love to see somebody do 24. So 24 is your 100 miler or your 160 kilometer mark. And if somebody makes that, we have special custom made belt buckles for them.
2: Is it going to be you?
1: You never know. So the other thing with this is you need someone to be your assist. So there has to come down to two people. And when the second last person says, I'm done, I can't go anymore, the winner still has to go out and do one more loop within the hour. And if he's not back within the hour, then nobody wins. We're all losers.
2: To call me generally unfit would be an understatement. What's your advice for me as I hope to maybe just do one lap?
1: Well, I'm looking at you here, Matthew. You look in pretty good shape.
2: Thank you.
1: I think you'll have to walk up every single hill. So that's the name of the game. So this race is kind of like hiking and jogging. So you're going to walk up the access road. Once you get close to the trail, you're going to start jogging, jog around the trail. If there's any little hill in there, take a walk, give yourself a break, drink some water, drink some Gatorade. And then when you come down the access road, don't go too fast. So a lot of people will run really fast down the access road, but that's going to catch up with them later and crush their quads.
2: We'll see how I do then, I suppose.
1: Listen, you're going to do fine. You got your CBC sweater on. You got some nice Nikes. Let's see, your number is 471. Yeah, I think you'll do great.
2: We'll see.
1: Yeah.
2: Thanks, Herbie.
1: You got it.
0: Race organizer and competitor Herbie Sakalauskas talking to the CBC's Matthew Moore before they took on the mountain. Now here's Sparkle Mommy with Running.

0: This is Sparkle Mommy with Running, and that will take us out for As It Happens for this Monday, September 14th.
1: As It Happens, we'll be back again for you tomorrow. I'm Neil Kirksall. Enjoy your evening.
0: And I'm Chris Howden. Good night.

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5: When Idi Amin seized power in Uganda in 1971, he promised democracy, but delivered a dictatorship. How Amin's brutal legacy can inform our response to authoritarianism today, coming up on Ideas.
6: From CBC News, The World This Hour, I'm Stephanie Skanderas. Mark Carney's investment summit is in full swing in Toronto. The event is aimed at securing $1 trillion worth of investments across the country by the end of the decade. The projects range from energy and mining to infrastructure and technology. A group of labor and Indigenous leaders is protesting the summit. Organizer Rachel Small accuses the Prime Minister of auctioning off public resources.
7: He's planning to sell off the public infrastructure we need in order to help fund the private infrastructure that we don't. Our money is covering the risk, and investors will be the ones making off with the profits.
6: Some of the biggest projects on the list include the proposed pipeline from Alberta to BC and the Port of Churchill expansion in Manitoba. The European Parliament has announced it'll open an antenna office in Ottawa to better strengthen parliamentary relations between the European Union and Canada. The decision comes ahead of Prime Minister Mark Carney's formal address to the European Parliament on Thursday. Last night, Carney said Canada plans to begin discussions for a unique alliance with the EU. A daycare completed near Winnipeg 2 years ago with provincial money still is not open. It cost $5.5 million to build. As Bartley Kivas reports, it's been derelict for so long, flooding and break-ins have led to more than $1 million in damages.
8: You can see another smash on the windows.
9: Patrick Ryan walks through a 74-space daycare that was finished in 2024, but has never welcomed a single child. Instead, it's been ransacked and vandalized after repeated break-ins and damaged by flooding.
8: It's frustrating from the perspective of the amount of money that the public has put into the facility to see the building in the state that it is.
9: The daycare was built for $5.5 million on behalf of the Peguis First Nation Real Estate Trust. The province paid nearly two-thirds of the tab before the money stopped flowing in 2024. That was when the trust sold most of the nearby land to a developer that used to advise Peguis. Education Minister Tracy Schmidt said the province had an agreement with the trust and wants proof the trust still owns it.
10: Until we receive documentation assuring government of who owns the land, we can't proceed.
9: Ryan is urging the province to do whatever it can to open the daycare. Bartley Kivas, CBC News, Winnipeg.
6: A UN agency says more than 80,000 people in Yemen have been displaced. Iranian-backed Houthi rebels have been battling government forces there. Fighting between the two intensified on Sunday, putting another critical shipping route in jeopardy. Crystal Gomansing has more.
11: People internally displaced arrive at camps by truck.